0: new players and giving them experience, where, you know, the odds of winning in South Africa are always against you.
1: Well, they've improved on what they did there last year, but I really would like to see some new faces coming through and pushing and pressing for the incumbents there, because there's a dual thing there. It creates competition within a squad, and that's what you want. And if Leo has competition, then he has options, and then that drives performance, and then you never know what can happen off the back of that, and particularly when we're in a World Cup year. So you can see the guys, this is the great Steve Fintan Gunn, Casper Gabriel coming through, and a couple of the more young back rowers and stuff coming through.
0: Did you get your own back on Leo and said, Leo, I think your time is up as a coach?
1: I'm kind of, it's a, I think history will view Leo very, very
0: I think so.
1: Kindly.
0: Yeah. His record is...
1: Yeah, less. I think when he is gone, I think people will look at the job he did and go, I think, actually...
0: And also, whoever comes in, the word to them would be, follow that.
1: Yeah, yeah. Well, like,
0: it would be a tough ask.
1: Yeah, but like, listen, it's history doesn't repeat itself, but it certainly does rhyme. Like there is an opportunity for a coach to come in and build on an incredible foundation that Leo's put in. Joe Schmidt did it with Michael Checa. Michael Checa laid the foundations that are still part of the DNA of this club, and Joe built on that, and Leo has taken it to a new level and new heights. So there is a huge opportunity for a coach coming in if it's done correct.
0: Gordon D'Arcy, a pleasure. Thank you very much for joining us here in your stadium, I suppose it is, the Leia Arena at the RDS, the home once again to Leinster Rugby.
2: 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News Talk, conversation that counts.
0: Well, now it's time to talk a bit of science with Professor Luke O'Neill, Professor of Biochemistry at Trinity College in Dublin. Now, there's only one place to start, Luke, and that is Russia.
3: Russia.
0: Have we a plague or not?
3: No, we don't. Let's start with that. Nothing to see here too much, I think. But there's a concern. Plague in Russia. A young woman, lab technician in Irkutsk, got infected. They haven't said what it is yet, by the way, but it's some kind of pneumonia, and she died, sadly. Now, the suspicion is it's plague. Yersinia pestis is the bacteria that causes this, and it's causing a bit of an interest as to what happened there.
0: I thought, you know, you can have a plague of locusts, a plague of anything.
3: Yeah.
0: But plague is a very specific thing.
3: Like the Black Death, famously in the 14th century, but that was caused by, I think, it was discovered later to be this thing called Yersinia, bacteria called Yersinia, and the Black Death was the famous one. But the plague usually means Yersinia. Two types, bubonic plague, the one that struck in the medieval times.
0: And that is transmitted how?
3: Fleas on rats, you know, that was the famous, came into Europe from Asia probably, and the fleas began spreading it. You know, half the population of Europe died, Pat, amazingly, from this bacteria.
0: Nowadays, I mean, if we got it, we can treat it, I presume, with antibiotics.
3: Antibiotics, that was the great thing. Alexander Fleming, all those years ago, it's killed the antibiotics.
0: If anyone says there's bubonic plague here, there, or yon, that's not something that we need to worry about necessarily.
3: No, exactly. It can be severe, though, and this young woman, if she did, within 24 hours, you can die, Pat, by the way, if it's severe. High-dose antibiotics kills it. It's wonderful. You know, you go on a drip,
0: but
3: it kills it.
0: You've got to get them quick.
3: Exactly. And there's a vaccine as well, but there's two vaccines that are widely used. Not in Europe, interesting. The Russians are still vaccinating against bubonic plague, but not in Europe, which is an interesting
0: And that's something to do with the extent of the old Soviet Empire, because in some parts of that empire, it's more common.
3: Yeah, and this place that this woman worked was a plague research institute in Irkutsk in Siberia. And it was 1934 they built it, because there was plague, was quite regular over there. Maybe there were more rats or fleas or whatever. So the Russians built it as a research station to study the plague.
0: And do we know that's really what they're at?
3: Well, that's
0: we would be
3: question.
0: Suspicious, you see.
3: Well, this is the trouble now. You can be a conspiracy theorist. There is evidence, Pat, that the Russians may be doing biological research, and the State Department in 2023 said there's something going on here, an offensive program. When you're working in bacteria viruses, you should be having defensive programs to make vaccines. But the State Department have said in 23, they worry the Russians are doing offensive. Now, what that means, Pat, is biological weapons. Now,
0: but it's very hard to contain it. You see, you infect a population with whatever it is, and then you're telling your own soldiers who are going in, here's the antidote. You'd give yourself a shot at that and you'll be fine.
3: Yeah, yeah. Well, the conspiracy theory is as follows. This is pneumonic plague. The second thing was called pneumonic. Right, that spreads from person to person. Bubonic is fleas, pneumonic is person, same bacteria. Now, the question is this pneumonic or not? Now, if it is pneumonic, it could be another pandemic because it person to person spread is the idea. And if you got a vaccine already and they're vaccinating in Russia, they're wondering what's going on here, kind of, if you see what I mean. Now, I think it's over. Trump himself has said it's not a bioweapon. They've sent an American in.
0: He's a pal of Putin, don't forget.
3: But he is a pal. But they've sent in an expert and they reckon it's probably not a bioweapon. What's also the case, it could be a lab spill. That's the concern. If this woman worked in this lab on plague and maybe she got infected.
0: But I mean, in your lab, if you're working with something that's a bit dangerous, there is a protocol if you have a lab spill and you do X, Y, and Z. And if that happened with this young woman, she probably would be fine.
3: Yeah.
0: So it didn't happen. Yeah,
3: you're extremely careful with these things. Yeah. So we've got a P3 in Trinity. We suit up for some of these pathogens. You're not very careful because you know the scientists getting infected with these things, do you? And this place would have had all that. P4 is the highest level. They've got P4 in this institute. You know, we know that. And if you do get infected, massive antibiotics. Secondly, she was vaccinated against plague.
0: Okay.
3: So again, you'd say, well, hang on a minute. Now, the question is, what did kill her, though? It is some kind of respiratory infection.
0: But and they have been messing around with either of these types of plague.
3: That's
0: and,
3: the concern.
0: You know, alter it, and the vaccination didn't work.
3: That's the concern. Were they trying to make a weapon out of a pathogen, which has been going on for decades anyway? And that is a concern that the State Department have raised. But as I say, so far they don't.
0: Have biological weapons ever been used?
3: Well, that's the next. Not really. You know, the British famously put an anthrax as a weapon in World War II, and they bombed an island off Scotland with anthrax and killed all the sheep, and it was seen as a dry run, just in case. And in America, before the atom bomb, they were making biological weapons as another way to kill the enemy. You know, so the research has been happening in these biological weapons. There's a moratorium against it, by the way, which everybody signed up to, that you shouldn't be modifying viruses or bacteria for this reason.
0: Yeah, I was reading something back in the 1300s or 1400s that some marauding crowd of Mongols or whatever brought with them rats that were infected.
3: Yep.
0: And pegged them in over the wall.
3: That's that may be
0: true. Attacking and
3: what definitely
0: everyone.
3: What happened for definite, if I was in America, the British had smallpox infested blankets that they threw over into the Indian settlements and spread smallpox.
0: Oh my God.
3: That's biological weaponry. Right. They didn't know about viruses at the time, of course. But that was a biological warfare incident that you might list on the list.
0: So they knew that the effect would be to kill them. And it could have killed them because, I mean, nowadays we have virtually eliminated smallpox.
3: Yep.
0: But.
3: Well, back then they were taking cowpox as a vaccine, remember? So they were vaccinated themselves, the British troops that were there, and they knew the stuff was in the blankets and they killed. They reckon something like at least 30% of the Native Americans were killed by smallpox in that period.
0: Mind you, I mean, any of the European illnesses to which Europeans had become immune could have killed the native population of America.
3: Including measles, by the way. But measles killed a lot of Native Americans. And I was in America this week. There's a measles epidemic happening in Pennsylvania. 1,000 cases now on the news.
0: And
3: you know,
0: in New York, hasn't Governor Hochul done something about locking places down? It's disgrace.
3: Oh, it's crazy, yes. I was in America about 2 days ago. The depressing news was item one was the woman who didn't die on the death penalty. Remember the woman that didn't die? Item two was a measles epidemic. Item three was plague in Russia. I'm going, good Lord, it's a bit of a depressing news cycle this evening. It was a strange.
0: All right, well, Luke, you've told us not to worry too much about the Russian plague.
3: No, not for the moment.
0: Thus far.
3: Not for the moment.
0: Okay. Luke O'Neill, Professor of Biochemistry at Trinity College in Dublin. Thank you very much for joining us.
2: 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The best bits from the last 24 hours.
0: Yesterday, the Nobel Peace Prize was awarded to a South African-born jurist and former UN human rights chief, Navi Pillay. The Nobel Committee praised Pillay's work for promoting international law, which is currently under attack, not least by the US and its ally, Israel. But before the announcement, it seems Donald Trump was still possibly optimistic that he could be this year's winner. Have a listen.
4: Last time they gave it to a young lady who's a fabulous person, and she said she didn't deserve it, that I deserved it. And she gave it to me, and I said, wow, what an honor. I settled 8 wars. Another one is coming. I got all the hostages back. I did things that nobody else has ever done. I'm not bragging. I'm just telling you the facts. No president probably has settled any wars. I settled 8 wars, and big ones, saved millions and millions of lives. And when Maria gave me that Nobel Prize, she said, not only should he get it for this year, but there's never been anybody in the history of the Nobel Prize that deserves it more. I settled 8 wars, and I've stopped maybe the total obliteration of the world because Iran will never have a nuclear weapon.
0: So why didn't he get it? That's the question on everybody's lips. Anyway, he wasn't pleased because hours after the award was announced, the administration imposed sweeping new sanctions on the International Criminal Court, which is currently investigating both the United States and Israel. So a disappointed man is our President Trump. Now, as you know, we're broadcasting this morning from the RDS, home of Leinster Rugby. So it seems only right that we talk about the man who created one of the most famous rugby characters in Irish culture. Paul Howard's Ross O'Carroll Kelly began life as a satirical newspaper column inspired in part by the world of South Dublin schools rugby. Almost three decades later, Ross has become a best-selling character in his own right, but Paul Howard's career has taken well beyond Ross into television, comedy, and now a novel about the very different subject of a United Ireland. Paul, good morning and welcome.
5: Good morning, Pat. Yeah, United Ireland, another problem Donald Trump was going to solve as well by just coming in and saying, I think this place should be united.
0: Well, you must be very encouraged this morning then. We started the program about the Gervaihe Road and the standoff there. Yeah. I mean, it feeds into your optimism about a united Ireland, I'm sure.
5: It does, but also it's a reminder that it's not this that it's a huge job uniting Ireland. It's part of the conversation now, isn't it? I never thought in my lifetime that it would be, you know, it was always something we talked about. We talked about it in school, you know, we used to write in our copybooks, 26 plus 6 equals 1. That was kind of, you know, the trend at the time. But I never, ever thought in my lifetime that this would be something that was part of a serious conversation. And it is now, you know. And so that's what I wanted to do with the book, A Nation Once Again. I wanted to kind of, it's kind of a reverse Pocoon. One of my favorite books.
0: Spike Milligan's Pocoon.
5: Growing up was Pocoon. Spike Milligan, the only novel Spike Milligan ever wrote. And in Pocoon, at the very beginning, the gentleman from the Boundary Commission are drawing the Irish border and one of them sneezes and the pencil bisects the town of Pocoon. Which is brilliant satire because drawing a border like that is completely arbitrary. You're going to
0: Well, it was supposed to be reviewed, as you probably know, and
5: yeah.
0: It never happened.
5: Yeah.
0: So we were left with unhappiness on both sides of the border.
5: Well, certainly in the fictional town of Pocoon, where the pub ended up with the lounge in the Republic and the bar in the north, and the people in the lounge said we will never ever go to the bar until they found out that the beer was actually cheaper in the bar, and then found an excuse to go to the bar.
0: But the law of unintended consequences comes into play because the border being where it was made life very easy for some smugglers.
5: That's right. Yeah, yeah. And I think that's what Spike Milligan was saying, that, you know, it was in their financial interests to drink in the north rather than the Republic. So when I read Pocoon, and I reread it recently, maybe 3 or 4 years ago, and I was thinking that absurd as it was, as absurd as the job of partitioning Ireland was, putting it back together is going to be even more absurd in so many ways, because over the course of a century and a little bit, obviously attitudes have hardened, institutions, we've got different institutions, we've got different flags, we've got different anthems. What do we do with those? So the idea of A Nation Once Again is there's a civil service department called the Department with Responsibility for making arrangements for the unification of Ireland, working out of behind a Georgian door in Fitzwilliam Square, and they're tussling with all these problems, intractable problems. What do we do? You know, what do we do with the flag?
0: What's the flag like? I mean, is the flag maybe a green, a white, and an orange, but in the middle of the white there's a red hand?
5: That's not a bad idea. That's one of the ideas considered. What they come up with is essentially what I think ChatGPT would come up with if it was asked to come up with a compromise flag between the tricolour and the Union Jack, which is a green, white and orange Union Jack. But then during the course of these meetings with the Northern Advisory Committee in the book, the unionist members of the committee feel that the orange isn't the right shade of orange, which is always a bone of contention, that our tricolour does not have the correct shade of orange, which doesn't represent the unionist community. So in the end, we have this meeting in the book where there's a boardroom table, and laid out on the table are all of these Dulux paint catalogues. And the Reverend Susan Whitehead, who's a character in the book, is trying to find the correct orange, and she eventually decides that it's Tangerine Sunset in the Dulux range.
0: What about the anthem?
5: See, the anthem...
0: I mean, the logical thing is Ireland's Call.
5: Ireland's Call is perfect because Ireland's Call is the sweet, sweet spot. That I think we're looking for in terms of a compromise between the North and the South. Nobody really likes it, but nobody passionately hates it. Everybody is kind of in

0: to have, you know, one corner of Ireland where the police are armed, and in a united Ireland. So it's all these kind of questions that are serious questions. And I only know how to write about things in a comic way. And I thought that was quite an interesting way to access these issues that are going to be part of the conversation. I think there will be a border poll in my lifetime. I think there'll be a border poll in maybe 10 years' time. And all of these things are going to have to be worked out in advance.
1: The question is how suddenly things can happen. I mean, if you look at the unification of Germany and the sacrifices the West Germans made in order to pay for the reunification, but it happened remarkably quickly under Helmut Kohl. And if you think of the fall of the Ceausescus, how quickly that happened.
0: Yeah, and that's the thing. A sort of historical momentum can take over. And that's what happened in Germany a year before. That's why opinion polls aren't that important when it comes to this subject. I know there's been all sorts of polls about, you know, people saying, well, in the Republic in particular, if our taxes are going to go up, only 30% of people are in favour of United Ireland, those kind of polls. But in Germany, a year before reunification, nobody wanted this to happen. And then, you know,
1: you had a domino effect, though.
0: Honecker went, and then it happened, and that could happen here. And the reason this conversation is front and center now is because of Brexit and because of the crisis in unionism. The fact that the union, the United Kingdom, doesn't look like a strong union anymore. So we're talking about these things, but I think...
1: Mind you, Brexit may be reversed. But Andy Burnham certainly is making noises in that direction. And I think the lived experience of many Brits is that it has been a disaster, although it, you know, dare not speak its name in some quarters.
0: Yeah, and we have to learn from Brexit, I think, with a border poll. We can't just go into it and say, do you want a united Ireland, yes or no? Because we'll all wake up the next day, as Britain did after Brexit, and say, well, what actually did we vote for? Is it going to be a hard United Ireland? Is it a soft United Ireland? Is it a federal United Ireland with the four provinces making up the parts of the federation? Are we going to join the Commonwealth? Are we going to rejoin the Commonwealth? All of these questions have to be worked out beforehand. And I know, you know, Fine Gael, I know, are working on a paper, which I think it's coming out in the next sort of 3 or 4 weeks, which is a map. I'm not quite sure it's going to be as humorous as my vision for a united Ireland, or as detailed. I'm not sure they're going to say, this is the national anthem we've asked
1: for. But there's a trick with those papers that come out from government departments. You put them into ChatGPT and 200 pages becomes four. Works very well.
0: Right, okay. I'll take your word for it. Yeah, but we do need to work those things out. Like, I say it in the book as well, we don't have a great track record for taking on big projects in Ireland. We just don't. You know, when you think of, you know, how long it's taken to build a children's hospital.
1: Yeah. We're still celebrating Ardna Chrisha.
0: Yeah.
1: That's still mentioned as the greatest engineering project ever undertaken.
0: Yeah.
1: And that was over 100 years ago.
0: Yeah, yeah. You know, and we still haven't really recovered from David Kelly's door in Fawlty Towers, you know, O'Reilly the Builder. That's.
1: But by the way, how we should talk about Ross briefly, is he alive and well?
0: He is. I still write the column every week in the Irish Times, and I really enjoy it. This is Ross's kind of day today.
1: He will be here.
0: Being here at the RDS. He calls it the D Fortress for a match. I still enjoy writing it. And
1: but the funny thing is that the satire of the D4 schools rugby thing, it's still alive. I mean, the fact that you satirized it hasn't changed it at all.
0: Yeah, I think I may have inadvertently ramped it up a little bit as well. The last time I was at a schools rugby match was Michael's in Blackrock about 5 years ago, and we were filming something for RTE, and the camera was sort of trained on the rock guys, and they were doing the songs, you know, the May, it's great color and great pageantry and everything. And this kid from Michael's walked into the Blackrock paddock and sort of walked the whole length of the ground. He was about 15 and he had the cigarette going. Don't smoke, by the way. And he's sort of looking the rock guys up and down.

0: and the Liam Gallagher walk, and he walks all the way to the end, all the way back, and the venom they were spitting at him. Who the F are you? Who the F is this guy? And the guy just walks all the way to the end. He just looked into our camera and he just went, pack of virgins. And off he went.
1: So, and I mean, they acknowledge you as the creator of Ross, and he's kind of a hero to them, even though he is making fun of them.
0: And I do despair, Pat. You know, I've been to all of those schools. You know, I've given the Blackrock College senior cup team their pep talk before they played Clongowes.
1: Did they win or lose that one?
0: Well, they did lose. Yeah. And I haven't been asked back since. But I didn't know what to say to them, so we gave them the speech that Father Fehily gave to the Castle Rock team in the very first Ross book, which was, you know, your daddies are rich, and after today, you won't have to work for anything else in your lives again. And to my great surprise, they cheered every single word.
1: Now, you still enjoy the column. There will be no more Ross books, I believe.
0: Not for the moment. No. I kind of, about 4 or 5 years ago, I started writing for television, and I've really been enjoying that. But I wanted to do other things. I mean, the Ross books would take maybe 6 or 7 months of a year, and then I was doing the TV work on top of that, and it was just too much. So I just decided, I'm calling it a sabbatical, because
1: you got to keep it fresh anyway.
0: Well, I do want to see Ross as an old man in the books. Mm. You know, I want to see him kind of turn into his father, essentially, and, you know, have a nice seat in the presidential box here.
1: And wear the blazer. All right, Paul Howard, thank you very much for joining us here at the RDS today.
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5: Yeah, you're very welcome along to Tech Talk. This is Jeff Kelly with you here on News Talk. Coming up over the next hour, I'll head out with ESB Telecoms to find out what goes into maintaining part of Ireland's digital infrastructure. 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Later in the show, we're going to look at that ASOS hack story and another stark warning from a bank in relation to scams. But I want to start this week with something a little bit different. When we make a phone call, stream a program, or send a text, most of us never really think about how that information gets from one place to the other. But behind every connection is a network of towers, fiber cables, and engineers working to keep Ireland online. 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
6: 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I'm the Managing Director of ESB Telecoms Limited.
5: John, we're on a road that is slightly familiar to me, but it's familiar to me because I'm normally here for the garden centre that's down the road. But we're not looking at plants or pots today. Where are we and why am I here?
6: So where we are at the moment, we're at the ESB Telecoms Limited facility, which is co-located with ESB Networks 220,000 volt substation in Finglas.
5: So we are stood at the gate, I'm looking in, and there's a lot of infrastructure that you would expect on this site. Before we get into the nitty-gritty, and I know we're going to meet some of the team, just explain the distinction between ESB Networks and ESB Telecoms.
6: Okay, so, well, first of all, ESB Group is a large energy company that generates electricity, sells electricity, and distributes electricity around the country. ESB Networks is the organisation that owns the electrical grid, all of the wires, all of the poles. They're the guys in the yellow vans, and their job is to have an electricity network that carries electricity. ESB Telecoms Limited, we're a subsidiary company of ESB, and our job is to, I suppose, to sweat the asset. When you spent all this money running out an electricity grid, what else could you do with it? And what we've done is we've co-located, I suppose we've cuckooed or piggybacked on, and we've put telecommunications infrastructure there, which is which we have on a nationwide basis, and which we use to provide services to the people who provide your listeners at homes, telephone calls, mobile phones, broadband, even their TV. First of all, so we have a fibre optic network, a national fibre optic network in two rings with a spur up in Donegal. That's about 2,000 kilometres of trunk fibre optic network. It's designed to carry traffic from city to city. It's a carrier's network, so we carry the traffic for household name telecommunications companies in Ireland and indeed abroad. And we also own and manage about 390 telecommunications masts that organizations that wish to erect radio equipment for coverage, such as mobile phone companies, radio companies like yourself, Jess, emergency services, etc. These structures are there so that you can operate what it is that you do on a day-to-day basis using radio equipment, and we put together the structures that facilitate that.
5: So I know that the organisation is 25 years old. So 25 years, a lot has happened in terms of technological innovation in that time. We were still using the blockier phones. Since then, it has been transformative. Also, the consumer expectation has been transformative as well. Dial-up is now dead and gone. Everybody wants those fibre, teeny tiny little fibre cables. From an organisation point of view, how transformative have you had to be as an organisation to be able to meet those consumer expectations?
6: So I suppose a bit of both. In one way, we're very transformative. Everything has changed massively, particularly speeds. Mm-hmm. But at the same time, it's fundamentally still going on the fibre optic cable or a radio that goes up on the tower. So that part of our business hasn't changed. What we've needed to do is we need to adjust as equipment is changing and technology is changing to make sure that we keep up with what's required and that we deliver to our customers what it is that they need.
5: Yeah, that's John Regan, Managing Director of ESB Telecoms. I have to be honest, this site looks more like an industrial facility than the internet. Behind security gates in Finglas, towering over me, was one of many telecommunication sites operated by ESB Telecoms. Now, this company, as John said, doesn't sell mobile phone contracts or broadband packages directly to consumers. Instead, it provides the infrastructure used by communication operators across Ireland. John took me on a tour of the site along with three of his team, Eamon Ryan, Dermot Hennessy and Michael Noon.
6: It's not sexy. So physical security is very important for us. That's why you can see these horrible looking things. So you can imagine if the kids climbed over the fence.
5: Yeah.
6: But I think it's fun to climb up one of these things. You know? So that's the ladder. You can see again, more barriers to climbing.
7: This is controlled by our app.
5: Okay.
7: So if someone was to visit here and had permission, their key would open up that. If we didn't give them permission remotely, that you put your key in, just would not turn. So that they're programmed, and see, that's how we can control everything. So we don't have any unauthorized access.
5: Yeah.
7: And normally when this is closed, you see someone could climb here, but they can't climb any further. So that's to stop antisocial behavior and stuff like that. You know, we do have a duty of care to the public. Make sure that people do silly things, but we still want to make sure we protect them as much as possible from harming themselves.
6: So that's Nick's going to show you the fall arrest system now.
8: So all our towers will have some kind of fall arrest on them.
5: Uh-huh.
8: But that'll connect onto there, so you have your, when you're climbing, you'll be connected onto it. So when you're going up like that, if you go to fall, it'll lock out. So the minute you go down, the minute you go, the pressure comes on and it locks out, okay? So.
5: And are there any rules around like working in pairs or working in teams and so on in terms of?
8: Yeah, so you can't climb without another person there.
6: They have to do rescue or hike when somebody collapses.
5: So that's what it,
6: So there's a whole piece here where they have to lower each other down with pulleys, etc. You know? So.
9: I was even thinking, you know, again, during a storm or whatever, if there's lightning or like any of the elements.
6: Well,
9: so
6: we won't do it then. So if wind's too high, we won't allow them to climb. Everybody has to wear these kind of Geiger counters to make sure there isn't any radiance being turned up too high with too much radiation. All ESP staff, ESP Telecom staff, are required to go out and do safety audits, even our office staff and our salespeople. Okay. So everybody goes out to have a target of 2 to 3 a year to go out and just check on contracts to make sure that they're doing the basics, make sure nobody's taking in shortcuts or skimping on safety. This is our number one priority, is the health and safety of our staff and our customers' contractors.
9: This looks familiar to me now, this kind of setup.
7: So this is our POP, we call it Point of Presence, right? So we have two sides to it. We have an ESP side, ESP Telecom side, and then we have a customer side of it. So what's this? This is a termination point for our national fibre optic network. So that's a network that basically runs in a figure of eight loop around Ireland. It's all the major towns and cities, with a spur from Carrick and Shannon up to Sligo, up into Donegal, and that terminates up on Crana. That's a backhaul network, and this is a termination area for that. So basically what you can see is a lot of patching cores over there. So we would sell dark fibre services and managed bandwidth service. Dark fibre is where we would rent a pair of fibre optic fibres to a customer, and they can put their own equipment on each end of it. They can control that bit in the middle. Or they may say, I want a 10 gig service from Cork to Dublin, and I want you to hand it off here to me. We can do that for you as well. So we can do a hybrid of those different services. Plus, we would do backhaul services for mobile network operators, taking transmission data from that tower into here and then transferring that to their offices for them.
9: And in terms of, just to give people an idea of the scale of the output from a venue like this, is there any way to put a number on either the number of customers or the amount of data or even the amount of cable that's coming from here? Because it's a modest enough looking setup, but I'm sure the impact of it's massive.
6: It is. So it's very hard to estimate, because mostly it's not our traffic, it's somebody else's traffic, it's our customers, and obviously that information's proprietary to them. We think across the board, between our national fibre network and our 390 telecommunications towers, that we're carrying about 30% of Ireland's internet traffic in some form or fashion, right? So it might be just hopping through a tower on the way to another one, it might be using our fibre optic, it might be terminating on this specific tower, but we figure about 30%. And interestingly enough, from the point of view of sustainability and carbon reduction, we believe about 40% of Ireland's smart electricity meters are connected back via ESP Telecom's networks as well, even though it's a mobile phone company that provides the SIM card that goes into each of those as well. So it's a huge amount, but we don't carry it end to end. It jumps on, comes on to us, moves on to somebody else, moves on to somebody else. And if you're trying to send an email to Australia, you could jump to 15 to 20 carriers on the way.
9: If and when something goes wrong, so if I am the customer of one of your customers and there's something wrong with my service, how easy is it to pinpoint where the issue is along the line, if it's with your customer or if it's with your networks, or if I'm just being an agent and haven't turned my laptop on?
6: Okay, so that goes through an iterative process. The very first thing is, let's say it's you, Jess, you're the customer, you ring your provider and say, I've got no broadband, right? They now go into an investigative process. So they check in there. They have probably a 24/7/365 network management center, and they see everything up on screens, and they know if there's a fault in the particular place. They may not know initially what is the root cause of it. It could be a piece of their equipment, it could be a piece of fiber, it could be multiple things. And what you go in is a trial and error. People are dispatched to site, you make sure things are working, you're going through a tick box of making sure everything is. If they find their equipment's working and they believe it's a fiber fault between Cork and Dublin, for example, then we have specialist equipment that we put on the line that shines a light down and refracts back, and that tells us how many kilometres away from here that fibre break is, and we can pinpoint that down to within about 50 metres anywhere in the country. And then we'll dispatch our contractors out to do a rip. Well, first we'll send somebody out to see what it is, right? And sometimes that's a cable underground that needs to be dug up and repaired. It could be, we have cables that travel along the high voltage lines as well, wrapped around the fibre. It could be something on that. Typically, it's the smaller issues are harder to diagnose. A big issue is very easy. Everything's dead, you know where it is, and off you go and fix it.
7: So if you look looking at here, this is like your old-fashioned switchboard. Yeah. These are fiber optic, and it's lasers flashing on and off in here. So this is... This cable is Mullaharlan. That's Dundalk.
9: Okay.
7: So this is... If you imagine our figure of eight network, that's the motorway. And this is the... This point is where it goes from Dundalk, hits Dublin, and now we're going from the motorway into the Dublin network. So we have... Cable from here goes to Ringsend, that connects to another cable that goes from Carrick Mines. So this interconnects everything.
9: Yeah.
7: And it also goes around that. The reason why we have a figure of eight loop is that we have these pops, or 20 of them around the country. So the idea being that if that cable gets cut, you have an east and west out there, and it automatically switches over. So it might, let's say, for example, if it's in Portlaoise, and it gets cut between Portlaoise and Dublin, I would go, oh, it can go to Galway, or work its way up to Carrick and Shannon, over to Dundalk, back down to Dublin that way. And that will happen in an inch, you won't even really notice it. We'll know that there's a fiber break, and we'll put our rectification process in place to get that back up and running.
6: Our footprint has been, apart from expansion, the original ring we put up is still there. It will always be there. Fiber 10s, you know, high capacity trunk fiber like we have, which is designed to take aggregated traffic and take it city to city, travels from city to city, right? So, you know, we're building rings through the main cities that are in the main urban areas. And as such, that hasn't changed. Obviously, there's massive changes in the equipment, the noisy equipment behind with all the flashing lights, and also even in fiber, where fiber termination, ODFs, etc., there's changes there. And indeed, we're going to be swapping a lot of that out soon, because we're always in a constant state of future investment and making sure that we're future-proofing what we do for our customers going forward.
7: So we have the solar, we have an inverter, that's where the solar comes in and gets rectified from direct current into alternating current, powers the cabin. Backup batteries here, so they, if a power goes out, they immediately kick back in, and they would maybe give you 11 or 12 hours battery backup. And then we have, on the other side of the site, we have a backup generator that uses HVO fuel, this is lower carbon footprint fuel, that kicks things out. So this could basically run indefinitely with no power at all from the outside grid. It is, in many ways, it's we have a carbon neutral target in 2040, right? So many ways we have to practice what we preach. We're asking everyone else to do this, so we have to do it ourselves. So this solar alone here is taking about 30% of the load, 35% of the load. Anything excess that's not used is either stored in our batteries or else fed back into the grid. We have a rollout plan to do this in every single one of these sites where we have these high energy using POPs to reduce our carbon footprint for those. So we can see these being an absolute essential part of the mix to get down to that carbon neutral target. It's all part of the mix, and we're actually going to be running trials now soon enough to bring in small wind turbines combined with solar on there, and that would bring it on again. So in essence, you bring that then back through with large scale battery backup, you could almost run indefinitely on solar, wind, backup batteries, generators. And basically all that does makes the site so resilient that gives our customers great comfort that site will always stay up no matter what.
6: And our sites currently, a site like this has over 2 weeks of resilient power backup in place. So we've 2 weeks to either get the electricity back or to bring more clean fuel in. We use HVO in our generators now. We got rid of diesel some time ago. So we've 2 weeks. So basically, it's hard to envisage a situation where our major fiber pops go down. So we're always going to keep going, even if there is storms, energy issues, etc. around the place. The backbone is going to keep going. It is the backbone that we provide.
9: Okay, so explain to me what I'm seeing.
7: Okay, so we have our two riggers. We have Mick and Dermot are going to climb our tower. So what they've done is they've put on their safety harnesses and their fall arrest system. So what that does is, if anyone has a slip or has a medical emergency on the tower, that fall arrest system would stop them falling from the tower. They're basically bolted onto the tower, but it still gives them freedom to move around. So they're currently climbing the tower. They can climb up to 42 meters here at the moment on this particular structure. And they can then go up to the rest platforms and working platforms. Along there were the mobile antennas are located.
9: So I think that took 33 seconds to get up to where he's at now. That is phenomenal.
7: Well, he's a very fit, young, 50-something year old. He's doing very well, yeah.
9: So explain to me the scenarios in which somebody is going up there.
7: Well, who goes up there is, it's, we have our own riggers that work within the company. They mainly go up there really to check installations, make sure they're done safely, make sure that there is no danger of anything coming off the tower. That's our own role within that. By and large, most of the access to the towers are carried out by our customers' contractors. So a customer might say, well, I want to install a 4G or 5G installation on this tower. Can I have permission to do that? And we would make sure that they are competent and safe that they can do that. We would allow them onto that tower on a particular day to make that installation. So they would be the main people who would access those towers for us, and also for correcting faults, replacing any electrical equipment that has gone faulty. They would go up there, investigate those faults, and replace if required.
9: And this might be a stupid question, but in terms of the training of your staff, has that changed over the years with things like 5G and with the fibre and the amount of fibre and so on? Is the technical training, has it evolved much?
6: Technical training is always evolving, especially in our fibre business. For example, this week we started the first part of a €4 million investment in a new fibre optic dense wave division modulation network, which is going to be the layer one foundation for everything else that we do. We signed about €1.7 million worth of POs last week, right, to a new carrier. So obviously, just take that for an example, there's a whole new suite of equipment now that our active equipment engineers all need to get trained up on. Obviously, we have to keep abreast of what's going on in the mobile phone industry, because while on the towers, while it's not our equipment, it's really important to us to know what it is and what it's doing. And as we mentioned before, to understand the impact it could have on our structures, because we've got to make sure that for the integrity of the national telecommunications network, that anything that we have is going to stay up and running, you know, for the highest possible amount.
9: Is cybersecurity an issue for a site like this, or again, is it all just pieces of equipment that are standalone?
6: So remember, we have two businesses. We have a towers business, a fibre business. In the towers business, cybersecurity isn't really an issue for us at all. It's an issue for the people who have equipment on the tower. In our fibre business, of course, yes, cyber becomes an important factor for us. We're protected by all of the protections that ESB Group has put in place for cybersecurity. That's the same cybersecurity that's protecting the integrity of the electrical network nationwide. There's a massive team of people in group looking after cybersecurity. We fall in under that. But just to point out, we don't provide internet services or end services. We're handing off to our customers who are other telecommunications. And the vulnerabilities typically for anybody is coming in through endpoints, right? And they're not going to be sitting on our network. And indeed, if I don't know, if some malware was traveling on our fiber between Limerick and Galway, we'd be totally transparent to it. We wouldn't know what it was, because they're all just bits and bytes. Yeah. And we're in the business of shipping those bits and bytes for somebody else.
5: A huge thank you to John Regan and the entire team at ESB Telecoms who welcomed me out to their site. As I said there in the chat with John, ESB Telecoms is 25 years old this year, which is a phenomenal achievement. And I honestly had one of the most fun days I'd had in quite a while. It was like the ultimate school tour, seeing the work that goes into maintaining and preserving and upkeeping the infrastructure that so many of us rely on, but very few of us think of. I had an absolute ball. So thank you again to the team. Right, when we come back here on News Talk, we're going to take a closer look at some of the shocking scam stats so far from 2026.
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5: 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Now, if I say the name Margaret Hamilton, do you know who I mean? Well, Well, you may not know the name, but she helped make one of humanity's greatest achievements possible. Hamilton, who died on September 30th of this year at the age of 90, led the team that wrote the onboard software for NASA's Apollo missions, including Apollo 11, which was, of course, the first mission to land humans on the moon. A mathematician by training, she joined MIT in the late 1950s and became one of the leading figures in the Apollo program. She was the first programmer hired for the project and later led the team responsible for the flight software. Her work proved crucial during the Apollo 11 landing. As the lunar module approached the moon, its computer became overloaded and started issuing alarms. The software Hamilton's team had designed recognized the problem, prioritized essential tasks, and kept the landing on track. Without it, the mission may have been aborted. She also helped establish software engineering as a discipline in its own right at a time when many didn't regard software as real engineering. In 2016, she was awarded the Presidential Medal of Freedom, and today she's remembered not only as the woman whose code helped put astronauts on the moon, but as one of the pioneers who helped shape modern computing.
10: I worked for Travelers Insurance as a student actuary. One day, word was going around Travelers that there are these new things out there called computers that were going to take away all of their jobs. All the people in the Marchant machines, pretty soon they wouldn't have jobs. And so everybody was talking about it. They were scared they wouldn't have a way to make a living. But of course, it ended up being more jobs were created with the computers than there were with the Marchant machines. I found out about the Apollo program, so I thought, I guess I should delay graduate school again, because I'd like to work on this program that puts all these men on the moon. There was this one thing that they were worried about, what if the mission aborts? And everybody said, it's never going to. It just won't happen. Oh, well, good. We'll give this one to Margaret, because she's a beginner, and is never going to go there anyway. And sure enough, it aborted. So it went to this program I had written, which I named Forget It. And all of a sudden, I became an overnight expert. So I concentrated on the system software and then gradually took on, in addition to the system software, the command module software, and around the Apollo 8 time, taking over all of the onboard flight software. It worried me, what if there's an emergency? And they didn't know it. So I had a meeting with software and hardware people. So what I wanted to do was to interrupt the astronauts to tell them there's an emergency so they'd stop doing what they're doing. So they said it can't be done. I said, why not? So I came back with a solution the next day. They thought about it and they said, I think it can be done.
5: That was the late Margaret Hamilton, who passed away age 90 on September 30th. I'm going to be honest and say I didn't know a whole host about her before she passed away. But in recent days, I have been reading up on her and also watching some of the interviews with her on YouTube. There are plenty there. So if you're looking for something to do over the next few days, pop Margaret Hamilton into YouTube and have a whale of a time basking in all that she did and the scale of her achievements as well. It's pretty phenomenal. Now, AIB is warning customers about a surge in scam text messages claiming that a transaction has been put on hold. These seem to come in waves, and I am fully anticipating them to surge over the next little while with the likes of Amazon Prime Day, which was on during the week, and then we've got Black Friday and Cyber Monday and obviously Christmas shopping. There's going to be an awful lot going on, so just brace yourself for a flurry of scam texts. The one that is doing the rounds at the moment seems to urge the recipient to ring a phone number provided in a text message. The fraudsters then pose as bank staff and convince the victims to hand over their login details, one-time passcodes, or transfer money to a supposedly safe account that is actually controlled by the scammers. The bank says payment fraud cases have increased by 55% in the first 9 months of this year in comparison to last year. AIB has highlighted the case of a particular customer who received a text about a suspicious $413.99 IKEA transaction. The customer believed they were speaking with an AIB representative. He spent almost 2 hours on the phone with the scammers, provided multiple security codes, giving them access to his online banking. He eventually became suspicious, contacted the bank directly, and thankfully was able to recover his funds. And what I would say is, if you are that person, or if you have been targeted and fell for something like this, I say it every single time, don't beat yourself up about it. The reason why these scammers do this is because we fall for it. It's that human thing of wanting to make sure the right thing is done. If you get a text saying a bill is late or you didn't pay the toll or whatever it is, I anyway jump and want to do the right thing. So I can completely understand how and why people are falling for this. But it's worth taking stock again and making sure that if something arrives in and you're not 100% sure, call your provider directly. Don't call on the number that the text sends you. Make sure you are calling the number that is on the verified website or the number that's on the top of your bill. If you can't find it, log into your banking. You can then visit or view your statements as a PDF and the numbers for the bank will be there. Don't feel pressured to act immediately. I say that as someone who would absolutely feel pressured to act immediately, but I've seen so many of these cases and so many of these instances over the last number of years that I completely am terrified of pretty much anything that lands in on my phone. So if you are not sure, do not click. Do not give anybody a verification code that comes through, whether it's someone purporting to be your best friend or your neighbor or your child. Do not do it. You might remember last year there was a whole load of instances of WhatsApp hacks. So people were gaining access, scammers were gaining access to individuals' WhatsApps. They were taking over the account and then messaging their contacts, so the account owner's contacts, asking to send the verification code. And because the message appeared to be from a legitimate person through a WhatsApp channel that was already active and so on, the codes were sent over. And that's how these scams happen, because we want to do the right thing. It's unnerving, and I do feel bad for people who are perhaps not overly confident when it comes to navigating these types of things. So the only advice I can give you is, do not act on the basis of a text message. Do not click on a link that comes in via text message. Do not click on a number that comes in via text message. You need to make sure who you are talking to is who they say they are. And the banks and the internet providers and the service providers will never mind if you take a few minutes to call them up and verify. If you have been targeted by one of these scams, though, I would love to know. I like to know the kinds of scams that are doing the rounds. So if you get something, you can send it to me, screenshot it, and send it to techtalk@newstalk.com. Speaking of that email address, when we come back here on News Talk, I'll jump into the inbox to answer your tech questions.
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5: Welcome back to Tech Talk. This is Jess Kelly with you here on News Talk. As ever, if you have any questions for me, techtalk@newstalk.com, or you will find me on Instagram @JessKellyNT. This is the part of the show where I tell you a little bit about what I have been reading, watching, listening to, and all the rest. And there was one interview this week that stopped me in my tracks, aside from everything on News Talk, obviously enough. And it was a conversation between Ramesh Ranganathan and Stephen Graham.
11: Have you been able to kind of really sit in and appreciate the impact that you guys have had through making that?
12: Yeah. Obviously, look, when we made it, we had no idea what it was going to be like. We never thought it'd be anywhere near as successful as what it was. We made it, and we made it with integrity, and we made it with love. And, you know, we just wanted to tell the story that we wanted to put out there. We had no other aspirations for it to become what it became. We never thought it'd get involved in politics or anything like that. That was not our intention. Our intention was merely to just look at the subject and have a look at it from a different perspective. And Jack is the most gifted writer.
11: Mm.
12: And I had this idea, you know, when I was in the car with Phil, I just kind of said, I think this is what it is. This is what I'd like to do.
5: Yeah, that was Stephen Graham in conversation with Ramesh Ranganathan on the Ramesh Ranganathan Show. I dip in and out of Ramesh's podcast every now and then. I find the conversations are, they tend to be quite intriguing. And obviously there's a bit of crack and all the rest because he's a comedian. But it also brings out something a little bit different, particularly for those big name guests who tend to be on the interview circuit and you see them on everybody's podcast, on everyone's TV show and everyone's radio show. Ramesh seems to get something a little bit different. I adore Stephen Graham. I know he came to a lot of people's attention with Adolescence, which is obviously still on Netflix if you haven't seen it. But the way he carries himself and the way he speaks is just beautiful. And he seems like such a normal guy who is phenomenally talented and wants to put good things out into the world. So if you're looking for something to listen to a little bit later on, I would recommend that. I'd also recommend Stephen Graham's episode of Off Menu. If you're not an Off Menu listener, get into it. It's, again, just good chewing gum for the brain, highly enjoyable. But Stephen Graham's episode on that makes me laugh every single time. So I've been listening to that. I also listened to Louise O'Neill's new book, her first memoir, A Bigger Life, which is lovely. It's a really nice listen. I'm a fan of Louise's books. I've read, I think, all of them at this stage. She first came to like massive notoriety around the time of her second book, which was Asking for It. And earlier this year, I recommended her latest novel, Whatever Happened to Madeline Stone. But this is her first memoir. And I listened to the audiobook, and her writing style is so poetic and evocative. And she's funny and she's deep and it does give you pause for thought. So I listened to that as well. The front cover of the physical book is beautiful, but I was a bit under the weather this week, so wasn't leaving the house. I needed something to occupy my brain, and that absolutely did the job. And when I came back into the office after being out for a few days, there was a beautiful, and I mean beautiful, parcel on my desk. And I always get excited by post. I'm one of those people that still loves getting a letter in the door, even if it is just about my TV license or whatever. But there was a parcel on my desk with a huge, anxious, preoccupied sticker on it. For those of you who don't know, that is the brand of Joanne McNally, the comedian who I think she's doing four nights now in the Three Arena in December, which is phenomenal. She's also the co-host of My Therapist Ghosted Me with Vogue Williams, but Anxious Preoccupied is her line of handbags. You might have seen them around town. Metallic, huge, all different shapes and sizes, very eye-catching. And I was like, why is this on my desk? And it's because they have now added laptop and tablet cases to the line. Now, I'm going to be completely honest. So I had no idea this was coming into the office. I opened the box excited because I'm a big fan of Joanne's and was just very excited to get post, as I said. But I was a bit skeptical when I saw it was a laptop case because I was like, oh, this is just going to be a fashion accessory. But I can confirm there's good padding. There is good padding and the inside is lovely and soft. So you're not going to get any scritchy, scratchy sensation or anything like that when you're putting the laptop in. I've had all kinds of laptop covers over the years and it's an absolute dose when you get one. Particularly when you go out and you buy a fancier one. I remember I bought, was it a Kath Kitson one? Perhaps not. I bought one. And I thought I was absolute Notions 11. And the sensation, this might just be a me thing, but the sensation of putting the laptop in, it just made a scratchy, scratchy sound, which I did not love. But the Anxious Preoccupied ones are lovely and padded, lovely and soft, and they look gorgeous. You'd almost go around carrying it just like a clutch. So if you're on the hunt for a new laptop case or a tablet cover or tablet case, you can get them from Anxious Preoccupied. Dare I say, they'd be a lovely gift for the gifting season that is still a few months away. Very, very beautiful. So that is kind of what made me happy in my world this week. As always, I'd love to hear from you. techtalk@newstalk.com is the email address. It goes without saying that I'm obsessed with traitors. Like, obsessed with the traitors. I love Claudia Winkleman. I actually bought her, my boyfriend bought me a new coat because of Claudia Winkleman. I have been hashtag influenced by her. I just adore everything she does. But this year's mix of celebrities is like, they're just great. And also Joanne's in there as well. But yeah, let me know, what are you reading, watching, listening to? techtalk@newstalk.com. Now let's jump in and answer some of the tech questions that we have for you now. First up this week is from Raisa Doyle. Thank you very much for your email. They say, hi Jess, I trust all is well. I listen to your show when I get a chance and just wanted to drop a query I had. We all know about cookies accept or reject on websites. There was a lot of talk about it a few years ago, but just in the last few weeks, I've noticed if you reject this on certain websites, you could be asked to pay. I include screenshots for reference. I did reject the cookies and it did ask me to pay for a subscription in order to read. But if I accept it, I could read the article for free. Have you seen this? Is it allowed? It's almost forcing someone to buy a subscription if you want to continue using a website, or allow the website to use your information so that they can continue to personalize ads for you on social media. It's not something I've heard people talk about, so I'm interested to hear your thoughts and any discussions. So this is definitely an interesting one, as you say. So what you're seeing is known as consent or pay, or the rhyming version is pay or okay. Essentially, the website will give you two choices: accept the tracking and the personalized ads, or pay for an ad-free, tracking-free version of the service. Now, this is something that regulators have been examining across Europe, because consent under data protection law is supposed to be freely given. And if people are only agreeing because they don't want to pay, some privacy campaigners argue that that isn't a genuine choice. The really important thing to say is that this model, they're not automatically illegal. But the regulators say that websites need to be able to show that users are being given a real choice and a fair choice, and that the paid option isn't being used to pressure people into accept the tracking. The debate is ongoing, and depending on what regulator's statement you're reading, there's kind of different approaches being taken. Supporters of the model are saying that publishers need revenue to fund journalism and to fund what they're doing, and that users can choose either to pay money or pay, in a sense, with their data through advertising. Privacy advocates would say that it shouldn't be as conditional as that. So if you started to see more of this, you're not imagining it. It has become increasingly common on news and media websites in particular, and it's likely to remain happening, and also as a sort of source of conversation and debate by privacy regulators as well, while they figure out what the right thing is. My thinking on this is, I'm all for supporting journalism and media, obviously enough given what I do. I do think transparency over paywalls and that kind of thing needs to improve. Like, some businesses do it very well. Obviously, you've got the Irish Times and the Indo, and you know the score. Same with the Business Post as well. You know what the score is. You know what you can read for free, and then you know you need to pay to get access to other stuff. So I do think there are better ways to do it than the pay or okay model. But yeah, we will absolutely keep an eye on it. And thank you for flagging that with me. Again, this is what the inbox is for, techtalk@newstalk.com. Another email says, hi, I heard you on the Hard Shoulder talking about players. Good segment. I'm from Monaghan and I can't get English players. Geo-blocking. Is there a legal way around? Well, geo-blocking is essentially when a broadcaster or a streamer restricts the content because of where you're located, and it's usually down to rights. So I mentioned Traitors there, for example. So if I didn't watch it on Thursday and Friday Night Live, there was no strictly legal way for me to do it, and that is the way it is. It's down to the rights. The broadcaster could have the rights to show it in one country but not in another, and therefore they have to limit the access. And that's why you're finding, as I said, things like Traitors aren't available for us to watch on Listen Back. It's the same with why you can't record on the Sky box. You can't record or restart programs on the BBC on Sky, so it is very frustrating. As for getting around it legally, the simplest answer is that viewers generally need to use the service in accordance with the terms and conditions and the territory in which it's licensed to operate. So broadcasters can offer different services and subscriptions and content libraries depending on the rights they've secured for each market. No is the honest answer. I know people will be texting in here now going, just use a VPN. But that's not something I can endorse or encourage or anything like that. So it's very frustrating, but it does all come down to big business, baby. So unfortunately, I don't have a magic solution for you. Right, that is it from me this week. If you've missed any of the show, you can listen back in full on the Go Loud app. Just search for Tech Talk. I'm going to be back with Anton Savage on Monday's News Talk Breakfast. But in the meantime, have a great weekend.
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13: Up until the 20th century, smallpox was one of the most deadly diseases known to humans, killing a staggering 500 million people in just the last 100 years before we eradicated it in 1980. But it didn't completely disappear, because recently, Trinity College Dublin researchers managed to extract a 500-year-old sample of smallpox from Inca bodies. What did it tell us about the deadly disease? And are we safe from a new outbreak?
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14: Hello and welcome to Screen Time. I'm John Fardy and this is News Talk's TV and movie show. This week on the show, the Doctor Who himself, Christopher Eccleston, talks to me about his role in the new Northern Irish bank robbery heist movie, Chasing Millions, as well as his starring role in Cracker. I also talk to the lead actress from Chasing Millions, Madeleine Madden. Tom Dunn lets us know about the Oasis documentary coming to Disney, plus all the week's new cinema releases, including The Social Reckoning, the follow-up to The Social Network. You can email us screentime@newstalk.com. Good weekend to you all, and I do hope you're doing well. Digger, which we talked about last week, the new Tom Cruise movie, is on the way to becoming a big flop, it would seem. Or is it? This week on the Claire Bourne Show, I was on talking about the greatest flops of all time, and we were talking about everything from Heaven's Gate to Catwoman, and even some movies that started as flops, like It's a Wonderful Life, then became classics. Not instant classics, but classics over time. But it seems Digger is not making a huge amount of money. Now, a couple of people have been in touch with me saying they really enjoyed it when they went to see it. And when I was on Claire Bourne, someone texted in saying it was the best movie they'd ever seen. I don't know about that. But if you missed last week's show, myself and Chris Wasser gave it a pretty decent review. It's strange, but it's intriguing. And Tom Cruise is dynamite in it. And I think it is worth your while going to see it, particularly people who listen to this show, who get in touch with me all the time about enjoying going to the cinema. I think you will enjoy seeing Digger in the cinema. So if you haven't, do. You can blame me if you don't like it, but I think you will like it. So that is Digger. Don't worry about Tom Cruise if they lose lots of money. I think he has plenty of it. Now, turning to TV, and this week I was watching this.
15: I believe there are monsters born in this world to human parents. A monster is a variation from the accepted normal, to a greater or less degree. But evil is not always apparent at first glance. It can come cloaked in beauty, or goodness, or power, or love. It is at the heart of our oldest stories. The sinful woman who eats from the tree, jealous boy who kills his brother.
14: Yes, now that was Florence Pugh being devilish, you might say. This is from the new East of Eden show on Netflix, adapted from the novel by John Steinbeck. And indeed, there was a movie in 1955, I believe it was, with the great late James Dean. Now, interestingly, the movie was directed by Eli Kazan, and his granddaughter, actor and writer Zoe Kazan, is in charge of this 7-part adaptation. In case you don't know, it's kind of Adam and Eve story. It's more a Cain and Abel story. We have two brothers, Adam Trask, played brilliantly by Christopher Abbott, and Charles, played by Mike Fast, who are sons, half-brothers actually, to a very domineering, unpleasant father who's a big deal in the US Army. It's set just after the Civil War. One of them goes off to the Army, the other one stays at home and tends the farm. And they have this, as I say, Cain and Abel story. Enter the scene is Kathy, a complicated woman who does pretty nasty things. You know, in the original telling of the story, she was seen as a fallen woman because she works as a prostitute and spends her time in plenty of brothels and does a lot of deeply unpleasant things. In this version of it, where we have Florence Pugh playing Kathy, there's a lot more nuance to her. She's given a lot more screen time than she was in the movie, and we're kind of given more explanation as to why she behaves in the way that she does. She does end up marrying one of the Trask brothers, and that causes a huge amount of tension in the family. I won't say much more than that because you should watch this. By the way, Ciarán Hinds is the head of a neighbouring family after one of the brothers moves to California, and he's brilliant in it. He's terrific in it. Classic Ciarán Hinds. What I really like about this is that sometimes these adaptations of literary classics can be worthy but dull. This is far from dull. This is 7 parts. They're all an hour. So it's a meaty show, or the guts of an hour, sometimes over, sometimes slightly under, but it never gets dull. Florence Pugh gives a career high performance. She is brilliant in this. She is scary. She is subtle. She's beguiling, frightening. I'm repeating adjectives here in a way, but she is absolutely terrific in this. And you can hope she will be up for Emmy nominations because she's brilliant. Everyone else is brilliant in it as well, Christopher Abbott. And it never doesn't hold your attention. It's brilliantly shot, sumptuous looking, has a great feeling of New Frontier America when they're out west. I love this. I really did. It's 7 parts. It's absolutely terrific. East of Eden, now streaming on Netflix. Get into it. You won't be disappointed. I've made 2 promises tonight, one with Digger and one with East of Eden, that you won't be disappointed. But I'm in that kind of mood. I'm ready to promise. Now, talking of TV, and indeed promising TV, a promising young DJ joins me now. Tom Dunn is with us because the new Oasis documentary that we talked about 6 weeks ago when it was on the big screen is now coming to Disney with some extras. And there was a very special event in Abbey Road, of all places, with Stephen Knight and indeed the directors. And Tom Dunn was there and he's here now. Tom, how are you?
16: I'm very good, very good. They did an interview with the three lads, Stephen and Dylan and Will, and they played little clips that weren't in the film. So there were some really... They said the initial edit, when they thought they had done all the work, they got it down to 4 hours. And then, you know, Disney came back to them and said, get real here. So they said there's another entire film of equally good stuff that they just weren't able to show us so far. So there's loads of them now. When it streams on Disney Plus, there'll be loads of the additional stuff for you to see.
14: Okay. And it's now streaming as of you and me talking together. So Stephen Knight was on stage with the two directors, and I presume they were talking about the joy and maybe the hardship of putting it all together.
16: Yeah, they were. And there was loads of for me, revelations, really, you know, because Stephen Knight is a huge director, writer, Peaky Blinders, he's doing the new Bond film. And he was saying...
14: Previous guest on this show, but, you know, it's neither here nor there.
16: Not surprised, John. Not surprised.
14: Correct answer.
16: He was saying that he has spent his whole life trying to find stories. That's, you know, his daily bread is trying to find a new story. And in this, he found all you need to do is point the camera at fans and they would tell you a story. And so many of those stories are absolutely amazing. So you could see him, all of them had a little bit of a feeling of they were being slightly humbled by the experience, that they had gone into this in much the same way as Oasis had, of being just blown away by the sheer scale of it. When they went and were faced with these huge crowds who were having epiphanies really at the gigs, going crazy and very, very emotional, they were swept along by that as everybody else. And they were making the point too that everyone is saying, why do you not show Noel and Liam burying the hatchet, sitting down and having a heart-to-heart?
14: Yeah, I wanted to ask you. Yeah.
16: They said it never happened.
0: That's why.
16: There's that scene in it when you get to see it when Liam arrives in on the first day of rehearsal.
17: Yeah.
16: That's as close to burying the hatchet as they get. They never discuss anything. They both just agree, we're going to do this, we'd mad not to. And they go into rehearsals and you'll see the tension on that first day. Yeah. Liam looks like he's going to storm out. Noel is trying to avoid him because he knows if he says anything to him, he'll probably start a fight. And despite that, it's still magnificent. Liam just brings something to the table that Noel can't. It's as simple as that.
17: Yeah, okay. Well, that's very interesting because when we reviewed it about 6 weeks ago, you know, Brian Lloyd, who was on, said, look, it looks great. The crowds are brilliant. The footage is amazing. The one thing that's left hanging is you don't see them burying the hatchet. But as you say, they didn't. So tell me this. Just for the thing you were at during the week, it was in Abbey Road. Was that just because

0: 62, being kind of creatures of habit, they never really moved out of that corner over the course of the next 7 years. And that is where John sits playing the piano on A Day in the Life. I want to talk about, they nearly lost the will to live. They started taking photographs of the floor. So
1: yeah. You must have been in heaven. Yeah.
0: I was in heaven. Yeah. And I think, to be honest, it was very naive of me to think that Liam and Noel were going to be there. But I don't mind.
1: Yeah. But tell me this, just on the movie itself, like I said, people, you know, were not upset, but one of the criticisms was we don't see them burying the hatchet. But on the side of the angels, it apparently, now I've yet to watch it. I'm going to this very weekend. It is a great concert film. I presume you agree.
0: It is. It's a brilliant concert film, but I have to be honest, I think it's more the emotional story that absolutely blows you away. Because they film it as it's happening, there is genuine tension when he walks into the room. And you're looking at it thinking, well, the tour went ahead, so I know he doesn't walk out. But you're still looking at him thinking, his body, everything about him is saying he is going to walk out. And then when they go on stage to the first shows, the effect on Noel is unbelievable. Noel can't handle what he's seeing in front of him. And that's people getting together and being emotional and seeing him. And that's really affecting him. So when he's doing the opening shows, he turns his back to the audience because he just can't cope with it. And Liam is just amazing. He's such a peacock and he just grows into it. But the thing you notice is that he really entertains Noel thinks Liam is hilarious. That's really the bottom line. And the more it goes on, the more he appreciates that. And I think he appreciates how much the weight he takes off Noel because he is such a front man. So what they're saying is that the rapprochement, the thawing, it's actually happening in front of your eyes on stage. That's really where it happens. And I found that very emotional. And they don't show the two guys together in the first half, really, of the film. So it's only later on when it's really getting momentum. And Ireland plays a huge part in it. The gigs in Ireland are very special. Where you start to see the two lads sitting down together. I found that really amazing. And that, I think, is what really got to Stephen and Dylan and Will. That emotional side and the family side. I think it was Dylan Southern was saying that he came away from it slightly changed. He came away thinking people are good people in the midst of everything that's wrong in the world. There are so many really good people who just care about each other and are decent. Mm. And seeing this family, there's a thing Noel says about Liam at the end, brought a tear to my eye. It's just so appreciative of him. That was really gorgeous. So it's a very emotional film. People will cry at the beginning and at the end. And then on top of that, song after song. I've always liked them, but when you hear all the songs, they've so many brilliant songs and they're very euphoric songs. They're very putting an arm around you and telling you it's going to be okay. Which is brilliant.
1: There was lots of social media clips of strangers hugging each other at these Fable gigs last summer. Tom Dunn has been talking to us about Oasis, Don't Look Back in Anger. He has clearly whetted your appetite if you haven't seen it. It is now streaming exclusively on Disney Plus. Tom, just before I let you go, you're about 2 hours away from taking the stage yourself in the Three Arena this evening. Tell us more.
0: I know, it's hard to believe, isn't it? Myself and Fake No Brain on from the Hottest Flowers and Alan Connor, we've been doing gigs for about 3 years together now. We love them, but tonight we're opening for Gilbert O'Sullivan in front of 10,000 people.
1: Wow.
0: Holy moly. I learned to play guitar during COVID, John, and I'll be bringing those guitar skills, E, A, and D. I'll bring all three of them to 10,000 people tonight. Just goes to show what you can do, John, if you put your mind to it.
1: Indeed. What a hard sell you're giving. The three chords he's going to play. Well, listen, I better let you go and have your three vodkas before you take to the stage. That is Tom Dunn talking about Oasis, who you can hear now. This is Tom Dunn with Fake No Brain on in the Three Arena very shortly. Tom, thanks a million.
0: Thanks, John.
1: Up next, Christopher Eccleston on Chasing Millions.
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1: Now you're welcome back to Screen Time News Talk's TV and movie show. We turn now to the cinema, and opening this weekend, this Friday, October 9th, is this.
3: So you're from the embassy in London?
4: No, Sydney. I delivered an evidence bag to London and asked to come home via Belfast. I'm researching my mom's family tree.
3: Oh, convicts, were they?
4: Got it in one. They were transported for stealing sheep. So, where are we going?
3: We're going to go and see another ex-convict. One of our chief suspects. IRA bastard. Reardon thinks his prison days are over.

0: When he's back inside for good, I'll retire a happy man.
1: That was a clip from Chasing Millions, which is a comedy heist drama inspired by the infamous £26 million robbery of the Northern Bank in Belfast. As you may know, the Northern Bank chain was owned by a national Australian bank. And in Chasing Millions, Diana, an Australian police officer, police detective, is on family business in Belfast at the same time. And she seizes the opportunity to investigate this massive crime. As you may remember, the robbery took place in Christmas, right around Christmas in 2004, at a time when ostensibly Northern Ireland had been at peace for 6 years. The police immediately believe the recently disbanded IRA as the only ones being capable of pulling off this sophisticated robbery. For Diana, finding the money becomes personal and her only possible chance of promotion. She teams up with Crayford, a cynical veteran Northern Ireland police detective who really doesn't want her help. As the two of them team up and despite their best efforts, the thieves always manage to stay one step ahead of them. And the case takes bizarre turns. And as often happens in these reluctant cop movies, Crayford and Diane become reluctant buddies of sorts. Now, the movie was filmed largely in Dundalk and Dublin. Crayford is played by the brilliant Christopher Eccleston, who we know who played Doctor Who in a Fable season. We first saw him all those years ago playing DCI Bilbo and Cracker. He has been on our screens for years on the big and small screen. True Detective, 28 Days Later. He has done an awful lot. Diane is played by a dynamic young Australian actress called Madeline Madden, who at 13... broadcast for the first time on national TV to 6 million people. She's Aboriginal and she gave this TV address to the nation advocating for the rights of Indigenous Aboriginal people in Australia. As I say, broadcast to 6 million people. And she's from a very politically conscious family. Let's say her grandfather was a renowned civil rights leader and fascinating young actress. So I got to talk to Madeline Madden and also the great Christopher Eccleston recently about Chasing Millions and a bit more besides. Hi guys, congratulations. Madeline, what does an Australian girl, how does she end up making a movie about the Northern Bank robbery in Dundalk?
2: Very good question. Look, it all happened very quickly and then I heard that Chris was attached and I was just like, yep, when do I need to go? So it all happened very quickly and organically.
3: Like 3 weeks before?
2: Yeah, it was like 3 weeks. Wow, I had like 3 weeks fast. Notice. So yeah, it moved very quickly.
1: Yeah.
2: And then I, you know, met Stephen virtually and then before I knew it, I was in beautiful Dublin. So
1: and Dundalk.
2: And Dundalk as well.
1: Which we're flying the flag for.
2: Yeah.
1: Christopher, it's a, you know, it's a comedy, but in a way, I was thinking, and I remember the Northern Bank robbery and the Good Friday Agreement and all that. Your character is probably a metaphor for people who couldn't embrace the peace and understandably had a lot of bitterness. That was what I was thinking, that even though he's a bit of a crank and a grouch, you can maybe see it from his point of view, but you tell me.
3: You mean you could see it slightly from his point
1: of
3: view?
1: Yeah, despite being a cranky guy.
3: Yeah, I mean, systems, political, religious systems like that, create problems for the individual. The individual, I think, always wants to be the best version of themselves. That's my, and I think he does, and I think Madeline's character brings that out in it, out in him, because they are so opposite. But what I liked, I agree with you, the character is set up, you could, you know, level bigotry at him, you could level all kinds of, but what Stephen Burke did, the writer-director, is he presented that in a farcical and a light way. And there's a decency to my character which needs to be worked at, and I believe that about everybody.
1: Sure.
3: Within these horrendous systems that we have to.
1: Yeah, that's a big statement. Do you think on some fundamental level, everyone wants to be good?
3: I mean, we could go down a rabbit hole, but... No, why not? I believe that, yeah, I'm 62 now, and I believe everybody wants to be good. And I also believe everybody has brilliance, individual brilliance. But unfortunately, with the systems we live in, a lot of people in our countries don't get that opportunity to explore it.
1: Well said. Madeline, did you have to, like, you had a very quick turnaround, but did you study up on, I know you're from a very politically engaged family yourself, but did you study up on the Irish past? Or maybe there's no need, I don't know.
2: I had an understanding of like the Irish past and, you know, particularly like the colonial sort of context.
4: Yeah.
2: Being an Aboriginal person, we share a very similar colonial context.
4: So many parallels.
2: It's
4: yeah.
2: so similar. So that is something that I felt very relatable to. Yeah. But in particular to the heist, I didn't know that it happened. You know, and it's
3: well,
2: it's,
3: you were about six, were you?
2: Something like that.
3: She wasn't
2: born. How old was I? Yeah, no.
3: She wasn't even six.
2: No. I how old have I been?
3: No, you don't have to. Don't disclose
2: that. You
3: know
2: what?
3: Showbiz ages. Showbiz ages.
2: Yeah, exactly. I wasn't born. But, yeah, I wasn't aware that this had happened. And I think we both listened to the BBC podcast about the events.
1: Yeah.
2: And it is like, too crazy to be true. And Stephen even said he left out some of the real life events that felt too wild, right?
3: Yeah.
2: Because he was like, people won't believe it. It will seem too outrageous. But I mean, it is a pretty outrageous story.
1: It is. And it's well told in this movie. Christopher, there's a role people always bring up to you, and you'll be delighted to hear I'm not going to.
3: You can do.
1: But the one I want to ask you about is the first thing I ever saw you in was Cracker. And it's and I
3: Jimmy
1: you know,
3: McGovern.
1: If there were still
3: greatest television writer this country has ever seen.
1: I agree with
3: Jimmy
1: you.
3: McGovern.
2: But, there's lots of nods happening in the room right now.
3: Without Jimmy McGovern, I would not be here. I would not have a career.
1: Good man. Well, I was going to get to that, but I was going to say, you know, DVD sales. You might even owe me some kind of retainer, Jimmy McGovern, because I have raved about that show.
3: You love him,
2: yeah?
1: Okay. Oh, it's one of the best pieces of TV ever made. DCI Bill Burr, and you die in the street. It's this profound piece of drama that we could talk ages about. But I read something the other day in preparation for talking to you. You wanted to get out of it.
3: I did.
1: Is that right? Why on earth?
3: I did because I was a young actor. I was ambitious, and I was supporting. Robbie Coltrane, who's now passed, and I wanted his part.
1: Okay.
3: I was ambitious.
1: You wanted to be the cracker psychologist?
3: I wanted to lead dramas.
1: Yeah.
3: I didn't want to. There's an arrogance in this, but there's also an idealism in it. I didn't want to just take the money. I mean, I could have stayed on that for four, five, six series, done good money, but I would have become a supporting actor. And I wanted to be a leading actor, and I wanted to lead a Jimmy McGovern drama. I went straight from that to a Jimmy drama. So I said to them, I've signed a contract for 1 year, I'm not coming back for the second. And Jimmy turned a negative into a positive, because Game of Thrones, there are a few shows now where it's hip to kill off a lead character.
2: Mm-hmm. Yeah.
3: It wasn't being done at that time.
2: Mm.
3: So we had 13 million viewers watching that, because we only had four channels. So the impact of that, because that's what happens in life.
1: Yeah.
3: We lose people.
1: Yeah.
3: But that's McGovern, you know, I played into Jimmy's hands, because there's a perversity to Jimmy's writing. Originality, he's never going to take a safe option.
1: But in Chasing Millions, and everything I've ever seen you in, I'm wondering if other people have mentioned this to you. You have this facility to look scornfully at people. No, but you do. And yet you seem like a very nice person. But there is, even in this, even playing Bilbo, it's like you're saying, you're looking at people telling you stuff, and you go, this is such a load of bullshit. Have people commented on that before? There's something about your demeanor.
3: I've worked in television and film for 40. I've absorbed a lot of bullshit from the from the gatekeepers, whose background socially and culturally I don't share. So maybe it's that.
1: Maybe it is.
2: But you're such an honest person, like refreshingly honest person.
1: And then finally, man, like, we mentioned your politically, artistically engaged family, and we don't have time to get into these amazing people.
3: Amazing.
1: Grandparents and mothers. And aunts and all that. But at 13 years of age, you stand up and make a speech about Aboriginal rights and things like that to 6 million people.
2: Mm.
1: I have a 14-year-old son, and you know, just the thoughts of that. Like, was that terrifying, or were you one of those kids who just thought, wow, here we go?
2: I think the latter. And also, I think at that age, I didn't quite understand, you know, how much weight that had. I don't think I could quite conceptualize the scale of what we were doing until I was older.
3: Is there within your family culture, is there an expectation that you will politically and culturally engage?
2: Yes. So I think it's always been something that we've been like encouraged to do. And I think it's like a legacy that you want to uphold, and in your own way. I mean, we all have our different ways of
1: acting. So you weren't terrified?
2: No, I don't think so.
1: Well, you were born.
3: That's really interesting that you weren't, because you're bred into it.
2: Yeah, but I also...
3: And it's as natural as breathing.
2: Exactly. But I also think, like, when we're kids, there's this fearlessness that you have, and you're not plagued by self-doubt, and that all comes from your
3: You've got a particular kind of fearlessness,
2: I think.
3: She bowled into Dublin and got off the flat and just wham, hit it. And the crew and cast fell in love with her.
1: Yeah. Well, on behalf of Dundalk, you've done us some service and we thank you. Thanks a lot, guys.
3: Thank you so much. Thank you.
2: It's lovely to meet you.
1: Christopher Eccleston and Madeleine Madden there talking to me about filming Chasing Millions in Dundalk and Dublin. And a bit more besides, and DCI, Billborough in Cracker, and all that good stuff. And as I say, Chasing Millions is now in cinemas. Up next, the other week's new cinema releases, and the one everyone's talking about, The Social Reckoning.
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1: Now you're welcome back to Screen Time, News Talk's TV and movie show. Now we were talking about Chasing Millions, which is in cinemas from this Friday before the break. But the big movie, I suppose, is The Social Reckoning. Yes, this is the follow-up of sorts to the much-talked-about Social Network from a good while ago. At this stage, delighted to be joined by Ken Doran in studio, who has been to the movies for us. Ken, how are you?
5: I'm good, thanks. How are you?
1: And I should tell listeners, Ken was recently married, so congratulations on that as well,
5: much,
1: Ken.
5: Yeah.
1: Just to throw you off your beat there, you know what?
5: Yeah.
1: I didn't know you were going to ask me that. So, with this, you know, level of maturity, Ken,
5: yes,
1: tell me about The Social Reckoning. Is it a sequel to The Social Network?
5: Yes and no. Like, I was thinking about this morning on my drive in. It's kind of a unique movie in the sense that it's a sequel to a biopic about a person who is still alive, where we're kind of re-examining that person and what they've done in the time in between. I couldn't think of another example of a situation like that, because, as you said, it's coming off the back of The Social Network in 2010 with Jesse Eisenberg playing Mark Zuckerberg and the rise of Facebook. And I think we had a very different mindset as a society, even to kind of tech bros and that kind of
1: what Facebook was.
5: Yeah. And this one, so it's the cast is different. It's a different director, but it's the same writer, Aaron Sorkin, who's writing and directing this time.
1: And David Fincher made the first one, but Sorkin wrote.
5: Yes, that was it. Yes, so it is kind of a sequel, but it's kind of an interesting thing. I suppose we should talk a little bit about what it's about.
1: Ideally, because the weird thing is, you know, everyone goes, "Oh, there's this new movie about Facebook and Zuckerberg," but you wonder, what's the story? So over to you, what is the story?
5: So it kind of focuses on a three-year period, 2019 to 2021, and the kind of lead up to this kind of event, the Facebook files or the Facebook leak, where a whistleblower in Facebook was working with an investigative journalist to leak files, which eventually ended up with her testifying before Congress about the actions of Facebook. And it was in and around the same time as the January riot in America, where they stormed Washington. So that's kind of the thrust of the movie, where it began in 2019 to how it led up to that insurrection and the reaction of Facebook.
1: And there's a direct line from that disclosure in 2019 to January 6th, right? And just, I know you're not a tech journalist, but just remind people in the broadest terms, what are the accusations this whistleblower is making in a nutshell?
5: Essentially, people will be familiar with the term algorithm.
1: Yes.
5: And they kind of go to great lengths to explain how the algorithm that Facebook uses places value on certain kind of interactions. Mm-hmm. So if you like something, or if you share something, or react with an emoji or whatever, that will carry different amounts of weight. And the accusation is essentially the way that Facebook has aligned their algorithm, it will push you to certain things, and certain things get more reactions. And being aware of this, despite the moral implications, you know, if certain kind of content is going to get people to react more, it'll push you to there, and that people are being radicalized by Facebook because they're being sent and being shown content of conspiracy theories or racist stuff, body image stuff, and then as far as human trafficking, people using the website to do illicit crimes. So
1: yeah, okay, not a tech journalist, but that's a very good description of the alleged manipulation of Facebook. Okay, so in this then, we have a Zuckerberg, we have a journalist, and we have a whistleblower.
5: Yes. It is kind of almost like a three-person play, you know, like a very small kind of paired back in that kind of way. So Jeremy Allen White, people know from The Bear. He's Jeff Horowitz. He's the investigative journalist. Right. And it's funny, in the movies, he's not a tech journalist. He says, I'm a political journalist. And that kind of works into the film because he has to have everything explained to him, all these technical terms. Okay. I think that seems to be Aaron Sorkin's kind of thing. He did this and, you know, he did Moneyball, and he kind of takes these niche like subjects like, or popular things like baseball or Facebook, but focuses in on a very niche aspect of it and explains it in a very interesting way. So we have that, and then Mark Zuckerberg's played by Jeremy Strong. I haven't seen Succession, but I believe it's very good.
1: You haven't seen Succession?
5: I know.
1: If I didn't need you on the show this week, I would kick you out. No, it's fine. He's very good in it. Here he is playing another tech bro.
5: Yes, playing Mark Zuckerberg. A very different portrayal of Mark Zuckerberg than I think we got in the last movie with Jesse Eisenberg.
1: How so?
5: Well, I think, and I was going back over it in my notes to see, you know, looking at the reaction and the response to The Social Network. And at the time, everyone kind of says, you know, similarly, that the portrayal of Mark Zuckerberg was he's, you know, a bit of a narcissist and maybe slightly amoral, but he's a genius. That seems to be the thing that shines through as a genius. And I sort of wonder if Aaron Sorkin, one of his, one of the things that made him want to make this film was to slightly make up for his inadvertent role in adding to that mythos of the genius tech bro, because in the years since, I think we've really kind of turned against the tech bros. And in this, the portrayal of Mark Zuckerberg is much more kind of bumbling, a bit cowardly, a bit someone who thinks of himself as a genius, but to the people around him, is maybe that's not quite the reality.
1: Is it very critical of him?
5: I would go so far as to say it's a bit of a character assassination of Mark Zuckerberg. He does not come out of it looking well at all.
1: We might come back to that. And then the third part of this triumvirate is the whistleblower played by
5: Mikey Madison, playing the real-life person Frances Hogan, who is she was in the branch of Facebook, which was essentially like keeping an eye on the moral aspect of Facebook, making sure that Facebook doesn't put itself first. But one thing the film kind of does is show how the culture of the company at the time was the opposite. You know, kind of everything they were saying they were doing kind of seemed to be the opposite behind the scenes. She would come to her boss with concerns and say, I'm seeing a lot of you know, radical kind of content being put up there, and it's not being moderated, it's not being taken down, and it's driving people towards it, and they kind of are sweeping it under the rug.
1: And Mikey Madsen, people will know from Anora, brilliant performance in Anora last year. And do they take much, Jeremy Allen White, does it take much convincing of her to spill the beans? Do they have to chase her down to whistleblow? Is it portrayed like that, or is she eager to talk?
5: No, it's very, it's like getting blood from a stone. She's very pro-Facebook. She kind of, or the portrayal of her character is she's pro-Facebook. She's very idealistic, a little bit naive maybe, that she thinks, you know, I'm part of this thing that's democratizing the media, and it's all for the best. And I suppose that's kind of her arc, is maybe coming to grips with the reality of what it actually is that she's working with. And that's how she kind of gets on board with becoming a whistleblower.
1: Okay. Interesting. So, I mean, you've described what's going on well, and it's a kind of three-year period in the changing face of Facebook. If there's not a pun in there, that's something. I'm not sure what it is. Is this a successful film?
5: I think so. Like, it was very interesting.
1: Okay.
5: Like, I have one or two points that are a little bit strange. I suppose, like, or criticisms, I guess.
1: Quibbles,
5: we'll say. But overall, I thought it was very interesting. I found it very engaging. When I went to see it, the audience I was with reacted very well, laughing and, you know, seemed really engaged by it. One criticism, Okay, maybe like three quibbles. But one thing I have is, so written and directed by Aaron Sorkin.
1: Yes.
5: And sometimes I found points of it, the film luxuriated in itself a little bit.
1: Right.
5: Which, if you have the same person kind of on top of everything, yeah. You know, like if you have a director who can kind of peel back some of the fat from the writer or the writer, you know.
1: Yeah.
5: Just certain things, it felt like a little bit too on the nose or a little bit eye-rolly in terms of its portrayal of, like, this character is, like, the character of the whistleblower. She's very virtuous and very smart and a genius, almost to a fault that okay. You kind of, when she... I think a common pitfall sometimes movies and TV shows have is when you want to have a character that seems very smart, they yeah. surround them with stupid people.
1: Okay, yeah, that's a good point.
5: Yeah. But I don't think that always works because yeah. the stupid people then become so stupid that you don't really believe it and kind of takes mm-hmm. you out of it. So that's one kind of quibble. The jumping back and forth between the three different years, I think sometimes the kind of the pace of it or the structure of it gets a little bit muddled okay. in terms of things that are happening. If like it, I don't know if this is an editing thing or a writing thing, but it's like the structure of it. It implied to me in the movie's language that this event, which is happening towards the end of the film, and this other event were happening at the same time, but that wasn't the case,
1: okay.
5: you know. And yeah. I don't know whether that was done purposely for dramatic effect.
1: Probably,
5: you know?
1: Yeah, yeah. I would think. Yeah, is that your third quibble?
5: That was the second.
1: Okay,
5: quibble.
1: Okay, he's a lot of quibbles, I've folks, for a movie he liked. By the way, we are talking about The Social Reckoning, which is in cinemas from this Friday, the 9th of October.
5: This is
1: quibble number three.
5: This is
1: a court of law here. You're giving depositions.
5: I think there was a lot to like in it, but one or two weird things. Because when I was going back over The Social Network, one of the criticisms of the time was it was a very misogynistic movie.
1: Yeah.
5: And Aaron Sorkin's response to that, well, it was a movie about misogynistic people.
1: Mm-hmm.
5: It was just fair enough. But now he's done it a second time. Well, I think there was an element of very kind of slight misogyny. So,
1: okay.
5: for example, because the whistleblower character, she doesn't want to be found out. She's very careful about where she goes to meet Jeremy Allen White's character. So they eventually have this kind of arrangement where she comes to his hotel room and she kind of shows him the document she's collected mm-hmm. and explains it to him, which is essentially just exposition. You know, she's yeah. coming to explain the things that need to be explained.
1: Yeah, yeah.
5: But the thing she does is to, as a sort of disguise to not be noticed, she dresses like a prostitute. And she comes to his room dressed very provocatively.
1: Okay.
5: And then as the dramatics of the movie, you know, sometimes she's coming in out of the rain and she's very, you know, with a very attractive person. Mm-hmm. And then she's dressed up very attractively. And this is based on, well, the movie is supposedly based on real life, but I couldn't find anything that...
1: To suggest she dressed like a prostitute.
5: And I just, the cynical part of me mm-hmm. is like, is a screenwriter thinking, well, we have a very boring kind of chunk in the middle here of exposition. Let's get a sexy female actress to come on and
1: dress her up like a hooker. Yes, that does sound a bit misogynistic. All right, and you don't think that happened in real life, or that you?
5: Well,
1: can find
5: I couldn't. I couldn't yeah. see. I did, you yeah. know, a little bit of research.
1: And I presume, like, I heard Aaron Sorkin say, you know, there are going to be some people cheesed off by this. He's Zuckerberg was not going to be pleased by this.
5: No, no. Well, like, it's funny going back and, like, you know, all those kind of like trite little one-liners that Jesse Eisenberg did so well
1: yeah.
5: in The Social Network, where it was those mic drop moments.
1: Yeah.
5: Jeremy Strong, in this movie, he'll say something that he thinks is very clever,
1: okay.
5: but immediately be put down by the people around him,
1: right.
5: where they kind of point
1: okay.
5: out, that's not as clever as you think it is.
1: Yeah. So tell me about the performances then. So those three central ones, are they good?
5: Yes, definitely Jeremy Strong is the standout.
1: Okay.
5: There's a lot of comedy that comes from him,
1: yeah.
5: just the way, like, they're preparing him for his deposition and the PR people are there and they're like, you know, make sure to give maybe a gentle bow of the head at the beginning to show that you're engaged. And he looks like Data out of Star Trek, The Next Generation. And they're like, make sure to say people, don't say users, and don't say humans. That makes it sound like you're not a human, you know. And they really kind of mine a lot of comedy out of that, but he plays it so well.
1: Yeah.
5: This kind of, he's quite foreboding in a way. He reminded me, there's like a scene where they have to go to a meeting in Zuckerberg's office, and they walk in and he's just kind of there at his computer, not really paying attention. But then when he does come into play in the scene, it's a bit like Agamemnon in the Odyssey. You know, he's got this kind of presence. You really feel that the people around him are kind of afraid of him, that he's got this massive weight. Yeah.
1: And Alan White and Mickey Madsen?
5: Yeah, quite good. I mean, kind of much more subdued, I suppose, in comparison to that.
1: Yeah.
5: But yeah, equally good. No problems. No quibbles.
1: No quibbles. Of as many quibbles, the performances aren't a quibble. Okay, so that is The Social Reckoning, which is now in cinemas. What are we going to say stars-wise?
5: I'd give it 3 stars. Three out of 5.
1: 3 stars. Okay, yeah. So that's so-so. Is The Social Network a better movie? That's a leading question.
5: Is it a better movie taken in a vacuum? Probably. Mm. But as a kind of mention with this, did it probably do more damage in legitimizing these kind of people like Elon Musk and whoever that came after, you know?
1: Yeah.
5: Then maybe not.
1: Okay, we better take a quick clip of The Social Reckoning.
6: You're not fact-checking political ads?
7: It's a democracy. I believe in free speech.
6: Yeah, everybody does. This can't be your answer.
7: I'm not standing in between someone seeking office and the voters.
6: You are standing in between them. You're like a crossing guard standing out in front of a school, but you're not doing anything with your arms. So the cars are just plowing down the children, because it's a democracy.
7: The voters aren't children. They don't need to be told to eat their vegetables.
6: And how about just telling us which ones are vegetables and which ones are clumps of dirt in the shape of a carrot?
7: People can decide on their own without any help from me if a politician or an advocacy group is telling the truth.
6: They can't.
7: I respect our users.
6: By lying to them.
7: I'm not the one who's lying, and I'm not stopping them from seeing someone who is.
1: That was a clip from The Social Reckoning, which is now in cinemas. Ken Doran, who's with me in studio, gave it 3 stars. Now, Ken, due to a calendar mishap, you and I got the dates wrong, but last week you went to see a movie for screen time called Girls Like Girls, which is kind of a gay coming-of-age drama, which is getting decent enough reviews. It's still in cinemas. Tell us quickly what it's about and if you liked it.
5: So basically it's about two young girls in this kind of endless hazy summer kind of setting, coming together and exploring kind of the feelings they have for each other. It's written and directed by Hayley Kiyoko, who the story of, she wrote a song about it nearly, I think, 10 years ago or more at this stage.
1: She's a singer as well as now a movie maker,
5: So she wrote the song of the same name, and based on that did a music video, which kind of has a similar story to the movie, and then wrote a novel based on that, and now has made a full feature film. And I think that kind of background in her music and music videos lends itself well to her visual storytelling. Mm-hmm. There's a lot of the story that's told in kind of subtle glances, or, you know, they're kind of sitting in the back seat of the car together and their knees brush up, and you get, you know, the dialogue is a little bit ropey, but I think it's a very vibey film, as the kids would say, very atmospheric. It kind of captures that endless summer and being young and free kind of vibe, and some great imagery in it. So I can see why. I thought it was very charming, and I think it'll definitely be popular with people if you enjoyed things like Heartstopper or Heated Rivalry. So.
1: Okay, and how many stars would you give Girls Like Girls?
5: I guess I'd give that 3 stars out of 5.
1: He's in a 3-star state of mind. Yeah. That's 3 stars for Girls Like Girls, which was out last week, but we can't read the calendar. So it's still in cinemas, though, so you can go and check that out. Ken says it's reminiscent of something like Heartstopper, which is a great TV show and indeed now movie on Netflix. Ken, thanks a lot for coming in.
5: Thank you.
1: Ken Doran there, reviewing the week's new cinema releases. Chief among them, as I say, was The Social Reckoning. That is it for this week. If you want to get in touch, you can email screentime@newstalk.com. Do continue to let me know about Digger. It is the movie everyone is talking about. Have you seen it? And did you like it? I did, and I did, but it is very much dividing people to the point that they're actually putting up good and bad reviews on the posters. Go figure. I will be back next week, 6 p.m. on Saturday. In the meantime, if you want to listen back to this or any of the previous editions of Screen Time, just go to the Go Loud app or wherever you get your podcast. Leave you with a little music from, I think it's the TV. I'm not sure if it's used in movies. I heard this song the other day and I thought, God, I like that song. So whether it's used in a movie or not, I don't think anyone will object to me finishing tonight with the great Joe Cocker, When the Night Comes On. Thanks for listening, and talk next week.

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2: You are listening to our Budget 2027 special here on News Talk. I'm Shane Coleman. We're joined in studio by Barry Rowntree, Assistant Professor of Economics at Trinity College, Emma Harrod, Senior Lecturer in Economics in TU Dublin, and Daniel Murray, a Policy Editor at the Business Post, has just joined us. Daniel, the politics of this budget, I don't see too many banana skins in here for the government, do you?
3: No, I mean, the government seems to be kind of continuing its trick of recent years of having its cake and eating it too. In recent years, we saw numerous cost of living packages. We haven't seen that in the same sense this year as before, because they do have these stricter spending ceilings, and that's allowing the government to kind of preach a prudence. You know, it's stuck broadly to its 6% spending increase that it has been saying for the last year that it would do. Just about. It has just about. But what's interesting is that it seems to be making up the difference on the tax side. I mean, it's still saying that it has a tax package of about 1.6 billion, and we've heard the majority of that is kind of the income tax package and a couple of other goodies. But they're not including in that package the extension of the excise cuts into spring of next year, which is going to cost up to 450 million euro. They're not including in that the full cost of reducing the VAT for hospitality to 9%, which is another 450 million euro.
2: Barrow was actually putting this the cost of the tax package is at about 2.3 billion.
3: Exactly, and I missed that obviously before coming on air. So, and this is before, like, these are in some ways open-ended tax commitments. That only gets us up to March, and, you know, we all hope obviously that the war in Iran is resolved by then. If it is not, these are open-ended tax commitments that could see those figures balloon. So the risk, if you want, is moved onto the tax side of the equation, which still affects the bottom line, still affects the general government balance, but allows us to stick to our general spending ceilings.
2: Has the government raised a white flag, do you think, indefinitely and forever on carbon taxes?
3: Well, certainly for the remainder of the lifetime of this government, on particularly kerosene, home heating oil and gas. It obviously still applies in other areas, and it still applies to those, but is reduced. But yes, I mean, like, unless the broader geopolitical environment, global energy wholesale price environment changes dramatically in the next year and things return to normal or even below where they were before, I don't see them being able to reverse course on that, because the way that the public interprets that is as a price rise, not as a restoration of prices.
2: Okay, let's talk the property sector. Barry Rowntree, what did you make of what's in there in the budget from a property point of view?
4: So I think it was very much the same as we've seen before. What we have seen in particular is the bigger measures there. Again, more on the tax side, there was the usual increases in funding allocated to Department of Housing and Tishke, are all very sensible measures there.
2: Huge money. 9 billion a year, I think, is it?
4: Year? And then on top of that, you've got these measures on the tax side. So we've seen the rent tax credit is being increased. This was brought in a couple of years ago. It's now being increased. A non-trivial increase, about 50 million that costs in full year time. We've got further increases to Help to Buy. So this is
2: 30,000 to 35,000.
4: Yeah, and again, and what we know, you know, there was some discussion of, oh, we see stamp duty changes. This is a demand side measure. We know it's going to push up prices. We know already that a lot of the people who use Help to Buy don't end up having to take out the full deposit that they need. So they're essentially using it to furnish their home or to buy a bigger home. And so that's kind of been subsidized there. There's also an increase, and I think this one's could end up turning into a bit of a tricky issue, the rent a room scheme. So this is where you can rent out a room in your house and get up to 14 grand currently tax free. That's going up to 16 grand. As I understand it, that's not covered by the RTB legislation. So if you're, because you're not a tenant, you have a different type of relationship to your landlord whose house you're living in. So that's not covered by the RTB. There's no rent limits on that. They've just increased it from 14 to 16,000. So they might be hoping there'll be additional people who rent out rooms. Not sure that's really going to happen. Not sure there's many holding back. But what you are going to see, I think, is many of those people who were charging 14 grand a year, because that's what they could get tax free, they're going to increase that to 16 grand, which is a hefty rent increase for people who are renting in digs or the like.
2: Okay. Listeners got in touch to say, we're two parents working full-time outside the home, both up at 5 a.m. to go to work. I'm on 55,000, my partner's on 40 grand. Two kids in school, two cars, we live in rural Clare. Mortgage to pay, electricity bills from electric heat pump, which we're encouraged to install by the government, but nothing off our energy bill. Our household will be €14 per week better off. It'll be swallowed up multiple times over before we see it. I'm not in any way doubting how tricky your situation is. I think you'll be a little bit better than €14 off. I think both of you will be €14 a week better off based on the income tax cuts. I'm not sure what other provisions in the budget, if any, will benefit you. But Emma, I mean, we can talk in theory, in theoretical terms, about how the government is potentially being reckless. It's spending huge amounts of money. The opposition are saying spend even more. But there's no doubt the texts coming in from people are saying we need more help.
5: Yeah, it's true. And I think, well, what a lot of them are saying is, you know, we'll only be this much better off. And I think that because the headline figures are that we have these big budget surpluses and that we have all this money that the government could spend, and the pressure from the opposition to spend it, and, you know, the fact that the government have spent more of it than they planned, means that a lot of people are expecting to be better off as a result of this budget. But I think what's really important to understand is that when you look at that extra money that you might have in your pay packet in January or next year, that benefit is temporary when we have these big expansionary budget packages that drive up inflation. And we know exactly how much, actually, they drive up inflation, because the Irish Fiscal Advisory Council has done some good work on this. And so if you look at, say, the 9% increase in spending on average that we've seen the last couple of years, if we were to continue with that level of increased expenditure out to 2030, it would add an additional €1,000 to a typical household's annual budget. So while it may seem that
2: Be careful what you wish for a little bit.
5: So, you know, while you might think, okay, it would be really good if we were to get this additional money into our bank account at the end of each month now, you would feel a temporary relief, but the long-term problems are there. The cost of living is going to increase, and the real main cause of this cost of living increase at the moment is the oil shock. And that is entirely outside of the government's control. So these measures to try and cushion everyone, we want to be cushioned from these fuel price increases. But that price signal needs to be preserved, because we need to try and reduce that consumption where possible. And unfortunately, the only way that we can protect households long run is by helping them decarbonize, not by simply cutting taxes more and giving more money out.
2: Okay.
5: Budget.
2: Daniel Murray, just briefly from you. I mean, it's a quarter of a century ago since Charlie McCreevy said, when I have it, I spend it. When I don't, I don't. Despite going through the crash and everything, that is still our budgetary philosophy to this day, isn't it? And that's what we all want.
3: It is, and partially the government is responding to signals from the public on this. So when, you know, the public is demanding it, and the government,
2: let's be totally blunt here. The government would not have won the last general election if it hadn't had two giveaway budgets in the run up to that general election. It wouldn't have had a prayer win that election, would it?
3: No, it wouldn't have. And to be honest, I also think, although we talk about corporate taxes a lot, I think sometimes in the political debate it is somewhat overlooked as one of the defining factors of the, if you want to call it, stability of our politics, or the retention of the main parties, two larger parties in government over the last number of years. The amount of money that we have had available to spend has allowed this government and previous governments to outflank opposition, to deal with every crisis that has arrived on these shores by throwing money at it. And that has played no small part in the retention of those parties in government and what they would see as a political existential issue. issue, which is the holding of the centre ground. You know, if you talk to people in this party, that is how they will frame it. I'm sure the opposition would frame it in very different ways. So they see this as an existential issue. And this budget in particular, again, you see the scale of energy inflation, you see the possible erosion of living standards. And they can see that if they don't provide measures across the board, and not just targeted measures, which we talk about a lot, but the measures across the board that are often criticised from an economic point of view, that they risk losing the centre ground, they risk the squeeze middle having their standards of living eroded, and for our politics to become volatile in a way that it has in other countries as well. So we have the resources to be able to try and avoid that, and the government are doing that.
2: That listener from Clare has got back in touch to say, Shane, I understand my partner won't get the €14 increase as she has not passed the 44,000 per year threshold, or am I mistaken? No, you're not. That is a very good point. You're not at that, that your partner isn't at the higher rate. So that is a very fair point. Thank you indeed for getting back in touch to clarify that. Now, we've been talking about the spending commitments. And of course, it's important to remember that's all in the context of public sector pay talks. Here was Minister Jack Chambers challenging the unions at the end of his dull speech just, about 45 minutes ago. Have a listen.
6: I would now call on ICTU and other associations to match this intent by re-engaging as a matter of urgency and standing down the ongoing industrial action. Yeah.
2: Owen Reedy, General Secretary of the Irish Congress of Trade Unions. How do you respond to what Jack Chambers had to say?
7: Well, firstly, in general, Shane, good afternoon. I think Fine Gael will be very happy with this budget. This is a classic Fine Gael budget. I'm not too sure where Fianna Fáil were. The usual recipients, farmers, publicans, businesses, hauliers, and rural publicans, 15 million. John Clendenin's done a good job, Fine Gael TD, formerly of the Vintners, looking after his pals in the rural pubs. Look, you know, this was couched to be a workers' budget. It's not a workers' budget. It's a budget for the usual recipients of Fianna Fáil, and they'll be relatively happy. They'll want more, of course.
2: Fianna Fáil or Fine Gael, which?
7: Fine Gael, apologies. I'm not too sure where Fianna Fáil were on the pitch in this. I mean, it's bizarre that the minister keeps up this mantra. You know, you've had my colleagues, Kevin Callan and other people on your show. They've been very clear. There isn't the conditions for talks, and, you know, the government are responsible for that. And, you know, the industrial action's happening. The strike action will probably happen, and we'll see where we'll go. But
2: is that,
7: you know,
2: is that because, I mean, I remember you coming on our show last April, and I didn't disagree with a word you said. You made the point that if your members had acted the same way as the people protesting on the streets, you would have been down in the forecourts with an injunction slapped on you in jig time. You've looked at that situation and said, you know what, you play by the rules, you get nowhere. And you're decided, I'm not criticising, it's a very rational decision. You've made a decision, we're going to raise a little bit of hell ourselves and see how we get on. Isn't that what you're actually doing?
7: Well, clearly, let's be very clear about this, Shane. Our people in the public service are playing by the rules. There are rules around industrial action, strike action, and they've stuck to the letter of the law.
2: But you're striking before you've even sat down and spoken with the government.
7: No. I mean, look,
2: that's not playing by the rules.
7: First of all, I thought it was on to talk about the budget, but this has been well ventilated by my colleagues who are involved directly in this. They had preliminary discussions in the summer to see was there the basis of talks. They made it very clear that the issue of pay, because of the cost of living crisis, had to be dealt with at the outset, and there had to be mechanisms to protect people's pay. The government weren't interested in that. They wanted to do the traditional deal that they always did. Our people said that wasn't going to work, and we find ourselves in the situation we're in. And you've heard the results of the ballots of the various unions. It's all 90%+. So there's a lot of frustration and anger out there. I mean, one of the things we wanted in the budget was, we didn't want tax cuts, but we wanted proper indexation. We've been hearing for months we're going to have a workers' budget, some kind of bonanza for workers. They have done some indexation of the allowance and the tax bands, but they haven't done enough to keep up with pay for last year and next year. So workers are still going to be a bit behind. And the reality is we'll just have to recoup that from the employers, where we're organised in the private sector and in the public sector. You know, we need to move away from taxing income and start to taxing wealth. Nothing in there on the Commission on Taxation and Welfare. Cuts to capital gains tax and lots of benefits to farmers, publicans and business, as it is as usual. So, you know, I think we're not going to be grateful for standing still. And the indexation that they've done in this budget leaves us about 2% behind. So we're still behind, and we're going to have to get that from somewhere. The employers are the necessary place to go to now. So I think this is a problem budget. I mean, I will say, and I know you've said it before, I appreciate if I was anywhere else in Europe and looking at the Irish government and looking at the amount of money they're spending, you would say, well, this must be some social democratic country. But the reality is most of the money they're spending is to stand still, and they're trying to give a little bit to all of their various vested interests that support them. And then there's very little for anyone else. I mean, 15 million euros for rural pubs, but we don't know what we're going to do with them. I mean, that's barroom back of a fag box stuff, Shane. That's really pretty pathetic.
2: Okay, all right. Listen, thank you indeed for talking to us. Owen Reedy there, General Secretary of the Irish Congress of Trade Unions. Daniel Murray, barroom back of the fag packets, economics. Owen Reedy says, can you disagree with him?
3: I mean, on the rural pubs issue, I'd have to wait maybe until the Department of Enterprise holds its press conference and we get the detail of what's involved in it. But certainly there seems to be...
2: I suspect the devil will not be in the detail.
3: as open-ended as possible is probably the name of the game. But look, on the wider point that Reedy is making about public sector pay, like, you have this almost kind of comical situation at the moment. On the one side, you have the public sector unions, you have Owen, and you have the likes of Kevin Callanan, who are marching the unions to the top of the hill and insisting that all-out strike action is the only way to achieve an outcome that they don't seem to be able to articulate and haven't even tried to negotiate yet. And on the other side, they have Jack Chambers, public expenditure minister, insisting that you can't predetermine a public sector pay deal before negotiations, while putting aside the exact amount of money that he needs to pay for that public sector pay deal next year. So there's an element of farce about the whole thing, and I think you're bang on the money what you said to Owen there about there being an added element of theatrics to this year's public sector pay talks because of the impact of the fuel protests on the internal politics of the unions and the need to flex their muscles, and that's what I think we're seeing play out now.
2: Emma Howard, I know you're under time pressure, so a final word from you. What's your summation of it all?
5: It's a budget that, as we can hear, has left people probably mostly unhappy, yet has spent an awful lot of money.
2: Yeah. Is it ever thus with budgets in Ireland?
5: Is it ever thus? And maybe it's the way we focus on them. We have all these leaks in advance. People have all these expectations. And, you know, at the end of the day, we're very much focused on, like, the spending at the margin. So just those changes or increases rather than the overall spend and the overall size of expenditure in the economy. A lot of that is down to, you know, the way politics works in this country, and, you know, as you've pointed out, like, we're seeing this, the decision making is becoming more and more dependent on the political popularity rather than the economic prudence of measures, and I think that's what we've seen in this budget.
2: Barrow-Rowntree, has Owen Reedy got a point there about it being a budget for vested interests?
4: I think there's lots of vested interests who'd be very happy. It's not the only thing that's happened there, but there are lots of bits and pieces, as we heard going through there, the ministers. There's not quite one for everyone in the audience, but certainly they've picked out the people who've been in lobbying. And again, you can see lots of this stuff in advance is being asked for in the budget submissions by the various interest groups, and a lot of them seem to have been answered. And again, there's real questions about, well, what is that? Is that going, you know, down the line? What are the consequences of that? How do we unpick maybe some of this stuff if we need to down the line? And it'd be very tricky. So, one of the things mentioned there is the capital gains tax cut. This is something
2: 33% to 31%.
4: Yeah, so that's about 200 million on the revenue cost that as being. It could be a lot more. It depends how much people.
2: Although didn't Charlie McCreevy have the rate on the amount? The amount went up. Doubled or something.
4: And then it fell next year. So this is often overstated. So what it does encourage is people to realise gains that they've already had. So again, Simon Harris pitched this as a pro-business measure. It doesn't do much. We know the evidence shows it doesn't do very much to encourage business investment, but it does an awful lot to encourage people to sell off their businesses because there's suddenly a tax cut on that. And so again, that's going the opposite direction of where, again, all the experts say that we should be going, which is shifting that balance away from maybe taxing income as much as we do, particularly middle and higher income.
2: Narrowing the tax base.
4: It's reducing actually the burden on capital. And so we're going in directly the opposite direction to where the government have been told they should go. But it's very clear the government made that's where they want to go.
2: Okay, lots more to come on this Budget 2027 special. Stay with us.
0: This is the Best of News Talk. 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
2: by our own three, Daniel Murray of the Business Post and our own Susan Hayes-Cullerton are still with us. Guys, I want to talk quickly about the personal investment accounts, the announcement. This is Simon Harris's initiative. Susan Hayes-Cullerton, what did you make? Tell us exactly what he announced, first of all.
8: Can I first of all say what it's not? Because there's widespread confusion about this. It's nothing is guaranteed. It's not like an investment to the government that's guaranteed. It's not like Aircom was, which is a privatisation of a public company.
2: Or an SSIA.
8: Or it's certainly not an SSIA where the government is putting in extra money. This is simply an account where you can put in money. Now we know that there is a cap of 12 grand a year or 1,000 euros a month. Up to the value of 50,000 euros in that account will be not taxed. So you still have to decide what you're going to invest in, whether it's stocks, bonds, ETFs or exchange-traded funds. And then we also know that after that, then there will be a 1% tax on the value of that over and above at that level. What we didn't know before now is just the value at which it wouldn't be taxed at. That's called the tax-free threshold. The whole idea here is that Ireland is a nation of savers. We have 170 trillion on deposit. And the idea here is that how are we going to be moving towards being more of a nation of investors? What I was particularly waiting to see today was whether it was going to be accompanied with how culturally that change is going to be made. Now, Simon Harris did say there that there is going to be a financial literacy plan beside that. I'll be very interested to hear that and what that actually fundamentally means. And the other thing as well that is important here is that the administration of the taxes will be on the part of the provider that does that, not the individual. And I think that's important as well.
2: Okay. Byron Rountree, what did you make of what he announced?
4: It's been well flagged. I think he's announced it about maybe 40 times over the last years. the details that we were waiting to hear, we finally heard today. And that was essentially how much you're going to be able to put into this new account per year. And so they've settled on 12,000 per year. And also above what level the tax will be applied. And that was set at 50,000, as Susan was saying. That's very high. There are, I think it's important to say that there are not that many people who have a grand a month to put into a savings account.
8: But it's not
4: account.
8: Saying that that you need to have a grand a month. That's the max.
4: No, but that's the max. But again, we were told that this is something, so the people who are going to take up on this are the people who do have that amount to put in, right? I have a couple of friends who have money sitting aside waiting to go into this thing, and they're going to max that out for each year that they can. They were already investing. They're going to change the way that they invest because of this scheme. I think that's one of the downsides of introducing this new generous tax treatment of it. You could have gone for something different. You could have gone for something that looks very like an existing pension that people have. So that means you defer the tax today, but you get the tax in the future. You could have gone for something like the Norwegian model. Instead, what he's gone for is what he said, the Swedish model. That's what he's going to copy it over from. And again, the problem here is, I think that, what you're going to see in the years ahead is one, lost revenue to the state. We've been told it's only going to cost 11 million, but that's because the real costs don't start until down the line. But also the people who actually get the biggest tax cut are the people who are making the highest returns under this model. That is what this model sets on. So if you say, put your money in, you max out, you go over that 50 grand, you pay 1% of everything above 50 grand, that's whether you make profit or not. So if whether your shares increase or not. And so that means there's going to be some people inevitably down the line who they make losses some year and they're going to have to pay tax that year as well. But also it means that there's going to be some people who say they invest in a share that doubles in value and say they're fund goes from 50 to 100k, they're going to pay a lot less tax than they would have than had they invested directly. And that is problematic. There's also, and this is something that hasn't been talked about at all, what actually this does is at the margin,

0: this and at those kind of levels, you are looking at probably targeting more retail investors and those who haven't invested to date. The thing is that whatever about mobilizing this money for investment into the productive economy, to really get the kind of benefits of investments in compound interest, you need to see investments at much higher levels than 12,000 over a number of years. So the question will be just how well the government is able to attract people into this. Some polls have suggested that there's a lot of interest in them. I'd be skeptical to see just how many people actually decide to move their money across.
1: Very brief final word on this, Susan.
2: Barry, I think you're making a lot of assumptions here, right? First of all, you're assuming that the only way to look at this is from people where they actually invest in something, it goes up. If it goes down and they're above the tax threshold, they'll have to pay tax on that as well.
3: I think that's the problem.
2: But the point is that the core point of your argument is that people who make an awful lot of money out of this will be taxed less.
3: We're taxing the wrong people. That's exactly my argument.
2: Hang on a second. Go back to the beginning of your point. You said that if instead people were to put this in in the same way as a pension, well, that then they would be doing so, and then they wouldn't be paying income tax at that point. But if they wouldn't be paying income tax at that point, the government would lose an awful lot more.
3: No, it wouldn't, because it would when they draw down their pension, they'd pay income tax on that in retirement. So that's the system that we currently have. It would have been a much more sensible and coherent one to follow, that you just mirror, like, you've got your pension here, you can invest in that, you can only touch that when you retire, and you've got the savings account, you can invest in it, you'll get some upfront tax relief, but then you'll pay tax to draw it down.
2: 2% of our tax take today is capital gains tax. That's 2% as distinct to the sheer amount that's been taken in income tax. So
3: that doesn't mean that this isn't very important for some people who make big gains.
2: But this is the point. You're focusing on those who will make the big gains. This is more about encouraging people at a more broad-based level to think about how could we shift some part of our savings into being able to participate in broad-based. And like, remember as well that the particular asset class he's talking about here is bonds, shares and ETFs. Yeah. So it's not just about like taking a bet on some stock and hoping that it'll rise for the best. This is instead about how can, on a broad-based basis, the retail investor participate in the gains that we do and see in more like that, in Americans.
3: We know that they are not responsive to tax changes, and yet what this...
2: And that's why I'm saying it's so important to see how the financial literacy is going to happen.
1: Let's have a quick ceasefire on that, because I do want to bring in Neil MacDonald of ISMI. Neil, Chief Executive of ISMI, excuse me. And Neil, what's your reaction to the budget?
4: Good and bad, obviously. Shane, good afternoon. We had set one priority for this budget, which was small business scale-up, because the bit that hasn't been addressed here is the complete imbalance in the economy between the FDI economy, the multinationals, and the small business sector. So there wasn't really anything said in it today that's going to do so in a meaningful way. It's not just ISMI saying that. The Central Bank, IFAC, ESRI, NCPC, probably even someone like Barra would agree with me on
3: this. They would.
4: There's a few other things. There's not said in the Dáil, but in the minister's speech, in the Taoiseach's speech, is a 5.6% increase in the minimum wage, which
1: shy of €15 net.
4: So that's going to be it will impact consumer prices in those service businesses that have to pass it on. Not getting rid of, you know, deemed disposal. I mean, it's such a stupid rule that it's amazing it's survived, you know, it's lasting longer than the dodo at this stage.
1: Just to explain that to our listeners, they may not be aware of what that is.
4: So there has been a move, for example, on the, and Suzanne is dead right, by the way, the movement on the savings account is very sensible. But funds, Ireland is one of the biggest European locations for funds administration. Yet ordinary savers can't invest in ETFs because this deemed disposal rule is there. It should have been gone this year. And taking the taxation on them from 38 to 35% is a fig leaf as well. So the sooner we put that to the sword, the better. On the upside, obviously the change in the standard rate cut-off point is effectively giving people back, you know, it's a level of indexation, but we would like to see that indexation committed to on an annual basis. Decreasing capital gains from 33% to 31% is a very good move. It's long overdue, but we need to see a bigger decrease in

0: That rate of capital gains is actually costing the Exchequer money. When we had a lower CGT rate, we were taking in a lot more.
1: I think that's open to debate, to put it mildly. Yeah, I think some years it went up. And then a lot of years after it went down. So I'm not so sure about that.
0: When this was at 20% under Charlie McCreevy, we absolutely accept that there was a huge amount of
1: year
0: property
1: one.
0: Transaction
1: yeah,
0: in it.
1: Yeah, yeah, yeah.
0: But what you haven't seen, and this is why clearly it's having an anchor effect on yield, it's not tracking the other big tax heads at the moment. So, in the long run, we want to see a standard rate of CGT of 25% and an entrepreneurial rate of 20%.
1: Okay, Neil, we do need to leave it there. Neil McDonald, Chief Executive of ISBE, thank you indeed for talking to this Budget 2027 special. We're also joined now by Christopher Moran, Director of Strategy, Economics and Investment with the Federation of Early Childhood Providers. Christopher, are you pleased at what has been given in this budget in terms of childcare?
2: As a parent, yes. As a provider, confused. We still don't know where the money's going to fall yet. We do know the fantastic improvement in childcare fees is coming through, which is 735 down to 550. That's about 2,220 per child per year, which is welcome, obviously. But from a provider perspective, the big question is now how the funding model is going to facilitate the cost of that. That detail was obviously not mentioned today by Jack Chambers. So I think what we need to wait and see on that is whether it's going to come out of the provider pocket. And we do know from many different data collections and different bits and pieces we've done over the past couple of years, the money really just isn't there in the small to medium providers, and it's leaking into the larger providers as well to fund that. So we need to figure out, is it going to be a larger rate increase in the NCS to cover the entire cost? We have it out just off bare figures that I'm doing here at the moment. Anything below kind of around €1.03 isn't funded by government is maybe probably coming out of provider pockets. We just have to figure that out first to see exactly with the details tomorrow with the meeting with the Department of Children. We just have to see exactly what's going on.
1: Okay, well, no doubt we will hear more from you after those meetings. Thanks indeed for taking our call, though. Christopher Moore, Director of Strategy, Economics and Investment with the Federation of Early Childhood Providers. Lots of people getting in touch. As a couple, we have a combined income of $65,000, all of which goes out the door in family expenses with nothing left over to enjoy and invest. I'm not sure how we benefit by this budget. Susan, do they benefit from this budget? I suppose it depends what age their kids are. It depends if they have a room to rent.
3: No, they do benefit. So what did you say? It was 66?
1: 65 grand combined income.
3: Yeah, no, they will. They definitely will slightly increase, all right, because the rate at which they'll pay the higher rate of tax has gone up by $2,500. So that will make a difference. And if they also will have the increase in the personal tax credit as well. That will make a difference.
1: Okay. Barrowntree, the €1 hike in the price of cigarettes, normally it's 50 cents. That's quite hefty. Is it relevant, though?
4: Well, it's relevant in that it helps the government pretend that their figures are stacking up. They always put in the books that they're raising a couple of million off it. But again, actually, if you look at a couple of years ago, when revenue were looking at this, they actually weren't sure that if you increase cigarette tax, were you going to raise money or lose money? Because there is a very high degree of evasion. People are going and buying cigarettes up the north, or they're buying them when they're coming through the airport, or they're going in the
1: If you're the one in nine Irish people who went to the Canaries last year, you can bring back very cheap cigarettes.
4: You can indeed. You can even now, post-Brexit, you can go and get the ferry across to Holyhead and back for a day and stock up while you're over there as well. I think it's about £20 return trip. You can do that for the day, and you get a day in the ferry if it's nice and calm. So again, in terms of what its effects are going to be, I'm not actually sure it'll raise money. I think it's not at all clear that it will. It might possibly lose money. Will it actually deter people from smoking? Maybe some at the margin, but we know that there's rates of smoking are declining a lot. Interesting to see that vapes are now in there as well on the kind of the old reliable, and that's going to be there as well. But it's not a great way to kind of set our policy around that, to pretend that we're raising money from things that we're not sure that we actually are.
1: Okay, Daniel Murray. Again, coming back to the politics of this, there's been lots of, I suppose, threats on social media about what would come in the wake of this budget if certain things were not done. Is there enough in this to offset that kind of public disquiet and public anger out there, do you think?
5: I think if energy prices remain in and around where they are currently, then there is. Like the extension of the excise cuts on motor fuel out to well into the new year is very substantial. The additional cuts on carbon tax on home heating oil and gas going into the winter are quite substantial as well, and also have that element of a kind of a culture war issue, in that the carbon tax, which was sacrosanct for so long, is no longer sacrosanct and is being cut. So that in some ways I think helps kind of stave off some of those potential protests. But if things are to get worse, and remember, the wholesale price of oil and gas in particular could get a lot worse going into this winter. There's a number of factors. Like, I was talking to Fatih Birol, who is the head of the International Energy Agency. He's kind of the global energy points man, just last week while he was in Dublin. And he was saying that there's been a number of factors that have actually cushioned international energy prices in the last 6 months, despite the war in Iran, and a lot of them are beginning to unwind in the coming months, including increasing demand coming from China, including their own emergency reserves running out, and storage around the world, a record storage beginning to run out as well. So you could suddenly see oil prices that are now hovering around $100 a barrel shoot up again, and if that happens, then all bets are off, and you could see further
1: fruit. We could have that winter of discontent. Let's find out about what is happening in health. We're joined by Priscilla Lynch, health journalist. Talk us through what was announced. I think with health, generally, a lot of the detail comes later in the budget day. Am I right, Priscilla?
6: That's right. The actual official healthcare budget is on press conference is actually on tomorrow, but they have released kind of some of the headline figures today just to give us kind of a flavour of what they're going to be looking at in detail tomorrow when they give the full list. So the overall healthcare budget increase for 2027 is 1.6 billion. So this year the HSE ended up with a record 29 billion, including capital funding. So it's going to get a 1.6 billion increase for next year. This is obviously an awful lot of money. It's the second largest budget after social welfare expenditure. And as we know, they're not able to keep within that spending limit, even despite the record kind of increases in the last 5 years in particular. We know already that there were about 700 million over budget at the end of August, and they're still trying to rein that in. So will this be enough to deal with kind of healthcare expenditure increases, as well as the deficit by overspending to date? And that we know that there's a lot of other issues as well in the healthcare system at the moment. So I suppose looking at what they did announce is going to happen today, they're hoping that that extra money will help the HSE pay budget. We know obviously that they're looking for a deal there across all public health sectors. We are looking at 1.8 million home support hours extra. We're looking at the reform of GP services, including better access to GP out-of-hour services, which we'll hear a lot more about tomorrow. And I think that this will be welcome given that the pressure that is on our acute services, particularly in trying to get better access to GP services out of hours. There's going to be better access to dental and orthodontic care for children as well. We still need the full details on that. And there are going to be expansions and access to the free contraception scheme up to the age of 37, which has already been planned anyway. There's going to be increased resourcing for early intervention and crisis supports and new ADHD pathways.
1: Okay.
6: There's going to be there's going to be 32,000 extra hours of free counselling for men, young people and the LGBTQ plus community, and investment in targeted suicide prevention initiatives as well. So okay. They're also going to give 1.7 billion in healthcare infrastructure projects next year. So that's going to include the relocation of the National Maternity Hospital to St. Vincent's, expanding the surgical hub network, which they've already kind of opened up some of those surgical hubs already. So they're going to be further expanded in Cork, Galway and Dublin. And additional acute.
1: We do need to leave it there, but thank you, really detailed, and lots more, as you say, lots more details to come in that briefing from the Department of Health officials, but thank you indeed for that, Priscilla Lynch, health journalist. Barry Rowntree, just before we let you go, on board SNP Part 3 has returned with this Public Spending Efficiency Task Force.
4: Yeah, you kind of thought that was the job of the Department of Public Expenditure and Reform, or whatever they're called now, but it seems we're going to have a task force to do that. Look, to be honest, if it's what helps them
1: is
4: do...
1: Is Colin McCarthy going to head it up for the third...
4: Get him out of retirement.
1: Was it 87, I think he did it, and then he did it obviously during the last crash.
4: I'm sure he would be willing to come out if called on, but look, if it's the way that the department can try look at some of, I suppose, the overall level of spending. You know, we're talking today about the increase, the kind of the changes that are being announced. Really, next year the government's going to spend over 150 billion. and you know, we're focusing on maybe, you know, 7 billion of that in terms of spending, and then 2-3 billion in terms of taxes today. But it is really important that we get value for money on the overall level of spending that's there. It's clearly not the case across the board. If it's something that helps us get better value for money there, if it helps us identify ways that we're spending money poorly that we could maybe improve on, then that's a good thing. But again, you would have thought that this was the bread and butter of the department itself.
1: You would have thought. So Barry Rowntree, Daniel Murray and Susan Hayes Cullerton, thank you for joining us today. Back in a moment on this Budget 27 special.
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3: Earlier in the show, we were talking about the level of celebrations for all Ireland winning football teams across the country, and in particular, the under-16 girls team in County Kildare. Take a listen to photographer Aisling Hyland. She joined us on the programme today to express her frustration.
8: So the county board, like, under no circumstances could the parents organise that. They were going to do one for them, so they had their, I call it a speed round of presentations for them on Sunday. They booked them into a local hotel for an hour, sat them down. They had a few sandwiches, tea and coffee, a few, you know, nuggets and chips put out on the table for the girls. They were presenting the under-14 girls who won the Leinster B their medals, the under-16 girls who won the Leinster A or the All-Ireland, and the minor team were to show up as well, but they didn't bother going. This is pointless, like. So they were rushed in, rushed out. There was no photographer. There was no hoo-ha made for them. That was it. Like, they just won an All-Ireland and they were just ushered along.
3: A lot of people getting in touch since Aisling joined us, and many other callers too, just after 12 o'clock this afternoon. Another listener tells me, I am the parent of one of the girls in the under-16 team that you're talking about in Kildare, and the parents had said that they were happy to pay for the dinner dance celebration for those girls. We've reached out to the county board in Kildare. We haven't heard back from them, but when we do, or if we do, we'll certainly bring that update to you. Another listener's got in touch to tell me, until the old guard leaves these clubs and county boards, there is never going to be any equality. In our own club, the girls still have to fight for the pitches, they have to buy their own gear, the men are a lower standard and they get everything handed to them. Buses for away matches, sandwiches after matches, brand new O'Neill's footballs every season. If you want to listen back to Aisling and the other callers earlier today, that podcast is up. It's on the Go Loud app. You can subscribe there to Lunchtime Live. Now, an article in the Economic Times in the UK, yeah, of all places, has sparked a huge amount of debate because one employee was told that holiday requests were not handled on a first-come, first-served basis. In fact, several team members with young children were being given priority. So this employee was told, no, it's not who gets the request in first for the time off. It's those with children would have to be prioritised in some way. And we're asking, is that fair? And we want to know, how does the annual leave and the Christmas holiday leave work in your workplace? 087 1400 106 is the WhatsApp number. Siobhan O'Neill White from mams.ie is with me here on the programme today. Siobhan, who should get priority?
9: Oh, I feel like it's really tricky. I'm not sure it's as straightforward as saying people with children get priority, but it is really hard when you have kids to organise childcare and to organise holidays and to try and do things around the school system. So, you know, if parents have to work over the Christmas break and over the Easter break, it's really hard for them. And then if you do want to go on holiday with your children, there's only certain times you can really go. You can't pull them out of school for a week or two. That's not an ideal situation. So I would say, like, for me personally, even if we were going away for a girls' weekend, we'd never go when it's a midterm break or an Easter break or something like that. We'd always try and go when the kids aren't there. And then obviously if I'm going away with my kids, we'll do it when they're off school. So parents have less options. I think that's what we're just... It sounds a little bit mean the way they phrased it there, I think, but as a parent, you do have less options. You can't go on holiday as a family at any time of the year, whereas if you don't have kids, you probably have a lot more flexibility and you can go at different times of the year. So parents are restricted in when they...
10: Are you there?
9: Also, I have.
10: Sorry, the phone line just dipped. It's just dipped ever so slightly for a second there. So you're highlighting, Siobhan, the difficulties, I suppose, that families face, and obviously school leave, and you know, you've got to be around and all of that kind of stuff. So, are you saying that? Do you agree with this? Should the parents?
9: What I'm saying is, I can understand it. Ideally, the people that don't have kids, they can go on holiday whenever they want, but it is harder for parents. I guess the way it's been phrased, it sounds quite mean, and it sounds like parents are getting, you know, preferential treatment, but you do need more flexibility when you're a parent. That is the reality. You do need more flexibility in work and in the time that you take off, and you are more restricted as a parent when you can do certain things. So if you don't have kids, you have a lot more freedom. I think it probably could have been phrased a little bit. Mm. You know, I can't imagine a boss turning around and going, right, everybody with kids is getting any time off that they possibly want, and if you don't have them, boo-hoo, you know, you kind of have to wait till other people take their leave. I would say normally, as a parent, we would book holidays way in advance because you have to plan these things.
10: To be more organized.
9: Yeah, and because, exactly. So the idea that, you know, somebody's been told, well, you have to wait till the parents have all taken the holidays. I don't think it's as straightforward as that. I hope it isn't.
10: Yeah.
9: But I do, as a parent, you are more restricted and you definitely need more flexibility. And I love nothing more than a girls' weekend without the kids, going off my mum and my sisters, and we would never go at a time when there's going to be loads of family there. So we would deliberately pick a time when we know the plane's not going to be full over a midterm break or something. So I can understand why, you know, the company is saying this, but I have to say, as a parent, I've never received that kind of flexibility in a job. So I kind of applaud them for it, but I can understand why people would be quite annoyed by it. It's like they're getting preferential treatment, but it's just different when you have kids. You just have different demands on you than when you don't.
10: It is, but as you said yourself, in my view there, the onus, the responsibility is on you. It's on the parents to be more organised and to get the request in for the leave. If there was one thing that was ever going to ensure, Siobhan, that I would absolutely flip the lid and lose the head altogether in work, it would be if I was told that parents were getting priority for holidays, or I would go off the head completely. That would be the absolute end of me if I heard a policy like that was being introduced. And thankfully, they know better in News Talk, and they'd never do anything like that. But it is, interesting conversation today, and a lot of the stories coming in already now from texters getting in touch to tell me how these policies work in their workplace. Saoirse Hanley is with us, Siobhan, on the line as well. Saoirse, you're a journalist with the Irish Independent. How do you feel about this potential proposal?
11: Well, I think it is that idea of, like, I can really understand that somebody who has children has to think for a lot more when they're organising themselves for a trip, right? When they're trying to decide when they go. They do have, to Siobhan's point, they do have a smaller window of possibility for when it would suit to go away. But I think if I was being told that my request that got in early was kind of not as important as somebody who has a child who hasn't even put the request in yet, I think that's where I'd really kind of lose the lid, because I think I kind of liken it to, you know, I've worked hospitality jobs before where if you were a smoker, you could go out for a smoke break kind of at any point, but the non-smokers weren't getting, you know, the same break time to just go and walk outside for a bit. And it's that kind of like missing out on something by virtue of kind of not falling into that group, like missing out on a particular window because I just happen to not have children, or I've chosen not to have children. I think that's really unfair. I mean, like, I, as Siobhan is saying, I would normally, if I'm booking a trip, it probably wouldn't be at peak times when I've got the kids around, loads of families anyway. But like, my mom is an SNA, and like, she travels quite a fair bit during the summer, and like, my sister and I would go and see her often. We'd go and we'd book a trip to go visit her or whatever. Just by virtue of her work, that does happen to be in the summer during peak time when families also want to be off to go off to wherever they're going. So if I was, you know, if that request for me was denied by virtue of the fact that I'm not, you know, working around a child's schedule and a school schedule, it would really frustrate me, because I kind of still am in one way. It's like, well, I'm working off somebody else's school schedule. She's definitely not a child, but I'm working off of what suits our particular situation. And I think ultimately, if it was a case of it being turned down, even though it got in first, that would definitely, you know, be something that I would be really angry about, just because the fact that, you know, I do think it really ultimately should be just a first come, first serve. But then I think at the same time, like, you know, I was talking about this earlier with some colleagues who, some of which have children and some of whom don't, and we were all kind of in agreement that really, definitely when it comes to things like Christmas, you know, there's a lot more for some people to do around that time than there are for others. And I think if somebody who had children like came to me and said, look, would you mind swapping out here and working this day? I just can't for whatever reason. Or would you mind doing Christmas morning? I think I'd be a little bit more open to that.
10: Yeah. Oh, but listen, look, I mean, most people are relatively reasonable, you know, when the common sense prevails. And I know myself, I would so rarely, in fact, I never, this is the first year I ever took really annual leave during the summer holidays, because A, why would I want to go in a peak time that's more expensive when I don't have to? But also, I know that my colleagues who have kids prefer to be off and go during that time. So, like, it's a sort of there's a kind of a mutual agreement thing that sort of happens within an office without it having to actually be a diktat. Like, this listener tells me, when I worked abroad, I insisted on having Christmas off because otherwise I was on my own over Christmas. But now as a team, we consult over the holidays to give those with children the time off during the holidays. But if I really wanted a week off in July, I would be able to take it. You see, that's the thing, Siobhan. There's kind of an unwritten rule about this anyway, isn't there? Like, it works out in offices.
12: Well, it doesn't, you know, you say common sense, but you know, sometimes common sense is not that common.
10: No.
12: I think how it's dealt with, and I think there needs to be reasonable, you know, allowances put in there. So let's say somebody who doesn't have kids going to a family wedding or something, they have an important event, of course they should be allowed to have the time off. And I think if they've booked it well in advance, well, obviously if you've got a wedding or something, you're going to make sure you have the time off well in advance. So you can't turn around and say, well, no, you actually can't have that week off. I think if it's been approved, that's fine. I don't think that should be changed. So there is a bit of understanding between people who have kids and people who don't have kids. But I never think someone should be penalised for not having children, because it could be by default or it could be a life choice. And I don't think anyone should be penalised for that. But again, when people do have them, there does have to be some sort of flexibility and some sort of allowance. Normally it works out usually okay. I think the way this one was phrased, it's kind of controversial, because it's making it sound like parents are getting preferential treatment. But being a parent and working, you know, just from the day to day, it's so difficult. If the child gets sick or if you have something you need to come in early or late, it's so difficult. And a lot of companies are not flexible on that. So this company sounds like they're really flexible, but obviously it shouldn't be at the, you know, somebody shouldn't be penalised.
10: It should never be at anybody else's expense. This texter here tells me, I had the opposite of my own team. Myself and one of the guys were the only parents, and at Christmas, the people from abroad were given a day's travel and told to work from abroad, while the two parents were told to come into the office and to do the Christmas cover. It didn't happen, as I absolutely kicked up murder over this, says this texter. Damien McCarthy is with me on the line as well, of course, from the HR Buddy. What is the best rule of thumb for companies in dealing with the who gets holidays first issue, Damien?
13: Yeah, well, the best approach to this is that there is no group that should ever be prioritised. It's, I suppose, perhaps discriminatory in itself to prioritise parents. And it's impossible to draw a line with regards to, you know, the age of someone's children and so on. So really, whilst this employer, which you're speaking about, may have thought it was a good idea to prioritise annual leave requests for parents, really, I would say that's a bad idea, because you will never create fairness and equality by, I suppose, providing inequality and unfairness to another group of workers. So there should be no priority. What workplaces should do is treat everybody equally. It may seem kind of simple to say, of course, it isn't that easy always, but most companies operate perhaps on a first-come, first-served basis. The peak holiday times, I suppose, are always one that comes up, the summer breaks, Christmas time, perhaps, in particular. And an awful lot of the workplaces that do this well, they operate fairly, and they operate perhaps on a rotational basis where everyone gets an opportunity for some annual leave. So that may be not the full week or 2 weeks off over Christmas, but that everyone kind of does their fair share. And I suppose the important thing to remember as well, Andrea, is, you know, with regards to law in Ireland, you know, there is no entitlement for parents to get priority with regards to annual leave requests. But what employers are asked to do is to consider family needs and to consider or have family consideration for people. But let's not forget, you know, it isn't just parents. People have siblings.
10: You're living abroad,
13: so
10: you know, you take people working in Donegal and they're from Cork over Christmas, or, you know, what? Everybody, I suppose, can argue the case of, I have a need.
13: Exactly. Everyone has a case, but no one should be prioritised over another. You know, it's a fair system where everyone is treated equally.
10: This texter here says, we're currently doing up our own Christmas leave roster at the moment, and it used to be done in length of service, but for the past 2 years, they try and allow all the staff that would like to take leave, they can ask for 1 day leave over the Christmas period and everything will be tried to be accommodated. Whether you have children or not is irrelevant. Everybody needs a little break over the Christmas period. Another listener asks, what about people not from the country, non-nationals that are working and living here? They want to go back home over the Christmas holidays. The Christmas dates are the same for everybody. Why should parents have priority taking holidays at Christmas over these people? And another listener asking, what if you don't have children but you look after your elderly parents? Are we going to be restricted when it comes to taking holidays? We're talking about this today because of this situation or this story in the Economic Times in the UK about how do you decide who gets to put the holiday leave requests in first. For the moment, Saoirse Hanley, also Siobhan, thanks a million for getting in touch with us too. Siobhan O'Neill White from mams.ie and Damien McCarthy, thanks a million for joining us on the programme. What do you make of this, Sean? Who should get holiday priority? People with children or without?
14: Me.
10: Just you.
14: You
10: should be. Your request should be dealt with first.
14: Christmas holidays, it's everyone for themselves, really. That's what.
10: But there's no surprise. You know when it's going to be. You know when the school holidays are.
14: Yeah.
10: I mean, if you have children, just be more organised. Put in your dates earlier.
14: Yeah. Well, yeah. Absolutely. You should be able to do it in advance.
10: I'm going to cause ruckus. You've the dates booked off already for Christmas.
14: Yeah.
10: Well, fair play to you for being so organised.
14: Yeah.
10: What are you talking about?
14: The story we're going to be opening the show with, it's quite a disturbing one, so it's probably best to give a warning to people that it's about this alleged rape that took place at Cornell University in New York about 2 years ago.
10: Okay.
14: Where a woman alleges she was drugged and then she was raped by 7 men. And it was actually advertised on Snapchat that we have this woman and she's comatose. And she did put in a complaint with the campus university. Nothing resulted from that. Two of the men were expelled and the other two were given an essay to write. So she's launched a civil case and the New York prosecutor's office has reopened the case now. So we'll be talking about
10: that. That's what you're talking about in the show. Okay. Well, look, it'll be very interesting for sure. No doubt about that. Sean, thanks a million. Sean will be with us from 2 to 4 this afternoon. More on that. Email if you want to join us, lunchtimelive@newstalk.com. Now, I should say coming up in this week's Ask Me Anything.
15: I'm Henry McKean, News Talk reporter, and I'll be with Andrea this Friday for Ask Me Anything, and we'll answer any questions you have in relation to me and others being a reporter.
10: Yeah, what exactly does Henry McKean do every day? I know your guess is as good as ours, but we're going to try and find out on Friday at 1:40. But it's the world of working as a reporter, and Henry has met some of the most interesting and fascinating members of the public and characters down through the years. So really looking forward to this. Whatever your questions about the role that Henry does, get them into us. Send your voice notes into us, 087 1400 106. We'll do our best to get those answered. Ask the expert. 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We'll get those answered next.
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10: You are listening to Lunchtime Live with Andrea Gilligan. It's 1800 453 106. That's the number if you want to join us between now and to this Wednesday. Many graduate nurses say they're facing uncertainty over their future because they're in limbo without permanent contracts from the HSE. And one of those is Fiona Gilmar from Dundalk Institute of Technology. Fiona, you're very welcome to the programme. Will you just explain your situation to listeners, Fiona?
16: Well, there's 44 of us nursing graduates from DKIT alone. We were promised permanent contracts in the HR memo in the beginning of March of this year, which we were all excited. because we were highly trained in OLOL and all the Now County Hospital and all the other hospitals in Monaghan, Cavan and Navan, plus DKIT by our lecturers. So to get the blow, we kind of knew something wasn't right, and maybe the end of July we weren't hearing anything. So HR confirmed that there was no jobs.
10: So just to cut across you, Fiona, for a moment, you and your classmates are graduates of what?
16: Of 2026 general nursing students.
10: Okay, so you went back as a mature student, is that right?
16: Yes, I did.
10: Yeah, so it's a big commitment for you anyway, personally, to undertake going back as a mature student. Yeah, fair play to you.
16: It was a very big commitment to do. Your life was on hold, but it's an honour. And to be by someone's side, to be part of their journey, whether it's welcoming a new life into the world, watching someone on their journey of being so sick to recovery, or to be holding someone's hand as they're dying and to be with their family. It's actually a privilege to be with these people.
10: It's a real vocation, isn't it? And it's a very, very rewarding job for many. So you decided to go back as a mature student and to complete, it was a 4-year degree programme in general nursing at Dundalk Institute.
16: Yes.
10: Yeah.
16: Correct.
10: And so yourself and your other 44 classmates, you were to complete, you were graduating this year.
16: Yes.
10: 2026. And at what point did you think, or were you told, Fiona, at what point was there communication to you guys as graduates that there would be full-time jobs at the end of this?
16: At the 1st of March of this year, 3rd of March this year, we have written confirmation.
10: And that's from the HSE, is it?
16: Yeah, that's from the HSE of the HR of Our Lady of Lourdes Hospital in Drogheda.
10: And what did they say in that memo to you and your classmates, Fiona?
16: That they are delighted to be able to offer us permanent contracts.
10: Which is a massive thing to come straight out of college and walk into a full-time permanent job, isn't it?
16: It was like all our dreams have come true, like all our efforts, all our hard work, sweat, tears, just to be, you're walking out, you have a job of your dreams that you've worked so hard. Many of them young ones worked double jobs to pay for their rent, tuition fees, to fulfill their dreams.
10: And now there's a question mark, you say, over that. And those 40, you and your 44 classmates, were they all for nursing or midwifery posts?
16: No, we're all general nursing students. General nursing students. And I think that speaks volumes of how much Our Lady of Lourdes and the quality of high training standards they give each and every one of us over the multiple areas we have been trained in. Speaks volumes. We actually want to go back and work in that hospital to carry on our careers and our continuity of training.
10: Because why, at some point you obviously completed the internship, is that right, at Our Lady of Lourdes in Drogheda?
16: Yes.
10: And all of your classmates would have done the same?
16: Yes. Yeah. Oh, we're spread across different hospitals like Navan, Lough County and Cavan General Hospital. But the majority of our training is in Our Lady of Lourdes Hospital.
10: So you thought, brilliant, at the end of this course now, we've been told as of March 2026, we're going to have a job at the end of this in the Drogheda catchment. So everybody's obviously, I take it, Fiona, delighted about this.
16: Yes, we were all ecstatic. I'd say we nearly all had our first paycheck
10: was spent.
16: Spent, yeah. I would say.
10: Yeah.
16: But like, you know, like we were paid for our 9 months. That money has stopped. There's a lot of them paying high rent between 2,000 and 300. The bills still come in the door, but no pay.
10: So when were you told that this wasn't going to be the case, that there was some change of plan?
16: We were actually told, we were back in college the beginning of September, and we were told that there's currently no positions available, and from Our Lady of Lourdes, and that it would be in phases, but there's no guarantee. It could be from now till January or January till March.
10: And did they explain why there was a change to this situation?
16: No, they never explained, but through the media and the wide vast, it seems to be to the over-expenditure of the HSC. Service. So it nearly feels that we're victims of this overspending, and it nearly feels we're being punished. But in this catchment area.
10: I mean, and I presume for you and a lot of others who went to complete the nursing degree, and for listeners, I mean, we're constantly hearing about the fact that we can't get nursing medical staff, that we, you know, that we're struggling to retain staff. So here was 45 graduates coming out of the class of DKIT. You say you guys were told, it was communicated to you in March, that there was going to be jobs at the end of this, and now you hear in September. So just a couple of weeks ago, really, Fiona, that's not going to be the case.
16: Yeah, and I have to say the INMO have been on to us. We had a private meeting over Teams with them last Wednesday, and it was reinitiated to them about the jobs, and that's not in the agreement. All new graduates are supposed to be hired by the HSE. And actually, we have another meeting with the INMO next week, because they're trying to help us fight for our jobs we were promised.
10: Yeah, but I suppose, it was just trying to think about this, like, to be fair to the HSE, there might not be 45 posts in Our Lady of Lourdes Hospital in Drogheda or the surrounding areas at the moment. Perhaps maybe since March of this year, when it was communicated to you guys, maybe some of those positions have been filled. But I'm sure you and your classmates would be happy with jobs or contracts elsewhere around the country too, Fiona.
16: Yes, if they weren't in Our Lady of Lourdes, maybe there's a position in our other hospitals that we have trained in. I think anyone at this stage would take a job in any of these hospitals.
10: And what about your colleagues in some of the other nursing degree programmes around the country? Should they must be in a similar position then, are they?
16: I do believe, I know maybe one or two of them from the midwifery. They are kind of in the same positions, but I can't speak for any other department of that.
10: I'm just trying to think, though, about your own colleagues, like the general nursing students from other courses, say Galway, Dublin, are they in the same position?
16: Yes, some of them had been on the INMO calls last week, and they are, as has been highlighted in other areas of the media, especially in Galway and Cork, that I know of people that have been on the call. They were promised to work in wards and contracts. When it came to the contracts, no jobs. Told there was no jobs in these specific areas.
10: And just to be clear, Fiona, you say it was specifically communicated to you and your classmates that there would be permanent contracts and not temporary positions. Is that right?
16: Yes, permanent contracts. We're delighted, actually, to tell our class of general nursing students and midwifery. That there would be, we'd be welcome to offer all of us permanent roles.
10: And was that sent to you and your classmates in writing?
16: Yes, in writing. We all have it by email.
10: So have you heard anything from the HSC since?
16: No, very little communication with us. No definite. It's silent. We're ghosted. It's very heartbreaking. It's actually very worrying. None of us know when we're going to get jobs. So,
10: and are there general nursing positions that you can apply for through the HSC vacancies, like around the country? Can you guys just apply for jobs at the moment?
16: There's actually none on the HSC Career Hub. If you actually go in and look at it, there is no nursing really jobs that's on it.
10: So what are your options, Fiona, at the moment?
16: What are our options is, like, I think there's a national crackdown of hiring. There's an embargo. So our options is to maybe try and work as a HCA if we get jobs.
10: And what's that? Sorry, just explain that.
16: It's a healthcare assistant, which they are a very valued part of our hospital. They can be the ears and eyes for a nurse at times. They work very closely with a nurse and the multidisciplinary team as well. Or sign on, which we were told, and none of us want to do that.
10: To sign on for social welfare?
16: Yeah, to sign on for social welfare.
10: And I suppose then some of your colleagues will maybe look to emigrate or to leave. They'll look at places like Australia.
16: Well, this is what's after happening now. There's, which has been talked about, some of the young ones now, Australia and Canada have opened up. And now some of them have gone to apply for that because of the position we are in here. They didn't think they'd be in this position.
10: Well, we're going to contact the HSE, and we're also going to contact the Dundalk Institute, the graduate program, to see if both parties have a response, you know, to this, Fiona. But I can take from what you're saying, you're obviously very frustrated, I suppose, by the whole thing.
16: I am, and so is my 44 other classmates. Very frustrated. Disappointment, I think, is how we're treating about, and the miscommunication. All we want is a clear email to every single one of us of a starting date. We were gave a leaflet, like a questionnaire of when it suits people to start, whether it be October, November, December or January. Some people like to take time off after they graduate. Other people with financial commitments
10: need to start working straight away. So it'll be kind of a crunch time then for a lot of you and your colleagues. Fiona, listen, thanks a million for raising this with us today on the programme. And if we get any response, we'll certainly be in touch.
16: Thank you very much. And thank you for hearing our voice.
7: 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The best bits from the last 24 hours.
10: Yeah, and I'm sure thinking of other graduates too, you know, in nursing degree programs across the country. The email, if you want to get in touch or share your own experience, like Fiona did today, is lunchtimelive@newstalk.com. The HSE have actually come back to tell us that the integrated healthcare area of Louth and Meath will be recruiting all DKIT graduate nurses from 2026 who are seeking full-time positions. The graduates will be offered employment in sites across the integrated healthcare area. Recruitment is underway and will continue into 2027. Tony Fitzpatrick, who's the INMO Director of Industrial Relations, is on the line as well. Tony, are you aware of Fiona and her colleagues' situation? Is this an exclusive issue to Dundalk Institute?
17: Good afternoon, Andrea. No, it's not, unfortunately. Indeed, we did meet with Fiona and her colleagues last week. And can I just commend them for coming out? And these are newly graduated nurses and midwives, and they don't want to be on the radio talking about the fact that the HSC has reneged on the commitment to provide them with permanent posts.
10: So, well, no, the HSC say they haven't. I mean, this is where we're looking for the clarity today.
17: I just listened there to Andrea to where you read that out there, but that's absolute nonsense. We have letters from the HSE tallying these individuals. First of all, there's a collective agreement with the INMO and the HSE and the Department of Health that all of the graduates coming out of nursing and midwifery schools in 2026 will be given permanent jobs. So there's actually an agreement that requires that, and the HSE communicated that out to their systems and to the graduates in March of this year, reaffirming that that is the case. And now they've pull back on those commitments completely. And while the statement that you've read out there, that is not the case. These graduates that Fiona talked about, and there's many more, we have others in Galway and other locations as well, and Cork and Kerry, there's been difficulties as well. And they've done their interviews, they've interviewed for the jobs, they've been successful at interviews, they've been told that we're going to employ you, and then the HSE has reneged on that now in September.
10: But what's
17: and
10: the issue though, Tony? Because there was 29.1 billion announced for the health service in the budget yesterday. We're consistently hearing about long and lengthy delays in hospitals across the country, and at the same time, that's all married with the fact that there seems to be a whole shortage of staff retention.
17: Yeah, and that is the difficulty. This action by the government and the HSE will achieve three things. So the cost, it will cost the state more, because now those services will have to be propped up by agency and overtime rather than employing the new grads. The second thing is that services will be curtailed to the public, because the waiting lists are growing. The number of people on trolleys, there's over 500 people on trolleys today waiting for a hospital bed. And the third thing, and Fiona alluded to it, is that this is going to send nursing and midwifery graduates either into the private sector or overseas. So in essence, what the government and the HSE are saying, thank you very much, we've educated you, we've trained you, but we've educated and trained you for expert, because the reality is that they're not being offered permanent jobs now. That's what's happening at a time when the health service badly needs this fresh blood, this enthusiasm, this energy that new graduates bring into the system. Yeah. The services are full of gaps, as we're seeing through the work to rule at the moment, and it's having a dramatic impact upon the service itself. But it's the wrong message to these graduates.
10: Is it just that they will be, but Tony, I'm just trying to get, sorry, just to get the bottom of it. Is it just that they will be employed or commence their contracts in 3 or 4 months' time in 2027?
17: It seems that they are applying an embargo. They're not recruiting nurses and midwives because they've overspent their budgets, but it's not fair to the graduates, and it's not fair to the health service, which has been propped up by agency and overtime, and services have been left short. We're short staffing on a continuous basis all over the service. The demand has never been higher for the services, and these graduates are really badly needed within the services. So we've written to the HSE again, we've written to the minister, and we've asked the minister to direct the HSE centrally and across all the regions that the regional financial controls must not prevent graduates from being offered posts guaranteed under the HSE's own HR agreement. Sorry, Andrea.
10: You
17: asked the point, I think, of Fiona as well, is that are there vacancies in Drogheda and Louth, etc.? There are. Are there vacancies in Galway? Absolutely. In Drogheda and Louth County Hospital alone, there are over 80 WTE, whole-time equivalent, permanent and temporary vacancies.
10: And here's 45 of them ready to go.
17: And here's 45 ready to go, willing and enthusiastic, as you've heard from Fiona.
10: Gosh, she's very enthusiastic and looking to get to work.
17: The whole class are. They want to get to work. Well, they want to care for their patients, but they've been denied that by the government and by the HSE. And we wrote to the minister on this last week, and we still haven't had a response.
10: Yeah, well, we'll certainly reach out to Minister Jennifer Carl McNeill and the Department of Health to see what the situation is. As I said, the HSE have come back to us with the two-line statement, as I read to you a few moments ago, to say that the graduates are going to be offered this full-time employment in the sites in this area, that apparently the recruitment is underway and it's going to continue into 2027. If you two are like Fiona and you're impacted by this, let us know. Email is lunchtimelive@newstalk.com. Tony, for the moment, thank you for joining us. Tony Fitzpatrick there, who's the INMO Director of Industrial Relations.
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10: Do you enjoy hosting, or do you ever invite people over to your home aside from Christmas Day? I was reading a survey in The Guardian this morning of people in America. 42% say that back in 1975, they adored hosting people. They loved to have them over to their home. Now, it's down to just 12%. Why is that? Tara O'Connor of The Design Table is with me here on the line today, as is Brendan O'Loughlin, presenter of 98FM's Big Breakfast. Tara, you are the ultimate hostess with the mostess. Why do you think people have stopped hosting?
18: Good afternoon, Andrea, and that's a lovely intro. Thank you. I blame social media, if really? I'm honest, and our busy lives, because the bar has become so high from, you know, tablescapes got so popular during the pandemic. And, you know, I think people are afraid to invite people to the house for a simple supper. Like, people are not going to remember dust on your skirting boards. They're going to remember how you made them feel, the memories around a table. And sorry, no one is going to know if a napkin or a glass or a knife or a fork match.
10: Well, no, you would. Let's not lie. I would,
18: but I'm not normal. Gotta remember that.
10: But it's funny though, because like the main reason why those surveyed said they don't enjoy having people over, it's the stress of the cleanup afterwards.
18: It is, but like I always say, write a list, clean as you go, you know, get help, even a babysitter to come in and just to clean up. That's how I started hosting when I was 16 in the 80s. I used to go into ladies' houses that host dinner parties and clean up so they didn't have to wake up in the morning. It just, I don't know whether people don't have work ethic in them, or but get help if you can't do it yourself. But don't make, you know, delegate. Get someone to bring a starter, someone to bring a dessert. Yeah. You just set the table, provide
10: the family
18: a main course.
10: And the friends to help.
18: Absolutely. Yeah, exactly. And, you know, you don't have to do it that night. Get up in the morning and do it. And but I do also think, I think we're all guilty of, it's like a hamster wheel. Everyone's so busy at the moment. And the last thing you want to do on a Friday and Saturday night after a full week work, kids, sports, everything, is entertain. And there's so many beautiful restaurants out there now. It's an easier option. So I think we've got lazy for the art of hosting. And it is sad that it is dying.
10: Yeah. The only other person I think who might rival your hosting skills is Brendan O'Loughlin, who's with me in studio today. You love an at-home shindig.
19: I love hosting. As to you, by the way, can I just say.
10: Do you know what? I adore a
19: and you are
10: at
19: phenomenal
10: home.
19: At it. And I'm sitting here very aware that I do owe you a dinner in mine. Well, and I'm wondering, has she brought me on national radio to bully me into it?
10: Damn right.
19: I do love hosting, and I will have you over soon. But I think a lot of people might be put off because I think some people are intimidated by producing that amount of courses. And I, like kind of what Tara said, you don't need to do it all. You don't need to do starter, main, dessert. You can get some of the picky bits. You know, if you make a really good cheese toastie, that's amazing. Yeah. A roast dinner, bung it all in the oven, it does it itself. But I think people are maybe intimidated by the cooking part of it. And I think also, people are afraid of being judged. They're afraid that people will judge their cooking or their home or their plates. And do you know what? I think if someone's coming over and if they are judging you, that's not a good friend.
10: Well, they're not the friend in the first place.
19: So you don't want them over in the first place.
10: And that's the thing. Brendan's right about that, Tara, too, though. Like, we probably feel there's too much pressure. Like, when you think of the Christmas Day or the big Sunday dinners, maybe, you know, at home years ago that you might have had friends or family over for, actually just saying to somebody on a Friday or Saturday night, do you want to come over for a few drinks and, you know, a few bits or bits of cheese or crisps and dip or whatever. It doesn't have to be a big four-course meal, Tara.
18: No, not at all. Like, hospitality doesn't have to begin with a dinner party, as you said. It can be just come in, we get a takeaway, sit around the table, make memories. But, you know, as a host, the more effort you put into something, the more your friends and your community, whoever you're inviting in, your family, you're going to make them feel special. So it is little gestures like, and I always say for a dinner party, always do a cold starter. I always just do a fillet of beef because the easiest thing to cook, and a dessert that I've made the day before, like a lemon posset or something that's in the fridge. Like, you don't need to spend the whole day in the kitchen and, you know, delegate. That's the key. And I do think we should, as a generation, particularly our generation, bring back the art of a dinner party, because I grew up in a house that my mum always had dinner parties. And, you know, it is sad that I'm never getting invited to a dinner party. Ever.
10: Oh, Tara.
19: Oh, Tara. No, that's devastating.
18: I think they're all afraid of me.
10: When Brendan hosts this big shindig, you
19: have
10: to...
19: Oh, yeah, you're included, Tara,
10: definitely.
19: Well,
10: I tell you, this texter here is better than the two of us, because this listener says, I absolutely love hosting. I usually have 20 for a sit-down meal.
19: What size is your table?
10: Three courses. Less hassle than going to a restaurant. It's more relaxed. My own daughter, who's now 12, gets involved. She makes the desserts. It's great fun, and I love it. 20 for a three-course meal.
19: What I will say now in response to that is 20 people, the cost of hosting all those people, you're better off going out to a restaurant and splitting the bill.
10: Yeah, than doing
19: that. Come on.
10: Also, how much cutlery does she have in the house?
19: Seriously.
10: To equip three-course meal for 20. That's all I'm thinking. Another listener, yeah, it's the other point too, some people giving out saying the reason they don't like hosting at home, Brendan, there is a bit of a COVID hangover about it, isn't there? It was a kind of a...
19: Oh, as in that's what we had to do.
10: Thing,
19: yeah, I guess that would be. Yeah, I do think it is lovely, and I think it's lovely to keep it up with, you know, if you've got a group of friends and it sort of rotates that, you know, somebody will do it one time and then you know that somebody else is going to host you the next time. Like it is nice.
10: We used to entertain quite a lot as this listener 15 or 20 years ago. It was very stressful and tiring, though. Truthfully, I just don't have the patience.

0: can't wait. Brendan O'Loughlin, presenter of 98FM's Big Breakfast, and Tara O'Connor from The Design Table. Thanks a million to you both for joining us on the programme today. Still to come after the news, why nurses and midwives are protesting over pay.
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0: You are listening to Lunchtime Live with Andrea Gilligan. It's 1800 453 106. That's the number if you want to get us between now and two. The Home Squad will be here to answer your interior design questions. Get your voice notes in. 087 1400 106 is the WhatsApp number. We'll hear from the nurses' protest as well. We want to know, though, do you support them? 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And travel expert Owen Curry is going to be with me very shortly to tell us why now is actually the time to start thinking about your summer holidays for next year. We're going to be talking to him very shortly. Before all of that, though, Jade Slater is with me here on Lunchtime Live today. And Jade, you're very welcome to the programme. It's lovely to talk to you. You might tell
2: us... Thanks
0: for having me. Lovely to have you here with us today. You might tell us a little bit about your son, Roman, first of all.
2: Yeah, so Roman will be 6 in December, and he currently has no school place for this year. So what happened was, last year I couldn't apply to schools because Roman was 2.5 years waiting on an assessment of need, and I didn't receive the diagnosis until the end of July. So when I start applying for school places for September, I couldn't enroll him into ASD classes because I wasn't allowed because he had no diagnosis. Mm. So by the time September came around, I had to apply for a third year exemption in the creche to keep him on another year. And then I started the enrollment process for this year. So I obtained an eligibility letter from the NCSE and I put in the applications for the school places. So a lot of the schools that I contacted wouldn't even take his name on the waiting list because they had, like, some lists were 21 places, and the schools were very realistic in the sense that, you know, we would need to build 4 classes to facilitate all of those children on the list. You're kind of more or less wasting your time. So most of the schools I did apply to got back to me, and I couldn't secure a placement. So Roman didn't go to school this year, so he
0: basically because of paperwork, really. Jade, is that fair to say?
2: It is, yeah, and obviously lack of school places. So, yeah, he finished creche in June, and he's been at home since.
0: Been at home since. You don't have to say where exactly, but can you tell us what part of the country you're in or what region?
2: I'm in Finglas, and I did apply to schools outside of Finglas as well, just because I was in a panic. And, you know, I applied to all the schools, all the local schools in the area, and Roman was placed at number 1 on the waiting list for 3 of those schools. And if a place came up, he would secure placement in that school. But for the time being, no, he hasn't secured a place at the minute.
0: So what does Roman and what do you do during the day, Jade?
2: During our day, well, I spend a lot of my time contacting schools in the NCSE. And one of the schools where he is number 1 is so facilitating, like, they can't do enough, and that's Bridget's infant school, and the principal is lovely. I've had meetings and phone calls with her, and, you know, she's trying her best. She has been in constant contact with the NCSE and the CNOs and said, you know, we would love to have Roman, and we can extend the capacity of the autism classes given those resources of additional staff, and the NCSE have not given them.
0: For whatever the reason.
2: No, and it's called a Section 67. So, like, I'm happy to take that. The school is happy to take out a Section 67, but the NCSE won't give those resources. And it's been mentioned, Roman has been mentioned in the Dáil 3 times. I have a legal case ongoing with it and with Healy Law, and they're amazing. But we're kind of just forgotten about. Days I get my eldest son to secondary school, and then myself and Roman just kind of do whatever it is Roman wants to do. So he loves going on the bus, so we spend

0: a lot of time on public transport, and I have a car. I'm trying to just fill up his days, but I do see signs of regression. So in social settings, and obviously he won't sit down now for long, like doing tasks and things like that. And he should be in school.
1: He should be in school. And I'm sure he, you know, I'm sure with the, despite all of the great, you know, the good times and the great fun that you guys have and on the bus, Jade, he wants to, I'm sure, be back, you know, in the way he was in the crash. He wants to be.
0: He needs that. And it is hard because, you know, I'm trying to fight for a school place, but I'm also dealing with a child who has autism, and he's watching his brother going to school every day. And then he's just left at home. And, you know, I even find with some of his clubs he doesn't want to go to because he's just so used to being with me and he's so used to being at home. And there is signs of regression there, and it's just a constant fight. I'm just constantly emailing and ringing. You know, I've contacted TUSLA. I've done everything that I can possibly do. Equality and Education are amazing. Rachel from there, like, everybody is so supportive, and I can't do enough. But I still just can't secure a school place anywhere.
1: We've contacted the NCSE, which is the National Council for Special Education. We've contacted the department as well. We've a statement from the Department of Education and Youth, and what they've got in touch with us today to say is that they don't comment on individual cases, but they recognise that for families who are still seeking an appropriate school placement for their child, this can be challenging and an uncertain time. Through the NCSE's Parents Notify system, we now have a much more detailed and real-time understanding of where the demand is emerging. It allows us to identify pressure points earlier and target additional capacity where it's most needed. The NCSE continues to work directly with a very small number of families around the country to support kids and young people seeking special school and special class placements to access available positions. There are currently more special class places available than the number of children identified as needing them, and although availability can vary from one area to another, in total over 4,000 new specialist education places have been created this year, increasing capacity and ensuring that children can access the supports that they need. And that is just, I suppose, in part a short segment of a long statement from the Department of Education and Youth today. Stay with me, Jade, if you can, for a moment. I just want to bring in Fiona. Fiona's with us on the line too, because Fiona, you waited a number of years for a school place for your child as well.
2: Yep, we did. And it's shocking to hear the story about Roman, because Finn is 14. We had a different start. We actually had an ASD class from junior infants, and then unfortunately when it went to the senior side, which is second class, the senior side only had one class for ASD instead of two. So Finn lost out because he didn't live in that catchment area. So that's our struggle, started more from second class, and that went on for 4 years. He's now in Stuart's special school, and it's amazing. But just exactly like Roman's mum is explaining there, the damage done in that period of time, the anxiety, the lack of routine, you know, and it's you put it so well, but, you know, I just go on buses all day. You cannot underestimate the stress of doing things that you don't need to be doing, and trying to make a child happy in those hours is incredible. It's incredibly hard. But I suppose in one sense, my trouble was that no one was there to help. Absolutely no one. You're knocking on doors, just like the department has said, we sympathise with you. You know, there's no good. That's not going to get my child a place in school, sympathising. In the end, I went straight to the educational board. It was a mishap phone call, and I did get onto somebody to explain my case, because in particular, that year for Finn was horrific. His second year out, it was in a school where he was supposed to be welcome into an ASD unit. When I got there, it was like a mask of an ASD unit with children that just needed a little bit of help and assistance. The room was tiny. There was no proper teacher. It was just horrendous. At one point, he was locked in a sensory room with no lights because they really did not know what to do. They couldn't even provide a break for him, because the children that they had gone on breaks were okay to go out in the yard on their own, whereas Finn wasn't. It was absolute torture to watch your child have to go into that And of course, there was many days where I didn't send him, or I picked him up early because they didn't know what to do with him. So it's just so destroying to hear that this is still going on. And then to hear the statement that there is enough places, just a theory in my head, and I can't get over it. I deal with a lot. I deal with the local CGNT here to try and get help. I'm based in Talla. We have the highest number of children on the waiting list for assessment in Talla and the lowest amount of staff. Now, that's not an accident. You know what I mean? It just doesn't add up.
1: Yeah, and I know it's hard. It's hard. I know. And I know, you know, it's in terms of kind of trying to maybe speculate around the what if and that. I understand the point you're making, but it is exceptionally difficult. And you know better, Fiona, than I or than most around the difficulties for this. How is Finn now? Like, how is he doing now as a teenager? And
2: so as a teenager, yeah. So he's really only, he's 14 now, and he's really only starting to be a teenager now. And he's a twin, so I constantly see the difference with his sister. Just to say to Roman's mom, he's amazing. He's absolutely amazing. Is he still autistic? Yes. And he's still non-verbal. He's confident, much more confident. That year really let him down an anxiety streak, and thanks be to God, we got into CAMHS via the anxiety route rather than the autism route. And he, a very small amount of medication, I won't name names, and I mean a very small, has changed his life, along with the school he's in, the people in the school. They want to be there. They understand their job. Yeah. They're properly trained. Trying to get children into ordinary schools where they've 30 other children to deal with, or even 6 children, and they don't know, they weren't trained. It's an impossible situation.
1: Just a couple of texts on this. And Fiona, thank you for getting in touch, and thank you for sharing your own, you know, story with us, and Finn's story with us on the programme today. Just to give you maybe a flavour in case you think this is isolated to one particular area. Listener tells me that their child who is autism is 5 years of age, started junior infants this year. We actually had to move to County Clare from Limerick as there was more spaces and amenities available to him. Being in the big cities and the counties, we felt that you were at a loss. Another texter tells me that I too moved from Galway to Letterkenny 3 years ago. It was impossible to find a school among 7 schools for my daughter. Finished up homeschooling until I discovered Youth Reach, which is an extraordinary facility for those that don't necessarily fit in. This listener tells me that their local primary school has 2 classes for children with additional needs for 5 years now. The 2 classrooms needed to be converted to suit new flooring, storage, change to lighting, specialised furniture, resources, etc. A new playground specifically for ASD children was also put in place. New sensory rooms, quiet spaces, came to a cost of over €1 million. We've 2 extra teachers, 4 extra SNAs, 3 bus drivers, 3 bus escorts. The 12 kids in the class are getting a great chance to learn and progress, and it's brilliant to see it. Just another part too, maybe just to point out from the department as well, their statement today. This is from the Department of Education and Youth, and the point they make is that they say that they're committing to more funding, meeting the needs of children, young people, one of the priorities for government, that there's €3 billion being invested in special education, supporting 26,000 SNAs. In the budget announced this week, there's now an increase to over €3.8 billion to try and further strengthen some of the supports for children with additional needs into 2027. And the funding is going to pay for an additional 1,300 plus special education teachers. Like, I'm sure, just maybe Jade, on a final point, that is something you welcome, but you'd like to get your own Roman into one of the classes with these SNAs.
0: And you hear all these figures all the time though, but how is my son still out of school? Like, I started the application process for next year, and already 4 schools have got back to me from my area and told me there's no place available. And the NCSE have actually contacted me and is trying to encourage me to put my son into a mainstream class until an ASD class becomes available. And that is nowhere in his diagnosis, in his eligibility letter. So really, it's a lack of respect for my son, his educational needs, his diagnosis, to send him to a mainstream class with 20 other children, 1 teacher, and expect him to sit there all day because they can't come up with a solution. When Micheál Martin was questioned on it by Rory Ahern in the Dáil only last week about Roman, and he said, well, if it's a teacher in SNA, surely the resources can be given. And you would think that after hearing that, the resources would be given if they're given the funding for it. But still, they are not given the resources for Roman to go into the ASC class.
1: It doesn't solve your situation today, Jade, you know, and tomorrow. And it's you that's at home with Roman this afternoon, you know, taking the call to talk to us to highlight your own story. I mentioned some of the details from the department statement. We will certainly make contact with the National Council for Special Education to see what the NCSE have to say in relation to your case. Jade, for the moment, we leave it there. And thank you for sharing your story with us today. Jade Slater there and Fiona Cairns. The email is lunchtimelive@newstalk.com. Still to come in around 10 minutes' time.
3: This is Jenny Sheehan, and today on the Home Squad, we're talking about getting your entryway ready for the wet weather. That's right, it's raining and it's going to be for a while. So we're talking about clever storage and other ways to deal with muddy boots, wet coats, damp school bags, mucky paws, dripping umbrellas and everything in between. So get your questions into us now.
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0: Nurses and midwives who are members of the INMO were protesting this lunchtime, as you know, today. It's happening at a number of different hospitals all across the country, from Dublin, Limerick, Drogheda, Naas, and in Mullingar and Galway as well. And they're engaged in a work to rule. They're protesting over cost of living measures and the impact that they're having on staffing levels. We want to know, do you support the action? 087 1400 106, that is the WhatsApp number, because today's move comes ahead of further planned work stoppages that are due to begin within the Public Health Service from next week. Our reporter Kelly Murphy was talking to some of the INMO members protesting in Cork this lunchtime.
2: The government having come to the table with a real public sector pay proposal for workers across the public sector. 17 unions are now in dispute. The INMO, nurses and midwives across the country are extremely cross. They're angry that the government haven't come. They've had a lot of sound bites out in relation to coming to the table, but they actually haven't come to the table. Our members need real pay proposals, real pay increases for the costs today. Our members are struggling to pay their bills, their mortgages. Inflation is extremely high. So in the end of the day, the talking and the sound bites need to stop, and we need to get into a room and resolve that. Members are here today in COH and CMH signalling their intent that the work stoppages they planned for the 14th will go ahead, and the 21st is needed, and so on and so forth.
3: For myself, I travel 70 kilometres in and out every day, so 140 kilometres of a round trip. The cost of diesel is obviously significantly impacting that. Public transport isn't an option for most of my colleagues. We start too early, we finish too late. It's just not a feasible option, so we've no choice but to drive to and from work. So the cost of diesel is a huge issue, and going into the winter now, the cost of heating and electricity is becoming a real issue for our members to heat their own homes after a long day at work, to be able to come home and have some semblance of a dignified existence and not be turning off the lights to turn on the heating or running into arrears with our bills.
0: 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That is the number if you want to call us.
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0: Owen Curry, editor of Travel Extra, is with me here on Lunchtime Live this afternoon. The weather has definitely dipped, Owen. Is now the time, though, to start thinking about summer holidays?
5: Good afternoon, Andrea.
0: How are you?
5: I'm with the nurses and midwives, by the way. Whatever they are asking for, give them double. They recalibrated it 2001. There's a Florence Nightingale sort of image to nurses, but since 2001, the points to get in is very high. I don't think the pay scales were recalibrated. Anyway, back to coming fly with me.
0: Yes.
5: It's a very tricky one, and I'll tell you why. We've had this airline... problems with fuel supply, fuel price, all through the summer, and the airlines are getting quite antsy about it. And while airlines like Ryanair were very well hedged, 80% hedged for the year, and Aer Lingus about 60% hedged, Aer Lingus Regional, Emirates about the same, they're not really hedged at all for 2027. Michael O'Leary says it's 15% hedged for 2027. That means big, big price increases. But it's a little bit more complicated than that. He's telling everyone, book now, you're not going to get the prices, there's going to be airline failures, there's going to be capacity issues, the airlines are going to pull back the number of flights, the price will drift up substantially. And if you see something that you like on the internet now, now's the time to jump.
0: So you can expect there to be some kind of price rise into 2027, think about the summer holiday now.
5: Some of the airlines, like the Lufthansa, Air France and IAG, Aer Lingus tradition, would be that about 25%, 30% of your costs will be fuel. With the low-cost airlines, which are basically Ryanair, EasyJet and Wizz, which don't fly in Ireland, it would be more than 50%. So you will, if they get their way, if their airlines are going to get those costs passed on to the consumer, the prices will rise. But as I said at the beginning, Andre, it's a little bit more complicated because the consumer has a huge amount of power here. And what we saw during the summer was that consumers were slow to book. And while people like Michael O'Leary and Kenton Jarvis and Sean Doyle and British Airways were saying the prices are going to go up, and they really didn't, because the consumer was slow to move and the aircraft still had to be filled. And there could be a little bit of that going on through the winter and into the next summer as well. But certainly the winters are harder one to call.
0: It's funny though, Owen, because like I would have thought that the last thing on anybody's mind right now is the summer holidays, when we're sort of 2-3 months out from Christmas and all that goes with that. Do
5: You're
0: people
5: right.
0: typically tend, you know, regardless of all of the other world constraints, do people typically tend to book in the final quarter?
5: No. My inbox is full of these great, you know, oh, you have to book for summer, it's going to be good. But the reality is that nobody thinks of it till the last piece of turkey has been cleaned off the carcass. And then you have this mad rush in January. It's not true now, but up to a few years ago, 30%, 30% of all the holiday sales for the entire year took place in January. There was big Aer Lingus sale. If people are old enough, is there any of the listeners old enough to remember Budget Travel? They used to have a sale that people queued through the night to get the brooch. That's a long ago. But the January is still the peak booking time. And between now and Christmas, there doesn't tend to be as much activity. It's very quiet in the travel agencies. It's very quiet in the airline websites. And they do put on the little incentives to try and get you going. But the big, big push for summer 2027 comes in January. That makes it harder to call because of all the things I'm talking about, the fuel price.
0: And like I've often wondered this, even over the years, and forget about all of the different concerns around rising fuel costs and all of that. If you wait, do you get better deals if you book at the very last minute?
5: The person who decides it, but it's not the person who decides, the AI who decides this, is whether a certain proportion of the seats have been sold on the aircraft. Listeners will have seen pretty high prices for the autumn, October, for places like Barcelona, where I was last week, and Salou, and Seville, and Malaga. And the prices tumbled to the extent that you could get cheaper prices and the weaker travel. This is unheard of. This is absolutely unheard of, Andrea. You could get cheaper prices on the weaker travel this autumn than you could 6 weeks or 8 weeks ago. Normally, and this is what I would have said, and listeners would have heard me say it before, 6 weeks to go is not going to get any cheaper. The big call for Christmas, by the way, and a lot of people would be talking about flying to meet their family at Christmas in both directions, back home and going out. And the big call would be with about 7 or 6 weeks ago. The airlines are all saying, oh, the prices at Christmas are going to get higher and higher and higher. It's going to be expensive. But that's what they do say. That's what they would say. The consumer really is, consumers aren't unified as a unit playing this game at the airlines, but they have certainly won this summer in terms of the late bookers getting a better deal than some of the earlier bookers.
0: It's so interesting though that, you know, the point around 6 weeks out, the flights are very unlikely to drop. What about things like...
5: Midnight on Saturday, by the way, is very important. 1 minute to midnight, your price could be 180, and 1 minute after, it could be 120 or even 80. And that's because that's when the computers recalibrate. Now, the problem with any of those rules of thumb is that you're subject to people changing their systems, and they have been, I noticed, changing a little bit of those systems. But Saturday night's a good time. If you're researching, if you're poking around, open a bottle of wine, try 10 minutes. 10 minutes to midnight.
0: That's a good one. I didn't know that. What about a Tuesday, Owen? I've often heard about that. If you're to fly on a Tuesday,
5: that's a different game. I'm talking about booking.
0: Yeah.
5: Flying comes in three different categories. The first category, the most expensive, is Friday, Sunday. The second category is the fringes of that. Thursday sort of fits into the Friday, Sunday, the fringes of that. A good place to look is Saturday afternoon. People going for the weekend don't tend to travel Saturday afternoon. So you can look at your time to travel, and particularly match weekends. You know, you can get going to Glasgow, everything's full Saturday morning, Friday night. And then you look at Saturday afternoon, the price drops. But certainly Tuesday, Wednesday, midweek and low season, that's when you get the best deals. That's really a truism that never gets changed.
0: With this texter here, you'll be delighted to know, Owen, we've booked next year's holiday already. We booked it in August to fly to Orlando in September, if I got that right. Yeah, they've booked next year's holiday, September to Orlando. and it was the cheapest we ever got.
5: Yeah. Because airlines need a certain amount of cash flow, and they need their computers need to be reporting back in those sheets if everyone ever that somebody reads that a certain proportion of seats have been sold. Now, what tends to happen is they put pretty high systems in, pretty high prices in the inventory early, because they know their people are going to matches, sporting, to weddings, to first communions, all of that, that need to be there on a certain date. And they know these guys are solid. They're going to book and they're not going to be price sensitive at all. But what I've seen a little bit of is because summer 2027 has been slow to take off, pardon the pun, there have been very, very good prices. You also get very, very good deals from people starting new programs or trying to get programs going, you know, that they keep an eye particularly on the travel agents, the big travel agents, Best for Travel, Castle, people like that. They're very good at getting a little bit of incentive to start at 2027 bookings.
0: Just three very quick questions, Owen. Listeners wondering, do you have any trips for travelling over Christmas? Is it too late to book flights at this stage?
5: Not at all.
0: New Year's Eve, is that a good time for long haul?
5: Oddly enough, flying through New Year's Eve is a terrific price.
0: I've always heard that.
5: Because a lot of people, they want to be with balloons and champagne and all that nonsense on the ground somewhere. And you can actually have very, very high prices to places, the long haul, Australia, places like that.
0: Yeah.
5: And if you pick the one that flies through the night on New Year's Eve, you get a better price.
0: And finally, is it too early to book for Easter? We were hoping to go to the Canaries for 2 weeks.
5: Not at all. And it's going to be an interesting Easter next year. The crossover of the season falls a little bit earlier. There are two seasons in aviation, end of March and the end of October. So when you get the number of flights goes down, no matter, this is pre-war, all that stuff, the number of flights goes down by about 30%, and generally the prices in winter are lower. The cheapest weeks to go, by the way, for anyone listening, the first 2 weeks in December, always has been, always will be, ski, Canaries, wherever you're going, they're the cheapest 2 weeks to
0: travel. First 2 weeks. Simple as that.
5: Everyone's head is in that Christmas stuff.
0: Yeah.
5: So they really don't want to go away, and that's when you get the best prices.
0: Jeez, I'll have to look into it some year. It's funny, listeners getting in touch saying, with all the talk about going on holidays, what about holidaying at home over the last couple of months of the year? Do you know, we might look at that another day as well. Owen Curry, thanks a million, Owen, for joining us. As always, Owen Curry is the travel expert, and thanks a million, Owen, for your time on the show. Email is lunchtimelive@newstalk.com. Now, we were talking about an incident of property damage and criminal damage at a house in Castle Troy in County Limerick. We spoke to a number of callers earlier about this.
6: Castle Troy, it's growing suburb of Limerick. There's new houses being built the whole time, and one of the main concerns we have as a community is that we have no Garda station in the area. Like, the population Castle Troy is well over 15,000 now, and when UL students are there, it almost doubles because there's 15 or 16,000 students in UL. So it's bordering on 30,000. We have no Garda station out there, and it's one of the main complaints.
7: I have families living in emergency accommodation that would literally give their right arm to get a house in Castle Troy.
0: Yeah, and Garda investigation too underway into that incident in College Court in Castle Troy in Limerick in the early hours of Wednesday morning. If you want to listen back to some of the residents there, you can get the podcast on the Go Loud app. Subscribe to Lunchtime Live. Sean McCreef will keep you company from 2. How's things?
8: We are going to be talking, this weekend on Saturday, it's World Mental Health Day, so we're going to be talking about suicide, but the impact that has on the family and the grief that's inflicted from suicide, because, you know, in many respects, it's different qualities, at least from if an elderly parent dies or something of that nature. Also, we're going to be talking about high heels. Apparently, it's all over for high heels.
0: All over?
8: Yeah. Apparently, that's it.
0: Really?
8: Yeah.
0: God, I love high heels. And do you know, I used to hate them when I was younger. Because I'm so tall, I never wore them. I always wore the small little, you know, kitten heels. I'm sure you're familiar with them.
8: But it's the thing, though, that you have to do it a lot to be able to do it properly. Because occasionally
0: it takes practice. I can tell you, at the Radio Awards last night, or last Friday, I knew all about it.
8: Yeah.
0: I could tell I was out of practice.
8: And injuries have been sustained at those Radio Awards as well.
0: My bloody leg was killing me for about 2 days. Sean with you from 2 to 4 this afternoon. Now, coming up on tomorrow afternoon's Ask Me Anything, what it's like to have quite literally a front row seat to some of the biggest sporting moments in the world. We are going to be talking to award-winning press and sports photographer James Crosby will be with me tomorrow. So whatever your voice notes about working as a sports photographer, get your voice notes and questions into us. 087 1400 106 is the WhatsApp number. The Home Squad are here next to answer all of your interior questions.
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0: Living with endometriosis, it's something that we've been talking to Irish women about here on Lunchtime Live over the past number of years. And why? Because there was really little to no awareness of it. Very few people knew where to talk to people about it, to share their stories. The email, if you want to do so, is lunchtimelive@newstalk.com. We're talking about it today because this survey that's been announced tells us that the average wait time for a diagnosis of the condition is now 14 years. Like 14 years, when you think about that from birth, you're nearly at junior cycle in secondary school by the time some Irish women are actually receiving that diagnosis. And yet up to 1 in 7 women in this country are estimated to actually have the condition. 087 1400 106 is the WhatsApp number. Robin is with me on the line today. Robin, you're 22 years of age, is that right?
9: Yeah, it is.
0: And the 14-year wait time, does that sound about right to you?
9: It does. Personally, I say I was along that timeline as well.
0: Tell me about your condition and your diagnosis, Robin.
9: Pardon?
0: Just tell me a little bit about your condition and your diagnosis.
9: So I was diagnosed with endometriosis at the age of 21, and I would say I started experiencing symptoms at about 13 years of age. And I originally went to my doctor when I was about 19 about it, because up until that point, I didn't even know what endometriosis was. I had no education about it in school or anything like that. Mm. So I had originally spoken up to the doctor about little things I was noticing about myself that didn't seem normal.
0: You just recognised that they weren't right, probably, from talking to family and friends.
9: Yeah, it was more like my family than anything, rather than education or external sources, how I kind of found out not everything's okay.
0: So tell me about what happened when you went to the medics about this, you raised your concerns. What kind of response did you get?
9: So initially I went to my GP and I expressed worry and concern, and she referred me to get a scan, and that took about 6 months to get the scan done. And then once the scan came up, there was abnormalities with myself with a cyst, and from that she hadn't pushed for really any progression after that, so I had to push myself go back and get a few more scans. And after about a year of progressing and seeing if the cyst had gone away or not, from then I got referred to a gynecologist, and I was lucky enough to be able to afford the private scheme. So all in all, it took about a year and a half from when I spoke up about my concerns to when I got to speak to a gynecologist. And then from there I went and had a laparoscopy.
0: And that's probably where that's kind of the, I suppose, the surgery, for want of a better word. I presume that's probably where the extent of your condition was realised, was it? You can hear us okay, Robin, you can,
9: They can really diagnose you once you have the surgery with endometriosis. So they discovered it then, and they went through and treated some of it.
0: Okay. After that procedure, how were things, how was your quality of life then?
9: For 2 or 3 months, it was perfect. I felt 10 times better. And then I started noticing my symptoms coming back.
0: And what did you do at that stage? There just seems to be, Robin, just bear with me there for a moment, because there just seems to be a difficulty with your phone line, and I just want to make sure that we can hear everything that you're telling us. Email, if you want to share your story, is lunchtimelive@newstalk.com, or you can give us a call, 1800-453-106. That's the number. Darren is with us on the line as well. Darren runs the Canusa community. You're also living, Darren, with stage 4 endometriosis, and I know you've shared your own personal experience with us, but this survey today telling us that there's, I mean, roughly on average about a 14-year wait time for a diagnosis. It seems pretty incredible, doesn't it?
10: I know. Thank you for having me on. It's not really surprising, obviously, with the work I'm doing and my own experience. But it's brilliant we have data. And I just want to firstly say that, you know, to Frendo and Dervla, that it is absolutely fantastic that in 2026 we finally have data to work from.
0: That there's, for once, I suppose, a level of information, and that has been a big part of some of the exploratory discussions that have been taking place between the various different groups, because there was an absence of this information previously.
10: Absolutely, and I'm diagnosed since 2005 with stage 4 at the age of 26, and like, we're now 2026 and I'm still trying to seek specialist care. I still walk into doctors and A&E rooms and I'm met with misinformation, and it is just alarming that it's still happening. But it's really sad. It's really sad. I mean, I'm 47 and I'm speaking to women starting in their 20s, and it's very triggering because I'm thinking, oh, I don't want the life for you that I had, you know?
0: And that's why I suppose there's so much, you know, work being carried out. And you mentioned the Frendo survey. For people that aren't aware, Darren, you might just explain what endo actually is.
10: So endometriosis is a chronic inflammatory disease. It's a full body disease. And when I was diagnosed in 2005, we didn't have that information. When I was diagnosed, I was with laparoscopy. I was very privileged to have a diagnosis back then because I had private health insurance. I had a good job. I was able to go and, you know, explore what was happening to me. But I still didn't have the correct information until 2021. And I had gone through horrific treatment, horrific surgeries, loss of fertility, loss of organs by the time that happened. So we're learning a lot more now about endometriosis. But unfortunately, in Ireland, the main information is you go to a gynecologist. But for a person like me, who's so advanced in the stages of symptoms, I only have one ovary, so I don't have any other gynecology organs. So me going into a gynecologist is not the team I need to be under.
0: Have you been travelling abroad for treatment, Erin?
10: Yeah, and the irony, we spoke exactly a year ago when I was heading to Romania for investigations, and I just felt that Romania wasn't for me. Lots of women are having great experience out there, but for me, it wasn't the right team.
0: So have you had any surgery since then we last spoke?
10: No, I'm actually too complex for the clinics I have been to, including the clinic in London under the ESAS. So I'm being monitored every 6 weeks since May, and things are not good and quite scary. Don't have a team in Ireland. So I can even hear my voice shaking. Yeah. I'm trying to be strong, and I'm trying to be, understanding that we still have a long way to go in Ireland, but that doesn't help me, and it doesn't help other people.
0: And that's very difficult. And at the same time, Darren, despite your own circumstances, you know, you're trying to raise awareness for other women across the country. And like Robin, who's back with us on the line, because like Robin, you hear those details about the survey, you have your own experience, and you were just telling us had things changed for you personally since you had your procedure.
11: Yeah, I experienced a benefit for about 3 months, and then after that I went back into how I felt before. So I'm kind of at a standstill with information and support, where I don't really know where to go from here.
0: So there's no point in asking you what can you do, because you don't know when it's there.
11: Yeah, that's my current struggle at the minute, is figuring out the next step for me.
0: I think when you hear people like Darren talking about traveling abroad, and like, my God, over the last number of years, we've heard so many stories on this show about women who've traveled to Greece and Romania and various different parts of the world for treatment for their endometriosis. What does that say to you, Robin?
11: It shows to me the lack of support, I feel, that women are having to travel abroad. And I know personally a few family members and friends who have had to travel abroad as well. And it's very expensive, and it's something that you really have to think about before you do.
0: And even when you were trying to get your own diagnosis, and you were pushing for that, and I'm not asking you now to tell us about your family members' personal details, but obviously other people in your family have the same condition. When you were highlighting that, like, you know, you still had to be the lobbyist, basically, for your own health
11: issues. I very much had to push for myself and kind of stand up and speak up for myself, which is something that I think can be difficult at times, but I'm happy I did it in the end. But I feel like I wouldn't have gotten the results I needed with getting referred to a gynecologist if I hadn't been as personally pushed as much for it.
0: 087 1400 106 is the number. Amelia is joining us, Robin, on the line as well. We're talking about this survey today that it takes an average wait time of 14 years for a woman in Ireland to receive an endometriosis diagnosis. How long did it take you, Amelia?
12: Oh, Andrea, good to talk to you again.
0: You too.
12: So I started having problems with my periods when I was about 13, with severe cramping, etc., etc. And I got my diagnosis when I was 27.
0: So that's bang on then, 14 years.
12: Yeah. So I'm 31 now. I've had my laparoscopy, etc. And I'm very much the same as Robin in that it kind of helped for about, again, sort of 3 months, and then the pain came back and has actually worsened. So,
0: since the laparoscopy.
12: Yeah. And see, there's kind of an issue where they do ablation during the laparoscopy, which can be, they sort of say, is the same as having excision. But excision is the gold standard, but they don't really do it in Ireland anymore. So ablation kind of just masks the problem for a few months, and then you end up with the adhesions in the womb and stuff coming back.
0: And since you've had that laparoscopy, and I know maybe people's experiences are different of that for whatever reason when you talk about the ablation and excision, but within the surgery itself, but for you, Amelia, in your own experience, since you've had that, can you just maybe give listeners an idea of how debilitating this pain is?
12: I suppose because I have what's called DIE, which is deep infiltrating endometriosis, which is in my pelvis and bowel and uterus. It is like you have, it's so hard to, it's like this like constant, like agonizing heat pain. It's just there, like a burning pain all the time around the hips, pelvis and the uterus. It is so painful. And it's really, really difficult to explain.
0: Yeah.
12: But it's...
0: But it impacts, like, I presume, every part of day-to-day life for you.
12: Oh, it does. And there's also an exhaustion with it, where you just feel like you can't get up, you can't do things, you can't enjoy... you just can't enjoy, like, normal things. And sometimes you just don't want to get out of bed because of it. It's just, and it can cause sickness as well. And especially like when it causes like bowel problems, not everybody has it adhered to their bowel, but that is the case for me. So you kind of feel very nervous about like leaving the house.
0: What are you going to do? What are you going to do now, Amelia?
12: So my plan is saving up to either go to Greece or Bucharest to go to one of the specialists. Because obviously there's the new system where you can get financial help. But I've obviously you have to save for the flights and the accommodation outside of the scheme.
0: Mm. But that's the route you're looking at the moment.
12: Yeah, because there simply just aren't the specialists here to deal with, like, the actual complex nature. So,
0: well, as Duren talked about her own case, you know, being so complex, even from the analysis from medics in other countries, as she told us a few moments ago. What is what would help, Amelia, for medics listening today, the Department of Health, the HSE, the Health Minister, what would help you and the other 1 in 7 women in Ireland who are living with this condition?
12: I think the most important thing is that endometriosis needs to be taken seriously. Our gynecology students need to like, I don't even know if it could be like a total program. We need specialists. We need specialists. That's the main thing. It is a really complex disease, and the more I read, the more fascinated I am by it. It needs to be recategorized than just bad periods.
0: Yeah.
12: That's the main thing.
0: And it's funny, I can see that even coming in from some of the texts as well, Amelia, today, like this listener who says, I too was waiting 10 years to get my diagnosis. Since the age of 14, I was in and out of the doctors with horrific periods, fobbed off with painkillers for years, says this listener too. Thank you for joining us and sharing your stories and your experiences with us today, because it's not an easy thing to do on national radio. Amelia, Robin and Darren, thanks for your time. The email, if you want to share your own story with us, is lunchtimelive@newstalk.com.
1: 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Conversation that counts.
0: You've been hearing today about the US Army announcing that the execution of Nidal Hassan is going to take place at Fort Hood on the 3rd of December this year, after he was convicted of killing 13 people and injuring 32 others in a shooting at the military base back in 2009. And officials at the Pentagon have said that the execution will be live streamed. There will be more details to follow on that. Barrister and Senior Counsel Ronan Lupton is with me here on the programme today. Ronan, it just seems so hard to believe that we're talking about a firing squad execution in the US being live streamed, and that we're talking about this something happening in 2026.
13: Yeah, I mean, it's like the 1940s when you put it in the context of, you know, it being live streamed and put up on the internet for all and sundry to see. So the key question for me is really what legislation operates in Europe to stop this or to prohibit the content being viewed? And the answer is very little, unfortunately. So we have this dynamic of what is lawful and what is awful being displayed to, I guess, show trial or show an execution in a country where effectively executions are lawful. In the European Union, executions are not lawful, pursuant to the Charter for Fundamental Rights of the European Union, and similarly, human dignity, that particular right under the Charter is engaged. Now, people will say, ah, here, Lupton, aren't you giving out about freedom of expression? But this isn't really freedom of expression, because ultimately, what the public may be interested in versus what's in the public interest are two very different things.
0: Very different areas.
13: And as we've seen over the years, particularly with ISIS and people being kidnapped and then executed online, it's gruesome, it's awful, it's vile. And if people of a certain age or children, for example, have access to this, which they will, given the permeating nature of the internet, and how something would be live streamed by a state that should be responsible. I think it's irresponsible to do something like this. If you went into Extravision or Blockbuster Video years ago to get a video, everything was rated. And I'm not calling for rating and content online in relation to this, but there is no requirement at all for some content like this to be streamed anywhere by a state. Now, I know over the years, executions in the States were monitored by monitors, and also journalists could attend executions of any kind. And we've seen also in the last few weeks where an execution went wrong and the person didn't die.
0: Yeah.
13: You know, so where is the interest in that? I think there isn't an interest in it yet. What you'll find is people will log on, pick your platform. I think we can name one or two, which are just sewers at this stage, and they will find that content. And what happens when the children find the content? I really hope it doesn't do or get to the extent that certainly it's been marketed to reach, you know.
0: Just before we come to some of the callers, because I'm interested in people's views, you know, on this today, and there's been a lot of discussion, you know, from the human rights perspective, but maybe just before we talk to some of the callers, it's 1800 453 106, like just in pretty layman's terms, Ronan, can this happen legally? Like, can you actually execute somebody for sort of what could be well described as kind of clickbait PR purposes?
13: Not in the European Union, it can't. And not
0: but
13: in
0: can you in the US?
13: Yeah, you can in the US. I think that's the situation. I think they're making a show trial, if you want. As I said, like, it's like going back to the 1940s where they were hanging people for crimes against humanity. And of course, people may say, well, surely they should have been hung, and that's all fine. But my reading of this particular situation, and again, it's nearly 19 years, 18 or 19 years since this individual did what he did at Fort Hood, and it's not good. I'm not saying it is. But at the same time, should it be live streamed? The answer is no. So is there a prohibition on this in the States? No, but they're doing it for a reason. You know, and what is the reason? It's to make an example of somebody who went against the machinations of the state, did something terrible, did something illegal, did something criminal. Should he be put to death? I mean, certainly in the European Union and in logical and rational countries, the answer is no. We've seen examples of it here where people have gone and wielded guns in Norway and in other places. Mm-hmm. And they're serving time, and that's the situation. It's just a different dynamic, and I don't agree with it, to be frank about it.
0: Yeah, you would think in some quarters you might have the conversation about whether or not execution is the right method, and then there's a whole different debate around the fact that it's by way of a firing squad, which I think brings
13: In preparation for speaking today, I had a quick look over the various pieces of legislation in Europe, and we have some, and I've spoken to you about this before on the show. We have the Digital Services Act, we have the counter-terrorism or the online terrorist content regulation, we have the audiovisual media regulation as well. But if you look at each one, there's nothing really prohibiting this content, unfortunately, which is a slight problem, okay? So if you were to say to me, no, forget about what the people might like or what your views are, pick the law. I mean, I can't put my finger on anything that says this is specifically prohibited. Now, you might say in Ireland, showing this content is prohibited by a matter of criminal law. But what we have here is the state, you know, the American nation, doing something like this. I think there's something wrong with it.
0: Stay with us, Ronan. James is on the line. James, would you watch this?
14: I probably would, to be honest, because I think it's very important to get a proper view of the world and to understand that there is dark things that go on. I would equate it, you know, it's a bit of a grey area in terms of it should it be done or should it be not done, in my opinion. I don't think it's black and white. The argument against, from my perspective, would be its equivalent to sort of the barbaric executions that are done by the likes of ISIS and Al-Qaeda that stream it. But the grey area would be of, you know, the phrase justice should not just be done, but needs to be seen to be done. And if people have voted for the death penalty to be enacted and to be continued, I think they should be aware of the reality of it and what it actually entails and to see it. And the other argument against it again would be, I don't believe it's very appropriate for not just an America as a state, but any nation state to live stream it and to sort of purport it as this entertainment value.
0: But you see, isn't that the difference here, that even the US Defense Secretary, you know, in announcing that this was going to be done in public, that they wanted to make sure that the public are able to watch it, that it's in public. Like, there was nearly a sort of a tone of a kind of a slight revenge tactic about this. It's the motivation for it.
14: There's absolutely that undertone to it, but like, the state should have the power to kill people. I mean, if you look at the state of Ireland, our armed guardy in situations in preservation of life, they're authorised to shoot, but they should be held to a very high standard, and they are, in regards to the investigation and their training, and that should never be taken lightly. And I know we don't have the death penalty within Ireland, but I think that should be the general view of it, is if we are authorising a nation state to execute someone, and that's a whole separate debate, as you said, I believe it should be held to a far higher standard, and you shouldn't glorify it, and it shouldn't be something
0: you
14: should be
0: happy about.
14: But is that
0: not what's happening here, that it is sort of being it is going to be live streamed, and it'll be, you know, the clips and sent around, and, you know, the streaming of the, like, it's not being done in a way that, when you said justice has been, you know, has to be done and be seen to be done, and Ronan talked about journalists or certain groups being able to go in and watch a live execution, this is very different viewing.
14: I think it is. And I mean, particularly with the undertones of what the crime was, which was a shooting against a military base. And that is sort of, you know, the image that the likes of the Secretary of Defense and Donald Trump wants to perpetrate, which is them supporting them. But, you know, I think it's very hard for me to also say, like, the members of the family of people who were killed, you know, I imagine that they would be quite happy to have this streamed due to the revenge status. But again, they're got that bias due to the enforced loss of their family members.
0: There's other ways too.
14: The justice system and the state should be neutral as much as possible and not glorified, as you said, and definitely they are glorifying it.
0: Dee is with us. Dee, would you watch this live streamed? I mean, the details around how it's going to be live streamed, the Pentagon officials say, have yet to be released. But how do you feel about this, Dee?
15: I would not watch it in 10,000 years, I think. But I think, to be honest, I also think, like, Trump is, the Republicans are going to bomb in the midterms big time, and I think this is, Trump is massively into, like, distractions and moving us from one thing to the next, to the next, to the next, so that we forget the last seven things that he, illegal stuff that he's done. So I'm hopeful that maybe that's that's what will happen, that it won't happen at all, and that hopefully there's courts in the United States that will stop him. I know that he has the Supreme Court in his, bought and paid for. But
0: there's points too, isn't there, around the guy we're talking about here, the defendant,
15: Texas.
0: Nigel Assange, around whether or not he might be able to pose legal challenges, around this, and it would nearly kind of kick it down the road anyway. But God, it's hard to believe this is, I think for a lot of people today, hearing this headline this morning, it sounds like something out of a movie, doesn't it?
15: It's despicable. And, like, the countries who do it are Iran and Afghanistan. I mean, doesn't that tell you everything? You don't want to be doing this stuff. Where they have public executions. It's not a thing, is it? In the 21st century, we need to be doing it. It's just absolutely
0: what appalling. About
15: and Hegseth's own body count, he has killed their Secretary of Defense, or War, as he likes to be called. They bombed that school in Iran. And they have bombed several boats.
0: What about you, Hugh? How do you feel about this?
16: I've got to separate the two issues. Like, the first one is it, if you allow executions to take place, and the United States does, and this is a federal execution for a crime of treason, I think it was one of the, that he murdered 18 of his colleagues on a military base. So then the next thing you come to is, should you actually show this? Should you film it in the first place? Should you show it live? I think if you're going to execute people and you're so squeamish that you won't look at it, then that sounds a bit weird. Like, either it's like we saw at the end of the Second World War, but a number of the Nazi leaders, they were hung. That wasn't shown live because you didn't have television at the time, but it would have been shown in the cinemas and stuff in the following weeks and months. So I don't really see what the problem is. If you find it unpleasant or horrendous or whatever, you don't need to watch it. You just don't watch it,
0: I think it's something about the firing squad, though, and live streaming that.
16: Well, the firing squad is probably one of the more humane.
0: Well, there is actually a debate around that in the US. The separate issue at the moment, but I think it's the firing squad plus live streaming.
16: Well, as most commentators would say, the firing squad is one of the more humane methods. You put 10 or 12 guys there, and they shoot them, and somebody kills them, and they're dead. We've seen with these other methods, but that's really irrelevant. The question is, one, do you put people to death for crimes? And the United States does. And two, do you hide it away, or do you say, yes, we kill people here who do things that we don't find acceptable, which would
0: be to Dee's point then, like, if the barometer here, if the US wants to gauge itself against Iran and what happened in Afghanistan over the years, like, is that, I suppose, the barometer that they actually want to use? Philip Arnold.
16: Trump was legally elected, and he appointed Hegseth, and this is all legally done in the people of the United States have voted for this. Now, whether it's legal to actually film it, it'll go through the courts in the next few months. Eventually the United States Supreme Court will decide whether it can be shown live or not. That's eventually what will happen.
0: Philip Arnell, who's the head of communications and research at

0: you know, Margaret Atwood has always been very clear. Nothing she put in that book is anything that hasn't already happened. And we're seeing this kind of, people have referenced, you know, post-war times there. I mean, in terms of young people, you know, we are a charity promoting online safety. And I think this really highlights the importance of age gating content, of geo blocking content, because, you know, to say, well, if you don't want to watch it, don't watch it, to me is just, it's not really an argument, because the reality is that children and young people who are accessing the online world in huge, huge quantities, huge numbers of kids on online every day will inevitably come across this content.
1: And that's the point Ronan made.
0: And why would anyone want children to see this content? And, you know, the funny thing is, I mean, kids are coming across this kind of content already, and we've got to continue to figure out ways that they shouldn't be seeing. I mean, no 8 or 9 year old should be seeing this kind of content. And I would argue that no child or young person needs to see it, frankly. But certainly, if kids are online and they're active, whether they're being supervised or monitored or not, the nature of these platforms and the algorithm is that at some point, these clips of this live stream will be thrown up.
1: Yeah, there's
0: and
1: no
0: we
1: boundaries.
0: Have a responsibility to protect children from this kind of content.
1: It's due to happen in about less than 2 months' time. I mentioned the date there. Yeah, the 3rd of December. Will this actually take place, Ronan?
2: I think it probably will, and I hope it doesn't. But at the same time, you know, as other people have said, and I think it's the case, I mean, the states are trying to send a message. It could be political. It could be, you know, don't do this, or it could be, you know, to hide something else that's going on. I don't know. But certainly, you know, I am aware of that dynamic I mentioned earlier, where journalists are entitled to attend, and they invite journalists in certain states to watch executions. But this is a whole different level, and I just don't think I can sign up or subscribe to a situation where, you know, the content gets out there, suddenly it's on the third or fourth view on a tweet or whatever it is, because someone decides they want to retweet it or repost it or whatever the expression is these days. So then it resides on a platform. So, I mean, I would have thought the European institutions should take some view on this. I mean, particularly given that the Charter of Fundamental Rights, as I mentioned earlier, does in fact prohibit executions. It protects human dignity. And now, of course, the individual is not a European citizen. But this type of content is just gory. It brings us back to the days of the 1940s sort of show trials and executions, and prior to that even. And then you have a situation then when people look at content, it could be made visible to minors, as Philip said. And I just don't think that's adequate. You know?
1: Some of the texts on this, the execution is so inhumane. I feel the American government has sunk to another level of evilness hearing this today. This listener tells me there's quite a lot of things that we do in the US that people in Ireland will never understand, like the death penalty in the first instance. This texter suggesting that children are actually seeing and hearing a lot worse nowadays anyway, so to them, this is the same as looking at a movie or a TV show. And another listener finally too, talking about some executions taking place in public, and a long list here are some of the names. And just finally for the moment, I feel this execution is feeding the absolute disrespect for humanity. To see what another human does to another, what kind of world are we living in? I just feel it's crazy that this could potentially happen. The email is lunchtimelive@newstalk.com. My thanks there to Hugh D. James, Philip Arnell from CyberSafe Kids, and barrister Ronan Lupton. Thanks a million for joining us on the programme today.
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1: How good is your handwriting? Because a handwritten note left behind in a hotel in Greece by actress Angelina Jolie a number of years ago has this week emerged online, leaving the online world trying to decipher Angelina Jolie's handwriting. And it actually got me thinking, because only this week I was in the office after the show and I was writing a card to a friend of mine. And by the time I got to the end of the note, I was absolutely mortified by the state of my own handwriting. Speechwriter Cormac Lally is with us here on Lunchtime Live today. Is handwriting an art, Cormac?
4: Handwriting is, it can be an art, but it's more than that, Andrea. It's a basic need, it's a basic function of a civilized society that we are able to write down our thoughts and write down a record of things.
1: Well, I have to, if I was to hand you my notes here beside me now, you know, behind the mic today, I'm not sure there's anyone would be able to make head nor tail of them, because there's scribbles and squiggles and words that are half written out. I mean, it's a state, and it has deteriorated so much

0: Cormac.
1: It has, but it's not, you can understand it, Andrea, can't you?
0: Yeah, well, I can, to be honest. I can, but it's still a mess.
1: And it is, and I would notice there with clients there, when they would be taking notes with me on a session, and then they'd send them back over to me, you'd be looking at it going,
0: what like, in the name of God is that?
1: Is this an Islamic handwriting, or is it a different language? You'd be trying to read it from left to right or right to left. You wouldn't know. And they'd be able to understand it. But for someone else, there used to be a standard there in cursive handwriting.
0: Yeah.
1: And not just to make everyone the same, but that there was a standard there that you could pick up any student's or child's copybook or a letter, and you'd be able to read it. And we've sadly now, I think, lost that ability.
0: Mm. And what happened, Cormac?
1: It's the screens, I'd say. And there was a study there by Harvard in 2025, and I think it was somewhere between 60 and 70% of all Harvard graduates couldn't read cursive. They couldn't read handwritten writing. This is in Harvard.
0: And it's funny, like, when you think about how long, you know, how much time in school we spend learning to write. And I remember that, you know, starting in first class and, you know, you had your calligraphy pen and learning to write and the special notebook and all that goes with it. And sure, now it's just gone so downhill.
1: One thing that I did with my children when they were small was we wrote from a very, very young age and read to them. And that has stood to them. And I think, and I don't know, is it that parents are just a little more standoffish when they come to their children's education, or they're not as much involved, and maybe they just don't have the time anymore.
0: Mm.
1: But that's how it was in my house when I was growing up. My mom would sit at the table with us, and she would help us, and she would show us.
0: I should do.
1: And there wasn't a thing of, I should listen, sure, it'll be fine, won't it? It wasn't, no, this is how it's supposed to be, and this is how you're supposed to do it.
0: How is your own handwriting now?
1: My own handwriting, I love my own handwriting.
0: Really?
1: And I do, yeah. And a lot of my work still is done on the laptop.
0: Yeah.
1: But when I am taking notes, say, from a client, if we're on a Skype or a Zoom call, I'm able to look down at my sheets of paper and I'm proud of what is there, because my missus could take it up or one of my kids could take it up and read it.
0: Yeah.
1: And it is something that I know that I take it for granted now.
0: Yeah.
1: But it's something that when I was doing it, I probably didn't want to be doing it when I was small. but now I'm absolutely delighted.
0: You're top of the class.
1: Put the time in, yeah.
0: When you're sitting in these meetings. Terry Prone, columnist with the Irish Examiner and chair of the Communications Clinic, is with me. How's your handwriting, Terry?
2: Lousy, thank you.
0: I had you pegged now as a very good handwriter, actually.
2: No, my sister, my older sister, is a reproach to me. She has gorgeous handwriting. You could read it 10 yards. But I always had handwriting so bad that at some stage my mother said to me, "You're studying very hard in school." And I said, "Yeah." And she said, "You want to do well in exams?" "Yes." "Well, did it ever strike you that the examiners might not be able to read your answers?" Yeah. I mean, my handwriting has always been shocking. And when I was, it must be now 30 years ago, Woman's Way contacted me this day and said, "Listen, we have a handwriting analyst." And I'm thinking, what a load of. And they said, "Look, would you allow your handwriting and your husband's handwriting to be analysed?" And I said, "But for what?" And the editor said, "Look, this analyst doesn't ever know whose work he is reading. We give you just a paragraph from Shakespeare, you write it out, send it in to us, and then we take it from there."
0: And what did they say about you, Terry?
2: Well, they said I was bossy, which is very true.
0: And they could tell that from your handwriting.
2: Yeah. They said that I was not a great person for detail, but that I had a great sense of humour and a great sense of fun. But my husband's handwriting was what really threw us all, because the guy who was doing the analysis, and I mean, he was analysing people like Marty Whelan and his wife and so forth, but when he was analysing Tom's handwriting, my husband's, he obviously sort of fell in love with Tom. And he said that Tom was a highly educated man, a scholarly man, a deeply optimistic man, a generous, I mean, he gave all this stuff.
0: Yeah.
2: And at the very end, he said, I think based on his handwriting, this is a very nice man.
0: Oh.
2: And when you hear that about your husband, you can't then say, handwriting analysis is nonsense.
0: Yeah. And all from how he put pen to paper. That's lovely to hear. It's funny when you say that, because I was just thinking, it's not actually that I can't read my own, it's that it's sort of childlike.
2: Yes, and that's because you never moved on. I mean, my husband's cursive writing
0: was
2: a lovely thing to look at. It was kind of a little work of art. And even one of the things, Andrea, was that we had to do this exercise on lined paper. And when I took back the sample, I realized, isn't that interesting? I never noticed it before. But when Tom was writing on lined paper, there was just this little space above the line, so that his letters were kind of bouncing along or flying, rather than sitting.
0: The pen was
2: on floating
0: along the lined paper. Sheena Mitchell, host of the Irish Pharmacy Podcast and member of Vital Pharmacies Group, is joining us here, Terry and Cormac as well. Like, I mean, you must see all sorts coming in on those doctor's scripts, Sheena.
3: We do, unfortunately. So I have to say, first of all, some doctors have beautiful handwriting.
0: But.
3: And I absolutely don't want to start, you know, any kind of ill feeling between GPs and pharmacists. However, there is many a times when you're in the dispensary that you're left looking at a prescription and you're kind of, you know, holding it up close, holding it far away, squinting, trying to see if you can kind of get the gist of what they're trying to say. But obviously in our profession, it's a patient safety issue. So if we have a prescription we can't read, well, then we just quite simply cannot provide the medication. And that leads to a patient who might have been, say, just discharged from hospital. They could be very unwell or in a lot of pain, and they're sitting waiting in the pharmacy. And, you know, when you're trying to find a particular GP or a particular doctor in a hospital, like, you can go from switchboard to waiting.
0: How frequently would you have to make that call to say, listen, doctor, I can't actually read your handwriting to issue this patient their prescription?
3: So, over the last 5 years, it has improved significantly because we saw the introduction of Health Mail, which was basically the legislation to support the digital transfer of prescriptions. Now, obviously, we could be doing this much better if we had our full e-health system, which, you know, is still pending. But definitely receiving prescriptions in digital format has been an absolute help.
0: Cormac, just a final one. Does a fancy pen help?
4: It can, but you should be able to have some kind of pride in your writing, whether it's with a pencil or whether it's with a 30-cent ballpoint pen. If the knowledge isn't there, if your will to have some kind of pride in your work is not there, then, you know, a 100-euro Parker pen isn't going to help you at all. You know,
0: well,
4: it's just not there.
0: Well, I'm joined in studio by my colleague here, Sean Moncrief, who's going to be with listeners in about 20 minutes' time. Is that a calligraphy pen you've with you?
5: Oh, it's not. Not at all. No, it's a Schaefer.
0: Well, it's a fancy-looking pen.
5: Oh,
0: now.
5: No, it's fancy enough. Yeah, I know. I do like a nice pen. Yeah. I like a pen with a bit of weight to it.
0: How's your handwriting?
5: Absolutely atrocious.
0: Is it? Yeah. Have you noticed it's got worse over the years?
5: No. I think it was always atrocious. But I think it's probably because we work in a business where you're always scribbling notes and you have to do it quickly and all that kind of. It's a bit like doctors having terrible handwriting.
0: Well, that's what Sheena was talking about, having to phone them up to tell them I can't actually read the script. What are you talking about?
5: We're going to be talking about dogs sleeping in the bed.
0: Oh, God.
5: My reaction as well. Though a lot of people would be fans of it.
0: I know.
5: They just did a study, though, saying in Canada, saying that when the human tends to get up earlier and it disturbs the dog's sleep, not really. The other way around. Right. So the poor dog, apart from the fact the duvet stinks of mush the whole time. Talking of stinking, it's National Moldy Cheese Day.
0: Oh, amazing. I do love a good dirty blue. Sean with you from two. My thanks as well there to Cormac Lally, Terry Prone, Sheena Mitchell. Thanks a million for joining us in the programme.
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9: A very good morning to you, wherever you are. You're very welcome to Saturday's Down to Business. As always, this is the show that gets behind how things really work in Irish business. Bobby here with you all the way till 10 o'clock this morning. Now, we've lots coming up on today's show, including shortly I'll be introducing you to our business review panel, and they're going to take us through the business and front stories of the weekend. Focus Ireland, Shine a Light, Sleep Out was on last night, and News Talk reporter Bybra Holmes, she was there, and she's going to be coming in telling us all about how it went and what it was like and the efforts to raise quite a significant amount of money to really, really try and do something about the blight that is homelessness. Following on from the latest budget announcements, economist Colin McCarthy and Pádraig Burke, he's the head of tax at PwC Ireland, they're going to analyse the winners, the losers and the long-term implications of the budget. This week's executive chair will be featuring Owen Flanagan. He's the owner and director of Siam Thai Restaurants and the Candlelit Bars. He'll be sharing his business journey and some leadership insights a bit later on. Fresh fruit and veg, and what actually counts as fresh, will be discussed by three vegetable growers in our industry review this week. And you can email me here, downtobusiness@newstalk.com, or you can send us a message on WhatsApp, 087 1400 106. Now, the business review panel are here in the shape of journalist and author Valerie Cox and the business editor of the Irish Times, Mr. Kieran Hancock. Good morning to you both.
10: Good morning, Bobby.
11: Good morning, Bobby.
9: Now, Kieran, we'll start with you. The paper of note leads with the public worker strike set to go ahead next Wednesday, we believe. This is going to be quite disruptive.
10: It certainly is. Good story by Pat Leahy and Niamh Towey. Up to 150,000 medical appointments are going to be cancelled for next Wednesday due to the strike by the unions. And we know, of course, that schools across the country are going to be closing as well. And there's also the threat of action the following Wednesday. And this is probably going to crank up in the weeks ahead as the two sides sort of face off around these public pay negotiations. So it seems that the cancellations in the health service are going to be around what they describe as non-urgent outpatient appointments, although for some people, they might consider them urgent. They've probably been waiting weeks, maybe months for those appointments and never going to be cancelled. Yeah. Elective surgery, community appointments and primary care clinics through GPs. Micheál Martin, the Taoiseach, has said, look, 1.2 billion was provided for in the budget as a basis for negotiations on public pay. And the unions say this is insufficient. They want the starting point, if you like, to be around making up. The current deal ran out in June, and they want it to be backdated, and they want to talk about living standards, and they want to ensure that the next deal will cover whatever inflationary pressures there might be over the next few years.
9: This is quite unprecedented, Valerie. You've got the unions basically saying no when there's a significant amount of money being put on the table. Yeah. I heard Kieran Mulvey talking about the strategy around this and who blinks first and all. and that there indeed, he was suggesting, could be negotiations happening this very weekend. But also I heard that one of the reasons the unions are up in arms here is that they were kind of caught flat-footed when the fuel protests happened, that unrepresented groups seem to get the government's attention. I think there may be an element of that here.
11: Absolutely.
9: That they're coming back from that and saying, hey guys, remember us? We're the guys who do the negotiations here.
11: Yeah, I mean, I think the Taoiseach now, obviously, he doesn't want this to happen and he's kind of playing it down, saying like there's no need for these strikes. Everybody needs to dial it down a bit. And even in regard to Leinster House, there's going to be a picket there. And Sinn Féin and the opposition parties have said they're not going to pass the picket. But he said there doesn't need to be a picket. So he's trying to play it down. But all of these unions involved, I mean, the public sector unions, they're the kind of ordinary people we think about. The Gardaí, the school teachers, all of this. And of course, the health workers. And it's going to cause chaos. But I thought that statement from the HSE was a little bit odd about, you know, the appointments cancelled, 150,000. He said they're among non-urgent outpatient appointments, elective surgery, community appointments, primary care clinics. So in other words, it doesn't really matter. What the hell do they think go on in all of these places?
9: Yeah.
11: They are the ordinary, everyday things that are going to affect the whole population and cause absolute chaos. And also, I was talking to a nurse the other day and she was saying, you know, really, of course, none of us want to be out on this picket. But she said they don't even realise the amount of work that's going to build up with one day off, and then we've got to play catch-up for weeks afterwards.
9: And the other side of this argument, Kieran, you know, the starting salary for a registered nurse or midwife is 38 grand. You're not going to get much for that if you're looking for housing, if you're looking to buy your groceries every week. So, you know, you can see where the anger is here on the basis that, you know, there's all this corporation tax sloshing around the place, but hard-working people such as nurses, teachers, guards,
10: that salary,
9: they're absolutely, you
10: that
9: know,
10: salary level that you mentioned, Bobby, is actually only marginally above the minimum wage.
9: Yeah,
10: you
9: know,
10: if you do full hours.
9: Yeah, no,
11: the
9: absolutely.
11: The highest paid are actually Gardaí, because they started around 50,000. But if you are, sorry, it's I was giving you an early rate there. I think they're the highest are the Gardaí.
9: Yeah.
11: But if you look at the education
9: €50
11: sector,
9: 94 per hour. Yeah.
11: But you're not going to get a mortgage on that.
9: No. No, I can see both sides of the argument. Let's talk briefly about the budget. Cliff Taylor does his usual great analysis. Kieran, Irish budgets are not boosting real spending power. he also cites the ESRI here, basically saying that if you add the tax and welfare give outs, they basically are equal to inflation. He also cites some comparisons with us in Europe. And I think if when you look at those, maybe the budget wasn't so bad after all.
10: Yeah, no, absolutely. If you look at what's going on in France and the riots over there, we're in a pretty good position by comparison. But of course, it's largely paid for. The economy is booming. So all tax headings are rising. Corporation tax is going through the roof at the moment. So that's underpinning this. But the ESRI did an assessment, which is published post-budget, which showed that if you look over the last seven budgets, tax and welfare changes have more or less adjusted for inflation, with the less well-off, those on lower incomes, doing a little bit better. And I suppose that's the way it should be. The problem that Cliff later talks about, I mean, that's good. That's a good part of it, if you like. And we should bear in mind that last year there was nothing. There was no income tax package whatsoever. So when you consider that,
9: yeah,
10: I guess the outcome over 7 years probably isn't too bad. But Cliff does point out that while we're doing okay on the income side, we're sort of keeping our head above water. Infrastructure is creaking, and the population has risen by 600,000, I think, since the pandemic. And we all know, we talked about healthcare services. We all know that the health service is under a lot of pressure. We know that wastewater, public transport, housing, childcare, etc., huge pressures in all of those areas. And that's something that the government is really going to need to tackle over the next few years.
9: And the kernel of his argument, Valerie, is that a middle ground not feeling better off, that spending power has not soared alongside GDP. So it goes back to the previous piece when we talk about guards and nurses,
11: it does.
9: That the people who really need this money aren't seeing. Like, they're seeing all this corporation tax and buoyancy around income, but it isn't finding its way to them.
11: No, it's not finding its way to them. And he describes the mood in the country as an element of public grumpiness, which I think probably does sum it up very well, you know. He also says, you know, although the social welfare changes and inflation, you know, they're projected to next year. You've got the figures there, but people are not feeling it in their pockets. Yeah. Yeah. People don't have any confidence in it.
9: Yeah.
11: And I think that really is what the problem is, you know, the middle ground.
9: Valerie, let's move to Matt Cooper. Quite a good piece in the Mail today, talking about the place of your previous employment, RTE. Mr. Backhurst seems to have had a difficult week with Minister O'Donovan. We're not seeing it all here, but Cooper has some interesting thoughts around it.
11: Yeah, this is a very good piece actually from Matt Cooper, because he analyses the situation from both sides, which is quite useful. But he says, you know, when Kevin Backhurst was asked, had he confidence in Minister Patrick O'Donovan, his answer was, absolutely. Yeah.
9: And he couldn't say anything else.
11: He couldn't. I mean, somebody would be looking for his resignation if he'd said anything else. And also, I mean, this loss of 20 million from the committed 260 million next year, you know, there was no way he was getting that 20 million back if he had said, well, no, I don't have confidence in them. Now, it looks like behind the scenes there have been negotiations going on. What this hinges around is the drop in employment in RTE.
9: Is there a drop? Because he also cites all these new jobs that have been advertised and filled.
11: Well, they wanted a drop of 400 by 2029. They've got 67 and there's negotiations going on. But there's a lot of criticism of the amount actually being offered to workers.
9: Capped
11: to get
9: 300 grand? I don't think it's bad.
11: Yeah, but how many people would reach that? You know, it's based on 6 weeks' pay for every year of employment, and it could be a great deal lower for a lot of people. But yes, you're quite right. I mean, RTE apparently has been advertising for a lot of new jobs, and Matt Cooper takes them to task on that. I mean, the kind of jobs you could get now, Bobby, if you're interested.
9: No, I'm happy here.
11: There's engineering jobs and so on and so on. But also, what Matt is saying, look, you know, why are they advertising these jobs? Why are they taking in new people? Why are they not filling up these jobs from the ranks within? And, you know, he has a very valid point in that, but he's also making the point that RTE, the national broadcaster, is giving away stuff that they shouldn't be giving away. I mean, first of all, their main programmes, The Traitor is Dancing with the Stars, they're not made by RTE anymore. No. They're made outside. So why do you need all these extra staff? You know, it's a very interesting situation. I mean, the staff inside are probably doing the same jobs they always did. So I think it's a question of dragging RTE into the next century. And the other problem is, you know, the model we have for paying the TV licence, it is so outdated. It's an anachronism at this
9: stage. Well, it's also a falling sales number, which is another problem.
11: Yes.
10: Yeah. There's a wider story to this, I think, Bobby. Patrick O'Donovan's budget for the entire department was cut. And we know that there were tensions behind the scenes between him and Jack Chambers in terms of what budget he was going to get. Now he turned around at the last minute, took RTE by surprise by the fact that he cut the budget by 20 million euro compared to what they were expecting and what was committed by the government. And TG Carr, I think I'm right in saying that they didn't get any increase in their budget and they were looking for substantially more. And the regulator Commissioner Mann had recommended to the government that both needed more money to be able to deliver their services. This was supposed to be a giveaway budget. This was 8 billion euro in tax and spending measures. And I would say Micheál Martin and Simon Harris are absolutely furious with Patrick O'Donovan that he's thrown a hand grenade into what should have been a feel-good factor around the budget and people getting more money into their pocket.
9: And Cooper points out that it was unnecessary. That he had the money. He didn't have to actually do it, but he likes beating up these guys.
10: As we have said, as we have said, the mood music is now that RTE is going to get this money. So what in the name of God was it all about?
9: Yeah, and
11: well, there's a good piece there from Melanie Finn as well, and she's talking about the actual figure of 20 million, which sounds like a lot of money. But she said, you know, it's a lot of money to Joe Public, but not when you're talking about keeping the public service broadcaster afloat at a time of huge competition from other media. And she says it feels like the minister picked a fight that he didn't necessarily need to have.
9: Yeah. Kieran, your own article in today's Irish Times, rising fuel costs, hitting Easton's online business despite increase in revenue. A business going through some change because their customer has changed the way people buy books, stationery. There's almost a move towards convenience when you look at the what's on offer in Easton's these days.
10: Yeah, Easton has been on a long journey of change, if you like, facing up to the competition from online retailers, notably Amazon, which you might recall years, more than a decade ago now, began selling books online and at cheaper prices, and we had the Kindle and so forth, and the death of the paper book was long predicted. That's changed. It's come back, and bookstores, a lot of bookstores now are doing very well. Easton owns Dubray, and it seems that Dubray is performing very well. And overall, Easton is doing okay. It had a tough year last year. David Dilger wrote to shareholders in the past couple of days just to outline trading last year and to give them an update on how things are going this year. It seems the Christmas book market last year wasn't very good, and as a result, their results were a little bit mixed. But he says this year it's looking a bit better in terms of the bricks and mortar retail. But as you mentioned, in terms of online, the rising fuel costs as a result of the Iran war and the fact that they're shipping books around in trucks and vans and so forth has impacted on their margin in that business. Even though I think overall online sales are growing and it's actually an important part of the business for them.
9: Well, they're still paying a dividend and they have 15 million in cash in the bank, so it isn't all bad.
10: They sold a lot of their properties. They were very much a bricks and mortar business. They owned a lot of their properties. They sold them. They've given a lot of that money back to shareholders, and they're planning to pay another €2 million dividend in December this year.
9: Kieran, when I have you there, what's happening at PTSB? Because there's another potential suitor now. I thought this was a done deal, but we're now seeing somebody coming over the hill. Is it to disrupt, or is this just mischief making?
10: Yeah, you could say it's mischief making, Bobby. I couldn't possibly. But you might recall that some time ago, PTSB accepted an offer from BAWAG, a bank in Austria, to buy the business. And the government rode in with that. The government owns 57% of the shares. Ultimately, it was put to the shareholders and it passed. Now, there's a guy called Piotr Shoklis, who is a small shareholder in PTSB. He's a former non-executive director, I think, of the bank going way back. Anyway, he was very unhappy years ago when the bank was recapitalized following the crash and the state effectively took over PTSB and wiped out all the small shareholders. They got a tiny, tiny residual shareholding between them. And he's been fighting various legal actions to overturn this. And he's been, largely unsuccessful in that effort. Now, just last week, it emerged that Mark Duffy and his company Access Capital, and people might recall that Mark Duffy was the head of Bank of Scotland Ireland when the crash came, and they were the people who introduced 100% mortgages and so forth. He came up with a putative offer for PTSB. There was no details around it. We don't know where the financing is going to come from or what investment bankers they have on site to launch this. But anyway, an announcement was made that they might make an offer. And then yesterday, Shoklis and his Scotchdown Capital Company basically did the same thing. Again, we've no details of funding or backers or investment bankers who might be acting on their
9: behalf. It's kind of odd that Scotchstone said that it is announced that that the announcement does not constitute an offer to buy PTSB shares. If an offer is ultimately made, the full terms and conditions will be set out in a formal offer or a scheme document.
10: Yeah, and PTSB put out a stock exchange announcement saying that this was highly speculative and provides no basis for further consideration.
9: Well, let's see what's happening there. Valerie, let me bring you to the States. Vast majority of Americans blame Trump policies for soaring costs. About one in four Republicans disapproved of Mr. Trump's handling of the economy. That means three in four say it's okay. That was my reading of that.
11: Well, it is a reading of it. It's very interesting, this. It was a Reuters Ipsos poll where they interviewed 4,500 adults about their attitudes to Trump. And, coming up to the midterms, this is actually not very good news for the president at all. 78% are blaming his policies for the rising prices that are outpacing their earnings. And the, you know, the rise of the cost of living in America is bothering so many people. Although I noted, even in the answers, I mean, I know it's the way it was worded, but the respondents, 63% of them, said they weren't able to eat out at restaurants as often, and 56% said they were spending less on entertainment and streaming services. So, I mean, that's all very important as well. But, I mean, you're talking about one in four. That's a huge number. And it's the economy. It's also, of course, the war, or maybe the various wars that Donald Trump has either started or been involved in. So, you know, you're talking about 57% of Republicans annoyed with him. So I think the midterms are going to be very exciting.
9: Yeah. I don't know about your own shopping habits, but there's a very good piece by Anne-Marie Horan in today's Indo. Brock and Morris show us what shopping idiots we've become. And idiots we are, because they're saying that we're told an average Irish family makes 23 different trips to the supermarket every month.
10: Yeah.
9: Am I that person?
10: I am, Bobby. I think I am.
9: I might be, but I don't think I am. I don't think I am.
10: Back in the day, my mother used to do a big shop every Friday, and the trolley was absolutely stuffed, and probably she was spending, I don't know, 100 quid, something like that, at that time. And we'd fill up the fridge, and that was the basis for our dining habits at home for the rest of the week. Now, as we all know, I mean, look, we've a lot more options now in terms of food shopping. And we're doing a lot of top-ups, and that's obviously costing us more money. And there was this program on RTE called How to Shop Well Now. It's a two-parter. I didn't see it, I have to say, but it is a very good article by Anne-Marie, sort of summarizing the points. And one of the presenters on it did a shop themselves and put over 100 items, I think it was, into their basket, which seems phenomenal. But yeah, 105 items in less than an hour. Look,
9: make a list, Valerie. Don't shop when you're hungry. No. All the old bit of advice around. But some of the stats in there are quite alarming.
11: They are absolutely horrific. Yeah. But I have to tell you, what I do for my big shop now every month is I get it online.
9: Do you?
11: So you make your list in advance. It makes you take more care with it. And you're absolutely certain then that, you know, you can't add anything on. You can add the odd thing on. But, you know, it's wonderful. Think about what we go through. The physical trauma of going shopping. We get a trolley. We fill the trolley. We empty the trolley at the checkout. Then we put all the stuff back in again. Then we walk to the car park, put it in the car, take it home, take it out. You order online and the guy delivering it brings all the stuff onto your kitchen table. I mean, what could be more wonderful than that? I think, you know,
10: leave it on my doorstep. He brings it onto your kitchen table. How
11: yes,
10: wonderful.
11: He likes me. I'm polite to him. I'm very nice to him. But this ridiculous amount of visits to supermarkets every month, there's not a chance. I mean, Kieran, what are you going in for? Are you going in for a social life, to have a coffee, to meet your friend?
10: Valerie, I'm guilty as charged.
11: It sounds like you are. Because right. I only go to
9: a
11: supermarket.
9: We're all putting our hand up here. Finally, let's look at 1,000 bottles of wine stolen in a 5 million Tuscany heist, Kieran. 30,000 bottles.
10: 30,000 bottles
9: of wine robbed.
10: Were stolen over a weekend, basically between a Saturday and a Monday. The staff didn't notice until they came back in on the Monday. The CCTV cameras in this warehouse or whatever were disarmed, it seems, and the alarms were disarmed. So maybe there was a bit of inside knowledge, I don't know. But 30,000 bottles of wine, how many trucks and what size of truck?
11: Two trucks.
10: Would you need to shift 30,000 bottles of wine around the narrow roads of Tuscany? And you just wonder what they're going to do with it, because obviously there's been a lot of publicity around this. So how are you going to shift it?
9: Yeah, and they're all the owner of the vineyard is saying they weren't insured.
11: They weren't insured. Yeah. I mean, that's the worst bit. Yeah. But he's also saying they needed to know about wine and how to handle it. So it really does look like an inside job.
10: Yeah.
11: You know, now, some disgruntled vineyard.
10: This is high-end wine as well. You know, they ranged in price between 120 and 400 a bottle. The kind of wine you'd be drinking, Bobby, I would imagine, at the weekend.
9: In my trophy house.
11: Putting it in your trolley in the supermarket.
9: All right, then, we'll leave it there, folks. Big thanks to my guests, Valerie Cox and Kieran Hancock. Enjoy your weekend, folks. Thanks for joining us this morning.
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0: I'm out and about again this week. This time I'm in the lovely Clare Street in Dublin too. There's been a shop in this charming building for almost 200 years, but this iteration is an absolute beauty. If you're to walk past the elaborate cast iron awning over the front with potted plants and bouquets of flowers by the door, you might assume it's a plant shop alone, but inside and on the second level and even in the basement, you'll find all manner of distinctive items. I'm delighted that Tig Mays, he's the co-owner here at Halbert and Mays, is here to show me around. Now, many of our listeners will know this as the old Greens bookstore. You've got a really, really interesting business going on, or maybe just tell us a little bit about that first.
1: Yeah, so we started out as gardeners or, you know, landscape designers. But then during the pandemic, we were already had a shop in Monkstown and we were doing a lot of deliveries all over Dublin. We were one of the few vehicles and businesses that was allowed to continue operating so long as we did it online. So we had a sort of fairly booming trade, you know, for that period. I saw the old Clare Street, the Greens bookshop. I saw a big decal in the window saying to let. And I just couldn't stop myself from dialing the number to see what happened. I remembered the shop so well from my childhood, and you know, from my student days, I remembered it as a post office, as a bookshop. I just wanted to know what the rent was. I couldn't stop myself from wondering about that.
0: You also then are operating out in Airfield. So yeah. You mentioned Monkstown Airfield, but maybe tell us a little bit about the ethos of the business. As I see it, Tig, it's plant, it's homewares, it's art, and it's a kind of a blend of all three.
1: Yeah, it is a blend of all three. I mean, it started out very much as a plant-based business. You know, we were gardeners, we were garden designers, we were doing a lot of hands-on gardening, and I realized that we were making more money selling plants and mulch and, you know, things like that than we were doing the design work. So I thought, how can I sell more plants and do, you know, less physical graft? So I set up a little website, which was one of the earliest online garden shops. And it was actually the first online garden shop in Ireland, 2007, 2008. And it wasn't, there was nothing like Shopify or any of these things where there were platforms. You literally had to invent how to build an online shop. And I had a guy, he had a PhD in astrophysics from Trinity, and he was a complete sort of early internet geek. And he and I worked it out. We had loads of sheets of paper and we worked out how to make an online shop. That actually worked. We were sort of amazed that, you know, we put it up there and people bought stuff. And I thought, brilliant, instead of going off and planting six bamboos and three trees, I can just sell them to someone who I don't even know. So that was where it all came from. And then it was very much like, how do you get the good quality tools that we use? You know, the Swiss secateurs, the Japanese spades, all of them. How do you get them to people? So I put all of them online. So it was very much a sort of professional quality tool type thing.
0: Do you need to think differently if you're in an urban setting rather than, say, suburban?
1: Yeah, totally different setting. So when we opened Clare Street, we realized it couldn't be a normal garden. It doesn't have an outside yard. It only has a street. So everything we sell plant-wise for the outdoors has to be on our street and brought in at nighttime. People have smaller spaces. You know, there's loads of people with apartments, loads of office workers, hospital workers, students. You know, there's something in this shop that you can, you know, for everyone, you can buy a little pot and a little cactus for, you know, less than a tenner, or you can buy, a big, expensive Italian pot for a few hundred. So we try and have things that sort of more geared to the city person.
0: The smaller square footage, smaller space, square the apartment, the townhouse. Is that, would that be?
1: Yeah, that's true. And then, you know, when we opened Clare Street, we thought this building is too pretty to fill with bags of compost and spades and rakes and things like that. It just doesn't lend itself to that. So we sort of had to sort of change the way we... we had to sort of change our stock. So we sort of thought, okay, we're no longer really a garden shop anymore. So I think we put the word home. So now on the front of the building, it says home and garden. So we sort of basically became a lot more broad in what we stocked. And then, you know, the walls of the building, because there's all of these beautiful walls, you can't really put shelves on them. There's a beautiful staircase in the shop. So we sort of scratched our heads and if we put things on the walls, like pictures, then they're not going to take up any space. And they're, you know, something to sort of look at as you go upstairs. In fact, the whole upstairs is so pretty, we didn't want to shelve it all out. Yeah. So really the walls became this thing that I had to fill. I had studied history of art, you know, back in my teens, you know, that was my degree. So I was like, okay, I let me try and find something that I like. So I became sort of obsessed with trying to find, I took things off our walls, I asked people who were painters if I could put their stuff up. I started going down that road just to fill the walls. And then, you know, before we knew it, we were selling quite a lot of stuff on the walls. And so now that's become a whole new sort of sideline for us, in that the pictures and the paintings and the prints and the posters are selling quite fast. And so I've sort of become, I wouldn't say an art dealer, but certainly, you know, it's in the hundreds of pieces a year that we're now getting through. So it's a whole new thing for us.
0: And we better mention Antea Halbert, the other half, or you'll be divorced. Is that all right?
1: Absolutely, yeah. No, Antea is the one who pretty much everything that you see in Howard and Mays has been chosen by her, and every single colour. And so we stand around in our shop literally handing out colour charts, because people say, what colour is that? What colour is this? In Monkstown and in Clare Street, people are always asking us about the colours, and I'm like, yeah, no, Antea chooses everything in this place. I'm maybe the chattier of the two of us, but she's definitely you know, and we're sort of an inseparable couple, I guess. There's a lot of people who think, how the hell would you work with your wife or your partner or your husband or anything? The two of us, that is sort of pretty much all we do. It's all we've known. We met each other in horticultural school. We worked together as sort of joint head gardeners on a big estate down in Cork. We've always done pretty much everything together. So I think sort of we're very lucky that we have this two of us. It sort of amounts to 2.5 people somehow or other, because we've got each other to talk about what we do, and it's pretty much all consuming. I don't know if that's a good or a bad thing.
0: That's great. I think it's really wonderful, and that doesn't suit everybody. If you can make it work, as you say, 2 becomes 2.5.
1: Yeah.
0: Now, Tig, we're standing under the famous
1: canopy.
0: Yeah, the glass canopy outside the old Greens bookshop, which is now your wonderful premises. It's a lovely facade and a lovely entrance into the shop. Walk in here and tell us what we have.
1: Okay, well, actually, outside the shop is the first pedestrian traffic lights in Ireland, which is this one just across here.
0: Is that right?
1: That is the first pedestrian lights. There's a wonderful footfall here, beautiful glass canopy. A lot of people recognize this building, mainly because of the big green glass canopy. When you come inside,
0: oh, first thing that hits you is the beautiful staircase going up through the building.
1: The staircase is beautiful. It was put in the, I think, 1920s. It's not original to the Georgian building. You know, what's interesting about this shop is even before Greens, which opened in the 1840s, it had been a shop for about 20 years prior to that. It had been a ladies' hosiery shop. So people have been buying and selling stuff in this building for, you know, 200 years for
0: now. The plants that we see here, are they easy to keep in this environment? So I see somebody watering them there, which is obviously good husbandry, as they say.
1: Yeah, no, it's a very good building for plants. And you know, the fact that it was called Greens, we thought, okay, it has to be a plant shop, you know, and people will kill us if we do something else. No, it's perfect. It's got huge, big north-facing windows, which is brilliant for plants, you know.
0: And it's a warren of little alcoves. Go around every corner and you discover something else.
1: Yeah, there's a lot of stuff in here that isn't related to plants. We almost have a little rule that it's often plant-based. So if it's not a plant, it might be made out of plant matter in some sort of, a lot of the, you know,
0: a first cousin of a plant.
1: A first cousin of a plant. You know, it's sort of old-fashioned stuff. There's a lot of things like mats and rugs and blankets, and they're all made of wool or linen or something like that. I should just tell you that we have a basement here as well, which has been sort of inaccessible to the public for I don't know how long. Maybe 100-150 years, and now we've got a new staircase connecting the shop to the basement. So we're excited about that, because I guess we can bring some sort of more less attractive but more functional stuff to our shop. So we can use that now for the things that sort of you maybe don't want to display in a Georgian space, like compost.
0: Absolutely.
1: And space.
0: And you're going to probably nearly double your footprint, aren't you? Or close to it?
1: It's about 50% more space. Yeah, it's the entire footprint of the building, and it extends out under the street, which is sort of interesting. Right. So, look, even if somebody comes in here and doesn't buy anything, which a lot of people don't, it's nice for a wander around. And when we have the basement open, I think it's sort of a intriguing space.
0: Well, listen, thanks for showing me around today, Tig. It's a wonderful shop, so thanks for letting me into your world, and good luck with the rest of the business.
1: Thank you very much.
0: Yep, Howbert and Mays there in the Old Greens bookshop. Up next, we'll be hearing from our reporter who was at last night's sleep out for Focus Ireland. Stay tuned.
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0: So today is World Homelessness Day, and this morning thousands of people around the country woke up having spent the night sleeping out as part of Focus Ireland's Shine a Light event. It's the Homeless Charity's biggest annual fundraiser and advocacy event. I've done it many times myself. I didn't do it this year. I think I've done it 7 times. So I absolutely know how people are feeling this morning. In Dublin's Ivy Gardens, some of the country's top business leaders joined forces to be there. Our reporter, Bybra Holmes, went along. Focus Ireland, Bybra, she joins me now, obviously, from... You're very welcome, Bybra, but tell us firstly, Focus Ireland was founded with a mission to end homelessness, but this year the goal seems further away than ever, no?
3: Yeah, that was a pretty strong sentiment from a lot of the people I spoke to last night. And one number that cropped up quite a few times was 5,830. And that's the number of children who spent the night in emergency accommodation. And Pat Denning, who's the CEO of Focus Ireland, mentioned it when he addressed those business leaders who were gathered there in the Ivy Gardens. And when I spoke to him, I asked what he hoped the event would achieve.
4: We have about 100 business leaders who are going to sleep out, really representing their companies, representing their professions, representing their enterprises. And we really specifically bring the business leaders together here in order to get their input and their brain power and their ideas about how we can solve this issue. Homelessness comes up all the time as a huge issue for businesses around the country.
3: Have any ideas come out of previous years that you'd like to highlight?
4: Yes, they have. I mean, one of the things that has come out of previous years is our main sponsor this year. Our main sponsor is Sisk. And Sisk came to us as one of the largest construction companies in Ireland. And they have a role to play. They recognise a role to play in the provision of housing and the provision of homes for people. So that's one very clear example. But also around the country, we've had people who have came and said they want to partner with us. They want to partner with us to raise the issue of homelessness and raise the issue within their communities, within their workforces, and that's so important as well.
3: Of course, this is the first of these events since Sister Stan passed away last year. How is she going to be remembered this evening?
4: It's a bittersweet night for us for that reason alone. The 3rd of November is her anniversary of her passing, and Stan would have been an absolute champion of events like this, an absolute champion of getting the community together and getting the community behind a particular issue to try and address it. She was wonderful at it, and she was a driving force behind the original efforts at Shine a Light. So we miss her greatly, but she will be with us tonight, I have no doubt.
0: Sister Stan, of course, Bybra, what an incredible legacy.
3: I mean, amazing woman, and it's incredible to see that impact the charity she has set up can have on people's lives. One of those was a young woman, Savannah, who addressed those business leaders, and she told her story. So she was working and expecting a baby when a rent increase and a health challenge left her struggling to find a place she could afford. She ended up staying with family for a short while, but had to move into emergency accommodation. And in the midst of it all, her partner died. And she gave a really vivid description to those gathered of the realities of living in a family hub.
5: It's awful because the daily things seem so difficult. As I said, sleeping, eating, washing your clothes, you know, trying to socialise. You can't socialise with the residents in there, never mind with your family. So the day-to-day living is so difficult to the point where now I'm still struggling to adjust to normality of the daily things that I'm able to do.
3: Can you tell me a little bit about how you make contact with Focus Ireland, the difference they've made to you?
5: Yeah, as I said, they've helped me not only with homelessness, with grief, with education. And they treat everyone like a person and not like a number. So they've really made a huge difference in my life.
3: You've had some good news recently.
5: Yeah, so getting a home in the last month has become a disbelief for me. Like, I'm still struggling to settle into the reality, but for my son, it's made a huge impact on his development. You know, his appetite increase, he has his own bed to sleep in, you know, his social skills have gotten so much better, all in the space of a month. So I'm just so grateful for that, and I appreciate it every day. As I said, he's even happy to be able to say the words, "We're going home," you know.
0: So those at the event in Ivy Gardens heard from Savannah and other speakers. What was the rest of the event like, Barbara?
3: Well, I know you're a veteran, so you're familiar with the lay of the land. But for our listeners, I'll just give a little bit of an outline of what it was like. So Ivy Gardens, of course, it's a park in central Dublin. And there was a large marquee there, but not for sleeping in. That was for the talks and for a networking event where some of the CEOs and the business bosses were asked to gather in groups and discuss different topics around the housing crisis. There was also teas, coffee, sandwiches. And for sleeping, the participants were offered a cardboard mat, a survival bag that went over their sleeping bags to keep it dry, a beanie and a foil blanket. So I spoke to some of those who've become regular at the event, including Estelle Davis. She's a managing partner at Brightwater Executives, a recruitment company. And she quite literally went the extra mile in her fundraising efforts because she walked 33 kilometres from Greystones to Ivy Gardens yesterday afternoon.
6: I walked along the route and was joined actually by a number of my colleagues throughout the day to keep me motivated, which is lovely. And it's all for the cause. It's absolutely the cause to raise awareness for, you know, this issue, a huge issue that we have in Ireland around homelessness. And it's probably to take time and take stock out of a lot of people are busy with life in general. And sometimes it's just good to take time to pause, to reflect, to try and understand what it might be like for an individual or a family who are homeless.
7: Why is it important for the business world to get involved? And what would you like to see come from this evening?
6: Firstly, I think it's crucial the business world gets involved. And what you'd love to see, firstly, is more followership and commitment from business leaders and communities and, I suppose, you know, the wider business community, full stop. There's no doubt, like, things are tough in general in the economy and for people in general. But what I love about the community in Ireland, doesn't matter what level, what area you're working in, people are, I suppose, fundamentally so hugely generous, you know, with their heart and with their time. And people care and people are very charitable in general. So I think from a business community, it's all around the ripple effect. It's like play it forward, pay it forward. And together, you know, it's like everything. You're better with the sum of a multiple of parts. You know, one business, if you bring that to three or four or five business, the cascade is brilliant. So I think as a community, it's all around that. It's creating, you know, momentum, support, and much needed funds. Let's face it, it's all about funds.
8: Alan Bateson, CEO of Volkswagen Group Ireland. So I started, I suppose, this journey about 10, 11 years ago. And at that time, there was 6,000 people homeless and requiring emergency accommodation. Of that, there was 1,000, maybe 1,500 children. And to where it's got today, it's unacceptable, and that's why I jumped back in this year. I wanted to really get back involved and show leadership, and I believe businesses across Ireland have a role to play in leadership for this amazing focus of endless homelessness.
7: What have you learned from taking part in this over the years?
8: I suppose everyone makes a difference, and that's a simple fact. Whether you're a small sole trader or whether you're a big business like ours, everyone can make a difference, and it's important that we all try and make a difference in this country. It's unacceptable what's happening, and the level of homelessness and people in emergency accommodation just doesn't stack up anymore, and it's time we made a real change.
0: So Barbara, Ivy Gardens wasn't the only location, is that right?
3: No, there was events across the country in the Crescent Shopping Centre in Limerick, Cork Jail and the Showgrounds in Sligo, to name but a few. There was also sleepouts happening at school with a lot of TY students in particular taking part. And I also headed across the river yesterday evening to the TUD campus in Grange Gorman, where groups from several different organisations slept out. Among them, there was a 50-strong contingent from Bord Gáis Energy, and I talked to two of them, so Jonathan O'Flynn and Beth Alison, both before and after they bedded down for the night.
7: You've been in this event for 9 years. Can you tell me what the atmosphere is like this year?
9: Yeah, I think it's a bit more subdued this year. I think sort of in years gone past, there's sort of been a sort of a fun element of sort of taking part. I don't think that's still there. But I think right now it's a sort of case where things have gone so bad. I think people, there's a realistic sort of view on things, and it's people are more sort of, I'm going to say, appropriately reacting to the way it is. Sort of, it's not as maybe loud as it used to be in the past.
7: Hiya, how you doing?
10: Very good, and yourself?
7: I'm not too bad. Johnny, how are you doing after that night?
9: Okay, I'm good. It wasn't too bad. It was dry, the main thing. I suppose the easy part is going home. We've got a house to go home to, warmth. And unfortunately other people have to go out and find a place to put their heads around the day. This is the easy part for us.
7: It's just after 6 a.m. now. Did you get many hours of sleep?
9: I'd say probably about three mixed over the 6 or 7 hours.
10: I've brought a lot of warm layers and just, I suppose, an open mind.
7: And you've done this event before. What have you learnt from that?
10: I suppose once you've done the sleep out, you never walk past someone sleeping rough the same again. It touches you much more deeply, and you get this tiny taste of what some people are facing. So it's quite humbling, actually.
7: It's now sort of still dark, but the morning. How are you feeling after last night?
10: Oh, tired, but quite proud to have done it. Like, there's a good feeling in the morning. Everybody's congratulating each other, saying well done. So it feels good to have done it.
7: What were the conditions like this year?
10: Oh, it's

0: It's just to say that Shine a Light for Focus Ireland took place across the country last night. You heard the figure there, nearly 700 grand. And we'd like to see if we could do more. It's still open. You can still donate at focusireland.ie. And you also heard about the number of children there living in temporary accommodation, putting their lives on hold. So if you can do anything at all, it's focusireland.ie. It'd be appreciated.
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0: You're very welcome back to Second Hour Down to Business. Bobby here, keeping you company all the way till 10 o'clock this morning. This is the show that talks to the most interesting people in Irish business. You can WhatsApp us here, 087 1400 106, or email me at downtobusiness@newstalk.com. Now, we've lots to come in this next hour. Shortly, we'll be talking to the man behind Siam Thai chain of restaurants, and later we're going to be looking at the fresh fruit and vegetable business in our industry review. But first, following the latest budget announcements, economist Colm McCarthy and Padraig Burke, who's the head of tax at PwC Ireland, are going to analyse the winners, losers and long-term implications of last week's budget. Good morning to you, gentlemen.
2: Morning.
0: We might start with you, Padraig. We were pretty familiar now with the detail of what happened in the budget. Lots of people have been very critical of it overall, but when you compare our budget with a budget like in France or some other places, maybe it wasn't so bad.
2: Yeah, I think we were chatting earlier off air, myself and Colin, but I think one of the issues we have in Ireland now is the budget's so leaked that even what may be perceived as a benefit to somebody, if they were told off cuff they were getting X, Y, and Z benefit, they were expecting that in the budget, and they were probably expecting nearly more to come out of the budget than was in it, because they're usually expecting a surprise or two. So from that perspective, they probably tried to achieve a hell of a lot. From a business perspective, there was probably a little bit more in it. There was the billion fund to help scaling companies,
0: which I think was welcomed.
2: I think it's very welcomed, right? But that alone won't achieve everything we need for Indigenous business. So I think there's a missed opportunity in relation to what could have been done for businesses. And I think we need to get out of a cycle of having a budget that's deemed a workers' budget and another one deemed a business budget. We need to do a number of things on both fronts each year.
0: Yeah. Colm, were you encouraged by things, maybe trends, like capital gains tax falling from 33 to 31, even though it's small beans, but you know, the trend maybe that it, at least it's something, and it might come down further next year or the year after?
3: I think those things are all details. The overall macroeconomic strategy in the budget was, we'll spend a bottle and sure it'll be all right.
0: Right.
3: We were talking beforehand about the extraordinary reliance on corporation tax, which is reminiscent to me, and I'm sure to the senior officials in government, of the atmosphere around 2005 or 6 or 7.
0: You're going to say stamp duty, aren't you?
3: Do you remember the soft landing?
0: I do.
3: Did you enjoy it?
0: Absolutely not.
3: The whole country landed on a feather bed. And years afterwards, the then Taoiseach, or erstwhile Taoiseach, was running around saying nobody saw it coming. That's not true. Loads of people said it's a bubble. You'll remember that.
0: Yeah.
3: And the tax bonanza duly evaporated, and we ended up in an IMF program. Now, it helped that the banks were run by lads who'd got a lot of kicks in the head in scrums out in Blackrock College or wherever it was, and there were no brains left. And presumably, I hope, the banks are now run by fellas that play basketball or some
0: hurling.
2: Good Northside dubs like myself.
3: Yeah, or hurling, or wear shin guards or whatever. But that's what worries me now, that within the next few years, there are several different ways in which the corporation tax bonanza could vaporise.
0: But we've been hearing this every year, Colm, and every year

0: seems to be growing.
1: Is there a kind of a cry
0: from wolf here? Where you just see something and it keeps coming.
1: Just for a second, and Colin would come back, and we were chatting, we had a good chat outside. The Department of Finance themselves said 23 billion of our corporate tax take is transient, right? Now, if you step back for a second, and Colin and myself were chatting, and I'd agree but slightly disagree on one point, which we'll come to. In Ireland this year, the corporate tax take will be about 30% of our overall tax take.
0: Yeah.
1: The OECD average is 12%.
0: Yeah.
1: We're 2.5 times. So, and you are right, and the department themselves said, you mean, are we crying, boy crying wolf in terms of...
0: My concern
1: is actually, in terms of a budget like this year and the last couple of years, we haven't taken the big opportunity. Yeah, the tax take is high. The tax take is high through a number of policies we had in the past. Most recently, for example, the IP cap allowances. People, tech companies brought their IP into Ireland, okay? The Apples, the others of the world, all the tech companies brought their, you had tech here. The issue for us isn't that, in my view, we'll have a sudden drop off in 2 years' time. But in 15 years' time, if we don't develop policies that attract the new wave of foreign direct investment coming in, I don't think all the tech companies believe, but their new investment won't come to Ireland. Yeah, that's the problem.
0: But Colm, you know, I bring you back to your own board, SNP days. You know, this money keeps trundling in, and we keep spending it on overruns in health and education. So, no, and then we were talking earlier about this is why the guard and the teacher feel alienated when they see all this money coming in, but none of it is coming their way.
2: Well, how do you explain the rise in the public service pay bill?
0: Well,
2: or the huge increase, which is documented, in the simple number of public officials on the payroll? I mean, look, if there's no tomorrow, then the business to be in is politics. You can say, I am Santa Claus, there's a prize for everybody in the audience.
0: Whatever you're having yourself.
2: There's a prize for everybody in the audience. And what bothers me here in Ireland is that we tried that, and we ended up in an IMF program, and with 4 years of the Troika, and... To think back to what actually happened, there's a public perception now that as a result of the country essentially going insolvent, which is what happened, and only a few years ago, that as a result of that, there were huge cutbacks in current spending. That's not what happened. Current spending went up in 2011, 2012, 2013, because unemployment went up by so much and there was a huge outflow, as you'd expect, and as perhaps was right and proper, for unemployment pay. What happened in the years 2011-12 up to about 2014 is that the public capital program was hatcheted.
0: Yeah.
2: The public capital program halved, and I had a friend at the time who was a county councillor in Meath, and he said, there isn't a bag of cement in the yard, the council yard in Navan. And there wasn't. And if you've broken your back axle on potholes around rural Ireland, that's why. Because they didn't fill a pothole for 3 or 4 years. What they did, it's very interesting what they did. They didn't start anything for 3 or 4 years. They just finished whatever was in train. And the volume of public capital spending on everything, including local authority house, everything else, potholes, whatever else.
0: And we're still paying the price today.
2: And again, the lack of historical awareness in the popular media here stuns me. You'd imagine all the journalists were 18 years of age.
0: Yeah,
2: and we tend
0: to forget. Is that not the point, Paul?
2: Yeah,
0: our memories are very selective.
2: Yeah. And they forget so quickly.
0: Yeah,
1: and I think this is, and I go back to your point, Bobby, to say, well, are we crying wolf? We may be, right? You may be, but we don't have a plan B, and for me, a plan B would be actually looking out 15, 20 years and saying, what future business do we want and what can we do to help Indigenous business?
0: Well, it's almost poetic that we don't have a plan B because it suits us not to have a plan B. We'll have a plan B if the money dries up, as Colm says, but, because we'll be forced into a
1: plan B. But the problem with plan B then is that decisions about investments that companies are making in 10 years' time are being made now. And if we don't have a plan B now, we'll miss out 10 years' time. If you bring plan B out, it's the same comment as on the capital spend went in you mean dried up 10, 12 years ago. You see the consequences of it 12 years later. So you'll see the consequences of this in 12 years' time, not now. And we need to do stuff for FDI, and we need to do a hell of a lot for Irish Indigenous business.
0: Colm, do we need to change the process somewhat? All these leaks and the way we get, we get fed the budget every year.
2: Yeah.
0: Can that change, or will that ever change?
2: There's one cynical civil servant, whom I certainly won't name.
0: Thanks for that.
2: Who said to me that it's terrific that some of the opposition people, I think he meant Sinn Féin people, so well leaked that they were able to prepare instant speeches in Irish.
0: Wow.
2: Days in advance. And according to this guy, he must have been up in the Dáil, they were reading them out.
0: Yeah, but then you had, everybody was expecting the, whatever it was, the culture allowance, that got blown away in the last few hours.
2: It's shocking. And
0: there was probably speeches written around that.
2: I met a friend of my granddaughter. My granddaughter's 15. And her friend is 16, and she's really chased off because she's going to transition year, and she's now going to have to spend a whole year hanging around Grafton Street, acting the agent, without £100 from the government to buy concert tickets. It's shocking, you know?
0: All right, well, listen, thanks for your analysis, guys, and thanks indeed, Pádraig, for 2PWC for supporting this budget conversation that we've had here on News Talk. Colm, always good to hear you and good to hear your analysis. Up next, it's Executive Chair.
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0: Welcome back to Down to Business. Bobby here with you all the way till 10 o'clock this morning. Now it's time for this.
3: The Executive Chair on News Talk.
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0: Now, for this week's Executive Chair, I went out to visit Owen Flanagan. He's the director-owner of Siam Thai. A really, really wonderful Asian food and entertainment business. He started telling me about how the business actually came about.
5: In 1993, it was my dad who was, I suppose, the original entrepreneur who took the chance and set up his own restaurant. He tried a few different restaurants, which all failed, but it was just a trip to Thailand back then kind of gave him the idea because there was nothing in Ireland like that at the time. So 1993, Siam Thai was born, and with that, it gave me my first kind of job in the world. So I was kind of growing up in it as a teenager, you know, helping behind the bars, serving tables, and kind of, you know, working in the hospitality and getting my confidence to speak to people, I suppose. Yeah. And so that was the start of it, and it did well. It was in Malahide originally. Then I went to college and I was studying mechanical engineering. And throughout college, I loved it. I mean, I was very good at numbers and fixing things is what I, you know, so it kind of came easy to me to that type of study. But when I came out of college, because I was working part-time with my dad, I kind of felt, you know, do I go and be an engineer now or do I try something different, which was what I, unbeknownst to me then, I suppose I was studying for pretty much a lot longer. So my dad was telling me that he was going to walk away. He was done. He was pretty much finished then. The restaurant had kind of gone up and it was on its way back down again. So he kind of said, no, maybe it's time to leave. I looked at that and I said, you know what? I see something different there. And I took over in 2002. And I opened up another restaurant in Bosbridge with a different look. Same food, same... I kind of kept a lot of it the same, but I kind of started changing bits and pieces as we went. So it kind of went from there. And then, you know, a couple of years doing that, I realized there was another step to go. And I kind of found myself, in my mind, trying to always fix things. And I would come, I'm looking at things and saying, like, I can do better here, I can do better, and constantly challenging myself. So in about 2006 is when I bought into my father's restaurant and took it over. And I closed down his restaurant, relocated it into Malahide, into a different place, and then opened it up with a totally different look. I said, I kind of felt like I needed a cleaner, more kind of modern look. Same quality food, though. That was key. Yeah. Had to have the same quality, same service, but just a younger kind of feel to the place and a livelier feel. And just every I feel like every maybe 5 years, I seem to kind of change it again and keep going forward. So that's kind of the history of it then.
0: So what we have here then is we're in Dundrum Town Centre, a fabulous big restaurant. You've got a bar on one level, which we're in at the moment. We'll go down to the restaurant in a minute. The Green in Malahide, which is the newer location you talked about, and you're also in Ranelagh Village. So it's also, and this is what I like about the concept, is the food is central to it, but it's not only about the food. Tell us more.
5: Yeah, I mean, food is key. I mean, people nowadays, and I suppose through the whole life of dining out in the 33 years that we are kind of in business, it's food was key, but so was the atmosphere, so was the service, and so was obviously the value for money. So it was kind of something I learned throughout the years that you have to have all of those things right.
0: Yeah.
5: You know, it's like you're mixing a pot and it has to be good. Because if you could go to a restaurant, the food could be amazing, but the service could be terrible, it could be dead inside, it's not going to want you, you know, to come back. So you get all those things right, in my view, and that's kind of what I've strived to kind of keep going, is the customers will come back. And if you keep changing, as what I've done, every few years, it's, you'll get a younger crowd in. You keep changing, adapting to the next generation and making it feel that when someone new walks through the door, they walk in and think, oh, wow, this place is amazing. And they get the same experience that someone got 33 years ago.
0: Yeah.
5: And I just kind of keep that going and keep it relevant. And, it, you know, the customers will take care of you then.
0: And is it about, again, making it an evening out rather than just a meal, so that there's cocktails, there's music, there's ambiance, and the dwell time is probably well longer than a lot of restaurants?
5: Absolutely. Before, it used to be you'd have a two-hour sitting in a restaurant. You get in and you get out onto the next table. But I've learned that we're competing now with people eating at home, people watching movies at home, getting takeaways, people coming out just for a main course. You know, they're going to a different bar for a drink, or they're going in somewhere else for maybe a live gig. So people are constantly moving, and with that comes a lot of extra costs for the customer. So what I feel is, if you can house all of that under one roof, you have fantastic food, you have amazing cocktails, you have live entertainment, you know, on the weekends. And so your atmosphere, it feels like, for a customer who comes out, who are spending their money, is like, it's a one-stop shop in a way. So they can stay here longer. There's no need to kind of rush, oh, quick, we have to get a taxi, spend an extra cost to go down to a bar, when we have the same atmosphere here. So it keeps them longer and it gives them something else to enjoy. So when they go home, it's lighter on their pocket because they're staying in the one venue, but it's also they're feeling like they got value for money because you know, they've had a good night out.
0: And so that's clearly a strategy of the business then, that it's an experience, food is central to it, but the entertainment, the ambience, etc., are paramount to making it a better experience.
5: Absolutely, for the longevity of the stay, I suppose. We created inside the restaurant, in each one, we created the bar, and we call it the Candlelight Bar, for just to kind of give it its own identity. So it's not a case of you come into Siam Thai, you're coming in, oh, I have to have a three-course meal and a bottle of wine. You can now come in to us and, you know, for a lot cheaper or for a lot, you know, easier reasons, like if you wanted to come in for just, say, a couple of cocktails or a couple of beers and have some, like, tapas-type food, we cater for that as well. So you don't have to kind of come out and have that big experience of having this massive meal. So the Candlelight Bar, we started this Candlelight Bar in 2014, and that's where the live music is. It's where the cocktails, we had flashy barman, you know, giving great cocktails as well, like, and trying to keep on top of that scene. And it's just, it was really welcomed, I have to say.
0: And was there ever a fear that you'd end up competing with yourself in that scenario, that you could, you know, theoretically bring down the average spend per plate on the basis that, you know, you weren't offering the full Monty?
5: It's always a risk when you do try and do two things in one restaurant. The easiest example I can give is when we used to do takeaways in the restaurants. So we did takeaway, say from Malahide, for example, and I found you know, there was takeaway bags coming out of the kitchen every 2 minutes, and it's going through a full restaurant of punters who are paying big money and are watching bags go out for cheaper.
0: Yeah.
5: And I didn't like that feeling, and I didn't like that I felt like, not that I was annoying customers, but I just felt like, you know, this isn't what the restaurant experience should be like. And if you let a customer dictate what that's going to be to you, they will change it to whatever they feel it should be. So I felt if I kept running a restaurant like that, it would eventually turn into a takeaway.
0: Yeah.
5: Right, so what I did is I removed the takeaway from the restaurant, and I actually opened up a separate takeaway in Malahide, just purposely for takeaway. So I kept the two businesses separate.
0: Yeah.
5: So therefore, one didn't clash with the other. So yes, I cater for people who want to stay at home, it's a cheaper way to order the food. But in the restaurant, you're getting the full restaurant experience. Yeah. So
0: I think that's a clever idea. And again, you're not upsetting one cohort versus the other in terms of it's a different experience and the customer can choose either. I mean, you mentioned earlier about changing the business every 5 years and appealing to the younger customer base to make sure that you've got, I suppose, young blood coming through. What's your thinking there when you look at restaurants today, the barrage of costs that now make it quite difficult to run restaurants profitably, and also keeping in mind what consumers want? Where do you see it moving next?
5: Well, one thing I keep telling myself now, hopefully it's not silly, but you can't have good years without bad years.
0: Yeah.
5: Bobby, we've had a few bad years now in a run, and I think it seems to be global. It's not a case of, we're picking on Ireland here. Cost of doing business is difficult. It has risen everywhere. Everywhere you turn, there's a letter coming in saying that this has gone up, that's gone up. So where do you do? Where do you draw the line? Like, we absorb as much as we can. I mean, my job is to keep all the business viable. I have over 150 staff across all my units, and I feel like I owe them, to keep the business going, to keep them employed. And so obviously I have to keep it as... It's a balancing act that it feels like a daily thing.
0: Yeah.
5: So it is difficult. When I see savings, I try and use them as best I can. I won't compromise on quality of food. That's just one thing I will not do. If beef goes up, the quality of beef I'm using goes up, unfortunately, that's my price gone up. I just need to keep it viable.
0: Yeah.
5: So I can keep going. When the good years come along, then hopefully that's when we start making our money. But at the moment, we're keeping it tight. Beers is one example of an area that I've looked at. The big brands, I found there, it was nearly on a monthly basis that we are coming back telling me they're increasing their prices due to energy costs going up. So I kind of felt like we have no control over that, and we have to kind of move our prices accordingly. So I kind of got annoyed and felt like spending so much money for a pint of beer, for example, was just crazy. So I got in touch with a microbrewery in Monaghan, and we developed with them a lager. Let's go in there, let's try something, let's get it cheaper. So now I can offer it in my bar at a euro less a pint.
0: Yeah.
5: Just something, and that's straight back to the customer. That there's no profit out of that for me, but it's just something extra just to kind of give back to see, keep it cheap.
0: Yeah.
5: Try and keep those pints under €7, it's crazy.
0: All right, Siam Thai, it's a fantastic place. The owner-director is Owen Flanagan. Thanks for talking to me, Owen. I'm glad I came out. Place is buzzing. It's only the afternoon of a Thursday, and great to see so many people enjoying your hospitality and indeed your food. So good man, and keep doing what you're doing.
5: Yeah, thank you very much, Bobby.
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0: Welcome back. 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
0: Yes, fruit and vegetables are a staple of the weekly shop, but behind what we see on the shelves, there are some big challenges facing the people who grow, import and sell our fresh produce. From changing shopping habits and rising costs to the impact of weather and the pressure on Irish growers, it's a difficult time for the sector. So to take a closer look at the fruit and veg business, I'm joined by three people who work very hard every day in this same sector. I'm delighted to welcome Dara Murray. He's the Managing Director of Bombfruit. Also joining us is Kenneth Keevy, the CEO of Green Earth Organics. And also with us here is Grainne Coyle, the Managing Director of Coyle Fruit and Veg. Grainne, we might start with you. Tell us about your business, first of all, and what it is you do.
6: So our business opened in 1957.
0: 57, wow.
6: My granddad started it off. He started off in the fruit and veg market where Brendan's family would have started off, and then he went out. It's a small corner shop, and our focus is fruit and veg. We have since diversified into other things, but there's still a strong focus on fruit and veg.
0: Yeah, and when we think back, and I think of my own childhood times growing up, a fruit and veg retailer was probably on every street. They've gone or they've died out. There's a few of them still left, indeed,
6: yeah,
0: like your good selves. But it's interesting to say that maybe by choice you've got into other things to make it all work, but you're still essentially fruit and veg is at the heart of what you do.
6: Yeah, we're still focused on fruit and veg, but I think you do sort of have to start up other things. You can't compete with larger chains and supermarkets, so you have to kind of do a few other things on the side. But even we're based in Ballyfermot. I think there was 5 or 6 fruit and veg shops in Ballyfermot alone at one stage.
0: Wow.
6: We're the last one there now.
0: Okay.
6: Yeah.
0: All right, stay with us, Grainne. Let's welcome Dara Murray. He's the owner of Bombfruit. Dara, you're very welcome to the programme.
7: Thanks, Bobby.
0: Now, tell us a little bit about your business. Bomb is for Brendan O'Malley, who I believe was
7: That's my dad.
0: Founders of the business.
7: Yeah, I suppose the Bombfruit thing is just kind of the modern iteration of O'Malley's Fruit and Veg. We're traditionally a family-run wholesale fruit and veg business. We've been part of the produce industry for generations. My granddad, Paddy, would have started in the business back in 1947, and my dad, Brendan, kind of established Brendan O'Malley Limited, I think, back in 1972. We would have grown up in the house with a big truck outside the house, and Dad would have been kind of delivering to shops and stores around Dublin. He kind of took the step then. In 1985, he got a warehouse with a great pitch, actually, opposite the main entrance to the Dublin Fruit Market, and established himself as a wholesaler.
0: That's on Mary's Lane. I used to walk near there.
7: Yeah.
0: A great part of town.
7: Yeah, great part of town. And, like, Brendan's pitch was always one of the keys to our success, because, like, we were always a smaller business and we kind of sat in between all the big guys. Do you know that kind of way? So there's often times you would have been buying stuff off one big guy and selling it to another big guy around the corner, you know. But, so Brendan set up there. We would have kind of started importing then, and the business kind of continued to grow, do you know, as in, like, we'd have customers at the moment, customers and staff that are with the business over 30 years.
0: Yeah.
7: And we would also have, like, staff with the company 30 and 40 years working in the business. So, like, we're a long, well-established kind of family business.
0: But like Grainne, Dara, you've had to, and again, this is a voluntary thing, no one forces anyone to do anything, but you've had to re-examine your business based on what consumers are doing. You've got to make it pay. So often you've got to bring in new things, you know, extensions of the fruit and veg. You're still in the fruit and veg game, but you've got to bring in new products and new services.
7: Yeah, like Brendan's business is very different to the business that we have now, in the sense that, like, Brendan was like a hardcore wholesaler.
0: Yeah.
7: You know what I mean? He was into kind of selling volume, and the business is just not that way anymore. Do you know what I mean? There's not the same number of independent businesses in the business, you know. The one thing about the business, like, the thing that hasn't changed is, like, the fruit and veg business, it's a tough gig. It's hard work, do you know. It's not for everybody. You're getting up at kind of 4 and 5 o'clock in the morning, and it's not for everyone. You're dealing with a perishable product. You know,
0: I'd say if the bakery business is up there with being equally challenging.
7: Yeah, exactly.
0: When you think about the unsocial hours, the relative short shelf life on the product, getting around busy towns, it's
7: absolutely,
0: you've got a lot of challenges.
7: And like, you're, like, both with suppliers and with customers, you know, there's always problems. Do you know that kind of way? And I suppose you can kind of build relationships through dealing with kind of difficult situations. Do you know what I mean?
0: All right. Let's bring in Kenneth Keevy. He's the CEO of Green Earth Organics. Good morning to you, Kenneth. You're very welcome to the programme.
8: Thanks a million, Bobby. Appreciate being here.
0: Not at all. Now, you're based in Galway. You came back and set up an organic farm. Tell us a little bit about your business. It sounds very interesting.
8: Yeah, thanks a million. So it's actually our 20-year anniversary this year. So
0: good job.
8: We started growing organic vegetables in 2006. And since then, the business has grown. And our business is basically based on the home delivery sector. So everything we grow and all the growers that grow for us and everything we import goes directly to people's homes all over the country. And that's the business model we're in. And it's a challenging environment to be operating in.
0: You said yourself, Kenneth, that if you look at the price of something like a kilo of carrots, that the consumer pays today, it's actually they're paying less today than they were 20 years ago. That's hard to imagine.
8: Yeah, I mean, it's kind of the way the industry's gone. And I guess to reiterate what Grainne and Dara were saying, it's a difficult industry and pricing has been driven, you know, down so much. And from a grower's perspective, I guess the fact that you would have been receiving more 20 years ago than you are today for producing the same product and taking into consideration how inflation has gone, it's hard to kind of reconcile that on a maths book, if you know what I mean. It's just very, very tricky. And I guess there's just the demand out there consistently, which has kind of been broadcast by the supermarkets for fruit and veg to be absolutely as cheap as possible, you know, and that's a difficult one.
0: Yeah, and again, the consumer really has a role to play here because, again, I have a personal problem about, you know, buying carrots or Brussels sprouts for 50 cents because I don't believe that somebody who grows that product can make a living. If that's what, I know supermarkets are what they are, but if you look at the amount of fruit and veg sold in this country, 95% plus of it is going through supermarkets. So, yeah. Like, does the consumer not have a role to play here?
8: I think it's a fair point, absolutely. But I think you also have to look at what's happened. Like, since the discounters have come into the country, the offering that's been presented to consumers has been, you know, fruit and veg as a loss leader, as cheap as possible. So then the mindset develops that, well, the expectation is there that it is cheap, and why would it be any other way? So there is a role for an awareness around that from a consumer perspective to maybe to be able to make more informed choices. But if that's what you're given and that's what you're led to expect, I mean, how would you know any different?
0: Yeah.
8: And I mean, you know, and I know, and the guys there know, but the average punter on the street isn't going to know that. And that's just the, and as you say, like 90% plus of the produce is purchased through supermarkets. So that's what you come to expect.
0: Yeah.
8: And, you know, there's no connection there with the cost of production.
0: Yeah. Back to you, Grainne. When it talks about buying Irish, and we try and do our bit there, but no one really expects to buy an Irish avocado.
6: No.
0: But maybe there's an expectation that you should buy an Irish potato or an Irish strawberry when they're in season.
6: Yeah.
0: So how does the seasonality actually work? And, you know, when you look at all, you know, people trying to be more green and as they go about their, like, if we're importing a piece of vegetable from across the world, it isn't really a sustainable practice, is it?
6: No. Well, I think 20 years ago, everyone ate in season. So you just ate what was available then. And I think it's just totally changed. So people want everything available at all times of the year.
0: Like, so I'm that's consumer driven then again.
6: Yeah. I'm not importing myself. Like, actually, Dara would be one of my main suppliers, so he would know a bit better.
0: Yeah.
6: But, like, I think that you'd be conscious to buy what's in season in that place. But it is consumer-driven. Like, people want strawberries at Christmas.
0: Yeah.
6: They can't believe they're not Irish.
7: Yeah, I think it's an interesting one. You know, I think the offering that's available to Irish consumers is kind of nearly almost unmatched anywhere in the world with the availability that we have. Like, there's a massive demand on berries, for example. And if you go into, like, supermarkets in Spain, when the strawberries are not in season, they won't be selling them.
0: Whereas
7: in Ireland, the berry fridge is the money pit of any supermarket. And, you know, there's an expectation in Ireland now to have all of this stuff available all of the time. So really, we've come an awful long way, as in, you know, there was a time, like, our fruit business evolved out of my granny having a kind of a shop in Phillipsburg Avenue where, you know, people were buying pounds of butter on tick, whereas now people go into a supermarket, they can have all of the arrangement of berries all available to them all year round.
0: But if you look at then something like, there were 600 growers in Ireland 20 years ago, and they're only like 60 now. So, you know, if you've got a dwindling pot of people who are unable clearly to make money, that's down, like there's only 10% of what was there now.
7: Yeah.
0: So like that's 550 odd growers have left the market in the last 20 years because...
7: So I was speaking to a grower in the last couple of weeks, you know, a long time grower, won't mention his name. I'd be familiar with a lot of the growers just from being in the business. And, you know, he was supplying vegetables to the biggest multiples in the country and took the decision to step away. And just like the words out of his mouth, it was the bank holidays were killing them, because there's always a massive, massive push in supermarkets around bank holiday weekends. And he would end up having to have guys working in a pack house up until...
0: Paying premium rates.
7: Yeah. And they made the decision to say, they went looking for a small increase on the vegetables, couldn't get it. And he said, you know, we took the decision to step away.
0: Yeah. Kenneth, I saw your own piece earlier in the summer with, I think it was courgettes. You did a very, very touching piece on social media about you had this crop, you had this wonderful weather, and you had people maybe not cooking as much because of the weather, and you made a plea publicly for people to buy your produce. And it sounds like to me, from what I read, that the consumer came to your aid.
8: Absolutely. So I suppose we had a very interesting summer because although a lot of the country was experienced a fairly massive drought, we were relatively lucky here in Galway and we had the means to irrigate as well. So we had great crops and huge yields, particularly in the courgette crop. But then we were discovering, because of the business model we have, the usual kind of holiday effect was being compounded by the fact that it was so hot that people were just not cooking at home, and that has an immediate and massive impact on ourselves. So, and I suppose the difference of our business is we connect directly with our consumers by telling stories and being out there all the time talking about it. And we just asked for help, and yeah, we had a phenomenal response, which again, I suppose, comes back to the awareness piece. If a consumer knows and you can connect with them on that level, then we were blown away by the response we got. It was really amazing.
0: So maybe then as an industry, Ken, that maybe as an industry you need to do a little bit more in terms of the public awareness and, you know, standing up there and saying to people, look, lads, this is the way it is here. You need to know this about this industry.
8: Yeah, I mean, the connection there, I mean, because supermarkets have, you know, they're gatekeepers and they do two things. They make it very, very hard for any independent to compete with them because of the pricing that they have and the power that they have. And they also disconnect the consumer from the producer. So they have all the power, and it's very difficult to get around that in any way. And if you have, as the, you know, big conventional growers have, one customer, you're completely dependent on them and you can't, you know, rock the boat. To a large extent. So it's very difficult if you're in the industry, grown for supermarkets, to step around that. And I suppose because we used to supply supermarkets and we got out of that business too, we kind of decided it wasn't for us. So so I think the awareness and talking about it is definitely a positive thing.
0: There's a text in here I'll just read out. As consumers, we need to be prepared to pay more for fruit and veg. I totally agree with Bobby. Great, somebody agreeing with me. The same holds true for meat. We need to pay our food producers fairly or we will have none left. And I think the evidence is there to say, only looking at the stats there around fruit and veg growers. Gráinne, maybe heading towards the close on this, but as a nation, are we eating more fruit and veg? And I know you got into delivery of fruit packs to businesses and that, where people actually order fruit on behalf for their employees and things. So you saw a business opportunity in that. But is the consumer today eating more oranges, more strawberries, more fruit, basically, than we would have done 20 or 30 years ago?
6: Yeah, I think so. I think there's a real focus on health. And then as well in the workspace, like wellness is a big thing. The families are obviously smaller, so every household is consuming less. But I think we are eating better and eating more fruit and veg.
0: Yeah. Okay, yeah. Last quick word to you then, in terms of where are we going next, Tara? You've thrived and you've diversified.
7: Yeah.
0: You're still here and you're not going anywhere, but no, can we be optimistic about the sector?
7: It's an exciting time for us in our businesses, and I always see opportunities. As in, there's been so few people doing what we're doing, so I kind of tend to err on the optimistic side that, like, the fact that there's so few of us doing what we're doing, that there has to be opportunities there. We've always been kind of smaller than our competitors and felt the need that we kind of nearly need to work harder, offer greater service, but at all times relying on top quality fruit.
0: All right. Well, look, it's been my pleasure to meet all three of you this morning. I really love what you're doing. It's hard work, as you say. And, you know, people like you doing this every day, day in, day out, 7 days a week, you are to be commended. So I want to thank Kenneth Keevy, the CEO of Green Earth Organics, Dara Murray from Bomb Fruit, and Gráinne Coyle from Coyle Fruit and Veg. Thanks for joining us this morning and letting us into your world.
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9: Good morning, I'm Jane McNamara. An attack on Saudi Arabia's international airport in Riyadh has killed at least 12 people and injured more than 300. Iran-backed Houthis in Yemen have claimed responsibility. An American national is among the dead. Donald Trump was asked by reporters if the US would join Saudi strikes on the rebels.
10: We may. We're going to look at it.
11: How soon?
10: We just found out about the recent attack, so we'll make a decision. We move very quickly.
9: Meanwhile, Donald Trump has called for Ukraine to elect a new leader after a row about a US deal to buy diesel from Russia. Vladimir Zelensky called it weak and accused him of investing in Moscow's war. The US president accused him of making global fuel shortages worse. Five men are due in court this morning following an incident of violent disorder in Ballinasloe, County Galway. They were among six people arrested yesterday by Gardaí. Tina Gates reports.
12: Gardaí on patrol arrested all six following a disturbance at St Michael's Square in Ballinasloe on Saturday. Four men in their 20s and one in his 30s have been charged and are due before a special sitting of Loughrea District Court at 11 o'clock this morning. A sixth male, a juvenile, was released without charge. Gardaí investigations are ongoing.
9: And to mark International Day of the Girl today, Plan International Ireland is asking people to reject the terms and conditions girls are born into. Around 73 baby girls will be born in Ireland today, but around the world, girls face conditions they never chose or agreed to, from child marriage to being denied an education, violence and restrictions on their bodily autonomy. Ciara O'Brien of Plan International Ireland explains what the campaign is about.
13: So the idea behind Ireland Rejects the Terms is very simple. Girls are born with the same human rights and potential as everyone else, but millions around the world grow up facing unequal conditions simply because they're girls, and we've turned those inequalities into a kind of terms and conditions that we all recognise. And we're asking people in Ireland that if you saw those terms written down, would you accept them?
9: That's it for now. More in an hour.
14: Cairde maha. 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
15: Ní cara maha an tabac. 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
9: A dry start for most with sunny spells but cloudier in Munster without breaks of rain and drizzle. Cloudier conditions will slowly spread northeastwards through the day. Highest temperatures 11 to 16 degrees. 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
9: Now on documentary and drama on News Talk, producer Noel Sweeney brings to life the remarkable true tale of the enigmatic Dubliner Lawrence Carroll, who defied norms, embraced Buddhism, and faced down the British Empire in colonial Burma and Asia. This is Lawrence Carroll's Mindful Anarchy, Udamaloka, the Irish Buddhist of Rangoon.
11: In 1909, a saffron-robed, shaven-headed Irishman, based in Burma, now Myanmar, embarked on a riveting speaking tour of Ceylon, what we now call Sri Lanka. His message was clear. Colonial Britain is on the horizon, wielding Christian missionaries, aiming to dismantle your traditions, your way of life, and your Buddhism. They're armed with the Bible, the bottle, and the Gatling gun. He echoed this ominous warning throughout the island, capturing the attention of many.
16: They'll come for you with the Bible. They'll come for you with the whiskey bottle. They come for you with the Gatling gun.
11: In this documentary, I sit down with Lawrence Cox, Brian Bocking, and Alicia Turner, the trio behind the book, The Irish Buddhist, The Forgotten Monk, Who Faced Down the British Empire. The three individuals at the forefront of resurrecting this nearly forgotten true tale of Lawrence Carroll, also known as Udamaloka. An Irish-born wanderer turned atheist Buddhist monk, Udamaloka navigated a maze of aliases, surveillance, and even sedition charges. Yet amidst the intrigue, between 1900 and 1914, he forged deep connections with the people of Burma and beyond, tirelessly advocating against the oppression inflicted by Christian missionaries.
16: They say Ceylon was civilized by Christians. They brought colorful coats, collars, and hats and said, "What you are wearing is uncivilized. Wear these and become civilized."
17: There's so much polemic about it. You could imagine it's one of the early heavy metal tours, you know, in the Bible Belt in the US or whatever.
11: Meet Lawrence Cox, a distinguished professor of sociology at Maynooth University in Ireland. His journey into the enigmatic world of Udamaloka began during his extensive research on Buddhism in Ireland.
17: It's a huge moral panic. So the colonial press, the missionary press, they're outraged. They start having their competing lecture series side by side with Damalokas. Yeah, they send people into the talks, drumming on kind of tom-tom drums or giving out leaflets or whatever. It's very conflictual. They have police watching him. They get the law changed so that he can't do outdoor preaching. And the reason they do this, of course, is that he is attracting huge audiences for this message of they'll come for you with the Bible.
16: They'll come for you with the whiskey bottle. They come for you for us with the Gatling gun. And they praise three-star brandy, beehive brandy, and white horse whiskey. They scheme to send whatever little money the gullible Sinhalese have got back to their own country. What can you say about the civilization you get from drinking alcohol? And they're doing the same in Singapore and Malaysia and anywhere else where the British government is. India, Burma.
17: The next year, he's back in Burma. He does another one of these talks in a place called Mulmain in southeast Burma. And suddenly he's on trial for sedition. It's nothing he hasn't said before. It's nothing he hasn't said before in Burma. But this time, there's a trial. They've decided, okay, we've got to stop this guy now. He's becoming too dangerous, too big. What happens in Mulmain is there is so much popular support for him that they actually have to postpone the trial. And then they fill the streets with soldiers, there's armed cops in the courtroom, they have the trial, they convict him, and then of course there is an appeal which happens in Rangoon, in the capital.
11: Later in the documentary, we'll be returning to his trial for sedition. But perhaps for now, a more prominent question is, how did the tale of an Irishman, a Buddhist monk, stirring unrest among British colonials in Burma fit into obscurity, particularly at a time when Ireland had its own turbulent struggles with the same colonial powers?
18: The story for 100 years had been that an English guy called Alan Bennett, or Alan MacGregor Bennett, had gone to Burma and had been ordained in 1902 and his ordination name was Ananda Nateya.
11: Now let's meet Brian Bucking, Professor Emeritus, specialising in the study of religions at University College Cork. It was during his exploration of subjects relevant to the Irish populace that he stumbled upon the intriguing figure of Uda Maloka. Bringing together the trio of authors, he sparked a collaborative effort that spanned a decade in the quest to unravel the mysteries surrounding this captivating figure of Irish history.
18: And we knew that Uda Maloka had been ordained in 1900. And it was obvious that while Ananda Mateya was very famous and everyone knew about him who studied modern Buddhist history, nobody had heard of Uda Maloka. And so clearly there was something wrong with the history. There was nothing wrong with what had happened, but there was something wrong with the way it had all been remembered, or in Uda Maloka's case, forgotten.
17: Holy Catholic Ireland might have been okay with an Irishman who was part of the struggle against the British Empire somewhere else. Certainly there was a lot of sympathy for that. But not if it meant converting to a different religion, and especially not if it meant actively challenging Christian missionaries, the same Christian missionaries that were being sent out from Maynooth. That would not go down well. But also in Burma, independent Burma from 1948 on, the main ethnic group, the Bamars, did not really want to know about this Irish Buddhist who was friends with all these ethnic minorities and connected across different parts of Asia. It didn't fit the story of a pure Burman Buddhism against the world. Ananda Mateya was very convenient because he was a gentleman and a scholar. And the trouble with Uda Maloka was that he wasn't either of those. And he was not a friend of the British Empire. And neither of those went down too well with the people who told us the stories about how did Buddhism come to the West.
18: What propelled us to follow it through was the fact we hadn't just discovered the name of a guy who became a Burmese Buddhist monk, but we discovered someone who clearly had made an impact, who was corresponding with, you know, newspapers and journals in different parts of the world, who was causing, you know, quite a lot of mayhem in Rangoon, you know, for the colonial authorities by asserting the rights of Buddhists to have their religion respected. This was completely unknown.
19: Missionary Christianity was telling people in Southeast Asia that their culture, their religion, their values were wrong, and that they needed to abandon those because it was only Europeans who knew what was right.
11: Allow me to introduce Alicia Turner, Assistant Professor of Humanities at York University in Toronto. Her deep dive into colonial Burma's Buddhist history led her to the discovery of Uda Maloka. Through her research, she sheds light on the universal resonance of a central message.
19: So the Bible, for sure. The bottle, he sees a set of changes in the values and sort of moral practices that are happening in Burma, and he thinks that he sees them as being a pretty big threat. You got to remember, this is British colonialism. Not only was large amounts of alcohol publicly available under the British, it was licensed and they were making quite a bit of money off the licensing of it. And it wasn't necessarily a habit that many Burmese people had before that. And again, he's not as explicit about opium, but there's a large opium trade going on. And he is deeply opposed to opium. They make an awful lot of money to keep themselves afloat off keeping people addicted and the trade and the commodity of opium. So this cultural sets of changes, you know, with the question of the bottle, are certainly part of where he's meaning to go to both the cultural and the economic heart of empire. His temperance organizing, his working against alcohol and working for temperance, he would partner with Christian organizations. So he partnered with a priest in Bangkok, and he was part of the International Order of Good Templars, which was mainly Christian. And so he worked with Christians in the kinds of social movements that he wanted to be a part of. He had a problem with missionary Christianity. And then his threat about the Gatling gun, you know, he's saying the British come with a Gatling gun. This is their threat. This isn't abstract to anybody in Burma. People knew what the violence of colonialism was because it was not in any regard abstract. It was known that the British would put down uprisings, would conquer groups, and the police repression was particularly high at that time as well.
11: In 1900, the year Lawrence Carroll took full ordination to become Uda Maloka, Buddhist monks in Burma were at the early stages of pushing back against colonial powers, who believed they were bringing the gospel to these heathen. But with a lively Irishman in their midst, they hoped to bolster their efforts in what was deemed a critical time for a Buddhist revival across Asia.
18: We know that he took full ordination in 1900, and he says he felt that he could do something for his Buddhist friends as a European that perhaps they weren't able to do, but that they really wanted to do, but they didn't have the leverage because they were the colonized, as it were. So as someone who was kind of between those two worlds and totally committed to their cause, he was able to sort of say things and do things which would have been almost impossible for a Burmese monk.
17: There is a newspaper announcement about his ordination. It's a big, big show. So there are, I think, 100 monks in attendance. There are gifts to the monks. There is food provided. And among the monks who are officiating, there are some from his own monastery, but there are also some of the most senior monks in the Burmese hierarchy.
20: Little is known about the 25 years Uda Maloka spent in the US prior to arriving in Burma. Being such a naturally outspoken activist and campaigner for the rights of Buddhists, it is assumed that much of that time was spent fighting for the rights of his fellow migrant workers.
18: He was what people used to call unschooled, but not uneducated. In other words, he was intelligent, he was enterprising, he was an avid reader, that's clear, and he was a tremendous speaker. But he'd come to his own very strong views through reading a wide variety of literature before he came to Asia. And then when he encountered Buddhism, he was able to apply that understanding to his Buddhism. And he realized, and the Buddhists around him in Burma certainly did encourage him, that he could articulate the problems that the Buddhists were experiencing in Burma, and he could campaign for the solutions that they sought.
11: Saying the British had taken Burma from the Burmans and that they had tried to trample on their religion was a quote often attributed to Uda Maloka. But to speak against the crown in this way could be treated as treason. Nonetheless, he deftly criticised colonial missionaries and their agenda to dilute Burmese culture.
17: Uda Maloka is a Buddhist, but he's also an atheist. And that seems weird to us today because we kind of think, oh, all religions are basically faiths and they all basically believe in gods. This is a context of empire, right? An empire comes and colonises Asia. And part of the justification for that is to say, we're bringing civilization. But then they also say, we're bringing the good news, we're bringing the gospel. And what Uda Maloka does is he takes all these atheist arguments and he uses them against Christian missionaries. And Uda Maloka is going around going, let me tell you about this Bible of yours. And he knows it backwards. He really knows the argument. He's almost certainly an atheist before he is a Buddhist.
19: In 1900, the majority of people in Burma would have been Buddhists. The census of 1911 says about 85%, with about 3 to 4% Hindu and 3 to 4% Muslim, and about 2% Christian, and the others animists or locals. But what that doesn't convey is the colonial conditions under which Buddhism and Burmese Buddhists in particular were facing at that time period. The British had been there since 1824 in parts, but really had only overthrown the Burmese monarchy in 1885, so about 15 years earlier. With it, at all the technologies, but also foreign domination and the presence of colonialism, quite a bit of war and insurgency, and then all sorts of other changes, changes in school systems. In the past, most boys would have been educated in a Buddhist monastery. Now they're being educated in government schools. Changes in morals and questions, new things like more drinking, more gambling. He's coming in which there's a lot of change, a lot of feeling that the changes that have come with recent colonialism are a problem and are a threat, and that they're a threat to Buddhism.
11: In the heart of Rangoon, at the revered Shwedagon Pagoda, history unfolded. Just 1 year after his ordination,
20: Udan Maloka sparked a quiet rebellion that rippled through Burma's fight for independence.
17: In 1901, there is the full moon festival happening at the Shwedagon. Now, the Shwedagon is this enormous gold-plated pagoda in Rangoon. It is the biggest pilgrimage site for Buddhists in Burma. And the full moon festival is the biggest festival of the year. So the place is mobbed. And right in the middle of this is 1901, just a year after he's

0: Jump against British rule.
1: And this becomes a huge political issue because he's found that one point where there is no official justification, you know, for casual tourists being on pagodas wearing shoes. But everybody knows they're not going to take their shoes off. That's really awkward for the colonial powers. There's no way they're going to tell people you've got to take your shoes off coming onto pagodas, because that would be unpicking this whole racial colour line that they're trying to create. But they also can't say, actually, do you know what? It doesn't matter. There's no need to show respect to native religion. So that's what Damaloka does. And that's one of the things that makes him a celebrity, is he finds this issue and the empire is like, don't know what to do about this.
2: It is believed that Carroll was born in Booterstown, County Dublin in 1856 and leaves Ireland around 1870. For the next 25 years, his path leads him west across the United States, toiling on boats, traversing land, and possibly engaging in the political struggles of the day. But how does an Irishman find himself in the midst of the exotic landscapes of Burma, embracing Buddhism, and eventually becoming a monk?
1: There's a possibility that he's kicked off the ship, so he works backwards and forwards, according to himself, but it seems very likely, on the Trans-Pacific liners. They go from San Francisco to Yokohama in Japan. And that's a possibility that he's kicked off the ship there for drinking and fighting.
3: The story is that he sort of fetched up in Burma. He got a job as a tallyman, which is someone who counts the cargo in and out of ships and so on in Rangoon Harbour. And he sort of got to know Buddhists and he was drawn to it. And we think he very probably, well, we know he had a problem with drink. He was possibly, you know, what we'd now call a recovering alcoholic. And Buddhism, you know, as you know, well, at least in Burma, you know, for bad drink. So that would have been a support to him. But he was just drawn to the Buddhist way of life. And he used to go along to the monastery. And I think he might have ended up living in the monastery. And eventually, at some point, he decided he was going to become a monk.
4: We just wanted to study the Buddhist doctrine. Well, I was not initially thinking of entering a monastery or anything like that. But when I went to Burma, I was deeply moved by the really good conduct and the purity of the monks there. So it occurred to me to enter a monastery, become a devout follower, and I finally became a real monk.
5: In his performance of daily life as a monk, he was very much acculturated. He knew how to hold himself, how to walk barefoot and collect alms, which was surprising to see in this European there in the midst of Burmese folks. He knew how to walk the walk. He knew how to be there, and Burmese people respected him for that. But when he got up to preach, when he got in front of the crowd and began preaching, he was not so familiar. And he would say things like, there are plenty of monks who can tell you about the Buddha's Dhamma, who can teach you the teachings. I'm not going to tell you that. These people, and I think respectfully, he would say, the Burmese monks can do a much better job at that. What I can tell you about is the ways in which British colonialism is threatening us, the ways in which the advent of imperialism, the ways in which the British are the threat to Buddhism and to Burma, and why you need to organize to save Buddhism to oppose the British. But when he'd get up, he'd be not particularly reserved, not particularly quiet, as would have been expected by a Burmese monastic at that time. Damaloka was very much in support and good for, supportive of the movement that was gelling around him in Burma for defense of Buddhism, that a few decades later would become an anti-colonial nationalism. And he really presages a lot of the anti-colonial work that's going to happen that does eventually drive out the British. And I think in that, he was very much good. I think he was helpful to young Buddhists trying to think about how you oppose authoritarianism and imperialism and how you do it from a Buddhist perspective. He lived in a way that the people around him who would be the experts recognized him as a real Buddhist monk. But we get a lot of people saying, well, you know, him and the other European, the other white Buddhists of that era, especially the other working class beachcomber Buddhist men who ordained as Buddhists, maybe they were just doing it just for a free meal, just maybe they were doing it just for a place

0: to live. A couple of things. It's a really fascinating life to think about being working class Irish in the British Empire, to think about what it would mean to be in Asia as part of the British Empire, but to really be a poor white in Asia in the sense that they didn't make any money. There was no one offering them a free trip home. Many of the men like De Maluca actually were much more affiliated with local cultures. And much more engaged with what was happening locally. Whether they were doing it for a free lunch or not, I think Buddhism came to shape them as much as they were taking anything from it.
1: If Hu De Maluca, an Irishman, could embody the essence of Burmese monks, how does Buddhism thrive in today's Ireland? According to the latest Irish census data from 2022, around 9,000 individuals officially identify as Buddhist. The Sunyata Buddhist Centre in County Clare is deeply immersed in the Theravada tradition of Buddhism, the same lineage as Hu De Maluca. Here I sit down with Imrani Carul, a member of the centre who describes the dynamic landscape of Buddhist practice in today's Ireland. She also unveils a fascinating project involving Pali texts and the Irish language, offering a unique glimpse into Ireland's diverse spiritual journey.
2: So the bell is basically signalling the start of the afternoon meditation session because it's a silent retreat. So, you know, they'd use a bell. It sounds a lot nicer than a school bell. I think it's meant to be a bit gentler. Usually we might do this, we could chat in the meditation hall or up in the dining area, but because of the retreat, we're going to go up towards kind of the forest area to Akuti, which is it's like a meditation cabin, but it's a little bit secluded. So we can just step in here. What's quite interesting, if we think of this term Irish Buddhist, is that in fact, a lot of people in Ireland today who are maybe using Buddhist practices are not necessarily identifying as Buddhist. You know, this can range from, you know, of course, this term mindfulness we hear about, it actually comes from the Buddhist tradition, and similar to like yoga is based, maybe originally it came out of the yogic traditions of India and Hinduism, but now it's kind of been secularized in a certain way. So we have people who are coming from that approach all the way to people who are really engaged with, say, Buddhist philosophy, a Buddhist approach to, say, thinking about human psychology or even social issues and approaches to daily tasks, and are deeply engaging with that. But if you ask them, and if you came here and asked a few people, many would say, yes, like I am a Buddhist, and many would actually say, I don't know, no, I'm actually Catholic. And they might still be engaging in their Catholic faith, but also maybe engaging in a meditation practice and in Buddhist approaches. So I think this is quite a sort of interesting. A number of years ago, the manager of the centre asked if I would be interested in translating some of the Buddhist texts into Irish, and he felt that it was quite important, you know, for a place which is based in Ireland, that it's also acknowledging, you know, let's say Ireland's cultural identity. So in one, and there's many ways to do that, of course, but one being to engage with the Irish language. So for me, as you know, I grew up speaking Irish, so he asked if I'd be interested in doing that. So at the moment, there is a group of us who are slowly but surely working on translating some Buddhist teachings, Buddhist texts, Buddhist chants into Irish, even just to hear what they sound like in the Irish language, and to kind of situate them in the Irish context is quite interesting. It's been an enjoyable project and also quite challenging, because you can imagine a lot of the terms when you're reading a Buddhist text, you know, like you come across words like karma, for instance, and it's very hard to translate because obviously no Irish equivalent of the word karma. So you kind of have these questions, well, maybe we just leave it, because I think most people in the West anyway know what that word means, or to some degree they've heard of it. So whether you leave it or you try to find another translation, and then a lot of words which might be associated with any kind of spiritual or contemplative practice in Irish are of course the ones that you hear a lot in Christian contexts. So that's actually quite a nice thing, and it's nice to have that connection, but at the same time it can lead to maybe misinterpretation and confusion. So because the word is not necessarily maybe what's being described in a Buddhist context as compared to, you know, in a Christian or Catholic context. So there's been these kind of interesting debates that we've had to have.
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1: Back in the realm of Udamaloka, a fateful encounter occurred while crossing the Ganges during his travels in India in 1905. A chance meeting with travel writer Harry Frank and a spirited debate with a Christian missionary inadvertently spread the word of this Irish Buddhist's endeavours across the globe.
20: Frank and his hobo mates really check out Damaloka. You know, so they're asking all these questions about different places he's been.

0: 2 years after landing in the States, we hit California and took a job trucking on the Blessed Fruit boat in the Sacramento River, the Acme.
1: Seemingly they've worked on the same boats on the Sacramento River.
0: Bless my eyes, where are you now? 'Tis a blessed small world.
1: Damaloka tells him a chunk of his life story.
0: 'Twas on the Acme that I picked up with a blessed old sea dog by the name of Blodgett. We shipped out of Frisco for Japan. Blodgett, poor boy, died on the voyage. And after paying off, I went on alone, fetching up at last in Rangoon. The natives were glad to see me, and I lived fine. But best of all, I found the true religion, as you would call it, or philosophy, as it should be called. Listen, up to the day of my confirmation, I was drawing 100 rupees a month. I quit my job. I gave every blessed thing I owned to a friend of mine, even me socks. If I'd put on European clothes again, for even one day, I'd be expelled. I cut off me hair and as fine a moustache as you ever saw. It was hard, the first months. Eating nothing but curry and rice. Now, bless you, I'd not eat European food if it was set down in front of me. Every blessed afternoon I studied the history of Buddha and Burmese with the old priest. Twas a fine thing for me. After 5 years I started my ordination, being a novice. Then spent 5 years teaching the other novices and the children. The Tavoy Monastery being the big school of Rangoon. And was made an elder. Then, after 15 years, a bishop. The bishop, as you would call him, of Rangoon. We've been a bishop for 6 years nearly.
1: Frank is fascinated. He gets all of this down. And then Frank watches Damaloka in action, because most of the people on this ferry are Burmese. But there's an Indian who has become a Christian, is going around giving out Christian pamphlets. And this Indian Christian runs into this Irish Buddhist.
0: As you see, I'm a Buddhist priest.
1: And he's like, where are you from? And Damaloka says, I'm Irish.
0: I am from Ireland.
1: And he says, well, if you're Irish, then you're Christian.
0: Yeah, that's what the Christian fakers tell you.
1: Yeah, because all sahibs, all white gentlemen, are Christian. He just can't deal with this guy going the wrong direction here. But then most of the people on the boat, they're Burmese. And they are grinning, you know, fit to split their faces. Because in Burmese culture, particularly then, but still today, you don't do direct confrontation in the way that you do in Ireland. But it's fantastic for them to have an official representative of their religion who is prepared to be confrontational in the face, of course, of all these confrontational missionaries who are going around the place going, have you heard the good news about Jesus Christ? And Damaloka's like,
0: it's bad enough to see white Christians, but the man who swallows all the rot the Sahib missionaries dish up from when the true faith lies not a day's distance is disgusting. You should be ashamed of yourself.
1: And everybody gets this is not just about Christian salvation versus Buddhist enlightenment. This is about race. This is about power. This is about empire.
2: While Lawrence Carroll's transformation into Damaloka garnered modest attention in the press, it was his bold actions in Burma and beyond that stirred unease within the empire, signalling a ripple of nervousness.
1: Frank's journey is in 1905. His book doesn't come out till 1910. Then Damaloka's name really goes round the world. Like, it turns up in the Sunday Independent here in Dublin and a shorter version in the Indo. You know, so if they're talking about this Irish Buddhist, you know, he's really quite a big deal. So Frank is one of two or three people who really make this story a world sensation. But there's a reason why it becomes a world sensation. The British Empire is a really, really fragile thing. It doesn't seem like it necessarily at the time, but they have had this uncomfortable little Indian uprising. And of course, actually, it's all going to fall apart in 1947, 1948. It's very big, it's very impressive, but there's also a lot of anxiety. There's two reasons for that anxiety. One reason is Ireland. So we're talking about an Irish radical between 1900 and 1913, 1914. We know what's going to happen in 1916 and then in the 1920s in Ireland. A lot of the guns that are pointed at Indians and Burmese and Malaysians and Singaporeans and Sri Lankans, they're held by the Irish. So there's this worry. What if the Irish in the British Army aren't going to be loyal anymore? So the Irish are a cause for anxiety. But Buddhism is too, and it connects up all of these colonized countries. And then the idea that these Buddhists who cut across British Empire might shake hands with the Irish who are holding the guns who keep the empire together. This anxiety about the Irish and the Buddhists is basically saying, look, empire is an incredibly complicated house of cards, and it wouldn't take much to knock the whole thing over. And of course, that is what happens, you know, a generation after Damaloka in all of these countries.
3: The two things people would know most about Burma, also called Myanmar, in an English-speaking audience is the genocide perpetrated by the Burmese military against the Rohingya ethnic minority who live on the border between, or live at the border between Myanmar and Bangladesh now. And then people would also know the coup perpetrated by the military in February of 2021 that overthrew a democratically elected government and returned Burma to military rule after a decade of hopeful democracy that had been there. The idea that the Rohingya are somehow separate or different from the rest of the Burmese is very much a product of British colonialism, because of course it's British colonialism that drew a strict boundary between what is now Burma and what is now Bangladesh. And British policy had ideas of religious hegemony, an idea that Burma was mostly or was really a Buddhist country, and that on the Bengal side, and what would become Bangladesh, was mostly a Muslim country. And that's the discourse that's been replicated later by Buddhist nationalists to say, if you're Muslims, if the Rohingya are Muslims, then they must be illegal migrants, that they don't belong here. They've snuck across the border. We saw a change when the coup happened. So I think many of us were shocked at seeing Buddhists supporting genocide, supporting anti-Muslim violence. We associate Buddhism as a religion of peace, and we associate Buddhism as a religion of tolerance. The military had been in power from 1962 until 2011, so it wasn't terribly shocking. This is what people knew, but the generation of students that had come up in that period, that had had freedom of the press, had open access and public movements for social movements and these kind of things, responded really strongly against the military. What had been large movements of anti-Muslim chanting and organizations and things like that, after the coup, changed pretty quickly. What we see are massive movements of people in the streets of Rangoon and all of the cities and villages across the country protesting against military rule and for democracy. But the thing we really see that's changed in that moment is, whereas in the past these movements would have been dominated by the colors of Buddhism, Buddhist monks, pictures of the Buddha in the front of them, the images we get in the protests in the streets are much, much more pluralistic after 2021. And those people who have joined the revolution against the military coup that's happened right now in Burma and the revolution they're fighting at this moment is much, much more pluralist. The dominant view you would see, whereas in the past it had always been the saffron color of Buddhist monks, now what you see are interreligious and interfaith gatherings. And so we have iconic images of Christian nuns and Buddhist nuns and Hindu women and Muslim women together. We have iconic images of imams together with Buddhist monks, together with Mahayana Buddhist monks, and Christian preachers. What's really interesting is this big change between this very idea that Buddhism is something that's fragile and has to be protected, to an idea that what needs to be protected is democracy and the community and belonging that people have within Burma. And that gets represented with this multi-ethnic, multi-religious imagery that we've seen since 2021.
2: What would the Reverend Udamaloka have made of the conflict between Buddhist nationalists in Burma and the Rohingya Muslim minorities?
3: It's very difficult to view the anti-Muslim violence in Burma and not understand who was in the minority and the subordinate position there. And I think he would definitely have been an advocate for the underdog. When I was watching the protests in 2021, I was strongly reminded of an event in Damaloka's life. When he is on trial for sedition, for preaching against the Christian missionaries, in Rangoon, we get a mass of movements who turn out in the same streets. So in the same streets where these protests happen in 2021, around the same pagodas, around the same markets, in 1911, we have the same protest happening on behalf of Damaloka. So they start where Damaloka's monastery is in the Chinese part of town. The Chinese markets all close down and people join them. They march through the area that's the Indian part of town. So we have Hindus and Muslims joining the procession to come all the way to the center of town. Along the way, they would have marched past the docks and the wharfs where we would have had sailors. Indians, Burmese of multiple different perspectives came together.
2: Returning to 1910, during the appeal hearing in Rangoon for his sedition trial, Udamaloka's destiny rested on the verdict of Daniel Toomey, an Irish resident judge serving under colonial powers.
1: In the chief court of Rangoon, so this is the center of British justice, imperial justice in colonial Burma. And the judge there is this Daniel Toomey, Catholic, very well educated. He's gone to a Jesuit college. And then there's this working class Irishman. And of course, they're both dressed up, you know, the judge in his wig, Damaloka with no hair at all. And they're facing off in the courtroom. One of the people supporting him in this is a very, very close ally of Gandhi, a guy called Pranjivan Mehta. And Mehta is on the radical wing of the Indian National Congress. So this is when Gandhi is boycotting British goods, yeah, when the whole civil disobedience campaign is really ramping up. So you can see why, you know, he likes the idea of Damaloka. He gets together with Damaloka's defender, who is later going to be a Burmese nationalist hero. So really, the whole of this multi-ethnic colonized society is there, standing right behind Damaloka as he goes into the courtroom. Now, Damaloka's Irish, so he knows the value of a good trial. The judge is Irish as well, you know, and they're both obviously thinking very hard. So from the Empire's point of view, they cannot back down, right? They have to convict him. There is no way they can be seen to back down to the native mob. But they also can't make a martyr of him. That'd be a really, really bad idea. So they basically bind him over to keep the peace. I mean, that's a big win, you know. Damaloka says so at the time. He's writing to his atheist friends in the States and he says, look, you know, this has really, you know, boosted.
0: My case has exercised a great store in Burma, but my reputation not suffered in the least by the prosecution. It, in fact, has given me a big boost in the eyes of the Burmese people and Buddhists in general.
1: When that term runs out after the year, he leaves Burma, and as far as we know, he never comes back. And the best sense we can make of that is that there are other kinds of threats conveyed, perhaps the kind that you don't find in the written record. What does Damaloka do? Well, he goes to Australia and he fakes his death. So this letter comes back saying, I run a hotel in Melbourne, And this strange Buddhist guy called Damaloka has just died here. And if anybody wants his effects, give me an address. It has to be written by Damaloka. You know, there's no other way of making sense of it. He's faking his death. Partly, perhaps, because there's a kind of extradition request. But then a couple of months later, he turns up at a newspaper office in Singapore and goes, I'm not dead. And he carries on around Singapore, what today is Malaysia, we think Thailand, he says Cambodia, we can't prove it. He's got these missions in Singapore, in Bangkok, in Penang, in present-day Malaysia. He's got some kind of base and connections. He talks to the guy who'd brought him over for that tour of Ceylon, and then he disappears.
2: For Brian Bocking, discovering a 120-year-old image of Udamaloka was a rare glimpse that offered a confirmation of the existence of Lawrence Carroll, the Dubliner who became Udamaloka and challenged the colonial authorities throughout Burma and across Asia.
4: I have to say, a high point of the research was not a story, it was a picture. We didn't know that there were any photographs of Damaloka. I remember giving a talk in about 2009, and I mentioned him and didn't know much about him, and I said, we haven't got a photograph of Damaloka, but we are going to find one. And I had no idea then how difficult it was for a photograph to survive for 120 years of someone who'd been forgotten. But as materials emerged online, and I got this article, it's a several page article, brilliant article. It's one of the most important sources we ever found, an article by a Canadian journalist. I downloaded it, and I looked at it, and halfway through, I could see there was a picture of Damaloka. When we first saw this photograph, it was like Damaloka sort of emerging out of the past, you know what I mean? He's like literally coming out of the shadows. And it was the most extraordinary, you know, we'd been studying this guy and we didn't have any picture of him and then his face starts appearing, you know. And then we got the proper picture and you could see it was very clearly Damaloka. If we'd written our book and we didn't have any picture of Damaloka, it'd be a very different book. And it kind of proves this was a real person when you've got a picture of him.
2: So how did Udamaloka's legacy influence the twilight years of the British rule in Burma?
3: There are two ways that are direct. First of all, his trial for, we call it sedition, but actually it was tried under for creating enmity between Her Majesty's subjects, or maybe it was His Majesty's subjects at that point. So he was creating enmity between His Majesty's subjects. That trial is, and the case law that decides it, is what gets used for the sedition trials of a large number of Indian anti-colonial activists leading out from that. So his trial actually becomes the precedent that the government uses to try Indians of anti-colonial activities. His protests against Europeans wearing shoes at the Shwedagon Pagoda, that cause is central to how Burmese understand the end of British colonialism. I think he may have been a quiet inspiration to many, but not one that was ever explicitly said, this is why we're able to do this. One of the lawyers at his trial actually went on to become the like sort of rock star nationalist organizer a decade later. So a lot of people sort of cut their teeth around him.
2: The last known sighting of Udamaloka is said to have been 1914 in Singapore. But how much do we really know about how he lived out his final days?
1: Well, you'd partly love to imagine that he made up a whole new life for himself and that we've actually all heard of him under some totally different name. My best guess is that he probably died somewhere quite remote, presumably outside of Burma, where everybody would have gone, oh my God, Damaloka's dead. That's the easy thing. But you could imagine that, you know, those people who made threats caught up with him. You know, when the three of us sat down and looked at each other after, you know, spending 10 years each looking at him, I'd still say the same today. I think he was really consistent. I don't see him disrobing from being a monk. You know, I see him just carrying on to the bitter end.

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13: 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I'm Claire McKenna. 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I'm at Claire McKenna Presents. Coming up, consultant endocrinologist Professor Mary Ryan on empowering women to advocate for their health. Fiona Brennan is back to answer a listener dilemma on a spark missing in a long-term relationship. And The Burnt Chef is a global organisation set up to help those burnt out within the hospitality industry. I'll be meeting one of their Irish ambassadors. But first, let's take the news at 8.
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6: Good morning, I'm Jane McNamara. An attack on Saudi Arabia's international airport in Riyadh has killed at least 12 people and injured more than 300. Iran-backed Houthis in Yemen have claimed responsibility. An American national is among the dead. Donald Trump was asked by reporters if the US would join Saudi strikes on the rebels.
14: We may. We're going to look at it.
15: How soon?
14: We just found out about the recent attack, so we'll make a decision. We move very quickly.
6: Meanwhile, Donald Trump has called for Ukraine to elect a new leader after a row about a US deal to buy diesel from Russia. Vladimir Zelensky called it weak. The US president accused him of making global fuel shortages worse. Five men are due in court this morning following an incident of violent disorder in Ballinasloe, County Galway. They were among six people arrested yesterday by Gardaí. Tina Gates reports.
16: Gardaí on patrol arrested all six following a disturbance at St Michael's Square in Ballinasloe on Saturday. Four men in their 20s and one in his 30s have been charged and are due before a special sitting of Loughrea District Court at 11 o'clock this morning. A sixth male, a juvenile, was released without charge. Gardaí investigations are ongoing.
6: The Orange Order says its members will remain at Drumcree Hill as a legal challenge to the Gravahy Road parade ban continues. Northern Ireland Secretary Chris Bryant blocked the march on public safety grounds following a 12-day standoff. The case is due back before Belfast High Court on Monday. Krista Pike's lawyer says she's now continuing her recovery back in prison after attempts to execute her failed in Tennessee last week. The 50-year-old survived two doses of lethal injection drugs in what's been described as an unprecedented incident. Last week, her attorney, Randy Spivey, told reporters she was a survivor.
17: She survived child sexual abuse. She survived rapes of multiple men. She survived a suicide attempt when she was 12. And she survived the state's attempt to execute her. She deserves answers.
6: And one-fifth of young people believe they will live to 150 years old. Research by nutrition company Herbalife found 38% of Gen Z would choose to live forever if they could. It also found young people spend an average of €130 a month on nutrition, exercise, supplements and wellness therapies. That's it for now. More in an hour.
18: Vi mod prægte en vinsin. Vi en tiske explash all in isern nos ground with a raw snuff drum a haid maider. Achta isigot an mask on ashtuk shin den adrenaline agla sketamini agus brew. Niliskum kade ita on fin trainal sho a kern shag more na mahil. Acher air? Ugh. Near the mayok snuff biog skuffy. Tan hogli cool taka eg arku lai royal for timeshra at the cantersa. Dain irtis eg military.ie.
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6: In soccer, Man City looks set to face a hostile reception at Anfield today as they take on Liverpool in the Premier League. It's their first game since being found guilty of 115 charges of breaching financial rules, which they are appealing. Kickoff there is at 4:30. Before that, there's two games underway at 2:00. At Selhurst Park, Crystal Palace play host to Nottingham Forest, and at the same time, Everton could move into the top five if they win at Hull City. In Scotland, Celtic will be hoping to go top of the Premiership table again. The champions are on the road to Motherwell. Kickoff there is at midday. And in rugby, Leinster beat Cardiff 29-5 at the RDS venue last night, while Ulster and Munster played out a draw in Belfast, with both sides registering 4 tries.
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6: A dry start for most with sunny spells but cloudier in Munster without breaks of rain and drizzle. Cloudier conditions will slowly spread northeastwards through the day. Highest temperatures 11 to 16 degrees. 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
13: Yes, you can email the show aliveandkicking at newstalk.com or you'll find me on Instagram. I'm at Claire McKenna Presents. Coming up this morning, consultant endocrinologist Professor Mary Ryan on empowering women to advocate for their health. Fiona Brennan is back to answer a listener dilemma, and this time it's looking at a spark that seems to be missing from a long-term relationship. And The Burnt Chef is a global organisation set up to help those burnt out within the hospitality industry. I'll be meeting one of their Irish ambassadors.
19: So what kind of a health and wellness week did I have? Well, I'm good, but I'm adulting of late. I don't know whether it's the time of year, but September seems to have become the new January in many ways. I know it's back to routine and there's a lot of talk about September reset, and I think any change in season is a time not necessarily to change everything, but to take a pause, take a moment and reflect maybe on the summer or the energy change. And now that we're going into the last quarter of the year, I suppose you begin to think, how did 2026 look? Not that it's over yet. And how do I want 2027 to look? It's nothing more than just a simple thought, but that seems to be rolling around in my head a little bit. And I think it's a nice opportunity now, rather than putting any emphasis on January. January is for just getting through, hibernating. I love the Celtic wheel calendar that our ancestors used to follow, and they wouldn't dare to start making big plans at the start of the year. They would wait until the spring, but perhaps January, February, you'd be dreaming. And maybe I'm a little bit in that, in this sowing time, this autumn time, this harvesting time, where you're harvesting everything that's happened and thinking, what do I want to happen next? So that's where I'm at. That's deep. Imagine that's how you answered when somebody said, how are you, in the bank queue. But I suppose that's me. And my retreat is something that is happening next year. It's May 2027. I'm returning to the Deerstone. It's Would You Be Well, the spring retreat. And you can find out more information at thedeerstone.ie. You can always email aliveandkicking@newstalk.com. Now, clinical hypnotherapist Fiona Brennan is back to answer a listener dilemma. And if you have a life issue going on that you would like help with, you can always email anonymously aliveandkicking@newstalk.com. We take out anything where you might be identifiable, but like I said, they're venting my own life issues. Somebody is always feeling as you are. So when you send in something going on for your life, the advice that Fiona gives often helps many. So that email address is always open, aliveandkicking@newstalk.com. And Fiona, you're very welcome.
15: Thanks, Claire. Happy to be here as always.
19: And we have a really good one that I'm sure many will relate to. So I'm going to get into it. They say, Dear Claire and Fiona, I'm a bit embarrassed to write this, but I feel I have to get it off my chest. I've been happily married for 16 years and I've been with my husband since we were both 18. I love him so much, but our sex life is dead. I hate even saying that. It's hard to admit. When we first met, as you can imagine, it was on fire. We have two teenagers. We both work full time. I don't need to tell you that by the end of the day, we're exhausted. I can accept this, and I know many couples struggle. What worries me more is that we went away recently to a gorgeous hotel to celebrate our wedding anniversary for two nights. No kids, no work, and dare I say it, no intimacy. Neither of us instigated it, and if I'm honest, it was a bit of a relief to just relax. Since we got home, though, I feel so sad that even in ideal circumstances, we don't want to be intimate. The thought of going to a sex therapist is not appealing to me at all, but I do know I need to do something. Thanks for your time, and I appreciate any help at all. And Fiona, I'm sure this is something you hear in clinic all of the time.
15: I do. Well, do you know, I do and I don't, to be honest with you, because there's so much kind of stigma around it that people tend, like, you know, after quite a long time with me, I might get to that place. But quite often people are so understandably private about their sex lives. And that is something I think that, you know, we can all relate to in many ways. And it's something that I think the more open, honest conversations we have, the better. So it's really good. And I think the first thing to say to this listener is, like, it really does take courage. And thank you so much, because you're helping lots of other people, like you said, Claire, by highlighting this. So this is very normal, right? Even though I don't see it that often, I do know for, you know, we all sort of know through friends or, you know, just the sort of general idea is comments, flippant comments people might make, is that things aren't as, you know, hot or spicy as people might like. So I think we've got to look at this in a much more compassionate psychological way, rather than just looking at sex as the physical act. It's obviously so much more than that. It's so connected to our emotional well-being, our feeling of safety, in particular for women, but also for men in a long-term relationship. If there's any issues there, you know, that haven't been resolved, then of course you're not going to feel like being intimate. But what I'm reading from this listener is that it's actually not that. It's not like there's kind of petty grievances that haven't been dealt with or anything like that. It seems to me more that there's a genuine, close, loving bond. And that's why there's so much to be positive about within this email. Because the sadness that she's experiencing really shows just how much she cares and how much she loves her husband. So if we focus on that, we start to move away from, I suppose, what is essentially one of the most areas of our life that we tend to look outwards to see what other people are doing. It's really privy to comparison. So we always, not always, but we could often feel like people around us are having more, better, often sex, and that we are somehow inferior. But there's a lot of studies to show that that is just not the case. And there's a one from Britain that says about 29% of women and men reported no sex in the past month, with the steepest declines happening with people over 25. So as our responsibilities increase, our sex lives tend to decrease. And that's, you know, something we see across the board in terms of, you know, children, jobs, like she mentions, you know, it's all completely understandable. Yeah, so I think that it's important to also look at when she says her sex life is dead, I'd almost question that. And I'd say, is that really true, right? Because it's also what we sort of, you know, say is sex as like that final act, if you like. Whereas intimacy and sex is much more than that. So it probably isn't as dead as she may think it is, in terms of there's still those beautiful intimate moments. You can really feel the love coming from the email. And then when you think of the weekend, like you can totally relate as well in terms of how there is a sense of almost expectation and pressure on that weekend. Now we're going to be, you know, like we were when we were 18. And that, like, obviously is counterproductive, because pressure and desire are two very opposing energies, and we don't feel like being intimate if there is a sense of pressure around it.
19: Yeah, and especially when you go away for a weekend and, you know, maybe you have a few drinks, or, you know, a big meal, or, you know, you float around the spa for the afternoon, or whatever it is that you do. Like, you know, quite often it's completely understandable. You make it back to the gorgeous room and you just want to crash out. And as you say, that's intimacy in itself. The fact that you've spent the day together, you've had a lovely meal, you've gone to bed, you've snuggled up together and you've gone to sleep. Like, I think that shouldn't be devalued. But exactly, how important is physical intimacy and all the acts of it, the kissing, the hugging, you know, and eventually having sex? How important is that in a healthy relationship?
15: Well, I think we've got to look at it in terms of what, like, without saying generally what's healthy, I think a conversation between both partners is what matters, and an understanding of their needs. So, you know, your needs might be very different from mine, your husband's different than mine, you know, and it's like we cannot actually say overall. It's not one of those things like, well, I need 8 hours sleep and the chances are you need 8 hours sleep, right? It's so subjective to our own sexual drive, our need for that, our personal history, all of the components that have gone before in terms of how we actually feel safe in our own bodies, you know. So there's no right or wrong, but what there is an opportunity to actually have a really deep and meaningful conversation that takes both parties' needs on boards, and that you define it for yourselves. You decide what your sex life looks like. It's not like, oh, now our relationship is not working. It's the opposite, if anything, in terms of when you really look at the different types of love and the different types of perspective of our expectations. And ancient Greece is very helpful here, because it always provide so much wisdom. And there are six different types of love, but two of them are very pertinent to this conversation. So one is Eros, and that's really the lustful desire, I think, that we can all relate to in the early stages of our relationship. And then there is pragma, and pragma is the word for enduring love. And this is where a long-term relationship moves into a whole new way of being, if you like. And there's a deep, deep bond. So it's been able to see that what we see on the movie screens or in social media or wherever it might be that is portrayed as this sort of romantic notion that this is what it's going to look like, and our sex life needs to look like that if our marriage is to be a happy one, is actually very almost toxic, I would say, because it really does create that pressure.
19: Okay, so I totally take on board everything you said, and I think it is very positive. But again, does that not bring about the expectation? So you talk about it, you go, oh yeah, no, say you decide, well, one is more intimate, missing it more than the other, or, you know, you both would like it to come back a little bit more. Then are you not both left now with the expectation of, well, is it happening now? Is it happening tonight? Like, how do you work up to that?
15: It's what it is, right? And that's back to this sense that it is that final act of, and I think that's the problem we have in our head, is that we associate it with that. So redefining sex in your own way, I think, is really important. So in other words, it's like anything in life, like the more that you start to feel those sparks, the more that they start to ignite, if you like, whatever it is that you're doing. So you might have like just a really intimate moment, like a snog when you were teenagers. And that is actually amazing, right? That is fantastic. And that is perhaps enough, rather than this pressure of the end goal. So I think when we take that away, then quite often what happens again is that it naturally just kind of leads to it, because that intimacy and that trust and that closeness is starting to happen more organically.
19: Yeah, but and to have that conversation in itself is intimacy, and to feel that comfortable
15: exactly,
19: with somebody.
15: Yeah,
19: I think so. I remember, I better not out who she is, but let's say a friend, it's a family member, but she was saying that her and her husband did the 7-second rule, so you always had to kiss for 7 seconds. And it was fun. They were kind of getting the kids involved, but just,
15: right,
19: you can
15: yeah.
19: start to kind of just coexist side by side,
15: yes.
19: you know, and either be heading out to work or minding the kids or whatever is going on. And you tend to just say bye at the door, give a quick peck or whatever it is. And for some people, that's absolutely fine. But to hold the kiss for just that little bit longer, and that
15: yeah.
19: was really transformative for them.
15: Absolutely.
19: You know, so it's just little things that can build to make a bigger difference.
15: They can. And it's the sense of actually accepting as well that sometimes in a couple, one person is naturally more affectionate. And that's something I do hear in clinic a lot, is that they're frustrated that their partner isn't more affectionate. But when that happens, it's a case of just really allowing them to be as they are. And it doesn't stop you from showing your affection.
19: Mm.
15: And then, do you know, it's like we have to remember where people are coming from and their childhoods and what level of affection that they were exposed to, because touch and sensitivity and intimacy, they are really deeply psychological, you know, areas that need a lot of respect. And even in long-term relationships, you know, that there is that sense of knowing and understanding your partner really helps take away the sense that it's not personal, maybe, if they're not as affectionate as you are, for example.
19: And there are just chapters in life, aren't there? You know, young children, sick kids, going through grief, new job, where sometimes intimacy can take a backseat for a little while. And, you know, that's okay too. And to have a conversation and maybe bring it back to the front seat, or, you know, accept that it's going to be there for a little while. That's all we can really do in life.
15: Exactly. Context is so important, Claire, in anything. And just being able to be aware of that and say, okay, we're going through this now, and that's what we just need to go through. And, you know, it'll start to organically reemerge in its own time. But it's definitely not going to do so if there's this sense of there's something wrong and we have to fix it. It's this idea of removing this, you know, there's something wrong. And this lovely listener, you can see how much love is there. So I really would want to reassure her not to be so concerned, you know, and that relationship's end.

0: So if you want to find out more about that, you can go to my Instagram, The Positive Habit, and also my website.
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1: Professor Mary Ryan is a consultant endocrinologist and a best-selling author of 2 books. It's Probably Your Hormones and It's Probably Your Period. She is on a mission to empower women to be educated around their health so that they can advocate for themselves. She's holding a very big event in Dublin this day next week, and she joins me on the line now. Mary, you're very welcome.
13: Thank you, Claire, and thanks always for being such a support for this and for causes empowering women, and I know you do an awful lot of it yourself, so thank you so much.
14: I feel
13: really
14: as a woman,
13: it.
14: I owe it to you, Mary. I feel I owe it to you. And can
13: thank
14: I start
13: you.
14: With your most recent book then? It's probably your period, because I think that really speaks volumes. You want to try

0: and start empowering women from the very beginning, from when they are young girls.
1: Totally. And I think Claire has already made its mark because this book was launched, I think, in April of this year. And the wonderful thing is that it starts with the beginning, which is the period of puberty. And for so many generations, women didn't know what a normal period was. Society didn't know what a normal period was. They didn't notice 3 to 4 days, that it should only be mild pain. It shouldn't be severe cramps, which is telling you there's too much hormones called prostaglandins, which are being released, which cause severe inflammation. And we know inflammation causes disease. So none of this was passed on through the generations, and women were fobbed off. They were told get pregnant if they had something like endometriosis diagnosed, which I'll talk about in a minute. I even had a woman yesterday who was diagnosed with polycystic ovary disease and told just go off and get pregnant. I mean, the way women were dismissed and treated was just horrendous. So I felt it was important to bring a book out. I had done the previous one, it's probably hormones, but I said we need to get back to the very basics, which is the period, because the hormone control center controls the period with two very vital hormones called FSH and LH. And those hormones, you know, if they work in a lovely circadian rhythm, you will get ovulation at day 14. And if the egg isn't fertilized, that's what happens at ovulation, the egg is released. If the egg isn't fertilized, then you get a bleed at day 28. And that's the way every girl from the age of 12, usually most girls get at 11 and 12, some don't get it till 16, and that's fine. But it should be regular every 28 days, and it should only be 3 to 4 days. So if it goes irregular at all, that means that the circadian rhythm is off. And that means if that's not adjusted, that the FSH hormone in particular is overfiring, and that's hitting estrogen receptors on the ovaries, on the womb, on the breasts, and everywhere we have estrogen receptors, as well as outside the bowel. But if that hormone goes off and a girl suddenly gets irregular periods, then you know, oh, the FSH rhythm is off. Then you hear they're very heavy, which they shouldn't be. Then you know the FSH hormone is overstimulating. So that needs to be addressed at that stage, not 10 years later and 20 years later, which is what's been done when that girl wants to get pregnant. That's crazy. That woman hasn't just come into this world just to produce. She's also here for herself. Because if she's suffering irregular periods, and if she has very heavy periods, that means that FSH hormone is off. That means she's got microcysts on her ovaries. Those cysts on the ovaries are producing too much estrogen, which interferes with the cycle and makes it irregular. The excess estrogen also gets into the testosterone pathway, so she might have excess hair and she might have excess acne. And in addition, those cysts can produce bad insulin. And what we now only realize due to the research is that insulin and testosterone and estrogen are all tied up. So once one goes off, the other goes off. So if you've got too much bad insulin, not only have you loads of inflammation causing disease, and these potentially could be the reasons why endometriosis, we believe, is the precursor, but also causing polycystic ovaries. So if you can understand all this and get in time and get that period back to normal at an early stage, you can prevent these problems. And this has never been looked at, Claire, because the questions were never asked, because the research was never done. And that's the tragedy, because you see these poor girls with irregular periods, they have polycystic ovaries, or PMOS as it's now called, which they have. I see them all the time, I can pick them out. They carry their weight around the tummy, around the thighs. They've got huge amounts of bad insulin, which is making fat. And no matter how healthy they eat, no matter how much they exercise, they will not lose weight. And not only are they overweight, they're putting themselves at risk of diabetes and heart disease down the road, as well as the irregular periods and as well as the whole hormone imbalance. So that's really what I wanted to do with the book, was to educate the masses, the public, the GPs, the nurses, everyone, to say, hang on here, this isn't the way it should be. This needs to be addressed at a young age. Get this normal. It's not normal to be doing it at the end stage and leaving these women for 20 years until they want to get pregnant. What about the 20 years previously? And now, thankfully, I can see it already. The research has begun. The conversations have begun. And it's wonderful. I'm so happy.
0: I know. And it's so important, isn't it? Because there's so much we don't understand. I mean, yeah, as you totally. Said, hormonal health is tied up with fertility alone, and it shouldn't be. And there's also been a huge amount of stigma, particularly around discussions of period, and that's something that shouldn't be openly discussed when it is a normal bodily function. And as you can see, when it's off balance, there are so many health implications. And even what you said about insulin and weight gain, we're talking so judgmentally now about childhood obesity and carrying weight and ultra-processed foods, and that is part of the discussion. But sometimes we're missing some really important health information because the research isn't there.
1: Yeah, totally, totally. And sort of the self-blame game and the judgmental game, and particularly with the girls with the polycystic ovaries and insulin resistance, or PMOS as it's now called, you know, they come in and they say, I'm doing everything. I'm fed up people telling me to eat healthily. I'm eating super healthy. In fact, some of these girls are eating below what they should be. I had a girl in recently, she's only doing 1,200 calories. I mean, no wonder she was tired. You know what? You have to get your adequate calories in for your muscles, for your brain, for everything. So these girls, you know, we have to go in, treat them early. It's so easy to treat them, bring down the insulin resistance. And once you bring down the bad insulin, everything goes back into normal. The periods go back to being regular. You get rid of the excess estrogen, so therefore you don't have anything interfering with the period. And the weight comes off. And the hair, the excess hair and acne comes off. It's wonderful. It's transformational for these women. Yeah.
0: I don't know how you do it all, because I know you're very busy in clinic. You're also a mom of four. I mean, I know they're growing into adults now, but they still need you.
1: They do. They're good.
0: You have a huge event on next weekend. Tell us a little bit about Empower Her.
1: Thank you, Claire. So the Empower Her is an event on Sunday week at the 18th of October on World Menopause Day. So I was delighted to get it there in the Royal Marine in Dunleary. And I hope you're coming, Claire. I have a seat reserved for you anyway, so I hope you are.
0: Thank you, Mary.
1: Yeah, really looking forward to it. But it's going to be a great event. So it's obviously talking about menopause, but we're talking about everything from periods right up to menopause. I was so delighted. Dr. Louise Newson is a really brilliant advocate on menopause. So I went over to speak at the event with Louise there last year, and I said to her, Louise, any chance you'd be available this year for 18 to 12? And she said, I will, I'd be delighted to come. So Louise's coming, and she's a huge interest on premenstrual syndrome, PMDD, where a lot of it is due to deficiency in progesterone, as well as menopause, perimenopause, and she's a huge amount of research done. So we're delighted to have Dr. Louise Newson going to be speaking on the stage as a guest speaker. But in addition to that, we've got Professor Janice Walsh, who's a consultant oncologist, who's going to talk about breast cancer risks, because that's a big thing. You know, a lot of patients don't realise that the newer agents are very, very safe when it comes to breast cancer. But Janice is going to be there to talk about, you know, the breast cancer risks in people where there's a family history. All those little questions that people are asking, we're going to deal with all that. We're also going to talk about bone health, about heart health. We have a cardiologist there, Dr. Brendan Foley. We've got a terrific girl, Dr. Julie O'Brien, talking on bone health and osteoporosis. I myself will be talking all about hormone health and cover, you know, the big span from periods to menopause, as well as thyroid health, which is so important, particularly in us women, because 99% of women, remember, get underactive, or of Hashimoto's disease, 99% of it is women, which is underactive thyroid. So I'd love if with a bit of education, if we could bring that percentage down. And then we have, you know, terrific people talking about the microbiome. We have Uno Hagen, who's going to give us €160 bag, a goodie bag. And Laura Dowling rang me yesterday to say she's also putting something into the goodie bag. So that's wonderful. And then we've got other experts as well, like Ephany Hokick. Rachel is a nutritionist. We've exercised with Jennifer Earls. And then we have Professor Siobhan O'Mahony talking about the gut microbiome. I think you know Siobhan, Claire.
0: Yeah, they do amazing work in the APC Centre in Cork.
1: Exactly. And Dr. Janel Jones talking, and Professor John Nolan talking all about inflammation, longevity, how do we reduce inflammation. So we have some stage, and we've Lisa Lust, the entrepreneur who got a load of coverage on the papers yesterday because of she doing so well. She's
0: and you know
1: going
0: what I
1: to,
0: love? What usually, you know, these things are put out and there's backlash, but everyone is so supportive. They love to
1: totally.
0: See women doing well, yourself included, Mary. And I think the more information we have, the more we can advocate for ourselves, the more the stigma is gone and the more research will actually back up what is needed. So that's what it's all about. Something I ask you all the time, Mary, is how do you make sure you're looking after yourself when you've so much going on?
1: So I went to bed at 9:30 last night. So I'm good at listening to my body. And I think that's what we all need to do. So if I'm tired, I just go with it. I go to bed early. I eat very healthy. So I think they're the two things. I'm a very positive person as well. I know you are the very same as me, Claire. That we're very similar. So very positive outlook. Eat super healthy.
0: Yes. And you love what you do. And I think that can really, really help to fuel us.
1: Part of it, yeah.
0: I'm looking forward to seeing you next week. People can still get tickets. It says they're going fast on eventbrite.ie.
1: Just search for
0: Empower Her, or you'll find Mary on Instagram. She's at Dr. Mary Ryan. Right, coming up after the break, the restaurant trade is filled with talented people with a passion for what they do, but the unsociable long hours can have a major impact on physical and mental health. I'll be meeting an Irish ambassador for global organisation The Burnt Chef after the break.
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0: You're welcome back to Alive and Kicking. Now, the Burnt Chef Project is a global not-for-profit social enterprise founded back in 2019 to eradicate mental health stigma in the hospitality industry by providing free support, training and education to hospitality workers. 84% of hospitality workers have experienced mental health issues in their career, with 4 out of 5 reporting at least one mental health challenge, and nearly half don't feel comfortable discussing their mental health at work. Before the break, I spoke about how the unsociable hours can really wreak havoc on physical and mental health. Peter Merrigan is a chef, and he's one of the Irish ambassadors for The Burnt Chef, and he joins me in studio now. Peter, you're very welcome.
4: Thank you very much, Claire.
0: So people will know that to work in hospitality is tough. It's working weekends, it's working late nights. I mean, I don't think there's going to be many people listening that haven't worked in hospitality at some stage in their life, but often it's, you know, to get yourself through college or, you know, in it for a chapter in your life. But when you're doing it long term, it can have a serious impact on your general well-being and in particular your mental health.
4: Yeah, for me, you know, likewise, it's an industry that I love. I'm very passionate about, and to this day I'm still passionate about it. A lot of people that I would have started off with have got out of the hospitality industry, but the industry is still thriving. But from a burnout point of view or a mental health point of view, like you said, the long hours, the long days, the nights, it all counteracts. I suffered a bit with depression and grief was one of the big things with it that led to my burnout. I started off at a young age. I challenged myself. I got up the ranks very quickly and I did well for myself, and I'm proud of that. But again, I didn't. With that came with fallout. I lost relationships, very close to losing the house. But the mental stability was, I was withdrawn from myself, withdrawn from people, isolated. The dark room syndrome was kind of the thing that people go into. Not talking to people was the big thing. I challenged myself. I was always competitive, not competitive. But in work-wise, I was always driven in work. Again, today is a different story. I'm balanced. I have a great work-balanced life. I work for the HSE, which I find is brilliant for work balance. I have every second weekend off. I have no nights. I did go back in industry doing nights about 10, 15 years ago, thinking I could adapt to do nights. But again, it had an impact on the mental health where it was after my father died, I did suffer with a bit of depression and grief. But again, when I went back to nights, I thought I could handle it. And again, I became withdrawn again. And that's one of the big things that stood aside for me on it.
0: So let's go back a little bit. Tell me about how you came to get into hospitality in the first place.
4: It's my love for cooking, my passion. Like I said, I'm in a profession now where I've come out of the kitchen and I'm in a managerial position, which I have been in a managerial position, but I've always cooked because I love it. It's a trade I love. It's an industry I love.
0: And did you start as a teen?
4: I did. I never got Carbrew Street in Dublin. Unfortunately, I got placed in Galway. Best 2 years of my life, which I will say. I went onto the cruise ships then, which was a very good experience. From that point of view, I went on at 21 years of age. I felt myself after doing a year on the cruise ships, I hadn't got enough experience. I managed to get through it. It didn't have an impact on me because I thrived, but I loved it, but I was just inexperienced. And then, of course, coming back to Dublin, I worked in some of the best places here with some of the best chefs, just one or two there. Gavin McDonough and Mark Anderson would be two big chefs that I worked with that I have a lot of time for. They showed me the way. And then, again, working the Dublin scene, even though hospitality can be strenuous and you will see the negativity or, how do I say this one? From a point of view of the discipline of a kitchen, you see it on the likes of TV, which to this day, in fairness, I didn't think was still there, but I listen to podcasts and I watch videos and stuff like that. And there's one or two chefs that, because I'm affiliated with a crowd called The Burnt Chef, and I do watch a lot of podcasts and stuff. But there was one of the English ambassadors over there who explained to me that it still goes on, the kind of bullying which will affect mental health. I did see it in some tough kitchens, but again, it's how you react to it.
0: Yeah, but then let's talk about some of the challenges that we've spoken about. You know, the long hours. My brother is a chef. I've watched him. Chefs tend to have a real love of food and yet eat quite badly because you're going in at 3, you're working at 10, you're coming home, you're eating late, you're maybe watching TV to wind down, you're getting into bed then at 2 a.m., you're getting up, you're doing the whole thing again. So you're missing out on relationships, you're not eating properly, you're perhaps not sleeping properly. All of that has a massive impact on you.
4: It's a massive impact that you don't realise until you step back and look at it. That's the way I found it. Again, it goes back to when, if someone had asked me if I was okay or what was going on, I probably couldn't tell them back then because it was my own mind. It's only after like my father passed away and I went through grief and stuff like that, that I looked at my lifestyle. And you hit the nail on the head again with the likes of takeaway foods, fast foods, eating night. You're finishing at 11 o'clock. You don't go to sleep till 3 o'clock or 2 o'clock and you're back up at 8. It has a massive effect without realising it. You engulf yourself in work. You mightn't think it, but I know I did. It was 100%, well, 90% work, where after looking and doing work on myself, no one can change me. I can only change myself. But after looking at it, I picked up life balance where, as I said earlier, when I went back to doing nights, I thought I could have coped with it. But like you said, you mentioned it all there, it brought me back to where I was. The late nights, you're coming home at late nights. You're not staying with your partner. You're not engaging. You're engaging more with work than you are with your partner. And it's just getting that balance. And I knew I had to step back from that and go back to a daytime trade to suit my mental health.
0: So how did you know you were burnt out, or how was burnout manifesting?
4: Just I started losing things around me. As mentioned there, I lost a partner. I have a brilliant partner now. I nearly lost my house. I got that back, in fairness. I secured that. Again, it's material things, but again, it's living. So that's when I realised I was losing control of things. And that's when I had to start looking at myself and looking at mental health around me and me only, kind of.
0: So when did you hear about the Burning Chef?
4: The Burning Chef, again, COVID was a big thing for us. From my point of view, I know a lot of people, a lot of friends, when restaurants closed and stuff like that, they found it very difficult. Again, I had started my new job in the profession I'm in now at the moment with the HC. That's when I found the Burn Chef. It would have been 2001. It was a lot of podcasts I started listening to, because that was my way from switching off, was just listening to a podcast or listening to mental health. It was the big things there. From that, I followed the Burn Chef. Because what happened there, in the industry, in this day and age, and again, in a lot of the companies, your VAPs, which are brilliant, don't get it. You understand why they're there and what they're there for. But from a chef point of view and a point of view of if that was me 10 years ago, EAPs are there, but again, they're part of the company you're working for. Where the Burn Chef is a totally, it's a totally free platform that anyone can go online and access either their resources, their podcasts. It has check-in points you can check in with. It was an organisation set up in 2019 by Chris Hall. He set it up as a campaign where it was dark into light or the shadows. So one half, you take a picture. And like he said, he doesn't come from a hospitality background, but he worked as a veg supplier and he suffered from mental health. But when he was saying about the pictures, he says when he put it out there with one of his chef friends, he realised within a month or two, there was hundreds of people in little corners, which would be like in the sculleries, as you call them, in a kitchen where it might be the tea and coffee station in the morning. They were taking pictures of each other and turning it black into white to see the shadows. So from that point of view, that's where I came on board. We have 5 ambassadors here in the country. Myself, Jimmy Taylor, who's a great guy, one of the best guys you'd ever meet. He's the chief ambassador. Then we've got John Dunn here in Dublin. We've Abby in Nice. We've myself in Kildare as well. We've Kevin. And we all come together. We are a connection of, there's now 400 ambassadors on board with the Burn Chef. The Burn Chef is reaching over 184 different countries worldwide. It has recently, the biggest thing is South America and Canada it's got into. And we touch base every 3 months. We touch base with the whole team of ambassadors. From Chris Hall, there's resources on it that are either allowed individuals or businesses. From an individual point of view, you can go online and you can go on to sexual harassment, bullying. There's little resources that train just to give you awareness around it. And the biggest thing I find about it, it's a platform that's free. And it's just if someone wants to touch base or link in, if they are suffering, they can identify through the resources they have.
0: And the Burn Chef also does a lot of research. So they found 84% of hospitality workers have experienced mental health issues during their career. And we should say that's front of house as well as in the kitchen. 4 out of 5 report at least one mental health challenge. And nearly half do not feel comfortable discussing their mental health at work. And I get that, because often we talk about workplace well-being and it seems to be, I mean, it's a tricky topic anyway for anyone to put their hand up, especially in work, and say, I'm not feeling great. Because already you think, you know, you're running the risk of people assuming you can't do your job and then you'll lose your livelihood and lose something that you love, perhaps. So that is across the board. But at least maybe in a 9-to-5 setup, there's a lunch break, there's a coffee break. Whereas when you work in hospitality, you're in and you're on and you might get a staff meal, but you're hardly going to say, let's have a deep and meaningful about mental health in this 20 minutes before we get up and leg it into the fire, as it were.
4: From that point of view, again, that's 100% true. I've been in that industry where you're flat out, and again, you don't get to check in with people. From a point of view of an ambassador, I'm awareness is my key of thing. My awareness is what I work on. Again, I heard a comment the other day where, from a mental health point of view, from a personal point of view, you have to have kindness and empathy. But I think in a professional point of view, you have to fairness, empathy, and be able to listen. That's the biggest thing. But to be able to spot when someone's out of form is the big thing, and being able to check in with people. Again, we're not a nation that asks, are you okay today? And that's what needs to change. It is changing slowly. I do agree with it.
0: And ask twice, because the first time you're going to get grand. Go again. Yeah. Go again. You're right, because that's when you'll get the truth.
4: Yeah.
0: I'm conscious there might be people listening that are working in hospitality that are identifying with everything that you've said, but they'll say, Asha, you're grand, Peter. You're after getting yourself a job where there's no nights. That's not going to work for me. And everyone's looking for that 9-to-5 Google chef job, and there's only so many of them. But I just want to use my brother as an example as well. I mean, he's running his own restaurant now, and he had to change his own behaviours to make sure he didn't burn out. So he had to make sure he sat down and ate 3 meals a day rather than just taking spoons of tasting and letting that be how he was eating. He had to make sure on his Monday and Tuesday off, he's into mountain biking, and that he heads off and he gets his exercise in and he spends time with nature, or he meets up with friends, or he has a day of complete rest. There are little things we can do to change how we react in the circumstances, even if we can't change our work.
4: Yeah, absolutely. I totally agree with that. You said it, your brother has done very similar to what I've done. It's not easy, and it's not. But again, when I was younger, again, you go back to things when you were younger, and again, I don't know about your brother, but again, did he like mountain biking when he was younger? Did he like trekking when he was younger? Did that go to the wayside for a few years, and then he decided to get back into it? Because again, I was very similar. I was very active in water sports, and that all went to the wayside through the hospitality industry. And when I evaluated and looked, that's something I needed to do. And when we check in, the ambassadors of the Burn Chef over here, Jimmy's a big part of, I check in with him. I'm an employer, so I hold everything in. But he, like you said, he can ask me how am I, and we mightn't say much, but we know we're there for each other. And that's the sign that I know. But again, it does, for anyone that is listening to the hospitality industry, there is a platform there that you can avail of. And it is about slowing down and asking. Managers are a big thing where we are turning. Managers are getting a lot better around mental health. And again, if you don't ask, no one will help or assist. When you talk, listening attentively is one of the biggest things, but talk it out. And there always is help out there nowadays. A lot more so that was there than years ago, and people were afraid to talk.
0: Yeah, so your advice would be, perhaps the first step is to check out theburntchef.com. Have a listen to some of the podcasts, the resources that are there, and then think about maybe reaching out to somebody that you work with.
4: Absolutely. From that point of view, if there's someone you feel confident with talking in your organisation, as in your own personal organisation in work, feel free to do that. But again, a lot of us are employers. We hold it in and don't want to talk to a work colleague because it's a sign of weakness. We don't want to burden them with it. And like you said, you could lose your job over it, where the option is you can go onto the platform, you can check it out for a week or two, the resources that are on, whatever you want. There's no fee for accessing it, and you can pick out the points. Listen to podcasts and you will see that there is people in the same situation.
0: Yeah, and chances are the person you reach out to will go, do you know what? Me too.
4: Yeah.
0: And then you can hold each other accountable and make sure you take breaks or, you know, eat well or whatever it is, that there's going to be small steps to you feeling like your best self and still getting to do the job that you love.
4: It's small steps. Start with one, then the second will come. Another one will come, and it comes with time. Perfect example, again, the Burn Chef, the ambassadors over here and around the world, we're starting a lot of college talks. Again, we did one of the talks down in Waterford last year, which went very well. Again, if you hit two or three people came up to us after the talk. We talk about our own experiences, then we talk about the presentation the Burn Chef gives us to put out to the students. But after the talk, two students came up and gone, if I had known you were here a year ago, from a private point of view, where I could have checked in on that, I would have used it. That's brilliant to know. And then secondly, we were in a talk a few weeks ago, and again, without us realising it from it, because we're older, we've been in it. The college talks are the new hospitality staff coming up. And it was a point that was made where they had arranged talks in England, but it was first-year students, and they hadn't been out in placements to see the industry. So they've made a pact now where we'll only sort of work on second years to give them more awareness around it, where they've been industry, and it was like that person that came up. He suffered a bit of mental health in work the first year he was on his placement. Now, I don't know if it was work-related. I wouldn't ask it. That's not my thing. But again, he just knows the platform is there for him to assist him.
0: Yeah, and of course, when you're younger, we didn't even get into it. There's the kind of party element, and that's sometimes what you do to sort of wind yourself down. And look, there's great parts of being in your 20s and, you know, partying with the people you work with and the ability with cell renewal at that time to just wake up the next morning and do it all again. But even planting that seed with culinary students and hospitality students now, that you have to make sure you're eating well, you have to find time for rest, you have to find time for a bit of nature, and keep an eye on your mental health, because burnout can come to any of us at any time. If people want to find out more information, you can go to theburntchef.com. Ambassador Peter Merrigan, thank you so much for coming on.
4: Thank you very much, Claire. Pleasure. Thank you.
0: So that's it for Live and Kicking for this week. My thanks to my producer, Aoife Breen, to Micheál O'Connell and Hugo De Silva-Scott, who was on sound, and Rory Galvin was on podcasts. And thanks to you for listening. I will see you next week.

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10: It's 9 o'clock. Good morning. I'm Jane McNamara. A missile strike on Saudi Arabia's main airports killed 12 people and injured more than 300 others. Iran-backed Houthi rebels in Yemen say they were behind it. It's the third time in a week the group struck Riyadh airport. Sky's Middle East correspondent Adam Parsons says this attack shows the power of the Houthis.
11: They've been seen as a slightly sort of ragtag group using rudimentary weapons. And to an extent, that is true. They move fast. The fact that their weapons have been able to penetrate the Saudi defences is going to be very, very troubling.
10: Donald Trump's called for Ukraine to elect a new leader after a row about a US deal to buy diesel from Russia. Vladimir Zelensky's called it weak and accused him of investing in Moscow's war. The US president accused him of making global fuel shortages worse.
12: And I said to him, do what you want, don't hit refineries. Plenty of targets, don't hit refineries. And he went out and he hit. And he's not going to affect our farmers, and he's not going to affect our ranchers, and he's not going to affect the rest of the world. He better damn well stop.
10: Five men are due in court this morning following an incident of violent disorder in Ballinasloe, County Galway. They were among six people arrested yesterday by Gardaí. Tina Gates reports.
13: Gardaí on patrol arrested all six following a disturbance at St Michael's Square in Ballinasloe on Saturday. Four men in their 20s and one in his 30s have been charged and are due before a special sitting of Loughrea District Court at 11 o'clock this morning. A sixth male, a juvenile, was released without charge. Gardaí investigations are ongoing.
10: The Orange Order says its members will remain at Drumcree Hill as a legal challenge to the Garvahi Road parade ban continues. Northern Ireland Secretary Chris Bryant blocked the march on public safety grounds following a 12-day standoff. An emergency judicial review was adjourned yesterday with the case due back before Belfast High Court on Monday. And nearly two-thirds of Gen Z prefer going to a coffee shop than a pub. Research by entertainment firm Tenpin reveals more than half don't like being out past midnight. A quarter picked socialising at home as their ideal night out. That's it for now. More in an hour.
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10: In soccer, Man City looks set to face a hostile reception at Anfield today as they take on Liverpool in the Premier League. It's their first game since being found guilty of 115 charges of breaching financial rules, which they are appealing. Kickoff there is at 4:30. Before that, there's two games underway at 2:00. At Selhurst Park, Crystal Palace play host to Nottingham Forest, and at the same time, Everton could move into the top five if they win at Hull City. In Scotland, Celtic will be hoping to go top of the Premiership table again. The champions are on the road to Motherwell. Kickoff there is at midday. And in rugby, Leinster beat Cardiff 29-5 at the RDS venue last night, while Ulster and Munster played out a draw in Belfast, with both sides registering 4 tries.
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10: A dry start for most with sunny spells but cloudier in Munster with outbreaks of rain and drizzle. Cloudier conditions will slowly spread northeastwards through the day. Highest temperatures 11 to 16 degrees. 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
15: Welcome to Taking Stock. I'm Susan Hayes Cullerton, and this is the show that looks at business and economics from a wider perspective. Coming up on today's show, do you want to pay more PRSI to give the state pension a boost? We debate with economist Austin Hughes. With the euro's decline quickening its pace, we ask, are we Europeans in trouble and is France to blame? Plus, with the recent news that Lidl are entering the phone market, we ask how phone charges are actually calculated and are we paying too much? You can email the show, takingstock@newstalk.com, or you can message me on socials at Susan Hayes Cullerton. Now, as we come to the end of budget week, I wanted to share a couple of thoughts that I think have been missed in the conversation around the budget. First of all, the renter's tax credit, right? In order to avail of it, you need to be both renting a property and paying enough income tax to offset. However, not enough people are actually availing of it at all who could be, because they're afraid of exposing a landlord who might be charging them in cash. And all the extensions in the world that government might put in place can't help that renter then. And that really can be a problem that we need to address. And secondly, while there was some tweaks made to the R&D tax credit, and look, we've discussed this on the show before, that lots of businesses are afraid of being audited if they apply for it, I do want to make the point that I don't think businesses are aware that revenue can only audit one tax head at a time. So if you do apply for the tax credit, then I would say, first of all, act like you're going to be audited in preparation for it. But no, it doesn't mean that your corporation tax or VAT or anything else like that would fall into that audit. Next, the carer's allowance. Now, I'm a particular fan of this because I think it's such an important, empathetic, patient work that's done. And first of all, from July 2027, a person who was earning up to €1,150 in a single person's case or €2,300 for a couple can apply for it. But I think a lot of people who are doing great things out of the goodness of their heart don't realise they can actually be earning and in receipt of the carer's allowance. Next, while there wasn't an awful lot for this at all for business in this budget, I think it's important to point out that since workers are now in a position to keep, or will be, to keep a little bit more of their money due to the change in the tax credits in particular, but and in the relevant cases, the higher tax bands, remember, it's not just up to businesses now to help staff to keep up with inflation, but the question is whether that will be reflected in pay reviews around the country. And finally, while there was intense debate around are we spending too much of our corporation tax in the case of it being temporary or unreliable or windfall, I found there was far less conversation about what we can do to be ever more relevant to those companies that are here paying that. The R&D tax credit in the knowledge development box certainly helped there, but I do think more of a focus on investing in lifelong employable skills would have been a help in this regard. I've lots more to say, but we need to get on with the show. Now, new research has found that more than 1 in 5 people believe the government should substantially increase PRSI contributions for all workers to help safeguard the state pension. With Ireland's population ageing and the number of workers available to fund the state pension set to fall, there are growing questions about how the system will be paid for in the years ahead. We're joined now by economist Austin Hughes to look at the numbers and what increasing PRSI would mean for workers, employers and for the wider economy. First off, Austin, this week in the budget, Budget 2027 has raised the maximum state pension, the contributory side, by €10 a week in January to €309.30. So they're not worried about the fundedness side of the state pension then, are they?
16: Well, I don't think that's the case. You know, if you look at that increase, it's around the 3%, roughly in line with inflation. And you would expect over time that pensions roughly rise in line with either wage inflation or consumer price inflation. So it's not extraordinarily generous. If it had been €20 or so, as people have been, you know, suggesting, I think that could be a cause for concern. But by and large, I think what you have to look forward to is a pension system that actually ensures that you don't see dramatic real deterioration in the circumstances of those reliant on the state pension. So I don't think that's the real problem. I think the survey does highlight a lot of other problems around pensions today.
15: Okay, and let's understand what actually drives that nature of how well funded a state pension is. It can be the number of people who would be expected to draw it down, the amount that would be expected to draw it down, the assets that would be in it that are expected to grow to be able to meet those needs, as well as what could be expected to go into that pension over time. Where do you see, we'll start with the bright spots, of the four of those, the one that is most promising?
16: Well, let's start from a broader bright spot, right? And that's, we're in a much better position than a lot of other countries at the moment. Depending on the numbers, and you can, you know, add different elements into overall pension totals, you're talking about Ireland spending somewhere between 4 and 5% of GNI star, so of what we call the domestic economy, right? The EU average is around 12%. In Italy, it's 16%. France, with all the problems we're seeing today, 14%. Spain, 13%. So we're starting from a much better position, and we had a significant surplus in the social insurance fund, which funds most of the pension because we operate a pay-as-you-go system. So it is starting as a surplus. And over the last couple of years, the estimates of how quickly we would move into a deficit in that situation have been pushed back a little bit. They've also gotten bigger further out, but for, you know, the next 10 years, 15 years or so, we're probably in a situation where the pension isn't a real present danger for the economy, but it's slowly building there, and every 10 years, I'd say, we're seeing the pension problem as a share of GNI star rise by about 1.5 percentage points. So you move from a situation that's tolerable now to a situation that's manageable around 2040, that's problematic probably about 2050, and real trouble thereafter. So, you know, we are at a good point in that we have a little bit of time for it. And I think in terms of the various measures we have to do, I don't think there's one magic bullet that's going to solve everything.
15: All right. Well, if we just take a look at the trajectory that you're following there, when you say about 2040 and 50 and so on, if I had been talking to you 10 years ago, I don't think we could have projected at the time that the population growth in Ireland would be what it is. I do think we could have projected the ageing nature of the population. I don't know what we thought. I can't remember what we thought at the time around the lengthening lifespans of people. So based on the trajectory that you're following, or that is actuarially standing up, how can we rely on the assumptions that underpin that?
16: We can't, which is why we have to be careful in this. And, you know, there is one sense that says this is a problem for 2040 and 50. We've a lot more immediate problems. Let's forget about this. And that would be really silly, because pensions are one dimension of this. But remember, in terms of the aging population, healthcare is actually going to be another major time bomb in terms of public spending and our expectations around what can be done. So we do have to do something now, even if we're not exactly sure how much to do. We have a surplus in the social insurance fund at the moment, and it would be really very good and very important to make sure we keep it towards a surplus for as long as possible, and preferably even out to 2070. And that does mean doing a couple of things. There's a couple of things that have been done that are quite promising. You know, the very small staged increases in PRSI payments. The ESRI has estimated that in 2028, they'll improve the social insurance fund by about $1.5 billion. Now, we're spending about $13 billion on state pensions at the moment. So, you know, an extra $1.5 billion in the kitty, it changed night to day, but it does help in terms of the longer term. So that's a good move. And we probably will need to have these sort of sneaky PRSI increases a few times over the next decade, maybe a little bit
15: more. What's a sneaky PRSI increase? Like, I mean, employers pay it and employees pay it. How do you sneak it past either of them?
16: I mean, one where the pips aren't squeaking. And I think it was small enough in that regard. And it is quite interesting in that regard, because as you say, the Royal London Ireland survey says that 22% of people say we should substantially increase PRSI on workers. Now, if you look at all the protests, all the, you know, public sector strikes, that the idea of much higher taxation at the moment is not something that most workers are going to be either able or in many cases willing to accept. But small staged increases for, you know, a very clear purpose, I think, are something that people are more prepared to live with.
15: But do you think we're putting our eye on the wrong ball by focusing just on pensions and not on the ability for people to fund livable lifestyles for longer?
16: Yeah, I do think we need to think about aging. I think we've talked about this before. There was a sense, remember, Bismarck introduced it back in the 19th century, age 65, because most people were dead by that stage. So it was more or less a reward, a gold medal for actually having survived a little bit longer than most. And, you know, when we talked about the welfare state, it was meant to be just a safety net initially. Now it's it fulfills a broader role, and our view about older people is now starting to change, because we are seeing, say, older workers participate more in the workforce, and more flexibility around pensions in general.
15: Or retirement ages.
16: And retirement, you know, and I think that is a critical element. If you think about it, from the early 2000s, right, life expectancy has increased by about 4 years, right? So it was, you know, under 80, we're up about 83 or so. So if you think about it, the expectation was roughly 13, 14 years of retirement, then we pop our clogs. Now kind of we're talking about another 3 or 4 years, or maybe 20% more that we have to fund, or more generally find things to do. And for some people, geriatrics like me, that actually means working in economics and looking at various things and giving out about the world in general. Or for others, it means they're going to play golf or travel or that. And different people have different requirements and different capacities to do things. But I think that idea of, the pension payment as something that was just a signal, you're just at the end line, sunshine, have a few drinks then we'll say goodbye. I think that is a fundamental element. And I think that comes back very, in a roundabout way, to the point you're making. I do think we have to think about how long we live in a very different way. And in terms of what you say, I do think we're going to have to spend a lot more on health to ensure that people have a capacity to live, that we're not just all in beds wired up to machines and just lying there. So I do think that element to live healthy, worthwhile lives is going to be very important. The state pension is going to be an element of it. But remember, people also have a responsibility. One in three adults, working adults, doesn't have some form of private pension.
15: If we take your point there about, we need to have a broader conversation about retirement and so on like that, two things I'd put to you is, sometimes when I hear people say that and, we need a national conversation, I often wonder, what is the mechanism for that? Because we can have a national conversation through the lens of a referendum. We can have a national conversation through protest. We can have a national conversation through social media. What exactly is the way in which to have a national conversation about this? And the second thing is, Austin, I can't imagine being 70. I can't imagine being 80. I can't right now imagine that. I can't really imagine what it would be like to be 10 years older, really. And that often, of course, is the challenge in asking people to take money out of the current and put it into the futures. They can't feel it tangibly. So how do we have a national conversation around something that feels very far away, notwithstanding the fact that I do contribute to a pension and that there is a structure around me automatically through the state pension and otherwise to encourage me to do that anyway?
16: Well, for some of us, it's not that far away, right? I can't imagine being 70 and I'm 69, right? So, I do think this is part of the element that people had a very fixed view of what retirement and what old age was, whereas we need to have that broad. I do think, as I say, there's lots of reasons why I don't know that the investment account should be a priority now, but I do think this idea of financial incentives and encouragements, and it's going to be stick and carrot, as I say, some incentives there, maybe some stick in terms of increased PRSI, makes people think about the future in that. And I think that's the element. That's the only way an economist is actually going to talk about how you steer the conversation. But it is something in terms of, the dimension. People are talking about how we get through the winter, heating bills and all that. But you also need to plan for the future. And I do think in terms of government discussion and planning, things like the Future 40 report and that, are a starting point there. But we do need to broaden it out in terms of what does this mean for me? And a big issue about this is that, plenty of your listeners will actually be thinking about this because they're listening to a business program anyway. But we do need to have it in a broader dimension in terms of people saying, what am I going to do when I'm a little bit older? And that is something that economists are very bad in terms of creativity, but we need that imagining and we need it soon in order to give us the time, because other countries in Europe don't have the capacity to deal with this except through panic.
15: And of course, as well, Austin, it's not just what am I going to do financially, but how to embrace that along the way. Thank you very much indeed for joining me in studio to have this existential conversation. Economist Austin Hughes. This is Susan Hayes Cullerton here on Taking Stock on News Talk. And after the break, how are phone charges calculated and do they make any sense?
9: Taking Stock with Susan Hayes Cullerton on News Talk.

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13: Welcome back to Taking Stock. I'm Susan Hayes Cullerton. Now for my trivia this week. Well, I was immersed in budget preparation and analysis all week. And so I want to put this question to you. Which country is generally credited with introducing the first modern general income tax? It was in 1799 and it was a temporary wartime measure. Have a think and I'll give you the answer at the end of the show. Now, Lidl is entering the Irish mobile phone network market with the launch of a new SIM-only monthly plan. Charlie Weston was writing about this in The Independent this week, and it is set to be €8.99 a month for life for the first 100,000 customers, after which the price will increase to €12.99. Now, Ireland has an extremely competitive phone network market with multiple companies such as GoMo, Clear Mobile and 48 Mobile all offering rival prices. But what does your phone charges actually cover? And if you go on holidays, why can you see a huge jump in your phone bill if you're in certain areas? I'm joined now by Dara Cassidy from bonkers.ie. Dara, could we take a little trip through history, first of all, before we talk about the present? Like, I remember when you used to pay 10 cent for a text message. I remember when Skype came about, which put a lot of pressure on phone providers because now you could talk for free. I remember when Facebook, as it was then, bought WhatsApp, because it was challenging Messenger as a competitor. So could you just give us a little history through the market of charging people to talk?
14: Yeah, well, it's definitely gone down over the past few years. I think we talk about the price of so many things going up, and nobody needs reminding that the cost of their groceries and their energy bills have shot up over the past few years. But the cost of mobile phone coverage and charges has really decreased a huge amount over the past few years. So we've gone from the days where you would have been charged per megabyte of data that you've downloaded or per text. And I think a few years ago when the Roam Like at Home EU legislation

0: Asian was brought in, which meant that people could go abroad to, you know, France, to Spain, anywhere within the EU, and roam pretty much like they do at home. That had a huge downward impact on charges as well, because that was probably the one charge that was still affecting people. So once these kind of bundles charges had come in, so 30, 40, 50 euro for unlimited calls, texts and data, the one place where the mobile phone companies could still kind of get you was when you went roaming. Now that stopped in the EU and other specific countries. So it definitely comes down a huge amount. And then the launch of the SIM-only market, which kind of got launched when GOMO entered a few years ago, maybe around 5 or 6 years ago, a really, really competitive offer. And they kind of reinvigorated the SIM-only market. And since then, there's been half a dozen. You've mentioned some of them: on Pulse Mobile, Lyca Mobile, GOMO, Sky Mobile. There's loads of them. And their proposition now is that you pay a set monthly fee. Often it's for life. And it's maybe 12, 13, 14 euro and includes pretty much everything. But you do always need to read the terms and conditions, because it's not going to include charges if you go over to the United States or Canada. There could be charges for accessing premium content or premium numbers in Ireland. And sometimes as well, there could be other charges as well if you go over your data allowance. Because even though they say they're unlimited, usually when you look into the T's and C's, there will be a fair usage policy.
1: But can I ask you how somebody like Little can say it will be $8.99 a month for life? I mean, we talk a lot about inflation today, and if we look over the past few years, sometimes inflation can be double digit. How are they so sure of their business model that they know that that price can stay put?
0: Yeah, I mean, it's tough to kind of get your head around in many ways. What they probably will do, though, and this is what GOMO have done as well, is that the initial customers are offered this for, and it is for life, so it's an absolutely great deal. But then they will increase the price maybe for new customers over the coming years. So it's kind of a way for them to maybe get a little bit of money back. So GOMO has increased its prices maybe 3 or 4 times since it first launched. There'll be some people that will be getting a deal for $12.99 a month or even $9.99 a month, but that's 4G. When it then introduced 5G, it pulled it up. So this $8.99 a month for life, it is for life for the people who stick with the deal. And it is tough to kind of think, how are they able to do us? But there's obviously still some money to be made.
1: Is there another element to this, which is holding on to customers? Like, it's a highly competitive market and it stops you shopping around if you've got a great deal for life, because why would you change then?
0: Yeah, no, you're right. That's another way of looking at it as well, and it means that they can bank on that money maybe for a long period of time, because if people feel that the price is going to go up, they are going to be more likely to shop around. But there is a huge difference. I mean, this $8.99 for life, and the same with GOMO, they're charging great prices, and yet the main mobile networks are charging maybe 25, 30 or 35 euro a month for their own SIM-only deals, and some of them then go up every year by close to the rate of inflation because of these automatic price adjustments that come in. So it really kind of is a bit strange that you almost have two completely different markets operating at the moment. The more kind of premium markets with Air, Vodafone and Three, and it's 30 to 35 euro increases every year in line with inflation or close to us. And then you have all of the SIM-only providers offering cut price SIM-only deals for life that don't go up at all.
1: And you use the term premium when you refer to those first bracket. What is a premium offering apart from a higher price? How, if you were advising one of these mobile phone companies, could they justify that? Or do you see this is going to put a lot of downward pressure on prices overall?
0: It's going to put a lot of downward pressure on prices, but there still is an apathy among people. So a lot of your listeners, I mean, sometimes when I talk about SIM-only deals, I feel I'm preaching to the converted. Do people already know about it? But then there's probably about half of the population who don't really get what a SIM-only deal is, and they're a little bit unsure, and maybe they don't want to move to one of these networks because they feel the quality of the coverage may not be good. So because of that, Vodafone, Air, they kind of know that they have some of these customers, and look, you know, sometimes people are happy to pay a little bit more. But in terms of why would you pay more? Because you can get this for $8.99. As I said, it's a SIM-only deal is maybe 30 or 35 euro with the main network. And if you're on a bill pay plan, you could be paying 70 or 80. But maybe customer service is one. So with the SIM-only deals, you can't go into your local Vodafone or your local Air on the high street. And particularly maybe for, not to pander to stereotypes, a slightly older generation, they might feel a bit more comfortable if something goes wrong. you can just pop in and there'll hopefully be a young gentleman or lady there to help you. Some of the plans as well might offer more data. So I was having a quick look that Vodafone is offering its SIM-only deal, $17.50 a month for 6 months, and then it goes up to €35 a month. But they offer 80 gigabits of roaming data, whereas Lidl offers 50, and some of the other providers, the SIM-only providers, might only offer maybe 15 or 20. So that's a difference there as well. Vodafone also offers unlimited texts throughout Europe and calls, and also unlimited calls actually to the US. So if you're someone who needs to make international calls, you could argue that maybe you're happy to pay for a slightly more premium offering. And then a few of the networks, I think still Virgin Media, but there could be one of the other ones, still only use 4G, whereas with obviously the others you'll get 5G. So they might be some of the reasons, but for a lot of your listeners, they might say, I actually don't care.
1: You know, in preparing to talk to you today, I was reflecting on some of my own inertia. And one thing I do is when a phone needs to be replaced, that's when I go in and I renegotiate again on the basis of what do I need, looking at my coverage. I might have needed roaming in the past, whereas now, of course, with the EU, roaming comes as standard. That's one example. And the second one is just when you say there about unlimited texts, like who texts anymore?
0: Yeah.
1: I mean, I find that most of what I communicate on now is on WhatsApp, which
0: yeah,
1: of course
0: starter
1: relies on a data or on a Wi-Fi. So the elements about what we don't do, I suppose, are as telling as what we might do.
0: Yeah, no, you're right. And you hit the nail on the head when you said inertia. Some of this is just down to inertia that people have just been, I suppose, too lazy to switch. And sometimes life is busy. And for some people, they are, even though they mightn't admit it, I suppose, happy because they haven't switched. They're not bothered. They're happy maybe to pay more, whereas other people are more eager to search for the best value. But I would, though, absolutely say a mistake that a lot of people make is that they buy a bill pay plan or they go on to a bill pay plan because they get a phone and maybe they're paying 60, 70, 80 euro a month. After 2 years, that phone has been paid off and you're out of contract. There is absolutely no need to be paying more than 10 or 15 euro a month, in my opinion, unless you need a new phone. And a lot of people are probably only upgrading now every 3 or 4 years because we can't afford it. And also the phones are fine, a lot of them after 2 or 3 years. So I would say to anyone, like if you're paying 70 or 80, like that's fine if you're on contract and you just got a brand new iPhone, because that means most of the money is going to pay for the iPhone that you maybe got for free. That is fine. But if you've been with the provider for 3 or 4 years and you're paying that amount, it's absolutely insane.
1: Can I ask you, because you've been doing this for quite a while, how would you characterise the Irish consumer today? I mean, we hear about cost of living crisis. We're seeing all around what is being put forward for the budget next week. People are busy. Like you say, we use our phones an awful lot. Inflation is the name of the game. It's a high conversation point. How would you characterise the Irish the consumer in Ireland today?
0: I think we're getting better at switching a little bit better, but I do think there is a lot of inertia. Also, in Ireland, we don't really like talking about money. We don't really like talking about saving money. We are petrified of being accused of being scabby. And there is a difference between being frugal and good with your money and being scabby, whereas, not to pander to stereotypes, whereas a German might have absolutely no problem telling you the €2 they saved on X, Y, and Z. You'd be mortified in Ireland doing that. But that does mean that we kind of do end up overpaying. And I would say, as I've kind of alluded to, there is a difference between being frugal and getting good value and being scabby. Like, I'm not saying don't pay for your round when it's your round, but switching your energy bills, switching to a better SIM-only deal is something we should all be doing. So I think we could be getting a lot better. We are getting better, but we could be better. And also, anecdotally, I find, but I do think this is backed up in research, the people who switch and save the most are quite often the people that are actually quite wealthy and that don't need to do it. And I think that's maybe a confidence, an education, maybe it's sometimes, maybe they're just around people a little bit more who might talk about it a little bit, even though I said we don't really talk about switching and saving. But I constantly find that quite often the people who are struggling and who are in the lower income households are actually the ones that don't switch. And why? Like I said, I don't know. Sometimes it's theorised, it's maybe a lack of education, which then breeds a lack of confidence. But that's unfortunate, because they're the ones that could really, really benefit from doing it.
1: And it's not in the same categorisation that I'm saying this, but I do think that there's an element of digital literacy needed here as well. I mean, using your own site, or we'll say consumerhelp.ie, there's an awful lot of really great price comparison websites that can tell you immediately where you need to go in order to save X amount, and it will tell you X amount. But that assumes, one, like you say, you know where to find them, and two, that you do it. And three, then, the other thing I think is that if I'm working 9 to 5 and the customer call centre is only open from 9:30 to 4:30 and I end up talking to a bot in the meantime, and oh God, look, I'll do it another day and another day doesn't come. I think there's convenience and digital literacy come in there.
0: You're right. And sometimes people might think it's just too much hassle. And like I get it. You could have kids, you could have a parent that's sick and you get home from work on a Monday and you're absolutely wrecked. And then the last thing you want to do is start talking about switching with someone. But I would say on bonkers.ie, we handle the switch for you for a lot of the products. When it comes to, you know, switching your mortgage, we have a broker service. So they will help you do us. There is help out there, but you're right. I'm not denying that there probably is maybe a digital literacy issue there as well. And there is a segment of the population that maybe doesn't feel comfortable going online.
1: Well, I'll tell you, the one thing that I do to motivate myself to do any of this is not think about the money I'll save, but what that money can buy.
0: Yes.
1: So instead of saying I can save 100 euros a year on X, I think, well, I can spend 100 euro a year on Y.
0: Yes.
1: And then, of course, if I don't do it, I'm missing out. FOMO, Dara, FOMO.
0: That's a great way of looking at it. I think as well, another way I look at it is, and it's funny, people are more obsessed about saving on certain things, but the price of petrol and diesel has obviously been in the news a lot. But if you switched your energy bills at the moment, you could save 500 or 600 euro a year. Same with broadband. Same with Lidl, 8.99, you could save a huge amount. So that's maybe like 1,800 euro. But saving 600 euro, so let's say you just save one, you just switch one bill, that's the equivalent of getting a reduction in the cost of your petrol and diesel of around 50 or 60 cents a litre. Now imagine the government came out tomorrow and said, we're reducing the price of petrol by 50 cents, another 50 cents, or there was a garage down the road that was selling petrol and diesel for 50 to 60 cents a litre less than other garages. People would be mad. They would all be there. There'd be queues miles long. And yet that saving is there across so many other products. So,
1: and the other way that I would look at that as well is that if I save 600 euro net, and let's say I'm on the higher rate of tax, I have to earn 1200 euro in order to get there. Now, we are convincing each other to go ahead and take actions here. Thank you so much indeed for coming into studio here to talk to me today on Taking Stock. Dara Cassidy from bonkers.ie. This is Susan Hayes Cullerton here on Taking Stock on News Talk. And after the break, is the euro in trouble? And is it France that's causing it?
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1: Now, during the week, while we have been focusing on the budget, there has been another story brewing in the Eurozone that has an effect right around the world, and that is the euro is continuing to weaken against the dollar. So we have seen the euro touch $1.12, and this is as low as it has been for 17 months. What is behind the slide? So I'm delighted now to be joined by Rebecca Christie, a senior fellow at Bruegel, which is a European think tank specialising in economics. Rebecca, for a start, what do you think is driving the decline in the value of the euro against the dollar?
12: There are a lot of things going on right now, but the biggest one that's in the news is France. Everyone is very, very worried about the French debt, the French deficit, the French budget plans. And if you're a foreign exchange trader day to day, this is a reason to sell euros and buy something else. And that something else is probably dollars.
1: Okay, but when you say about France, I'm looking at the moment and we see that the 10-year yield has been hovering around 5%, but Germany's is around 3.5%. What is it that you feel is going on with France's deficit and debt level that is powering ahead in terms of anxiety in comparison to Italy or Germany or other parts of Europe?
12: It's so interesting that you bring up Italy, because for so many years, people were most worried about the Italian public debt levels and whether Italy would always be able to convince investors that debt would be repaid or rolled over, that it would always have access to financial markets. Now it's France in the crosshairs, which is a kind of a different conversation. The spread between French and German debt rose. At one point, it was more than 150 basis points. That's 1.5 percentage points. And those are levels that start to feel a little bit like a crisis, and it spooks people. The euro area, as you well know, is a currency area where everyone has the same interest rate policies. Everyone is part of ECB monetary policy. And so if you have one country that's doing substantially differently than another country within this currency area, it's freaky for people, and it convinces them that the union is not as tight together as it could be.
1: I wonder, when you talk about the union, and specifically, of course, in this case, we mean the euro bloc or the eurozone. But if I could just focus in on France for a moment, and in comparison to Italy, we have seen French politics be quite polarized. They're finding it very difficult to get a budget through. We saw a raft of prime ministers changing. We have the presidential election that's happening next April. But we've known all of this now for some time. What is going on at the moment, do you think, that is spooking French debt investors more so, looking through the lens of the spread, than Germany and Italy?
12: All across Europe, we see a lot of uncertainty about elections, about politics. You know, in Germany, they had this election where a right-wing party took control of a small province in the east. In Italy, we have Giorgia Meloni's government, which is to the right of where Europe is used to. France has been the center. When people say, will the center hold? They often think about France. The rise of the right in France, the rise of this very populist rhetoric, people tossing around things like debt forgiveness, the same time they're tossing around very ambitious budget plans. Right now, this week, the talk is not about even hypothetical debt forgiveness. It's about this very ambitious consolidation plan, and people don't believe it.
1: I do wonder, Rebecca, how Christine Lagarde is feeling right now. The reason I'm wondering that, because a couple of weeks ago when we saw rising US bonds, Kevin Warsh said, actually, the bond market is doing a bit of the work for him, because the more expensive the government debt is, well, then that can have a downward effect in inflation. Christine Lagarde, though, is French. And I do wonder, now that markets are pricing in fewer interest rate increases in Europe, whether she feels that actually what's going on in her own literal backyard is actually helping the job that she has.
12: Christine Lagarde has, from my perspective, always been very good about separating the interests of France from the job she's doing at the central bank. There are people who think that because she comes from a political background, from a legal background, that maybe she's not the right person for that job. But it's not necessarily because she's French. It's more because her background is in the politics of financial crisis and not in the very specific way that central bankers talk to the markets. Lagarde has sometimes had trouble communicating with the markets about what she thinks monetary policy should do. In terms of the relationship between fiscal policy and the bond market and the overall economy, there are just so many things that are different from the US to the EU that I wouldn't necessarily make the same kind of comparisons. In the US, you've got one currency, you've got one government debt, and you've got one overarching set of federal political dynamics. In the EU, it's a whole lot different because of the different countries, the 21 countries now that sit in the euro area.
1: And of course, there are more that want to join that as well. But I just want to also ask you, you're in Brussels, I'm sitting here today talking to you in Ireland. It's hard for me to not ask, is France today being who Greece was in 2010?
12: We're a long way from there right now. What happened with Greece was that because they were a small country, because their position in the euro area had never been that certain, when their budget statistics turned out to be very different than what the market was expecting, it was a total shock to the system. And the euro area then also didn't have common bank supervision the way it does now. It had not gone through a lot of the other shocks that the system has survived and become stronger. And so there were just all of these factors that made it look like that when Greece went to the market to borrow new bonds, there wasn't going to be anybody to buy that debt at any price. They weren't going to be able to place that debt. And without being able to place it, they wouldn't get the cash to roll over expiring maturities to pay their bills, and they were going to default. No one right now is talking about French default that I have heard. And that is a huge difference. So we're not nearly at the same level of financial crisis threat that we were.
1: Oh, I don't think we're anywhere near the level of financial crisis. That's not where I think we're at. But I do wonder about the starting point. And I think it wasn't quite remembered at the time, but I think Ireland benefited a lot from a lower euro during 2011, 12, 13 and 14. And that was down to the question of the euro surviving. It was due to the PIGS countries, of which we were one, pulling the value of the euro down. And I do think that we did well because of our exports at the time as a result. The thing is, if we look at, for those listeners listening today wondering, well, what has this got to do with me? The lower value of the euro is helpful for anybody who's selling into the US, but anybody who's thinking of going on holidays to the US at the moment, they will feel the pinch.
12: That's absolutely true. And you're very right to bring up the role of Ireland in all of this, because Ireland was one of the first euro countries to have a big banking crisis, which was very, very difficult at the time and caused a lot of difficulty within Ireland and a lot of shocks across the euro area. There was a lot of question about, should the bank bondholders be made whole or should the bank be allowed to fail? And we could have another conversation about why country debt is different from bank debt. But we to just cut to the chase, we have a different situation now for financial supervision. So you won't have now banks getting in this doom loop with the government finances, which is what really made things so difficult for Ireland, because we've got common bank supervision, because we've learned so much about bank capital levels. They've risen with the Basel standards. So the lack of these huge doom loop forces is very protective. And you're right to say that if you're in one of the Euro countries that is doing well, that is making something that US consumers want to buy, even with the tariffs and even with all of the other trade headwinds, if you're a place where US tourists like to come, then yeah, a stronger dollar can help you in the short run.
1: Can I move to the hedge funds? Because we've talked about the bond market and we've talked about the currency market. And then we've also looked historically at how things have been in the past. What really drew my attention to this was not when I opened up the FT on Monday morning and I saw this story, it was the front page story, but actually when I saw an alert last week from Bloomberg saying that there was now going to be a greater short position betting against the euro. And I said, I wonder what the thesis is there. Is the thesis about the credibility, as you say, of France? But if you have a short position, the only way to make money out of it is to close it. And you can't do that into the long term. So for those hedge funds who are shorting the dollar, is that due to interest rates? Is it due to narrative? Is it due to speculation? Is there no basis at all?
12: I would take a step back from the immediate moves and look more at the role that hedge funds are playing in the market now. They do play a bigger role in government debt markets because banks aren't buying as much government debt as they used to. So you've got hedge funds buying this. Hedge funds are different. Their job is to be middlemen. They are professional middlemen in the market. So they can take both sides of a trade. They can buy and sell at the same time. They can short something, they can long something, or they can just place a bet with a plan to unwind that bet later in any direction. Rather than trying to really dig into the psychology of why specific funds are taking specific bets, I think it's more helpful just to say we have to get used to a certain amount of volatility, and we want to start thinking before there's a crisis about what points we might need to take some sort of anti-crisis action.
1: Do you think we're in a crisis at all?
12: I do not think we are in a financial crisis right now. I am worried, and I do think we need to be paying attention.
1: To what specific elements of that, though? Is it, like, when you say we need to pay attention, we saw this week about the snap election being caused in Spain, we see the protests in France, we see the rising, the difference in the yield or the spread, as you mentioned. What specifically do you think we should be paying attention to?
12: This is the perennial question, isn't it? With some of the big financial crises that we've had, the match that set the fire really roaring is something that people didn't see coming. People were not expecting that Lehman Brothers commercial paper would fail, for example. People were not expecting that Ireland was going to nationalize all the banks and take all of that onto the government balance sheet. People were not expecting that Greece was going to have a statistical problem. So those are the actual things that start the crisis and that create this sense of contagion. Because what takes something that is worrying to something that is a crisis is when the flames start jumping, when it starts moving from one thing to another thing to another thing. So as with our fire analogy, when you're worrying, you're trying to prevent having huge piles of financial brush, if you were, that could be set off if something that you're not expecting catches fire.
1: It's an interesting analogy for sure. And of course, in all of the three cases that you mentioned there, we didn't see them coming. And it could well be something that we don't see coming could surprise us. One last question I'd just like to ask you is, do you think that there's anything more positive than we are giving credit for at the moment across the Eurozone?
12: The Eurozone is holding together. We have a very educated population. We have pretty good social conditions. We benefit from something the US does not have, which is affordable healthcare for everybody. Can't tell you how much that helps economic growth and how much that is hurting the US right now. So we've got this kind of core fundamental strength. The danger is that because we're all by and large kind of sort of okay, people become complacent and they don't do the preparation, you know, to get those debt levels down and get those growth levels up and try and make themselves even more resilient. But the plus side is that we're doing okay.
1: That's a great note to finish on. Thanks so much indeed, Rebecca Christie, a senior fellow at Bruegel, a European economics think tank.
12: Thanks for having me on the show.
1: So for the answer to this week's trivia, Which country is generally credited with introducing the first modern general income tax in 1799 as a temporary wartime measure? The answer is Britain. And what's more, is that income tax was abolished after the Napoleonic Wars, then it was brought back by Robert Peel in 1842, again as a temporary peacetime measure, and never left. And also, just for good measure, capital acquisition tax is 50 years old in Ireland this year, and the universal social charge, another temporary measure that was introduced in 2011, it has actually yielded €64 billion to date. And that's it for this week's Taking Stock with me, Susan Hayes Cullerton. I hope you enjoyed the show and possibly even learned something about economics and, more importantly, how it affects our world. You can listen back to this episode or any episode of Taking Stock on the Go Loud app or wherever you go to get your podcasts. Thanks to the producer of Taking Stock, namely John Fardy, and also to Stephen Daunt and Simon Keane in research. Hugo De Silva Scott was on sound. Stay tuned for Pat Kenny again today. Thanks so much for listening and enjoy the rest of your day. And already, I look forward to chatting to you again next week.
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0: Coming up shortly, Riyadh Airport targeted by the Houthis. So far, no help from the US. The Australian-Palestinian banned by the Adelaide Book Festival. A divided America looks to the midterms as Trump looks to Putin's diesel for a bailout. An unlikely connection between Robert Emmett and Frankenstein. Paul Harrington with another classic. And there's more as well. But now it's time for the news at 10 o'clock.
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4: It's 10 o'clock. Good morning. I'm Jane McNamara. A missile strike on Saudi Arabia's main airports killed 12 people and injured more than 300 others. Iran-backed Houthi rebels in Yemen say they were behind it. It's the third time in a week the group struck Riyadh Airport. Sky's Middle East correspondent Adam Parsons says this attack shows the power of the Houthis.
5: They've been seen as a slightly sort of ragtag group using rudimentary weapons. And to an extent, that is true. They move fast. The fact that their weapons have been able to penetrate the Saudi defences is going to be very, very troubling.
4: Donald Trump's called for Ukraine to elect a new leader after a row about a US deal to buy diesel from Russia. Vladimir Zelensky's called it weak. The US president accused him of making global fuel shortages worse.
6: And I said to him, do what you want, don't hit refineries. Plenty of targets, don't hit refineries. And he went out and he hit. And he's not going to affect our farmers, and he's not going to affect our ranchers, and he's not going to affect the rest of the world. He better damn well stop.
4: The roads minister sought to change the name of the Road Safety Authority to the Road Safety Agency. In a letter to the RSA seen by the Sunday Independent, Sean Carney suggested the minor change would help tackle what he described as unfair criticism of the organisation. The plan was later dropped by the Department of Transport. The government is being accused of failing to consider the wider consequences of artificial intelligence. The warning comes as a two-day AI counter summit concludes in Dublin ahead of a major government-hosted international conference on Wednesday. Technology journalist and author Paris Marks says the focus on investment and innovation is overlooking the bigger picture.
7: You're buying into the narratives that come from the companies, right? That this is going to be some economic miracle, that it's going to improve the delivery of social services and provide a bunch of benefits for people. They haven't been doing the work of actually examining what is really happening with the rollout of AI. You know?
4: Finally, the latest installment of Spider-Man has become the third highest grossing movie ever in Ireland. Spider-Man Brand New Day trails only Avatar and Barbie for sales here, having taken in more than 8.5 million euros so far this year. Data from Rentrak shows The Odyssey is the second best performer at the box office for 2026, with Toy Story 5 coming in third. That's it for now. More in an hour.
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4: A mix of cloud and sunny spells with some outbreaks of rain and drizzle. Much of the north, east and midlands will stay dry. Highest temperatures 12 to 15 degrees. 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

0: morning and welcome. Today, that devastating attack on Riyadh Airport, leaving a dozen dead and hundreds injured.
1: Because a missile has for the third time hit that infrastructure target and has caused devastation. So although Saudi Arabia has significant air defences, they have failed multiple times to defend the capital of Saudi Arabia. So symbolically, this is very important.
0: The Australian-Palestinian banned by the Adelaide Book Festival.
2: I'll never forget a headline about the newborn babies who were left decomposed in a hospital in Gaza. And the headline was, four fragile lives left ended in evacuated hospital. You see that kind of absolutely mendacious manipulation of what we can all see with our own eyes.
0: The National Guard at polling stations, measles out of control, one botched execution, another to be live streamed. A broken America heads towards the midterms.
3: And that's the problem, Mike. It's not just that you've hired half the Third Reich to staff your congressional office and you have promoted neo-Nazi content online. It's that you're robbing your constituents to subsidize your donors.
0: The link between Irish patriot Robert Emmett and Frankenstein.
4: Composite subject to the body, delivered mere moments after expiration. The arm, you see, comes from another specimen.
5: This is a hearing doctor, not a carnival act. This galvanic trickery will simply not do.
0: 30 years on from the foundation of the Criminal Assets Bureau, Paul Williams on CAB's impact.
6: Almost 15 million euro of illegal money was handed over to the Exchequer last year. The annual report from the Criminal Assets Bureau shows CAB carried out 37 search operations, consisting of 208 individual searches.
0: Paul Harrington has a new take on an old classic in The Lyrics a Thing. We'll flick through the Sunday newspapers and, of course, follow any breaking news. The cash machine contains 315,000 euro, which you can win on Friday week. 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Well, as usual on a Sunday morning, we flick through the Sunday newspapers and I'll give you the headlines on the front of the papers. The Sunday Independent, strikes will lead to winter of chaos in our hospitals, and a patients group warns of knock-on effects. Fergal Keane writes, why I'm backing Backhurst as RTE is under siege. At the Irish Mail on Sunday, Michael D's concern, in quotes, at 39 houses across the road. At the Business Post, first of all, there's a suggestion that AI won't replace jobs here. That's from HSBC Ireland boss Laura Trimble. But the main headline, budget fallout, Burke slaps down low pay watchdog and axes target. And revealed at the bottom of that paper, four tech giants use one-fifth of Ireland's electricity. Sunday Times, O'Donovan cut adrift by Fine Gael in RTE row is the main headline there. And according to Minister Chambers, strikes are unfair to the public. Well, we're joined to review the newspapers by Martina Devlin, who's a well-known and award-winning author, but also a newspaper columnist. Martina, good morning and welcome.
7: Good morning, Pat.
0: Now, we'll be talking to you later on about your latest book, so first of all, we concentrate on the newspapers. I'd say Minister Patrick O'Donovan is squirming as he reads his newspapers this morning.
7: He's not happy, but his defence is that he tops the polls in Limerick and Limerick County, and Limerick County supports him. I think that's perhaps a leap of faith on his part. But certainly the coalition is furious with them, and Fine Gael in particular are furious with them. And there's a sense that they want him to go. Some of the papers think he can last until next year and a projected reshuffle when the Taoiseach becomes Taoiseach, Simon Harris. But he doesn't want to go gentle into the good night, and very few politicians go willingly.
0: Well, when they go, they rarely come back. I mean, that's the lesson of politics.
7: And he's a relatively young man, but he has achieved the impossible, which is that a row has been manufactured out of a budget, which nothing to see here, move on about that budget.
0: Yeah, I mean, 20 million axed from RT very publicly by him. And then it turns out the devil might be in the detail that if they can persuade him that they're doing the cuts appropriately, they'll get it back.
7: It seems to me that he overpromised during the year in terms of where money would go, and his sums didn't add up at the end of it. But the problem is that RTE only heard 3 hours before, in advance, that this 20 million was missing. And you're planning ahead, I guess.
0: Sure.
7: You've agreed to buy rights to certain programs and soccer rights and other things, sports.
0: Now, he has been described in one of the papers, I forget which one, as I went through them this morning, as the Minister for Drama. He does have a talent for kind of creating controversy.
7: There has been a lot of drama around him, and he was described as that, but he was also described as a minister who isn't very able to get his ideas over the line. His great idea was the culture card.
0: €100 to buy tickets for concerts.
7: Absolutely, which some people said would just be the teenagers in question giving their money straight to big cinema complexes, which don't really need our tax revenues. Equally, if it gets them off their iPads and iPhones and engaging with culture, that's a good thing. And I know they have them in France, for example, and they're successful. But he couldn't get that over the line. So he wasn't successful there. And then there's the debacle around the RTE funding. And that goes to the heart of a bigger question, which is, look, we need a strong public service broadcaster as well as strong independent ones. And there's a question of political interference. There's a suggestion in some of the papers that he's been complaining about RTE coverage. And that cannot be tied.
0: That's almost Trumpian, though, if he's doing that.
7: Oh, yeah, clearly. Trumpian indeed. And we certainly don't want that in this part of the world.
0: Now, it's going to be a winter of discontent with public service stoppages of various kinds. That's what the promise is. And this all comes back to a budget that didn't make adequate provision for what the unions imagine it will cost to sort them out.
7: You know, everybody is struggling with the cost of living crisis in terms of food being higher, fuel, home heating oil and so forth. And every union has the right to withdraw its labour. But the problem here, I think, from the public perspective, and some of the papers are trying to translate what the public think about it, is that negotiations haven't opened yet. And usually you would have negotiations and there's either a paltry offer or they break down. They haven't had a chance to break down yet. The unions are speculating that the government hasn't enough money. And I think many people would say the money will be found.
0: I suppose this is a fundamental question. Is it the government's job to cushion everybody from international events? You know, the things that lead to inflation, higher oil prices, higher delivery prices, higher prices for goods. Is it the government's job to actually do that?
7: Well, this would appear to be a weak government, though, backing down in the face of protests, as it did with the fuel protesters. And that it's clear that it's been a learning tool for the current dispute, because the government gave in to fuel protesters. I'm not saying they shouldn't have. You know, people are suffering. What I'm saying is that there are consequences to the stoppage in terms of hospital workers, and that's on the front of the Sunday Independent, in fact, where Stephen McMahon, chairman of the Irish Patients Association, has warned that it may just be a 24-hour stoppage, but the consequences will be long-term. He said patients have no voice in solving this dispute.
0: Now, speaking of backing down, if this government is a backing down government, we saw what happened in Drumcree. Garvahy Road, the protest, Bryant, the Northern Secretary, intervenes and bans the march. There's still a legal process ongoing. The Orange Order legal case is adjourned until tomorrow.
7: Mm-hmm.
0: So, I mean, what's right, what's wrong here? The Parades Commission makes a decision and then they are second-guessed by the Northern Secretary.
7: He waited quite a while before intervening, I noticed, though, because look, this has been rumbling on for a number of weeks. Interestingly, it's not on the front pages anymore. The real worry is that the Orange Order is now saying in news reports that, well, if the Garvahy Road residents won't abide by the Parades Commission over the Drumcree dispute, why should they abide by the Parades Commission over the Ormo Road in Belfast and other flashpoints? So it brings the credibility of the Parades Commission into question, and that's really damaging for the North after 28 years of relative peace and contentious parades passing through.
0: Michael D. back on the front page, at least, of the Mail on Sunday.
7: I mean, my goodness, this story. I read it twice. I couldn't get over it. So Michael D, who has moved back to his native Galway after exiting Orson Nuchtaron, is expressing concerns, which is the polite term, not objecting to a proposal to build 39 new houses very close to where he's living in Galway. And he has raised road safety issues, talks about increased speed on the roads and that there's a school at one end. But there's a touch of NIMBYism here. Houses are very badly needed. And of course, listeners will remember that Michael D, when he was president, raised questions about, he described the plan, housing as a crisis and a disaster, a great moral failure. He seems to be taking a different view now that he's retired.
0: Now, America's in the newspaper's headlines on various topics, but I suppose the one that is most disturbing recently is the botched execution of this woman, Krista Pike, and the fact that she's now recovered from the botched executions. She's back in the prison, I suppose, awaiting a new date.
7: A new date, a third go. I mean, you would imagine if there was an attempt to execute someone twice and both times failed, that's some great force in the ether saying perhaps this woman shouldn't be executed. It's awful. She killed a classmate 30 years ago when she was 19 or 20. So it's they weren't quick to execute her. No doubt there were appeals and so forth. But it does highlight the barbarity of the US criminal justice system.
0: There are lots of things to read in the papers. Just to mention a couple, UK voters want Burnham to commit to rejoining the EU. That's in the Indo.
7: It's interesting that this is an issue that hasn't gone away. It seems to be arising very quickly. At the time Brexit went through, and obviously Ireland was horrified because of the way we're affected by it as near neighbours, we were told quite firmly that it would be another generation, which is usually about 25 years, 20 at a push, before the issue would arise again. It's coming around very quickly, and Andy Burnham does seem to be pro-EU. He made a speech at the Labour Party conference, which was quite outspoken about it. It's still quite a contentious issue in parts of England, though.
0: Well, the slogan for them should be, for the next generation, the wasted decade, because that's what it was.
7: England is suffering, definitely, economically, apart from London, which is an ecosystem in its own right. Mm.
0: Martina, thank you very much for the moment. We'll be talking about your new book, Glorious Monsters, in a few minutes' time. But for the moment, thank you very much for joining us.
7: Pleasure.
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0: Fiona on Dunleer became our biggest winner ever on Friday when she'd emptied the cash machine of €312,000. But you can do better, believe it or not, because there's now €315,000 crammed into the machine for a guaranteed winner on Friday week, the 23rd of October. Talk about a timely pre-Christmas bonanza. 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On Friday week, during Moncrief, we make the call. If it happens to be to your phone, answer within five rings, tell us the amount in the machine, and then we will give you the money. But if you don't answer, we keep calling until we find that guaranteed winner. Remember what's in the machine, €315,000, and it's tax-free. Text play to 57557. Looking at some of the texts coming in, I think we need to accept as a society that we're in a global conflict and our standard of living is going to suffer as a result, just as it suffered during past global conflicts. We had fuel rationing then, and current pricing is de facto rationing. That's according to Brian in Dublin. The last public sector deal, I'm told, ended in June of 2026. Why did the government not begin talks then? Another one on the strikes. The government has sold out Ireland to data centres who use the majority of electricity and water generated in the state, reducing the supply and increasing the price of energy for citizens, which has led to the need for strikes by unions as workers' needs are ignored. That's from Tony in Terenure. Now, as I mentioned, Martina will be back with us later on to talk about her latest historical novel based on the scandalous life of Frankenstein author Mary Shelley. But next, crime reporter Paul Williams looks back on 30 years of CAB, the Criminal Assets Bureau.
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4: This coming Thursday marks 30 years since the foundation of the Criminal Assets Bureau, or CAB as it became to be known. Crime journalist Paul Williams joins me now to talk about CAB's history and its impact on Ireland today. Paul, good morning and welcome.
5: Good morning, Pat. It's great to talk to you.
4: Now, 30 years ago, it means that many of the people listening to us now really don't know the background to this, so perhaps you'd fill us in.
5: Well, it truly is perhaps one of the most remarkable stories in the history and in the evolution of law enforcement in Ireland and criminal justice in Ireland. Basically, you know, in the summer of 1996, as a lot of people know, and we celebrated or commemorated the 30th anniversary of that awful event in the summer of 1996. That was the murder of our colleague and friend, Veronica Guerin, which was unprecedented and deeply shocking, we know, and it really was one of those seminal events in our social history in this country. But it resulted in creating the impetus and the enthusiasm and the energy required to create an equally unprecedented and draconian law enforcement agency, which was basically the establishment of the Criminal Assets Bureau, which, as you say, Pat, officially and legally came into being on this day 30 years ago. However, it was operating for at least 6 weeks before that and was already making its mark.
4: Now, we should remind ourselves of the murder of Veronica Guerin. She was a working journalist who was specializing in crime reporting. And on her way back from a court appearance, there was a hit on her. A motorbike came up and the pillion passenger shot her dead.
5: That's right, yeah. And I don't think there's many people need to be reminded of that story. It was, you know, she was coming home from, as you say, a court in Naas, where she'd been up in a speeding fine. She was all delighted with herself. And a fellow called Dutchie Holland was sent. He got off the back of a motorbike with a Magnum 357 revolver, one of the most powerful handguns in the world, as we know. And the bike was being driven by Brian Meehan. They were key figures in John Gilligan's gang and were working at his behest. And he got off the bike and shot Veronica five times at close range in the chest. And the reason, this is why CAB became so relevant, Pat, as you remember, we both lived through all of this, is that the reason Veronica Guerin was shot was because she went to John Gilligan and asked him the question that none of the other arms of the state were prepared to ask him, or actually too scared to ask him. And that was, John Gilligan, where did you get the millions of pounds you have at your disposal to build this huge equestrian centre he was building out near Enfield? He was displaying unprecedented wealth, even though he was on the dole. And that was the wake-up call for our society, in that people finally realise what crime is all about. It's all about the money. Everything comes back to the money.
4: Now, prior to this poll, the guards would be doing their best and they'd be chasing down these criminals and finding them driving, you know, remarkably nice cars and living in remarkably nice homes. And they had no way of kind of dealing with this. Meantime, the revenue commissioners, who might have asked the question, where'd you get the money? You're on the dole. How come you're living in a house like this? How come you have, you know, a massive telly? How come you have a nice car? They weren't asking those questions.
5: No, they weren't. And in fact, there was a reason for that as well. I always talk about the halcyon days of organized crime, which again, people who are listening to this show of a certain age will find astonishing, is that, you know, gangsters could go and rob banks and sell drugs. And as long as they weren't caught in the act of actually handling the money, and could hang on to it and go around. There was a famous story about one armed robber I covered years ago. He went around robbing banks, and he was charged with several robberies at the same time, but he continued robbing the banks. But what they knew was he was going into another branch of this particular group of banks and lodging his money in his personal

0: deposit account, so they'd have a little nest egg from when he got out of prison. But the reason why the state, Pat, were so, there was a chilling effect amongst the agencies of the state, was that you have to remember that Martin Cahill, the general, he was the first person that the state took on in terms, he was claiming social welfare, dole money. And this was at the height of a major investigation into him back in 1987, 88. And his dole money was stopped. And the social welfare inspector who was in charge of his case, a man called Brian Purcell, he was abducted from his house one night, taken to a railway line in South Dublin, and where Martin Cahill turned up and produced a gun and shot him in the legs. Now, Brian Purcell, of course, as another side of the forest here, is one of the unsung heroes in the story, because he later became a member of CAB. He joined CAB on behalf of the Department of Social Welfare when it was formed, and later became the Secretary General of the Department of Justice. Around this time as well, John Gilligan, in the build-up to Veronica's murder, he had threatened social welfare people on the phone when they threatened to take away his daughter's unmarried mother's allowance. And literally, I found it when I wrote a book about this at the time. There was a comment on his file where said, this man is extremely dangerous, no more action to be taken. And then the revenue wrote to him, because the guards were trying to talk to everybody they could, including us as journalists, and particularly Veronica, to say, somebody's got to expose this. The revenue wrote to him, and you know, this is a famous anecdote. He got the letter from Revenue Gilligan, and he wrote the words F off on it and put it back in the post box and sent it back to them. And they F'd off, Pat. They were never seen again. They never came near him again. And it was only when Veronica was murdered, and it was only then that it created the conditions, you know, and the clear-headedness and the cop-on to basically produce the legislation, the powerful raft of legislation, which, you know, created this extraordinary entity, which became one of the most respected and finest law enforcement agencies in the world. And that was acknowledged right across the world as that.
1: Now, it obviously was led by Gardaí. In fact, the head of CAB was going to be a Garda. But there were other arms of the state, as you've already mentioned, who were part of this. And that's what the new legislation allowed, for the revenue people to talk to the Gardaí, to talk to social welfare. So there could be a concerted piece of research into an individual and then enforcement.
0: And again, it may seem ridiculous to people to hear this now, but at one time it was illegal for the Department of Social Welfare to talk to the guards. It was illegal for Revenue to talk to the guards. It was also illegal for any bank to disclose information. So they created this multidisciplinary agency, which was primarily made up of, the majority of them were guards. And the reason you have guards, as Pat Byrne said at the time, the Garda Commissioner, you know, they've got guns, and no one's going to mess with them. And then you have social welfare inspectors, then you have customs officers, and then you have revenue officials. And they all operate together in team rooms. And all of this was created, again, another example of how extraordinary the story is, that, you know, this, the Gardaí and the authorities were working from a greenfield site. They had nobody had ever done this before. So there was nowhere, no other jurisdictions where they could go. And the first three people, the men who made CAB the extraordinary success that it still is, was Faulkner Murphy, who was the chief superintendent. He was an ex-fraud squad man, and he later became the Garda Commissioner. Felix McKenna, legend in An Garda Síochána, a serious crime investigator all his life, a maverick he would be considered to be. And also then another maverick, the great Barry Galvin, who was the state solicitor for Cork, an extraordinarily brave and courageous and a man of extraordinary integrity and patriotism. Because you may recall, about 4 years before Veronica was murdered, he went on the Late Late Show with Gay Byrne and told Gay Byrne and the nation that we were seen as one of the biggest and the most, the biggest soft touch in Europe, if not the world, for international organised crime gangsters to come and live here and do their business from here, because it was sleepy backwater and nobody had any, there was no legislation to take their money off them. And he was derided, if you remember, Pat, by the then P. Flynn, who was our justice minister. And they tried to belittle Barry Galvin for speaking out and you know, tried to undermine his reputation. However, come at the hour, come at the man. You know, when Veronica was murdered, Rory Quinn was the Minister for Finance. Rory Quinn said, I remember that man, the Late Late Show, let's get him. And Barry Galvin stepped up to the mark, and Barry Galvin played a huge role. He became the first Bureau League officer, and he and Faulkner Murphy and Felix McKenna, he worked with them, and he also helped put together legislation. And these three guys, and there were three very different types of people, but the chemistry between the three of them made sure that CAB became the success it is. And you know, 30 years later, at least 200 million euros taken off organized crime. You know, it is, everybody has to consider the CAB when you're going out to get involved in the drug trade. It is a major, you know, it's a major obstacle to a lot of people, so you have to try and get around it.
1: Is this still its methodology? Let's have a look at people's lifestyle. Let's see how, you know, where did they get the money? And if they can't answer, that money can be taken from them. Does it necessarily mean that they will face a criminal charge, or do they just face loss of assets?
0: This is why CAB and the legislation that underpins it, Pat, is it was so unprecedented, because for the very first time, the legislation shifted the onus of proof onto the criminal through the civil burden of proof, right? It's through the civil law. So in civil law, or in the civil law proof, if civil law proof is established, it has to be established on the balance of probabilities instead of the criminal law requirement of beyond all reasonable doubt. That was a major move. Now, at the time, the Irish Bar Review described it as the most wide-ranging proposals for change in Irish criminal law and procedure since the foundation of the state. Also, a large group of civil libertarians and lawyers and other great minds got together and wrote a public letter to the government saying that this was draconian and appalling. By the way, as well as another story that's very, very important in all of this, is that John Gilligan and the mob put together their resources and challenged the constitutionality of the Proceeds of Crime Act and the Criminal Assets Bureau Act. And in March 1997, they went to the High Court and asked to have it abolished. And one of the claims by Gilligan's counsel at the time was saying, you know, that the powers allowing, they said that the powers allowing Gardaí to confiscate and dispose of an individual's assets meant we are on the slippery slope towards the creation of a police state. Miss Justice Catherine McGuinness, she heard this case in March, and quite as pointedly as it was at the time, she delivered her seminal judgment on the Criminal Assets Bureau on the first anniversary of Veronica's murder, on the 26th of June, 1997. And she said, and she ruled that the Proceeds of Crime Act was indeed constitutional, and it was, she said, it was a proportionate response to the threat. And I just want to quote her here. She said, at that time, by the way, Pat, when that case was being heard in 1997, that was the very first time that members of an Garda Síochána went in to a courtroom in full public view and started telling in public the story of what was happening behind the scenes in organised crime and had been happening behind the scenes or developing behind the scenes for several years, including when Barry Galvin stepped up to the mark. And she said that the Garda who had testified, quote, painted a picture of an entirely new type of professional criminal who organized rather than committed crime and thereby rendered himself virtually immune to the ordinary procedures of criminal investigation and prosecution. So, you know, 30 years on, Pat, you know, the Criminal Assets Bureau is still, I would say, you know, the shine has not gone off it. It is still a very powerful entity. It is still a hugely important entity. And long may it freeze and seize.
1: And prosper, indeed. Crime journalist and author Paul Williams, thank you very much for joining us.
0: Thank you.
1: Now, some of the texts coming in, first of all, on the strikes, which will be forthcoming. You're missing the point, Pat. The government is an employer with an obligation to pay its employees a wage commensurate with the cost of living and in line with inflation, realistically ahead of inflation, so as to feel valued. We are not volunteers. We are employees, says Frank. On Michael D and his reservations about housing being built near him, here in Galway, many of us are not surprised that Michael D is objecting to housing near him. He was and is always a champagne socialist, and Catherine Connolly, according to this texter, is from the same stable, make no mistake. On fuel costs, the government gave 4.5 pence per litre off kerosene in the budget. This should be instant, as when they raise prices. However, it was not. I'm told it'll come into effect next Thursday. Worse still, the price of kerosene increased by 7 cents from Monday to Friday. I know I had to get 1,000 litres on Friday. Expect more fuel protests, as it appears that this is the easy way to get results from a weak, brainless government, according to Tom in Limerick. And on the conversation I've just been having with Paul Williams on CAB, I've always wondered how long it would have taken the state to get its act together going after the money of criminals if Veronica had not been killed. Now, still to come, the Australian-Palestinian academic whose cancellation led to the collapse of the Adelaide Book Festival. But next, Frankenstein, Mary Shelley and Robert Emmett, all deriving from a new book by our earlier guest, Martina Devlin.
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1: Martina Devlin has rejoined me because I want to talk about her brand new novel, which is called Glorious Monsters, and we're going to find out who those monsters are and the milieu in which we find them. Martina, good morning and welcome.
4: Thank you.
1: The monsters are really people, even though we will refer to Frankenstein in a while.
4: Well, the monsters, it's up to the reader to decide who exactly is the monster, but there are a few candidates. There's Lord Byron, Percy Shelley, the most radical of the Romantic era poets, Mary Shelley, the author of Frankenstein, Claire Claremont, Mary's stepsister, and they were all part of the Shelley circle at a really fascinating time in both politics and literature.
1: Now, I mentioned in my very opening of the programme Robert Emmet and the link to Frankenstein. It's a bit tenuous, but it's really there.
4: It exists. Robert Emmet was engaged to Sarah Curran, as we know. She's far from the land where her young hero sleeps. And Sarah's older sister was Amelia Curran. And she's my narrator. She really knew the Shelleys. John Philpot Curran, a famous orator, master of the rolls, defended the 1798 rebels and would have defended Emmet, but for the connection with his daughter, knew these people and they met through him.
1: Now, we're talking about the early 19th century, and if you could maybe sketch out the position that women found themselves in at that time. I mean, there was a quote-unquote liberation movement that had been ongoing, but what was it like to be a woman of talent, in the case of Amelia, as a painter, for example?
4: Well, you couldn't train as an artist. The only women artists who emerged at that time, and history had almost forgotten them until recent years, and scholars have investigated their work. They couldn't go to art school. They couldn't train. So, as I say, the only ones who emerged were ones whose fathers were artists, and they were able to go into their father's studios. Women couldn't do life drawing. So how were they to sketch the human body and muscles and tendons? It wasn't acceptable anyway for them to move around openly in society without guardians. And the same problems pertain to women. When Mary Shelley wrote Frankenstein, it was published when she was 20 years of age. Her husband, Percy, placed it with a publisher for her and wrote the introduction. And that gave rise to many people claiming that he'd really written the book, not her.
1: But she did.
4: She did. She wrote it when she was 18 and 19. It was an extraordinary piece of work for a young woman. But of course, she herself came from a very scholarly, radical background. Her father was William Godwin, a political philosopher, and her mother was Mary Wollstonecraft, who's regarded as the mother of feminism. She wrote a famous treatise called A Vindication of the Rights of Women in 1792. So a lot was expected of Mary Shelley. She eloped with Percy when
1: she was only 16.
4: When she was 16, absolutely. And he was 21 and already married with a daughter and a pregnant wife. So they were a scandal. But in many ways, for Mary Shelley, she was just following in her mother's footsteps. Her mother had also lived without being married to an American adventurer and had a child already before she married her husband. So the idea was that...
1: But she died young.
4: She did. She died 10 or 11 days after Mary Shelley was born in a childbirth infection. But their thinking was... It was alternative thinking. It's perhaps more acceptable today, but more than 200 years ago, it was notorious. They believed that church and state had no roles to play in emotions, relationships between couples.
1: Now, she elopes with Percy Shelley at the age of 16. And eventually gets married to him. She has a half-sister.
4: Yes, and she committed suicide, unfortunately. And Mary Shelley was surrounded by tragedy. She had four children, only one of them reached adulthood. Percy died when she was 24, so she was widowed at 24 and never remarried. Her mother died from childbirth infection. And that feeds into Frankenstein. In some way, it goes to explain this exceptional piece of work, this enduring monster story, which has been with us for more than 200 years. And I will guarantee you that every one of your listeners knows the story, even if they haven't read the book.
1: At the heart of your story as well is another story entirely, a woman called Beatrice Cenci. Tell me about her, because she predates the era in which we find ourselves in the novel.
4: She does. She's a 16th century noblewoman, and she was executed in 1599, a public beheading, which reminds me of what we were talking earlier about the public executions in America. But Beatrice was executed for a conspiracy to have her father, Count Cenci, assassinated. He was bludgeoned to death and stabbed and thrown out of a window, and they couldn't make it look like an accident, although they tried. Her two brothers and her stepmother were part of the conspiracy, and Beatrice, in her defense, said that he had raped her repeatedly. The court's view was that she would have been pregnant if she had been raped, and therefore they didn't believe her. But also the subject of incest was so appalling to them that they really couldn't give credence to it.
1: They didn't countenance that this could have happened.
4: And Beatrice's story is still very well known in France and Italy, and famous writers like Stendhal and Dumas have engaged with it. Mm. Not so well known here, and when I stumbled across it, I discovered that the Shelleys knew the story, and Amelia Curran, my narrator, was their link to it. Amelia was working now as an artist in Rome in 1819. She's trying to make a living as an artist, despite the structural difficulties to do it, and she's copied this image of Beatrice, which is in the Palazzo Barberini, the gallery in Rome.
1: And the image on the cover of your book.
4: That's a version of it, absolutely. It's a beautiful young girl. It's called the tragic gaze, the a term where the subject, this young girl, is looking at the onlooker. She knows a dreadful doom is hanging over her, as does the onlooker.
1: And how old was she when she was executed?
4: 22.
1: 22. And the Pope was asked to intervene. He said no. But then there were ideas that maybe the Pope was after the property.
4: Well, the Cenci family were very wealthy. Beatrice's grandfather had been a kind of a financier and made a lot of money that way. And the Pope also felt that the Roman nobles were getting too big for their boots. So it was felt that Beatrice and her family were scapegoats. Now, there's no denying that Count Cenci was murdered dreadfully. And what I noticed is that the many people in other parts of the world have engaged with her story, including the Shelley group. Mm-hmm. Shelley wrote a play about the Cenci. They very much present her as a victim. And I thought, she doesn't sound like a victim to me. She sounds like someone who resisted.
1: Now, in the novel, the narrative is all happening, unfolding in Rome in 1819. So, I mean, it is extraordinary to us now. We can hop on the plane and go to Rome. But it was quite the thing, wasn't it? Quite normal for English people to go off to foreign parts and maybe spend months, if not years, there.
4: Moneyed English people.
1: Moneyed English.
4: Yes, and it was a long journey over France, over the Alps. And, of course, the Shelleys found that it was cheaper to live in Italy at that time.
1: Were they scandalous in Italy? I mean, here you have Mary and her stepsister and Percy Bysshe Shelley all living together in a very public ménage à trois.
4: They weren't scandalous, oddly, in Italy in a way that they were in England. They were notorious in England, but in Italy there was a much more nuanced view of it, and hostesses would invite them to parties. They could go about in public, so surprisingly not. But although I'm presenting them as a very alternative lifestyle, you know, very countercultural, they're living a swinging 60s life in the early 1800s. They were scholarly as well. They really wanted to engage with their work. And Mary worked on all of her many writings. We know her for Frankenstein, but she did many other books, biographies, all sorts of work. And in fact, although Frankenstein is the one she's best known for, as and it's regarded as a classic of the Gothic genre and also the first science fiction novel, in 8 years after Frankenstein, she wrote a novel, an apocalyptic novel, called The Last Man, about the end of the world after a plague. And this is so ahead of its time.
1: My goodness. Well, it's a fascinating book. How did you seize upon it, by the way?
4: I came across it through the bicentenary of Frankenstein in 2018. I took part in a Franken Reads at Trinity College, where I was doing some teaching at the time. And I thought, how extraordinary this young woman was, and I delved into her. And initially, my focus was to be entirely Mary, but then I discovered Amelia Curran. And the forgotten figures of history fascinate me, women in particular whom history would forget. And the thing about Amelia was that she was in the right place at the right time, and she painted the Shelley party. And although art historians would say of her, she was an amateur artist, in fact, two of her paintings hang in the National Portrait Gallery in London. One of them is of Percy Shelley, done from life, and the only acknowledged ad vivum portrait of Shelley, and therefore much copied. So it's really important. So this amateur artist, a woman who couldn't train properly, is hanging in the National Portrait Gallery.
1: Well, the book is called Glorious Monsters, and you can't miss it because that wonderful picture on the cover of it, and its author, Martina Devlin. Martina, thank you very much for joining us.
4: Thank you, Pat.
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1: Now, we all know America is in a mess, but let's hark back to a more optimistic time.
7: Now, even as we speak, there are those who are preparing to divide us. The spin masters, the negative ad peddlers, who embrace the politics of anything goes. Well, I say to them tonight, there is not a liberal America and a conservative America. There is the United States of America. There is not a black America and a white America and Latino America and Asian America. There's the United States of America. The pundits like to slice and dice our country into red states and blue states. Red states for Republicans, blue states for Democrats. But I've got news for them too. We worship an awesome God in the blue states, and we don't like federal agents poking around in our libraries in the red states. We coach Little League in the blue states, and yes, we've got some gay friends in the red states. There are patriots who oppose the war in Iraq, and they're patriots who supported the war in Iraq. We are one people, all of us pledging allegiance to the Stars and Stripes, all of us defending the United States of America.
1: Well, that's an excerpt from Barack Obama's keynote speech at the 2004 Democratic National Convention, widely credited with propelling him to the presidency. In that speech, Obama warned of those trying to divide America, and it might have seemed like political rhetoric at the time, but unfortunately we all know now what such division looks like. America is polarized, and politicians are each other's throats, and an example of that is a bitter exchange from a debate in one of the most watched of the midterm races between Democrat Abdel El-Sayed and Republican Mike Rogers.
8: His entire career, what he has been serious about, is making sure that he can monetize his time in public office. $14 million, two yachts, a McMansion in Florida. So at the end of the day, I'm a doctor. I want people to have health care.
12: All right,
8: so
12: 30 how does seconds. A guy, we're going to move on after this. 30 seconds.
25: How does a guy who's had less than 4 years of work experience, who, by the way, on the campaign trail said he had 10, own a luxury property in the United Arab Emirates? He's worth $1 million. Somebody has to tell me how this math works. His facts are wrong. Those are lies.
1: So America is divided. And in my new podcast, I'll be taking an in-depth look at some of the main areas of contention that are causing strife across America. The Divided States of America with Pat Kenny begins this coming Friday. And look out for it on the Go Loud app or wherever you find your podcasts. Now, some of the comments coming in, if ever there was any doubt that Trump is a Russian asset, it shouldn't be doubted any longer. Putin sells Donny oil, and lo and behold, Trump pushes for Zelensky to be removed. That's from Conrad in Stillorgan. Of course, there are those who will argue that he said to Zelensky, stop bombing their refineries. And he didn't, Zelensky didn't. But then, isn't that exactly what the Russians are doing to Ukraine? Bombing every important infrastructural asset. All right, lots to come on the program. The Australian-Palestinian academic and activist whose cancellation by the Adelaide Books Festival led to the collapse of that entire event. Paul Harrington is going to sing a real classic from Tin Pan Alley, Walking My Baby Back Home. Looking forward to that version. Following last night's attacks on the airport in Riyadh in Saudi Arabia, we'll be talking to Sky News Middle East reporter Adam Parsons. That and more to come, and any breaking news, we'll cover that too. If you missed anything, listen back on the Go Loud app. But now, the news.
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26: It's 11 o'clock. Good morning. I'm Jane McNamara. A missile strike on Saudi Arabia's main airport has killed 12 people and injured more than 300 others. Iran-backed Houthi rebels in Yemen say they were behind it. It's the third time in a week the group struck Riyadh Airport. Sky's Middle East correspondent Adam Parsons says this attack shows the power of the Houthis.
27: They've been seen as a slightly sort of ragtag group using rudimentary weapons.
6: And to an extent, that is true. They move fast. The fact that their weapons have been able to penetrate the Saudi defences is going to be very, very troubling.
26: Another row has erupted between Donald Trump and Vladimir Zelensky, this time over a deal to buy diesel from Russia. The US president told Ukrainians to elect a new leader after being called weak by his counterpart in Kiev. Mr. Trump's facing midterm elections next month and is under pressure over fuel prices. The US president accused Vladimir Zelensky of making global fuel shortages worse.
9: And I said to him, do what you want, don't hit refineries. Plenty of targets, don't hit refineries. And he went out and he hit. And he's not going to affect our farmers, and he's not going to affect our ranchers, and he's not going to affect the rest of the world. He'd better damn well stop.
26: It's 30 years since the Criminal Assets Bureau was launched. The organization is responsible for tracking criminal activity and organized crime by rooting out criminal assets. Crime journalist Paul Williams says its establishment followed the high-profile murder of journalist Veronica Guerin.
13: It resulted in creating the impetus and the enthusiasm and the energy required to create an equally unprecedented and draconian law enforcement agency.
26: And today is International Day of the Girl, a unique campaign being launched urging Ireland to reject the terms and conditions girls are born into. Plan International Ireland says around 73 baby girls will be born in Ireland today, yet all of them will enter a world where being a girl can still mean fewer opportunities, less freedom and less say over their own future. Ciara O'Brien of Plan International Ireland explains how people can support the campaign.
14: So we're asking people to join us in rejecting the terms. If you go to plan.ie/girls, you can add your name there. We're also asking people today to come to outside the Gaiety Theatre. We'll be there from noon until 4 p.m. I'll be there too.
26: That's it for now. More in an hour.
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26: A mix of cloud and sunny spells with some outbreaks of rain and drizzle. Much of the north, east and midlands will stay dry. Highest temperatures 12 to 15 degrees. 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
1: Thank you very much, Jane. Some of the comments coming in on strikes. Civil servants need to understand that they are there to provide an efficient, customer-focused service to the public. Increased pay needs to be matched by major efficiencies. The public service union leadership needs to live up to its responsibilities to the nation at large and stop blocking reforms and bring in up-to-date business practices. On Frankenstein, I'm reading Frankenstein at the moment, and it is nothing like the story that we are familiar with from the movies. On Cab, I've always wondered how long it would have taken the state to get its act together, re-going after the money of criminals if Veronica Guerin had not been killed. And someone points out, hadn't Elliot Ness pioneered cab-type operations in the 1930s? Don't forget that it was Al Capone's problem. He wasn't done for murder and mayhem. He was done for tax dodging. And all of those stories are told in the movie The Untouchables, which is based largely on the truth. Now, at the moment in the Middle East, the focus is on the Houthis and Saudi Arabia this morning. But of course, the conflict in Gaza continues without the appropriate gaze of the international press. So we really don't know what's going on there. Randa Abdel Fattah is an Australian author and academic of Palestinian and Egyptian heritage, whose latest novel, Discipline, examines censorship, journalism and academia against the backdrop of the Israel-Gaza conflict. She's also become a highly controversial figure, with her appearance at the Adelaide Writers' Week being cancelled after some criticism of her views. A number of authors then boycotted the festival, which led to its collapse. Now, I've been speaking to Randa Abdel Fattah. Good morning, Randa.
4: Good morning. Thank you for having me.
1: We should start by talking a little bit about your own background. I mean, you are Australian, obviously, by citizenship, but your background informs everything that you are.
4: Mm. I was born in Australia. My father is Palestinian. He is dispossessed from his family home, which still remains in the West Bank, but he is unable to return. My family live as refugees in Jordan, also unable to return to their home. My mother is Egyptian, so I am of, you know, Palestinian Egyptian descent and a Muslim as well.
1: Now, how did that affect you growing up? And did you go to a non-denominational school? Did you go to an Islamic school or what?
4: Both. I went to a Catholic primary school, actually, and had a very strong Catholic education as a young girl. My parents felt very strongly that the Catholic values would be closer aligned than a public state school. And then I went to Australia's very first Islamic secondary school. And it was there that I really came of age in terms of my identity as a young Muslim woman. This was at the time of the first Gulf War. And so the racism that I experienced at that time really gave me a strong sense of what it meant to fight for my identity and my right to be heard on my own terms.
1: Sometimes, and particularly for women, I suppose, the identity is associated totally with hijab. Is she wearing the hijab or is she not? Yeah. And you're not.
4: I did, actually. I wore hijab of my own choice. My mother didn't wear it throughout my teenage years. And it was my struggle to actually find employment that ultimately led to my decision to stop wearing it at that time. At that time, I was facing extreme discrimination trying to get a job as a lawyer. But no, I don't wear it now.
1: And how convinced were you at the time when you were trying to get a job, with or without hijab, that you were being discriminated against because of your background, because of your ethnicity?
4: Oh, I was told. I was told by a barrister who looked at my resume. I had been unable to secure any work experience at a law firm, even though I was sort of the typical child of migrants, worked hard, did excellent marks, and was told your resume makes you look too Arab and Muslim. I'll help you adapt it for a law firm that will take you in. Basically, went through my resume, took out my Arabic background, my travel to the Middle East, all my community work in the Muslim community, and left it to the typical debating skills and work experience at Subway.
1: Now, there was a characterization of the Aussie male years ago of being a misogynist, a loudmouth, a drinker, and so on. Mm. But with, I suppose, the melting pot that many Australian cities have become, particularly maybe Melbourne, but certainly it's happening in Sydney and in Perth, we all imagine that Australia was a much more forward-looking country now.
4: Look, I think, obviously the demographics of our country have really shifted, and it is very much a multicultural country. But I very much have come from the position that I live on stolen land, and that informs all my activism. I live in a settler colony, and until we reckon with the foundational injustice against Indigenous people, we will never be able to understand what race means in Australia. And so there is still, at an institutional level, it is still very much a society that is structured around whiteness and white supremacy, I have to say.
1: Now, you are an academic, you're a writer, you're a lawyer. Your reason for being here ostensibly is because of Discipline, the new book that has just come out. And that its fundamental theme is about that discrimination. And it's not quite subvert, it's overt.
4: Yeah, so the book really centres on two worlds, the media and academia, and it's set in May 2021, the last Israeli bombardment of Gaza, and it looks at the institutional racism in these two sort of institutions, the world of media, where Hannah, a young Arab, young mother, young journalist, has to navigate the kind of racism that we know exists in media institutions, the management of her voice, the suspicion and questioning of her so-called objectivity, and then the institutional racism that we see in universities. So it shifts between those two alternate worlds.
1: Why do you think there is in these areas, be it journalism or be it in academia, a kind of a pro-Israel bias?
4: I think there's, when it comes to the media, there is a real fear of deviating from the official Israeli, pro-Israeli Zionist line because of the fear of complaints, because of the fear of the backlash. And so you see this sort of feckless managerial class just cower in the face of concerted campaigns to manage the way that you know, what we see on our phones is happening. And so you, and that's how you see these ridiculous headlines. I'll never forget a headline about the newborn babies who were left decomposed in a hospital in Gaza. And the headline was, four fragile lives left ended in evacuated hospital. You see that kind of absolutely mendacious, manipulation of what we can all see with our own eyes. When it comes to universities, these are spaces which have built their brands on this idea of academic freedom and freedom of speech and, you know, intellectual inquiry and these liberal values. But we have seen after October 7, the veneers and mythologies completely be destroyed. And they have turned on themselves and really made a mockery of what it means to pursue independent intellectual thought.
1: Now, in terms of you putting your head above the parapet, perhaps it was your remarks after October 7th that really got you into trouble. I mean, I've been told, I don't know whether this is true or not, you can confirm or not, that you described the events of October the 7th as exhilarating?
4: That was a cherry-picked statement completely out of an article. I was asked to write an anniversary piece on the first anniversary of the genocide. And that piece actually was a very intimate exploration of a chat group, a WhatsApp chat group between me and my Palestinian friends and fellow activists about what we were talking about as the news broke of what happened on October 7. We have to remember it's been under siege, land, sea and land, air blockade since 2007. And so it was the sense, oh my God, what is happening? It's an outbreak. There's been, you know, a prison outbreak. So in that sense, there was a sense of exhilaration. These are people who are living under siege. We have all had friends and family who have died because of that siege, the lack of medicine, the lack of, travel, the lack of freedom. And so that was the sense in which I described it as exhilarating. And then after that, I actually speak in the piece about the way that we were talking about the violence that was happening, the way we were talking about the morality of what was happening and our angst and our confusion. And so again, this is what happens. Headlines exist because of cherry-pick statements.
1: It is confusing though, when you have ordinary civilians at a music event being killed, 1,200 people or thereabouts on the day. And we did the math here. If we had a population similar, it would be several hundred Irish people being massacred here, perhaps by, loyalists from Northern Ireland, and what our reaction would have been. And we would have been outraged by what happened on October the 7th. So that question of, were you outraged by the killing of civilians, or was there some other underlying logic that allowed you in some way to say, well done?
4: No, I didn't say well done at all. I think that this is symptomatic of the way Palestinians are always left like to be cross-examined about their morality and their humanity. The fact that 3 years into a genocide where hundreds of thousands have either been killed or left under rubble, I'm still having to answer for my feelings about October 7. It should just be a given that, of course, I condemn the deaths of civilians. But the people who, and I'm not saying this about you, I'm saying the narrative that is constructed around me, the people who are putting my humanity on the line here are those who have supported and cheerled on a genocide against my people.
1: Now, you see, we're going forward now to where we are today, and I think that the world has changed very dramatically since then, because the response by Israel, which many people predicted even as the events of October the 7th were happening, we said, oh my God, do they know what they have done? They have unleashed a terrible retribution upon themselves, because we know the way Israel reacts. Mm. So the world has moved on, but at the time you were conflicted.
4: Conflicted about what, sorry?
1: About on the one hand, what was happening at the hands of the Hamas militants who came across the border.
4: Yeah.
1: And on the other hand, that wish, the fervent wish that in some way Gaza would be freed.
4: I mean, it was confusion. It was like, what is happening? We have to understand we are Palestinian. You know, we have lived our entire lives seeking liberation. We have lived our entire lives with family and friends living under occupation, apartheid, settler colonialism, daily violence that never gets into the news until an Israeli is killed. Our deaths don't matter. And so there was a sense of complete confusion. What is happening? Complete fear, as you said. Oh my God, what is going to be the consequence of this? And almost instantly we heard it, that they are human animals, cut off Gaza. We will send them back to the Stone Age, second Nakba. All the genocidal statements that were clearly made, we knew this is what was going to happen. And it was just a sense of complete trauma and panic.
1: And so it unfolded, and it still goes on to this day, in spite of a so-called ceasefire, which is not really a ceasefire. Palestinians are still dying. What are you hearing from your own relatives and friends in either the West Bank or in Gaza about the reality of the situation on the ground? Are we seeing enough? I know we don't have representative of most of our media in Gaza anymore. They are constrained.
4: Yeah.
1: So are we getting anything towards the truth?
4: And you make a good point. I mean, just yesterday, Mohammed al-Najjar was the 324th Palestinian journalist murdered in Gaza. We see and hear about what's happening on the ground because of our contacts there. There is no ceasefire. The massacres still continue. I have a friend there who's an 18-year-old. I met him online. He was, at the beginning of this 15 in high school. Every day that he sends me texts, he is just full of complete despair at the way that the world, world leaders who could change all of this overnight have completely abandoned the Palestinian people. They are living in rat-infested tents. The massacres continue. The quadcopters still hunt down children. Just 2 weeks ago in the West Bank, one of our closest family friends in Sydney FaceTimed us from a funeral in the West Bank. Settlers had gone in randomly to their family's home and shot in the head my friend's cousin, 20 years old, a dental student, FaceTiming us in Sydney from the funeral there. The massacres, the killing, the impunity of violence with which Israel gets away, it's continuing on a daily basis.
1: Why do you think that is? I mean, is it all down to the support of the United States?
4: Absolutely. I mean, if you withdrew that support, then Israel is basically a garrison state and it replies completely on the patronage and weapons of Israel and its complete support and on the veto power in the Security Council. I mean, but what gives me hope is that the people power, the fact that people have mobilized around the world and there is a complete disconnect between the ability of or the will of nations and states to withdraw their support from Israel and what's happening on the ground, because we know that globally the people are on the side of the Palestinians, not simply because of a sense of empathy or sympathy, but because they know that what is happening in Palestine and in Gaza is a blueprint for what will happen here. We can see the encroachment of surveillance technologies to control populations, the violence now that happens on our streets, the impunity with which governments are acting to take away our fundamental freedoms. That has happened because it has been normalized and mainstream in Gaza.
1: Overreach is a term that's sometimes used about Donald Trump, and he overreaches again and again and again, and Netanyahu certainly overreaches, and they do get away with it with impunity. Do you detect a change, though? That even within, say, the Democratic Party, people who are funded by basically Jewish interests are having second thoughts about their unqualified support for Israel?
4: I do see that there is a change. I think that it's never quick enough. It's never, but the needle is moving. And so for me as a Palestinian, it will never be quick enough because people are continually dying and, the settlements continue to grow and the violence continues and, the horror of what we are witnessing, it's truly alarming that this has not been enough to shake the world leaders. But we know that until genocide is unprofitable, there's no moral argument that's going to shift these states to change. And we as people need to continue, demanding BDS, because I believe that that's the only way that things are going to change.
1: Were you encouraged in any way by all of the speeches made to the UN General Assembly? I saw many of them, and many of them were condemnatory of Israel and pointed the finger unequivocally.
4: I mean, I'm sorry if I'm cynical, but it's just words at this point. Because, we're beyond just words of condemnation. I mean, there is definitely a shift in the language, but what Palestinians need is not language and words. They need the weapons contracts to stop. They need sanctions. They need actionable, tangible results, which the world is capable of doing given what we've seen happened with Russia. So we know what it takes to stop this genocide, and words are not going to stop people being bombed.
1: Do you have any theory in all your academic musings and your works of fiction or fact as to why the world appears to be blind in a way when we look back at what happened in World War II and the genocide of the Jews, for example? Mm. After the fact, we said we didn't know, or we didn't quite know what was going on.
4: Mm.
1: But in the case of Gaza, we do know precisely what's going on.
4: Yeah, we do. And You know, I believe that this is a situation where it goes back to the political economy of genocide. I would love to think that we can talk about this in terms of morality and that there is, you know, that if we just appeal to the conscience of the world, but even the world was dragged kicking and screaming to stop apartheid in South Africa. It always comes back to the bottom line, you know, and I think that this is where we need to focus our efforts and energy. If we wait for world leaders to grow a moral conscience, we're going to be waiting until the elimination of the Palestinian people. So I focus my energy on mobilizing people into tangible forms of action, and that comes down to pushing for sanctions and divestment and boycotts.
1: Has your father ever been back to his home, which was depossessed, of which he was dispossessed?
4: Yes, I visited with him in the year 2000, and the last time was 2010. And it was that first visit that I went with him that I actually understood what it meant to be a Palestinian. As soon as we were allowed over the border, he just collapsed to the ground and touched the soil. And that's when I understood what that connection meant to homeland. It was tragic because my father was looking for his father's gravestone in the cemetery, and that's when I realized that, you know, settler colonialism and apartheid occupation, it severs you from the living and the dead. You know, that this is

0: bringing that to life. Like you said, it's just a piece of Swiss cheese now. There's no possibility of a contiguous Palestinian state.
1: But what you want is a state where, irrespective of your religion,
0: absolutely,
1: or your ethnicity, whether you're Jewish or whether you're Palestinian or whether you're a Christian, whatever it might be, it's one person, one vote.
0: Absolutely. One country for everybody, where everybody is equal. One Palestine decolonized, where human life is valued, not because of whether you're Jewish or non-Jewish. If you're atheist, you are still welcome there, but everybody is equal in that country.
1: But given the way the Israeli population seems to have turned even more forcefully against Palestinians, public opinion, I mean, it just seems an unrealistic objective.
0: No people who are seeking liberation should ever have the horizon of freedom contained by what their colonizers are going to make possible. I can't think about whether or not, my colonizers are going to make that a reality for me. I just have to dream big and continue to plant the seeds for that dream. And I do believe that Palestine will be free.
1: In how many lifetimes, I wonder. I mean, I'm sorry to be a pessimist, but we've watched things unfolding.
0: Well, they say pessimism of the will, but optimism of the heart. And that, if we didn't have that sense of samud and steadfastness, then we wouldn't be here today even stronger. My daughter, my youngest, is 10, and I believe that she will be involved in freeing Palestine one day. So we just got to keep planting those seeds and not give up.
1: In the meantime, Discipline is your novel, and it is a novel. It's a work of fiction informed by your own experiences and so on. Do you think the fiction is a powerful way of getting your message across?
0: Oh, absolutely, especially in a time where our voices are so censored and repressed and disciplined. Fiction is a powerful way to subvert and circumvent those sort of restrictions and also give people a sense of what it means on a daily basis, like the intimacies of living as a Palestinian in this kind of a world.
1: A final question really is about you're Australian, you were born in Australia, and I noted in recent months that there have been some condemnatory statements of Israel's behaviour in Gaza and on the West Bank by senior Australian political figures. Is that a change?
0: Look, again, it's small shifts in language, but it's not enough. I mean, after 3 years, our expectations are a lot higher. Australia continues to ingratiate the Israeli lobby. It has done little to properly take steps. And we know that it can because of how it has treated Russia. And so it's still too little too late. It needs to be stronger, and we need action, not words.
1: Randa Abdel Fattah, thank you very much for joining us in studio today.
0: Thank you so much for having me.
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1: Okay, it's time for the cash machine. Fiona in Dunleer became our biggest winner ever on Friday. She emptied the cash machine of €312,000. 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It's for over 18s only, and you're playing across the GoLad network of stations. After 3 on Friday week, during Moncrief, we make the call. If it happens to be on your phone, you must answer within 5 rings, tell us the amount in the machine, and then we will give you the money. But if you don't answer, we keep calling until we find that guaranteed winner. Remember what's in the machine, €315,000, and don't forget, it is tax-free. Text play to 57557. Now, some of the comments coming in on foot of the interview with Randa. I can't believe you give this evil woman airtime. Your guest sounds somewhat like an extremist to me. There are no good guys in the Middle East, only victims, according to Brian. Another one here. Shocking to give this activist a soapbox. Gaza was handed lock, stock and barrel to the Palestinians in 2008. The Israelis left and even removed their dead from the ground for peace. Hamas and the Palestinians then used money to dig tunnels and plan attacks. They then attacked innocents and got what they deserved. Other administrations would have gone further than Israel did. Israel is freedom and democracy. Palestine and Hamas love death and destruction. A terrorist wearing a hat with a journalist on it is still a terrorist. Another one, I'm not pro-Israel, but I'm trying to imagine if an Israeli on your show had made similar comments in their past, there's no way you would let them off the hook with such cruel

0: unfeeling comments. And a final one for the moment, just to preempt the deluge of racist, sectarian, genocidal messages you're likely to be flooded with, I would draw your attention to what appears to be a concerted campaign to overwhelm comment lines with Islamophobic, pro-apartheid and pro-genocide messages anytime the Middle East is discussed on Irish media. One hopes that this campaign will be recognised and called out. Now, we are not kind of oblivious to this kind of thing. It doesn't only happen in the case of Israel. It can be other political matters, and you get yourself swamped by certain comments. But we do try to reflect the views of our listeners, pro and con, any particular issue, and we do that as best we can. Now, we will be returning to the Middle East in a while because of those overnight attacks on Riyadh's airport in Saudi Arabia. But next, Paul Harrington will hopefully soothe our Sunday morning with his rendition of a Tin Pan Alley classic.
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3: 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But it didn't completely disappear, because recently, Trinity College Dublin researchers managed to extract a 500-year-old sample of smallpox from Inca bodies. What did it tell us about the deadly disease? And are we safe from a new outbreak?
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0: Well, now it's time for a musical interlude on this Sunday morning with a trip down memory lane, or should I say more accurately, a walk through Tin Pan Alley. Long before radio and the phonograph were widely available, songwriters would gather in several office blocks in Manhattan between 5th and 6th Avenue, nicknamed Tin Pan Alley, writing what were to become the popular tunes of the day. And one such song is our choice for today's The Lyrics The Thing, the quaint retelling of Walking Your Date Back Home. Paul Harrington, good morning.
12: Good morning, Pat. It's an innocent little ditty from 1931 called Walking My Baby Back Home. And although the telling from the chap's point of view sounds more like floating on air all the way back home, but written, as you say, in Tin Pan Alley on precisely 28th Street between 5th and 6th. Now, I say this not to pretend that I know Manhattan like the back of my hand, but to demonstrate the whole, I suppose, industrious nature of not only the native New Yorkers, but the many immigrant cultures that would not only become native New Yorkers, but make up the kaleidoscope that is New York today. In the early days, districts were formed, whether it's the Financial Theatre District, Chinatown, Little Italy, Diamond District, but it all made sense that folks who did business together were in close proximity, and in theory, it would make doing business more efficient.
0: So why did Tin Pan Alley begin its life in what was then known as the Flower District?
12: Well, there you go. It was purely commercial because think of musicians and songwriters starting out wouldn't have much money. So this is where the cheap rent was at that time. And when it became populated with writers and publishers and it started to prosper, it moved eventually to the Brill Building. But of course, these rooms and the buildings in the Flower District weren't state-of-the-art or insulated rooms, hence the name Tin Pan Alley, because such was the racket or cacophony made up by these cheap tinny sounding pianos, and of course everyone was playing different tunes at the same time, and it sounded like rattling of tin pans, pots and pans.
0: A lot of those buildings would have been brownstones, which you wouldn't get now for lover money. Speaking of love, the couple in the song are arm in arm over meadow and farm.
12: Oh yeah, and the owls fly by and they give me the eye, walking my baby back home. I mean, it's quite a rural feel to the song at first, but there's a verse which I have omitted for time purposes, but where they pop into a barbecue, which would have been a very popular urban thing to do in the 30s America, still is, by the way. My own family, extended family in Canada, they barbecue winter and summer. Anyway, there's also the formal dress could suggest an urban chap in a three-piece suit, and as they get up close and personal, he gets her powder all over his vest, of course vest being another name for a waistcoat, and as I kind of straighten my tie, she has to borrow my comb. And then they continue on the journey back home, the journey that they don't want to end. And of course, they could have been a very well-dressed couple from the countryside, by the way.
0: Now, Roy Turk was the lyricist and Fred E. Alert composed the music. Both were native New Yorkers, but had quite different backgrounds before they collaborated together as songwriters.
12: Very different, actually. Both went to college. I think they both went to the City College of New York, but I'm not sure if they knew each other at that time. But Roy joined the Navy for a time. That was during World War One, and Frederick, or Fred E, as he called himself, and I presume that was to stop him being called Fred Alert, you know, Freddy. Anyway, he went on and he studied law, but he never pursued it as a career. He worked his way into the music business, first as an arranger for various bands and so on, but I gather they both became staff writers at Tin Pan Alley, and within a year of collaborating, they'd written Mean to Me. That was a piece that became a jazz standard, and they soon followed up with Walking My Baby Back Home. Fred collaborated with others, producing songs like I'm Gonna Sit Right Down and Write Myself a Letter. Turk also collaborated with others, of which one was one of those collaborations produced a song called Are You Lonesome Tonight, and that many years later became a huge hit for Elvis Presley. Fred and Roy were also responsible for I Don't Know Why I Love You But I Do. Now, not to be confused with I Don't Know Why I Love You, not that one, but it's a beautiful, beautiful slow ballad recorded and made famous by Frank Sinatra and Tony Bennett and many more.
0: Now, this song we're going to hear now was written in 1930. First was a hit in 1931 by a number of artists, including a group called the Charleston Chasers.
12: Great name.
0: But it was 1952, yeah. We're talking about 22 years later when Nat King Cole firmly put it on the map with his version.
12: He did, yeah. He did a big band version recorded at Capitol Studios. This was the place to be in Los Angeles. It went to number 8, and looking back at a lot of the versions over the years from the 1930s through to the 50s and 60s, they were all in and around top 10, should I say, not hitting the number 1 spot ever. Johnny Ray did a version in 1952 that hit number 4, which is, of course, top 5. So I think that was as far as it went chart-wise. But I know the French singer Maurice Chevalier recorded it. Paul Anka did it. I believe Van Morrison even did a version. And as far as I can gather, the most recent recording of it was in 1997 by James Taylor. He did a version on his Hourglass album. It has an appeal for sure. Now, whether it's the innocent telling of an age-old story or the fact that it conjures up the era in which it was written, I think the appeal is in it that although courtship runs its course, always does, there should always be respect and the courtship rituals and I suppose the decorum, you would like to think, honours that respect.
0: Well, Tin Pan Alley itself has long gone. The success of the Brill Building, that's also been consigned to history. Who knows what the future might be?
12: Who knows?
0: The AI hit factory residing in the cloud, maybe. But in the meantime, with your take on a 1930s classic, in your own time, Paul, take it away.
12: Thanks, Pat.

0: Buddha Spring in your step. I suspect a classic from Tin Pan Alley, Walking My Baby Back Home from Paul Harrington. All right, next up, 12 dead, more than 300 injured. We'll speak to Middle East correspondent Adam Parsons about last night's airport attack in Riyadh in Saudi Arabia.
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0: Saudi Arabia's Civil Aviation Authority says 12 people were killed and 309 injured in the latest attack on Riyadh's King Khalid Airport. The United States, Qatar, Egypt and Oman are among the many countries that have condemned the deadly attack. As yet, nobody has claimed responsibility, but it's presumed to be the Houthis who are behind it. I'm joined now by Sky News Middle East correspondent Adam Parsons. Adam, good morning.
13: A very good morning to you.
0: Now, explain to me why we shouldn't immediately say the Houthis did it, because they have attacked before.
13: Yeah, I think it's a very good question. I think it would be very, very surprising if this was anyone other than the Houthis, not least because the Houthis have put out a statement warning people away from entering Saudi airspace or using Saudi airports. So although they haven't directly taken responsibility, there is a vanity increasingly small number of people who would want to attack the airport in Saudi Arabia's capital.
0: This, I believe, is the third attack in days. What makes it so vulnerable? Because we are assured that the Saudis have got weaponry from the United States that should protect key assets.
13: Yeah, it's again an interesting point, this one, is that Saudi Arabia is the world's number eight net spender on defense. If you go on per capita, it's number three in the world. Saudi Arabia spends a lot of money on weapons, spends money on air defense systems, and it is struggling to cope with the weaponry of the Houthis. Now, I think it's sometimes people stereotype the Houthis as being the sort of ragtag bunch of kind of ill-funded rebels. In fact, they have got some fairly sophisticated weaponry and they're very experienced fighters. But if I were a Saudi, I'd be pretty worried about why infrastructure keeps being hit. The truth is, in modern weaponry, if you're firing it from not far away, which can be the case with the Houthis firing it to Saudi Arabia, then it's tough for air defense systems to cope with that. But nevertheless, you are not alone in raising the specter of how it is that such an incredibly sophisticated, well-funded military is struggling to cope.
0: Now, I remember at the time of a previous attack, the Crown Prince asked Donald Trump for help, and Trump was at best equivocal. And that help was not overtly forthcoming. Perhaps there are deliveries of weapons for all we know, but there was no overt declaration of total military support for Saudi Arabia at that time. So what's going on?
13: So at the moment, Trump seems, he's still being equivocal, but he gave an answer in the aftermath of this attack, which is that he would be looking at offering military support to the Saudis. Now, there's a few reasons for that. The first, you would say, is that the Saudis have spent an absolute fortune on buying weaponry from the United States, and they might feel that they're owed one if that air defense system isn't stopping themselves, number one. Number two is that Saudi Arabia is traditionally an ally of the United States and a very, very important and loyal one. The third thing, and this is the Donald Trump vision of the world, is that if the Houthis completely exert control on the Red Sea coast, that means they take control of the Bab el-Mandeb Strait, and that affects shipping going up through the Suez Canal. And at the moment, the Saudis are putting their oil, or a great deal of it, through the Suez Canal rather than through the Strait of Hormuz. And the upshot of all of that is that potentially the price of oil goes up. And we know that if there is one thing that the American president fears more than almost anything else, it is the spiraling price of gas for American consumers. So you can take your pick as to whether or not it is loyalty to old friends or whether it is the dread fear of pump prices going up. It's probably a blend of them all, but it may well be the gas that wins.
0: The problem, I suppose, we have trying to analyze Donald Trump is that he's all about money. And he's all about money for his friends, of which he obviously expects to get a share. So the price of oil goes up, and irrespective of the price at the pump or the scarcity and so on, it means that his buddies in the oil business make a fortune.
13: Well, that would be one perspective. that would be a perspective that is put forward by some. I think his political colleagues within the Republican Party and the MAGA movement would say that this is also about political expediency, and that the American voters do not put Donald Trump into office in order to pay a lot more for gas. And frankly, a lot of American voters didn't put him in office in order to start a protracted war in Iran. And probably they didn't put him there to support attacks against the Houthis. I don't imagine a lot of American voters, frankly, know a lot about the Houthis. Mm. So he is in a kind of delicate position.
0: And the problem is, I suppose, that the Houthis are, although they may be sophisticated, they are still very much a moving target, aren't they? I mean, you can't go and say, this is where they are, this is where we'll hit them, this is where we'll hurt them.
13: Absolutely not. That's the great advantage they have strategically, is that this is asymmetric warfare. on the one side, in Saudi Arabia, you have great big lumps of infrastructure. You've got airports, you've got military bases, you've got things that are defended but obvious. On the other side, in Yemen, you have Houthi groups who move quickly from place to place, who are mobile, who use missiles and drones that can be put up and taken down quickly, and who hide inside caves and have very, very few ways of spotting them. So it sounds such a mismatch, but it's a kind of fascinating insight into modern warfare. And we've seen it obviously many times in Afghanistan, for instance, where nimble, experienced fighters who are adept at firing and moving can cause huge problems. And these are hard people to track down from a military perspective, because you can have as many F-35s as you want. But if somebody is hiding in a mountain and is deep inside a cave, they are very, very hard to hit.
0: I should ask you about access to Saudi Arabia. I read that Kuwait Airways have suspended flights into Riyadh. I presume there are other airports through which people can access the country, perhaps not as vulnerable as Riyadh.
13: Yeah, that's right. I mean, people have been warned of using the airspace. Embassies are telling their citizens to avoid the airports, and international airlines have cancelled flights. But you can get into Saudi Arabia in other ways. But it's clearly a country that is nervous at the moment. Education is being done remotely. And I think it's telling, I'd also say, that normally when these things happen, you see a huge amount of user-generated content coming out from attacks like this. Relatively little has come out here. Saudi citizens, to be blunt, know that their government does not want them to put out anything which shows this attack happening.
0: And yet it must be deeply embarrassing for Mohammed bin Salman that he's at the helm, effectively, of this country where this kind of misfortune can befall.
13: Yeah, it is.
0: Okay, we seem to have lost Adam just on that point, but I think the rest of the report is quite comprehensive as to what was going on. Okay, he's back. Yeah, sorry, Adam, you're back. We lost you there. We're talking about the embarrassment for Mohammed bin Salman.
13: We were, yeah. And I mean, look, this is a country that is trying to become more westernized, more western focused. It's going to host the Football World Cup in less than a decade from now. So, no, not great the fact that it's coming under attack, nor that attack is coming from such a, on the face of it, as we were just saying about it, sort of asymmetrically different group of fighters.
0: Adam, thank you very much for joining us. Adam Parsons, Sky News Middle East correspondent.
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0: Well, now more of the comments coming in after the interview with Randa earlier in the programme. Thank you, Pat, for introducing us to Randa Abdel Fattah. It was refreshing to hear this intelligent, articulate young woman highlight the media and academic bias in relation to the terrible ongoing genocide in Palestine. But another one, Auntie, that contributor is so biased and lacking any notions of peace, promoting a victim perspective. History is longer than that. That's from Fiona in Knockline. Another one, your efforts to bring clarity and consistency to the analysis of the Middle East is notable and it is much appreciated. I'm just thinking about that history thing. Where do you start the clock in relation to Israel and Gaza and all of that? Do you start it in 1948 or do you go back to the time of Christ? Now, a reminder that our items from today are uploaded as podcasts, which you can listen to on the Go Loud app. Just search for The Pat Kenny Show. And don't forget as well, my new podcast, The Divided States of America, will be available as well from this Friday afternoon. My thanks to the team, editor Emma O'Shea, producer Killian de Butler, researcher Simon Keane, Molly Coleman, Kate Gunnell and Stephen Daunt, Hugo De Silva, Scott on sound. Up next, Future Proof with Jonathan McRae, back next Saturday and Sunday mornings at 10. 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
2: Hello and welcome to Future Proof on News Talk. I'm Jonathan McCrae. Coming up on today's programme, we're coming into the time of year when leaves become a little bit more noticeable. They're changing colour, they're falling off the trees and bunging up drains or mulching up your garden. But generally, when we look at them, they don't seem to be doing much, right? But aside from providing the air you breathe, they have lots of fascinating behaviours. We are going to nerd out on leaves on Future Proof in a few minutes' time. Promise you, it's worth it. Stay with us.
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3: It's 12 o'clock. Good afternoon. I'm Jane McNamara. Donald Trump says it's time for Ukraine to get a new president in response to criticism about his diesel deal with Russia. Volodymyr Zelensky warned the agreement to release millions of tons to the global market would provide Moscow with money to continue the war. The US leaders warned him to stop hitting Russian oil refineries. These Ukrainians say Mr. Trump does not care about them.
4: This plays into Putin's hands, but we're also carrying out drone strikes, and I don't think Putin, having promised Trump huge quantities of fuel, will be able to deliver on that.
5: Trump has once again shown his true face. All he's interested in is oil or the fuel prices.
3: 12 people are dead and more than 300 injured after an attack on an airport in the Saudi capital, Riyadh. Houthi rebels in Yemen, who are backed by Iran, say they were behind the missile strike. It's the latest in a series of attacks this week on the airport. The UK's Defence Secretary, Wes Streeting, says we're seeing an increasing pattern of behaviour.
6: This is completely contemptible action, and it's one of the reasons why the UK is providing support to Saudi Arabia in the form of air defences, but also air-to-air refuelling. It cannot be right that the Houthis are attacking civilian targets in this way.
3: The roads minister sought to change the name of the Road Safety Authority to the Road Safety Agency. In a letter to the RSA seen by the Sunday Independent, Sean Canny suggested the minor change would help tackle what he described as unfair criticism of the organisation. The plan was later dropped by the Department of Transport. It's 30 years since the Criminal Assets Bureau was launched. The organisation is responsible for tracking criminal activity and organised crime by rooting out criminal assets. Crime journalist Paul Williams says its establishment followed the high-profile murder of journalist Veronica Guerin.
7: It resulted in creating the impetus and the enthusiasm and the energy required to create an equally unprecedented and draconian law enforcement agency.
3: And a team of archaeologists has set sail for a tiny Pacific island in the hope of finding Amelia Earhart's plane. The disappearance of the American aviator during a round-the-world attempt in 1937 is one of the 20th century's great unsolved mysteries. That's it for now. More in an hour.
8: You're looking good, you're looking sharp, you've come so far.
9: Righty here. I'm just giving the Gillette Labs razor a go, and it's smooth. 5 long-lasting blades, and it's got a flex this that adapts to my gorgeous face. Done in no time, then it goes back on its magnetic stand for a finish almost as good as one of mine.

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2: Good afternoon, I'm Daniel Pitcher. It promises to be a fearsome atmosphere at Anfield this afternoon as Liverpool take on Manchester City in the Premier League. It's the first time that City will have been in action since been found guilty of 115 charges of breaking rules around finances. Kick-off at Anfield is at 4:30. Before that, Crystal Palace take on Nottingham Forest at Selhurst Park with just a point separating the sides. Everton could climb into the top five with victory away to Hull City. Both of those matches underway at 2 p.m. Celtic bid to return to winning ways in the Scottish Premiership this afternoon. They had three losses on the bounce in all competitions before the international break. Having considered his position, Martin O'Neill has taken his side to Motherwell. Cristiano Ronaldo's been provisionally suspended by Portugal following his controversial walkout from the national team. And in golf, Shane Lowry's underway for his final round of the Open de España, 8 shots off the pace in Madrid. To access 3 free Off the Ball podcasts a month, sign into the GoLad app now.
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3: A mix of cloud and sunny spells with some outbreaks of rain and drizzle. Much of the north, east and midlands will stay dry. Highest temperatures 12 to 15 degrees. Now you're up to date on News Talk.
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4: Hello and welcome to Future Proof on News Talk. This is the show where we take a closer look at the world around us. My name is Jonathan McRae. Coming up on this week's programme, we're going to be talking about ancient smallpox and a sample that Trinity researchers took from the body of a dead Inca. Fascinating story. And the surprising lives of leaves. 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We're joined by Ruth Freeman, Director, Research for Society in Research Ireland, and Dr. Fergus McAuliffe, Head of Research Engagement and Impact at Trinity College Dublin. You're both very welcome. Fergus, our first story.
5: The biggest sun eruptions in human history, causing the highest neutrino count we've ever recorded.
6: My God.
5: That's not what worries me, Adrian. For the first time ever, the neutrinos are causing a physical reaction.
6: That's impossible.
4: Has to do with neutrinos. That's a clip from 2012 where the neutrinos got angry. If you know, they mutated. But in it, they do say something that's true, that actually turned out to be true. The neutrinos caused a physical reaction for the first time. In this case, the physical reaction is actually the creation of a Nobel Prize for physics.
7: Yeah, so the Nobel Prize was handed out this week, and I went to Francis Haen at the University of Wisconsin-Madison. And he played an instrumental role in one of the coolest sounding experiments ever. It's called Ice Cube, just like the rapper. So what he was...
4: I don't think he's ever been called Ice Cube, though.
7: Ice Cube?
4: Ice Cube.
7: Ice Cube. Ice Cube. Yes, I'm not straight enough, clearly. So what this particular experiment was it was looking for neutrinos, which are often called the ghost particle. They have no charge, they have almost no mass, and they're everywhere. So as I speak to you, randomly about 65 billion of these neutrinos will pass through my little fingernail every second. They are everywhere. But they are incredibly hard to detect. So what Francis Haen was responsible for was this brilliant and bizarre experiment that was carried out in Antarctica. So in the 1980s, he had this idea that if you could put a bunch of very sensitive light detectors into glacial ice, if it was clear enough and it was bubble-free enough, you could turn a huge volume of ice into a detector, because although neutrinos pass through almost everything incredibly well, they do occasionally interact with matter, i.e. they hit an atomic nucleus, bang on, and they produce a tiny flash of light. So in the mid-2000s then, in Antarctica, they essentially set up this huge array, and it was really interesting how they did it. They essentially sort of, rather than kind of drilling through the ice, they got a detector, it was about the size of a melon, and they basically kind of melted the ice in a series of these kind of drill holes, but they were melting the whole way down. And then as the water froze behind it, the detector was essentially frozen in place. Now, the coolest thing about all of this is that because neutrinos are everywhere, they pointed all of the detectors at the South Pole downward, i.e. towards the centre of the Earth, because they were in effect using the whole of the Earth as a filter. So as the neutrinos were coming from outer space, they were passing through the Earth. That took away a lot of the cosmic rays, and occasionally, as in like very, very occasionally, a neutrino would hit an atom bang on and it would generate this spark of light. It happened within, I think, 2 years of the array being installed. And it's one of those like lovely examples of like one person, in this case, being singled out for this amazingly complex and enormous and
8: incredibly well engineered experiment
7: and
8: detecting cosmic neutrinos for the very first time. I would love to see that for dark matter. I would love to see a dark matter detector actually work. And I know there was talk about it, but I'd actually like to see it confirmed, because I feel like that's one step away. But this is neutrinos, and this is why Hen won the Nobel Prize for Physics. Very good. Ruth, my second story has to do with creatine.
3: Yeah, creatine is having a moment. You can find it everywhere in the supermarkets now, and we've all heard it's really good for us and we should be taking it. And there is actually, before this study, there's been pretty good evidence that if you take creatine alongside doing exercise, it can help you to develop lean muscle mass. And there's also been really interesting research done which suggests that people in midlife who take creatine, that it may be helpful to protect your brain function and your cognitive function. But this is new research that was published from Texas A&M University in the Journal of International Society of Sports Nutrition. And I guess a lot of the studies on creatine did tend to kind of use young, healthy people who are exercising. This one uses healthy, what were sedentary adults aged 45 to 65. So they had 73 people who started the trial, 64 completed, and it was 12 weeks, 40 women and 24 men. So one of the interesting things about this, people got to choose whether they wanted to be in the exercising group or a kind of couch potato group. So they self-elected to go into one of those. And then some people, they basically split the groups again into creatine, no creatine, and diet interventions and non-diet interventions. So the one thing to say is they ended up with four groups. They were all quite small. So as you might expect, the exercise groups who did three times a week kind of supervised strength training and also walked 10,000 steps a day and had about a 300 to 400 calorie deficit, they increased their lean muscle mass and they lost weight and they also got stronger during the course of this study. The surprising finding, which has caught the headlines, is that the people who did not do any exercise but took creatine ended up increasing the amount of lean tissue in their body. So while they didn't lose weight, they ended up with more lean tissue than fat. So they did DEXA scans on people as well to see what their body composition looked like. Now, you could say, well, look, you know, DEXA scans are only so descriptive, you know, is that water retention in muscles? But actually, they were also a little bit stronger based on things like a leg press experiment. And again, although the researchers do say that this was less significant, they did find mild improvements in cognitive performance, like memory tests and things, in the groups that took creatine over the 12 weeks. So,
8: remind me how big the group is again?
3: So the whole group that finished the experiment is only 64 people, right, and it was into four groups. So you're talking about 13, 15 people in groups. It's pretty small. And again, 12 weeks in the context of your whole metabolic lifespan is also quite short. I mean, those initial...
8: on the internet, it says in 12 weeks, your friends won't recognize you.
3: We're talking about like 1.1 kilograms of lean muscle that was gained here, so it's not huge, but it's not bad.
8: I'm wondering how many people out on the internet don't want to be recognized by their friends. Why that is the
3: why that's the
8: algorithm has figured out that is what people click on. Is if you want that, it's that. So creatine might help you not be recognized by your friends.
3: Well, I wouldn't go that far based on this study, but I guess it's adding to this body of evidence that actually taking creatine, and you know, I'm quite skeptical about supplements. I think we've probably been oversold things like vitamin supplements. I have a box of creatine on my kitchen counter that I remember to take about once every 3 weeks, but this is going to make me do better.
8: Very good. Do you take anything?
7: Vitamin
8: this
7: C.
3: I also take vitamin D.
8: This isn't count as an endorsement on the science program. The science people said, but you take vitamin C.
7: Take vitamin C, vitamin D as well during the winter.
8: I'll take whatever. Yeah. I'll take it all.
7: Nice.
8: Just throw it at me. Our third story has to do with strengthening one's marriage, Fergus.
7: Yeah, this is a nice little story. It's a nice observational story out of Brigham Young University. It's based on this really cool project that they have in the States called Couple Relationship and Transition Experience Project. And it basically tracks how marriages develop over time. So in this particular study, they took 1,700 young married couples, so roughly in their 20s and 30s, and they asked participants questions about what types of exercise they did. So be that alone or together as a couple. How frequent it was, how long it was, etc., etc. And then they compared these habits with three measures of relationship health: communication, conflict resolution, and marital stress. How do they do that? Well, they asked people questions like, or prompts like, I am able to listen to my partner in an understanding way, or how many serious quarrels have you had with your spouse in the last kind of 2 months? So it's basically, it's all self-reporting. Now, what they found was that any form of exercise was linked to more harmonious relationships.
8: Really?
7: Any form. However, couples who exercised together, they reported the most positive relationship outcomes, in particular on communication. They were also much more likely to report feeling that their spouse listened to them and made them feel both heard and supported. One particular activity stood out for its simplicity, and that's walking. Mm. So couples who exercised together in the form of walking, as opposed to, say, going to the gym together, self-reported very favorable outcomes. And one of the theories behind that is, like, walking is quite easy insofar as it doesn't require constant concentration. You're not necessarily out of breath, and it leaves kind of room to talk.
8: Mm.
7: There's also lots of room to lean into this, because about 60% of couples in the sample said they exercised, but only a third of them actually exercised together. So there's lots more to be gained,
8: yeah,
7: it seems, mm, by couples exercising together.
8: I mean, walking together, that makes obvious sense. And of course, you exercise, you're typically a better mood. It sort of makes sense. The idea of exercising together that isn't walking, that to me is, I there are lots of couples out there who do it. I find it very strange. Mm-hmm. I just would not like.
3: And also, couples that get on better maybe are like doing, I mean, maybe they're going to be more likely to walk together. So, you know, it's a bit of a circular argument,
8: yeah,
3: maybe.
8: Exactly.
7: But they had quite an open interpretation of what exercise was. Like,
8: yeah,
7: it was everything from gardening to, you know, chasing children around the back garden or whatever it was.
8: Right.
7: So it was quite, I guess, open in its approach to what exercise.
8: Okay. Well, I mean, like, that's different. You know, you see, sometimes you see couples together in the gym, and I just, the idea of doing that and like, talking through each other, you know, like, and just, that's not really, it's not.
7: Well, in the gym, they're probably wearing headphones or locked
8: even
7: in stuff,
8: running
7: so,
8: together.
7: Yeah.
8: I'm like, power to people who can run together and not be like, this person is slowing me down, or this person won't ever slow down for me, you know, like, yeah, that sort of constant push and pull. That just don't, it's not good for a relationship to be running together, I don't think. Prove me wrong.
3: Science just did.
8: Our final story, Ruth, has to do with cuddly humans.
3: Or not, as the case may be. Yeah, so this is not really about cuddly humans. It's about the fact that actually, as humans, you know, we could be quite, I suppose we often characterize ourselves as quite an aggressive species of primates. Now, and we talk about primates, often chimpanzees are characterized also as being quite
8: total
3: aggressive.
8: Psychos.
3: Yeah, all of that, and the bonobos are the ones with all the love and harmony who get on together. And I suppose behavioral evolutionary biologists have often thought about aggression as a single trait. And I suppose that idea is that, you know, it's sort of a continuum. You know, if in a species there's a lot of aggro all the time, that is more likely to flare up into kind of lethal violence. So that's what this study aimed to look into, and it was done by researchers at the University of Lincoln and published in Evolution Letters this week. So what they did was they analysed behavioural information from pre-existing work, published and unpublished work, and they looked at 100 different primate taxa covering 43 genera and 11 primate families. So that means, like, at the taxa you're talking about all the different kinds of species of macaque or all the different kinds of species of lemur, and then down into the different individual species.
8: Yeah.
3: They excluded captive animals because obviously the behaviour there would not be kind of what we would see in the wild. And then they looked at aggression in the context of 5 different categories. So they had 2 forms of mild aggression, and those were things like aggressive calls or displays, pushing, chasing, hitting, biting, and they had that within group and with another group.
9: And then they had three kinds of lethal aggression, which is either killing an adult from the same group, killing an adult from another group, or infanticide. So basically an adult killing any infant. And then they put all that information on the family tree, the phylogenetic tree of all primates. And what they found was that there wasn't an association between the primates that fight more and have more of that non-lethal aggression, and that they weren't more likely to kill, essentially. So there was not a link between these two things, which kind of challenges how these behaviours might have evolved. And really what they're saying is they might have evolved as totally separate sets of behaviours. So rather than a kind of spectrum, that they're completely different things. And well, in a way, makes sense.
8: It does make sense, because if you look at dogs, you know, how they play with each other, they bite and, you know, they might bark at each other, and what may seem like aggression to us is nothing of the kind. And then you see, you know, a dog attacking another dog. There are some activities that look quite similar, but actually, you know, they're very, very different. And you do see people shouting at their kids, or, you know, or having a fight with somebody. It's a very different thing to killing someone.
9: Yeah, and of course the evolutionary cost to some of those lower level behaviours is much less. I mean, it may well be worth nipping someone or shoving them out of the way to get the last piece of fruit on the tree. I mean, if you kill somebody, there's likely to be, or another member of a tribe or another species, you know, there's quite likely to be quite severe consequences. Mm. So I guess that's the point that, you know, now they did find only about a fifth of the taxa that they looked at there was any adult killing at all. So actually, adult killing is pretty rare in the primate world, which does put us in that category. Interestingly, 65% of the taxa that they looked at, there was infanticide there. And again, we're in both those groups, just in case anyone was wondering. But I guess it's just challenging this idea that we can place aggressive behavior on a scale from kind of irritable and grouchy all the way through to murderous.
8: And look, that is, you know, it sounds like not a big deal, but if we look at a lot of the tools we use in psychology to create an analog and say, is this person more likely to hurt somebody or more likely to kill? Let's see what they do in a controlled environment, and they do something that might seem aggressive. Like, understanding what, you know, what is really violent and what is trying to negotiate a position, like, that is actually really fundamental to a lot of our understanding of why people behave and what they might be likely to do in a typical scenario. And it goes down to everything from, you know, how judges might judge a particular person's character to, you know, to the likelihood of someone playing a violent video game and going out and committing a crime. It actually really does underpin quite a lot of the psychological assumptions we make about this spectrum.
9: Yeah, I think you're right. When I read it first, I sort of had to go through it a couple of times. I went, this is actually quite paradigm shifting.
8: Yeah.
9: And I mean, I think one of the researchers or someone talked about it, it's almost like our aggressive behaviors, it's not just pulling out one big machete. We sort of pull out a Swiss Army knife, and there's, you know, a corkscrew that we can use sometimes, and then there's something else that we can use sometimes. And we might have different sets of those tools, but they're actually different behaviors that may have evolved for different reasons. And obviously those lethal behaviors, you know, there must be some underpinning evolutionary reason why you would do that. But again, they may be quite discrete instances where those things will happen.
8: I'm presuming that in the species of primate that we haven't seen murder or killing, we may not just have enough data on those. We may not have just witnessed them for enough hours, or is it possible that we have actually got the same amount of footage or observation hours of a particular species and they just don't do it? Is there any way of knowing that?
9: They definitely call that out. I mean, this is a data set from hundreds of species around, you know, around the world, and we don't have the same amount of data for all. But actually, I was quite surprised that only a fifth of the species they could identify any instance of adult killing. That, to me, I thought was quite low.
8: Yeah.
9: In a reassuring way.
8: And really interesting to understand why. Dr. Ruth Freeman from Research Ireland, Dr. Fergus McCullough from Trinity College Dublin, thank you very much. All right, coming up next, what is ancient smallpox doing in Trinity College Dublin?
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8: Yes, this is Future Proof on News Talk. I'm Jonathan McRae. If you'd like to get in touch with the show, you can email us, science@newstalk.com. We welcome all of your comments and get to them in the podcast. Now, up until the 20th century, smallpox was one of the deadliest diseases known to humans, and it's estimated to have killed around 500 million people in just the last 100 years before its eradication in 1980. But an analysis of 500-year-old smallpox samples from Incas in northern Chile carried out in Trinity College Dublin has suggested that the disease may not have always been so deadly. Bruno Romero Gonzalez is a PhD student in Trinity who worked with those samples. He joins me now. Why are you interested in smallpox, Bruno? Because this isn't an issue anymore, right? We fixed this.
9: Yeah, it's not an issue anymore. But the reason why we studied these ancient viruses or ancient bacteria in general has two purposes. The first one is that we provide proof and fill historical gaps that maybe historical documentation is not able to confirm things and just rely on conjectures. And the second is that we can do things with these genomes, such as trace the evolutionary rates and just have a better picture on how these viruses or in general pathogens evolve over time.
8: So tell me about smallpox. What exactly was it?
9: So smallpox is still present in two centers today, I think Russia and the US, but in the past it was a nasty virus. It had almost a 30% fatality rate, and the people that survived were left with permanent scars and sometimes even blindness.
8: 30% fatality rate.
9: Yes. Yes.
8: And also extremely virulent, right? It was easy to pass
9: on. Airborne, yes.
8: Yeah, wow. Yeah. And so this is essentially, as most people say, the poster child for a deadly disease is what we were really worried about during COVID. Yeah. You said there's two centers of it. Do you mean that it's still found in Russia, or are you talking about labs?
9: Only in labs.
8: No,
9: we're safe. We're safe.
8: But you extracted smallpox from Chilean Incas. Tell me this story. How on earth did that happen?
9: Yeah, so these are mummified tissues. These are

0: people that lived around roughly 500 years ago. The way this works is that you simply take a DNA sample from the remains, human remains in this case, and you try to, the way you can see this is imagine a massive swimming pool with millions or billions of tiny little DNA fragments swimming around. And then you try to, you sequence all this DNA, you put it in the computer, and then with some models, mathematical models, you try to predict to which species each fragment belonged to. And that's how you can see, oh, there are variola virus fragments in this sample.
1: So this is back up a tiny bit. Were you sticking a needle into a mummy in Chile? Is that how it happened? How did you get these samples?
0: Sort of. So if you take a tissue and you just wipe this counter down, you will have a lot of bacteria.
1: Yeah.
0: It's just normal. They're everywhere. And if you sequence DNA from that sample, you will have dozens, hundreds of thousands of different bacteria species.
1: Yeah.
0: So it's the same concept.
1: Did you actually go to Chile, or did you get samples from someone else?
0: This was an international team. We analyzed the virus, but the virus was collected. The samples were collected by researchers in Chile.
1: Okay, that's great. Because I just realized I shook your hand, and I was just thinking, this is not something that we want to be playing around with that much, right? Smallpox.
0: Yeah.
1: Is it not kind of not the smartest thing to do to be like, you know, just taking samples from ancient individuals who may have deadly diseases that are airborne and kill 30% of the people who come in contact with it?
0: Yeah.
1: Like, how do you maintain security over something as dangerous as that?
0: Yeah, well, two things. First of all, the laboratory practices are very strict, and they follow very strict procedures, take careful of many things. And also, you don't want to contaminate these samples. They're so old and vulnerable, and you don't want to treat them without gloves and so on. And secondly, all the pathogens that could be there are all dead. They're all dead. So most biomolecules, such as DNA, RNA, or even proteins, can survive and persist over time, even after you pass away. But they suffer chemical and physical damage, so they get highly fragmented. They're basically non-functional anymore. They're not alive.
1: So the smallpox sample that you got from this mummy in Chile, it's such a cool story, was not alive and not functional.
0: No.
1: Okay, but it was a good sample. Like you had a pretty good...
0: Yeah. I would say amazing quality. Yeah.
1: So you have a really good model of this smallpox that was around how long ago?
0: Roughly 500 years ago.
1: Wow. And so 500 years ago, obviously they would not have had any of near the sort of healthcare understanding,
0: exactly,
1: hygiene, and so on. So why did this smallpox not wipe out life on the planet? What was different about this smallpox?
0: So this virus was transmitted from the European colonizers, and the thing is, they were exposed to this virus for a very long time. This virus was specialized to only infect humans, but Native Americans were not previously exposed to it, so they had no acquired immunity.
1: Wow.
0: And that's why they were so vulnerable to this disease.
1: So did smallpox take out a large number of a South American indigenous population as a result of the conquistadors and that sort of legacy, did they?
0: Yeah, now we cannot know for sure the exact number or an approximation, because they didn't have any written records, and all we have is what the Spanish said. But they, at the same time, they were not everywhere, and based on our results, the virus probably reached this area first before even the Spanish physically arrived to that place.
1: How is that possible?
0: So when the Spanish went, when they got into the American continent, they got into this island, Hispaniola, which is today Haiti and Dominican Republic.
1: Yeah.
0: And the virus and all the bacteria and all the viruses as well, were already spreading, because they find a host and they will infect it. And Native Americans already had some sort of trading routes with other tribes and so on. So the virus probably just moved faster. And the Spanish had many obstacles, so they had to face Native Americans plus very difficult terrain, such as jungle and so on. So they couldn't move as fast as a virus.
1: What do we learn from taking these sort of samples and being able to piece together the sort of viruses that were likely to infect humans at that time?
0: Yeah, so one thing is it just helps to confirm some historical conjectures in a way. It can be valuable for society to know what actually happened. But for the science community, it's very useful to use these genomes to perform more evolutionary analysis and to understand viral evolution in general. So for example, the reason why this virus was only infecting humans is because over time it was losing genes. It was getting rid of genes. And these genes were helping the ancestral virus to infect other animals as well. And it's something that you are actually seeing this today with monkeypox. Monkeypox today is losing genes as well, and monkeypox is a causing of varroa.
1: Right. So
0: it could be something similar happening right now, that this monkeypox is getting more infectious and specialized against humans.
1: Right, and it's capable of species jump because it's shedding genes to be more successful in different types of hosts.
0: So it's shedding genes to become more specialized against one or two particular species. So the more genes are getting rid of, the more specialized becomes to one particular species. So in this case, smallpox.
1: So it goes from a large disease to a specific
0: exactly,
1: set of diseases.
0: Exactly. Right, so because one of these genomes had so much quality, we were able to use it as a reference in terms of evolutionary tracing. And we saw that there were many genes that were already lost by the time this virus was circulating in the Americas. And then there were just a few more gene inactivation events after this. So,
1: And did this specialization of smallpox make it more deadly to humans? Because you'd imagine for a virus to become more specialized to a host, it would want to maintain a healthy host population to be able to spread. And again, I know biologists won't love the idea that we're using want and giving human anthropomorphization to viruses, but you know what I mean.
0: Yeah, the way I see it is that getting rid of genes that you don't need just helps the virus to become more efficient in terms of energy, so it doesn't need to spend energy in things that it doesn't need.
1: Right.
0: But it doesn't necessarily mean that it becomes more deadly, because that would be not good for the virus. The virus needs the host to replicate itself and to survive. It just means that it's more efficient at infecting humans.
1: Is this the oldest sample of smallpox in the world? Because there was talk about the mummies, right? The Egyptian mummies.
0: It is the oldest in the Americas. The oldest in the Americas. And based on so we use this genome to basically reconstruct the phylogenetic relationships between many different samples. The oldest ones are from Northern Europe, Scandinavia, from the Viking times. And we saw that this American...
1: The pharaohs, the Egyptians were before that though, right?
0: We don't have actual samples from
1: time. I thought I heard something about Ramses.
0: Yeah, people have this hypothesis, but it has not been formally tested yet because we don't have those sequences.
1: Right, okay, so his DNA hasn't, or his tissues haven't been sequenced. Why do they think he had smallpox then?
0: Well, that's another thing why we believe this can be useful for history, because in the past, because this virus, smallpox, has many different cousins, or there could be also be other viruses that at the end produce very similar symptoms. Today, we're able to tell, it's actually COVID or it's actually monkeypox or whatever, but 500 years ago, just medicine wasn't there yet.
1: It was just disease.
0: Yeah, it was just disease. Yeah. So they didn't know if it was measles, smallpox, or any other type of disease.
1: Right, okay. Just finally, on these two centers that are deal with, is it quite common to have known labs that deal with specific strains of deadly diseases? I mean, how many of those labs are there out there?
0: Because only two, as far as I know.
1: But that's just for smallpox, because there must be other labs for other diseases. And I guess my question is, you said, people, humans take all the best precautions, but we've all seen horror films. And also, we all know friends who are who are clumsy, but also supposed to be doing a good job. I mean, I know someone who injected themselves accidentally with multiple sclerosis in a lab. So these things do happen. How safe are we from labs like this?
0: I don't know. I can't
1: great.
0: Tell.
1: Well, that's a great way. That's a great sentence to finish on. Fantastic. Thank you so much for joining us from Trinity College Dublin, looking at ancient versions of smallpox in the mummies of Incas. So cool. Bruno Romero Gonzalez from TCD. Thank you.
0: Thank you. Thank you for having me.
1: Okay, on the way. What leaves get up to when you're not paying attention? Yes, leaves.
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1: Welcome back to Future Proof on News Talk. I'm Jonathan McRae. Now, be honest, how often do you think about leaves? Probably not an enormous amount, right? They're just there, an almost inanimate part of the background. Except that's completely wrong. Far from being part of the set, leaves are players, moving away from competitors, communicating with neighbours, and even attracting bodyguards to keep them safe from predators. Jonathan Silvertown is Professor of Evolutionary Ecology at the University of Edinburgh and author of Nature's Magicians, The Hidden Power of Leaves. He joins me now. Jonathan, welcome to the programme. How are you?
12: It's lovely to be here. Thanks.
1: As I said, like we don't really think about leaves as doing anything, but actually they're way more active than I'd realised.
12: Yes, in all kinds of ways. I mean, they do this really important job of photosynthesis. That's taking carbon dioxide out of the atmosphere and turning it into wood and, you know, all the stuff we get from plants, everything we eat practically. They also produce oxygen. I mean, all the good things we know plants do generally the job of leaves. Mm. So, and as you mentioned in the introduction, they're also, I'm not sure I'd use the word sentient because that can be misconstrued.
1: For sure.
12: And I have this thing about not being too anthropomorphic and trying to make them sound like people. But they do have senses. They can sense how much light, what the spectrum is, so, you know, which tells them whether there are other leaves nearby, and they can move away in a small way, not in an animal-like fashion, but, you know, sort of subtly. Plants are subtle.
1: Yeah, they are, but if you speed up the movement of a plant, you realise that actually they do move quite a bit. Why do and how do leaves turn to face the sun, for example?
12: Right, so they have these little things called pulvini, which are little motors at the junction of the leaf stalk and the stem. Some of them have them within the leaf. If there are multiple leaflets, the individual leaflets can have them. And they work like our muscles, but in a different way. So our muscles, you know, when your arm moves, that's a muscle contracting. And when it moves back, it's a muscle on the other side contracting in the other direction. Mm. So plants do the opposite. They actually have these cells which swell up and operate by pushing instead of pulling. Many plants lower their leaves at night. Many bean plants, for example, lower their leaves at night and raise them towards dawn. And that's all the action of these cells packed into this little tiny sort of thing called the pulvinus, and it causes leaves to go up and down.
1: Why do they do that? I mean, why would a leaf bother to curl closed at night or drop low? And why not just stay pointing up?
12: Well, that's a very good question. Up is where you want to be when there's light to catch. Down is where you want to be if you don't want water to stay on the leaf. So, it seems to be, I mean, this is a hypothesis. Many of these things about leaves are mysteries, actually. They're ideas, but often haven't been tested. But probably the best idea, I think, is that it helps plants shed dew. So, of course, it's cool at night. Dew forms on leaves, and that will interfere with their ability to catch light. It'll mean the surface of the leaf is more like a mirror than an absorbing surface, and obviously they need to catch light to work. So by lowering their leaves, the dew drains off more easily, then they raise them, and then they carry on with their day job.
1: And what sort of sensors do they have on them, leaves, and how does that vary from plant to plant? I mean, can they sense chemicals in the environment that are toxic? Can they sense predators?
12: They sense predators in a couple of ways. I mean, one is when they bury their jaws into the leaf. This sets off all sorts of chemical alarms, which raise the concentration of nasty chemicals that will slow down the rate at which things like caterpillars can digest the food. So that's one thing which a lot of plants do. And some of those chemicals are vaporized. They actually escape through the little pores in the leaf called stomata, these little holes through which they take carbon dioxide in and get rid of water vapor. And other leaves on the same plant can detect these chemicals and respond accordingly. They take it as a kind of cue that there's danger about. You mentioned also in the introduction about bodyguards, and this is really fascinating. So something like a broad bean has these little things called extra floral nectaries. So they're like nectaries, but they're not in the flower. They're extra floral outside. They attract ants. And I remember hearing on a gardening program not long ago, somebody writes in and they say, oh, I wonder if you can help me. I've got all these ants crawling over my broad beans. What do I do? And the answer is leave them alone, because they're actually doing a good job. They're attracted by this nectar on the leaves, but then they will eat or scare off other insects that are liable to eat the plant. So,
1: And what part is the plant responsible for that, though, really?
12: Well, I think there's no question it's an evolved relationship. Mm. And how do we know that? Well, it's present on a lot of different plants. For me, one of the pieces of convincing evidence in broad beans, at any rate, is that when the leaves of broad beans are damaged, they produce more extra floral nectaries in the new growth than they would otherwise. So, you know, it's not just there, but it's increased as a defense when the leaves are attacked. And there are a number of other things that you can see actually in leaves that perform similar sort of function in attracting bodyguards, but act in a different way. One of my favorites are these little hairy armpits that you get on the, if you turn a lime leaf over, and many other species have the same thing, where the veins join in a kind of Y shape.
1: Yeah.
12: They can be hairy. In fact, in lime leaves they are. And so why, you know, you might think, if you take a lens and look carefully, you might well find little mites. They actually lay their eggs there. They're like little houses made for them by plants. Well, that's an interpretation, isn't it? And they patrol the leaf and eat other mites, the ones that eat the plants.
1: Wow. When it comes to the shape and size of leaves, why is there such diversity out there when, you know, surely the size of the leaf and the energy you want to extract from the sun are relative to the size of the plant. Why do we such enormous diversity? Maybe you might take me through some of the different types and shapes of leaves and why they are that way.
12: Sure. Well, before I address that, let me just say that in some places, the leaves will look the same, even though they're on different plants, different species.
1: Oh, really?
12: So in tropical rainforest, you'll find that the leaves of different tree species all look very similar. You can't tell the trees apart based on their leaves, even though they are different species. And that's because they're all converging on, convergent evolution, they're converging on a really effective pattern for draining the leaf. It's the same thing I mentioned earlier that happens when plants lower their leaves at night to drain the leaf of dew. So if you're in a very, you know, a rainforest where there's lots of rain, you need an efficient way of clearing the water off the leaf, or else it's going to reflect light rather than absorb it.
1: Mm.
12: So you do get convergent evolution in that case. You know, outside the tropics, you're right, you do get a lot of variation. And by and large, we know the principles, but we don't know the details. There are so many kinds of plants. I mean, there are something like 400,000 different species. So there's a lot of mystery out there about that. But some of the general principles are that, for example, a leaf with holes in, something like a Swiss cheese plant, which, you know, people may well have in their houses. These are big leaves, and the holes seem to be ventilation. They help cool the leaf, because when a leaf's exposed to light, some of it's absorbed, but the amount that's absorbed and used is actually quite small. It's only about 1%. And all the rest is liable to toast the leaf, you know, damage it. And so one of the factors that shape, that influence leaf shape are the need to cool, the leaf.
1: Right.
12: And so when the leaves are very big, holes in the leaf help cool the interior of it.
1: The reason why I was asking about diversity of leaves, I suppose I was thinking, you know, when we look at the farmed environment or the an agricultural environment or a gardened environment, of course we're going to have diversity because we choose what plants to put there or not in a monoculture environment. But
12: yes.
1: But generally, if you go to a wild, untouched area, is the foliage all pretty much the same? Or why would we see, you know, a spiky leaf or a furry leaf beside a broadleaf? Like, what are they doing that's different if they're all in the same environment?
12: Well, the first thing you might notice is that there are two big groups of plants. There's the broadleaved things, like daisies and oak trees and so on. And then there are the plants that have got linear leaves, strap-like leaves, and that's all a monocot. So that includes all the grasses. If you're in a garden, it might be bamboo, rushes, all those kind of things. So those are, if you like, those are kind of family resemblances. You know, all the monocots tend to have that shape of leaf. It's not true that they all do, but they tend to have that shape. Whereas all the things in the other group, called the eudicots, tend to have these fatter sort of, well, leaf-shaped leaves.
1: Yeah. But let's say, for example, the furry, you know, the sort of furry leaves, some are kind of sticky to the touch, some are shiny. Like, why would they have these different coverings if they're all trying to essentially take sunlight from the sun and convert it into energy?
12: Well, you will find differences with different environments. So if you go to an alpine zone where there's a lot of ultraviolet, which can damage all tissues, human as well as plant, you'll find often leaves that are silvery. Why are they silvery? Well, it's wax or hairs or both, which reflect light. And then, you know, we take those into our gardens. So if you look up where the wild relatives of those plants come from, you more than likely will find they come from one of these very high light environments where leaves have to defend themselves against overexposure, just as we do with, you know, sun cream. So that's one factor. Another is drought. So things like heathers, for example, come from environments that are very nutrient poor, and they don't make big leaves because that's expensive. They make little ones and they hang on to them a long time. So they're evergreen, if you like. And that's a syndrome. That's a collection of characteristics that you tend to find associated with dry habitats on nutrient poor soils. But they're by and large physical. It's adaptation to the physical environment.
1: Yeah. There's a couple of things that look like leaves that probably aren't. I'm thinking of the Venus flytrap, the mouth of that with the spines coming out. Are they, is that a leaf or technically
12: those
1: or not?
12: Those are leaves, yes. And I mean, we were talking about sensors earlier and they're fascinating. I mean, they're pretty much unique. In fact, they are unique in the plant world. The jaws are basically the two leaflets. They're two parts of one leaf. And inside on the surface of each jaw, each mouth part, if you like, are three hairs, exactly three hairs. If one of them is touched, the trap doesn't spring, doesn't close. If two of them are touched within 30 seconds, then it closes. If it's more than 30 seconds, then between the first and second touch, it doesn't react.
1: Wow.
12: So this is like a safety mechanism to make sure that, you know, it only reacts when there really is an insect in there to be caught. Huh. Because, of course, you don't want to close your trap all the time.
1: And does that use that same mechanism of closure? Because that's a much quicker closure than you see with, leaves moving.
12: It's sort of partly that, but it's exaggerated by basically each of the jaws are like the halves of the leaf. I like to think of them as being like, you know, a pair of cymbals, which are sort of dimpled, you know, outwards.
1: Yeah.
12: And I was going to use the word designed by evolution in such a way that it's kind of on the cusp so that a small change in the turgor pressure, that's the water pressure inside cells in the leaf, can flip the leaf from being concave to convex. And when that happens, they spring shut. So they're kind of spring-loaded in a way.
1: Yeah. That would kind of make sense because they need to move quickly.
12: Exactly, yeah.
1: What about cacti? Are those big, lumpy things that have spikes coming out of them, are they actually technically leaves?
12: The spikes are leaves.
1: Ah.
12: The spikes are modified leaves. And so this is what I was saying earlier about the influence of the physical environment. So cacti, of course, grow in deserts where water is very scarce, not only for plants, but also for animals. And so if, as a plant, you store water in your stem, which is what cacti do, they have these succulent stems, then the spines are there to defend that store of water against animals that will want to eat it and almost drink it, really.
1: What is the most unusual leaf out there from your experience in reading this book? What is the most surprising thing that these leaves can do?
12: Well, I guess, you know, we've already mentioned the Venus flytrap, and that's certainly unusual. Personally, when I wrote this book, what came as a bit of a surprise to me was just how sensitive leaves are and how many different ways they sense their environment. So, you know, they can sense the chemistry of the atmosphere going in and out of the leaf. They're sensitive to touch. There's actually quite, and the whole thing is moderated by a clock. So I mentioned earlier the leaves that go up and down, they're called sleep movements. They go down at night, come up in the day, the leaves. And these sleep movements are regulated, as you would expect, by a clock. And that clock is regulated in turn by daylight, by the rhythm of night and day. So there's an awful lot of things going on here to keep a leaf up to the job.
1: Well, there's so many really interesting facts in this book, like, you know, that raffia palms have leaves that can go to 75 feet in length. And there's just, you know, the idea of that size of a leaf is incredible. But there's tiny leaves as well. There's all sorts of different types of plants that have evolved different shapes and different types of leaves to do all sorts of different things. You can read all about them in Nature's Magicians, The Hidden Power of Leaves by Jonathan Silvertown. Jonathan, thanks so much.
12: Thank you. Bye-bye.
1: Okay, that's it from us on this week's Future Proof. Thanks to Aidan McKelvey for producing, Rory Galvin on podcasts, and Hugo de Silva Scott on sound. Thank you for listening. We'll be back with more Future Proof on Tuesday in your podcast feed. Off the Ball's up next. Have a great Sunday.
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26: Across Ireland, this is the home of conversation that counts. 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
27: Good afternoon, I'm Jane McNamara. 12 people are dead and more than 300 injured after an attack on an airport in the Saudi capital, Riyadh. Houthi rebels in Yemen, who are backed by Iran, say they were behind the missile strike. It's the latest in a series of attacks this week on the airport. Sky's Middle East correspondent Adam Parsons says it looks like the US president might get involved. He explains one reason why.
28: The Saudis have spent an absolute fortune on buying weaponry from the United States, and they might feel that they're owed one. That air defence system isn't stopping missiles.
27: Meanwhile, Donald Trump says it's time for Ukraine to get a new president. It's in response to criticism about his diesel deal with Russia. Vladimir Zelensky warned the agreement to release millions of tons to the global market would provide Moscow with money to continue the war. The US leaders warned him to stop hitting Russian oil refineries. These Ukrainians say Mr. Trump doesn't care about them.
0: This plays into Putin's hands, but we're also carrying out drone strikes. And I don't think Putin, having promised Trump huge quantities of fuel, will be able to deliver on that.
4: Trump has once again shown his true face. All he's interested in is oil or the fuel prices.
27: The CEO of Ryanair has again warned of disruption to air travel because of the global fuel crisis. The price of jet fuel in Europe is now around $200 a barrel. That's compared with under $100 before the US and Israeli strikes on Iran. Owen Corey, editor of Travel Extra, says airlines have been absorbing the increased costs, but that can't continue indefinitely.
5: Andrew O'Leary has been making this point for a little while now. We got through the summer of 2026 without too much of an impact on airfares, but all of the safeguards have all been run out. Hedging, which a lot of the airlines had, which kept them from the most extreme price rises in jet fuel, that has run out.
27: And Liam Gallagher says he doesn't trust anyone ironing his clothes. The Oasis star told fans he's an Olympic ironer and has developed a love of chores. According to the Sunday Mirror, the 54-year-old even prefers washing the dishes by hand and enjoys tidying too. That's it for now. More in an hour.
6: Hello?
7: Sorry, boss. I can't come in today. I have a bad case of just one more itis.
6: Sounds serious.
7: Yeah. Started with War on Sky, then the Oasis doc on Disney+, East of Eden on Netflix, Darts on Sky Sports, and then Lanterns on HBO Max.
6: What did the doctor say?
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27: A mix of cloud and sunny spells with some outbreaks of rain and drizzle. Much of the north, east and midlands will stay dry. Highest temperatures 12 to 15 degrees. 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
10: Yeah, welcome along. It is Off the Ball Sunday here on News Talk. Shane Hannan in for John Duggan this afternoon, and we have a busy show across the next 6 hours or so of live sport. We'll have two live and exclusive games in the Premier League this afternoon. A huge game at 4:30 at Anfield. Liverpool versus Manchester City. Manchester City's first game, of course, since these charges really came to fruition during the international break. Stephen Doyle and Owen Doyle will be on commentary duty for us for that game from 4:30. We'll build up to that game from 4:00. The first game is at 2:00, Hull City versus Everton. Dave McIntyre and Brian Kerr will be on commentary for that game. We'll be over to Dave for Team News very, very shortly. We've also had the Sunday paper review already. Declan Lynch and Gavin Comiskey were in studio with me this morning. We combed through the biggest stories and best sports writing across the back pages. We'll get that very shortly. If you're an Off the Ball subscriber, wherever you get your podcasts, or indeed on youtube.com/offtheball, we'll play a segment out on your radio from around 6:30 this evening. We'll also keep you up to speed on everything that's happening in the live sport sense across the day. Plenty of county finals, of course, in GAA across the country today. So no matter what's happening, we'll keep you up to speed. 0879 180 180 is the WhatsApp number if you want to get in touch with the show at any point across the day. So loads to come between now and 7:00. On this Off the Ball Sunday on News Talk, Matthew Brennan is in studio with me this afternoon. Good afternoon, Matthew.
20: How are you, Shane? How's it going?
10: Keeping well. This Liverpool-Man City game has a strange feel to it after everything that's happened across the international break with the charges, and I'm sure they'll get quite the welcome from the Anfield faithful today.
20: Yeah, it's going to be a bit of a cauldron, all right, that's for sure. I'm not sure it's going to spill over into anything more than that, though. Just being a little bit intimidating and a little bit of a baptism of fire as far as coming back from the international break goes. But for sure, I think Liverpool have been granted the opportunity to voice the feelings of the majority, if not all, of the Premier League and the wider footballing world as to the reception that Manchester City have gotten off the back of these charges. So it'll be interesting to see if they can translate that to the pitch. I was listening to someone talking about it during the week. It might have been Gary Neville, Jamie Carragher, that sort of crew, about the Jurgen Klopp team. If they had been given this occasion, they would have met it on the pitch and they would have ran them into the ground, and maybe some doubts about whether this version of Liverpool will be able to go and do that to Manchester City and actually put their foot on the neck, for want of a better term, this afternoon, but or this evening. But I suppose we'll have to wait and see how that one goes.
10: I just feel like there's going to be a siege mentality about City now for the remainder of the season. Yeah. The rest of the season has a weird feel to it, doesn't it? And that's kind of covered in the papers today as well, that there's almost this sense of inevitability that no matter what City do, if they go unbeaten between now and Christmas even, that at some stage there could be a, there should be a points deduction or worse, a demotion down the tiers. Like, it has a bit of an empty feeling to it. Although it will be a fascinating to watch each of their games and see what reception they
20: get. For sure, and it'll get more emptier if they continue to be as good as they have been so far this season. You know, like they've won every game that they've played so far, and if they continue to go and do that and not necessarily pull away with the league, because Arsenal are going to be thereabouts, and there could be a few other teams that they might do the same if Chelsea can keep up the performance that they put in yesterday. There's no kind of indication that City are going to run away with it, but if it did come to that, it would, I think, ramp up how people feel about this. I think there had been an acceptance that when the kind of conclusion had been come to over the last couple of weeks, that okay, this is where we're at and the punishment will come in due course. But I think the more people actually sit and watch this thing that Manchester City are now, they're less of a club or a team in the sense that they would have been a couple of weeks ago. Mm. If they keep going and performing the way they are, people are going to feel more empty with the results that are going to come true if they do keep on winning. So I would be just intrigued more than anything else to see how the sentiment goes and people wanting this to be resolved as far as the punishment goes a little bit quicker than maybe they anticipated they would be feeling at this point, you know.
10: Just, it's like it's written in the stars that it's going to be Anfield.
20: Of course.
10: Liverpool probably the team that have been most impacted by title races in that period, you know, 2009 to 2018. Obviously there were other teams involved in the Aguero moment for Manchester United, but I don't think I don't think any fans of those clubs necessarily want the trophy retrospectively or retroactively, whatever way you want to put it. Like,
20: no, I think from my perspective anyway, I think it would be more suitable, and it would be more actually impactful looking back on the history books if those seasons where Manchester City did go and win the titles in where they'd broken the rules. If you look back at those and it was second, third, fourth, as in the first place was just blank. And they actually touched on it in the pay-per-view this morning that you can't take the feeling away from the Manchester City fans in that moment, like the Aguero moment. Like, that feeling happened and it'll be tainted, absolutely tainted for sure. But I'm not sure it actually changes anything by just saying, oh no, sorry, that's not yours, just Manchester United add another number to your list of titles there. But I'm sure that the higher ups in Old Trafford, given the way things are at the moment, would be very appreciative of a few more stars.
10: 100%. So that is our second live and exclusive commentary game in the Premier League on Off the Ball Sunday on News Talk later on. So Liverpool versus Manchester City at Anfield from 4:30. Stephen Doyle and Owen Doyle on commentary for that one. There is a game between Crystal Palace and Nottingham Forest at 2:00 this afternoon. And our first live and exclusive commentary game this afternoon is the 2 p.m. fixture between Hull City and Everton. Brian Kerr, the former Irish international manager, will be alongside Dave McIntyre for this one. Good afternoon, Dave.
1: Shane, how are you?
10: Keeping well. What stood out to you yesterday in terms of Premier League? I suppose Arsenal scraping the win and, well, scraping the win, coming from behind, I suppose. Unfair to say scraping. And then Manchester United and Spurs playing out again, we expected to go the way it did. I suppose a draw, and both teams slightly disappointed after that.
1: Yeah, I suppose you would have expected Arsenal to win the game, and the manner in which they did it probably underlines how used they have become to getting into the habit of winning games, even when they're not playing too well, which probably was the case yesterday. The last game of the day, at Old Trafford, I mean, Tottenham deserved to win the game. It was a truly appalling Manchester United display, and one which, above all the performances, bar maybe the opening weekend against Hull, will have heaped more pressure on Michael Carrick than any other that they have produced in the first couple of months of the season, because it was a first half that was truly shockingly poor, and you could even see the almost comical, bewildered look in the face of the Tottenham manager De Zerbi, who could not quite understand how his team were not leading by a good two or three goals going in at the break. So the fact that they went down to 10 men having played some really good football and came back to take a point will be a positive for him. I don't think there's any positives that Michael Carrick can take from it, and he's probably pretty wary of what could come down the tracks over the next few weeks, because 6 points after six games and an exit in the opening round of the League Cup is not what he or his players would have been expecting. I was actually working on the Chelsea-Bournemouth game myself yesterday afternoon for Premier Sports, and that was a really interesting game, given that Chelsea were two goals up after 2.5 minutes. It was the quickest 2-0 lead they have ever opened in their Premier League history. And albeit Bournemouth actually had moments in the game that created several good chances, when they got back to 3-1, they were putting Chelsea under an awful lot of pressure, particularly around set pieces. I think the Bournemouth goal yesterday was the 7th goal that Chelsea have conceded already this season from set pieces. And there was maybe a 15-minute period where you thought Bournemouth could turn this around and maybe take us down the home straight with the point still up for grabs. But then a dreadful tactical mistake from Antonio Silva at the back for Bournemouth saw Chelsea get a fourth, and they'll have been delighted to get minutes into the legs of the likes of Cole Palmer, Joao Pedro, who got two. Jordan Henderson was absolutely superb in midfield, scored two, made another. They managed to get Moises Caicedo back onto the field as well. Levi Colwill looks like he's really settled in now over his injury that he came back from in April, at captaining the side at the back. But one interesting stat of note, it's now 22 Premier League games in a row without a clean sheet for Chelsea, going all the way back to mid-January. So that is something that Xabi Alonso is going to have to look at long and hard. Switched to a back four yesterday, which was interesting, having gone with a back three for the opening few games of the season. But so certainly wouldn't go as far as saying that Chelsea have kind of emerged from their little stint where they struggled to get results, because Bournemouth were very poor and they're being stretched to breaking point. I think yesterday was the first of 9 games in 29 days for them, for an already threadbare squad. You'd fear for Marco Rosa at the vitality, but a really entertaining game, and Chelsea look good in a lot of areas.
10: Absolutely, that's a concerning stat though, but Chelsea for sure. This game today, this afternoon, Dave, Hull City versus Everton, 2 o'clock. So Everton in 8th position in the table, 9 points. Hull just a point behind them in 10th. But a win for either of them today here could motor them up the table quite quickly. Team news is in, I believe.
1: Yeah, the winner here could find themselves finishing the weekend in third place, and Everton obviously unbeaten, which is an incredible place for them to be, not just in the Premier League but in a couple of League Cup ties as well. I'll bring in the whole team news first. Their last game was a 2-1 defeat at Newcastle United on the 19th of September. Sergei Yakirovic has made a couple of changes. Senegalese international defender Nobel Mendy and midfielder Joe Gelhardt, they're both in the starting 11. Gelhardt hasn't actually started a Premier League game in over 3 years. So out go Lucas Harrington and Mohamed Belloumi, both of whom dropped to the bench. So it's Konstantinos Salakis in goal, the back three of Mendy, John Egan and Semi Ajay, Louis Coyle and Ryan Giles are the two wing backs. You've got Thomas Slater, Crooks and Gelhardt in midfield, and then Ollie McBurney, who's led the line to such good effect so far this season and being asked to shoulder an awful lot of the attacking burden given how direct Hull have been in the opening 5 games. He is the number 9. Just the one change for Everton: they're not exactly in a position to make sweeping changes if it's necessary, because they are starting with one of the smallest squads in the Premier League this season. There was a doubt over Vitaly Mykolenko, who picked up an injury in Ukraine's first Nations League tie, didn't play any of the other 3 games in the window, so he hasn't made it. He has played every minute of Everton's 7 games in both competitions, Premier League and League Cup this season. There perhaps would have been the opportunity for Jake O'Brien to come in, but again he's been overlooked by his manager, and Michael Keane, who hasn't played a single minute of Premier League football this season, has come in, which means that Jarrod Branthwaite possibly will be the centre half that will move into the full back position. Otherwise it's as you were. They've got Pickford in goal, Ainsley Maitland-Niles is one of the two full backs we've mentioned, maybe Branthwaite being the other, Keenan Tarkowski at centre back, Armstrong and Garner, who played twice for England during the international window, midfield, Kieran Dewsbury-Hall, Jack Grealish and Brennan Johnson are the three in front of that midfield too, and Tierno Barry, who's having a good season in terms of his numbers of goals scored, but a shocking season in terms of his chance conversion rate. Well, he is leading the Everton attacking line.
10: All right, Dave, thank you very much for now. Dave McIntyre will be on commentary for that game this afternoon, 2 o'clock. We'll be over to Brian Kerr for some build-up as well. Around 25-2 or so ahead of that 2 p.m. kickoff between Hull City and Everton in the Premier League. And of course, as I said, the big one, Liverpool versus Manchester City then from 4:30, Stephen Doyle and Owen Doyle on commentary. As Dave alluded to, Tottenham still without a top flight win this season, grabbing a late equaliser to draw 1-1 at Manchester United in that game. Chelsea up to 5th, having hammered Bournemouth by 5-1. They're level on points with unbeaten Brentford, who are held 2-2 away to Aston Villa and 3 behind Brighton following their 2-0 success at Sunderland, and Fulham remain winless thanks to a 2-1 defeat at Ipswich. Matthew, you were watching this game at Old Trafford yesterday evening as well, and like, yeah, the boos ringing around Old Trafford, not exactly what Michael Carrick will want to hear. 6 points from the opening 6 games, and it's a really, really poor start of the season, isn't it?
20: Yeah, especially when before the season there had been a pretty decent mood music around the place. I think maybe the transfer window hadn't gone exactly to plan, but there was definitely appreciation that the problems in midfield had been addressed to some degree, and the defence was maybe all that was left after the attack was addressed last summer, and it seemed as though there maybe was a bit of a movement in the right direction on that front. But no, it's been a very underwhelming start, and I've watched Spurs a little bit this season, I think in the Carabao Cup as well, the midweek game they had against Liverpool, and obviously they didn't win that game, but they created an awful lot of chances early on and didn't take them. and seemed as though it was heading down a similar avenue yesterday. Maybe 25 minutes in, they'd absolutely played United off the park in Old Trafford, which is something that's become a little bit too familiar for Man United fans at this stage. And they echoed that, they voiced that concern really, and to Michael Carrick's dismay, he wasn't too happy with that after the game, but he sort of understood why it was happening. And obviously it's not a nice thing for them to go through, but they probably want to perk up a little bit. I think one thing that set out for me a little bit was there was one stage in the first half there, Mateus Cunha like gestured to the crowd to be like, come on, get behind us, and they were sort of looking at him going, well, give us something to get behind, you know. And I think that's been a common theme as far as this season goes. And Spurs didn't take their chances, and then I don't know if United grew into the game at all, but Spurs maybe grew out of it a wee bit, and then looked as good, though it was going to be a familiar tale for Spurs as far as creating a lot of chances, not taking them, and then ultimately losing when United did get that goal. But Brian Aboum was a bad defending from Van Hecke, who's had a pretty poor start to life at Spurs after being pretty good at Brighton last season and the season before that as well. So then a red card happens and you're thinking, okay, yeah, this is
10: game over.
20: One way, game over. And
10: but then United are so poor against 10 men for whatever reason. Yeah. I remember the game against Everton.
20: They don't know what to do.
10: They don't have a clue. And against Man City at Old Trafford as well. Like, it's just like, it almost reinvigorates the opposition, but United just seem to collapse. And it's becoming an all too familiar tale for Michael Carrick. He's leading the sack race at the moment in terms of the bookmakers' odds, and next to be sacked just about ahead of Alvaro Arbeloa at Fulham.
20: Yeah, so that was a bad result for him yesterday too, with Ipswich. Darragh O'Shea with the winner.
10: Yeah, late winner. And after becoming a father, I believe, within the last week or so.
20: Yeah, but during the window, yeah. It was the Israel game.
10: That's right, of course. Yeah, just before that game. So congratulations to him and his family. Just to bring you up to speed on the other football ongoing, Motherwell 0, Celtic 1 is the latest score. Duran with an early goal in that 12 noon kickoff. So Celtic with the lead in that one. So they're into the second half. Yeah, into the second half of that game now in the Scottish Premiership. Aberdeen versus Johnston is to come at 2 o'clock. There is a game in the Championship as well that has been ongoing earlier on today. So the score in that one, and Finn Azaz, of course, involved for Southampton, as is Ryan Manning. Southampton a goal up against Portsmouth on the hour mark. Bree with a goal on 20 minutes for Southampton, but Southampton are down to 10 men. Cameron Bragg sent off for a second yellow just before half time. Ryan Manning, as I said, and Finn Azaz both in action for Southampton this game, Matthew, and a beautiful assist from Finn Azaz for that goal for Southampton.
20: Yeah, that's him at his best, really. Picks the ball up just kind of halfway between the edge of the box and the halfway line. Lovely little lofted ball over the top.
10: It's kind of similar to I mentioned before the show, the Troy Parrott's second goal against Hungary. The assist was similar to that assist, actually.
20: Yeah, it was. It was the same type of ball over the last defender. I suppose the only difference being it wasn't the striker he was playing it to. It was the kind of overlapping fullback who came in and tucked it away nicely in James Bree. So that's the sort of Finn Azaz you might get to see a little bit more with Ireland if he's playing in that deeper role, picking up a little bit further back maybe than towards the edge of the box. And as you mentioned in that Hungary game, the second half he was playing a little bit deeper and was able to play those passes over the top. So been interesting sort of half an hour to go there, obviously with them down to 10 men, but they are at home in that local derby. I think you can actually watch it free to air on ITV. They show like the local derbies. It's a strange sort of thing they do of a Sunday morning. They showed West Brom and Wolves a couple of weeks ago, I think, as well. So
10: interesting.
20: If you're doing nothing.
10: Yep. Southampton 1, Portsmouth 0, but Southampton down to 10 men, as we said. There has been another goal at Fir Park. Motherwell 0, Celtic 2 now. Benjamin Negrin has doubled Celtic's advantage in that game. So things looking good, giving Celtic the chance to return to the top of the Scottish Premiership today as well. So that win would see them regain top in the standings. Should mention as well the FAI Cup yesterday. Derry City did book their place in next month's Club Orange FAI Men's Cup Final, where they will face Waterford FC. Two goals from Michael Duffy, securing a 2-0 semi-final victory away to Galway United. Just an audio clip to bring you here, because Derry City centre-half Patrick McLean was speaking to Off the Ball's Stephen Doyle following that impressive win over Galway yesterday. Have a listen.
2: It was lingering in my mind because I was at the game and I sat there and I was watching it, and I was hurt because I was looking at it going, I'm a Derry boy, I should be there. You know, I shouldn't be playing at any other club. I should be playing in them big games and representing Derry City. So it hurt me not being on the pitch and then watching them lose. So I promised myself I would do everything to get back and help the club. So obviously I've done that now so far, and just one more game to go.
3: Were you digging into that kind of feeling in the second half, because you had to show a lot of determination, focus, guts? How did you feel that second half performance went and you really had to dig in?
2: We know Galway is always going to be tough. Well, you're playing them at home or away, you know, a semi-final or it's a league game, Galway United are a tough team to play against. So it's just about rolling the sleeves up and, you know, showing our quality. And if you can match their fight, I think our quality always comes out on top.
3: The final against Waterford, of course, who were magnificent last night in beating Bohemians, another really good side as well. So what are you expecting in this year's decider?
2: They gave me a sleepless night last night, actually, because I watched it, and then I watched, you know, the battering the Bows gave them in the first half, and they couldn't put the ball in the net. And I said it at half time, I said, I think Waterford's going to win the game here now. And, you know, it was lingering in the back of my head that if we don't take our chances here today, you know, it could be a similar story. But it was just about no headlines today, and, you know, obviously we got the job done, but fair play to Waterford as well.
3: Yeah, and listen, I've got to let you go. I wouldn't be doing my job, Patrick, because I have to ask you about James and the statement that came out during the week and all. Was it a distraction for the squad? Did it kind of, was it, because there's a lot of talk outside the squad about it and people feeling it's a strange time for that statement to come out. Like, can you even give us a bit of insight? Will James be around for the final this year?
2: I'm not sure. Obviously, I speak with James a lot. I'm on his house every day. But I would love to see him there. You know, he's my brother. I've grown up with him. I've watched him in the Aviva playing for Ireland. In terms of the statement, nah, there's no distraction. You know, James has come in and he's been professional about things. And around the place, he's helped lads. You know, he spoke up in meetings when things need to be said. You know, James is a top player. And he's going through a tough time now. You know, obviously, he's not at his best in terms of the injury and things like that, but you know, he's a fighter, he always has been. And as much as I'd love to see him back, you know, that's not my call. It's about you know, him and the club sort of coming to a conclusion.

0: draw with Munster in their Interpro Derby at the Affidea Stadium up in Belfast. Let's get some reaction to that Leinster game, because Leinster fly-off Sam Prendergast spoke to the media, including off the ball's Dara Smith-Nocton, in the aftermath of Leinster's successful return to a new-look Laya Arena. Have a listen.
1: It was unreal. There's been a serious buzz for the last kind of number of months about getting back, and everyone was looking forward to playing in front of that crowd, and we kind of knew it was going to be a sellout. And then as soon as we walked in off the bus, you could kind of feel the buzz. And then before we came out, before kickoff, was pretty special as well. I think it was, you could see within the whole organisation, like, it wasn't just the players who were excited to be home, it was all the backroom staff, and I think that's pretty special. I think, we had kind of a meeting with all the staff a few months ago, and it was just brilliant to hear how much everyone was excited to get back, and then to be able to put on kind of a show like that everyone did in the back, in kind of the back room. And then, yeah, we put on a decent performance on the pitch. Hope to improve on that. It was good in parts, and a lot of the intent was really good, but just it was a bit scrappy, especially in the second half. I think the first half we missed a lot of opportunities as well, but the second half it just kind of got into this, and then we made a mistake, they made a mistake, but just kind of going back and forth, which was frustrating. But I did think that we stuck in it well. Got a nice last try, and it was good to be able to keep holding them out. I think that's a positive. I think it just opened up, like, a lot of that normally happens when there's kind of a lot of good work done on the inside, by whether it's the centres kind of ball playing at the line, they sit people down and it creates space for me, or it's the forwards doing the same. So yeah, it's often just off a really good platform that you just get the space.
2: Sam, playing with Oliver Coffey on his first start for Leinster, how'd you find him as nine?
1: Yeah, I thought he was brilliant. He was brilliant all week as well. Like, he's quiet enough, but he's also quite demanding of the forwards as well, which is really good. And it's I thought he was very impressive, and he was really good. Like, it was, as I said, it was a mixed bag in terms of the team performance, and that can often, I remember when I was first starting out, that can often kind of weigh on your mind, and then you kind of go in on yourself. But I didn't think he did that at all. I thought he kept kind of firing shots. I thought he was brilliant.
2: Were you chatting to him much in the lead up to the week?
1: Yeah, normal enough, like, just because we hadn't really played together. So I suppose last week we got a bit of a taster of kind of chatting through situations, but because we hadn't played together a whole lot, I think it's quite important that we have to communicate with each other, so we kind of know what each other are thinking.
2: And those line breaks in the first half, I'm sure that boosts your confidence quite a bit coming into a game, because you're obviously often the player that brings the ball to the line, but when it does open up like that, it must give you a confidence boost.
1: Yeah, exactly. Like, it's probably something that I'm trying to work on personally, like being a bit more of a run threat. So it was nice. There's still a few opportunities where I probably ran when I should have passed, and I probably could have done better when I was running. So yeah, there's probably a lot of improvement on it, but yeah, it was promising.
0: Yeah, Leinster and Ireland's Sam Prendergast speaking after their 29-5 victory over Cardiff yesterday, speaking to media, including off the ball's Dara Smith-Nocton at the Laya Arena. And just on rugby, I should mention the off the ball rugby roadshow is coming to Super Value Porky Cueve on the 16th of October. That's next Friday night, or this Friday night, whatever way you want to look at it. Armed with the biggest stars from Munster rugby, including Clayton McMillan, Jack Crowley, you'll have Alan Quinlan there as well. Get your tickets while you still can. Offtheball.com/events. All with thanks to Bank of Ireland, proud sponsors of Leinster, Munster, Ulster and Connacht Rugby. Hashtag never stop competing. It's a huge day for a lot of counties across the country in terms of GAA and county finals across junior, intermediate and senior. So just to mention some of those fixtures that are upcoming as I glance down, just mention the finals, because there's so many semi-finals as well this afternoon. And Clare, the hurling final, it's at 4:15. Ainnikill Namona versus Kilmaley at 4:15 in the Clare Senior Hurling Club Decider. Loads of semi-finals, as I said, to speak of. While in Meath, you have a final getting underway at 2:00 between Kilmessan and Kiltale in the hurling. Also hurling in Roscommon at 2:00, Four Roads versus St Dominic's. Down in Tip, Moycarkey, but Boris against Thurles Sarsfields from 4 p.m. in the Tip hurling final. While in the football, loads of deciders. 2:00, Westmeath, St Lomond's, Mullingar versus the Downs. I'll touch on that with you in a second, Matthew, as well. Wicklow and Toker versus Blessington, also at 2:00. At 3:30 in Sligo, at Shamrock Gales against St Mary's. Same time in Leitrim, Ballinamore, Sean O'Heslin's versus Fianna and Callions. 3:45 p.m. in Offaly, Tullamore take on Ferban. Same time, 3:45, Courtwood versus Portarlington in the Laois decider. Two games start at 4:00 in Down, Burren versus Clonduff. And in Longford, you have Clonguish versus Killow, Young Emmets. But in your own county of Westmeath, Matthews and Lomans against the Downs, it's a classic rivalry.
3: Yeah, it's been the dominant kind of final over the last little while, and Carlisle Kinnegad have been in a couple as well. But Yeah, St. Lomond's had an interesting sort of year. I think they drew their first four games in the Westmeath Championship.

0: then got a win in the last one that they needed to against Colliery to actually get out of the group, and then we're back to draws. They went to extra time in the game after that, and then put on a really good performance against Carlstown Kinnegad the last day. The Downs have been sort of getting stronger as the season has gone on. A couple of guys who'd been injured, Luke Loughlin obviously most notably, came back a little bit earlier than had been expected, naturally, as he would do, and has been shooting the lights out ever since. Johnny Lynham as well, someone who would have been involved with Westmeath in the past and would have been involved this year if he hadn't been injured for pretty much the entire campaign. Obviously Westmeath going on to win the Leinster Championship, so a lot of guys there that wouldn't have been involved too much. John Heslin has been shooting the lights out as well himself since the league, really, and that's how he got the call up back for Westmeath when things were getting tasty. And then also an interesting one, that Ronan O'Toole, who was Tailteann Cup player of the year a couple of years ago when Westmeath went and won that, has been away for a while, has been in Australia, but supposedly the game's at 2 o'clock, so I'm sure people will notice already. I was trying to find the team sheet, but I can't actually find it. Supposedly he's back,
1: right?
0: Back for the final today. He played the first game of the league, of the championship, which of course was against the Downs.
1: Yes.
0: So
1: circular moment.
0: Yeah, he came back for the first one, then headed back to Australia, and supposedly he's back now today. So a few little storylines to follow there. It's on TG Car, so.
1: Brilliant. We'll keep people up to speed across the afternoon in all of these county finals today. Just on GA as well, Oisín McConville will remain in charge of the Wicklow senior footballers for the 2027 season. The Armagh native ratified for another year, having taken over in 2023, and of course guided Wicklow to that dramatic Tailteann Cup triumph over Down last summer, securing their place in next year's Sam Maguire Championship. And it appears we're going to have white smoke in my own county of Monaghan as well. It looks like another former Armagh player and All-Ireland winner from that 2002 team, John McEntee, is going to be the next Monaghan senior football manager, according to reports. There is expected to be a meeting on Monday night, tomorrow night, where this will be fully confirmed. And of course, lots of rumours doing the rounds in terms of backroom teams, names thrown around like Tony Kernan, who is with John McEntee with the Enniskine team in Monaghan there over the last number of years. Darren Hughes, the former Monaghan footballer as well, and Niall McNamee, formerly of Offaly, also mentioned. But we'll wait and see what is confirmed. But yeah, interesting news.
0: Absolutely. It's amazing how many of that Armagh team from back in the early noughties have gone on to become inter-county managers. Is it 8, 9, 10, I think? It was
1: really crazy.
0: Yeah, Niall has to be an outlier.
1: Niall McCoy of RTÉ, who's literally written the book on Armagh, has done a piece on this, and he's mentioned. So he said, John McEntee will become the eighth member of the Armagh 2002 team to manage at senior intercounty level. So you've Kieran McGeaney at Armagh and Kildare, Aidan O'Rourke, who managed Louth, Justin McNulty with Laois, Tony McEntee was with Sligo, twin brother of course of John, Oisín McConville with Wicklow, Paul McCormick, who took over the Louth Hurlers, and Ronan Clark, the Armagh Ladies, which is a remarkable stat.
0: I presume
1: that hasn't been matched anywhere else, but just the leaders in that dressing room in 02 for Armagh.
0: Yeah, you can tell why they achieved so much back then, can't you?
1: I think John McEntee might be the only, someone correct me if I'm wrong, 0879180180, the second outside manager in Monaghan after Malachy O'Rourke.
0: Oh, wow, okay.
1: Possibly.
0: You're happy enough with that, though, from a Monaghan perspective?
1: I think it's a great appointment. It's his first time in intercounty management, obviously, but you know, he himself and Oisín were joint managers of Cross Midlen around 10 years ago when they won an Ulster club and obviously did great things with Cross and Armagh as a player. And then won a county title in Monaghan with Clontibret in 2019 at senior level, and then Enniskine hadn't been in the county final since 1990. And look, he's taken them in his 4 years in charge to two finals and two semi-finals. Unfortunately, in each of those occasions, came up against Scotstown.
0: Yeah, listen.
1: And you know, last year, Scotstown were Ulster club champions, but Enniskine took them to extra time in the county final. So like, they were so close, but it's tough to get past that Scotstown team. So yeah, I think John McEntee is a really smart, shrewd appointment. So we'll see what happens there. Just to mention a couple of other stories as well, the golf, the Open de España, Shane Lowry ongoing his final round in Madrid today. So the Irishman is one under through nine holes for the round. So he's six under par for the tournament, and that is seven off the lead. So 13 under par is the lead, jointly held by Scotland's Grant Forrest and Englishman Joe Dean, both who are level par for the day through five holes, with 13 under ahead of a trio of golfers on 12 under par, just one shot off them. So that's the latest from the golf. Do you want to mention the basketball as well? The live score update from the Domino's Super League, brought to you by Domino's and Basketball Ireland. A number of games taking place yesterday, but in the Domino Women's Super League round robin at 1:30 today, you have Glanmire against the Portlaoise Panthers. There were a number of games yesterday in the Women's Super League as well. A couple of key results, including Cavan Eagles 80, Courtyard Limerick 92. And in the Domino Men's Super League yesterday, some really, really tight games as well. Neptune 88, Limerick Celtics 98, Limerick Eagles 96, Ballincollig 65 was one of the games as well. Aina 77, Tralee 75, you had Colester 85, UCD Marion 65, Sligo All-Stars Basketball Club 100, Blue Demons 88, Belfast Star 108, St Vincent's Basketball Club 88. So we'll keep you up to speed on all of the games. Throughout the afternoon, the live score update from the Domino's Super League, brought to you by Domino's and Basketball Ireland. It's in the early stages as well in the Formula One at the Singapore Grand Prix. Max Verstappen, of course, the Red Bull driver, had claimed pole position yesterday, adding to his victory in the sprint race. Ferrari's Charles Leclerc started alongside him on the front row, with Lewis Hamilton third on the grid and championship leader Kimi Antonelli qualifying in fourth. And they're through 16 laps of the 62 laps. Verstappen does still lead the Singapore Grand Prix. Charles Leclerc still in second, 3.2 seconds behind. Hamilton in third, Antonelli in fourth. So as you were, for the top four, and Lando Norris is currently in fifth position. Just to mention as well, Braeburn's Maple Spice Syrup has returned for autumn. You can add a pump of maple spice to any drink, from a latte or cappuccino to a hot chocolate or iced coffee. The perfect flavour for crisp mornings, darker evenings and cosy autumn moments. Available now. Who's going to win between Liverpool and Manchester City? Do you care?
0: Do I care? Yeah, that's probably a wider question. Do I think Liverpool are going to win? I probably think Liverpool will get over the line. I think, yeah, a couple of goals though. I think it'll be a decent game.
1: Yeah,
0: I think it'll be a decent game. I'll go 2-1 Liverpool.
1: Yeah, I hope it's a cracker. Mm. Goals aplenty and some feistiness.
0: Yeah,
1: some feistiness, some cards as well. Matthew, thank you very much.
0: Thanks, Shane.
1: For now, this afternoon, Matthew Brennan in with us. On Off the Ball Sunday this afternoon, loads still to come between now and 7 o'clock. As I said, we will have live commentary of two games in the Premier League today. That game between Liverpool and Manchester City, Stephen Doyle and Owen Doyle on commentary. But up next, Dave McIntyre, of course, is going to be alongside Brian Kerr for Hull City versus Everton. We'll build up to that game and chat yesterday's Premier League with Brian after this. Back in a sec.
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15: Yeah, Fáil Charash, welcome back. It is Off the Ball Sunday here on News Talk. Shane Hannan with you through until 7 p.m. today. It is still Motherwell 0, Celtic 2 in the Scottish Premiership. 82 minutes on the watch in that one, while in the Championship over in England, Southampton still leading Portsmouth by a goal to nil. 83 minutes on the watch in that game. Southampton remained down to 10 men, of course, so Portsmouth pushing for an equaliser, but Southampton leading by a goal to nil on 83 minutes, while Max Verstappen still leads the Singapore Grand Prix. Charles Leclerc second and Kimi Antonelli in third of that race over in Singapore. As I said, loads to come between now and 7 o'clock. Later on, we're going to have live commentary of Liverpool versus Manchester City from 4:30 with Stephen Doyle and Owen Doyle. Before that, at 2 o'clock, Hull City versus Everton is our commentary game this afternoon. Dave McIntyre will be joined by the former Republic of Ireland international manager, Brian Kerr. Good afternoon, Brian.
1: Afternoon, Shane.
15: Before we get to today's game, what's stood out to you, if anything, from yesterday? I suppose Arsenal getting the win from behind and Manchester United and Spurs playing out the one-all draw at Old Trafford yesterday evening.
1: Yeah, well, I watched both of those games, Shane. The Arsenal game, Leeds played very, very well indeed. Daniel Farke would be disappointed today with not getting something from the match. Arsenal was quite a flat performance for most of the game, but they made a few changes late on. The strength of their bench had a massive impact on the match, and of course Guimaraes coming on had a major impact. He came on just after the equalising goal, played very well from there to the end. But overall, I thought Leeds were hard done by. Guimaraes' goal was sensational build up play. Declan Rice did very well in the move. But it wasn't a very good performance from Arsenal, and would give other teams a hope that they can get results away to Arsenal this season. From Leeds' point of view, really, really good performance, consistent with how they've been playing this season. Calvert-Lewin was excellent up front, and he knocked the Arsenal centre backs about a bit. Konsa and Gabriel gave them plenty of difficulties. Ampadu midfield was excellent, Bogle and Goodmanson. But you know, Arsenal just had that depth of squad. They brought on Timber, Guimaraes, Gyökeres, who did all right, Hincapié late on, Marino. Look at that, they've got such a strong squad. The other game, Manchester United and Tottenham played very well in the game, Shane, and well deserved the draw in the match. Tottenham, they've been obviously having a tough time. De Zerbi spent an awful lot of money in the summer. A lot of speculation that he's under pressure already. Made huge number of changes from the last game when they were beaten so badly. But yesterday, I mean, Kudus was excellent yesterday, and Savio on the other side, Silvino, as he was formerly known, the former Manchester City player, both of them played really, really well and caused Manchester United huge problems. Again, Manchester United's performance was, I'd say, very flat. They didn't get round the pitch quick enough. Tielemans and Maynou in the middle of the pitch, totally outplayed by Tonali, Bergvall and Gallagher. Interesting, they kind of formed a trio, although Gallagher was playing as a 10. He's just energetic, got around the pitch. Tonali was definitely his best game for Tottenham so far, and he'd been busy like playing for Italy in the Nations League games. I was a bit surprised that he even started them yesterday, De Zerbi, but they were too good for Manchester United. I thought Bruno Fernandes didn't really affect the game until late on. Ahmad was almost anonymous on the right hand side. Yarrow at right back struggled against Savio. Kuna, bits and pieces, combined very well for the lead goal of Bouman. It looked like it was going to be enough for them, but in fairness to Tottenham, having had Benton Kerr sent off down to 10 men, they showed real spirit to come back and get themselves the goal, and they did deserve to get a draw, I thought, Shane. Chelsea, I saw some of that match. Dave covered the game, he talked about it earlier. Chelsea got off to a great start, a couple of early goals. Bournemouth come into the game from 2-0 down after three minutes, but overall Chelsea are just too much class for them. Looked a little bit ropey at the back at times, but sensational in the attacking positions. Morgan Rogers great, Joe Pedro got a couple of goals, Cole Palmer driving on from midfield, he was really, really good. Henderson got himself a couple of goals. Jordan Henderson, Casido in the midfield dominated that area of the pitch until it was out of Bournemouth's hands. But so a good day for Arsenal. Chelsea, Brentford, 2-2 draw, good day for them too. Aston Villa, 3 draws awaiting home for Brentford so far, keeps them well up the table. Brighton 2 getting a win, but well, Brighton on 13 points, great start to the season for them.
15: Absolutely. This game today at 2 o'clock, Brian, is an interesting one. Hull City versus Everton, as Dave alluded to earlier. The winner of this can really jump to heady heights in the Premier League table. Hull City, tough to break down at home. The only team yet to concede at home in the Premier League this season.
1: Yeah, two games. 2-0 against Manchester United and 0-0 with Aston Villa. So no goals conceded at home. The team with their average possession is 32.3% possession. No surprise on that they were going to play with, you know, a low block, five at the back a lot of the time. But that's understandable. I mean, they were everybody's team that will definitely go down this season. Mm. When you're looking for predictions, people would have said, Hull will struggle badly. They spent a few bob, but a lot of the players they bought are not even the starting team. One of them who is, and he's playing very well, is Nobel Mendy, centre-back, young Senegalese centre-back they bought from Velicano. He's done very well, fitted in with John Egan, Semi Ajayi, Louis Coyle at right back and Ryan Giles at left back. But those four players with Mendy, those four were all there last year. There hasn't been much change in their team really from what would be seen as their best team last year. Regan Slater in the middle of the field, Matt Brooks all there last season. So they brought in Sauber Thomas from Stoke. Joel Gellhart gets a start today instead of Bellumi. Big decision to leave out Bellumi, but he played a lot of matches, international games for Algeria during a break. He would have played against Niger, Burundi, I think, in Zambia. So, you know, he was busy. Maybe that's why they've left him out, because he's been smashing for them the pace on the right hand side on the counter attack. Thomas gave them that on the left hand side. With Gellhart, he'd give them hard work, and we've seen him in the past with Liz and Sunderland playing wide, although he's a centre forward. McBurney, big hold up player up the middle, but difficult to break down. John Deegan's been playing very well. The goalkeeper, Tessalakis, signed from Olympiacos, 23-year-old, played in the four internationals during the break. Clean sheet against Germany, 1-0 defeat against Germany. Some really good performances, beaten 2-1 by Serbia, 2-2 at Netherlands. He played in all four games. Very good goalkeeper, impressive presence in the goal, and McBurney holding her up. Not a great goal scorer, Ollie McBurney, but you know what you're going to get with him. Rough and tumble, bashing into the centre backs, hold up play. Linked them. So they've done really well so far, 8 points so far, and the chance for them to go and get ahead of Everton today, Shane.
15: Yeah, interesting. From an Irish perspective, Brian, like John Egan obviously on the pitch from the start, Jacob Ryan, even though, as Dave said, it's a bare bones Everton squad at the minute, but he just can't get starting places.
1: Yeah, well, look, you know, that's a real indicator that he has had certainly dirtied his bib with David Moyes. I think pre-season he or his agent seemingly made the case that he only wanted to be picked at centre back this season. Bit of a stupid one, I would have said. I'd always say to players, when someone asks you where you play, particularly kids, young kids, I say, always say you'll play anywhere. Play wherever you get picked and get a game. That's the key thing as a footballer, to be in the team. You're limited as a goalkeeper, there's only one spot for you. But there's 10 outfield places you can play, and we've seen Jake O'Brien adapting to playing as a wing back for Everton or for Ireland, or playing as the right side of centre back in a 3 or in a 2 or whatever. And that's how you get on in the game. You play where the manager wants to pick you. If you do your job, you'll be picked the next week. You might get into the place you want to play, but you mightn't always. And if you had these centre backs, James Tarkowski, Michael Keane for ages, Jared Brantway out mostly injured for the last couple of seasons, Jay got some matches at centre half, but not a lot. So we're here kicking the teeth for him today not to get a start. Michael Keane, as Dave said, hasn't played a minute in the Premier League, played a couple of League Cup games against Preston and Wolves. So it looks like Brantway, who got on for England against the Czech Republic and for a minute against Spain, he looks like he might play left back today. Maitland-Niles has filled in very well at right back. Got a sensational goal against Manchester United to equalise late on in the 2-2. But I don't think Everton are struggling for bodies as they made out to be. I know there was a lot of controversy. Now the Franklin gang want to sell out, and at the end of the transfer window they didn't get the players they wanted, and they sold Ndoye to Manchester City for 65,000. They sold Beto to Fiorentina for 15,000. They've left themselves short up front. But you look at the bench today, it's not bad at all. overall, Jacob Bryan, Tariq George, good attacking player, scored goals already this season. Dibbling, good player, big signing for them from Southampton, starting to look like the player they bought in Southampton when he gets a goal in the League Cup matches. Norgaard, good solid midfield player at Arsenal last year, got very few games, but a very, very good player when he played regularly at Brentford. Alcaraz, experienced player, international player. Hackney, you know, good player from Borough, spent big money to get him. And Rowell, decent player as well. They're short up front, young Braden Graham, Northern Ireland, under 21 international, been on the bench for the senior team. He's the only cover for the centre forward position, really, unless they juggle someone else around. But they've got a decent start line up. They've played very well, unbeaten so far, 9 points already. They've had a good, very good start to the season. I think there's a bit more hope about Everton now that they've had that start to the season, with some difficult matches coming up for them: Chelsea, Arsenal, Newcastle away, Coventry and Brentford. They'd want to get a win today at Hull.
15: Absolutely. Looking forward to this, Brian. Thank you very much for now. Back over to Brian Kerr and Dave McIntyre very shortly for that 2 p.m. kickoff in the Premier League as our first live commentary game of the afternoon, followed by Liverpool versus Manchester City. It is still Motherwell 0, Celtic 2, towards the end of stoppage time, at the end of that game. So it looks like Celtic are picking up all 3 points. And Southampton, 10-man Southampton, 3 minutes at a stoppage time, 1-0 up still against Portsmouth in the Championship. Stay with us here on Off the Ball Sunday on News Talk. Back with the first half of Hull City versus Everton after this.
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15: Yeah, Fulcher Ash, welcome back. It is Off the Ball Sunday. Here on News Talk, Shane Hannan in for John Duggan with you until 7 p.m. this evening. Celtic have held on to beat Motherwell by 2-0 away from home at Fir Park in the Scottish Premiership, while Max Verstappen continues to lead the Singapore Grand Prix, Lando Norris second, and also yet to pit in that race as well. In the Championship, 10-man Southampton have held on to beat Portsmouth by 1-0 in the South Coast Derby. While in the Premier League today, one of these 2 o'clock games, of course, is Crystal Palace versus Nottingham Forest. We will have live and exclusive commentary later on of Liverpool versus Manchester City at 4:30 at Anfield. Stephen Doyle and Owen Doyle will be calling the action for us from that one. But up first, can Hull City continue their excellent home form, or can visiting Everton win in a week where the club has been put up for sale? Calling the action at MKM Stadium are the former Republic of Ireland international manager Brian Kerr. And first, Dave McIntyre.
28: Yes, thank you, Shane. So two sides who've probably surpassed expectations so far this season meet at the MKM Stadium. Indeed, the winner of Hull City and Everton will go fourth this afternoon. Everton, one of four remaining sides unbeaten in the division, against a newly promoted team that started the season in stunning fashion, taking 8 points from their first game, four games, but they were beaten in their last outing against Newcastle United. We'll bring you through the team news in just a couple of moments. It's a beautiful day at Humberside and wonderful sunshine at the MKM Stadium, which is pretty much packed out. This is a club that means an awful lot to the people here locally, and they will have been absolutely delighted by the manner in which their side have returned to the top flight in England and performed so well, yet to concede a goal at home, although this is just their third Premier League home game this season. Hull will play in their yellow and black striped shirts, white shorts, yellow and black socks from left to right in this first half, and Everton in their change strip of white shirts, navy shorts and white socks, playing from right to left. They've made a couple of changes, Hull. Novo Mendy has been brought into the defence, and midfielder Joe Gellhart has started a Premier League game for the first time in 3 years as our match referee. Michael Salisbury gets us up and running. Just the one change for Everton, and it is in defence. Vitaly Mykolenko picked up an injury while on Ukraine duty in the Nations League during the international window. He's been replaced in the defence by Michael Keane, who start alongside James Tarkowski at centre-back, with Jared Branthwaite moving to the left-back position, we think, but we'll keep a close eye on that, Brian Kerr, as we get up and running and see exactly how Everton plan on lining up defensively in particular.
1: Well, it looks already that he's taken up the left back position, but it looks like he's going to go in after Joe Gellhart, who's the right side of front man beside McBurney through the middle. So but Thomas, how they played it so far, they generally, those two, the two wide players, usually Bellumi and Thomas, play wide back deep in a 4-5-4-1 out of possession, but in possession they're the targets for the breakaway. So it looks like Braithwaite has the authority to go in after him if Gellhart goes in a little bit narrow towards the two midfield players, the Regan Slater and Matt Crooks, to kind of stop Everton playing through them. Will he be more adaptable in the full back position? So it's still a strange one again, as I said, that Jake O'Brien didn't get a goal. But Everton have been solid so far this season. This is a game that we think that they should be able to go and win. But I don't think it's going to be easy. It's a really hot atmosphere here, and the whole crowd get right behind their team. A lot of hope with the start they've had. They've gotten 8 points.
28: Well, they brought a level of intensity and tempo to the opening weekend game against Manchester United that United were simply unprepared for. We're not willing to get down and dirty when it came to the physical stakes against Hull City that afternoon, and they paid a big price for it. And they've won just one game since, and Hull have really gone from strength to strength, bar that 2-1 defeat at St James's Park, in which they certainly had some good moments as well. Here come Everton at the ball in the middle third, and it's played out to the left-hand side to Braithwaite, and he feeds Jack Grealish down that left wing for Everton this afternoon. Couldn't quite find Kieran Dewsbury-Hall. Has been tidied up by Lewis Coyle. He's at right back for Hull this afternoon, and sent long by their goalkeeper Konstantinos Salakis. And Everton do well off that long ball. No side in the division have played more direct long balls than Hull City, and no player in the Premier League has competed in more aerial duels than McBurney up front for Hull. So that's just an indication, Brian, of how they've played to this point and how they are likely to continue this afternoon.
1: Yeah, the manager is a very sensible manager. Here they are.
28: Well, Everton have given the ball away in a pretty bad area from their point of view. It's been picked up by Gellhart, plays the ball inside. It's a poor one, though, and it's been won back by Harrison Armstrong for Everton, and now they can bring the ball away through Armstrong, who's playing in that central midfield position alongside James Garner this afternoon. Garner, who made two appearances for England in the Nations League over the course of the international break. Here's Michael Keane now. First Premier League start since April. First minutes in the Premier League this season. Braithwaite, who was also part of Thomas Tuchel's squad between the back end of September and early October, as Tierno Barry goes down beneath the challenge in a central position about 12-13 metres out from the edge of the D, the Hull penalty area, and that is going to be a free kick for Everton in a pretty good area. He was brought down by a tackle from Regan Slater, who's one of 8 players in this starting 11 who featured in the Championship playoff final against Middlesbrough in May. Just a sign of how much trust they've had to put in those players, Brian, because they don't exactly have the money and the finances to be throwing around in their return to the Premier League.
1: They bought plenty of players there, but they've relied on the ones they got in last year. As I mentioned to Shane earlier, Mendy's come in, the goalkeeper's come in, and they've been certainly an improvement. But a lot of the players they had have been good enough to do the job. Obviously in pre-season they did quite well, but they stuck with them. That time Barry, very clever, he just slowed up on his run, and New Slater was getting tight from in behind. It was a bit stupid from Slater that he got so tight to him, but good pass from Kieran Dewsbury-Hall. That's what they want, to get him into space behind that midfield.
28: This is a long way out. Garner has an attempted goal in his mind, and he drew a save from Salakis, albeit it was a pretty comfortable one in the end. The Greek goalkeeper just not taking any chances and popping that one out for the first corner kick of the afternoon.
1: Well, it was just coming down enough, Dave. It looked like it was going up too high and it was going to loop over the bar, but I think it was going to dip down. The goalkeeper made a good save. It wasn't a lot of pace on it, but he got there quick enough just to touch over a short corner.
28: Everton have taken a quickly gone short ball into the penalty area. He's half cleared, and then a miscue clearance on the edge of his area, which is tidied up by Gellhart in the end. And now Hull are on the break. Jack Grealish is trying to snuff this out. The ball at the feet of Sorba Thomas, the Welshman. Clever ball inside by Thomas, and it breaks again to McBurney. Heavy touch on the edge of the D. It was a real opportunity to keep that attack going, but now Everton looking to launch a counter-attack of their own. Down the left-hand side they go. Just inside the Hull City half is Jack Grealish. 5 minutes in, no goals here and off the ball in Newstalk, but it's been a lively start from both teams.
1: And yeah, you could see the tactic straight away there from Hull. They cleared the corner kick, Thomas broke, got to the ball first down the right hand side, held her up, but there was a couple of players getting up really quickly for midfield. Slater was the one who was the obvious one, pass was on, he got it inside to McBurney couldn't find Slater. Like two attempts to put him in, he'd been in on goal on the left hand side. Now Everton have a dictating play as we expected. Grealish getting a good bit of the ball early on.
28: Grealish down the left side of the Hull City penalty area, and he's considered whipping the cross in a couple of times. It works it back out towards James Garner, and now it's with Jared Branthwaite. Certainly not overly comfortable in this position that he's been asked to play this afternoon. It's just the fourth time in over 100 games for Everton that he started a fixture at left back, the most recent which was in February when they were beaten 1-0 at home to Manchester United.
1: He's a huge lad, Dave, isn't he, you know, to be playing the left back position, a bit like Jake O'Brien, who adapted to playing the right side, right back and right wing back at times for Everton last season. But the left side, it's the back playing out left back. He's playing it simple so far. Each time he gets it, he just plays it back inside to Michael Keane or simple ball to Jack Grealish. That's all right. Get yourself into the game if you can. Here's a chance for him.
28: Yeah, he's trying to get in behind Louis Coyle here, and he's done more than that. Louis Coyle seemed to have brought him down. He was looking to allow the ball go out over the end line, the Hull City defender, and it didn't have enough weight on it to do that, and they've cleared it straight out to James Garner now. Edge of the area, he slides on through to Grealish, into the penalty area. Jack Grealish looking for an option on the edge of the 18-yard box. Good strength from the England man, and he's just about managed to hold off two would-be defenders. Branthwaite back inside to Dewsbury Hall, but Hull do manage to snuff out that Everton attack, and it's cleared long by Gelhart, but they just don't have much of an out ball at the moment, chasing shadows at the moment, Ollie McBurney, as it's back to the feet of Michael Keane. And now all the way back for Jordan Pickford in the Everton goal.
1: And already we've seen some really precise passing from Garner and Kieran Dewsbury Hall, playing the kind of 10 position off the front off Barry, but trying to get himself into that space behind the two centre midfield players for Hull, Slater and Crooks. Now Gerhard from the right hand side narrows up in the midfield, and Thomas coming in the other side to bottle up that midfield there, but they've still been found Jack Grealish this time. Dewsbury Hall is spare also, he probably get a pass into him if they're not careful. They're hustling and harrying, but Everton are patient. Good pass, it's another foul.
28: Lovely little ball for Jack Grealish from James Garner, and then he went down beneath a challenge from Crooks. Matt Crooks bringing Grealish down again in a central position, a long way from goal, but it was a lovely first touch from Grealish, who tends to draw more fouls than most players in the Premier League these days.
1: Coming in off the wing, not sticking out on the touchline, coming in trying to get it in space in the more central area, so he might be in a position to get a shot. He's not had too much football yet this season, started in the last game, couple of sub appearances before that. We're glad to get him back. Everton played very well when he was here last season,
28: and he's on the ball again now, just his second Premier League start of this campaign. Down that left hand side again, shapes the cross but checks back. Played to his feet on the edge of the area with his back to goal by Garner. Grealish again. This time does make the space for the shot, but it's an easy save in the end for Konstantinos Tsilakos, the Greek goalkeeper who has played every minute in the four games for Greece in Nations League A over the course of the break, and they had a very good outing with two wins and two draws. Here they come now, Hull. Long ball from the keeper was collected well down that right-hand side by Gelhart, and they have it on the edge of the area now. Potential first shooting opportunity for them out to the right hand side. Louis Coyle in towards the penalty area, and it's watched early and claimed by Jordan Pickford.
1: Yeah, again we see it. We'll see get the ball at the back, goalkeeper catches it to Tsilakos, and straight away gings a long one right up the pitch, but brilliant accuracy in it to give Gerhard a chance. 1v1 against Garner, showed good strength. We mostly saw him as a centre forward in his younger days, never really developed into a main man at Leeds or Sunderland, was always a bit of a fringe player, but showed great strength there, set it up, played it back to the fullback, Coyle's ball to far post, a little bit too much on it for McBurney, but we've seen enough out of Hull so far to say, yeah, they're a handful, well organised and disciplined at the back, lots of players in deep defensive positions, but when they get the ball, they're ging it up front nice and early, get players up there as quickly as they can and compete for it, and that's fair enough, nice and pragmatic. Here's a good one to track again.
28: was a brilliant layoff that time from Gelhart, and that's just released down the right-hand side. Matt Crooks down the right side of the penalty area into the 18-yard box now. Great run on the overlap outside him by Louis Coyle, and his cutback was met by Harrison Armstrong, who turns it out over the end line for a Hull City corner kick.
1: Yeah, brilliant by Gelhart. Early ball up to him again, deep in midfield. Lovely touch around the corner under pressure on Brett Brantley, and he gets Thomas away down the Crooks away down the right-hand side. Two players in the box. McBurney runs across the near post. Great support run, overlap from the fullback Coyle. Zips her into the box. It's just too deep for those two players that were in the box to get to. Everton tied it up the corner. Great start from Hull on the counter.
28: Matt Crooks did really well there as that ball is fired in low. Not a great corner kick, but they may get another chance here. Sora down the whole left-hand side. 10 minutes in, no goals here and off the ball from the MKM Stadium. Everton deal with the next delivery into the area pretty well. Yes, they've lost Vitaly Mikhailenko, but with an extra central defender now on the field. When it comes to aerial duels and set pieces at either end of the field, Brian, Everton are now well stocked.
1: Yeah, and Hull, it's the sort of team that you need to have that against them. They're big and strong, scored lots of goals and set pieces last year. McBurney got 19.
28: That's another ball into the penalty area from the left-hand side of Hull's attack, and it was met well by the Everton captain, James Tarkowski, and it's out for another Hull corner.
1: Yeah, Tarkowski doing his job at the near post. McBurney making the run to the near post for the cross from the full back. Giles getting up that wing on the left hand side as a wing back, does really well. Created a lot of goals for them last season and one or two already early this season. Does his job. Not a lot of targets in the box. Gelhart coming in at the far post, McBurney near post. Now they've got seven in around the goal.
28: Sorba's corner is a deep one to that far post. It's met well by Harrison Armstrong. But Hull have it again, albeit much closer to the halfway line now. Clipped forward by Regan Slater. Everton win it back. Dewsbury Hall tried to knock down for Grealish in the centre circle, but Grealish had his back to the ball. And in the end, it's ended up at the feet of Konstantinos Salakis in goal for Hull. His first season at the club. And he's seen plenty of touches already so far. About 70% of the pitch now in shadow as the sun dips in behind the stands here in Hull. Brilliant purpose-built stadium that was their home when they were last in the Premier League, and all the way back to 2008 when they first reached the Premier League. And that's a poor tackle on Jack Grealish by Matt Crooks. Grealish has stayed down, and the referee has pulled the yellow card out of his pocket for the first time this afternoon, shown to the Hull midfielder.
1: Yeah, you can have no complaints. He's had one already, so he's built up too early in the game. You can understand the referee. Michael Salisbury taking action, but initially there was another long ball out in the goalkeeper towards Gelhart under pressure from Brantley, and he just takes it with a beautiful touch off his left foot, and he played it back to Crooks. He wasn't quick enough to get there. Grealish intercepted, taken down. Free kicks mounting up early in the game for a fairly combative midfield player to be getting the yellow card.
28: He'll be headed for a ban pretty soon. That's his fourth yellow card in just five Premier League appearances this season for Matt Crooks. Here's Sorba now.
1: He got
28: down the left hand side
1: last year in 21 matches I saw. That's a fair one. He's, what'd you say, many's he on already?
28: That's
1: this
28: his
1: season?
28: Fourth in just five games.
1: That's a fair one.
28: He's a player who's waited his entire career to play in the Premier League, Matt Crooks. Now 32 years of age, played most of his time in England in the Championship and League One, also spells in the US and Major League Soccer, and with Rangers in the Scottish Prem. Here are Hull coming down the right-hand side. Louis Coyle plays one back inside for Regan Slater. Moves outside the centre circle, looks to his left. Sorba has it again. And he has an option in Ryan Giles down the left-hand side, but they're keeping it tight here in the middle third as Crooks looks to his right now. Louis Coyle again. And back it goes to Semi Ajay, the Nigerian central defender. Branthwaite looks back towards Jordan Pickford and plays it back to the England number one, although he only played in two of the Four Nations League ties for England between September and October, with James Trafford given the other two fixtures, as Thomas Tuchel looks to build a bit of experience behind Jordan Pickford, who's not far off a century of international caps. Here's James Tarkowski now, midway inside his own half of the field. Everton playing in their white shirts, playing from right to left in this first half. We're approaching the quarter of an hour mark here and off the ball, and still no goals and no real opportunities either as yet for either team. Here's Tierno Barry, goes all the way back towards Michael Keane, and Keane towards Tarkowski. Everton building slowly, building patiently. Still unbeaten in the Premier League and indeed League Cup this season. It's seven games in total. It's 7 years since they last went eight games at the start of a new season without defeat. That's a careless enough ball from Harrison Armstrong, and it goes all the way out over the end line for a Hull City goal kick.
1: Yeah, they've not really got going down the right hand side a lot as all Everton, and you would have thought that there might be a bit of threat there, more threat with Maitland-Niles than Branthwaite on the other side. Maitland-Niles and Brendan Johnson getting the nod, a couple of options there, Tariq George and Tyler Dibbling options for that right hand side. Johnson played a fair bit of international football during the week too, but he's not hardly had a pass in the match, and that was heavy one from Harrison Armstrong. He's had a good start this season, a 19 year old, one of the ones I think it might have forced the owners, the Friedkin group, to pack it in when the supporters rebelled over the idea of them selling him to Notts Forest the last couple of days of the transfer window. He's earned his starting spot in that centre midfield. So far he's done quite well, but been quiet in the game today in this match.
28: Yeah, he started all six Premier League games for them. David Moyes asked during the week whether the days of instability and chaos might be returning to Everton now that the owners, who certainly steadied the ship when they came in 18 months ago, are already looking to sell it off. Here is Sorba. Nice ball out to the left-hand side where it's picked by Giles. His ball into the area, easily dispensed with by Tarkowski. And Tierno Barry trying to hold the ball up for Everton, but was beaten to it by Nobel Mendy. And that's a good ball down the left-hand side by the goalkeeper, Salakis. Hull now looking to build from the edge of their own penalty area through John Egan. 33 years of age, but a key member of this whole defence. And that's a solid tackle by Crooks on Branthwaite to release a little bit of space on the right-hand side for Louis Coyle. Inside it goes to Gelhart. Looks to switch the play down the left wing now. Ryan Giles with a ball, and again it's met by the first man it met, which was James Tarkowski. And now Brennan Johnson, who's been very much on the fringe of the game so far, clears it for Everton. Sorba has it again. He and Brennan Johnson facing each other, international teammates down the left side of the Hull City attack. Oh, well anticipated sliding in to try winner for Hull was a J, and he's on the edge of the area. McBurney now making space for the shot. Oh, great tackle by Tarkowski, who had to time it well. He just slid in and hooked his foot around the ball, and then Kieran Dewsbury-Hall goes down beneath a challenge from two different Hull players, including Matt Burney, who's furious with the referee's decision there, and that will allow Everton to relieve the pressure.
1: Yeah, they are under pressure. Lots of crosses coming in the left-hand side, getting down that wing well. Ryan Giles getting plenty of free ball to cross into the box, but they've been adventurous in terms of getting players forward to Hull. Just seeing the run from Ajoy there coming up in centre-half position, linking up with McBurney. But very good defending by Tarkowski and Keane in the centre-back position. McBurney a little bit isolated when the crosses come in. Gelhart is a bit probably wide on the right, probably needs to get in closer to him. We see Crooks trying to get forward to get up into the box, add an extra bit of strength in there. But so far Everton dealing with those crosses from right and left well, I would say, but they've not got their own game going down the right hand side. It's been, I suppose, tame enough from Everton. 80 minutes, nothing from the centre forward Tino Barry yet, very little from Johnson, few bits from Grealish, Dewsbury Hall. Need to get a bit of a grip on the midfield and start playing with a bit more tempo and pace and variety, I'd say. Get Brendan Johnson playing, his confidence seems to have drained in the last season after a great season he had with Spurs, loads of goals, 19 goals at Spurs in that season. Then they sold him to Forest, couldn't score at Palace, he couldn't score a goal. Now he's moved on to Everton, not really got going to any extent as yet. We'll see as the game develops, Dave.
28: Here's Tarkowski now striding into the whole half of the field, rolls it out to Brendan Johnson, early cross to Tierno Barry, who got something on it but was more of a glancing header. Flag has gone up on the far side, but it was a really good whip ball in from that right wing. Tierno Barry may just have gone a fraction early, but in the end he didn't get much on the cross anyway, so it was never going to count.
1: Yeah, it was Maitland-Niles' cross, good early ball, but he's already ahead of it. He should be looking across the line, and now he can see that John Egan is the other side of him, so he's in an offside position from the start. John Egan tries to get back and put his head to the cross, can't quite reach it, but he's fouled as well as it being offside. But good cross, right, first one we've seen the right hand side from Everton. Need to get Maitland-Niles in the more advanced positions more frequently, because they're not going to get much out of Branthwaite on the left hand side.
28: Yeah, he and Brendan Johnson need to forge a partnership down that right wing. Here is Dewsbury Hall now. He's got Grealish closest to him. 0-0, just short of 20 minutes here in Hull, and off the ball on News Talk. Later today, of course, we'll bring you live coverage from Anfield as Liverpool hosts Manchester City. That'll certainly be one to keep tuned into.
1: See when Everton have the ball on one side of the pitch. On the other side, the wild man on the other side for Hull comes in narrow, as Thomas did there. And the knees are open. If they can switch the play early, McBurney ought to get the yellow card there. But they need it when the midfield four come in narrow for Hull, Everton need to switch the ball quickly out of the wide position on the opposite side of the pitch. They haven't been doing it frequently enough.
28: Andy McBurney. Well, he's just caught the referee's attention too many times, barged into the back of James Tarkowski there, then went down simulating injury.
1: After the ball had been released, it was with, you know, Tarkowski's played the ball, he's been there early. McBurney showing his kind of robust nature, but you know, it was a bit of a stupor when the ball was way well gone. He just barged into the back, and first Tarkowski's keeping his head. Not saying that, just showing the referee that he's pulling his jersey as well.
28: Yeah, they're still at it, the two of them. McBurney, that's his third yellow card already this season, which is quite a few for a centre forward.
1: In six games, or even five in the big games. It's a long spell to go, him and Krups on yellow cards.
28: He's a combative player.
1: They've not got great options for the centre forward position. Hull, just look at you, Labinho Vaz on your boy, 19-year-old for centre forward.
28: Yeah, there's a player of note on the Everton bench today, Christian Norgaard, who has yet to make his debut since his move from Arsenal. He is part of the matchday squad. That's a lovely first-time ball to release Hull down the right-hand side. Here they go through their right winger, Joe Gelhardt. He's into the area, and it's a very timid effort. Scuffed along the ground, easily saved by Jordan Pickford, but it just opened up briefly for Hull, and might do likewise for Everton now, and it's a terrible ball forward from Kieran Dewsbury-Hall, who needs to be doing better than that with his distribution, whether there was a chance for a counter-attack for Everton. Here's Brantwaite facing his own goal, holding off Gelhardt, and it goes back towards Pickford, who plays it down the left-hand side, over halfway line towards Tierno Barry, who nods it down to Brantwaite. Keeps his cool, finds Jack Grealish, crosses the halfway line, Grealish, and he's stopped on that right wing by the central defender Ajay, and it'll be an Everton throw and right on halfway, 0-0 here. Long throw forward, picked off by Brennan Johnson. He's barged off it by Ajay.
1: Getting stuck in, aren't they, Dave? You know, they're playing with aggression all round the pitch, and Everton have got to stand up to this. They can't start moaning, which they haven't, in fairness, so far. They're taking it. But let the referee ref the match if he sees them as fouls. What a great ball forward, early ball forward from Thomas.

0: Did not be made a chance in the game.
1: A lovely link-up play between Brennan Johnson and Maitland-Niles, who plays the ball into the path of Tierno Barry. Now Dewsbury Hall can release Grealish, left edge of the penalty area. Grealish now drives into the penalty box. It's on the edge of the box for Garner. It was a poor ball for Garner from Grealish, and he was snapped into a tackle by Regan Slater, who won it back for Hull City. And as they try and get forward quickly, it was given away by Joe Gellhart. Now taking the ball clear for Hull is John Egan. Whips it with his right foot to the left-hand side. Now Ryan Giles at left back or left wing back for Hull City today brings the ball deep inside Everton territory and plays a left foot across somewhere in the vicinity of Ollie McBurney, but it was easily cleared by the head of Michael Keane. Now Everton have it again. Maitland-Niles looks to his right, gives it to Tarkowski, and he plays one over the halfway line. Good ball to Tierno Barry. Terrible knockback by him, though. Needs to do better with his attempts at holding the play up for Everton, and Hull have it again just inside their half.
0: And Brennan needs to get up. Brennan Johnson needs to get up quicker to him. When he saw the long ball forward from Keane, he needed to react to it. Instead of that, he was kind of dawdling in midfield, right side. Barry laid her off in the midfield. He didn't react to it quick enough. It was too easy for Crooks to pick it up and restart the attack for Hull. They've not got going. I wouldn't say David Moyes too happy with the front positions, how they've done. Grealish has been tame enough. Nothing from Johnson at all. Dewsbury Hall limited the amount of ball he's had so far. Barry just got fouled there, picking her up deep in the Everton half, giving them a chance to get up the pitch. The crosses from Giles for Hull. Ryan Giles, the left wing back, getting plenty of opportunity. They just knocked into the box. McBurney's not got near any of them so far. Tarkowski and Keane have dealt with it quite handily so far in the match.
1: So 0-0, 25 minutes played. The list of absentees from a Hull point of view is sizable. Charlie Hughes, Tim Irogbenham, Matt Target, who picked up an injury in training during the week, Brooke Norton Cuffey, Hidemesa Morita, Elliot Matasso, Elias Anta, and Darko Giabi, all absent. And so an already quite small squad has really been stretched to the extremities of its resources. Everton just missing Vitali Mykolenko today. They have Merlin Roll and Christian Norgaard, who were doubts, both on the bench. Roll has missed a few games. Here's Maitland-Niles inside. He goes to Harrison Armstrong. Now breaks in towards the edge of the area. Inside to James Garner. Now Grealish in the penalty area. Down the left-hand side. Drives it left footed. Great block out for the corner by Louis Coyle. The Hull captain needed to be strong there, and he was.
0: Yeah. Better build-up from Everton. More precise passing. First real thing we've seen from Armstrong. Moved on. Dewsbury Hall out to Grealish, 1v1. He's never going to get a shooting position there. It was always going to be about crosses, and Hull had plenty of players in the box. Tries to do the fullback on the outside. Good defending by the fullback. It was Coyle. Puts her out with a corner kick. Everton went short the last one, and it led to a Hull breakaway with Gellhart getting a chance. Can they do a bit better off their own corner this time and use that height they have in the box and the threat they've always had with those big centre-backs?
1: Curled in by Garner, and Tierno Barry got something on it. Then it's lashed back across goal from close quarters by Jared Branthwaite. How much of a chance was this for Tierno Barry? He rose well. He was challenged in the air by Ollie McBurney, who slowly and gingerly gets back to his feet.
0: Well, he just steps out off the goal line. It looks like he jumped above John Egan and got the header, but he didn't make good enough contact with it. It just was a combination of Egan and the goalkeeper stopping from getting a clear cut header, and it bounced just outside the post. Branthwaite rashes at it across the goal, out of the play on the far side of the pitch. I don't know exactly what he was trying to do. Was he hoping that just someone would get a touch on it as it flashed across the 6-yard box? It wasn't a great attempt at all. Throw in out the other touchline.
1: Here come Everton again. They're seeing a bit more of the ball now in better positions. Garner back to Branthwaite. Now Grealish down the left-hand side. Did pretty well in the first few months of the season after his loan arrival from Manchester City last season, Jack Grealish, but then picked up a foot injury in January and was unavailable for the remainder of the campaign. But he's been able to get his feet under the table properly this time around. That was a late tackle on Harrison Armstrong by Sorba. So free kick for Everton right on halfway. We're 2 minutes shy of the half hour mark here on Off the Ball and News Talk, and it's still Hull City 0, Everton 0.
0: They need to be careful, Hull, don't they? I mean, they're being very strong and they're fighting and challenging, getting stuck in for every ball and every tackle. They can't afford

0: to lose the player and go down to 10.
1: Tarkowski, straight ball over the top, is a poorly directed one, and it's gone all the way through to Salakis in the whole goal.
0: Having a fairly handy at the back hole overall so far. No big threat from Tierno Barry. He's got a couple of goals this season. He's the third highest XG in the league, which I think means he has had the most chances.
1: Means he's probably a poor finisher.
0: he's only got two, but he's had eight clean chances this season. He's not had a chance today. Half chance on the corner, nearly came to good out of it.
1: Brantwaite milking a little nudge in the back from Joe Gellhart to win a free kick for Everton. The only Erling Haaland and Alexander Isak have a higher expected goals tally than Tierno Barry this season, but he's missed the most big chances in the league this season, at least two more than any other player, and yet is still well on course to comfortably surpass his goals tally for last season, which was 8. He's already got 5 in 7 games this term, albeit a hat-trick in the opening round of the League Cup has certainly massaged that figure.
0: Yeah, the Premier League goes the one that counts. I mean, it's nearly got to a stage where his expected misses rather than expected goals for him, unfortunately. But look, he has got a couple of very good goals, great-headed goal in one of the early matches off across on the right-hand side. Hasn't had much supply out today so far, nothing from the right-hand side at all, little bit from the left-hand side. Hull very comfortable, chance for a set piece here, 2 set piece goals.
1: Yeah, Tierno Barry now standing on the edge of his own penalty area, trying to help his Everton defence deal with the set piece from the left-hand side. It's going to be curled in by Ryan Giles, a really poor effort again, and it's Tierno Barry in fact that launches the ball clear to nobody in white, because everybody had gone back behind the ball to defend that for Everton. Salakis plays one down the right hand side, beautifully taken on the outside of his left foot by Joe Gellhart, and the ball again in towards the penalty area, just lacking in the required quality. Hull quickly get onto the ball again, once more they're looking to go down that right wing. Gellhart, a little isolated, runs into Branthwaite, who feeds it back to his goalkeeper, and Jordan Pickford clears it left footed.
0: Grealish doing well, helping out his full back as he should do.
1: That's a very good knockdown from Tierno Barry, and gets the return ball from Dewsbury Hull. Barry down the left side of the penalty area. Brennan Johnson wanted to play it early. Barry goes back towards the end line, and he just did not have the physicality to deal with Semi Ejayi, who just grunts at him and tells him to get back to his feet as the ball goes harmlessly out for a goal kick.
0: Yeah, with a chance for Everton. Hull actually caught with a few players up the pitch. One long ball forward over the head of Mendy. Put Barry away, 1v1. Ejayi did well, just used his strength. Barry didn't seem to know what he was trying to do in terms of trickery in the 1v1, the wide position. Needed to get back inside to get a shot on his right foot. But Ejayi just let him run it out over the end line, used his strength, had the ball up. Here goes Thomas. Ejayi down that left-hand side in terms of getting across the positions, but no quality on the crosses and nobody on the end of them either. But Hull having the better of the game overall, Dave, and more possession than the 33% that they've averaged so far.
1: Here's Ejayi again, getting down that right wing. The English-born Nigerian international, and he played it all the way to the far side of the penalty area. Ainsley Maitland-Niles felt he'd no alternative but to just clip that ball out for a Hull City corner kick. So Ejayi, very much at the centre of attention over the last couple of minutes. His second season at the club, he cuts a menacing figure when he towers over his opponents, and it was a really well-timed run on the overlap down that right-hand side.
0: And he was taking no chances. He knew Sauber Thomas was behind him, didn't try to take it down, mess about, just knocked it out for the corner.
1: Curled in by Thomas to the far post, knocked back inside and cleared off the line by Tarkowski. And then the ball breaks to Dewsbury Hull, who goes down in his own penalty area, wins a free kick for Everton.
0: Yeah, it's Crooks coming around. It looked like the corner kick was too deep from Giles, right to the far post, outside the far post. Looked like it was Zobby Thomas that took it. Crooks is on his own, around the back, held the back across the goal. Tarkowski got it. I don't think it was going to win, but somebody may have got a touch to put it in. It was a good header from Tarkowski, getting out from close to the goal line. Really dangerous corner by Zobby Thomas. Just surprised that big Matt Crooks was so loose just outside the far post.
1: It's the sort of game that suits James Tarkowski, 33 years of age, doesn't have the turn of foot that he may have had earlier in his career, but this game is going to be won in the trenches and in the air, because it's a very direct game plan that Hull City are bringing to this fixture. And James Tarkowski, well, he revels in those sorts of conditions, and that's a good ball from him into the middle of the field for Kieran Dewsbury Hull, midway inside the Hull half of the field. No goals here and off the ball. Hull Everton scoreless as yet. Grealish goes back towards Brantway, curls it delicately into the area, and Tsoulakis has dropped it, and it's saved on the goal line and then turned in by Brennan Johnson. Now will it stand? Brennan Johnson will celebrate regardless. It'll obviously be checked, but as things stand, it looks like Brennan Johnson has given Everton the opening goal, his second goal of the season for Everton, and already the inquest has begun between the referee and the Hull captain, Louis Coyle.
0: Well, what Hull are appealing about was the goalkeeper come out to catch the ball. He caught it, looked like he caught it cleanly initially over Barry, but then he dropped it, and it was a loose ball. It broke for Everton. They got a shot on goal. Taken, I think John Egan was the one that blocked it on the line initially. Then it came back out to Johnson, and he stuck it in the net. So they're going to have a look at it. The VAR are going to have a look at it. He did well, the goalkeeper, initially, but it looks like he just dropped the ball, and there's no issue. Was Johnson offside, though? It's a rebound, isn't it? He just blocks the attempted clearance of Ryan Giles. So what he wanted, though, he was in an offside position.
1: Yeah, it comes off the Hull defender, so that won't count against him.
0: Mendy was the one on the line that gets the block. Initially, he's good catching the goalkeeper. He just drops the ball off the back of Dewsbury Hall. There's a little flick onto the goal line. He saves it, Mendy on the line. The attempted clearance, so I think there's a problem there.
1: Yeah, they can look at this for as long as they want, Brian. They're going to have to look long and hard to find a reason to disallow this goal. There certainly doesn't seem to be an issue with offside. The goalkeeper actually just bumbled his way into the back of the Everton attacker, and that was what caused the ball to be dislodged.
0: He was unlucky. He's a huge goalkeeper. He took it cleanly, but he was over two Everton players, and it was on his way down the ground that he touched the ball off the back of Kieran Dewsbury Hall. He didn't make any attempt, I think.
1: Well, the referee's been asked to come across for a look at it. Michael Salisbury. Now, what part of this sequence of incidents will he be asked to focus on?
0: It was Armstrong who got the touch back in onto the goal line, that it was stopped on the goal line.
1: So Brennan Johnson is in an offside position because he's in front of the second last defender.
0: So I suppose you could say he was taking advantage, would you, Dave? He's taking advantage of the offside position, but as the defender tries to clear the ball,
1: well, does being in that offside position preclude him from then making a challenge for the ball in the next play? That's what the referee has to decide. And he's turned around now and just asked all the players around him to leave his vicinity. Here we come with the decision.
2: Everton number 22 is in an offside position. And challenges number 3 of Hull. Decision is offside.
1: And there you go. It's one of those subjective offside decisions. You could argue the toss both ways, but
0: so he was offside after the goalkeeper dropped the ball when Armstrong flicked it towards the goal. There was only one player between Johnson and the goal line, and that was Mendy, who actually stopped it with his toy on the goal line, and it came back off him towards the fullback Ryan Giles, who went to clear it. When he cleared it, it hit Johnson. So Johnson was in the offside position when the initial flick at the goal was happening. So I think they got it right in the end.
1: Yeah, I think so.
0: And it would have been harsh on the goalkeeper because it was a decent catch. He was just a bit unfortunate to drop it.
1: Well, huge moments. Relief for Tsoulakis. It's one of those where the goalkeeper, who's obviously in general play always one of those two defenders that must be behind the last attacker when it comes to the offside rule. He was on the ground, almost out of vision, and was beyond Brennan Johnson, which put Johnson in an offside position, and that's where he became active. And then as he stuck his foot out to block the Ryan Giles clearance, that's how the ball ended up in the back of the Hull City net. So huge relief all round the MKM. as Everton have the ball midway inside their own half of the field at the feet of Jack Grealish. Still 0-0, and we've got about 7.5 minutes plus added time left in the first half here on Off the Ball of Newstalk, the first of our two live Premier League games coming your way this afternoon. The second is a mouth-watering one as Manchester City visit Liverpool, their first game since news of those charges broke a couple of weeks ago. Already seems a long time ago. Crooks plays it to his right. Not a great pass though. Tidied up by Branthwaite. Now it's Garner. Ball forward to the centre circle towards Harrison Armstrong. Well, ball played off the referee, who immediately apologises, and he'll have to drop this ball in the centre circle. Might be one of these contestable drop balls, which we never see anymore.
0: Well, he's no chance of getting out of the way. He was so close to possession, but both teams given the ball away very easily. Tierno Barry comes back, he receives the ball off Michael Keane, he bashed it back at him. Keane had very little chance of giving a controlled pass back in midfield. A lot of loose passes around the pitch in general, but a big moment, I just think, from Johnson's point of view. Brendan Johnson didn't score for Palace in 26 appearances. It would have been a big goal for him to break his duck a bit, get a bit of confidence going since he's come to Everton. Jack Grealish struggling, I think, in the match now, Dave, as well. He's not done anything decisive, not beating a man when he's 1v1 with Louis Coyle. He keeps going back towards Brantway, our midfield players, not taking his man on. He's got to do a bit of that.
1: Here's Giles now with a chance to get to the end line and maybe whip the ball in, turns back to the edge of the area, waiting for it to soar, but Thomas, his attempted shot is half cleared by Brennan Johnson. It'll break out to the right side of the 18-yard box now, and Louis Coyle, who couldn't do much with it, it falls to the feet of Branthwaite. He tries to play a ball down the left wing towards Tierno Barry, and again, he's just physically outmatched at the moment by Semi Ajayi, and it will be the result, an Everton throw in on halfway. It's interesting, Brian, you talk about Grealish. You just wonder, what are his real qualities at this stage of his career? He still very much looks like the Manchester City version of Jack Grealish, that almost never goes down the outside of the defender and just puts the brakes on and rolls it back from where he initially received it.
0: I think he was more effective at City, Dave. I mean, he had some very good games at Manchester City and scored goals. He plays surrounded by much better players than the players he's surrounded with now today. But he's been a bit lifeless so far. He's probably still finding his way back after half a season out with injury.
1: Well, he's on the
0: this is the sort of stuff
1: again.
0: He could do, Dave. Takes it on his left foot, goes on the inside, makes something happen, but there he just gives away. He's bumping out.
1: Here's Dewsbury Hall now, looking inside as Harrison Armstrong plays a little ball into the area, and Tierno Barry, who turned, swivel and shot, and it was blocked out for a corner by John Egan.
0: That was the first bit of real quality attacking play, even though they've had a disallowed goal by Everton. Harrison Armstrong dribbling with the ball, took it off Crooks in the middle of the field and played a lovely delicate pass between three defenders into the path of Barry Egan over like a flash to block his attempted shot. I don't think there'd be enough power in the shot to beat the goalkeeper anyway, but it's the first bit of real attacking quality we've seen in Everton.
1: Here comes the corner kick. Salakis punches it clear, edge of the area waiting for it was Garner. Back out it goes to the right hand side. Garner again curls it into the penalty area. Not a great effort, but it took a deflection on the way through, and the result will be another Everton corner kick. 4 minutes left, no goals, but the game has certainly livened up a bit. Certainly not a game that you would consider one to be of the highest quality in this first half, but it's been lively nonetheless and pretty entertaining overall. So it'll be Kieran Dewsbury Hall with this corner kick, an in-swinger from the Everton right-hand side. One of the last swathes of the pitch still bathed in autumnal sunshine. So he's to shield his eyes, Dewsbury Hall, as he whips this in left footed in towards Salakis, who easily clutches this. There was no one attacking that space, and he rolls it into the path of Ollie McBurney now, looking to get Hall away in the counter attack. He's already well inside the Everton half, lays it out to the left hand side. Sorba Thomas now, white shirted Everton players flooding back into their penalty area, and Thomas doesn't manage to get the cross in, but it's a good piece of defending from James Garner, and it's gone out for a Hull City corner.
0: Yeah, really good by Hall. The goalkeeper again, real presence on the corner kick, punched away the last one. This one, he went out and caught it, saw McBurney making a run outside the box, rolled it into the path, and his distribution has been very, very good, the goalkeeper. McBurney's good run, pass out the left hand side to win a corner kick. Now a chance to get more players into the box.
1: It'll be timely opening goal if they could swing one in. A great delivery and an excellent defensive header on the front post from Tierno Barry. There was real venom on that cross from Sorba Thomas, and he's taken a throw in quickly back to Ryan Giles, and it's gone all the way back to his goalkeeper Konstantinos Salakis. and he's going to launch one well inside the Everton half. It was better than that. It was a delicate ball played from right to left for Sorba Thomas. Really well done from the Greek goalkeeper. The ball switched to the right hand side. It's controlled at the second time of asking by Gellhart. Cross from Lewis Coyle on the right hand side. Breaks now inside for Regan Slater. Sorba Thomas with a cross into the area. Louis Cole knocks one down. A chance for Mike Birney on the volley, and he still has it. Goes down beneath the challenge. Curls just wide of the post by Joe Gellhart. Nicked out on the far post by James Tarkowski. Pretty sure it was on target, and it's going to be another Hull City corner. Good finish from the host to this first half.
0: Yeah, corner kick, or the ball into the box. Mike Birney doing very well. Showed good feet. Garner did well to get a little half block on it. Broke for Gerhardt. Tries to corner into the far corner with his left foot. Just scrapes off the outside of the post. Little deflection from Dukowski.
1: Sorba Thomas with another corner kick, and it's headed over by Noel Mendy. Got a free header in the end. He's horrified that he hasn't put that one into the back of the net. That's the best chance that Hull have created.
0: Don't know how he managed to put it up. Makes a little dash away from Dewsbury Hall, but completely misguides the header. Puts his head underneath the bottom of the ball. Loses sight of it. Hasn't got his eyes on it. That's an awful header. Puts him 3 or 4 yards over the bar. Shouldn't be getting it under the bar. Poor attempt, really, but doing a very good spell for the whole last few minutes. Another noticeable thing about Matt Crooks, gets into the box every time he can. He leaves Slater in the middle of the pitch. He gets up into the box and adds a bit of strength and fight in there with Mike Birney when those crosses are coming in. Certainly causing Everton a few problems, but Everton overall have been comfortable enough at the back, but it's in the attacking positions they've lacked the spark. He's Grealish on it again. He do something unpredictable.
1: Well, he just does exactly as you would predict. Rolls it back to Branthwaite, and then he was under pressure and he's given the ball straight back to Hull, and there they can break through Regan Slater through the middle of the field. Grealish just halts his gallop a little. A few seconds left at the end of the 45 minutes. It's still scoreless, but Hull are certainly finishing the first half the stronger of the two teams. Here's Sorba Thomas, who's seeing more of the ball. A real tricky customer down the left-hand side. He's up against Maitland-Niles over on that left wing. And now Mendy again. He got his first Hull goal on his debut from a set piece against Manchester United on opening weekend, as a long ball is played forward towards Gellhart, who got on the end of it and sliding off balance managed to direct a half-volleyed effort on goal where it was stopped by Jordan Pickford, and his distribution, Schmeichel-esque, was excellent into the whole half of the field with a throw to Kieran Dewsbury-Hall, who plays a ball to the edge of the area, and Tierno O'Barry back out. It goes to Harrison Armstrong, looks to his right into the first of 4 added minutes here. Curled in by Maitland-Niles, all the way from right to left, left side of the area. Jack Grealish picks it up a couple of metres out from the end line, and he blazes an effort right across the field and out for a Hull throw-in. And Grealish is maybe insisting it took a nick and should be an Everton ball, but regardless, yeah, it's a lack of end product from the former Man City winger.
0: It looked like he slashed at it beside Coyle, and it might have went off the outside of Coyle's foot. But what a great ball forward for John Egan here to pull Gellhart in over the top, in behind Kane. Good first touch, second touch, the shot was a bit tame. Hard to beat the goalkeeper from the angle he was at. Initially, good touch, easy save, and then at the other end, Grealish just wastes another opportunity. I think he's got to go do something at half time, David Moyes. The two wide players have been very poor, and he has some good options in Tyrick Jones, George Roller, and Tyler Dibbling. I think we'd see one of them, if not at half time, early in the second half, the way Everton are playing.
1: Here's Grealish back out towards Garner. And then the left-hand side is Jared Branthwaite. Like Grealish, heavily right-footed, will never consider going down the outside. Grealish now has it, edge of the area, plays a little ball, gets it back again. And he's down that left side of the 18-yard box. This time he does clip a ball over, left-footed, and it's headed over by Tierno Barry, who was up against the considerable force of Noel Mendy in the air as that ball dropped to the back post. But Barry got clean contact on the header. And in fairness to Grealish that time, Brian, he did go down the outside and showed what he is capable of.
0: That was a great ball. He hung her up there just outside the 6-yard box at the far post. And he's there, Barry. Bit of competition with Mendy. Mendy does enough to put him off. He gets gets the header on it, but not a clean header, puts her over the bar, and he's disappointed. He still has kind of a light frame. He's 23 years old, the big French man, but his frame is light. We've seen him getting eased off the ball by Ajay, Jean Egan and Mendy at times in the match, and it's not until he gets the proper strength will he become a really effective centre forward, in my view. He's enthusiastic, he's a hard runner, gets the odd good goal, misses chances, but he's not got that real physicality about him for the Premier League, in my opinion. Yeah,
1: he's still pretty raw, but he's literally their only option. They sold Beto, they didn't buy anybody else during the transfer window. He's their only striker of any regard at all in this squad, and so if it's not going to be Tierno Barry, you wonder who else it could be. Here is Mendy, or Ajay rather, plays that ball into the edge of the area, headed clear by Tarkowski. 2 minutes left of injury time, no goals here in Hull. Good work from Tierno Barry to hold it up, give it back to Jack Grealish, and Grealish gives it away, and it's played all the way back to his goalkeeper by Mendy, and it's now ball at the feet of Salakis. Gives it back out to the right hand side. Mendy again under a little bit of pressure, just launches one over halfway, back inside by Branthwaite, where it's collected by Harrison Armstrong. Plays it early. Oh, that's a lovely pull into the path of Brennan Johnson, right side of the penalty area. Grealish wants to play it back. Johnson onto his left foot, took a deflection, and it's gone all the way out over the end line for another Everton corner.
0: Yeah, brilliant ball forward from Harrison Armstrong, almost a blind pass, but threaded it through between the centre back and full back to get Brennan Johnson on it, coming in off the right wing, moves around to his left foot, takes the shot on early. I don't think it was going to trouble the goalkeeper, but it hit Mendy, went out with a corner kick. At least he had a bit of a go. We've just seen himself and Grealish have a bit of a go after the last minute or two, having both played very tamely and taken the safe option every time we've been in possession. That's what you're not there for, that as a winger.
1: Corner curled to the far post, and Everton need to change their tack in those set pieces. Easily claimed by Konstantinos Salakis. Well, it's been a really good end to the first half, and it's bubbled along nicely at times, but for the moment both sides yet to find the breakthrough. Let's hope for a bit more quality in the final third of the second half. Half time at the MKM Stadium, it's Hull City 0, Everton 0.
3: Brilliant stuff, thank you very much Dave McIntyre and Brian Kerr on commentary duty for us here and Off the Ball Sunday on News Talk for that game. Scoreless at the break at the MKM Stadium. The other game in the Premier League, by the way, is just approaching half time. In fact, it's nearly there in stoppage time, and it is Crystal Palace leading Nottingham Forest by 2-1. In Doi giving Forest the lead on 3 minutes, and then Kamada and Lerma with 2 goals late in the half, giving Crystal Palace a 2-1 advantage over Nottingham Forest in that game. By the way, Max Verstappen has won the Singapore Grand Prix from pole position, so it's his first ever win at the Singapore Grand Prix. The Red Bull man, Charles Leclerc, second, Kimi Antonelli third, Lando Norris fourth, and Oscar Piastri fifth. Lewis Hamilton dropped to sixth as his tyres fell away, and Kimi Antonelli leads the Drivers' Championship by 89 points and can win next time out in the United States. Celtic beat Motherwell by 2-0 later on, earlier on, I should say, at Fir Park in the Scottish Premiership, while in the South Coast Derby in the Championship, it finished at Hampton 1, Portsmouth 0. Stay with us here on Off the Ball Sunday News Talk, because after the break, I'll bring you up to speed on all of the other live sport that has been going on, including all of the GAA County Finals across the country. And of course, we'll have the second half commentary from Hull City versus Everton. Back in a sec.
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3: Yeah, welcome back. It is Off the Ball Sunday here on News Talk. Shane Hannan with you through until 7 p.m. It remains scoreless in our first live and exclusive commentary game in the Premier League this afternoon between Hull City and Everton. Liverpool versus Manchester City still to come, by the way, at 4:30. We have commentary of that one. Stephen Doyle and Owen Doyle on commentary for that. We'll be back over to Dave McIntyre and Brian Kerr on the Hull City Everton game very shortly. It's Crystal Palace 2, Nottingham Forest 1. at halftime as well in the Premier League. Southampton have beaten Portsmouth by a goal to nil. 10-man Southampton in the Championship. And Celtic have beaten Motherwell by 2-0 away from home. While Max Verstappen has for the first time won the Singapore Grand Prix. We'll bring you up to speed on all of the GAA County Finals in action across the country in just a second. But I do want to get more reaction to last night as Leinster beat Cardiff by 29-5 in their opening game at the redeveloped Laya Arena. Their third game of the URC this season and first victory. And Leinster boss Leo Cullen spoke to the media, including Off the Ball's Dara Smith-Nocton after the game.
20: It was a great build-up to the game, and the players were, they were really excited to be back now, which is, you know, and it's great to see the turnout of the fans that we had there today. So lots of good stuff in the first half. So unfortunately, starting the second half, we don't put on much of a show. Like, it gets a bit disjointed. The big challenge is when you have so many players come back in for the first game of the season, it looked like lads hadn't played in a while. So but we stuck at it, defended well, scrambled well at lots of different stages, and get over towards the end. So it's a start, really positive start. So, but we just need to work at getting better across the board. So but we've used, that's three rounds, and what did we say, 40 players, is that what you said? Tell me, 40 players in three rounds, which is quite a lot, you know what I mean, realistically. So cohesion is not there where we would ideally like it to be, but we just need to keep working at that. So and it's three games done. We've done a trip to South Africa. It's great to get a bonus point win. Cardiff, on the flip side, listen, they're coming into the game with plenty of positive momentum, aren't they, off the back of two wins and probably a greater sense of cohesion as a group. So and they're dangerous, and you could see they were dangerous and they posed us lots of threats at different stages. So it's as I said, it's a win, really positive start to be here, and just something to build on now, because we've huge games coming up now in the next few weeks. So we've been saying for the last few years, he's a really positive mindset, wants to keep getting better at all aspects of his game. And like, once you have young players that are like that, they will get better, you know. That's the main thing. So, and we all have to be patient, you know, like, as young players, particularly in a critical position like that, playing a 10, and where there's so many moving parts to manage. So but this needs to be better all the time, and we want to just continue the growth of all our young players. And, you know, it's good, obviously, with Ollie starting his first game at 9 there as well, which is, again, is positive that he's gone through, 55 minutes there as well. So, yeah, lots of good positives from the game, even though, like, collectively, you know, I think you're all seeing what we all feel, if that makes sense. Like, as in, we're just, you know, we'd love to kick on. We didn't quite kick on. But that's where we are right now. Like, we're not, you know, as I said, like, is it, normally there's pre-season games where guys get into a season. That's normal. Whereas we've guys playing their first game of the season, which is the equivalent of their pre-season game today. So, listen, Sam got a positive hit out last week against the Sharks, off the back of a few other pullouts in that game. It's a positive start for him. It's a great venue. Like, I think it's such a great venue. So, and it's amazing we've sold out today. But we would love that to be just the norm now. You know what I mean? Selling out, you know, from our point of view, we can do better. Like, as in, we can do better in terms of a performance, is my honest opinion about us. I think there's lots of great effort and intent, but it's just making sure we gel and get more cohesive as a group. We don't have another game in the RDS during this first block of the season, so it's into the next block of the season. But you'd love to, for us to have this place as a really special venue to be part of, you know, as in players and supporters. So, but we all need to work at that. Yeah, we all need to work at that. But yeah, it's a really positive start, yeah, which is lovely, because it's cool, isn't it? It's a great place. Great pitch, just looks immaculate. As I said, yeah, yesterday, it is a really cool place. You know, there's so much going on around the area and all the rest. So it's, yeah. But yeah, we need to make it a special atmosphere. But we need to play our part by playing a little bit better than we were today. We need coaching better, to play better. Does that make sense?
3: Yeah, Leinster head coach Leo Cullen speaking to media after their victory over Cardiff last night in the URC. By the way, the Off the Ball Rugby Roadshow is coming to Super Value Porky Cueve on the 16th of October. Clayton McMillan, Jack Crowley, Alan Quinlan among the guests down in Munster Rugby. Get your tickets while you still can at offtheball.com/events. All with thanks to Bank of Ireland, proud sponsors of Leinster, Munster, Ulster and Connacht Rugby. Hashtag never stop competing. Just quickly, some of the scores around the GAA County Grounds. The Westmeath Club Football Final, the Senior Final, the Downs lead St Lomans of Mullingar 114 13 to 13 points. Luke Loughlin having a brilliant game for the Downs in this one. Antoker 9 points. Blessington 1-6 has laid a score in the Wicklow football decider. While in the other finals that are currently ongoing, in fact, there are a lot of semi-finals, in fact, in action across the afternoon. By the way, in the quarterfinal in Kerry, Kenmare Shamrocks have beaten Rathmore 119 to 112. Mike Cullen lead Anna Down 2-8 to 6 points in the Galway semi-final. Cora Finn versus Sultan Knocknacarra is to come at 4 o'clock. Edirne's and Joseph's 3-9 to 114 ahead of Erngale's Balik in the Fermanagh semi-final this afternoon as well, with plenty of other semi-finals to speak of. And finals, Burren Clonduff in Down is at 4 o'clock. In the hurling, some latest scores in the Antrim semi-final, a full-time score. In fact, Rory Oak, Cushion Dahl have beaten Lochiel Shamrocks 216 to 20 in the Antrim Senior Hurling Club semi-final, while Aina Kilnamona versus Kilmelia is to come from 4:15pm in the Clare Hurling Decider. Cool at 114, Nafina 16 points is the latest score. Very tight game in the Dublin Hurling Club semi-final. And Kilmacud Crokes versus Lucan Sarsfields is to come from 4 o'clock in the other last four clash. Naas have beaten Aero Coracle in Kildare in the hurling semi-final, 4:32 to 6 points, a very one-sided game in that one. In Kilkenny in the semi-final, Tullerowen 119 to 212 ahead of Bennett's Bridge in the semi-final there. Ballyhale Shamrocks versus Thomastown is still to come from 4pm. Kilmallock 218, Monaline 216 is the latest score in the Limerick Club Hurling semi-final. That game got underway at 1:45 with Doon versus Napiercig still to come from 3:30. In the Meath Club Hurling final, Kilmessan are 5 points ahead of Kiltale, 18 points to 13, the latest score in that one. While in Roscommon in the Hurling Decider, Four Roads 1 point ahead of St Dominic's, 11 points to 1-7 is the latest score. Both of those got underway at 2pm. Navina lead Shelmaliers, very early stages in fact, that game just underway, 2 points to no score in the Wexford semi-final. While there's still, as I said, loads of finals and semi-finals to come across the afternoon here. We'll keep you up to speed and off the ball Sunday on News Talk as the day progresses. The other football finals include Cortwood Port Arlington at 3:45 in Laois, 3:30 Sean O'Heslin's against Fianna Fáil and Cillians in Leitrim, among those other finals as well. And Longford Clonguish versus Killowey Young Emmets is at 4 o'clock, and Ferban versus Tullamore from 3:45, Shamrock Gales against St Mary's from 3:30. So loads to keep you up to speed on, but let's get back over to our commentary team. Of course, we're going to have Liverpool versus Manchester City to bring you later on with Stephen Doyle and Owen Doyle. But first, let's get back over to our commentary team for the second half from the Hull City Everton game. Remains scoreless at the break. It's the former Irish international manager, Brian Kerr. And first, Dave McIntyre.
1: Yes, Shane, thanks very much. Welcome back. Both sets of players back out on the field. Doesn't look like there have been any changes made by either manager at halftime. Pretty entertaining first half, lacking on quality at times, but they are two pretty good teams set up defensively. Everton have kept 3 clean sheets in their 5 Premier League games already this season. Where do they need to improve, Brian, either Hull or Everton, to really hurt their opponents in the second period?
2: Well, as I mentioned to you in the first half, Dave, I think the two wide players for Everton have been quite poor. Jack Grealish set up that chance late on, was his first real contribution to the match, a chance for Tierno Barry that he headed over the bar, maybe should have done better, but I think you need to get more from Brendan Johnson. Brent Waite in the left back position hasn't done great there, but I don't think they'll take him off either, as long as they haven't conceded a goal. If they need to chase one, they might take him off. I think from a Hull point of view, I think they've done quite well. Gelhardt has worked very hard and has had 3 shots on goal, all of them a bit tame, but I would imagine that, you know, they will stick with it. But they'll want to get Bellumi on the pitch. I think the Algerian right side of attacker is our best attacking player. They've obviously rested him today because he had a high involvement. I think he played in 4 internationals during the break, so they might look to get him on the right hand side. There's a couple of other options. Elliot Stroud, the Swedish player, could come in the left hand side, but they've done alright on that down the left, I think. So but Thomas and Giles have caused Everton some problems. Need better quality, accuracy on the crosses coming into the box from the left hand side to give McBurney a chance, and maybe when Crooks is getting forward in there as well, he could be a target. But I think Everton, the team, they need to improve more. They need to get Kieran Jusby Hall on the ball more and get more out of Jack Grealish and Brendan Johnson.
1: Well, the referee, you just called the two captains together around about the centre circle a moment ago. Louis Coyle and James Tarkowski. I'm not quite sure what the discussion centred around, but after a slight delay, we are back up and running. Maybe 2 or 3 minutes later than anticipated. So Hull from right to left, they're playing in this second half in their white and black striped shirts, white shorts, and orange and black rather, and then orange and black hoop stockings. Everton in their chain shirt of white jerseys, playing from left to right in this first half. No change to either side at half time, as we said. We'll bring it through the teams in just a moment as Everton look to attack down this left wing, which brought them a little joy in the first half, but Jarrad Branthwaite obviously not as comfortable in that left back position as he would be where he's more accustomed to be being at half centre half back. So they have the ball on the halfway line through Michael Keane, who made his first Premier League appearance this afternoon of the season, and he's bringing the ball forward, being harried and hassled by Ollie McBearney. We'll bring you the teams here. Hull do have Salakis in goal. They've got Coyle, Ajayi, Egan, Mendy and Giles in their back five. Thomas on the left, Slater and Crooks in the middle, Gelhart on the right, and McBurney is their centre forward. Pickford in goal for Everton, Maitland-Niles, Tarkowski, Keane and Branthwaite the back four, Armstrong and Garner in central midfield, Johnson on the right, Grealish down the left, Dewsbury Hull in a central area behind Tierno Barry.
2: I think what they've done well, Hull, apart from the hustle and harrying and being competitive in the tackle, they've also stopped the supply getting into Kieran Dewsbury Hall, who was one of the more creative players in the Everton team. Grealish obviously can do it at times on the left, but they, by narrowing up that midfield when they're out of possession, and the back five stay up tight to the midfield, they've stopped the ball getting into Dewsbury Hall frequently enough. Himself and Harrison Armstrong have had limited enough influence on the game from a creative, inventive point of view, I'd say. So I think they've been well organised all defensively. You can see how they've been better this year, I think, than last year. You can see the 66 goals were there. Only three teams conceded more goals in the championship, but they've been better this year. This is their third home game, not conceded in 2.5 games yet, and you can see there's a bit about them.
1: Here's James Garner back out to the left hand side of Branthwaite, who takes it forward. He's occupying that last sliver of sunshine bathed part of the field on that left hand side, and they'll all be in the shade in a few minutes time. Tarkowski coming forward now, lovely ball to the edge area towards Barry, but it was well anticipated and cleared by Nobel Mendy, and now McBearney has it 10 metres inside his own half. Little nutmeg though sends him down into Everton territory. Poor clearance from Maitland-Niles. Sorbrook gets the ball inside, an opportunity, and it's been tucked away by Joe Gelhart. Well, Everton had a couple of chances to clear that ball, but when Hull pounced, they pounced with real purpose. Ainsley Maitland-Niles will not want to see that one back again, but the through ball to Gelhart was excellent, and his finish was tidy and delicate over the onrushing Jordan Pickford. And with 48 minutes played here, it is Hull 1, Everton 0.
2: Yeah, he had three shots in the first half, Dave, and I said in my summary that they were all a bit tame. That one was tame enough, but there was enough on it, just about enough on it, to reach the goal about the inside of the post. Not off a mistake by Maitland-Niles. Initially, McBurney fooled Brentway with a little nutmeg. Wasn't a great pass, but Maitland-Niles completely mishits his attempt at clearing and sliding to the path of Thomas. He dinks a little ball in behind the back four. Lovely weight on that pass, and Gerhard with his left foot, most delicate of little lifts over the advancing Pickford, and I was wondering, was it going to reach the goal? It just about reached it and come in off the post, off the inside of the post, into there. Good return for him. He's worked very hard in the first half. Now we've got to see a bit from Everton. They've not done enough in the match. Great goal from a Hull point of view.
1: And he was superb last season. 15 goals and 44 appearances for Hull as they gained promotion from the Championship. Hasn't started a Premier League game since 2023, when he was with Leeds United. But his first Premier League start for Hull, and he's tucked that one away very nicely indeed.
2: But the problem started with Branthwaite on the far side, didn't he? I mean, he's in a real good position facing McBurney back near the halfway line. Doesn't look like there's much of a threat, but he allowed himself to go on a very flat, didn't get himself into a good position to make a tackle. McBurney slips it through his leg. You would think he wouldn't have that type of footwork, slipped it through his legs, got around him, and then his attempt at crossfield pass for Thomas was a poor pass. But Maitland-Niles just attempted to clear it with his left foot and completely miskicked it straight to Thomas. Thomas saw the run at Gelhart, and that led to the goal. Now can Everton reply?
1: There's Grealish down the left-hand side, up against Louis Coyle. Rolls one inside, where it's picked up by Harrison Armstrong. Drives it goalward, and it wasn't a bad effort, but too close to Salah as he saves it comfortably.
2: Yeah, Grealish again gets it on the wing on the left-hand side, comes inside, finds Armstrong. He's a long way out, but decides to take the shot on from the angle of the penalty area with his right foot. Easy save down the throat to keep, or handy enough save, but they've got to react to this now. Everton pick it up, play with a little bit more tempo, more drive from the front players, a bit more risk from the defensive players. Haven't really got that quality in the back four. We saw Maitland Niles come up with the goal they needed against Manchester United. He's going to have to drive forward from the right back position more frequently.
1: With ball forward to Ollie McBurney, centre position, lays it out to the right hand side. Early crosses blocked out by Brathwaite for a corner kick to Hull City, who certainly have the bit between their teeth now. They are absolutely on top in this opening spell in the second half.
2: Brilliant by McBurney there. Held the ball up initially, laid it back to centre back. And Joey, who returned it to him, he played her out wide. Full back getting up the right hand side, Coyle. His cross, attempt to cross, is blocked as Hull had lots of players getting into the box. Crooks arriving as support to Gellhart and McBurney. Now they've got the corner kick in the right hand side, Gellhart taking it.
1: Here it is from Gellhart, whips it in, edge of the 6 yard box. It was missed initially, but then cleared by the head of Tarkovsky. And he goes all the way back to Salakis. 1-0 Hull lead, 52 minutes played here and off the ball on News Talk. Stay with us all the way through to 7 o'clock. We'll be bringing you live coverage of Liverpool City from Anfield from half four. Here's Sorbert Thomas now, the man who created the opening goal of the game. Force wide, down the left-hand side. Such a skillful player. Rolls back to Louis Coyle. In fact, it was Ryan Giles in possession there. And it's at the feet of Salakis in goal again. Switches the play down the right hand side this time. It is Louis Coyle on this occasion. Dispossessed easily though by Brathwaite. And there was a foul then on Jack Grealish. Free kick Everton. They want to get on with things now. A bit more urgency to them because they are now behind and are chasing this game. Taken into stride by Maitland-Niles. Rolled it to his right. Outside the penalty here. Brennan Johnson with a cross. Tierno Barry straight at Salakis. He may not get a better chance than that.
2: Oh, that's a great chance. He's got to score that one. Lovely move by Everton, taking the quick free kick after the foul on Grealish. Maitland-Niles getting forward, as I said, needs to get up there. Good cross from Johnson. Beautiful height, just on the edge of the 6 yard box. He's in behind John Egan, who misjudges the flight of the ball. But he heads it straight at the goalkeeper. Once again, the goalkeeper's distribution, Dave, has been excellent. Last three balls, he pinged one out from the centre of the goal, out to the left hand side, right onto Sorbert. Thomas's miraculous medal. Then the next one comes back to him, pings her out to the right back, advancing in the right wing back position. Louis Coyle straight to him, and then the third one gets her up to Gerhard, 60 yards up the pitch, pinging it with great accuracy. And it's a brilliant out ball every time. There's Thomas hitting away.
1: It's a lovely pirouette away from his international teammate Brennan Johnson, but he's bumped off it by Harrison Armstrong. Wanted a free kick, won't get one. Forward by Michael Keane into the penalty area. Now it's Kieran Dewsbury Hall dropping a bit deeper to receive possession and get face towards the Hull goal. Heavy touch from Harrison Armstrong. Did get the pass away though to Brennan Johnson down the right hand side. Looking for Tierno Barry again, and it's well defended by John Egan once more, who slid in to that space outside the 6 yard box and puts it out for an Everton corner.
2: Yeah, brilliant ball by Brennan Johnson that time. Whips it with his right foot around the back three centre backs, all into that area of uncertainty for the defenders with the goalkeeper coming. Egan decides not to take any chance and just boots her out for the corner. Another chance. Barely that, they're missing two big chances, who won before half time.
1: Dewsbury Hall's corner, an in swinger headed away outside the penalty area. Breaks back again for Everton. Is picked up by Maitland-Niles down the left hand side of the penalty area. Jack Grealish, he'll shimmy the hips, just managed to elude Gellhart. It's back in by Maitland-Niles, back post, Dewsbury Hall, he's tucked it home, and the flag has stayed down, and the Hull City lead did not last very long. 5.5 minutes or so, and Kieran Dewsbury Hall equalises for Everton. 1-1, 55 minutes played.
2: Well, it's certainly up the pace, Everton, having conceded that goal just 3 or 4 minutes ago. They've been on the attack since. We've seen a lot more of Maitland-Niles getting forward from the right back
0: position. This time I think he was either here, McCarron played the ball, the cross from the far side. Grealish initially threatened to go wide, plays it back to Maitland Niles. He sees the run, he's just maybe barely on side, runs around the back of the fullback. Ryan Giles doesn't see him, should have seen him, didn't deal with it, but he's a bit to deal. He heads it down into the ground past the goalkeeper very precisely. Josh B. Hall at the back of the game, Everton. But the goal is given. Very good goal from an Everton point of view. Needed to get that goal before the game settled, before Hull got settled and got into a rhythm of defending that lead they had. Been a really good first few minutes of the second half. Better than we saw in the first half.
1: Yeah, very entertaining so far. Second goal of the season for Kieran Dewsbury-Hull. Got a superb goal against Crystal Palace on the opening weekend. And Everton weren't behind for long. What a great response it was.
0: Yeah, it just shows you what they're capable of if they put their minds to it. Maitland-Niles starts getting forward on the right-hand side instead of playing as conservatively as he did in the first half. Brendan Johnson making more of a contribution. But Hull still very much in the game and very much a threat.
1: Well, that's good work again from Dewsbury Hull down the right side of the Everton defence. It'll be a throw-in for Hull City to be taken by Ryan Giles just inside his own half of the field. One goal apiece here and off the ball. A very good game so far, and it's picked up significantly in terms of the overall quality in the final third and the second half. Egan had no idea Brendan Johnson was behind him to take it off him, and now it's been brought forward by Kieran Dewsbury-Hall, the Everton goal scorer, down the right side of the penalty area on his left foot. Takes his time, assessing his options, rolls it to his right. Harrison Armstrong has joined the attack, takes one touch, crosses it over the head of Tierno O'Barry, and it's back to the feet of Salakis, who launches one down the middle of the field. McBurney trying to make something of it. Leaping over him was Tarkowski, knocked it down for Keane. And now Dewsbury Hall again, who's everywhere. He's covering an awful lot of ground, dropping
0: he's
1: deep.
0: He's full of it now, Dave, isn't he? I mean, he's taking it on himself to dictate the game a bit. As you said, he's starting to drop deep. He was up high in the first half, trying to find space behind those two centre midfield players, Slater and Crooks, and wasn't getting on the ball. Now he is, and he's dictating the game.
1: Grealish, what can he do? Left foot across, edge of the penalty area, sliding in very well with Slater to put it out for another Everton ball. I think it might be a throw-in as opposed to a corner. There was just a little moment there where Michael Keane played it across to Tarkowski instead of playing it forward to Dewsbury Hall in the centre circle. And Dewsbury Hall, Brian, gave Keane an almighty dressing down. That went on for about 60 seconds.
0: And what they're doing now is they're playing more forward balls, and Hull are starting to fall back deeper. I mean, that's Hull's style. It's not no dramatic change in the first half. It's just that Everton are playing more, so I suppose, vertical balls, playing them straight or forward, trying to get people on it in the more advanced positions. Grealish picking up an inside position. Brantway getting wide on the left. Can they get in now with that? They're not really so far in the match. It's on the other side of the pitch. They're getting more joy now.
1: Keane. Grealish dropping deep this time. Just inside the Hull City half of the field. Trying to turn away from the ever-alert Regan Slater. He's hunting down Grealish again here. Nice ball back inside, though. Forward by Garner down the left wing for Branthwaite. Everton now playing with a level of confidence and a flow that we haven't seen in the game to this point. Grealish inside to Dewsbury Hall. Lovely turn. And now it's down the right-hand side. Everton moving it quickly with real purpose. Maitland-Niles, right foot across. Short Sierra O'Barry. It was away by Mendy. And one in the air by Tarkowski. Knocked down for James Garner. Rolls it short for the teenage midfield pair. Harrison Armstrong lays one into the channel for Brendan Johnson, goes down. Half-hearted appeal from him for a penalty kick, just look inquisitively towards the referee, who didn't have much interest for very long. But they give it away, Hull. Brendan Johnson outside the penalty area, clips the ball into Barry, headed away by diving header from Egan, now picked up by Garner. Outside the centre circle, the semi-circle and the edge of the area was Dewsbury Hall, down the left-hand side to Branthwaite, and he put it across to Tierno Barry, and it somehow went through his legs and all the way down to the right wing, where it was recycled by Brendan Johnson. Inside by Maitland-Niles, easy ball cleared by John Egan. Well, Tierno Barry tried to find the sanctuary of the goal mouth, hid his face in the net for a minute, because that was not a good moment for him. The chances keep coming for him.
0: It's one of the misses of the season, Dave. That's three misses he's had in the match. Two headers to this one. Brilliant ball across the edge of the box by Brantway, across the 6-yard box. He throws his left foot and misses it completely. He could have put it in with anything. He could have nearly blown her into the goal. It was such a soft chance, but he completely missed, kicked a fresh air shot. But great spell from Everton. Brilliant play down the right hand side between Armstrong setting up Johnson. Wasn't a penalty for me, it was just coming together with Coyle.
1: So over Thomas on a cross to the far side, and that's a foul by the goal scorer Joe Gellhart on Brantwaite. I don't think we can overestimate how much of a sitter that was for Tierno Barry. That's
0: well, it was a tap-in, wasn't it? The goalkeeper was drawn to the near post. Very good Everton play down the left-hand side. Grealish put Brantwaite in round the back, put in a beautiful, you know, low, crisp cross across the goal, in behind the defenders. Barry was on his own. The goalkeeper was drawn.
1: Brennan Johnson down the right side of the penalty area. Lovely through ball for him. Scoops the cross out towards Tierno Barry. It's controlled well by Louis Coyle. The flag has gone up then in the end, and that'll be a Hull City free kick.
0: You nearly feel sorry for Barry missing that one. I mean, in a normal situation, a manager would have an option. He would take him off after maybe the first half when he missed a couple of headers. But that was a really dreadful miss. But look, he keep playing away. We've seen him working hard in the match. Both ends of the pitch. He's had headers over his own penalty area, at corners. He's been back tackling around the midfield. He set up one or two little plays with layoffs. He wins nearly every header he goes for in the middle of the pitch. But critical bit, you're a centre forward to score goals and the chances come. They're going for changes.
1: Yeah, some of the players, there were real doubts coming into the game and couldn't start due to a lack of fitness, the likes of Morita and Orogbenham and Brooke Norton Cuffey. Well, they're going to make at least one change. Tim Orogbenham is going to be brought in very shortly. So we shall see what sort of a reshuffle that will involve.
0: As the game goes on, as Dewsbury Hall is the one back playing deeper, not settling for playing the number.

0: So they've been much more advanced, I think, Everton, in the second half of the match. Dewsbury Hall should be picking this up again in the middle of the field. Eventually, Michael Keane is getting time and space. He's having more influence than Garner. Has been a little bit disappointing for me in the game. He's been kind of quiet in the match.
1: Green has just about held off the clutches of Chelhart. Down the left hand side they go. Brantway wants it now. He gets it onto his left foot. Brantway scoops in the cross too close to Salakis. He can't quite get the distribution away quickly this time.
0: Johnson made a good run from the right wing across the near post area, across the front of Barry. But the pass from Brantway was too close to the goalkeeper, able to catch it and use his distribution again to get Hull away in possession. Always seems to find the right pass when he has it, the goalkeeper. Big asset to this team. No, you're not going to have a lot of possession at the back in midfield. You need a goalkeeper who's able to ping it to the front players directly with Bob Vegan.
1: On the left hand side they go, Hull. Ryan Giles, though, is offside, and that break in the play may well allow Hull City the opportunity to make those changes. So it's going to be a triple change. Timur Ogbonnev, who made the switch from Everton to Hull on deadline day on September 1st, having played at Everton's second Premier League game of the season against Bournemouth. A 1-1 draw there, came off the bench for them. So he comes in for his third Premier League appearance of the season for Hull. And they're also going to bring in Elliot Stroud and Mohamed Baloumi, who we know is a very talented player. So a complete overhaul, and three of his five changes being made in one go here.
0: They're all energetic players that are coming on. Crooks is one of the ones going off. He was on the field and played well. Crooks got up and down the pitch well, got into the box as often as he could, as well as helping out and Slater and dividing that little barrier through the middle for Everton. Gellhart as well.
1: Stroud, an unused sub in the defeat to Newcastle in the last Premier League game before the international break, but he did start three of the first four Premier League games. The Swedish international who was brought in over the course of the summer, and Mohamed Baloumi, who has been a fixture in the team up until today. Two goals and two assists in his first five Premier League games this season. So Everton will be well aware of what he is capable of. Here's Armstrong, brought down by Orogbenham, who then kicks the ball away. The fact that he's maybe just seconds on the field might have spared him a talking to, or maybe even a booking there.
0: I think Stroud has gone into the left back position instead of Giles. No change there. The Swedish international played against Romania during the break. He gave them energy. I thought Giles had a good game. Lots of crosses in the first half. Not the accuracy really required at this level, but up and down that line very well, but having it a little bit tougher against Johnson.
1: Niles with an early ball towards Sierra Barry, well watched by John Egan, and then he'll be happy to see the flag going up as well.
0: The other two subs, Vera Billingham goes into the centre midfield instead of Crooks, to the right of Slater, and then Baloumi takes up.
1: Well, in response, Everton manager David Moyes is going to make a change of his own, bringing Tyreek George, the 20-year-old that they brought in February on loan and now made it a permanent move. He was actually on the bench for the England under-21s at Turner's Cross. He came in as a sub in that incredible victory for the Republic of Ireland over England in Cork, 3-1, and kept their hopes of qualification for the European Championships alive as Grealish pops one over the top for Dewsbury Hall to chase down. Tierno Barry wants to play it early. Here it comes. Oh, it's a good clearance in the end, off balance by Nobel Mendy, and he played it out to Orogbenham. There's a real good tempo and pace to this game now. McBurney now trying to get away from Michael Keane. Referee was right in the spot. McBurney felt he was being fouled. Grealish launches the ball back into his own half, where it'll be collected by James Tarkowski.
0: Some nice passing by Everton now on the left-hand side of the pitch. Often they've got a group of players together, four players around the ball, prepared to play little tight passes, draw the whole players in, and then switch the play out to the far side of the pitch. Getting plenty of crosses in from both sides now on that left-hand side, a few crosses. And Hull hanging on a little bit for the first time, I'd say, in the match. Still a threat themselves because they're after adding pace now with Baloumi up on the right-hand side. But Everton playing a lot better than they did in the first half.
1: There was a foul just a moment ago, James Garner had won the ball back for Everton, but the referee had

0: an advantage in his mind for Hull, which didn't accrue. So back to go, the foul by Grealish. Hull getting on with things. Here's Slater, looks to his left, and he picks out the Swede that was brought in a few minutes ago, and Elliot Stroud. And back it goes to Nobel Mendy. 1-1, 67 minutes played here and off the ball. A second half that has been very easy to watch. That's a really poor ball, though, from Zorba Thomason. Seizing upon it was Dewsbury Hall, and it's broken kindly for Tierno Barry! This chance he does take! Probably the most difficult of the chances he's had today, but he took it with a level of confidence that belies the opportunities that he has coughed up to this point. Everton have come from behind to lead. 2-1, 68 minutes played.
1: Well, I'm delighted for him, Dave. He's had a hard time in the match. He's missed three great chances. The third one was a real opener. It was a terrible miss. But that's a brilliant finish, and he's capable of that. It's just that he doesn't do it consistently. If he's missed eight big chances in the first four, five games this season, he's up to 11 now. What a goal. Terrible mistake. Great spot by Dewsbury Hall to spot the pass back from Zorba Thomas. He gets a lucky break here. It looks like they dealt with it. Joy had done enough against Dewsbury Hall to stop him scoring. He was trying to run away, but it just breaks into the pad. In fairness to Barry, he kept running. He kept trying to get a support position for Dewsbury Hall. He tried to slip the pass to him. Joy blocked him, but it broke into his path on the edge of the box, and he finished with some aplomb on his right foot, corner around the goalkeeper into the side netting of the goal. Brilliant finish for him. Everton go ahead.
0: I mean, he could have four goals in this game, Brian.
1: Yeah, he could. He could. I mean, the header before half time was probably easy enough, but he headed it over a bar. The next one was probably slightly harder. The third one was a blatant miss. You or I think would have scored handy enough had he got a bounce on. But that's a great finish. I'm glad for him.
0: Yes, a lovely moment for the 22-year-old Frenchman. Now, the man who was involved in the build-up, real determination from Kieran Dewsbury Hall to ensure that the attack continued, and he flung himself into the challenge with Ajay, and that resulted in the ball breaking into the path of Tierno Barry. Well, he's limped heavily, very gingerly, to the sideline. Looks like he took a blow to the back, perhaps. We'll get
1: the challenge with Ajay. Look, I mean, the whole thing came from Zorba Thomas receiving the ball out wide near the halfway line, and went to try and calm the game down, and went for a soft crossfield pass towards Ajay. He was the right sided of the three centre backs, the furthest one away, but he was quite isolated. But the midfield player, Dewsbury Hall, he's been right at it in the second half.
0: So over Thomas with a ball to the far side of the penalty area, flicked on by Branthwaite, collected by Louis Coyle. Now they're chasing the game, Hull. Timur Ogbenham breaks inside to Mohamed Bellamy. His first touch is coming in. Hull hadn't conceded a goal at home in the Premier League through their first two games. And then for the first half here today, with the conceded 2 and 13 second half minutes here. That's a good ball headed away by Maitland-Niles. Edge of the area, Stroud trying to pick the ball up. And he works it back to Zorba Thomas. He'll be desperate to atone for the ball that he gave away in the build-up to the second Everton goal. Here's Egan now. Breaks away from Everton and is cleared long by Jared Branthwaite over the halfway line. Now, will Everton continue to persist with the level of ambition and purpose, Brian, that they've taken to the game since going behind? Or now that they have the lead, does their mindset totally change?
1: Well, I think Hull were going to have a bit of a go. Indications last minute or two, they're certainly going to chase the goal. John Egan getting into advanced positions, and he stayed up there in the box. Great cross from Coyle from the right-hand side. Brilliant header out of his own box and made the noise. Then a pass from Slater into John Egan. Fine little position. He's staying up there in the centre-forward position at the moment. The gang of the McBurney is up there through the middle as well. Bellamy's in the centre. Can they get across him?
0: So Robert Thomas does get across him, but it's not a very good one. Dewsbury Hall almost lost the ball, and then he was pushed off it by Mohamed Bellamy. And that will be an Everton free kick. He's very much in the thick of things at the moment, Kieran Dewsbury Hall. And if there was a Man of the Match award to be given out right now, he'd be very much amongst the contenders to receive it.
1: Second half, Dave. He's been very good. 25 minutes of second half. He's got a goal. He's involved in the goal. He spotted that. The intention of Thomas from a long way away, that he might go for that pass, crossfield, back pass, and he was on his bike jersey call. He was sprinting towards it and got there ahead of Ajay. And then he tried to get the little pass in to Barry. In fairness, broke for Barry, he finished great. But you're right, he's probably, certainly, if you're giving the man the match at the moment, he'd be well in contention. And if you players, both sides have done very well. Second half of the match has been great. Still plenty to go, 18 minutes and a few minutes injury time. Plenty of time for Hull to pull something out of this game. They've played well in the match.
0: 18 minutes for Hull to try and salvage something here. It's the first time they've been behind on home soil this season. Everton looking to go 8 games unbeaten at the start of a season in all competitions for the first time in 6.5 years. It would be the third time in their Premier League history that they've been unbeaten in their first 6 Premier League games of a new campaign.
1: This is the most important one, Dave, the 6 games in the Premier League, given that there was a lot of doom and gloom pre-season and in the transfer window about the lack of signings and the lack of intent from the owners, and it looked like they'd left themselves very scarce of players with a gang of players going out of the club. But they turned that around, and David Moyes is getting the performances match after match out with this group of players.
0: Elliot Stroud, oh, he's got into the penalty area, the Swede, and he's looking to the edge to try and play it back. Bellumi, he's tucked it away. What an impact from the substitute, Mohamed Bellumi, after some really persistent play down the left-hand side from Elliot Stroud. One substitute combining with the other. Bellumi had a little moment of good fortune as the ball broke kindly for him, and then he put his left foot through it. Pickford got plenty on it, but couldn't prevent the ball from going up into the roof of the net. Hull 2, Everton 2. What a second half we're being treated to here.
1: Yeah, but Everton very poor down the right-hand side. Garner and Maitland Niles so easy beaten by Stroud, showed a bit of determination. Garner threw his boot and missed it completely. Jared Brantway awful on the ball, the cutback from Stroud, the fresh man, the Swedish young player coming into the box along the end line, cuts it back. Brantway had the chance to clear it, he had a half attempt to clear it and still and blocked with his left foot, really poor. In fairness to Bellumi, we warned him, we said that he could do something when he comes on, gets a strike away with his left foot, just back from the penalty spot into the corner. Could the goalkeeper have done a little bit better? He got a strong left hand behind him, but it went up off his hand and looped up into the top of the net. Great return to the goal scorer. 3 goals and 2 assists already this season from the Algerian right-sided player. Looks a really good attacker. What a game. 74 minutes gone. What a second half. 2-2.
0: Well, they've made another change, Hull City. Hidemasa Morita, the Japanese international, in central midfield. He has come on. He hasn't played in the Premier League since the second game of the season, the 1-0 win away to Coventry City.
1: For Slater, did he come on for Slater? Slater has had a really good match. Morita will give them energy in midfield player, former Japanese international, so they've got lots of freshness in that midfield area. 2 central players are fresh, and Bellumi on the right hand side. Can Everton raise themselves again? Really, really poor defending down the right. Far too casual for Maitland Niles and James Garner, who I think he's been a little bit off. I think the time he's had with England, maybe, I don't know. He should be fresh. He came on in 3 matches for England, didn't play a total of 90 minutes between the 3 matches he come on in. He's been a bit tame and leisurely looking, I think, today. Dewsbury Hall has been much more lively, and Armstrong, they got to want to win the match, want to get 3 points. Everton got to take a 2 Hull.
0: Here's Michael Keane just inside his own half. 2-2, quarter of an hour left. Garner now down the Everton left hand side, strokes the ball into the path of Grealish, who has produced very little today. Jack Grealish has been a frustrating performance from him. Morita immediately into the play, the Japanese midfielder with the dyed blonde hair, and he's trying to get close to Dewsbury Hall here. Now it's Garner once again, edge of the centre circle in his own half of the field. 14 minutes remaining. Down the right hand side go Everton through Maitland Niles. Plays the ball inside, Tariq George. And now it's Tarkowski, swings it to the left hand side, and Branthwaite. Grealish looking for options. Grealish plays a ball forward to Dewsbury Hall. Branthwaite again. Tarkowski decides to switch the play from left to right. Ainsley Maitland-Niles. Tierno Barry made a run, pointed to where he wanted it played, but he's got it a bit shorter to Harrison Armstrong. Maitland-Niles, and Armstrong tried to feed the ball back to the former Arsenal fullback. It'll be an Everton throw midway inside the whole half of the field down that right hand side.
1: Just just needed Maitland Niles to be a little bit more decisive when he receives. They're going to see Jacob Bryant getting on the pitch late in the game, 13 minutes to go, he's getting a goal. After making two changes, Hackney in as well.
0: Bryant came off the bench in the last two Premier League games, so he's coming in. Also Armstrong along with Maitland-Niles being the player withdrawn, so they've got four central defenders on the field now. Everton occupying the four defensive positions. O'Brien at right back and Branthwaite at left back, Keane and Tarkowski in the middle, and they've also brought in the 24-year-old that they brought in from Middlesbrough, Hayden Hackney, who was part of the Middlesbrough side that was beaten by Hull City in the Championship playoff final. He'd love to exact a small measure of revenge for devastation at Wembley Stadium that day. Long throw from the right-hand side by Jake O'Brien. Tarkowski did manage to flick it on. It was Keane, rather, but it went through to the goalkeeper, Solakis. This almost has a feeling of an FA Cup third-round tie in January, where neither side wants the replay and both want to go after the 3 points, or in the case of the Cup tie, advancing to the next round. Everton have a throw in down their left wing to be taken by Grealish. Wants to get on with it, takes it quickly, gives it to Kieran Dewsbury Hall, gets it back again. 12 minutes left here and off the ball on Newstalk. It's Hull 2, Everton 2. An absolutely brilliant second half during which all four goals have been scored. Here's Garner, centre circle waiting for it as the captain, James Tarkowski. He bypasses Jake O'Brien, gives it to Tyreek George. A new look right wing now for Everton with Tyreek George and O'Brien. The ball headed away by Mendy, and Garner collects it again to the left-hand side of Branthwaite. Now Jack Grealish coming across to meet him is Louis Coyle. Grealish down the outside, goes back onto his right foot, rolls it into space for Branthwaite. Ops against putting the ball in. Jake O'Brien has joined the Everton players in the penalty area. He's pointed twice to the air saying he wants it lofted in his direction, but they're just being closed down well by Hull City at the moment.
1: They had a man over. Jake O'Brien was the man over the far post. It's 4v3 Everton in the box, but the cross never came in. Party on it now. Jake O'Brien's first touch other than the throw in.
0: Tarkowski gets it back from Garner. On the halfway line, Tarkowski again. Risky ball, but he played it well across to Michael Keane, because McBurney was waiting to pounce on any ball that didn't quite have enough weight on it. Now Tyreek George has popped up on the left wing for Everton. Back to Michael Keane.
1: Grealish on the right. They switch the play. They play their short passes for a while, then the switch is on. Sometimes don't do it quick enough, Michael Keane.
0: Oh, good hold of play from McBurney. His teammates will be thankful for that. He plays the ball down the right-hand side. Bellumi now cutting in from the right wing. Morita pointed where he wanted it. Bellumi still has it. Lays it across. And a chance for Sorba Thomas, perhaps. And it's popped back towards Bellumi in the edge of the air. It breaks to Thomas again. McBurney chasing after the ball over his head. And he slaps his thighs in frustration as it goes beyond him and out for a goal kick.
1: Yeah, but Bellumi had a great chance. A completely missed kick. Brilliant counter-attack. Started by McBurney out wide on the right again. Little thing ball down the touchline. You see Bellumi attacking with real decisiveness, driving across the box away from Michael Keane. Now it was on, so but Thomas cut the shopper's right foot. He played a little soft pass into Bellumi that I don't know whether he was expecting it or what, but he just miskicked it. Comes back to Zorba Thomas again. He overhits it from McBurney, but they're making chances when they get up there. Everton have plenty of the possession, but Hull are making opportunities when they make those little breakaways. I have to say about McBurney, when he drifts out to that right hand side, he's been very, very effective indeed. He hasn't won a lot of balls through the middle when he's played forward in the air against Keane Tarkowski, but when he drifts out wide, he showed real skill with the ball at his feet out there. The combinations with Bellumi very good, and with Thomas back foot now. Everton probing, looking for a move, looking for a bit of space. Can they get someone in around the back? Grealish has changed side, hasn't he? He's come over onto the right hand side. Tyreek George gone to the left.
0: And it's over 3 years since Hull last won 8 games unbeaten at home. That's what they're trying to do here today. And they've come from behind. They did lead, but then went 2-1 down, and they've got themselves back on level terms into the final 10 minutes. And there's no question the changes have made a big difference. Mohamed Bellumi and Elliot Stroud in particular.
1: Yeah, Stroud looks like he's a decent signing for them. Cheap, I think, from Malby in Sweden.
0: There's Jake O'Brien now. Volley to forward over the halfway line, away by his international teammate John Egan. Knocked down for O'Brien by Garner. Towards Barry, volley clear. Pumped goalwards by Mendy and all the way through to the chest of Jordan Pickford.
1: He looks like he's getting a bit anxious. Jordan Pickford is waving his finger at Jake O'Brien, not sure what he's giving out about. Jake's only on the pitch, he's trying to get forward, trying to get in behind Shroud. He has a big physical advantage on him if they choose to play that crossfield ball a bit earlier. The build-up goes on the left. Sometimes it takes a long time for the switch when Hull are all drawn over to that side of the pitch. If they got it over quicker, there's a big gap. He's still waiting on the Jake, hands in the air, still hasn't come to him. Free on the right-hand side, all on his own, but Everton choosing to be more patient with the build-up.
0: Launched down the right-hand side by Pickford out off Mendy for an Everton throw-in. So all three results very much still on the table. It's hard to pick a winner from this point.
1: It's hard to think there won't be another chance or two before the end. They have 80, just coming up to 83, and we should get 4 minutes injury time, a half a minute in each goal, and the substitutions 4 to 5 minutes injury time. So still 12 minutes or so in the game.
0: Grealish still occupying that right sided slot, drives infield and puts it back into the path of Hayden Hackney down the Everton right. Ball was a weak one across goal. It was headed away by Morita. And now Rogbenham, man who came through the academy at Aston Villa, and he's a perfect full run, but he's stopped in his tracks by a brilliant challenge from Dewsbury Hall, who plays a good ball to Hackney, and his first time ball to Tierno Barry, just beyond him, and it was well covered off by Louis Coyle. Barry disconsolate on his back in the penalty area, might need a little bit of a breather. He's covered an awful lot of ground in front, fairness to him, leading the Everton line, has one goal to show for his efforts, but it really should be two or three. Away by Coyle again, left-footed volley, careless, straight to James Garner. Garner striding forward now, he's becoming a little more influential as the second half has worn on. Tyreek George down the left-hand side for Everton, just down the left edge of the penalty area. Infield to Jack Grealish. Grealish tries a delicate ball in towards Hayden Hackney, comes back out. Morita, the Japanese midfielder, is on it, and he gives it to Sorba Thomas. And now Hull looking to counter-attack down the left-hand side. Thomas is a man to his left. Stroud's made a really good run, and he's got it now. Force wide, though, the Swede. Coming across to meet him is Jake O'Brien. Stroud comes back inside, edge of the area, waiting for it is Morita. Stopped by Garner. Morita just about retains possession for Hull as they attack from right to left. 2-2, 6 minutes left, and it's a good ball to Stroud again, who got to the end line, played it out of Dewsbury Hall for a Hull City corner.
1: Yeah, great play from Hall, getting the route wide to Stroud. Looks at Stroud, didn't take on Jake O'Brien, went back inside. They built her up again, moved her out to him. A lot of the Everton players look a bit edgy with each other. Some of them looking at Jack Grealish saying, why did you try that little trick of pass up on the edge of the box that led to the whole counter attack? They don't look happy with Jack that he's trying to do something inventive and get a player in on goal. Now they've got to defend the corner. Everton, the Hull have looked a threat the whole game.
0: An in-swinger from Sorba Thomas, and it's to nobody in particular. They all ran towards the front post that was whipped over everyone's head, and it's harmlessly out for a goal kick, and Sorba Thomas furious with himself, disappointed. 5 minutes left, Hull City 2, Everton 2. And that might be the last contribution to the game that Sorba Thomas will make. He's had his moments, both positively and negatively. He's going to be replaced in the Hull side by Robinho Vaz. And Everton are also going to make another change. David Moyes just as busy as his counterpart in the edge of his technical area.
1: Give you an awful lot of time on the pitch. Young Vaz coming on, the young French player on loan from Roma, I think, his last club. Marseille scored a few goals along the way through his youth career. He's only 19, doesn't look like a big physical specimen.
0: Tierno Barry has been replaced in the Everton team by Carlos Alcaraz. So 4 minutes left. James Garner got it from his goalkeeper, played it out towards Michael Keane, who plays a very good ball to the feet of Tyreek George standing on the halfway line, but he's been dispossessed by Ajayi, who then gives it away. McBurney now starting to look very fatigued. He's got through an awful lot of work also. Here's Jake O'Brien down the right-hand side for Everton. Is there to be a winner? You would suspect there's a very good chance of late drama. Jack Grealish also withdrawn, and that double substitution by David Moyes. Tyler Dibbling has come in. And Dibbling has picked up a position on the right side of the Everton attack.
1: Yeah, he's out here with O'Brien. George is staying on the left-hand side. Alcaraz playing off the front, closer to Dewsbury Hall, I'd say. not playing the out and out centre forward position, is he? Don't really have it.
0: They're out of focal point now, really, aren't they?
1: It looks like
0: Hayden Hackney might get closest to it.
1: He seems to be the one furthest forward.
0: Here is Tyler Dibbling trying to get away from Rubinho Vaz. He's held onto it well, Dibbling. But he was under sufficient pressure that Vaz forced the mistake. And he's been applauded for his efforts by the Hull City fans.
1: He's apologising, Dibbling, but his teammates are not too happy with him for giving away possession. A lot of players in advanced forward positions walking that left-hand side of the pitch again. We overplayed the player into touch. We get a throw-in, go down the touchline to Mike Bairney, wins another throw-in. They'll be happy enough to get a little breather hole and rouse themselves for another counter-attack, I'd say, were the most dangerous really when they've been on the counter. Sharp balls forward, linking up the front three, whichever the combinations have been, they've done well. I think they'd be happy to get out with a draw themselves. Hull, Everton would be disappointed with a draw if it ends up that way. They had the game in their hands when they got that lead, that little spell in the second half with their dominant making chances, and got that break on the second goal from a mistake from Zarba Thomas.
0: Ball at the feet of Tarkowski. Everton playing from left to right, looking for a winner, trying to create that one final opportunity that might see them leave the North East with all 3 points. Tarkowski still in possession. Good ball into the feet of Hackney, who got turned quickly, played it inside. Alcaraz, and he couldn't get his feet sorted. Taken away by Stroud. What an impact he's had. He's coughed up possession though. Quickly onto it is Alcaraz. Drives it right footed, scuffs and brings it across goal and wide for a whole goal kick.
1: Yeah, John Egan just did enough. Once again, Dewsbury Hall, not only has he been very good in the penalty area and around the penalty area, he's been great at winning the ball back. And that time, looks like Stroud was getting away, making the counter attack. Dewsbury Hall wins the ball off in the middle of the pitch. Plays it to Alcaraz. He decides to take the shot on him a long way out, but he's under pressure from John Egan getting across him. He's had a very good game, John, today. Puts enough pressure on him to force him into kind of scuffing it well wide. Plenty of attacking players on the pitch. No real focal point, as you said, Dave, but lots of good footballers on the pitch. Everton chasing this goal. Hull, nice and compact looking in the middle of the field now. Morita sitting in front of the centre backs. He's not been as adventurous as what Crooks was in the first half.
0: Tyreek George, 20 seconds of the 90 minutes remaining. 2-2. O'Brien. Both sides have had the lead in this game. Both sides have trailed. Tarkowski. Four to the feet of Hayden Hackney, back to James Garner, swings it to the left-hand side, and Jared Branthwaite. Dewsbury Hall, back to Garner. Feet of Hackney now, 10 yards outside the area. Little ball forward, and it broke kindly for Hull, and they've cleared their lines efficiently to Ollie McBeardy, who can get facing the Everton goal now, and tries to slide one into the path of Vaz. He'll certainly have the speed to get on the end of it. Ollie McBeardy in the penalty area, Bellumi belatedly joining him. 10 yards outside the 18-yard box was Irogbenham, but he was under pressure immediately from Alcaraz, who helped win the ball back for Everton. Now James Garner has it. Halfway through the first of five added minutes here in Hull. Hayden Hackney bringing the ball forward again. On the halfway line is Kieran Dewsbury Hall, who was systematic and a central part of Everton coming from behind to take the lead, including the second Everton goal. Tyree George back to Dewsbury Hall. Now Hayden Hackney working the left-hand side here, Everton. Dewsbury Hall again under a lot of pressure, and he's so much pressure upon him that he's put it beyond Branthwaite and out for a Hull throw-in.
1: Yeah, tired pass in the end, but both teams still going for it. Hull got lots of players forward in that last attack. Vaz coming down the left-hand side, didn't do anything, didn't really achieve anything with it when he started to come on the inside. Lost possession straight away. Everton were at it. Alcaraz dropping deep, very much part of it. Lots of nice tight football between them, but no attempted finish yet in the last few minutes since Hull have equalised. But there still could be a chance in the game, Dave. 91 and a half minutes gone, 3.5 to go. Hull in possession now. Can they find a way? Everton looked more open defensively. Hull look a bit more tight and compact defensively. So still might be a chance for either team.
0: Here come Hull again. Morita now. striding it to the Everton half of the field. Down the right-hand side they come. Bellumi cutting inside. Marino on the edge of the area. Back to Bellumi. Stopped by Michael Keane. It's end-to-end now. Tyreek George, 3 minutes left. The young Englishman going down that left-hand side. Stopped by Morita, who's been busy and influential since coming in off the bench.
1: Good challenge by him on Tyreek George out wide, stopping the momentum in the Everton attack, slowing her up. There, great challenge.
0: Oh, it's a barge through the back, is how the referee saw that tackle from Mendy.
1: It's right up the pitch, like he's kind of built 45 yards from the Everton goal. It goes all the way in after Alcaraz, who's kind of a half a centre forward, really. Wins the ball, probably a bit over rough, gets his arm around his neck. I think it was a free. Everton getting on with it. Tyreek George hasn't made an impact yet.
0: Kingsbury Hall away from Morita, keeps the ball away from Vaz as well. Tarkowski, first time pass down the right hand side, but now in the path of Tyler Dibling. Dibling looking to go down the outside. Dibling into the penalty area, looking for a cut back to the far post. There's nobody there for Everton. They all ran towards him, nobody ran away from him, and that's the area into which he put the ball.
1: Yeah, too much on it though, Davey. I mean, he hooked it up, he got his foot under it, a big scoop right from the end line over everybody, way past the far post. It wanted to be the enormous green joint or something to get their head to that, but he did well initially. Dibling went around Shroud on the outside and a tight bit of ground. Can he do it again?
0: Dibling feeds O'Brien down the right side of the area. O'Brien's cross is a better one. It breaks to the edge of the area, it took clear by Bellumi. And Tarkowski, that looked like a blatant shove into the back of McBearney, which is how the referee saw it as well. Free kick, Hull City. Time running out for a winning goal.
1: Still great though, hasn't he? McBearney, I mean, a few minutes ago you were saying he looked knackered, Evan, you're right. But he's hung in there and he's been involved in the link-up play whenever it's got up the pitch or the hold-up play. He earns a free kick there when Hull need a little break. Is again, Everton, no real target in the box when they've got to the end line without Barry being in there. The four big men are all in the back four, and they're not likely to be up in the box. Brentway has got up the line a bit, and Jake O'Brien on the right hand side, but not the target. Alcaraz all in very medium height. Kingsbury Hall, all those forward players that they've on the pitch. Tyreek George, Dibling, no huge fella to get a header on the cross. It's the last minute now. Looks like it might be a draw. Been a very good game. Both teams have probably earned a draw. Certainly Hull have. Everton probably been the better football team in the match. But Hull have always been a threat in the game and played with great heart and clear pattern of play. Knew what they were about. They made the best of the opportunities when they've had them. Apart from Gelhardt's misses in the first half, Everton, some nice bits from them in the second half, but not enough.
0: Here's Dibling. Down that right-hand side again, trying to get around Stroud for the second time in as many minutes. Plays the ball back out to Jake O'Brien. Coming to meet him is Garner. Back out wide right to Dibling. Final few seconds. Dibling's cross, left-footed. Headed away by Mendy, out as far as McBurney. And McBurney trying to play a ball to Vaz. Tarkowski just flicked it on. And the referee decides we will have no more further action. The spoils have been shared in Hull, and it's probably a fair result overall. Both sides have enjoyed periods of the game where they dominated, where they've led, in fact, and both looked at one point like they could finish the day in the top five of the Premier League table. But Hull have fought back. They've grabbed that equaliser through Bellumi. Their bench had a big impact. All in all, it was a very entertaining game of football. Full time at the MKF Stadium. It has finished Hull City 2, Everton 2.
2: Brilliant stuff, Dave. Thank you very much. Dave McIntyre and Brian Kerr on commentary for us. Well, a game of two halves. Yeah, no goals in that first half and four come along in the second half. Hull City 2, Everton 2 in the Premier League. The other game at 2 o'clock in the Premier League has gone full-time as well. At Selhurst Park, Crystal Palace 3, Nottingham Forest 1. Forest taking the lead on 3 minutes through Ndoye, but goals from Kamada and Lerma just before half-time, and then on the hour mark from Jeremy Pino securing the 3 points for Crystal Palace. Celtic won 2-0 away to Motherwell earlier on in the Scottish Premiership. Southampton, 10-man Southampton, beating Portsmouth by a goal 2-0. In the South Coast Derby over in the UK as well. Max Verstappen has a second successive Formula One victory in a week after winning the Singapore Grand Prix. The Red Bull driver finished ahead of Charles Leclerc in that race. While in the golf, the leaderboard in the Open de España final day, three players tied at the top of the leaderboard. Eugenio Chicara, the Spaniard, Jakob Skov-Olesen and Grant Forrest also all on 13 under par towards the tail end of that. One shot clear of the Englishman, Joe Dean. Shane Lowry has finished his final round this afternoon with a 68, a 3 under par round of 68. So 8 under par for Shane Lowry, currently in a tie for 11th position, having finished his final round after rounds of 70 and 71 and 67 earlier in the competition as well. Some other news from Gaelic Games this afternoon is some interesting news as well from a hurling perspective, in that Cork's Seamus Harnady has called time on his 15-year inter-county career with the Hurlers. The three-time All-Star says it's hard to put into words how much it meant to him to represent his county. Harnady won four Munster titles and a National League medal with the Rebels and was captain for their provincial success in 2018. While a live score update from the Domino's Women's Super League, brought to you by Domino's and Basketball Ireland, Glanmire 85, Portlaoise Panthers 59. Is a full-time score in today's game. While just a few of the scores from GAA in the intercounty scene across the country, the Downs have won the Westmeath Senior Club Football Final. They've beaten St Lomans of Mullingar 118 to 20 points. So a one-point victory for the Downs in that one. Antoker have won in Wicklow in the Football Decider. They've beaten Blessington by 21 points to 1-7. In the Sligo Final, it's early stages. St Mary's are beating Shamrock Gales by a goal and 2 points to 3 points. That game just underway there. Underway at 3:30. Also underway at 3:45 PM, Ferban and Tullamore 3 points apiece in the Offaly Club Football Final. Clonguish against Killowe Young Emmets in Longford in their decider just getting underway at the moment. While at 3:30, Fenus and Callions 1-3 to 5 point ahead of Sean O'Heslin's in the Leitrim Senior Club Football Final. And also just underway, Cortwood versus Port Arlington in the Laois decider. While Kenmare Shamrocks have beaten Rathmore 119 to 112 in the Kerry quarterfinal in the football end of things. While Mike Cullen are through to the Galway Football Final. They've beaten Annadarren by 426 to 8 points, with Curraghfinn versus Salthill Lochnacara just about to get underway. Burren versus Clonduff also getting underway at the moment in the Down Senior Club Football Final. While in the hurling, Aina Kilnamona and Kilmealy is getting underway in 15 minutes time in the Clare Senior Club Decider. Coola are through to the final in the Dublin Club Championship. They've beaten Nafina 221 to 119, with Kilmacud Crokes up against Lugan Sarsfields now from 4 o'clock. In Kildare, Naas through to the final. They've thrashed Aero Corraquill 4:32 to 6 points. While the latest score sees Maynooth lead Selbridge 2-7 to 11 points. Tullaroan are through to the decider in Kilkenny, 120 to 214 victors over Bennett's Bridge this afternoon, with Shamrocks Ballyhale up against Thomastown. That's just getting underway. In Limerick as well, two semi-finals today as well. Kilmallock through to the final. They've beaten Mona Lean 219 to 217. While it's in play, and Piercig lead Doon 111 to 8 points. Couple of finals as well. Kilmessan, the champions in the hurling, and Meath 22 points to 15 victors over Kiltale. Four Roads, the champions in Roscommon. They've beaten St Dominic's 114 to 210. And the semi-final still ongoing between Shelmaliers and Niavena. Shelmaliers lead 111 to 11 points. That should be you up to speed generally on everything happening in the world of sport. But stay with us here on Off the Ball Sunday on News Talk. We're on the air until 7 o'clock. Build up to Liverpool versus Manchester City is next.
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9: Paul Charashia, welcome back. It is Off the Ball Sunday here on News Talk. Shane Hannan in for John Duggan today through until 7 p.m. It's finished in our first live and exclusive commentary game of the afternoon in the Premier League. 2 goals apiece between Hull City and Everton at the MKM Stadium. Crystal Palace up, by the way, have beaten Nottingham Forest by 3-1. Celtic saw off Motherwell by 2-0 away from home. And Southampton, 10-man Southampton, beat Portsmouth 1-0 in the championship earlier. Max Verstappen has won the Singapore Grand Prix. Let's get over to our commentary team for the big game of the afternoon. Forget Kevin Doyle. Forget Arthur Conan Doyle. Forget Roddy Doyle. You can even forget Mrs. Doyle, because we have the former English Football League and League of Ireland striker Owen Doyle and our very own Stephen Doyle on the mics for us this afternoon for Liverpool versus Manchester City in the Premier League. Good afternoon, lads.
10: Good afternoon, Shane.
11: How are you, Shane?
10: You might call Owen Mrs. Doyle because he was making the tea for us there earlier on.
9: Right, good man, Owen. Go on. Steve-O, you have the team news for this big one.
10: Yeah, well, look, Antonio Raiola was already struggling on the injury front, Shane, but there's more bad news for Liverpool supporters with hungry midfielder Dominic Szoboszlai ruled out of the squad with a hamstring injury. It was confirmed by the Reds boss on Friday as well that neither Alexander Isak nor Cody Gakpo would feature. Isak played and scored for Sweden against Romania but missed the next 3 matches in the Nations League with a thigh problem. While Gakpo, who played twice for the Netherlands on international duty, missed games against Greece and Serbia with an ankle problem. Jeremy Jacquet is available despite straining his hamstring and missing France's last Nations League match against Belgium, having played back-to-back 90 minutes against Belgium and Italy, his first ever international appearances for Les Bleus. So there's 3 changes to the side that started the last day away to Bournemouth 21 days ago. Ryan Frank Gravenberch is in for Szoboszlai, his first Liverpool start since the scoreless draw against Fulham on September 12th. Victor Munoz gets the nod to take Gakpo's place, while up front to replace Isak, it is the 21-year-old Welsh international Lewis Kumas. It's his first Premier League start for the Merseysiders, having started in the EFL Cup win against Tottenham. Did their game against Newcastle at the start of the season. I have to say Kumas looked very energetic and lively off the bench, so really interested to see how he goes in front of the Anfield crowd. The Manchester City fans, meanwhile, were still digesting the cheating scandal when the news of an injury scare to Erling Haaland emerged. The golden boot winner appeared to limp off for Norway against Portugal. However, no serious concerns over his fitness for the trip to Merseyside, as Maresca confirmed in his pre-game press conference on Friday. Amid the slew of charges-related questions, there were no updates on Nico O'Reilly or Antoine Semenyo that day, but both men have been cleared fit to play. Their only change to the side after that 5-3 madcap win against Sunderland is Nico O'Reilly coming in for Josko Vardiol, who drops to the bench. So Liverpool start with Alisson in goal, a back four from right to left of Araujo, Xhaka, Van Dijk and Kerkez, Gravenberch and McAllister, the two holding midfielders, Barcola right wing, Munoz on the left wing, while Florian Wirtz supports Kumas up front. Donnarumma starts in goal for Manchester City. It's Nunes on in the right back position with O'Reilly in the left. Diaz and Gehi are the two centre halves, with Anderson and Fernandes the holding midfielders, Semenyo and Ndiaye the wide attackers, and Cherki in the hole behind Erling Haaland.
9: All right, Owen, that's interesting team news, isn't it? Particularly from a Liverpool perspective, I suppose, to be missing Szoboszlai as well as Isak and Gakpo, it's interesting.
11: Yeah, it's not great for the likes of me, being a Liverpool fan, if I'm being honest with you, Shano. But, it is a big loss. Obviously, Isak got back to the form everyone was expecting of him going into last season, which never really came. Obviously, that injury, when he popped up the World Cup, he looked like he was slowly getting back to himself, and he started to bring that into this season, which has been wonderful to see, because I think he's a hell of a striker on his day. Look, his performances for Newcastle, when before they paid that big fee for him, I thought he was a world-class striker, and there's not many like him around world football. There's not many strikers anymore around world football, and he's certainly an outstanding one. I firmly believe they can get him back on the pitch and getting him a good run of games, he'll definitely be within the goals, and he was shown that up until he's absent today. Obviously Gakpo as well played on the right there against Bournemouth last week and done excellent for the Isak goal, obviously with the introduction of Barcola, and obviously young Rio Ingomoa coming in. It's a strange thing, like a lot of the really really attacking players all play in the exact same position, which is on that left wing, and they're all very similar in the sense they come in on the right foot, so it's a bit of a new look for Gakpo, and he's playing out on that right side. But he was very good last week against Bournemouth in a performance that wasn't actually really good for Liverpool, but they managed to dig it out and get the 3 points in the end. But yeah, both of them will be a loss, and obviously Szoboszlai coming out of the middle of that pitch, it'll be a loss in an attacking sense, but I think if there is a weakness in this Liverpool team, it is through the central areas of the pitch. I think that was very very evident last year. The year before that was not the case, and Gravenberch was the one that was sitting all the time that year that they won the Premier League. Last year he'd done the exact opposite. He kind of vacated that area, and I've no doubt with him coming back into the team today, Areola was saying to him, listen, you and McAllister get in there, just be two rigid dogs and make sure they don't break you in the middle of the pitch, because this Man City team, whatever about them, individual brilliance is exceptional. The likes of Cherki operating in them middle areas could cause some real damage if they're not really on it.
9: We've seen the footage already, Owen, on the television this afternoon. Manchester City's team bus or buses arriving via an alternative entrance at Anfield, scuppering any Liverpool fans' plans to give them a hostile reception. But there's just nothing normal about this game today, is there?
11: No, definitely not. It's like, it's me and Steve, like before this, we'd have a good chat about the game, what we're thinking. There was very little talk about the game itself, and it's all about what we think might happen. And like just the unknown, you know, the consequences down the road. What will the ultimate punishment be if they fail in their appeal? And what will be the kick-ons from that, and how far will they go, far and wide? Like we were reading up earlier on about one example regarding Swansea. Like Swansea got relegated from the Premier League 2017-18 season by 3 points and a minus 9 goal difference, and they lost both games to Man City that year by a 9 goal difference. Not only that, they've never been back in the Premier League, and the owners that bought them in 2014 ended up selling the club for considerably less than what they bought for it. So a huge loss for them, owners coming into it to buy a football club and hoping to get a return on their investment, which obviously never came. And will they come out of the woodwork now? and start seeking compensation. So these are just loads of little different avenues that people, everyone's been talking about the titles, about who should be winning these titles. Will they be null and void? Will Liverpool get theirs? Will Man United get theirs? How is that going to work? But it's the consequences of being seen throughout the whole league and right down to the divisions.
10: Yeah, look at, I was even saying to Owen as well, one of his former clubs, Bolton Wanderers, Shane. Mm. Like, I heard somebody talk about the fact that should they look at expunging City's results for all of those seasons. Now, interestingly, the season they won the title in 11-12, if you expunge City's results, I did a little bit of calculation, I stand to be corrected, but as far as I can see, Bolton Wanderers were relegated that season. If you expunge City's results from that season, Bolton Wanderers stay up. Now, that season, Owen Coyle got the sack, Bolton went down, and since then, they've been in absolute financial turmoil. They were carrying 178 million debt the season after. So, like, there's clubs like Bolton who, like, they went into administration. They must be looking at this going, well, if we had stayed up in the Premier League that season, who knows what could have happened? They mightn't have ended up in the financial turmoil they ended up in. So, as Owen said, like, we were discussing the fact that it's all been about the sides who missed out on titles or Champions League qualification. What about the clubs who ended up in EFL 1, EFL 2? Where do they stand in all this? And this could go on for years, as Owen was saying. But look, I suppose the focus here today at Anfield is Liverpool. And, you know, we don't know what happened from 2018 onwards. Will that be investigated? What we do know for certain is Liverpool have a huge case to say that they should have been really the Premier League champions in 2013-2014. And the Liverpool supporters will certainly be letting the City players know about this today.
9: I'm surely they will. The butterfly effect is incredible on all of these teams that missed out on European spots or whatever, or relegation, as you lads rightly point out. Like, and siege mentality, Owen, is a big thing in sport too, isn't it? Like, you saw the photos of Maresca and Haaland arriving to training the other day with all smiles and thumbs up, quite performatively, I felt, and they're trying to prove the business as usual, but it's just not.
11: Well, no, it definitely isn't, but they've no choice but to carry on and try and make the best out of a tough situation. They're all the players, the manager out there playing for Manchester City now, they're in the unknown themselves. And having that kind of us against the world, that siege mentality kind of mindset going into things, these things can be have a very, very positive thing, you know, because digging in for each other in tough moments and trying to get results can be very, very rewarding for any individual or team going through tough times as such. Hard to kind of call it tough times and considering like what they are actually going through when you consider what actually went down, you know, they're talking about sham contracts. It's hard to me even like sit here and just talk to you about this game, Shane. We're not constantly going back to the awful crimes, you could say, that they're after committing over the last decade or the decade that they've been investigated for. And obviously, like Steve-O touched on it there, like this judgment is only up to 2018, and if they're saying they've never done anything wrong, it's hard to see that they changed their ways from 2018 till now.
9: Yeah,
11: you know, you've got the likes of Haaland, one of the best strikers of all time, leading the line from just recently signed, I think, an 8-year deal there not so long ago, hoping to lead the line for the club for many years to come. Like, what's going to happen to all these players if worst case scenario happens, if they are relegated or they get these massive point deductions? It's just remarkable. But obviously, regarding the game itself today, I think the first 20 minutes for Man City are huge. Whether we can, like, I'm sure that the noise from this crowd, downfield noise, can be quite intense at times as it is. It's actually probably a shame this isn't an evening game. If this was a midweek evening game under the lights, the roar and the jeers and the boos out there towards these City players would be very, very intense, because the nights under the lights in Anfield can be quite remarkable. But I think the open 20 minutes for this Man City team, let's just see how comfortable they are with kind of playing under this kind of, basically handling this occasion. How can they handle this occasion? If they can get through them 20 minutes quite comfortably, I'm sure they'll ease themselves into the game and go, right, this is just another game of football. We know our plan. And to be honest, like, on paper, I think they are a better team. You know, if there wasn't all this noise going on in the background, I'd be certainly putting Man City down here as favourites, especially with them two big attacking players. And now Szoboszlai added to that, missing for Liverpool.
9: How do you see it going on?
11: I find it really, really hard to judge considering everything that's going on around it. Obviously, Isak, Gakpo missing from the team, that was absolutely coming out. I don't really mind that one too much, and considering if it makes that midfield more solid. As I said, like, them opening 20 minutes, if Liverpool get an early goal and rattle them and then just keep going on with the intensity and play like we would have seen Iriola's teams play for Bournemouth, where, like, it's relentless, it's pressure, it's direct football, it's in your face when they're out of possession, they're like dogs, the high press, we've seen that's come back this season, that was lost under Slot last year. If they can play like that and get that early goal, I can see Liverpool still hanging on to it. I think as the longer the game goes and Man City hold on, if there's no goals at all, I think they'll come out of it as the winner. So listen, the first 20 minutes for me is everything. Have I answered your question there? Probably not.
9: You've done your best, in fairness. Lads, brilliant stuff for now. Thanks a million. Back over to you in a few short minutes. We have to take a break before this kickoff. We're going to get some decent build up to this game as the Man City fans hold inflatable bananas above their heads in the away end of Anfield this afternoon. But this is going to be a cracker. Stay with us here on Off the Ball Sunday on News Talk. We're on the air until 7 o'clock. First half commentary from Anfield of Liverpool versus Manchester City up next.
12: Liverpool versus Manchester City, live from Anfield on Off the Ball.
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4: Yeah, welcome back. It is Off the Ball Sunday here on News Talk. Shane Hannan with you through until 7 p.m. It finished in our first live and exclusive commentary game this afternoon. Hull City 2, Everton 2. Crystal Palace beat Nottingham Forest by 3-1. But let's get over to our commentary team for the big game of the day and perhaps one of the most fascinating occasions the Premier League has ever seen. Manchester City sit top of the Premier League standings, but a massive shadow is cast over the club with a cheating scandal taking over all the build-up. Liverpool, for their part, could jump from 8th to 4th with a win this afternoon. What sort of reception will their fans give the citizens? Let's find out. Calling the Anfield action, the former English Football League and League of Ireland striker Owen Doyle. And first, Stephen Doyle.
5: Thanks, Shane. Yes, well, here we are just 12 days after the Premier League confirmed that Manchester City were guilty as charged in relation to 114 out of 115 charges over a 9-season period. The club was found guilty of all charges in relation to financial breaches. City, of course, denied the allegations and confirmed last Friday week they had lodged an appeal. It was a seismic development and one that could have a monumental impact on English football as a whole. But today, City meet one of the clubs most affected by its financial wrongdoing. Liverpool were beaten to titles under Jurgen Klopp by City, but during the period covered by that investigation, the club supporters feel they were cheated out of a title in the 2013-2014 season. The anger and the sense of injustice is palpable around Anfield today. Just a flavour of a few of the banners going around Liverpool. We've got generation of supporters cheated by Manchester City. Champagne Supernova. 114 FC, and here we have it, the players emerging from the tunnel to a huge ovation from the Liverpool supporters. Of your stars are fading away. Another one of the big banners just raised down at the Kop end, as you can hear the cries of cheat, cheat, cheat coming down from the stands all around Anfield. The City players don't look very calm and relaxed as they're coming out onto the pitch here, ready for what should be a thrilling Premier League match. Will it mean anything at the end of the season? Who knows, Owen Doyle? Who knows?
6: Yeah, the repercussions that come from it is just quite remarkable. You just don't know where this is going to go, how far down, any holes this will end up going, how long it'll actually take for everything to be sorted. Everything kind of comes down to this appeal, and then what happens after that. But yeah, as you said there, like, you're walking, coming out quite intense. The fans here in Anfield, plenty of boos around the stadium. And you're looking at the Man City player, especially the likes of Semenyo there, didn't look quite comfortable here and all that coming out there. But he didn't sign up for this type of thing when he was leaving Bournemouth to come along.
5: Indeed. I have to say, though, I was looking, we got pictures in the tunnel there of Erling Haaland. He looks like he's on it, doesn't he? And you would wonder, because he's got such a good record over the last few games against Liverpool last season in their three matches. He scored a hat-trick in the FA Cup win and then goals in each of the league matches. I kind of feel this is the kind of game he could revel in today.
6: I kind of think Erling Haaland's the type of player where there's no one that is able to stop him as long as he's on it. And if he decides he's on it today, and this could be something that fuels him, because he is that type of role character, you know. There's a bit of mischief in him where he likes being booed and he likes having a bit of banter with fans, and every time he gets the ball he's getting booed today. You'd imagine that's the type of thing that's going to get him going, and he'll feed off that anger from the Liverpool supporters here giving him a hard time. But again, look, I don't even think the likes of Van Dijk, Jack Kett, who's been excellent since he signed at Liverpool, if Haaland wants to do it today and he gets service, there's no stopping him at the end of the day. That's how good of a player he is. But of course, you can question how they were able to sign him, Steve-O.
5: Indeed.
6: You can question
5: indeed
6: all these things now.
5: Well, one thing that certainly isn't up for question is the excitement and the adrenaline, I would imagine, running through the veins of young Lewis Kumas, 21 years of age. He is a Welsh international. He has never started a Premier League game for Liverpool, but he does so today. What do you think it's going to be like for him?
6: Well, he's got very, very good energy, high energy. He's obviously, the way Iriola plays, they've kind of gone back to that Klopp era where there's high intensity, the high press. They don't let them out into their own final or their own third very, very easily.

0: The try play through us, and they'll try swamp you and smother you and suffocate you. Anytime I watch this young kid plays, this is exactly the type of stuff he does. It's his out of possession stuff that he looks most impressive with, rather than what he does when he has the ball, because he presses very, very hard. One of the times I was watching him, I kind of had a flashback of it, just like Shane Long.
1: Yeah,
0: he was like,
1: yeah,
0: Shane Long kind of pressing the goalkeeper there when they made a pass back to him. Such as his pace and his want to get after the ball. And it's a great opportunity for them. What a big game, what a big occasion this is. And for him to be leading the line for Liverpool, it's going to be remarkable for them.
1: And look at the City players on. They've just run down to the City travelling support. You never usually see that before a match. They ran down to the City away supporters and gave them a big, huge round of applause. The City supporters, who most of them have brought with them inflatable yellow bananas. No, folks, I'm not having an Italia 90 flashback. The City supporters, this goes back to the season 1988-89, after they'd been relegated from the first division. They had a striker playing for them then called Imre Varadi, who was nicknamed Imre Banana, and the City supporters started bringing inflatable bananas as a kind of a show of respect to him. But anyway, let's crack on. There's a match just about to get underway. It's Rayan Cherki who knocks the ball back to his goalkeeper Donnarumma, basking in sunshine there with the rest of the pitch in the shade of the autumnal sun here at Anfield. The players must get focused now. All of those charges and all the scandal that's gone over the last few weeks must be put into the back of their minds. There's 3 points on the table here in the Premier League. The ball is just going to play for a throw-in to Manchester City deep in their own half. The ball handed by Bradley Barcola over to Nunes. And Nunes about to take the throw-in here. So he sends it down the right-hand side. It's Manchester City playing from left to right in the cup end in this first half in sky blue shirts, white shorts and white socks. Liverpool in their traditional all-red kits this afternoon. Kerkez gets a throw for Liverpool, launches it up the left-hand side. It comes off the boot of Diaz, who was right behind Kumas there to make sure he didn't get possession. Puts it out of play for another throw-in. So a Liverpool ball. It's now with Alexis McAllister, the World Cup winner. Goes back to Virgil van Dijk, the Liverpool captain. Inside the last year of his contract with the Reds, here's Gravenberch now. He's just turned his marker in midfield. Takes a run down the right channel. He's got support on the outside from Victor Munoz. Gives it to the Spaniard. He's one-on-one here with Nico O'Reilly. Tries to go around the outside. Holds his run. Plays the ball back to Araujo. Then it's back to Munoz. Munoz taking a run into the City box. Goes around the inside of O'Reilly. That then gets stopped. That's a great block inside the box by Enzo Fernandez. And then Semenyo tries to clear from his corner flag. Araujo's in there with a big, big tackle. And Anfield appreciate it.
0: No, they certainly do. Yeah, very good start here from Liverpool. Just playing a bit of percentage football, keeping in that final third, making sure nothing's easy for City to come out. This time it's Munoz gets the ball, he's 1v1 on that right side, just decides to come in. Lovely little bit of trickery, you can see he's just all energy. Exactly the type of player Iriola want on that right flank for him. If he loses possession, it's going out towards that corner flag, and Araujo has no business at all going in with a tackle like he does, but he does anyway, just to get the crowd going. And they certainly lifted spirits here big time, giving Man City an awful time here from the stands.
1: Yeah, absolutely. You can hear the cries of cheats, cheats, cheats every time City get possession. And looking around at the supporters, especially around the edges of the stands, you can see them every time a City player goes to take a throw in, and they're really getting it in the neck from the home support. Let's just run you through the two starting teams. It's Alisson in goal for Liverpool, Araujo, Xhaka, Van Dijk and Kerkez. It's the same back five that started that 1-0 win last time out against Bournemouth. Gravenberch is into midfield alongside McAllister. They've also brought in Victor Munoz to play alongside Wirtz and Barkley in the attacking midfield line with Kumas ahead of them. Ball goes to the City end line and they're running for it. Well, he's just about, he almost kept it in there, Milos Kerkez, but it just went out of play. Will be a goal kick to City in the third minute. Ball there from Florian Wirtz. He'll be in good form. I think he got a brilliant goal for Germany in the Nations League, but he does need to start showing it for the Merseysiders.
0: I've been saying that for quite some time now. But yeah, no, he had a great international window there, goal and assist. I think Jurgen Klopp full of praise for him afterwards. They'll give him an abundance of confidence, I'm sure. You can see what he was trying to do there. He tried to play a ball in between the fullback and the centre-back into the path of Kerkez. Just slightly overhit. Ends up going out for a goal kick. Kerkez just couldn't quite get there in time.
1: Cheers there for Donnarumma as he puts the ball out for a throw-in from the kick-out. Kerkez takes it just inside the Liverpool half. It goes off the head of Ruben Dias, who's like a limpet stuck to the new Premier League debutant in Kumas, I say full debutant, he has played a couple of matches off the bench, did score for Liverpool in his senior debut in the FA Cup a couple of years ago. Here he is on the ball now, knocking it back to Gravenberch in midfield. He had to scrap to get there. Gravenberch plays it out to the Uruguayan Araujo, and then he gives it to Munoz on the right hand side. Munoz goes around the inside of O'Reilly, leaves the ball there for Wirtz. Wirtz out to Araujo. He was playing as a really high pressed up right back today for the Reds. City have done a run and goal, a back four of Nunez, Diaz, Gehi and O'Reilly. A long ball there for Araujo, just runs out over the end line for another City goal kick. O'Reilly coming in at left back to replace Fardial, who's on the bench. Anderson and Fernandes, the holding midfielders. Ndiaye, Cherki and Semenyo playing behind Erling Haaland up front.
0: It's just an interesting ball there from Van Dijk. It looks like it was a moment for Liverpool to try to get a bit of control. The ball ends up going back from the right wing back into the centre-back jacket. He passes the ball just across the back line towards Van Dijk, and instead of trying to play it into midfielder like you'd see these days, trying to hold on to a bit of possession, he just tries one big diag right over the left back Nico O'Reilly's head to try to get Araujo in, who stayed high. I kind of expect to see more of that, and just Araujo, Liverpool side, seems to want to go direct a little bit earlier, trying to pull it off early doors there, just overhit it was, out for a goal kick. Man City now in comfortable possession around the halfway line mark.
1: Yeah, it's interesting to see how Araujo goes here at right back this afternoon. He's had a couple of outings there for Liverpool on a season-long loan deal from Barcelona. Started the last three matches in the Premier League after coming on as a sub in the first two. Also played 90 minutes in the EFL Cup win against Tottenham. Foul here conceded by the former Everton man Ndiaye. He'll get a lot of, negative reaction from the Liverpool supporters being a former blue. Here's Van Dijk on the ball. Made his 100th international appearance for the Dutch during the last international window. Araujo now with a crossfield ball from the right touchline looking for Barcola on the left. Takes it down with one touch but then loses out to Anderson. Anderson blocked by Van Dijk. He tries to make the pass and the loose ball kicked forward by Fernandes looking for Haaland. That's cleared away by Jacquet. It comes back to Anderson. Exchanges passes with Fernandes before going back to Gehi. Gehi to Anderson. Then to Fernandes. Fernandes back to Gehi. Fernandes now skips around his international teammate McAllister out to Ndiaye. And then he goes back to Ruben Diaz. And then Diaz goes all the way back to his goalkeeper Donnarumma on the edge of his box. Clips the ball up into the centre circle for Haaland. Beaten to it by Van Dijk. It's down to Araujo. Araujo to McAllister. And then back to Van Dijk. Now it's Wirtz. And then Wirtz hoists the ball over into the right-hand side. He's looking for the run of Munoz. Munoz almost gets there before O'Reilly, but O'Reilly does really well. Shows great composure to stand him up and then takes the ball away. Munoz is back to make a tackle, though. Gives the ball to Anderson. Then it's back to O'Reilly, and then it's back to Gehi on the end line. He's being hassled here. Oh, well, Kumas has seen Gehi fall on the ball. He's trying to say that the referee should award Liverpool a free kick right by the City end line. I don't know what the referee has decided here. Just going to look at the replay again.
0: It's a great press from Kumas. Gehi gets himself in a bit of bother. He goes down very easily.
1: And then handles the ball.
0: Yeah. I don't know which way he's after giving the free kick in the end. I know Araujo came over, given out. I think he's after getting cautioned. He's gone into the book. A yellow card for him. I think it's a free kick to Liverpool. It is as well.
1: Yeah, it is going to be a free kick. It's about 6 yards in from the touchline and right on the end line. So as good as a corner. And as owners mentioned a couple of times already, this Liverpool press is really causing City a lot of problems in the early stages of this game. We're coming up to 8 minutes on the clock at a very sunny but cool enough Anfield this afternoon. It is Liverpool 0, Manchester City 0, and the free kick will be taken by Florian Wirtz. It's going to be a right-footed outswinger. Virgil van Dijk hovering around the penalty spot, four red shirts ahead of him. Wirtz knocks it in. It's headed away by Diaz. Gravenberch takes the ball down and then knocks it back. And that ball has to go all the way back to Alisson via Kerkez, who gets it back from his goalkeeper. Kerkez to Barkala on the left-hand side. He skips past Ndiaye, still going back towards his own goal. And then turns, knocks it forward to Van Dijk. Van Dijk to Kumas. First touch lets him down. And City tidied up back to their goalkeeper, Donnarumma, who launched it from the six-yard box. Van Dijk heads it back. Diaz heads it down for O'Reilly, who hooks that ball up in the air. Van Dijk again there before Haaland. And then Diaz is up to head it down. McAllister though gets there, knocks it forward to Wirtz. Then it's out to Barkley on the left-hand side. He comes into the City box, can't get past the two blue shirts and set it in front of him. It was Diaz and Anderson providing that wall of defence. And it's gone out of play, but it will be a Liverpool ball.
0: Yeah, it was a bit of a hectic couple of seconds there. Ball just bouncing around that midfield. Not a head tennis, but Liverpool end up picking up more second balls than Man City do. As you said, ends up going out wide to Barcola down this left side. Doubling up on him, Elia Anderson having to come out with Diaz to try to make sure there's no space for him to get by them. Tries to put a cross in between the both of them. Comes off the knee of Anderson and out for this corner kick now for Liverpool.
1: The first of the afternoon, inside 10 minutes. As the Liverpool players gather around the Manchester City six-yard box. And there is a delay to this corner being taken because Florian Wirtz is having a bit of trouble with his boots. One of them is has come untied. I'm not sure if the boot has actually busted open or because he gave up tying it and looked over the bench with his two hands up in the air as if to say there's nothing I can do with these. He's currently tucking the laces into the instep of his boot. That's his left foot, so his right foot will be okay to take the corner kick here. Bit of pushing and shoving going on inside the box. Wirtz's kick goes in. It's a poor delivery, headed up in the air at the front post by Nunes. It comes back out to Wirtz. Controls with the first touch, can't with the second. It was a high boot though, says the referee. So it'll be a free kick out to Manchester City. Chris Kavanagh, the referee today. The video assistant referee is Paul Howard. So just getting a close-up of the Man City directors and some of them who are coming under questioning over the last couple of weeks from various journalists. And to be honest, with everything that's gone on with Manchester City over the last week, it's quite something that it's always the players and the supporters to have to front up really for the wrongdoings of the club and never the men who are up in the directors' boxes or offices. There's a bit of a scrap in midfield here. Kumas gets fouled. It's going to be a free kick. And then there's a push from McAllister, one of the City players who had the ball. He's trying to get the ball back. And then there's a coming together here. A bit of a schmozzle around the halfway line. And looks like cool heads will emerge. Chris Kavanagh was just standing there as if to say, oh, we'll just let them do it. And we'll eventually get around to getting this free kick taken. Silly stuff really, just all handbags.
0: It's been an excellent start though. It's been very, very hectic. It's been intense, exactly what we expected. You have to say Liverpool have had the better of Manchester City without actually having that goal lead so far. This time it's Kumas. The ball bounces into him on the halfway line and he's excellent hold-up play. He just gets control of it. Van Dijk actually wins the original header against Haaland, I think it is. Just gets control of it into his chest, manages to stay really close to Diaz and turns him. Diaz just pulls him down. McAllister's very unhappy with Anderson, trying to hold on to the ball, and then there's a bit of a mill up after that, plenty of handbags. Kind of type of stuff you say, I don't want to see this type of thing, but you love actually watching this, Steve.
1: Well, Kumas, he's one of those players, he doesn't look like a big player, but he's actually 6 foot tall. So he's quite tall, but he's quite wiry. I suppose still probably building up his muscle as a young player, but he's coming in to make his first Premier League start. As I mentioned, he got 12 minutes off the bench in that game against Newcastle, which we covered on Off the Ball. He looked impressive and then had two substitute appearances against Ipswich and Bournemouth, and 9 minutes in that last game against Bournemouth. He had a loan spell last season at Hull City, scored 3 goals in 19 appearances. Here's City on the ball now. It's Semenyo getting the ball from Anderson. Semenyo's on the left-hand side, then gets the ball taken off him by Gravenberch, who pickpocketed him from behind. Here's Araujo now. Gives it back to Gravenberch. Gravenberch just glides between two City players off the left or the right wing. Then goes around. Enzo Fernandez plays it out to Wirtz on the right-hand side. 3 red shirts in the box to aim at. He gets it to the near post. Kumas tried to poke a foot out there, but it comes out off him towards the end line. O'Reilly now is trying to hold Wirtz off the ball. Wirtz scrapping away to get it back. And eventually O'Reilly just has to kick it out of play near the corner flag. Throw into Liverpool. City really struggling to handle this Liverpool press.
0: Oh, it's an incredible run from Gravenberch. He gets the ball out wide, really deep in his own half, and he's no right to get out of the bit of bother that he's in. It looks like he's got two bodies around him. He manages to open up his body and get some really clean away from them. comes through the middle of the pitch, little nutmeg then, I think it is, on Enzo Fernandez for playing a lovely ball out to this right side for Virts to try to put a delivery into the box. Liverpool end up with this throw in. Araujo with a long one as well. They kind of piled into the box now.
1: Throw in comes in. It's a high looping one headed away by Haaland. And the ball will be retrieved by Kumas. Plays it out to Araujo, who took the throw on the right wing. He goes back to the halfway line to Kerkez, the man who's always charged with minding the house for those set pieces. And then the Hungarian just chips the ball out over the left touchline. A really dreadful pass to Barkala. So the ball now with City once again for their throw. It's Nunes with the ball in his hands. He's being urged by the Liverpool supporters to take the throw, and he throws it back to Van Dijk. McAllister gets the ball, plays it forward. There's a look like a foul by Anderson on McAllister, who couldn't get the ball. And here it is with Semenyo now down the left-hand side. He's one-on-one here with Araujo. Number of players in red and blue in the box. Goes around the outside, squares the ball. Oh, it's a beautiful, beautiful square ball into the box, but nobody there to touch it home. The goal was at the mercy of Erling Haaland if he could have got there, but it comes out to Kerkez in the far side. Knocks it up the left to Virts. His aimless pass is knocked away by Fernandez looking for Shirky. Shirky's bundled over, loses the ball. Then it's played out to Kumas on the right, or Munoz I should say, on the right hand side, but he can't get possession. And now it's with Nico O'Reilly. Short pass inside to Elliot Anderson. Anderson back to Ruben Dias. Dias knocks it forward to Ndiaye, wearing the number 7 for City. Now it's back to Dias once again, forward to Fernandez. Now it's with Anderson. Anderson to Nunes. City's starting to string a few passes together now for the first time. Ndiaye hugging that right touchline, decides to go back, plays it back to Anderson. Anderson to Fernandez, another World Cup winner on the pitch here for Manchester City. Plays it back to Gehi. Gehi forward to Shirky, who's dropped deep to the halfway line now to get the ball. He goes back inside to Fernandez. And as you can hear, the chance of cheat, cheat, cheat. Every time the City players get the ball, you'll be hearing it all afternoon here as Ndiaye gets the ball, decides to go inside, plays it back to Fernandez. Fernandez floating out to Semenyo on the left wing. Semenyo takes a touch with his right boot, and it comes up off his right boot, off his hand, and he has conceded a free kick for handball.
0: Yeah, it's done. On the replays coming up in the month, there's this Semenyo opportunity again. Just gets Araujo 1v1, just glides by him down the left side, goes down the outside, and just rolls the most delicious ball right across the 6-yard box. Absolute heaven for any striker who gambles in there. Would have been an absolute tap in for him. Had the whole Liverpool defence and Alisson beaten. All ends up, but it goes right through to the other side, to Kerkez, and he managed to get out of trouble. Now it's Liverpool's turn to try gradually go on the attack.
1: McAllister's dropped in between the two centre halves, then hits a long ball down that right hand side again, looking for Munoz, who's given O'Reilly a torrid time. He gets around him with the ball, then he chips it back into the box, but there was no red shirts there. But had the flag gone up there for a handball against Munoz?
0: Yeah, it looked like his touch was quite too good, and it came over his head, nearly killed the ball dead sudden. I think it just bounced up, hit his hand, and set up lovely for him to be able to get away from Nico O'Reilly.
1: So that's looking like an avenue that Liverpool are trying to make hay from in these opening few minutes down that right hand side. Munoz running at O'Reilly.
0: No, absolutely, and I think they've actually tried it once or twice with Barcola down this side, but Nunes has just been poorly executed from the likes of Kerkez trying to get in behind that. So I think they're really trying to them balls into them channels to get the two wingers high up and in behind the Man City fullbacks.
1: There's Dias. He goes back to Donnarumma. The Italian goalkeeper has had his nervy moments between the sticks for City. He'll be hoping he can keep a clean sheet here this afternoon as Gravenberg gets the ball inside the D outside the City box, plays it out. Oh, he just couldn't find Barkla with a good pass, but Barkla scampers over to the touchline, keeps the ball in play, and then just a short pass back to Kerkez. Kerkez hoping to recover from that bit of a brain fart a moment ago where he put the ball out for a throw in. Here's Jacquet on the ball now, fresh to making his international debut, home and away for France. Now it's with Munoz, puts in a cross from the right hand side, it's cleared away. Shirky gets the better of McAllister there to get away from him and takes the ball forward. He's over the halfway line, two red shirts chasing after him. Jacquet in front of him, plays out to the left to Fernandez. He tries to return the pass into the box. Jacquet makes the block, puts it out of play for a corner kick to Manchester City in front of the cop in the 19th minute.
0: Yeah, Man City end up just dealing with the cross in from Liverpool really, really well, but this has been a big, huge problem for Liverpool over the last 12, 14 months or so, just the middle of that pitch. Cherky picks the ball 30 yards up inside his own half and just runs in a straight line right down the middle of the pitch before passing it out wide to Semenyo. Just quite can't convert the cross in. They do have a corner kick now though.
1: Fernandez, the Brave City player who stands in front of the cup to take this corner kick. The big men are up. Holland, Gehi, Semenyo and Diaz and O'Reilly as well. Here comes that right-footed in-swinger. It's headed away by Xhaka, who was marking Holland really well. Then Munoz heads it up in the air, still from inside the box. But then it's Diaz who gets the ball, plays it back out to Fernandez. An attempted pass to Fernandez there is blocked away. And Liverpool try and make their way up the right-hand side. Oh, that ball released to Munoz. He just runs into a City player. They have it back, and then Semenyo loses control of the ball. It's back with Araujo to McAllister. Quick launch of the ball up into the forward line. Barkley gets there despite the best efforts of Ndiaye. He plays it back to Kerkez. Kerkez plays it back to Barkley inside the box. He's nearly at the end line. He just gets tackled by Nunes in front of those rambunctious City supporters with their inflatable bananas. It's going to be a corner kick to Liverpool in the 20th minute.
0: Oh, it's pretty much like watching Liverpool evolve. You know, they're defending at one moment and then one pass, one moment. This massive counter-attack, massive Doyak from McAllister over the right side of the City defence. Ends up being Ndiaye having to go back and help out. But Barkley gets the better of him. Lovely little 1-2 between him and Kerkez before Nunes comes across to concede the corner kick.
1: So, standing over the ball again, it's Wirtz. Front of the City travelling support. It's a right-footed in-swinger. Better delivery. Donnarumma fumbles it a bit, but he gets it on the second attempt on his knees inside his box and gathers that ball up. It was, in fact, it was Haaland standing in front of him that was making it hard.
0: Yeah, he just comes up, looked like an easy catch, and the ball came into him. Not the best delivery in from Wirtz. Should have been easy pickings for Donnarumma. Bit of a nervy moment for him, but manages to get the look at the bounce of the ball. He's able to pick it up, second time of asking.
1: That's the frustrating one, I think, for Liverpool supporters as well. Wirtz, such a talented player. You've got to be able to deliver a good set piece, a player of his talents.
0: Yeah, absolutely. These games, they won and lost at big moments, and he was signing for Liverpool. We were hoping he was going to be the type of Liverpool fans were hoping he's going to be the type of player who'd deliver a lot of these moments, and set pieces definitely play a huge part in that.
1: Here's Xhaka firing a ball through the lines there, but it's intercepted by O'Reilly. Goes out to Semenyo on the left side, still in his own half. He plays it inside to Anderson. Anderson is fouled on the ball by Lewis Kumas. So a free kick to City inside their own half. Well, I mentioned earlier the three meetings between these sides last season. Arne Slot's Liverpool losing all three matches against Guardiola's Manchester City. City won 3-0 last November at the Etihad. Here's a ball into the box from Kerkez. Oh, it's blocked away, but Barkley is there to try and get the loose ball. It's gone out of play. Is it a Liverpool corner kick in the 22nd minute? Well, Mark Gehi was under a bit of pressure there, but I think they've given the, yeah, it's given the goal kick there. So, but a nervy moment all the same there. It was actually a deflected cross in that caused all the problem.
0: It was Kerkez putting a bond to the box and there wasn't really anyone there, but he puts it in anyway into a dangerous area, and Donnarumma comes well out off his line into the area where Gehi is. Bit of a mismatch between the two of them. They don't really know who's coming or going for it. Neither of them ended up dealing with it. Ends up being a goal kick in the end. Barkola getting the final touch.
1: Semenyo to O'Reilly, who's made an underlapping run on the outside of the Liverpool box, puts a cross in, cleared away by Van Dijk. It comes back out to Semenyo on the left wing. Semenyo looking for room to try and get a cross in. There's three red shirts out there marking him, Anderson and O'Reilly. The ball goes back to Gehi, who's deep inside Liverpool territory. Now it's with Diaz. Diaz brings it over to the right-hand side to Ndiaye. Ndiaye one-on-one here with Barkley. He tries to go around the outside. Barkley puts out a foot. Good strong tackle from the Frenchman. It's out for a throw-in on this near side.
0: It's been impressive so far. He's opened 22 minutes. Barkley, probably the best I've seen him so far this season. Liverpool short, doing his defensive duties this time. Really playing up to this occasion.
1: There's Nunes on the ball now. And he's been tackled by both Kirkes and Barkala, and then Barkala pops up with the loose ball, gives it to McAllister. He's inside the box again. Another long diagonal pass into the right hand side. Munoz and O'Reilly racing for this. Munoz gets there first. Did it come off his arm? I think it did, but it might have been accidental. He spins away from O'Reilly, plays it back to Gravenberch. Gravenberch, about 40 yards from the city goal, inside the right channel, gives it to McAllister. Then it's back to Gravenberch and then back to the halfway line for Jacquet. He goes across to the Dutchman, Van Dijk. Then it's Kirkes. Kirkes then to Barkala. Barkala just standing there with the ball on the left touchline, gives it forward to Wirtz. Wirtz surrounded by two blue shirts and then lets it loose, and it's taken up by Fernandez, then to Shirky. And Shirky had a really poor ball there. He was looking to bend it in between the two centre halves to Haaland, but it went back to Alisson, the Liverpool goalkeeper himself, and Van Dijk, as I already mentioned, in the last year of their Liverpool contracts. Will it be their last season? We shall see in another few months' time. So far, the possession stakes, Liverpool edging 52% of the possession. Wirtz has just fouled Haaland inside the Liverpool half, so a free kick to City. And the big Norwegian gets himself back up off the ground. There were some concerns, as I mentioned, about his fitness after he went off in the last Norway game of the international window. But those concerns allayed by the City head coach Enzo Maresca in his press conference on Friday afternoon. Press conference that was dominated largely by questions around the 114 charges they were found guilty of by the Premier League. And to be fair to Maresca, he straight batted them all. The ideal man in a situation like that. He did make comments about certain journalists that he saw there for the first time ever at a press conference for Manchester City, the likes of Rob Harris. But, they're news reporters. That was their job, to be there. It's never a good sign if those kind of reporters are at your press conferences. Here's Barkley now, coming in off the left-hand side. He's into the City box, but then gets dispossessed by Nunes. Gets the ball at the end line, plays it forward to Shirky. Shirky now makes way up the right-hand side. Plays the ball infield. Good pass into Fernandes. He goes back to Anderson. Anderson to Gehi. Gehi charges forward now, trying to get away from Lewis Kumas. Loses the ball, goes down. Referee says illegally. It's going to be a free kick again to City, just inside their own half.
0: That's great pressure from Kumas. He just runs straight after Gehi into the middle of the pitch. He has absolutely no right to get anywhere near him. Just gets his arm out. Gehi knows he's not going to be able to hold on to the ball. Feels the contact, goes down very easily and takes that pressure off his Man City side. Got very, very fortunate there with that one.
1: You know what's frustrating about that, Owen? We've seen a lot of referees this season allowing big, strong, hefty tackles go. And here we are looking at Chris Kavanagh giving a foul for that. The player comes in shoulder to shoulder. The big centre-half shouldn't be going down like that, and it shouldn't be a free kick, really, should it?
0: No, absolutely. And I was about to say, Kavanagh's done very well so far in these opening quarter of this match here. Get a lot of big tackles have gone in. He's kind of letting things go, except for them little moments like that, which is unfortunate to see, as you say.
1: So here's Nunes about to take a throw in for City. Just over 26 minutes on the clock at Anfield. It's Liverpool 0, Manchester City 0. And the ball is back with Donnarumma. Knocks it out of his box to Gehi. Gehi to Semenyo on the left-hand side. Semenyo goes around the inside of Araujo into the centre of the field. Lays it off for Shirky. Shirky, lovely pass in behind Kirkes. He's looking for the run of Enjoy off the right wing. And Kirkes does really well. He just waited for Enjoy to make the run in, held him off as the ball went out of play. Goal kick to Liverpool.
0: That's really good position from Kirkes. Cherky with a great ball in between the defender and the left back there, Van Dijk, and Kirkes trying to get Enjoy in down that right channel. Kirkes positions excellent, reads it so well, and gets there just before Enjoy to shepherd the ball out of play for a goal kick.
1: So the ball up the right hand side for Liverpool. It's knocked back. Well, City, Araujo then sends it back up that right side, and Kumas went down as he went into contact with Gehi, looking for a free kick, but the referee says no foul there. Gehi gets it back to his goalkeeper. Donnarumma knocks it forward to Anderson, and it's back to Ruben Dias, and then back to the goalkeeper. Donnarumma holding on to the ball here, looking for options, knocks it out to Fernandez. And Fernandez carries the ball out towards the left-hand side, gives it to O'Reilly. O'Reilly short pass forward to Semenyo, and it's back to O'Reilly. And then O'Reilly goes all the way back to Mark Gehi. Mark Gehi plays it back to Donnarumma. Donnarumma on the edge of his D here. Again, just looking for options. Liverpool marking the City players all really well. Just not giving Donnarumma the chance to pick out a free blue shirt. He does decide to go long in the end, and that's cut out by Jacque before Haaland could get there. McAllister knocks it forward to Kumas now. Back to Gravenberg. Gravenberg tries to find Munoz with the ball, but it wasn't a great pass from Gravenberg, and it's gathered up by Gianluigi Donnarumma. Rolls it out straight away to Enzo Fernandez. Takes the ball forward to the halfway line. Gives it to Cherki on his left-hand side. Then he plays a lovely ball in behind Araujo. It's collected by Semenyo. Comes back. Knocks it back to Cherki. Cherki with Gravenberg in front of him, just on the edge of the Liverpool box. Plays it back to Fernandez. Then it's to Semenyo. Back to Cherki. The whistles and the boos rolling down from the stands around this giant stadium in Anfield. Here's Diaz on the ball now, sends it a dangerous course towards the back post. Fernandez takes it down inside the box, but he took it towards the end line. Yeah, he's offside there, so a free kick out to Liverpool. It was a really, really good ball in, but Enzo Fernandez couldn't hold the line, and he concedes the free kick.
0: Yeah, see from the replay, just a yard offside, but it's a wonderful ball in between Araujo and Jacque. Just a decent little run for Fernandez, only slightly goes a little bit too early. Probably a yard offside in the end, but by the time the ball gets to him, a bit of a heavy touch brings him away from goal. But you can see Man City when they turn it on, they always have that threat.
1: Here's Ndiaye on the ball for City. Plays it back to the halfway line for Diaz. Diaz forward to Anderson. It's back to Diaz. Now it's with Nunes. Tips the ball over Barcola to get it to Ndiaye. Ndiaye's square pass inside to Cherki. Cherki takes two touches, then knocks it out past the back post to Semenyo. Semenyo has to chase after this one to the end line, then brings it back out towards the left touchline. Tries a couple of step overs, go around the inside of Victor Munoz. Puts in a cross. It's headed up in the air by Kerkez. Ndiaye battling with Barcola for the ball inside the box. And then it's knocked to Florian Wirtz. Wirtz just holds his run there as Nunes is chasing and plays it back inside to Gravenberg. Gravenberg weaving past Elliot Anderson, then plays it to Barkley on the left-hand side. Barkley sprinting up that left wing, has to hold his run here. Plays it back inside to Gravenberg. Gravenberg out to Munoz on the right-hand side. There's red shirts up there. Can they find a free one? A lovely 1-2 with Wirtz, and then it's ball into the side netting from Munoz. Oh, that was a great move between himself and Ryan Gravenberg. But in the end, the ball goes out of play. And Victor Munoz and Florian Wirtz, I should say, with the 1-2. It actually has gone out for a corner off Nico O'Reilly.
0: That's a really good counter-attack. It starts with Barcola winning the ball from the Man City corner kick. Wirtz did a bit of magic in that corner. Lovely ball into the middle of the pitch to Gravenberch. And they just moved the ball perfectly from left to right. They wait for the bodies to come up. They make the passes at the right times. Eventually, it's a little 1-2 between Wirtz and Munoz down this right side before the corner kick is conceded. But it's an excellent counter-attack from Liverpool.
1: Wirtz outswinger from the far side. Near post header away from Haaland. And it goes out for another corner kick. It was McAllister and him going up for the ball. And Haaland was trying to claim that the ball went off McAllister last. But certainly I thought it went off the Norwegian. Now, corner kick again from the far side. It's Liverpool's fifth of the afternoon. Or fourth, I should say, of the afternoon. Another outswinger from the German. And again, it's Haaland getting there with the header. Oh, it's an overhead kick there from McAllister at the near post. It's just off target in the 32nd minute. We've not had many shots at goal from either side. That one, bit of a spectacular effort from the Argentinian. 32 minutes on the clock. It's still scoreless at Anfield.
0: Yeah, you can see that Talland obviously wins the original header, but he just kind of skews the clearance. It goes straight up in the air, and he has to try to go fight for the second ball. Looks like he's going to get there. Out of nowhere, McAllister just tries an overhead kick. Didn't even come into my mind that that's just something that you could try and pull off in a moment like that. And even Haaland had his head in his hands after, going, God, can't believe I just witnessed that there. That was very close to going in. Just wide of the post in the end.
1: Nunes makes a hash of a clearance there. Gives it to Gravenberg. Now it's Munoz on the right hand side, dribbling in off the wing and hits a shot. He kind of scuffed that one, and it's into the ground, and it's an easy catch for Donnarumma, diving to his right hand side. But Munoz certainly has the pace to trouble this Manchester City defence, and he's going into the game maybe as it goes on here.
0: He certainly has. Every time he gets the ball, he's trying to make that pass inside and just go on that 1-2.
1: Long ball forward here for Haaland. Can't bring it under control with his first touch. It's back with Alisson, with Araujo tidying it up to his goalkeeper. And then Van Dijk now gets the ball, sends it up the left-hand side, chested down by Barkala to Wirtz. Wirtz plays it over the top down the left wing. And Kumas scrapping away there with Gehi. And Kumas bundles over the City defender, concedes the free kick.
0: For the Kumas, it's definitely a free kick he's conceding there, but he's not giving Gehi an absolute second on the ball at all. Anytime he has an inch of looking like being on the ball, he's all over him like a rash. Such high energy from the young man leading the line for Liverpool today.
1: Well, here's the moment we make some of our listeners feel very old, because Lewis Kumas, of course, the son of the former Premier League player Jason Kumas, as we see a ball going in towards the Liverpool box from that free kick. Semenyo battling away with Araujo, and Araujo gets in around the inside of Semenyo to clear that ball away, saying he was fouled, but the referee says no. Throw into City, taken quickly, Shirky to Fernandez, back to Shirky, and then he plays it across to Diaz, who's waiting on the halfway line. He goes forward to the right wing to Ndiaye. Ndiaye tries to chink around the inside of Kerkez, then turns, goes around the outside. Kerkez recovers, tries to block the cross, but the cross comes in. Jacquet at the back post just kicks that one away. Happy to concede the throw in on this near side to Manchester City. Throw in from Nunes to Diaz, back to Nunes, then to Anderson. Anderson across to the centre of the field to Enzo Fernandez. Fernandez to Semenyo. Semenyo into the box for Shirky. Surrounded by red shirts, knocks it back. Oh, it's a shot from just outside the area. And it was Enzo Fernandez from about 19 yards out, whacked it with his right boot. Not a bad effort at all. And Alisson did have some work to make the save, but it was a good save in the end.
0: That was an excellent save. He managed to hold on to it. I thought he was going to parry it for the second and die. He was just waiting to pounce to pick up that second ball and try and tap it home. But it's a wonderful little touch from Cherky, just trying to set up it. Enzo Fernandez, as McAllister again, the winner free kick, just tries to go long with that Doyag in behind Nico O'Reilly. This time Nico O'Reilly, starting position 10 yards deeper, just heads it home to Donnarumma for Man City to try and start that build-up play once again.
1: Yeah, I was about to say, Jason Kumas, of course, played in the Premier League with West Bromwich Albion and Wigan Athletic. Also played for Cardiff and also on Merseyside with Tranmere Rovers. Didn't play against him, did you? You were too young, weren't
0: no,
1: you?
0: No, I remember watching him a couple of times in the FA Cup games, though. He was excellent. Number 10, really, really comfortable on the ball.
1: He's had a Cypriot parent, that's where the name Kumas comes from. Welsh family. Cypriot heritage, as we see Liverpool giving away a free kick this time. Van Dijk kicking. Ndiaye, now in fact, did he give it to Liverpool for? I thought actually Van Dijk might have kicked Ndiaye in the back of the legs there. Maybe I'm wrong. Anyway, the game back underway. Araujo knocks the ball down the right side, looking for Munoz. It's going to play for a throw in. We just haven't seen any real high quality from either side yet, have we, Owen? We know they can be better than this.
0: You know, it hasn't been a bad game. It's been very good in the sense of its intensity and stuff, and you can see what both sides are trying to do. But regarding chances inside the box, it's been hardly anything at all. That's probably Alisson Becker's fourth save there, and it was a shot from distance from Enzo Fernandez. Again, on the other end of the pitch, Liverpool, few corner kicks, really struggling to kind of penetrate centrally in and towards that Donnarumma in the goal. But yeah, but the overall game in itself actually hasn't been bad. It's been high tempo, good intensity about it. Just to get both sides into that final third, not many shots getting off a goal.
1: Yeah, I suppose it is a very patched together Liverpool team in parts, with three big players missing for this one. And especially Dominic Szoboszlai, who really brings that midfield together. He's out with a hamstring injury. It was only announced just before kickoff, so Liverpool will be hoping that he's not out for a long time. Played for Hungary in all four of their Nations League matches. He came off 3 minutes early in their last game of that four-match series, but there was no indication that he had any injury coming back to Merseyside. And it's a big period of games coming up for Liverpool over the next few weeks. We'll tell you about those in a moment as they go on the attack down the right-hand side. But Fernandez just gets in front of Munoz to tidy up that ball back to his goalkeeper. Donnarumma goes long. Jacquet heads it down, but it's been deflected away to Shirky. Shirky now takes the ball in the right channel. He's got support on the outside from Ndiaye. Decides to go to the back post. Why did he do that? It was blocked away by the Liverpool defence, but he's got it back again, Shirky. Shirky now cuts inside. He tries to bend the shot inside the far post. It was a dreadful effort in the end, But I think it was Florian Wirtz ended up on the turf outside of the area. He might have been looking for a free kick there, but Shirky played on there. It was him and Anderson who collided. And Shirky in the end made a mess of it. But I just wonder, in the incident before that, there was 2-on-1 on the outside there. Owen, should he have went for Njai?
0: Look after the tackle, Steve. Oh, the replay coming up on the monitors here for us. Look, a car crash between Florian Wirtz and Elia Anderson. And Anderson coming off the better. Two of them running at a breaking ball from distance. Anderson just gets there ahead of him. Full follow through. Wirtz doesn't pull out either. He ends up being the one that comes out worse off. Said Cherokee comes in to try to get that shot off. It looks like he's about to bend it into that far post. I think he gets caught between two minds. Ends up doing neither, smashing it nor bending it into that far corner. Ends up completely scuffing it out for a throw-in on the far side of the pitch.
1: It's just a chest-to-chest coming together there between McAllister and Elian Anderson. Maybe a bit of a spillover from the World Cup between England and Argentina there. They don't really like each other on those two.
0: You can see with Elliot Anderson though, he's really settled in very, very quickly into this Man City team. I think he's been an excellent signing, or whichever club is going to get him in the end. I know he came in for a lot of money. We'll obviously question that signing now after the findings of the Man City case and how they've been breaching all these rules.
1: There's Semenya on the ball now, trying to cut inside Araujo and then blast one up into the cup. He's not had a good game this afternoon, Antoine Semenya. Struggling to find his groove here. There were questions over his fitness coming into the game. But he was declared fit and looks fit. But he just really hasn't been in good form here. Just getting pictures here in the monitor as well of Dominic Szoboszlai in an absolutely magnificent jacket, it must be said. A very John Motson-like there with the big fur collar. And he's got a red baseball cap on backwards. Snapback, I think, is it? What's the kids call him?
0: Oh, is that what you do wearing around the streets?
1: Yeah, well, it's only to cover my receding hairline, that's all. Here's Araujo on the ball now, trying to get away from Semenya down the right-hand side. Oh, he just gets clipped from behind there. But the referee says it's going to be a throw-in. Araujo now, again, looking with a bemused look on his face. He feels he's been done for a couple of calls there where he should have got free kicks from Chris Kavanagh. Here's Semenya on the ball now, clips it inside to Shirky. Back to Diaz. Diaz back to Donnarumma. Wirtz chases him. A great pass from Donnarumma back out to Diaz. Has to run out to the right side to fire the ball forward looking for Haaland. And then Van Dijk gets fouled by Haaland as the two players went up for the ball. And the Norwegian looking quite frustrated there. And I imagine that's just because he hadn't seen much of the football this afternoon. But how many times have we seen this with Erling Haaland? On he's one of those players, he might touch the ball for 60-70 minutes and then when he's needed he can come up with the goods.
0: Yeah, more often than not he's not bothered that he's not getting touches of the ball either. The only matters about touching it inside that box, getting that half a yard off to get that shot, that goal. Haven't seen it yet from him so far this afternoon. It's been a good battle so far between the two of them. They've been trying to go quite direct, Man City, at times up to him. Van Dijk's probably had the better of the aerial battle between them.
1: There's a ball forward from Van Dijk to Lewis Kumas, who gets muscled off it now, and City take it in midfield. Anderson short pass to Semenya. Semenya pushed out towards the left wing by Lewis Kumas, chasing him all the way. Applause for him from the Liverpool faithful. Now it's Gehi back to his goalkeeper. Donnarumma again under pressure there, but he does manage to jink around the inside of Munoz and get the ball away to Gehi. But I'd say Enzo Maresca will want to see less of that from his goalkeeper. Here's Nico O'Reilly with the ball now on the left-hand side. He's deep in the Liverpool half to Fernandes. Short pass forward to Semenya. Was he offside? Play continues. Semenya on the right corner of the Liverpool, left corner of the Liverpool box, I should say. Gives a short pass to Fernandes. His attempted pass into the box blocked away by McAllister. Semenya again back to Gehi, across to Anderson. Anderson back to Gehi. Now it's Fernandes, rolls the ball under his right foot. Now he's at the corner of the penalty box, out to Semenya. Here's a ball into the end line for Elliot Anderson, pulls it back. Allison blocks it away, and then a clearance from the end line from McAllister, and it's out over the right touchline from a Liverpool perspective for a throw into Manchester City.
0: It's really good patient play from Man City. Just small little pass. There's something we've seen of City evolved over the years. It's been really, really patient. Loads of bodies within 5 or 10 yards of each other. Just keep moving that Liverpool defence. Eventually, ball goes out to Semenya, and it's one of them runs from deep from Anderson. Liverpool midfield just switch off, and he gets in behind down that left channel. right to the touchline, tries to pull it back, but Alison Becker's position is excellent, gets a hand down to it before McAllister's able to clear his lines.
1: That is twice though we've seen the ball put across the Liverpool goal and there's no blue shirts to meet it. The other one was right across the face of goal, there's nobody there, and you just think when you see the runner go, surely there should be attacking players trying to attack the ball on the line. Anyway, come back to you in a moment. Here's Njai now. Njai tries to go inside Kirk, stumbles, loses the ball to McAllister. He gives it to Gravenberg. Gravenberg takes it over the halfway line now. He's put two blue shirts with him. Plays it out to Wirtz on the left-hand side. Wirtz plays that ball inside to Barkley. Barkley in the centre of the field here. Almost gets tackled by Fernandes. And then the second attempt between him and Anderson. They get the ball popped out to Semenyo. Semenyo on the halfway line now. Plays the ball forward to Njai on the right-hand side. Plenty of boost for the former Everton man. His attempt across, blocked away by Milos Kerkez. The ball goes out of play. Corner kick to City to come in the 44th minute.
0: Barcola giving away possession there. He's actually been quite quiet for the last 15 minutes or so. He had a great opening 20 minutes. Really come out of the game now altogether. Maybe his fitness issues already in that first half. He hasn't really fulfilled a good 90 minutes so far this season. Had a really, really good goal in them opening 20 minutes. But again, that Man City break. He looks so, so dangerous. This time it's Ndoye trying to put that cross in. Kerkez, again, his position's been very, very good. Manages to block it out for this corner, which they take short.
1: To Semenyo, back to Shirky on this near side. Pulls it back for Anderson on the outside of the box. But he just stumbled and then miskicked the ball. Liverpool cleared their lines. And then the ball kicked by Nunes down the City right-hand side. And it's gone out for a throw-in to Liverpool deep in their own half. Just coming up to 45 minutes on the clock. It's still Liverpool 0, Manchester City 0 in this very hotly anticipated Premier League clash. Well, all the fire and rancor was outside the ground, but not much on the pitch here this afternoon. There's been a couple of spicy moments of players coming together, but nothing too spicy in terms of play between the two teams here. Just looking at the statistics, 4 shots for Liverpool, 3 for Manchester City, but really only a save each for Donnarumma and Becker to make, Alisson Becker to make, respectively. You're listening to live and exclusive Premier League commentary on Off the Ball Sunday on News Talk. And Semenyo with another poor pass into the box that's gone right back to Alisson. Stephen Doyle here alongside Owen Doyle as we approach the halftime break. Here's Van Dijk from the halfway line, plays it forward, and then it's back to Wirtz. Wirtz out to Kerkez, and his cross into the box straight into the arms of Donnarumma. God, there's been some poor quality passes and crosses from each side on. They need to be better in the second half.
0: Dio Kumas has made a great run, really unexpectedly into the box, and he was away.
1: Oh, Liverpool have it back here, and on the run through the middle here. Gravenberg runs into Fernandes, the ball pops out for Wirtz, runs around the midfielder, has a shot, it's blocked away from close range by Gehi. Comes out to Semenyo on the left hand side. Semenyo infield to Fernandes. Fernandes then knocks the ball up the line to Shirky. Shirky's path blocked by Wirtz. Plays it across to Elliot Anderson inside the centre circle in his own half. Plays it out to Njai on the right hand side. Njai jogs forward with the ball and plays it back for Anderson. Liverpool really cutting off the wings here with their wingers coming back to help out there, back four, and there we have it. The halftime whistle has been blown. Enzo Fernandes gave a little bit of a fist pump almost, if to say, well, my team has come through all of the controversy and everything that was predicted for this game ahead of kickoff. There was certainly a huge and negative reaction to the City players as they came out of the tunnel here at Anfield, but they have certainly ridden that and come through the half unscathed. Not a huge amount of chances to talk about from either side. Victor Munoz with a scuffed effort, saved easily enough by Donnarumma, and the best chance of very poor chances in that half falling to Manchester City, and a shot that was well saved by Alisson in that first half. There will be, I think, a lot better quality in the second half. Neither side can perform as poorly as they did in that first half. But at half time here at Anfield, Shane, at the moment it is Liverpool 0, Manchester City 0.
2: Great stuff, thank you very much. Stephen Doyle and Owen Doyle on commentary for us from Anfield. Liverpool 0, Manchester City 0. Well, it was 0-0 in our first commentary game of the afternoon between Hull City and Everton, and then there were 4 goals in the second half. So hopefully more of the same in this game. It ended in that game, Hull City 2, Everton 2, and Crystal Palace beat Nottingham Forest by 3-1 earlier as well, spoiling Forest boss Oliver Glasner's return to Selhurst Park. Celtic returned to the top of the Scottish Premiership with a 2-0 win at Motherwell, the champions ending a run of 3 straight defeats in all competitions before the international international break, while Southampton beat Portsmouth 1-0 in the Championship's South Coast Derby at St Mary's. James Bree scored the winner, a lovely assist from Republic of Ireland international Finn Azaz in that game as well. We're on the air until 7 o'clock here on Off the Ball Sunday on Newstalker. Shane Hannan in for John Duggan today. Stay with us, because after the break I'll bring you up to speed on everything happening across the world of sport today, and we'll have the second half commentary from Anfield of Liverpool 0 Manchester City 0. Back in a sec.
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2: Yeah, Fulcher Arash, welcome back. It is Off the Ball Sunday here on News Talk. Shin Hannan with you through until 7 p.m. It is still scoreless at halftime between Liverpool and Manchester City in our second live and exclusive commentary game in the Premier League this afternoon. Hull City and Everton finished 2-2 a little bit earlier, while Crystal Palace beat Nottingham Forest by 3-1. Also in the Premier League earlier, Celtic winning 2-0 at Motherwell, and Southampton, 10-man Southampton, beating Portsmouth by 1-0 in the Championship. Let's get some reaction to yesterday's Premier League, shall we?

0: the boys were trying to do the right things. It just wasn't quite there. And then opening certain spaces by almost trying to press, trying to then chase things, which then make spaces a little bit bigger. And I thought the boys got themselves back into the game first half. Towards the end of the first half, it was coming, but we spoke a bit about half-time, and big improvement through the second half as it progressed, and put ourselves in such a good position really towards the end of the game to then not see it through. We should find a way of seeing that through. It's a couple of times now when different ways, obviously. That's two late goals against us to throw away two wins, really. So that changes a lot of things, you know. It changes a lot of feelings from ourselves, it changes a lot of feelings, and it changes points and what it looks like. So we need to do better with seeing out games, that's for sure, once we've got ourselves in a good position. When things aren't quite going to plan, I understand the reaction at times. I don't, and obviously it hurts, you know. It hurts a lot. It's not nice to go through. Sometimes you have to go through it. That's how it is, you know. I care as much as anybody about this place, so sometimes you could say too much because then it overspills, but it's coming from a good place, really, and so I understand it. But yeah, of course, it's not nice to have to go through that. I thought the players dealt with it well, to be honest, and used it coming out, especially in the second half. Even before the changes, I thought there was a you could see that we were starting to look more like ourselves, and we just had to make changes to try and freshen up that little bit more, which we got the benefit of and made a difference.
1: Yeah, Michael Carrick, Manchester United boss, speaking after the 1-1 draw at Old Trafford with Spurs yesterday evening. Spurs boss Roberto De Zerbi explaining here why he decided to kiss Rodrigo Bentancur after the Uruguayan was sent off prior to the late equaliser for Spurs at Old Trafford.
2: For sure, we didn't deserve to lose the game. We deserved to stay 1-2 goals up in the first half. We suffered in the second half, especially the first part. And then when we conceded the goal, we had 5 minutes before, 2 minutes before, potential chances as well to score. And then after the red card, we showed the right reaction, but we played a great game. I think we are playing well, not today, also the other games before Manchester. But today has been the game where for the first time in this season, we show to be a team. We played for the teammate, we played together, we believe until the end of the game. We stay inside of the game in every situation. And we attacked as a team, we defended as a team, and the right football behaviors. I kissed Rodrigo and I say thanks, because it's clear it's a mistake from Rodrigo, no? Because it's not the right reaction in football. But now Tottenham needs to react. Sometimes the reaction are not nice, not positive for the team. But I think in that moment, in 10 players, maybe we played with more courage, we played with more energy, and we changed again the game. And from a long time, Tottenham played without this blood, this character. And I want, now I am the coach, and I want to see this character every game.
1: Yet Roberto De Zerbi speaking after the 1-1 draw with Manchester United at Old Trafford yesterday. Elsewhere in Gaelic games, the Downs are back-to-back Westmeath senior club football champions. Niall Mitchell's goal helped them edge out St Lomans by 118 to 20 points in Mullingar today. Untoker have landed their first Wicklow football title since 1995 with a 21 points to 1-7 win over Blessington. Elsewhere today, St Mary's have won the championship in Sligo in the football, 112 to 110 victors over Shamrock Gales. Tullamore have beaten Forbann 216 to 113 in the Offaly final. Clongish have beaten Killow Young Emmets in Longford 120 to 1-6, the full-time score. It'll be a replay in the football in the Leitrim Senior Club Football final. Sean O'Heslin's 114, Fianna St Cillian's 211. Port Arlington have beaten Cortwood 119 to 8 points in the Laois Senior Football final, while Mike Cullen and Salt in Lochnacara will play in the Galway Senior Final after wins over Annadown and Curragh Finn respectively today as well. Salt in Lochnacara beating

0: Finn, 15 points to 2-7. Kenmare Shamrocks and Spa through to the Kerry semi-finals, by the way, this afternoon as well. Clonduff have just beaten Burren in the Down football decider, 114 to 110, the full-time score in that one. While in the club hurling, Coolat will play Kilmacud Crokes in the Dublin hurling club final. They beat Nafina and Lucan Sarsfield respectively this afternoon. Aina Kilnamona lead Kilmealy 116 to 113 in the Clare senior club hurling final. That's a latest score. Also latest scores in fact full-time in Kilkenny, Tullerowen and Thomastown. In fact, Tullerowen, sorry, have beaten Bennettsbridge 120 to 214 in the Kilkenny senior club hurling semi-final. The other semi-final is still in play. Thomastown 11 points to 9 ahead of Ballyhale Shamrocks in the other game, while Kilmessan, champions of the hurling in Meath, they've beaten Kiltale 22 points to 15. Four Roads, the champions in Roscommon, and Turles Sarsfields have won it in Tip, 119 to 111 winners over Mulcarkey Burris in that one. While elsewhere, Seamus Harnady has called time on his 15-year career, inter-county career that is, with Cork's hurlers, the three-time All-Star, saying it's hard to put into words how much it meant to him to represent his county. In golf, Shane Lowry has signed for a round of 68 on the final day of the Madrid Open, the Open de España. It's seen the Offaly man finish up on 8 under par and set to remain inside the top 20 on the Race to Dubai standings. Grant Forrest has won by one stroke at 14 under par. Max Verstappen, by the way, has a second successive Formula 1 victory in a week after winning the Singapore Grand Prix. The Red Bull driver finished ahead of Charles Leclerc. Kimi Antonelli took another big step towards the World Championship, crossing the line in third, just in front of Lando Norris. That's you pretty much up to speed on everything happening in the world of sport. As I said, in the football end of things, Celtic won 2-0 at Motherwell earlier. Southampton beat Portsmouth by a goal to nil in the Championship. While in the Premier League, Crystal Palace beat Nottingham Forest by 3-1. Hull City and Everton finished 2-2. No goals in the first half in that one. 4 goals in the second half. Let's hope it's something similar in our second game. Back to the commentary team now at Anfield. Liverpool versus Manchester City. Scoreless at the break. Let's cross over to Owen Doyle. And first, Stephen Doyle.
1: Thank you very much, Shane. Yes, the players back out on the pitch, ready to go for the second half. Liverpool will get us underway in their all-red kit against Manchester City in sky blue shirts and white socks. Liverpool playing from left to right into the cup end, as they like to do in the second half of their games. A long ball forward here for Kumas. Gehi heads it away. It drops for Haaland. Haaland then gives the ball to Shirky. Shirky dashing away over the halfway line towards the right-hand side. Feeds the ball out to Njai. He goes back to Shirky. Shirky now takes the ball under control. Barcola just in front of him. The two Frenchmen marking each other there. And then the ball is back to Diaz. And then across to Gehi. Gehi to Fernandez. Fernandez to O'Reilly. Tries to flick it up the left-hand side. Araujo plays it out for a throw into Manchester City. The two sides unchanged from the first half. And Semenyo has got the ball from the throw-in, dribbles into the centre of the pitch, then plays it across to Shirky. Shirky, under the attention of Wirtz, spins away, plays the ball back to Anderson. Anderson to Nunes, and it's out to Njai on the right-hand side. Njai tries to play the ball up the wing, but it comes off the back of Milos Kerkez, and it's out for a throw into Manchester City. City players got a huge round of boos from the Anfield crowd as they came back out for the second half. Here's Nunes throwing the ball to Njai. Goes back to Nunes. Nunes under pressure. Gets the ball back to Anderson. Anderson to Fernandez. Fernandez to Shirky. Spins away from McAllister. Goes back to Diaz. Diaz to Shirky. Then it's inside to Anderson. There's a pass fired at him there. He couldn't control it. Got a tackle from Gravenberg. And then just like a felled tree, lands on the turf, holding his knee. Yellow card there for Gravenberg.
2: Yeah, that ball got forward into Anderson. He just touches it around Gravenberg. Just a bit of a late challenge. Just right down on top of the El Metatarsal there. Fair to Anderson, he must be in trouble here. He's usually a brave boy. He's able to play through things, and he was away. Just hits the deck. The pain must have been too much for him. Gravenberg's in the book now. Has to be careful for the remainder of the game.
1: Yeah, Elliot Anderson. I thought he was clutching his knees. He went down. Well, as you say, he got clipped on the top of his foot there. So he is back up and looks like he will be okay to continue. Enzo Maresca just patrolling his technical area in a long navy overcoat. Looking quite smart down there. As we await the game to get back underway. Elliot Anderson, one of the players that they brought in during the summer. Massive transfer fee. England international played a big role during the World Cup. Liverpool have the ball back from the free kick. It's Barkla into Kumas, hits a shot with a left foot. It was a rasper. A great save by Donnarumma. Might have been straight at the goalkeeper. Ball bouncing around outside the area. Barkla comes in, gets it back to McAllister. Well, that shot really has sprung Anfield into life here as the Liverpool supporters try and urge their team on to get back in and around the City box. The ball's with Jacke across to Van Dijk. Then it's down the left-hand side to Kerkez. Kerkez tries to make a run down. He has to check his run. Goes back to Van Dijk with the pass. And Van Dijk is going to knock it back to Alisson. Alisson just outside his area here with a white band, headband. Keeping that long hair of his tidied up. Now it's the ball forward to Gravenberch. Gravenberch outside the box. Has a shot. Another save to the right for Donnarumma, who has been called upon twice now early in the second half. The ball played by Barkla, back to McAllister. He's told to shoot. He does. And it just goes past the left post of Donnarumma. Well, Liverpool have really made the Italian earn a supper here over the last couple of minutes with three saves.
2: Yeah, we're just looking at this fourth chance back now on the monitor. It's a crazy free kick from Ruben Dias. Just rolled it into the middle of the pitch into trying to Nunez's feet. Barcola reads it early, just nips in, plays a lovely ball to Kumas, rifles a shot. Donnarumma with a great save. And then, to be fair to Liverpool, they just keep that pressure on. A shot from Gravenberch after them. McAllister, both from outside the box. It's a wonderful start to the second half from this Liverpool team.
1: Gravenberch diverts. He tries to roll the defender there, but his first touch allowed Donnarumma to come in and get that ball from Manchester City. Immediately releases Shirky down the right-hand side. Shirky now scampering down that wing with McAllister in tow. And then his pass to Enjoy was not a good one. He's given it back to Alisson. Looking down there at Andoni at Iriola. Double thumbs up to his players there for their start to the second half. Liverpool have coughed up possession from the kick out. Here's Shirky in the ball to Semenyo. Semenyo's into the box, tries to go around the outside of Araujo, then the outside. Oh, ball into the box, and Jai comes in. He gets a toe to it, but it goes up in the air and comes back out to the left wing. How did he not get that on target? Now to Anderson. Anderson back to Dias, just on the halfway line here. He's sprayed a ball out to the left-hand side here for O'Reilly. O'Reilly then runs into Munoz. He kicks the ball out of play for a corner kick. The first one of the second half in the 50th minute. It's still scoreless between Manchester City and Liverpool at Anfield.
2: Just giving out about Ruben Diaz's free kick into the middle of the pitch earlier on. But Bacoli intercepted it. This time McAllister does the exact same thing. Just rolls a silly ball into the middle of the pitch. To be fair, this time the ball goes out wide to Semenyo. Puts that lovely ball across the box. Kerkez in a wonderful position just to clear his lines.
1: Yeah, Enjoy might have got the slightest of touches, but Kerkez with a great clearance. Fernandes with the corner kick, and he's really overcooked that one. And it goes out of play for a goal kick over on the far side, looking for Haaland, but it was nowhere near the big Norwegian, who has had a frustrating afternoon in terms of trying to get on the ball for Manchester City. Alisson plays the ball out to Kerkez on the left-hand side. Kerkez, who was a really good attacking option for Bournemouth under Andoni Iraola. I was looking through his stats before the game. Just we see Shirky getting the ball now, evades the challenge of Kerkez, gets it back to Fernandes. Now it's to Semenyo. Semenyo is going to try and take this ball down the left-hand side. He's got Munoz there for company. Run into the box here from Fernandes. He rolls the ball to the Argentinian. Great tackle there by Jacque. He was on his backside, but just took a foot out, played it out for a corner kick to City in the 52nd minute.
2: Yeah, Jacque again. Just as you thought, Fernandes is going to get away and get across to the box. He gets a little toe on it. It's been impressive again this afternoon.
1: Here's Fernandes with the corner kick in front of the City away supporters at Anfield. Gets it back from Anderson, puts the ball in again. He's overcooked it, and it goes out for a goal kick over on that same side. And he's just cursing himself there as he runs back towards the halfway line. Here's Kerkez now.
2: Cursing the lack of first half goal mount action we've seen. The second half, we've seen three shots already from Liverpool. The ball flashed across the box, and Doyle unlucky to get on the end of it. Kerkez with the clearance was excellent as well. The second half keeps producing like the open 7 minutes have so far.
1: Yeah, absolutely. Anderson just flattened there by Florian Wirtz, gets another free kick. It's played long up the left hand side to Semenyo, and Semenyo offside there. So just a quick chance to give you the two teams. Alisson in goal, just had a look on our monitors, and there's one half of the Oasis brothers, Noel Gallagher, with his two sons. in attendance with the travelling away supporters from Manchester City. They don't have inflatable bananas, though, I can confirm. So it's Alisson in goal for Liverpool. Back four of Araujo, Xhaka, Van Dijk and Kerkes from right to left. Gravenberch and McAllister, the holding midfielders. Munoz, right wing. Barkley, left wing. And Wirtz in behind Kumas up front. It's Donnarumma in goal for City. Nunes, Diaz, Gehi and O'Reilly, the back four from right to left. And then it's Anderson and Fernandes in midfield. Ndiaye and Semenyo, right and left wing, with Shirky playing behind Erling Haaland. And I'm sure even Noel Gallagher would have had a little chuckle at the champagne supernova signs held up by the Liverpool supporters. Gearing up for another big tour next summer. Will you be there, Owen? Here's Gravenberch. We'll come back to the minutes. Gravenberch, he's just got the ball now. He's on the edge of the City box. Plays it out to Araujo. Araujo puts in a dangerous cross. Oh, it just goes across the face of goal. Kumes was running in there. Couldn't get a toe to it. And there is an offside flag gone up there in the end. I'm not sure if it was for the initial ball in. We're just going to look at the replay here. Yeah, he just broke the line, didn't he, Owen?
2: He's just slightly offside, yeah. And to be fair to him, he goes with the wrong foot. He goes with his right foot. He's just opened up his left foot, let it hit it off and guide it towards the target. He doesn't. He tries to swipe it as it's coming across. A really, really difficult finish in the end. Slightly offside anyway.
1: Well, young Lewis Kumas making his first Premier League start today for Liverpool. He has scored one goal for them at senior level. And that was in the FA Cup when he made his debut for the first team against Southampton, a 3-0 win in the fifth round back in February of 2024. Liverpool suffered a humiliating FA Cup exit at the hands of Manchester City back in April. 4-0 defeat at the Etihad. Erling Haaland scoring a hat-trick on the day. Here's McAllister getting the ball from Araujo to Munoz. Lovely inside pass to Gravenberch. Gravenberch gets past Anderson. Great play by the Dutchman. To Wirtz on the edge of the D. He has a shot with his right boot. He just couldn't get his balance right there. And he fires it wide. And that's what you want to see from Florian Wirtz. More attempts from outside the box.
2: Oh, I don't know about that. Barcola's on the left side. Absolutely raging at him for not passing the ball to him. Gravenberch does excellent to get by Anderson. Wirtz in the middle of the goal. He just doesn't look up. Barcola's screaming. Kerkez had made an overlapping run. There's two of them. Free as anything over that left side. He goes for the shot himself. Ends up going comfortably wide of the post.
1: So, substitute here for Ndiaye. And the chance of cheat for the man coming onto the pitch, Jeremy Doku, a player signed a couple of years ago by Pep Guardiola. He's on now to replace Ndiaye in the 56th minute here at Anfield, where it is Liverpool 0, Manchester City 0. The first half, intense, scrappy, entertaining enough to watch, but not much quality at either end. The early stages of this second half have produced a bit more goal-mouth excitement. Hopefully it continues in that vein. And in case you missed it earlier in the Premier League, this afternoon we brought you the full live commentary of Hull City against Everton. Dave McIntyre and Brian Kerr on duty for that one. All the goals in the second half. It finished 2-2. And also Crystal Palace with a 3-1 win against Nottingham Forest. In the Scottish Premiership, Celtic were winners away to Motherwell, winning by 2-0 in that game. We'll keep you posted with some of the action in the La Liga as we see City go on the attack. They're at the end line, they flash a ball across the box and it's gone right out to the touchline on the far side. Kept in play, but Liverpool get the ball back. It's Barcola. He's near the halfway line, skips inside. Elliot Anderson then gets taken down by Haaland, gets a free kick. Seen Elliot Anderson getting beaten a few times by Liverpool players when they're dribbling at him.
2: I think he's still nursing that knock. It's a wonderful bit of play here down the left side from Doku and Nico O'Reilly. And O'Reilly, he decides to lift the cross. He shouldn't. Semenyo made a run off the back of Van Dijk. If he just slides it across the floor, it would have been a tap in for Semenyo. Took 6 yards out from goal. Goes well over his head. Out for a throw in the far side. It's Liverpool's turn to attack now.
1: So, foul on the edge of the Manchester City box by Enzo Fernandez. No, in fact, it was O'Reilly, and O'Reilly gets the yellow card for Manchester City. And that is the first yellow card for a City player this afternoon. Araujo and Gravenberch in the box, or in the book, I should say, for Liverpool. Munoz, the player who was fouled on the edge of the area. So this is a really dangerous free kick for Manchester City to defend. in front of the cup. Liverpool fire striking up with that huge noise here at Anfield. The flags in the air, scarves in the air. They swirl around here, create a great atmosphere at the famous old grounds. Will we see the deadlock being broken? If the shot, it's one for a left footer. So it looks like Florian Wirtz is going to knock this one in towards the back post with his right boots. The two-man wall just covering that near post. Elliot Anderson and Jeremy Doku. Here's Wirtz with the delivery. And it's headed away by Gehi on the edge of the six-yard box. Wirtz gets in front of Doku to try and win the ball back. It's gone out for a throw-in. And it's a red ball. Good play there by Wirtz in the end. So just awaiting the throw-in here, which will be... In fact, he actually gave a free kick there for what was just to be a foul on Wirtz. So another free kick here for Liverpool in a dangerous position. As good as a corner, this one. So here we go, an outswinger from Wirtz. Oh, McAllister was there at the near post. He just couldn't direct it at the goal face. And he's knocked it out for a goal kick to Manchester City.
2: Yeah, the ball's really wide out, really on that touchline where this free kick is coming in from. Wirtz, he beats the first man with the cross. Just about. McAllister makes that run from deep, just gets on the end of it. It kind of comes off his shin. He's not able to quite guide it towards the target like he would have hoped. Ends up just going wide of the post in the end.
1: Donnarumma scoops the ball to the halfway line. It's flicked on by Haaland. Jacquet got it back and then he's tackled by Haaland. And the ball has gone out of play for a throw in to Liverpool. But there's a La Liga match going on at the moment. Real Betis are playing at home to Osasuna. But Troy Parrott has started on the bench for that one. And maybe no surprise, he certainly ran his legs off for Ireland over the last four matches in the Nations League. Here's a ball from the halfway line from Shirky to the feet. Oh, here's Haaland inside the box. Oh, he can't finish it. He managed to get the ball past Alisson. It was a nice, neat little pass from Semenyo into the big City striker. And you would have put your house on Haaland finishing from there. It's the type of goal he loves to score. He made a brilliant run in there. Tried to get it around the legs of Alisson, but he just directed it too many inches wide off that far post.
2: Yeah, since Docu's came onto the pitch, Semenyo's gone over to that right side. I'd be praising Kirkez's position all game, and his position was actually good this time as well. But he's not concentrating on the ball, he's concentrating on Semenyo, and he takes his eye off the ball for just a little split moment. Semenyo just manages to get a toe in it before it's passed through to Haaland. And that little dink, tries to dink it over Alisson, and ends up just going wide, narrowly wide of the post. Opportunity missed from Man City.
1: There's the ball up to Kumas there, it looked like he was pulled down by Gehi. That's why the Liverpool supporters were shouting there, but the referee said no foul. Here's Semenyo on the ball now, wriggles away from Kirkez. He's into the centre circle here, leaves the ball there for Fernandes. Fernandes plays it out to Doku on the left-hand side, the Belgian, just dragging the ball up along with him. And he plays a nice little pass into O'Reilly, but O'Reilly couldn't get there before Alisson, who dives on the ball in front of the City away supporters. And among them, not just Noel Gallagher, so Alfinga Haaland in there as well, the father of the Manchester City centre-forward, Erling. Here's Gravenberch now, jetting away from his marker, Enzo Fernandez. He's 20 yards from goal, hits a shot, Donnarumma down to palm that one away to O'Reilly inside his area, rolls it across to Fernandez, and then he plays out to Doku on the left-hand side. Doku gets a pass to Lajo, and then Gravenberch puts a foot in there, tackles Doku. And it's going to be a free kick to City here. Gravenberch needs to be careful. It's a second yellow card. It's a red card for Ryan Gravenberch. He's sent off for a second yellow card in quick succession by referee Chris Kavanagh here. And I thought that might be harsh. The Liverpool players certainly think it is. They're going to have a word with the referee. Van Dijk is trying to have a word with Chris Kavanagh, but it's not going to make any difference here. Ryan Gravenberch sent off in the 62nd minute for Liverpool. They're down to 10 men with over 28 minutes. Probably the best part of a half an hour to go here.
2: Stocchio, he just skipped by Araujo originally. It looks like he's away. This time it's Gravenberch. It looks like he's got his arm in. Gets across him. Doku just gets a toe in front of him. Oh, I think it is. Look at the replay here.
1: It's actually
2: I think
1: a push,
2: it is the
1: isn't
2: second
1: it?
2: Yellow card, yeah. Docu just uses that little low centre of gravity that we've seen him use so well over the last number of seasons. Just kind of gets under Gravenberch as he's coming across him. And it's not even a lazy leg, he's just a little bit late.
1: Yeah, just falls into him, and it's a tackle that stopped Jeremy Doku getting up that left-hand side and going on the attack, and Gravenberch can't really have any complaints at all. Well, he'd be really frustrated because he was a substitute in the last couple of matches against Bournemouth and Tottenham Hotspur, having started against Fulham in the previous game. Starts have been rare for him this season, but he did come in due to the injury to Dominic Szoboszlai, and he's been red carded today after 62 minutes. So Liverpool down to 10 men. What can City do from here? It's Doku now on the ball down the left hand side. He's coming in field, gets around a row, gives it to O'Reilly, and O'Reilly's first touch is awful. It comes off his right boot into the arms of a very grateful Alisson Becker, and he now is just shooing his players away from the box as he wants to get this ball high up the pitch.
2: They've trained that pass a number of times now, the fullback running inside in between the right back of Araujo and Jacque in the centre half position. Liverpool have been quite slow to cop onto it as well. This time Doku, he makes the pass so quick, so unexpectedly, even Nico O'Reilly wasn't expecting it. Just can't sort his feet out quick enough to take that touch, and if he had got control of it, would have been an easy shot at goal. Just ends up going over his left foot into the hands of Alisson Becker. Interesting to see what type of substitute Iriola is going to make now. I think the obvious one would be take Florian Wirtz off maybe and put a bit of solidity into that midfield, potentially beside McAllister.
1: Doku now down the left hand side, Araujo with him again, he cuts inside him and then has a shot, comes off the back of McAllister. Oh, Haaland is there! It's a snapshot with the left boot into the bottom corner, and Erling Haaland runs off to celebrate in front of the City supporters. That is a superb strike from the greatest striker in the world at the moment. Erling Haaland scores in four consecutive matches against Liverpool, and Alfinger is amongst the away supporters acknowledging his son's amazing feat. He has broken the deadlock in the 65th minute. It's Liverpool 0, Manchester City 1.
2: To just get the ball out to Doku, who's been so impressive since he's entered the pitch out on this left side, and he just goes 1v1 with Araujo, and he comes inside. Liverpool originally to do very, very well, to get a number of bodies back. He gets the shot off, I think it comes off McAllister originally, and it just bounces. Haaland, we haven't seen much of him at all in this game, and he's just there, opportunistic as always, hovering around the back of the box, and once it lands, you know the minute it's going to come off that left foot that it's going to enter and hit the back of that net. Becker with absolutely no chance in goal. Watching it back again, just a slight deflection, he comes off Van Dijk, half a chance, absolutely rifles it into that far corner in the direction the ball came from. Becker with no chance at all. It's behind him and hitting the net before he can even get down to try and make an attempt to save it. Such is the power behind the finish. Excellent from the big man, excellent from Doku. 1-0 Man City.
1: Ah, it's a cracky goal from Erling Haaland. Just look at the replay, and he's right in front of Noel Gallagher. Well, he certainly looked like an oasis of calm as he went over there to celebrate in front of him. Rock and roll star, isn't he?
2: Absolutely.
1: Well, that is a double whammy for Liverpool, who have had to make the change, and a man who's on for them was sitting down at Turner's Cross just 5 days ago watching Tommy Lonergan doing his stuff for the Republic of Ireland when they won that game 3-1 against England. Trey Enyonyi was sitting on the bench for the English team. He's now on the field of play here for Liverpool in the 67th minute to see if he can help them to try and find an equaliser here in this big, big game against Manchester City. And it is Florian Wirtz, the player who went on from, as you predicted, on.
2: Yeah, I think he was very passive, like he has been since he joined the club. Again, some moments he picks up some nice positions, expecting him to do a bit of magic, and the magic never really comes. Not the best performance for him again today.
1: Jasko Vardiol is also on the pitch. Came on in that same substitution window there, replacing Nico O'Reilly for Manchester City. So a like-for-like swap there. Trey Enyonyi, coming on for Liverpool, making his fourth Premier League appearance of the season. The man who came to the Liverpool Academy, he left the Leicester City Academy back in 2023, and he's come through the ranks of Liverpool to become a senior player this season. Here's Doku now. Oh, Doku with a brilliant goal for Manchester City. And it looked like Liverpool were in a brilliant position to defend what looked like a very simple attack from Manchester City. But Doku has magic in his boots, and he sprinkled it right across the Liverpool goal with that trademark shot bent into the top corner in the 68th minute. And from 0-0, in a flash, it is Liverpool 0, Manchester City 2. The Reds are crumbling.
2: Oh, they certainly are. It's that man Doku again. He's been amazing since he came on. But it starts with Elliot Anderson in the middle of the pitch. He just looks up. He's got acres of space in there. And he plays an unbelievable pass. A proper midfielder's pass. Clipped it, Paul Scholes-esque, out to the left towards Doku. And his first touch is excellent. His second touch is even better, just to get it out of his feet. And then there's two defenders on him. Munoz is coming over. Araujo's over as well, covering. But such is the sharpness of Doku and how quick he is at getting that ball out of his feet. He just cuts inside at one touch. And with a second touch, absolutely rifles it. Curls it into that top far corner. Postage stamp. 2-0 Man City.
1: Enzo Maresca was just flicking his hands in celebration just to say what a goal from Jeremy Doku for Manchester City. And they've really turned the game on its head following that red card for Ryan Gravenberch. And Jeremy Doku has popped up to score his first goal in the Premier League this season. He got 5 last season with 5 assists. Here's a ball now into the path of Haaland. He flicks it out to Doku on the left-hand side. Doku, he's at the end line. He's got Leone for company. Plays it back for Shirky outside the box. He hits a shot. Blocked away by Jeremy Jacquet. It drops to Kerkez. He plays it back to Alisson. Now it's back out to Kerkez. Kerkez fires that ball high up the left-hand side. It's going to go out for a throw-in. And with still over 20 minutes to go, plus added time, I think this could get really ugly for Liverpool,
2: don't? Yeah, I don't think there's a worse football team you could be playing against with 10 men than a Manchester City when they're on it. We've seen it over the years, how comfortable they are with possession, being able to keep that ball. That DNA we still in them from the Pep Guardiola days, and Maresca learnt his trade from him. Knows exactly how to dominate in these positions. I think Liverpool have put 3 passes together since that sending off happened. Man City, every time they get into that final third, it looks like they're going to punish them. And they certainly have. The introduction of Doku has been instrumental in that.
1: Shirky gets away from Kerkez. Plays it back to Anderson. Now the ball is with Marquez to Fernandez. Plays it out to Doku on the left. City have had 3 shots on target. They've got 2 goals on the board. Here's Doku now around the outside of Araujo. Plays it across the box. And it's defended there by Victor Munoz. Very deep. That's not what he wants to be on the pitch, but he's had to put it out for another Manchester City corner in front of that City away support.
2: Yeah, Doku again down this left side. Again, just steps up against Araujo. Just shifts it down the wing on the outside this time. He's came in the first couple of times, got the rewards for it this time. Mixes it up, gets down there, puts the ball in, but Munoz is there just to clear it. You can see it's the corner kick.
1: Enzo Fernandez standing over the corner on the near side. It's going to be a right-footed in-swinger towards the back post. It's over the back post, and it's okay. He heads it back into the area. Araujo heads it away. Elliot Anderson with a shot, and he drives it to the left of Alisson's goal and out for a goal kick. But yeah, it's looking like every time City get forward, they're causing Liverpool problems. It's going to be a long, long 20 minutes here for the Liverpool team. Here's Gehi now coming through the middle, stopped by McAllister. Fernandez comes in, plays the ball away, but he's given it to Victor Munoz. Victor Munoz now coming into the middle of the pitch, gives it to Kerkez, running onto the ball down that left channel, plays it outside to Kumas, holds the ball up. Now it's with Ryan Gravenberch. It's not Ryan Gravenberch is off. It's Leone to McAllister. Back to Leone. Leone now to Kumas. Kumas to Leone. He's at the end line. Tries to pull it back. It's come off the feet of Anderson. Blocks it out for a corner kick in front of the cup. 73 minutes on the clock. It's Liverpool 0, Manchester City 2. The Reds are down to 10 men. The goals from Doku and Haaland for City in the second half. McAllister now with the corner kick in front of the cop. And we're going to see another two subs coming on for Liverpool in the next couple of minutes. Stripped off, ready to go. Ngamoah. And ball into the box here. Oh, Donnarumma. Almost fumbled that one. And he's just managed to hold on to it. You certainly have a few nervy moments when you got Donnarumma playing in goals for you. But, yeah, I was going to say Liverpool ready to bring on Frimpong and Ngamoah. But here's Doku again down the left-hand side. He's on the edge of Liverpool box. Pulls it back here for Fernandes. Back to Doku. Doku shaping up for a shot. No, plays it across to Shirky. Shirky back to Fernandes. Leaves it there for Shirky. Vardiol. Now ball towards the end line. Vardiol chases. Tips it up in the air, pulling it back from the end line. It's come out the other side for Nunes. Nunes near the right wing to Anderson. Anderson back across to Enzo Fernandes, the former Chelsea player. Clips it out to Doku. Doku into the box here. Tries a cheeky pass, but then he gets the ball back. Plays it back for Vardiol, and he just scooped it over the bar with his left boot. And every time City get forward, there's just swarming around the Liverpool defence as we see those substitutions being made now. Araujo going off in the 75th minute here, and he will be replaced by Frimpong. And Kumas is being taken off, and he's going to be replaced by Ngamoah for Liverpool. So Jeremy Frimpong on to make his fourth appearance in the Premier League season. He was left on the bench for that game against Bournemouth. Did play the full 90 minutes against Tottenham in the EFL Cup. Well, Ngamoah, Rio Ngamoah, coming on to make as well his fourth appearance in the Premier League. He was in action for England during the international window against the Czech Republic in both of those matches. Came off the bench for England.
2: Just before Kumas came off, he had gone over to the left wing, and Barcola had gone up to play in that number 9 position, lead the line. Kumas coming off, it's Ngamoah going over to that left side. I think it was important for Iriola to try and do something about Doku on this right side, on this left side, I should say, for Man City. Iriola was really, really struggling up against Doku. Frimpong's job now to try and keep him quiet for the last 15 minutes or so of this match. Going to be a tough old task. He seems to be very, very much on it. This is the first time the ball has gone down the right side for Man City since his introduction. That's how influential he's been down that left side for Man City, Doku.
1: Semenyo's just bundled over. Kirk is on the far side there. Concedes the free kick. So, what does a side like Liverpool do? A man down here on for the rest of the game. Do you just take your medicine, or are they going to try and find a goal? Hopefully then an equaliser.
2: You know, the important thing now is not to concede anymore, and a worst case scenario is you lose. Well, so like, just don't concede another goal. They've been tortured by Doku down this left side. I kind of spoke about it there recently over the last number of minutes, and it's important that they kind of stop that now, nullify it. And if they can get half a chance, try to get into this game somehow, make them opportunities count when they do get the ball in the final third. But they need to stay solid now, just make sure they don't concede any more goals.
1: You're listening to Owen Doyle alongside myself, Stephen Doyle, on Off the Ball Sunday on News Talk Live, an exclusive Premier League football for you every Sunday. Next week, myself and Brian will be at Elland Road for Leeds United against Manchester United. Always a massive game. And then it's Dave McIntyre and Keith Tracy will be on duty for Nottingham Forest against the champions Arsenal, who go to the City Ground. Lots of live football action for you and Off the Ball tomorrow night. Richie McCormack will be with Vinnie Perth at Tallaght Stadium for that massive Dublin derby between Shamrock Rovers and Bohemians in the title race. It's a huge, huge game. I'll be there. You'll be there on. Cannot wait for it.
2: Looking forward to it, Steve-O.
1: And then Tuesday night, Phil Egan and Pearl Slattery will be on duty for the girls in green with a huge, huge lead against Kazakhstan to get to that World Cup playoff final. That is the semi-final second leg at Parquet Queeve, Ireland against Kazakhstan. You can hear it live on Off the Ball on Tuesday night. Friday night, we will have more League of Ireland action for you. St. Patrick's Athletic against Shells. Pat's the other team in the chase for the Premier Division title. It's Ruben Dias on the ball now. Gives it to Enzo Fernandes. 2-0 to City here at Anfield. Doku on the ball in the left wing, gets it from Anderson. Doku just standing there with the ball, waiting. Gives it to Anderson on the edge of the box, to Shirky. Nice little flick into the box. Here's Shirky, gets around the defender. Oh, he's finished it. It's 3-0 to City in the 78th minute. That is absolute magic from the tricky little Manchester City player from France, Rayan Shirky. He has really put the cap on it here at Anfield. 78 minutes on the clock. Liverpool 0, Manchester City 3. A wonderful move from the citizens. And they are really in control and looking to be heading back to Manchester with all three Premier League points.
2: I don't think any defence in world football would have been able to stop this move. Such as the magic, as you said already, of Ryan Cherokee. It's such patient play on this left side from Doku. He passes it into Anderson. Anderson straight into the feet of Cherokee. He dummies it, lets it run over him. Sells two players, Frimpong and Jacque, goes into the feet of Guardiol. At this stage, Cherokee's just made the run off the back of Frimpong. Frimpong commits himself with the slide to try and stop the shot. He chops back inside from his left side onto his right foot and rolls it. Rolls it under the arm of Alisson Becker into the far corner of the goal from about 6 yards out at a slide angle on the left side of the goal. What an incredible goal to give Manchester City the 3-goal lead.
1: Oh, Ryan Cherokee, what a wonderful player he is to watch. A maverick, you might say. He's coming into this one off the back of a goal for France against Belgium in the Nations League. We're just seeing Erling Haaland going off, being substituted. They're not going to take any risks with that injury problem that he had coming off for Norway in the international window. So Haaland is going off. Enzo Fernandez, the other player, being taken off as well. In the 80th minute, with City in full control here and a 3-0 lead for them at Anfield. So, coming on for Manchester City for the last 10 minutes here at Anfield. Just get confirmation here. So, one of the players coming on is Ayoub Bouadi, the Morocco international. He got an assist in the last game for City against Norwich. The last game he played, I should say, in the EFL Cup. And also coming on for Manchester City for the rest of the game is the Brazilian, Alan Elias. Scored in that EFL Cup win against Norwich City. And making his first Premier League appearance for the Manchester club. Bouadi has played two matches in the Premier League as a substitute so far. Here's Kerkez for Liverpool. Plays the ball down the left-hand side and he's put it out of play. And Gamoa turns back looking very frustrated. And do you know what, Owen? I like Kerkez. I think he's a good player, but he's done that quite a lot in this game, hasn't he? Putting balls out of play.
2: He has actually been a decent defensive display for him, which is something he's not really attributed since he's arrived at Liverpool. A lot of questions over his defensive attributes down that left side. So yeah, as you said, when he's been in possession a number of times, he's just rolled that ball out of play, over hit crosses, over hit cross field balls. Hasn't been quite on it. His execution hasn't been there. 9 minutes remaining now as we enter the 84th minute. It's going to be a tough end of this game for Liverpool. They have to dig in. Man City have full control over this with the extra man. When I spoke before the game started, I felt it was always about them first 20 minutes. Could Man City get through it? And they certainly did. I think that was probably Liverpool's best moment. Maybe the first half an hour even. All action, high press, without actually causing any real problems. It didn't give Man City a second. Man City managed to get through that. Then second half, introduced substitutions, Doku in particular. The rest is history. That sending off kills the game. Not many better teams in world football if they're able to dominate possession, we have full control against 10 men of Man City.
1: So Bouadi has just slotted into that central midfield position alongside Anderson. And Alan leading the line for City for the remainder of the game here at Anfield, where it is 3-0 to Manchester City. Alan, the player they brought in from Palmeiras in the summertime. Not exactly a brilliant goal-scoring record with the Brazilian side. Would be really a midfielder by trade. on the right hand side. Here's Doku now coming in off the left hand side, tries to play a ball into Semenya on the box. He's taken a more central position since the substitutions were made. Here's Shirky on the ball now, about 25 yards from goal. Anderson, Boadi, Anderson again, back to Gehi, Boadi back to Anderson, and now the Moroccan has it once again, and then goes back to his goalkeeper. Boadi, who really looked exceptional at times, still just 19 years of age. They signed him from Lille in the summer after a wonderful World Cup that he had for Morocco. And despite still being a teenager, he looks like a midfielder who's been playing the game for a lot longer at senior level. Came to the academy at Lille. Here's Ryan Cherki once again. And only got the third goal for Manchester City. And we're just knocking the ball around here. Liverpool having to chase after it. Here's a ball down the left-hand side from Vardiol to Doku. Has to check his run here with Xhaka all over his back. And then eventually wins a free kick. Xhaka very frustrated looking there, as he just pushes Xhaka by the neck. And as a young centre-half, I'd say it's very frustrating to have played so well in the first half and then to concede three goals in a short spell in the second half.
2: It certainly is. I think Xhaka was leaving one on Doku there, kind of letting him know he's in a game. Probably something they should have done within 30 seconds of Doku entering the pitch. Didn't lay a glove on him. It was a good 7-8 minute spell. Anytime Man City got the ball, they were just spraying it out to Doku. He had 10-15 yards of space every time, being able to just gallop at Araujo originally. Nunes coming down to help him, still not being able to handle him. Such as his sharpness. Electric when he gets into them situations and he's on it.
1: Oh, it's a nice little back heel by Doku out to Vardiol on the left side. Plays it back into the Belgian. Doku now running here at Nioni. Nioni gets a tackling, gets the ball away, but Doku comes in to retrieve it. Goes down, he's won a free kick about 25 yards from the Liverpool goal line. Nioni just an inexperienced challenge there. If you'd done so well in the first moment, just pulling Doku back by the shoulders and concedes the free kick. Dangerous enough position here.
2: He just gets the wrong side of him. So Doku's away, just gets the arm over the shoulder, pulls him down. Man City decide not to put the ball in the box. Let's just pass it, control it, keep possession, keep working this Liverpool team, tire them out. Just looking at the stats coming up on our screens here, Steve, out 73% possession in this second half for Man City, 21 touches in Liverpool's box.
1: Yeah, it says a lot. Here's Victor Munoz, though, breaking forward here for Liverpool. He gets a tackle from behind from Boadi. Cynical challenge, says Chris Kavanagh, out with the yellow card. The Moroccan only on the pitch a matter of minutes, and he's in the referee's notebook, and he can't have any complaints there, I don't think. Munoz was breaking away there, and he just stuck a foot in from behind, takes down the Spaniards. And Liverpool now have a chance here to try and get a goal back here from a very dangerous position with the free kick. Well, Dominic Szoboszlai is the man you really want here, but unfortunately for him, he's hamstrung and out of action. So Alexis McAllister standing over the ball, not the side of the goal that he would like to be to take the shot here, so he might just float this one in. We know he can score from this range with free kicks. Still not a really bad angle from to have a shot from the direct free.
2: It's probably in line with the right post, I'd say, maybe 25 yards out. Donnarumma is making sure his wall goes up, going to 3-man wall for now. No, they're adding to it, 4-5, Cherky's gone in as well. Potentially a draft excluder to go down, yep. Just to make sure, Steve.
1: Two red shirts to the right of the wall as well. Yeah, Cherky goes down on the ground. He's like, he's lying down on his belly with his two hands straight out as well. I've never seen this.
2: Could be a little wrong. He's never done this before.
1: This draft excluder could be too low. He needs to be lying on his side here. He's lying face down. McAllister kicks the ball to the top corner. It's an easy save for Donnarumma. Palms it down, bounces the ball, catches it, and then immediately launches up the right hand side. Semenyo chasing after this with Van Dijk. Oh, Van Dijk gets in there with a brilliant tackle. Well, the veteran defender still has a bit of pace there, and he managed to hook his foot around to get that ball out for a throw-in.
2: Yeah, he's actually surprised me there, Van Dijk. If anyone's questioning, has he lost his legs yet? I don't think he really has. 87th minute. stay toe-to-toe with Semenyo for a good 40, 50 yards there down that right channel. But he doesn't even need to make the sliding challenge in the end. If he had just kept going, he probably would have gained comfortable possession. Decides to get in, be aggressive, continues to throw in. Liverpool make another substitution now as Jack A exits the pitch.
1: Yeah, well, it is Joe Gomez coming on for Jeremy Jack A. Gomez, who has spent so much time out with injuries over the last while. And it's his first appearance in the Premier League. He played 45 minutes against Tottenham in the EFL Cup. Bradley Barcola comes off as well in the 88th minute, and he's replaced by Federico Chiesa, the Italian, coming on as well for his first Premier League appearance of the season. Boadi from the throw-in tries to play the ball forward for Alan. Alan manages to get the better of Kirkez to get the ball back for City. Rolls it back to Anderson. Anderson flicks it inside for Boadi on the edge of the box. Tees it up for Shirky. Shirky has a shot. Comes off Joe Gomez's boot. And then Boadi tries a shot from the edge of the D, but it comes off the outside of his boot and out for a goal kick. 89 minutes on the clock. The Liverpool supporters starting to stream out of Anfield. They've seen enough. Their side 3-0 down. Thanks to goals from Shirky, Holland, and the substitute, Jeremy Doku. I would imagine after all of the controversy and build-up in the lead up to this game, the Liverpool supporters would have loved to ram a victory down the throats of this Manchester City team. But it has ended up in a big, big win for Manchester City. And while all the controversy has been going on, they've now clocked up 6 wins from 6 matches, 18 points sitting on top of the table. They will be 3 points clear of the champions Arsenal after the first 6 rounds of matches. But again, we do not know if those points will count for anything at the end of the season, because there has to be a decision on that appeal, which went in on the 2nd of October, 12 weeks from the date of the appeal being lodged. And maybe then we will find out the sanctions, if not beforehand. City, of course, guilty as charged on 114 of the 115 charges, including guilt on all of the financial breaches that were included within those charges. Ball's just gone out of play down the Manchester City end, so a goal kick for them. And I'd say Andoni Areola will be really frustrated with his player Ryan Gravenberch having been sent off in the second half. Gravenberch booked in the 47th minute, and then 15 minutes later gets his second yellow. And I'd say Areola tearing his hair out over that one on.
2: No, it's completely changed the game. When City or Liverpool came out in the second half at a really, really fast start. They definitely, they were in the final third as well on the attack, and it was a counter-attack from Man City at the time. Gravenberch makes that second foul that gets him into the book for the second time, I should say. It's disappointing from a Liverpool point of view. And I've said it a number of times again. There's no team in world football you want to be playing against with a man down than Man City. You just know you have to move that ball and frustrate you and then pounce and take them moments when they come, and they certainly have done in the second half. Complete dominant display.
1: There's a yellow card there for Alex Virgil van Dijk, went into the book there for a tackle. Ryan Shirky, and a free kick to City inside their own half as we are into the second of the 3 minutes added on at the end of the 90 minutes. Liverpool, who haven't been off to a great start in the Premier League this season, started the day in ninth position. They will remain there by virtue of their better goal difference than Ipswich Town, who are sitting in 10th. Liverpool will remain on 9 points. But this is their first defeat, though, of the season. They've had 2 wins and 3 draws before today. And that will be an annoying one for the Liverpool players. You want to try and stay unbeaten as long as you can at the start of the season. Here's Diaz with the ball now. Plays it out to Alan on the right, to Shirky, back to Diaz. Now it's Kehi. You can hear the cries of chi, chi, chi still being chanted by the Liverpool supporters at the City players and fans. City players not too long ago were doing the Poznan down in the away end. Here's Doku now running at Frimpong, puts inside, rolls it back to Boadi. Picks out Cherky on the right hand side. Ryan Cherky coming off the right wing. Hits a shot with a left boot. It takes deflection. Goes over the crossbar. Corner kick to City. With just over 30 seconds left to go of added time. Enzo Maresca down there rubbing his hands with glee with a big smile on his face.
2: Ryan Cherky again down this. Down the right side, he pops up this time. Just patient play again. Work the ball up the pitch. So slowly, so confidently, with such purpose. Once it gets out to Cherky, goes 1v1. Tries to bend it in around Kirkez.
1: Here's Docker now running at two defenders. Rolls it back to Cherky. Cherky's inside the box. Lays it off for Buwadi. Here's Anderson getting the loose ball though. Driving in, tries to have his shot. And that's what you might call a defensive midfielder's attempt at a shot there. He tried to bend it inside the post, but it goes well wide. And there we have it, the full-time whistle blown by Chris Kavanagh. Well, Manchester City came into this game under a huge grey cloud and probably the support of every Premier League club against them, hoping that they would lose this afternoon at Anfield in the first game that they played after the Premier League revealed that they had been found guilty on all charges of financial breaches. But City are the team going away, pocketing all 3 points here at Anfield. After a moment of madness from Ryan Gravenberch, he got yellow carded in the 47th minute with the game nil all, and then got a second yellow card 15 minutes later. Liverpool down to 10 men in the 62nd minute. And then 6 minutes later, Erling Haaland popped up with a brilliant left-footed shot into the bottom corner before Jeremy Doku got the second goal in the 68th minute after a bit of brilliance by him. And there was more brilliance from Ryan Cherky in the 78th minute. 13 minutes, City scored 3 goals to put Liverpool to the sword and take all 3 points. They have won 6-6 in the Premier League at the start of the new season. They sit top of the league with 18 points, 3 ahead of the champions Arsenal. Liverpool languishing down in 9th. They've lost their first match of the season, but they have now dropped 6 points out of a possible 15 and remain in 9th place, just ahead of Ipswich Town. It is finished here, Shane, at Anfield. Liverpool 0, Manchester City 3.
0: Great stuff, Steve-O. Thank you very much. Stephen Doyle and Owen Doyle on commentary for us for that game. Liverpool 0, Manchester City 3. Yeah, we had 2 live and exclusive commentary games in the Premier League today. 7 goals across the 2 games, and all 7 goals came in the second halves of the games. Hull City 2, Everton 2, having been scoreless at halftime, and Liverpool Man City scoreless at halftime as well. And that's sending off, of course, as Steve-O mentioned, the second yellow card for Ryan Gravenberch. A key turning point, City's goals all coming after that, Haaland, Doku and Cherky. So the other game in the Premier League today, by the way, Crystal Palace 3, Nottingham Forest 1, was a full-time score at Selhurst Park. Forest had taken the lead through Ndoye in the 3rd minute, but goals from Kamada and Lerma just before the halftime break, and Jeremy Pino on the hour mark, giving Crystal Palace all 3 points at home. While in the Championship, 10-man Southampton beat Portsmouth by a goal to nil. Finnezas with a lovely assist for the goal for Southampton. The winner, for courtesy of James Bree. So Southampton 1, Portsmouth 0 was the full-time score. And as Steve-O mentioned, in that second half, there are a couple of games ongoing in La Liga. Real Betis, half-time 2-0 up against Osasuna, with Troy Parrott starting that game on the bench for Real Betis. It's Real Sociedad having beaten Deportivo La Coruña 3-2 earlier, and Eche and Celta Vigo finished scoreless as well. While Celtic were 2-0 victors over Motherwell in the Scottish Premiership earlier on today as well. That is mostly up to date in the football end of things. Gaelic games, it's been a very, very busy afternoon of county finals and semi-finals across the country, junior, intermediate and senior. I'll give you some of the senior results now. In terms of senior club football finals, in Westmeath, the Downs are champions. Back-to-back wins for the Downs. The Downs 118, St Lomans Mullingar 20 points. In Wicklow, Antogar 20 points. Blessington 1-7 was a full-time score. First title for Antogar since 1995. A first Sligo title for St Mary's since 2015. They've beaten Shamrock Gales 2-12 to 1-10. It's gone to a replay in the Leitrim Senior Football Championship Club Senior Final. Ballinamore, Sean O'Heslin's 1-14. Finnis and Callion's 2-11. Was the full-time score. 4 in a row for Tullamore and Offaly. Tullamore 2-16 for Ban, 1-13 was the full-time score. While 6-7 seasons for Portarlington, they had a heavy win, 1-19 to 8 points over Cortwood this afternoon. In Down, it's Cardiff's first crown since 2000. Clonduff 1-14, Burren 1-10 was the full-time score. While in Longford, Clongish first title in 17 years. There'll be a party tonight. Clongish 1-20, Killow Young Emmets 1-6. In the hurling, Kilmessan's 30th title at senior club level in Meath. Kilmessan, 22 points, Kiltale, 15. In Clare, Aineachil Limona have their first title in 118 years. Aineachil Limona, 218. Kilmealy, 114 was the full-time score. A record 37th title for Thurles. Thurles Sarsfields, 119. Moycarkey Burris, 111 in the TIP senior hurling decider. And in Roscommon, 5 in a row for Four Roads in the hurling. Four Roads, 114. St Dominic's, 120. And as I said, there are various semi-finals in the senior

0: Spa saw off East Kerry 3:15 to 2:17 as well in the other quarterfinal that took place today. In London, in the football, in the club final, it'll be Fulham Irish against St Kiernan's. Fulham Irish beat Tara 4:13 to 1:07, and St Kiernan's saw off North London Shamrocks 1:11 to 13 points. While in Waterford, Gautier are currently in action, or excuse me, that game is finished. I'll get you the full-time score of that one shortly. Abbeyside beat on Rindo in the Waterford quarterfinal 2:13 to 1:04. While the other hurling games that took place today, semi-final wise, Ruryoge Cushendall through to the Antrim final. They beat Lochiel Shamrocks 2:16 to 20 points. In Dublin, it'll be Coola versus Kilmacud Crokes in the club senior hurling final. Coola saw off Nafina 2:21 to 1:19, and it was just a 1-point victory for Kilmacud Crokes over Lucan Sarsfield's 20 points to 19. In the Kildare club hurling final, Naas will play Maynooth. Naas beat Aeroge Corraquill 4:32 to 6 points, and Maynooth saw off Selbridge 3:21 to 1:17. In the Kilkenny decider, Tullaroan will play Shamrocks Ballyhale, or Ballyhale Shamrocks, wherever you want to say it. Tullaroan beating Bennett's Bridge 1:20 to 2:14 today, and Ballyhale seeing off Thomastown by 2 points, 1:18 to 1:16. In the Limerick Senior Hurling Club final, Kilmallock will play Napiercig. Kilmallock beat Mona Lean earlier 2:19 to 2:17, and Napiercig saw off Doon 2:24 to 3:16 as a full-time score. So that is you up to speed. In fact, the Wexford semi-final as well. The Wexford earlier semi-final, Shelmaliers saw off Nevena 2:16 to 1:13, and latest score in the 4:45 p.m. throw-in, in fact coming close to the end, Rathnure St Anne's 18 points, St Martin's 15 points. So much Gaelic games to keep you up to speed on across the afternoon there, but that is you pretty much up to date on all of those scores. Just to give you a couple of other brief sports stories before we take the ad break. In golf, Shane Lowry has signed for a round of 68 on the final day of the Open de España, the Madrid Open. It's seen the Offaly man finish up on 8 under par, and he's set to remain inside the top 20 on the Race to Dubai standings. Grant Forrest won by one stroke at 14 under par. Max Verstappen has a second successive Formula 1 victory in a week after he won the Singapore Grand Prix. The Red Bull driver finished ahead of Charles Leclerc. Kimi Antonelli took another big step towards the World Championship, crossing the line in third, just in front of Lando Norris. Some other Gaelic Games news that came through to us earlier as well. Seamus Harnedy has called time on his 15-year intercounty career with Cork's Hurlers. The three-time All-Star says it's hard to put into words how much it meant to him to represent his county. That is your lot for the moment, but stay with us here on Off the Ball Sunday on News Talk. We are on the air until 7 o'clock. After the break, we will have some of the best parts of the Sunday paper review. Earlier, I was joined in studio for a chat on all of the bits and bobs happening in the back pages and the best sports writing today by Declan Lynch of the Sunday Independent and Gavin Comiskey, the Irish Times football correspondent. Back in a sec.
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13: Doku just standing there with the ball, waiting. Gives it to Anderson on the edge of the box, to Shirky. Nice little flick into the box. Here's Shirky, gets around the defender. Oh, he's finished it. It's 3-0 to City in the 78th minute. That is absolute magic from the tricky little Manchester City player from France, Rayan Shirky. He has really put the cap on it here at Anfield. 78 minutes on the clock. Liverpool 0, Manchester City 3. A wonderful move from the citizens.
14: Yeah. 3-0 victory for Manchester City on the road against Liverpool, and a 3-point lead at the top of the Premier League table to add to their 114 charges, of course. But impressive they were on the pitch this afternoon, it has to be said. Erling Haaland, Jeremy Doku, and that goal you just heard from Rayan Shirky, securing the 3 points for Enzo Maresca's side after Ryan Gravenberch had been sent off for a second yellow card at Anfield. Liverpool 0, Manchester City 3. So that takes City up 3 points clear, as I said, ahead of Arsenal in the Premier League table after 6 games. Liverpool in 9th position on 9 points at the moment. So 9 points themselves behind Manchester City in the Premier League standings. Earlier it finished Hull City 2, Everton 2 and Crystal Palace 3, Nottingham Forest 1 in the Premier League. Celtic won 2-0 on the road against Motherwell, and it finished Southampton 1, Portsmouth 0 in the Championship. Max Verstappen, of course, won the Singapore Grand Prix as well. And Seamus Hornady has called time on his Cork career after 15 years with the Cork Hurlers. Now, I do want to bring you some of the best bits of the Sunday paper review. The Sunday paper review takes place every Sunday morning, usually 11:30, live for free if you're on your YouTube, youtube.com/offtheball. You'll get it back on demand if you're an Off The Ball subscriber, wherever you get your podcasts, and indeed on that YouTube channel as well. This morning I was joined in studio by Declan Lynch of the Sunday Independent, who's also the author of a new book entitled Roll Away the Stone, When Journalism Was the Best Job in the World, and Gavin Comiskey, the Irish Times football correspondent. We talked Manchester City's charges, club GAA, a bad week for Cristiano Ronaldo, an interview with Graeme Souness, and Luke Littler, among other topics. Here is some of the best bits of the Sunday paper review. Michael O'Neill, the Northern Ireland manager. Gavin, this was a piece you mentioned as well an interview with the Northern Ireland boss in, is this the...
6: Mail on Sunday, Owen Brannigan.
14: Yes.
6: We're editor of The Star. Yeah, really interesting piece. I'm actually jealous because I knew about the JD Academy, as it's called, the Irish Football Association's academy. They've gone central as opposed to the Irish system has gone to the League of Ireland clubs. They've done one thing that until the academy system's down here, they just got an extra million in the budget to up to 4 million now for academy coaches. Great news and all that. But until you join up with education, it's never going to be a real academy. Mm. It's just not. Like, that's why Irish rugby is so successful, because it's essentially linked to rugby schools where the players get educated and they're in academies. The IFA have gone into business with Campbell College, which is a famous rugby school. And Owen's done quite a lot of work here. He's pulled from other pieces, but he's talked to Michael O'Neill. He's talked to them in Campbell College about how they're bringing in 12 players a year. And one of the key things, which I hadn't read it elsewhere, but Cadoc O'Neill obviously is declared for Northern Ireland from the Nations League window after the FAI was chasing the 18-year-old Arsenal midfielder. His younger brother Connacht is in the academy. So imagine he switched to the Republic now, how much pressure he would have put on him. So maybe that was part of the process of it. But Michael O'Neill makes the point that, under the Good Friday Agreement, a guy from the north with a GA family or whatever can declare for the south, but a guy from the south can't declare for the north. So I was just scrambling before I came in to see could I find out if under the Good Friday Agreement, a guy from the Republic could play for the north, but I don't think so. It's a very interesting piece. There's lots in it. I'd recommend, it would be something I'd recommend people go out and get. Michael O'Neill gets the bloodline question he made that caused a lot of consternation when he was trying to keep Cadoc O'Neill in his squad for the future. He goes, I know he made a reference to there's no bloodline. Obviously, we know, but the Bradley brothers are his uncles, and Derry GAA, and anyone who's watched Derry in the first part of this century would know about that family. And he goes, I know that people referred to my use of bloodline, but really what I was referring to was that a player plays for the country where they are born, or his parents are born, or his grandparents are born. Those are the rules of FIFA every nation abides by. I'm pretty sure on the Good Friday Agreement, though, that applies to the Republic as well.
14: Yes.
6: But it's a unique situation where obviously the Republic of Ireland have an option to pick outside of that. I have to pick from the six counties. I don't have that option to pick from the 32 counties, so I don't think anyone would disagree there's an unfairness in that. So he's just pouring a bit of petrol on the fire there, really, isn't he?
14: Yeah, big time.
6: But he says it's a unique situation. It's not a unique situation. Again, I was just back from Serbia. A lot of them, a lot of people in northern Serbia are Hungarian or Slovakian, and to get into EU and to go to EU teams, they become Hungarian, they get their double passports.
14: Right.
6: This thing is not just us. It does happen elsewhere in the world. There's always the amount of Brazilians who tried to become Italian through their grandparents to come play here, to come live here, even in the EU. So, you know, he was not exactly accurate on what he was saying there.
15: Yeah, well,
6: but it's a very interesting piece.
15: This route we're taking back to the former Yugoslavia is fascinating. Just in passing, it does occasionally strike me that, Tito's Yugoslavia, they had like Croatia, Bosnia, Serbia. How did they not win everything?
6: Kosovo.
14: Yeah. You think about it.
15: Mad, isn't it?
14: Yeah.
15: It just shows you how whatever the little ethnic difficulties they had, you know what I mean? That it was that would feed into the national team, I guess, you know what I mean? But like man for man, like the talent. I mean the talent of Yugoslavia.
6: They did end up bordering on genocide, though. Maybe that had something to do with why they weren't always a united force as a nation.
14: Like
6: the Serbians still don't I've just been over there, so Serbians don't recognize Kosovo as a state still, you know, because they would have seen our Kosovo stamp on our passport when we're going into Serbia, and they don't recognize that as you weren't anywhere there as far as they're concerned.
15: I suppose that might feed into kind of organizing your forward line, or feeding the ball through to certain players. In fact, it's probably a miracle that they did as well as they did. Actually,
14: in fairness,
6: Serbia should be a stronger football nation than they actually are, because they have the academy systems and stuff in place.
14: Yeah, in place. So that's definitely worth. I mentioned Owen Brannigan's piece, page 68 of the Irish Mail on Sunday. There's various other football pieces as well. The Graeme Souness interview I do want to mention as well. Michael Grant in the Sunday Times is.
15: And in a connection to our thing about people declaring for the Republic of Ireland. Souness made a remarkable intervention recently about Declan Rice. Yeah. It was one of these things that had everybody...
6: We're going to need an hour for this now. Right? Yeah. We're going into Rice territory.
15: Yeah, but it was remarkable because it was one of those funny things that everybody, as soon as he mentioned it,
14: yes,
15: everybody kind of said, yeah, he's right.
14: Yeah.
15: Even though I don't think any, but we have like thousands of pundits and analysts and everything. And nobody had mentioned this. He just said, look at... Declan Rice is not really a proper brilliant midfield player in the sense that we know these people. I mean, if you think of someone like Pirlo, right, who is the iconic midfield player, Declan Rice is not remotely like him. He runs too much. He's always running around the place, right?
6: Toni Kroos might be a good example as well,
15: But as soon as just point out, he'd probably be a very good centre-half.
14: Yeah.
15: Right? And then he's like, yeah, that's what he is.
14: He's not saying he was a bad player.
6: He was just saying he's not a great player.
14: Yes.
15: Yeah, he definitely...
14: not a great midfield player.
15: He said his line was something, there isn't enough football in him, I think was the great line, you know? And as soon as he said it, you think, God, that's right. Why didn't anybody else think of that? Mm. There you go.
6: There's a really strong line in that Souness piece. Mm. He says... it's about his book he's written about Rangers, and he was given shown an old program, and he was looking through the program of the team he played on, and he goes, dead, dead, dementia, dementia, dead. There were not many of us left. I'm one of the lucky ones, I know that. It was like a scene from Widow's Bay recently, or something like that. It was quite surreal, with the way he was so clean about that. If I was interviewing him, that would have been... That would have been the only thing I would have trained in on and talked to about and got him to explain. Like, there's a story in Souness and his past teams and what's happened to him. And he does consider himself quite lucky because he never shirked heading the ball or anything like that, I imagine.
14: Yeah, concerning for sure. It talks even, and I hadn't been aware of this, that Graeme Souness is president of DEBRA, a charity to support children with epidermolysis bullosa, EB, people may have heard of this, a rare and painful condition in which the skin blisters and tears at the touch. And he's swam the English Channel a couple of times, 2023 and 2025, to raise funds. And he's doing various other initiatives to raise money for that. So yeah, that's one of the other things mentioned. And how he managed to convince Frank Sinatra to play Ibrox instead of Celtic Park on one occasion. So it sounds like an interesting book. Now, the title, My Rangers, How I Changed Scottish Football Forever. Not sure how many copies he's going to sell in this country, but still a fascinating...
6: You might get a book review or two.
14: Definitely another piece worth a mention. Conor McKeown, who we were chatting about him before we even came on air, is a talented man, as well as a talented journalist. He's a musician as well, Conor McKeown. Which I was not aware of. Illan Piper, is that what you said?
6: That's right, yeah.
15: Well, writing and music are very much related. There's kind of a rhythmic...
14: Yes.
15: Percussive thing in it, you know, and writing has a percussive aspect to it, just the rhythm of sentences and all that. So I think it is not beyond the sort of...
6: And there's a rhythm of darts as well. He's writing about Luke Littler.
14: Yeah. Maybe that's why he's written about it. It's another brilliant piece. Luke Littler, who obviously, I suppose, at a very, very young age, came into a major spotlight in a sporting sense, certainly in Ireland and the UK, but... The piece, I suppose, is about the madness of fame and how to deal with it, or the struggles of certain sports people, particularly Luke Littler, in dealing with that fame, I guess.
6: Yeah, when you saw Luke Littler, it reminded me of Gazza and Wayne Rooney, how like just extreme, rare talent that could be distorted because they've got big personalities, you know. But looks like he's holding it. Yeah, it's a good piece.
14: He starts off basically talking about a time he met Thierry Henry and asked him for a selfie. Conor McKeown about 15 or 16 years ago, and how when he asked him basically for the selfie, he didn't change facial expression whatsoever, and he says the ability to accommodate intrusion without appearing to notice it, to smile without smiling. I'll do your epoxy picture, but don't go thinking we're mates. And how Luke Littler appeared at Niamh Fionnuala GAA club last February when he was over in Dublin for a Premier League event at the Three Arena, and again people who were there saying it was similar, it was like he was there but he wasn't there at the same time. Going about his duties with a kind of social dissonance, as Conor put it.
6: Well, I'd say McKeown was trolling Thierry Henry when he did that. You know?
14: Surely,
6: I don't think he was doing it because of his love for Arsenal, right? Like that, you know what I mean?
14: Well, if it was 15 or 16 years ago, it wasn't long after the handball, so I'm sure Henry was still in the Irish psyche at that point.
6: Yeah, but I get his point. You kind of have to become a robot to get through all of this. Tiger gets a mention, obviously.
14: Of course. But it is mad, like, when you think about the impact fame will have on some of the, particularly these young people, like.
15: Yeah, and also it's how, like, darts is now a fundamentally different thing than what it used to be and what it should be, right? Mm-hmm. It's now the whole Ali Pali thing, gambling sponsorship everywhere, that kind of fake corporate outing thing, you know, when, like, you have all these fellas dressed up like in mad costumes and stuff. That's terrible. That is awful, right? And yet people think that's great entertainment now, you know. And, originally people forget that the Darts World Championship was held in the Circus Tavern in Purfleet and it was on telly. And that's where it should be. That's, you know, they should recreate the Circus Tavern in Purfleet, because otherwise, I actually find it a really ugly kind of spectacle, the darts at Christmas.
14: Do you, right?
15: For all these reasons, yeah. I despise the whole the gambling thing, obviously, the blanket sponsorship by gambling corporations, and just that sort of forced jollity of the thing, right? The kind of regimented, it's like choreographed, these sort of, are, you know, the mad, like the mad fella in the office, you know, that sort of thing. And they're all there, we're all mad here, right? The darts, I don't like it at all, you know. At first, I used to love the Circus Tavern in Purfleet, even more so when players would drink and smoke while playing. That was a real thing.
14: Human.
6: You'd be pleased if Victor Wembanyama, who's about to become the most famous sports person on the planet in the next couple of years, he refused to take a betting sponsor while LeBron James, all the leading NBA guys have their FanDuel or have their sponsor. And he just said, no, he goes, I've stopped thinking about, when I take things on now and do things now, I don't do it. I don't think about money because the money's there. He's got the Nike deal. He's got everything. Because I start thinking about what it is for me to do. Mm. And he spoke about the riots, which is putting him close to Muhammad Ali.
15: Yeah.
6: He's speaking about the riots Marxist in French cities, you know what I mean?
15: Yeah. Like all the sort of, those of us who would have been writing about gambling addiction for years, like, I mean, there was always this thing, what happens when it hits America, right?
6: Yeah.
15: And we thought, it'll be bad. It'll be very... And what's almost like darkly comical, it's about 50 times worse than anybody ever imagined. I mean, it's just like, it has crossed over into stuff like, you know, match fixing and oh, look, it's catastrophic. Understandably so. I mean, they've even changed it now. You've got the prediction markets, which is like a further stage of gambling where they don't call it gambling. You know, they actually don't call it gambling.
6: It's as great a threat to sport as the owners of City.
15: Very much so. There's no question of it.
6: Because they are in, and once they have their claws in, match fixing becomes the next step naturally. People are corruptible.
15: It's already there. Like, funnily enough, with doping, one of the simple thing about doping is that at least everyone was just trying to win.
14: Yeah.
15: Right, with gambling, they're trying to do all sorts of they're trying to do all sorts of things, like get throw-ins after 2 minutes or whatever. You know what I mean? There's a huge multiple of possibilities outside of this simple, old-fashioned, just taking loads of drugs to run faster than somebody. You know, so.
14: But you see at the Super Bowl every year when you see people gambling on how the over/under of how long the national anthem will be sung for and things like this. You're like, this is pretty poor. It's fascinating piece. Even it's obviously funny because it's a Conor McKeown piece, and he talks about the having to deal with the booze and stuff. I guess as a darts player, and he says here, there's a theory here that Littler just needs to suck all this up. Blowback comes with the territory, pal. Comes with the big checks. Getting upset at being booed at the darts. That's a bit like the Sheriff of Nottingham sulking after a bad reception at the Panto. Mm. This is darts. Everyone is a hero or a villain, a face or a heel. How personal can you take it when the bloke giving you jip is dressed as a pineapple? Which I think is a
15: Lovely to read.
6: It's only 19.
15: Well-written piece.
14: You forget he's 19.
15: Funny piece, you know.
14: Yeah. And also he makes the point that this generation is a Gen Z, which or Generation X, in fact, which would be Luke Littler's generation, how they probably take backlash and criticism even more to heart because they're chronically online.
15: Yeah.
14: And Luke Littler makes no bones.
15: Yeah, Phil the Power Taylor was able to handle the brickbats a little bit better, you know, with his impenetrable wall of ego.
14: Yes, well, that's it. If you have ego, it can help as well, I suppose. Mm. A couple of nice GA pieces as well. The Colm O'Rourke piece on page 15.
15: Yeah.
14: Sunday Independent is on... there's a rake of county finals, obviously, and semi-finals taking place across the country today, but he says, by the headline, measure a county man by how hard he tries for club. says Colin O'Rourke.
15: Yeah, he's talking about some old school situations of, you know, like fights breaking out before the game and stuff, you know, that like, because it was thought inevitable that at some point a fight would break out, sometimes they just fast forward it. And on their way out of the dressing room, they just clear it up there and then. It's great. Like all that, if you drive around the country now, all the flags in various towns and villages signifying the county finals. Mm. And I suppose how they were perhaps a more violent encounters maybe at one point, you know.
14: But yeah.
15: That we've...
6: Kingfisher gets a mention in Colm O'Rourke.
14: Yeah. That song's not going away.
6: He's chatting to the kids, you know.
14: Yeah, that was some of the Sunday paper review from a little bit earlier. I was joined by the football correspondent with the Irish Times, Gavin Comiskey, and Declan Lynch, Declan of the Sunday Independent, of course, who is also the author of a new book, Roll Away the Stone, When Journalism Was the Best Job in the World, in all good bookstores, as he said earlier, and all bad bookstores as well. We talked Manchester City's charges, Club GAA, with all the county finals that took place this weekend, a bad week for Cristiano Ronaldo, an interview with Liverpool legend Graham Souness, and Luke Littler, among other topics. You can get the full thing now on demand if you are an Off The Ball subscriber, as always, or on youtube.com/offtheball. That is all we have time for on Off The Ball Sunday here on News Talk today, on a day when Manchester City brushed aside 10-man Liverpool by 3-0 at Anfield, while Hull City and Everton shared 4 earlier, and Crystal Palace beat Nottingham Forest by 3-1. We will have all of the reaction to all the weekend sport on Off The Ball Breakfast tomorrow morning with Cullum from 7:30 on YouTube, and Owen Sheehan will be back on your airwaves here on Off The Ball on News Talk tomorrow evening from 7 p.m. That's all we have time for. We'll speak to you soon. Have a great evening. Get my

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12: Good evening, I'm Fiona Ash. There's been another attack on Riyadh Airport. Saudi officials say a passenger terminal has been struck less than a day after 12 people were killed in an attack blamed on Iran-backed Houthi rebels. An Irishman is among more than 300 people injured in yesterday's strike. Irish citizens are being advised against non-essential travel to Saudi Arabia. Sky's Middle East correspondent Adam Parsons says this is asymmetric warfare.
13: On the one side in Saudi Arabia, you have great big lumps of infrastructure. You've got airports, you've got military bases, you've got things that are defended but obvious. On the other side in Yemen, you have Houthi groups who move quickly from place to place, who are mobile, who use missiles and drones.
12: Donald Trump claims Ukraine and Russia have agreed to stop attacking each other's energy infrastructure. Neither country has yet confirmed the agreement. The Ukrainian president's been responding to Donald Trump, who called for him to be replaced after a row over his deal to buy diesel. Volodymyr Zelensky says he would hold elections if Russia agrees to a complete 60-day ceasefire, and he's told ABC News what that ceasefire would look like.
2: If they want energy ceasefire, we are open for this. Don't attack us. Don't kill our children. We will stop attack your diesel. And I think it's fair deal.
12: The HSE could be hauled in front of the Public Accounts Committee after it was revealed that the Department of Health is on track to exceed its budget by 1 billion euro this year. In a statement, the department acknowledged financial controls must be strengthened, saying it has sanctioned four HSE regions for going more than 2% above their budget allocations. It says they'll exit the sanction process when there is a sustained improvement in their financial position and controls. The Criminal Assets Bureau is celebrating its 30-year anniversary. It was established as an independent statutory body following the high-profile murder of journalist Veronica Guerin. And that's your news for now.
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12: Mild and humid tonight with patchy outbreaks of rain and drizzle in the north and east towards morning. Mist and fog patches in places. Lowest temperatures 10 to 15 degrees. And now you're up to date on News Talk.
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19: Good evening and welcome. We're talking history on News Talk 106 to 108 with me, Patrick Gagan. In tonight's show, revolution, migration and the making of two nations as we explore the history of the Irish-American relationship. You can send us your thoughts and comments to talkinghistory@newstalk.com and we'd love to hear from you. As the United States marks 250 years of independence, we explore how people from Ireland help shape the founding, the politics and the culture of the United States and how America in turn helped change Ireland. From soldiers, sailors, printers and spies in the American Revolution to emigrant communities, the Kennedy presidency and the Good Friday Agreement, this is a story of people, of ambition, of opportunity and sometimes of uncomfortable contradictions. Well, to explore all of these elements and more, I'm delighted to be joined by my panel of experts. Joining me in the first part of the show, I'm delighted to be joined by Turtle Bunbury, the author, historian, broadcaster and podcaster, whose books include The Irish Diaspora, Tales of Emigration, Exile and Imperialism, as well as 1847, A Chronicle of Genius, Generosity and Savagery. And Turtle will be speaking at Ashford Castle's History Weekend on the 13th and 14th of November, giving a talk entitled Sons of Liberty, Ireland and the American Revolution. And we're also delighted to be joined by Dr. Joel Herman, a teaching fellow in early modern history at Trinity College Dublin. He's an expert on Ireland and America in the 18th century Atlantic world, and he has also done crucial work with the Virtual Record Treasury of Ireland, and the work there includes States of Independence as well as brilliant work on the American Revolution 250 years later. Later in the show, we'll be joined by Professor Scott Lucas, Professor of International Politics at UCD's Clinton Institute. His books include Freedom's War, The American Crusade Against the Soviet Union, and together with Professor Liam Kennedy, he co-hosts the wonderful 8-part podcast series, Ireland and the Making of America. And we'll also be joined by Professor Bernadette Whelan, Professor Emeritus at the University of Limerick and a member of the Royal Irish Academy. And her brilliant books include De Valera and Roosevelt, Irish and American Diplomacy in Times of Crisis. And Turtle, I might begin with you because in a way this upcoming talk was what inspired tonight's show. So tell us about the Sons of Liberty and what you'll be exploring in terms of Ireland and the American Revolution.
20: The Sons of Liberty were a group in America of Irish, Irish-American and American-American and various others who were, you know, bent themselves into the direction of securing ultimately the independence of America. and a kickstarting what became the American Revolution. I took a shine to the term the Sons of Liberty because it was coined, if you will, by an Irishman called Isaac Barré, who was the son of a linen merchant from Fleet Street in Dublin City. And he was an MP in Westminster, and he, in the 1760s, referred to the Sons of Liberty and threw his lot in with the Americans back, you know, just at the time of the Stamp Act.
19: And when you think about it, 250 years on from the Declaration of Independence and all of that, it's an incredible story, isn't it? Ireland and America, it's had its ups and its downs. It's had its times when, you know, there's been tensions, but times when there has been kind of a great spirit of affinity, I think, even in terms of the later Irish revolutions as well.
20: Yeah, I mean, the relationship goes back to the beginning, really. I mean, even to the Tudor settlements when, you know, the Sir Walter Raleigh's attempt to set up the colony in Virginia. You get, you know, there are Irish people involved in that. And all the way through the 17th, 18th century with this massive emigration initially of largely Scots, Irish, Presbyterians. But then, yes, of course, by the time you get to the Great Hunger, you large numbers of Roman Catholics going out. And we have, you know, it's a pretty extraordinary relationship we have, but at the same time, they are our nearest neighbours to the West.
19: And that's something that always confuses me, the descriptions, and I've been reading up on it, that sometimes, you know, some scholars still like to use Scots-Irish and some use Ulster-Scots, but it's really that point you mentioned there. It's we're talking about people coming from what? Ulster, from, you know, of a Presbyterian background mainly?
20: Yeah, I mean, look, they're very, very ballpark figures, but over the course of the 17th century, you get somewhere in the region of 150,000, 200,000, maybe, Scots that are piling into Ireland from Scotland. And over the course of the next century, roughly the same number will leave from Ireland and go to America. As I say, they're very ballpark figures. But, you know, the point being that these guys, most of them seem to settle in Ulster. Most of them seem to be Presbyterian. And then they bring that mentality, which has been distilled in Ireland, they bring that on the ships before they head over to the West, to Pennsylvania, New York, and so on.
19: I want to talk to you about some of the Irish who support the Sons of Liberty in America, because there are these very interesting figures like Isaac Barré, Edmund Burke then in the British Parliament, figures who become strong advocates for what they see happening, or in Burke's case, maybe more moderate, but certainly sympathetic to the cause of freedom.
20: Yeah, I guess it's not a big surprise. I mean, they would have seen themselves quite similarly, I think. Certainly, you know, people like Edmund Burke and indeed Henry Grattan later, and Isaac Barré, you mentioned, and there's another very colourful character, Sir Edward Newenham. These guys all in the Irish Parliament, yeah, all their sympathies are very much going to be with the American patriots. Newenham, who I mentioned there, was a huge fan of George Washington from fairly early on, but they became pen pals. And he ended up building a brick tower at Belcamp over by sort of Balgriffin Raheny in Dublin. And he built this brick tower, which he dedicated to George Washington. And it is the first monument to George Washington anywhere in the world.
19: And it's in Raheny.
20: It's in Raheny.
19: And that relationship is interesting, the way Irish political figures are being influenced by America, and there is that. Talk to me about Isaac Barré then, because he was a member of Parliament, he was a merchant, or a son of a merchant, and it's very interesting to see him championing some of these ideas.
20: Yeah, I mean, he's very revered in Pennsylvania. They've named a city after him, Wilkes-Barre. He was from that Huguenot. I think quite a lot of them had come from, they weren't straight up Protestant Church of Ireland, which is the top of the caste system in Ireland, if you will. And, Huguenots were, up there, but he would have been very sympathetic to the sort of the Presbyterian mindset as well, where they were, you know, defending, you know, speaking out for the colonists, basically. And he was speaking about up for them in Westminster, which is, you know, a different ballgame to speaking up for them in Dublin. But he wasn't alone. There were a lot of people. But you were obviously, if you were supporting or speaking up for them, you were deemed a radical.
19: You mentioned Henry Grattan as well. Do we have a sense of how the Irish Parliament viewed the events in America and whether there was strong support one way or the other? Because, of course, this is a revolt against the Crown. It's a revolt against Britain. And many in the Parliament would have seen themselves as strong supporters of that. The people who were very strongly in favour of the Protestant ascendancy didn't want to see the connection broken between Ireland and Britain. So I wonder how they viewed the connection with America.
20: Yeah, I think that's it. I mean, yes, there was divisions in Parliament. I don't think the floor was exactly split. This is in Dublin, but the government majority would have held there. But I think Henry Grattan played a blinder really over the next six, 7 years. From the moment of the Declaration of Independence, 1776, through to 1782. He realizes that Britain is stretched. It's going to be very stretched by the war and sending, huge numbers of redcoat soldiers from Ireland, actually, out through Cork Harbour. That's when the Irish Volunteers are formed, and he is able to mobilize or use that notion of tens of thousands of armed men who are kind of outside the Crown's control, or are they? I don't know. But Grattan is able to say, give us legislative independence and we will support you. And Britain says, yeah, sure, fine, okay. And that is Grattan's Parliament.
19: And we wouldn't have Grattan's Parliament without the American War of Independence. And it is extraordinary the way that this crucial, landmark in Irish history, it's made possible because of events happening on the other side of the world.
20: Yeah, I mean, but that is always the knock-on case, isn't it? And in due course, the American Revolution is going to cause the French Revolution. So, there is always a knock-on effect.
19: Joel, let's talk about the Continental Congress and Irish involvement there, because it's interesting to look at the figures who are involved in helping to make this new United States of America.
1: Yeah, absolutely. So in the Continental Congress, you have several men that would have hailed from Ireland. Charles Thompson is the kind of probably the most prominent, being the first secretary of the Continental Congress. And he goes on to, he's very proud of his role. He publishes the debates of the Continental Congress. But there's that side. There's the side of those who are involved, who are the very center. But then there's also figures like Stephen Moylan from Cork, an Irish Catholic who becomes an assistant to George Washington in the Continental Army. So you have figures that are involved in a number of different things going on in the American colonies.
19: And Moylan may have been the first person to ever use the term United States of America.
1: That's something I didn't even know. So I'm learning as well.
19: Yes, there's a letter. So there's a lovely Cork connection to the creation of the United States as well. Tell us about Matthew Carey, because he arrives in America after the war. He fled persecution in Ireland, but he plays a crucial role in shaping how the new republic understood itself.
1: Absolutely. So Matthew Carey is this fascinating figure in the sense that he just ties different worlds together. And I think that Ireland is in the very center of this. It's in this creation of an Atlantic system. You have waves of people moving over at different times. Patrick Griffin calls the Atlantic the saltwater highway. And I think Matthew Carey is an interesting figure in the sense that he's an apprentice printer. And is involved in the print trade early on. He publishes a piece kind of attacking the penal laws those laws limiting and kind of keeping the Catholics from political rights. He has to flee to France. He meets Benjamin Franklin and makes a connection with Franklin and then eventually returns to Ireland and has to flee prosecution because he sets up an even more radical paper, the Volunteers Journal. So he flees to the American colonies or the United States in 1784. And he gets money through a Franklin connection to set up his own press. And he's really critical printer in that early Republic period in shaping kind of that American national identity. He also is a voice because very quickly there's kind of almost a sense of the exceptionalism of the American Revolution, that this is kind of this world-altering event, an original act. And Carey publishes a piece in the early 19th century century in which he actually compares the American Revolution to Irish rebellions and Irish freedom fighters, and says this is part of a kind of longer tradition. And part of this is that he's sensing a kind of anti-Catholicism in the early Republic, and he's pushing against this, that Irish Catholics in America are citizens as well. So he's this kind of interesting figure.
19: Do you think that keeping the revolutionary movement organized was as important as fighting the battles? I'm thinking back to what you're saying about Charles Thompson, but all of these figures who played a crucial role behind the scenes and trying to direct things, they were also critical to the ultimate success and the victory.
1: Oh yeah, absolutely. I think there's an argument for the formation of and the kind of the resistance to different acts of the British Parliament, and how the colonies are kind of being united over a period that's called the Imperial Crisis. They're reacting to the Stamp Act, the Townshend Acts, all these different British policy that is suddenly asking them to raise taxes, either to pay off war debts and different things. And so there's these very much a resistance that's building and links that are forming between the colonies. And so these kinds of figures, I think, are critical in setting up the Continental Congress.
19: And how many Irish fought in the Continental Army? How many fought on the side of the American colonists, those fighting for freedom against Britain?
1: So it's very hard to pin down. I think the figure that I recently read was 20%, so 1 in 5 on the Continental side. There's an Irish brigade. George Washington toasts his Irish brigade. So there's a very strong sense of, we see this in the historical sources. There was, I was in a an archive in the States, the American Philosophical Society, and I was looking at list of kind of enlistments and recruits. And one of these, it just had kind of 30 recruits in Shippensburg in Pennsylvania. And this was for the Seven Years' War, so not even the Revolutionary War. But of the 32 names, 16 were born in Ireland. So there's this sense in which you're seeing but they also fought on the other side. So there's 1 in 6 are in the British Army, and so I think there's this sense in which Ireland is this source of not just military power in terms of recruitment, but also labor. Also resistance, radicalism. The movement of Irish peoples is kind of supporting many different causes.
19: Turtle, let's talk about the Declaration of Independence. What part did people born in Ireland play in that?
20: Well, there's some pretty good links there. We got three of the signers were actually born in Ireland: George Taylor, James Smith, Matthew Thornton. We're a bit not quite sure where they're all actually born. Taylor, probably Antrim, actually all three of them, probably the north, but Matthew Thornton, there's a good fame for him to be from Limerick. So you got three directly born in Ireland. Another five were either the sons or grandsons of Irish immigrants. You've got Charles Carroll, who was of Carrollton. He was the only Roman Catholic to sign the Declaration of Independence, and he's from the, you know, Carrolls of Eli O'Carroll country. So I think, what does that make? I think you're talking, you know, eight with direct Irish roots, and then there's another few that would probably qualify to play for the boys in green if you went back in another generation. They would have some sort of Irish ancestry. You got the guy who printed the document, the declaration, John Dunlap. He's from Strabann in County Tyrone. You got the first guy who read the document aloud, John Nixon. He gave the first reading in Philadelphia, and he is the son of an immigrant from Wexford. So there are links everywhere. And Charles Thompson, who Joel mentioned as well, was, you know, very, very much involved too.
19: Oh, sorry, I forgot my note. I had a great question for you there. Let me just find my note. Oh, yeah, I have it here. Yes, sorry. And Turtle, tell us about then some of the great military commanders. And I'm thinking of John Barry and the Continental Navy, who was like a pivotal figure in this story.
20: He was, for Britain, they're trying to fight a war 3,000 miles away from their base, and so everything has to come by sea. And fairly early on, Washington realizes that key to that is to try and disrupt that supply chain. So they build up what becomes the Continental Navy. And the idea is to, you know, disrupt those ships and to capture those ships. The very first ship is captured in Maine. It's captured by Jeremiah O'Brien, whose father is from Dublin Taylor. And then the second ship is captured by John Barry, who is a Wexford-born sailor, merchant sailor, who will go on to become the commander-in-chief of the Continental Navy. So you've got a very strong connection there. Another wonderfully named fellow is Gustavus Cunningham from Donegal, who I think is the, you know, has the biggest scalp collection in terms of capturing enemy ships during the war. So that's, you know, that's how it plays out at sea. On the land itself, again, Irish guys are prominent everywhere. In the capture of Boston at the very beginning of the war, which is one of the very first Patriot victories, the key to that is a guy called Henry Knox. If you know Fort Knox, it is named for this guy, whose father was from Derry, from Coleraine, actually. And he basically helped George Washington, did a massive shift of cannons to the Dorchester Heights over Boston, and that forced the British out of Boston and gave the Patriots their first big victory.
19: We don't normally tend to think of Canada when we're talking about this story, but your work has shown that there is an important Canadian connection and, of course, a very strong Irish connection in the fighting that takes place there.
20: Yep, this is kind of a Tyrone Dublin showdown that takes place here. We've got Richard Montgomery is commanding a force of Patriots. Now, Richard Montgomery is from Feltram near Swords in Dublin. He's gone over, settled in America, and he leads an invasion of Canada because they're kind of trying to stop the Redcoats from coming down from Canada. So they strike first. And he does all right at the beginning. He captures Montreal, but then he goes on to Quebec. And facing him in Quebec is a British army commanded by Guy Carleton from Strabane in County Tyrone. So you've got Carleton against Montgomery. The two forces meet in Quebec, and it is Carleton's day. In fact, Richard Montgomery is actually killed. And that kind of is the end of the Patriots' efforts to try and take out Canada. But yeah, Irish guys, very prominent in that too.
19: So, Turtle, tell us about the talk you're giving at Ashford Castle. And tell me really about, maybe also tell us about these wonderful festivals that we have all across the country. And I know many that you're involved in yourself, that we seem to have an incredible love of history and we have an incredible interest in hearing about these debates and these stories and about the role that Irish people have played in world events and also the events of our own country, that I think it kind of does mark us out as different from many other countries.
20: Well, I think it's a bit of a golden age, isn't it, in that sense? And the appetite, as you say, for history does seem to be massive through shows like your own, through podcasts and through festivals. You know, every county now seems to have some sort of festival where people are talking history, and which I'm delighted about. And I think it is because, you know, I do think it's a golden age because we are, you know, the amount of information we're able to access quickly, visually, on our computers or whatever. It is unbelievable. It's unprecedented. And I think that's what, people relish. At Ashford, five of us are going to be giving lectures. Miles Dungan's going to be talking about American investigative journalism. I'm going to be talking about this topic, the Sons of Liberty. Robin Swan is going to talk about the legacy of Vietnam and the rise of MAGA. And Jeremy Ferreter is going to talk about emigration, into America. And Flora McCarthy is talking about the Kennedy letters. The focus there is Irish America. But, you know, for me, it's about trying to find people stories, interesting, fun stories that you can sort of hang these events on. People like, you know, some of the ones we've mentioned on the show already, or indeed the great Hercules Mulligan, who I will be talking about on the day as well. When you've got people with names like Gustavus Cunningham and Hercules Mulligan, you know you're on the right track.
19: And Turtle, all the names you've mentioned, including your own, have contributed to that golden age of Irish history. So keep up the good work, because I think by sharing these stories, it inspires new generations with that love of history. And I think what's going to happen in Ashford Castle for that history weekend and these other festivals and in your podcasts and then the books and so on, I think that is a way of keeping this golden age going.
20: Well, thank you, Patrick. I couldn't agree with you more.
19: We'll be back with more Talking History as we continue our discussion. And we'll be joined by Professor Scott Lucas as well. So stay with us here on News Talk.
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0: Together with Professor Liam Kennedy. He co-hosts the wonderful eight-part podcast series Ireland and the Making of America. Scott, you're very welcome.
1: Well, thank you so much for having me here.
0: I really enjoyed listening to the podcast episodes, and you begin with our great friend of the show, Professor Patrick Griffin from Notre Dame, and it's a wonderful way of exploring these stories, these connections, and those historic roots and links.
1: It's fantastic because, you know, full disclosure, I'm, you know, a recent blow-in, you know, a couple of years here in Ireland. So I'm like a student here of my new home. And then I'm learning all about these links back with my native country that I didn't know about because, you know, I knew, for example, about the mass immigration after the Great Hunger in the mid-19th century. But Patrick Griffin takes that story back to the first waves of immigration, which mainly the Scots-Irish, most of them from the north, you know, making a perilous crossing, you know, the Atlantic to this new country where they might get a bit of land, they might get a bit of opportunity. And very quickly, what you find is that the Scots-Irish become part of what is the colonial fabric and then the new country, you know, to the point where they're involved in the Declaration of Independence, they're involved in the Constitution, and they're involved, I think, and this is the interesting story for me, not just the headlines, not just at the top end, they're there at the local level, that as America is developing, as it's expanding, that they are Irish, but they are part of this new identity which is being created. Is it Irish? Is it American? Is it an interaction between the two?
0: And in the minds of these Americans, is Ireland real or is it some kind of mythical ideal where they have a vision of it, but it mightn't quite be the reality?
1: Well, I think you get two levels here. Of course, the first is that those who come from Ireland, and so we move from the 18th through the 19th and into the 20th century, and of course, they're still going to retain, you know, very close links back to where that they've come from. But as, you know, they're in America for a generation, two generations, three generations, of course, I won't say they're completely distanced from the old country, but it's like the vision of it might change just a bit. And then you have those Americans who don't have Irish heritage, but they have Ireland described to them or narrated to them. And that's where the myths come in. You know, and you all know all the stereotypes here. I'm not going to insult you with them there. But, you know, the type of landscape that you have in Ireland, the type of people that the Irish have, what their relationship is to the English who are in the country. And while there's elements of the myth that are certainly true, there always are, a lot of it takes on a very Irish-American feel. Thus, think about all the music, Irish-American music, about the longing for an Ireland which might not actually exist, but which you've kind of created in your head.
0: What I loved about the series as well is the way it takes us through that story step by step. And I enjoyed Kevin Kenny's episode, taking us beyond the famine. And I suppose how emigration changed and how you see more Catholics coming to the United States and a changing dynamic then in America as a result of that.
1: Yeah, I think that's absolutely fascinating because those Scots-Irish had mainly been Protestants, had continued in terms of Protestants. More than half of American presidents, 23 of the 45 presidents are of Scots-Irish stock, but until Kennedy, they were all Protestants. That early 19th century immigration is when it begins to start. Catholics begin to come across them, but of course it's spurred by the Great Hunger. And then you get this story through the 19th century where this vast influx of people just trying to survive, to be honest with you, but then going into, by and large, the American cities. And so they are having part of an effect on what New York becomes, on what Philadelphia becomes, on what Boston becomes, on what Chicago becomes. And far from just simply the idea that they are just the downtrodden, and they had come from dire circumstances, many of them, you know, establish themselves, they get jobs, they serve in, say, for example, the government, they serve in various public service roles, they become teachers, they become nurses, they become carers, and through that, they then become upwardly mobile. So you're not talking about, as it were, you know, these are charity cases. These are people who begin to develop lives and homes and become very much to be part of

0: communities as America is rapidly expanding into the 20th century.
1: Joel, you've done wonderful work with the Virtual Record Treasury of Ireland on these relationships and connections. And one very important element in terms of this country is the money that comes back to Ireland to support rebellions. And we can look at 1848, we can look into the 20th century, we can look at crucial figures who leave the revolutionary movement here and form new lives, create new lives over there, like John Mitchell. But that's a crucial part of our revolutionary history as well.
2: Yeah, and I think a lot of that comes about because of, obviously, these waves of migration we've been talking about. But I think that when you have, so in 1798, the rebellion happens here, you have United Irish exiles heading to America, and then you have a number of different times in the 19th century where there's kind of this flow of not just radicals, but also radical ideas back and forth between. So the founding of the Fenian movement in the United States, but then you also have, figures like Parnell, who has an American mother who travels over and does the kind of American tour. And so you have this real flow between of people, like Scott said, in terms of kind of at a local level in which the masses are flowing in, but then you also have the kind of currents of kind of high politics and obviously the funding of the Irish Revolution. There's this sale of war bonds, and a lot more money is raised in the sale of those bonds in the United States than in Ireland. And so there's this interesting flow. And then obviously, once you get to the 20th century, then you have JFK who comes to Ireland. So there's the flow back, there's kind of a flow back and forth. But then also, so it's a really fascinating, it's fascinating to see how those relationships develop. I mean, obviously, even at the beginning of the 19th century, you have somebody like O'Connell who has links with America. And so you, and Frederick Douglass is the emancipated slave who becomes this voice for freedom, becomes known as the American O'Connell. And it has great pride in this because of O'Connell's kind of anti-slavery stance. So there's a number of different connections there and back and forth between.
1: You mentioned JFK's visit, and I've recently thought, a great idea for a book. I get these ideas and then there's never enough time to write them, would be, the visits of American presidents to Ireland. And you look at JFK's visit, you look at more recently President Trump's visit, or before that President Biden's, but different reactions at different times, and depends on the presidency. Back in 1984, big controversy when President Reagan visited, and some protests. And it's very interesting, you can almost gauge elements of how Ireland views the United States or a particular president or where we are in the world by the reactions to the visits.
2: Yeah, well, in the recent Cambridge History of Ireland, Eunan O'Halpin talks about a shift that occurs in kind of Irish attitudes towards American foreign policy, even from Vietnam. But then at the same time, there's also this other side where in Ireland, there's a very real sense of the kind of American part in the Good Friday Agreement, in some of these, the peace process there. And so there's this two-sided maybe thing that goes on where there's goodwill around the American role in the peace process, but then also a reaction towards American foreign policy. And that's developed, obviously, over time, even more recently. As well, and more recently, the kind of political polarization in the States. So I think there's different, there's maybe a shift occurring, but I think even with Biden, it was interesting. There was a real sense of Biden coming, the greeting he got here, but also the meaning that it held for him. So yeah, maybe a shift, but then also, and then of course, still a massive American investment in Ireland. So that's another side of things as well.
1: Scott, very struck by what Joel said about Northern Ireland and the peace process and the Good Friday Agreement. And of course, you can look further back to the administration of Jimmy Carter and efforts there to mediate or for America to have some kind of role. And that American involvement and engagement with Northern Ireland has been a crucial part of the relationship as well.
0: Well, that's at all levels, of course. Again, at that community and local level, and we need to be forthright about that. There are a lot of folks are fundraising for NORAID, which is alleged to, be providing money to the IRA. When you have from the late 1960s. But then I think you have this development through the 1980s, for example, through key senators, key representatives like Edward Kennedy, like Tip O'Neill, who actually are working with not just the Carter administration, but then the Reagan administration before the breakthrough under Bill Clinton, which is we need to find a way forward. We need to have an active U.S. role as a broker to bring together the British government, to bring together the Irish government, and to bring together the various groups from the North. And I think that's a, you know, that's almost a 20-year story where it culminates quite rightly in that celebration of the Good Friday Agreement in 1998. But a lot of it is still not known about those constant efforts just to come out and bring out a bit of hope. Because to give you a different perspective, I actually have a third country in my life, which is, you know, I lived in the United Kingdom for almost 40 years. And I moved to the UK in the 1980s. And the overwhelming narrative there was of Reagan being allied with Margaret Thatcher. And, of course, we know the fairly tough line that Thatcher could take regarding issues regarding the North. And what I didn't see at the time there was, in fact, those elements in the Reagan administration who are trying to urge the British government to get out of the conflict, to find a way forward. So there's a lot of people that I think are involved in this.
1: Scott, I've heard it said that Irish America doesn't quite feature as prominently in American politics now, or in a very different way. There isn't quite going to be a new Tip O'Neill, that perhaps some of those strong, very interested some of those politicians who are very interested in that Irish connection, maybe their relationship with the country has changed.
0: Yeah, and you mentioned my great colleague, Liam Kennedy, the Clinton Institute. He and I differ a little bit on this. I mean, Liam looks at, you know, as it were, the decline of Irish America, and he talks about Joe Biden as the last Irish American president. And I think he might be right at that level. But I think there's two levels, in fact, three, where Irish America, or that idea of Irish America, is still important both back on this side. The first is more than 30 million Americans claim Irish American heritage. Now, that may be tenuous with a lot of them, but they still have that idea of a connection that takes place. The second here is that while we don't have Irish American politicians per se being as prominent, there are still some in the House, for example, who are doing very, you know, doing great work. What you have is politicians who don't have Irish heritage who are very conscious of Ireland. And that meant that from 2019, when the British government was really threatening to undermine the Good Friday Agreement, and indeed almost to pull out of the Good Friday Agreement with the restoration of a hard border, it was American politicians like a Nancy Pelosi that came over, and indeed Joe Biden said, no, this is not what we're going to stand for, to the point of actually saying you're not going to get a trade agreement with us if you pull out of the Good Friday Agreement. And I think the third level is that for many Americans, including politicians, they look at an Ireland which is very, very different in the past generation. And they look at an Ireland which, you know, for all the discussions we have about the issues that the Republic has and that the North has, that there's so much progress which has been made on social issues in that past generation. And you have American politicians saying they can learn from that experience, both in terms of moving forward in the North, but also what Ireland has done in picking up the mantle in terms of a 21st century society, which is one based on respect rather than on division.
1: Well, we're going to take a quick break now. We're going to say goodbye and thank you to Dr. Joel Herman for sharing his wonderful contributions on Irish and America. We're going to be joined after the break by Professor Bernadette Whelan, and Scott Lucas will be staying with us as well as we continue these explorations and perhaps explore how Ireland is perceived in America by the right wing, and allegations of Ireland being an anti-Semitic country, a violent country with crime rampant, and a new image of Ireland that is being presented. So stay with us here on News Talk.
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1: Welcome back. We're talking history, and tonight we are talking about the relationship between Ireland and the United States over the centuries. I'm rejoined by Professor Scott Lucas, Professor of International Politics at UCD's Clinton Institute, and delighted to be joined by Professor Bernadette Whelan, Professor Emeritus at the University of Limerick and a member of the Royal Irish Academy, and her books include De Valera and Roosevelt, Irish and American Diplomacy in Times of Crisis. Scott, can I ask you a question about how Ireland is perceived in the United States today by those on the right and perhaps the far right? Because I sometimes see popping up allegations that Ireland is overrun by migrants, that it's not a safe country, that it's anti-Semitic. You know, all these perceptions and images and claims about Ireland that you know, I don't recognize, but that seem to have taken hold, that Ireland in the mindset of some of these people is a very different Ireland from the one that we experience living here.
0: Yeah, it's sort of the 21st century polarization doesn't stay just in one country. And that's very true of the U.S. views of Ireland. Again, a lot of politicians, a lot of people at community level, a lot of young folks, you know, as well as the older generation, have this view of a changing Ireland, which is quite positive. If you think of the view they get of Irish culture, which is going back across the Atlantic right now, if you think about the advances that were made, for example, with LGBT rights, the advances that were made regarding women's rights, which have taken place in the past generation. But of course, there are those, as America's gotten polarized, who would see that as being, quote, woke. I mean, perverting that term in terms of what it means. They misuse it to say Ireland, in fact, is like onto trendy left-wing causes. That links up to the resentment amongst some in the U.S. that, you know, these U.S. businesses have come to Ireland. Ireland has greatly benefited from U.S. companies being benefiting here, has benefited in particular from a favorable corporate tax rate to bring in these companies for decades. But now you get people like Donald Trump's Commerce Secretary, Howard Lutnick, who says Ireland is ripping off the United States. You then have the issue in recent years, which of course involves the mass killings since 2023 of Hamas in Israel, then Israel's mass killing in Gaza, and that's brought up the wider Israel-Palestine issue. And because many people in Ireland believe that there should be a state of Palestine and security for Palestinians as well as for Israelis, a lot of people on the right in the United States don't like that. What all those issues, you know, would be part of legitimate, I think, political discussion, even if it's quite heated, except there is an organized campaign linked to the Trumpist network, which is to go after Ireland. And you can see it in certain publications. It's quite interesting that the Wall Street Journal every few weeks will have someone, quite office, an Irish, let's say, conservative writer who will cut loose about this country, Ireland, and how terrible it is, how it is supposedly anti-Semitic, how it is supposedly discriminatory against people on the right. You have it in U.S. outlets that will come over here, right-wing outlets that will come up and say that Ireland is censoring speech because of, you know, the regulations we have over media. And it is linked as part of a wider Trump effort, which is to remake Europe by supporting hard-right movements, something they made clear in December. It's a little bit more visible in the U.K., where they are supporting hard-right parties and trying to undermine the Labour government. But there are elements of it here, and not just in the Republic, I should say, but also in the North, with, for example, Turning Point, the organization that was founded by the late Charlie Kirk, trying to build up a chapter in the North to pursue its activism there. And again, with a largely negative view of what is happening in Ireland.
1: Bernadette, I'm interested in going back a little bit in time to the First World War and the presidency of Woodrow Wilson, who, you know, I think has a somewhat good reputation here, but yet when it came to things like the 1916 Rising and the execution of the leaders and what happened to Roger Casement, he was more, pretty much more on the British side than on the Irish side.
7: Yeah, indeed. I mean, part of the reason why I think Woodrow Wilson, as you say, might be seen as somewhat in a positive light in Ireland is obviously he was a democratic president, and the tradition had been that Ireland and the Irish question might get more of a hearing from him and from those around him. But it turned out very early on that Wilson really wasn't interested in anything that was going to disrupt the US-British diplomatic relationship. And he was, and indeed was quite critical, if you remember that speech, and just talking there about identity, the speech that he gave where he was critical of the hyphenated Americans, and a primary target was obviously Irish Americans. Because remember, Irish America at that stage was at the height of its strength in population terms in the US, where there was about 2.1 million who were Irish born in the States in 1900. So, he was very clear that, you know, you were either American or you were Irish, and you weren't going to be both. So when he does get into office, as you say, he gets in obviously with an Irish American vote, but it's also on the basis of his social legislation, which was going to be, carrying on from the progressive agenda, and there was going to be reform, particularly of social legislation, employment legislation, legislation around child labour. And so when, obviously when 1916 occurs, it's very clear from his actions and his inaction, more to the point, that in fact he is in no way says anything that disrupts, as I say, that diplomatic relationship. And he is very quick to refute any allegations that the British interception of the Aude, for example, carrying weapons from Germany, resulted from information leaked by the US government, the US administration to the British government on his orders. And if you want to think about how Irish America stays with him and puts America first, because remember, you're also in the middle of the war, and patriotism was the key issue for so many Irish in the States at the time. When after 1916 breaks out and occurs, he, and then there's the executions, there's a very mealy-mouthed, weak application to the British government to maybe do something about preventing the execution of Roger Casement. His appeal goes, it's not even an appeal, his notice about it goes very, very slowly through the State Department, arrives after Casement's execution. But then in November, remember, there are elections. What does Irish American do? They vote with Wilson. And there's no great issue around Irish independence. So Wilson, in a way, and that Wilsonian moment, as it was come to be known, 1918-1919, around promising self-determination, while Irish nationalists take up his political rhetoric very quickly, and it becomes the political rhetoric of the of Irish republicanism very early on. They also know very, very early on that his promise of self-determination would not apply to Ireland, as we know. And it wouldn't apply to Egypt, it wouldn't apply to India and other places as well. So the disappointment with him, within an Irish context, Irish nationalist context, comes through very quickly, and particularly evident in De Valera's utterings when he gets to the States.
1: And Woodrow Wilson is succeeded by a Republican, Warren Harding, who often appears at the bottom of the lists of worst presidents of the, or top of the list of the worst ones. And Warren Harding is a very interesting figure because during the election campaign, he shows support for Irish independence.
7: Yeah, he does. And he speaks very much in favour of a fundraising effort around the, it was the American Committee for the Relief of Ireland, to provide fundraising, to fundraise, provide funds for what was seen as the suffering Irish, and they were during the War of Independence. And he comes out in favour, but that's during the election. The minute he gets into office, his Secretary of State, Charles Evan Hughes, a New York lawyer, completely withdraws that, and nothing happens. Absolutely nothing. And we don't hear another word from Harding during his tenure. And of course, as you know, he dies early.
1: Do you think, Bernadette, there has been an Americanization of Ireland? And do you think that when you look at, say, the 20th century, we have become increasingly American, I suppose, in our focus, our outlook, and even in terms of our culture?
7: Yeah, I mean, I think it's funny when you look at the literature on Americanization, and surprisingly, perhaps for some people, the literature goes back to the early 19th century, when people talked about the Americanization of Ireland and were worried about it. And even the famed journalist W.T. Stead wrote a book, 1902, The Americanization of the World, or The Trend of the 20th Century. And in that, he says, every year, Ireland becomes more and more Americanized. And that's 1902. And certainly, when you look at the 20th century, as you say, following from very strong 19th century political support in the US for Irish republicanism and Irish nationalism, when you then hit the 20th century, you can look more broadly for channels through which American influences come to Ireland. So, for example, I've looked myself at Irish immigrant material culture that comes back. You can look at commercial propaganda, even in terms of shipping and transatlantic lines. As we know about Kevin Rockett's wonderful work on film. So there's religion, you can look at literary Americanization, and then there's obviously cultural as well as political. The returned Yank, all of its own, all of his or her own, could to deserve a whole study as well. So there are many channels, many more channels in the 20th century relating to modernization, the growth of consumer culture, through which you have American influences coming into Ireland.
1: Scott, I'm going to leave the final word to you and return to that wonderful podcast series you did with Professor Liam Kennedy on Ireland and the Making of America. If there was to be a sequel and you were to project forward to the relationship in the future and how you see Ireland and the United States continuing, how do you think the relationship will evolve? And given that there's a strong economic dimension now, there are those tensions between how different groups in the United States view Ireland, and perhaps that mythical element or mythical imagining of Ireland is kind of disappearing. Where do you think it will go?
0: You know, I hope it'll go beyond that notion of Americanization that you're just discussing, because I'm not a big fan of saying that we get Americanized. In a sense, I think that I'm actually learning what it means from other folks, from them, what it means for them to be Irish. And I think that's happening in a very changing world. I don't think, you know, the United States is still going to be very important for Ireland because of all these connections that we've talked about that go back centuries. But remember that you've also got these Irish connections with many countries around the world because of the diaspora. Think about the Irish in Canada. Think about the Irish in Australia. And also think about the moment where we are in 2026, when the idea that America just simply leads the world and everyone follows, that's not what's happening. We're getting a major realignment. And as you get, I think, a recognition from here in Ireland, not just about what happens in the United States or in Canada or Australia, but let's say across Europe, where Ireland is now, you know, a proud member of the European Union, indeed president of the European Union as I speak to you. As you get in Ireland, which is increasingly cognizant of what's happening in the Middle East or Asia or Africa, I think you have this new Ireland, which is not just how this country develops, but where Ireland sits in the world, which is not just simply tethered to the United States, which can be risky at times, as we've discussed, but an Ireland which has those links to the United States, but also builds up links elsewhere. And that provides, I think, a rich, rich possibility for Ireland. I only hope, and I must say this now returning to my native country, I hope we get that rich possibility for the United States, because I think that vision of learning from others rather than dominating others, America's sort of been cut adrift by those who try to dominate it right now. And an America which can learn from Ireland the way that Ireland can learn from the US and others, that would be a pretty good thing, I think, going forward.
1: Wow. Well, I think that's a wonderful note on which to end our discussion tonight. My thanks to Professor Scott Lucas, Professor of International Politics at UCD's Clinton Institute, Professor Bernadette Whelan, Professor Emeritus at the University of Limerick and a member of the Royal Irish Academy. And earlier we were joined by Dr. Joel Herman, a teaching fellow in early modern history at Trinity College Dublin, and the author, historian, broadcaster and podcaster Turtle Bunbury, who will be speaking at Ashford Castle's History Weekend on the 13th and 14th of November. Well, that does bring us to the end of another edition of Talking History. My thanks to my wonderful guests, and also to Aoife Breen for putting tonight's show together, for Aidan McKelvey for all his help, and for Micheál O'Connell for producing tonight's programme. We've got more debate and discussion next week, so I hope you can join us then. We've been Talking History. Good night.
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20: Good evening, I'm Fiona Ash. There's been another attack on Riyadh Airport. Saudi officials say a passenger terminal has been struck less than a day after 12 people were killed in an attack blamed on Iran-backed Houthi rebels. An Irishman is among more than 300 people injured in yesterday's strike. Houthi rebels in Yemen say their international airport in the capital Sana'a has come under renewed attack, blaming Saudi Arabia for the strike. Sky's Middle East correspondent Adam Parsons says this is asymmetric warfare.
21: On the one side in Saudi Arabia, you have great big lumps of infrastructure. You've got airports, you've got military bases, you've got things that are defended but obvious. On the other side in Yemen, you have Houthi groups who move quickly from place to place, who are mobile, who use missiles and drones.
20: At least 139 migrants have died after a boat capsized off the coast of Djibouti in East Africa. The UN says 84 people are still missing, while at least 15 children are among the dead. The boat was carrying more than 300 people, mostly Ethiopians, to Yemen when it sank, in what's been described as one of the deadliest disasters recorded on the route. The HSE could be hauled in front of the Public Accounts Committee after it was revealed the Department of Health is on track to exceed its budget by €1 billion this year. In a statement, the department acknowledged financial controls must be strengthened, saying it has sanctioned four HSE regions for going more than 2% above their budget allocations. It says they'll exit the sanction process when there is a sustained improvement in their financial position and controls. Veronica Guerin is being remembered as the Criminal Assets Bureau turns 30. The organisation was set up in the wake of the journalist's murder, following her efforts to trace the cash flow of criminal organisations. Crime journalist Paul Williams says her work was crucial.
22: The reason Veronica Guerin was shot was because she went to John Gilligan and asked him the question that none of the other arms of the state were prepared to ask him, or actually too scared to ask him. And that was, John Gilligan, where did you get the millions of pounds you have at your disposal to build this huge equestrian centre he was building out near Enfield?
20: And that's your news for now.
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20: It will be mild and humid overnight with some rain and drizzle in the north and east towards dawn. There'll be mist and fog patches in places. Lowest temperatures 10 to 15 degrees. 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
17: 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That's unified with a Y-O-U. Coming up on today's show, our panel will bring together the group behind the Dublin Independent Fashion Week and we'll have a chat about all things gender nonconforming in fashion and how fashion has become more inclusive in matters when it comes to size, gender and beyond. On What's Your Story, we'll meet comedian Mana Naik. And on the social scene, we'll be hearing about the new cookbook, The Tastes of Home, by... And on the social scene, we'll be hearing about the new cookbook, Tastes of Home, created by Saoirse Ethnic Hands and its Sanctuary Catering Project. But first... Dublin Independent Fashion Week recently brought together designers, models and creatives across Ireland. And one of the wider questions around fashion is how much space is there for people who don't fit traditional ideas around gender, identity and size. Today we're talking about inclusivity and gender nonconformity in fashion, what it looks like in practice and whether the industry is generally becoming more open to different ways of expressing themselves. Today I'm joined by Ashley Shack-Penn, Managing Director of Dublin Independent Fashion Week, Amanda Marquez, Social Media Executive, and Jason Andres, Brand and Socials Director. Welcome everyone.
23: Hey baby. Hi.
17: Awesome. So you guys, just a bit of a visual today guys. Everyone here is looking absolutely fabulous. Of course we're talking with fashion people, so of course they would come in looking hot. But when it comes to the Dublin Independent Fashion Week, Ashley, what exactly is the week about? We just finished it, or it just came about a couple of weeks ago, but what is it about and why does it exist?
24: Yeah, so Dublin Independent Fashion Week, we've been going since 2023. This year, 2026, was the first year we really formalized as a nonprofit. We really saw that as the important next step in really the evolution of us as an organization, because we started off really wanting to champion, empower, and support both emerging and established designers here in Ireland. And I think that's evolved as time has gone by and we've seen the demand. And this past year for our Fashion Week that ran from September 10th to the 16th, it was really a focus on, you know, supporting the emerging talent and everything. Ireland, or fashion in general right now, Irish fashion is huge around the world right now. So there's all that attention being paid to it. So it's like, how can we make sure that next generation that's going to be entering that industry, how are they best supported? How do they have that infrastructure that can support them and everything?
17: And that's so important when it comes to the emerging talent, because oftentimes you think of fashion and you think of like the big dogs and the big players in the industry, but they all have to start from somewhere. And as we're emerging in this new space, and when people often think of like fashion, I think of like America's Next Top Model and those kind of things. And they were like certain body types,
24: yeah,
17: certain ideals when it came to what you should look like, dress like and things like that. Jason, I want to ask you, when it comes to how we're emerging into like the fashion industry, do you think it is inclusive?
25: Well, definitely. The whole point of Dublin Independent Fashion Week is, and it's also part of our ethos, is the diversity and inclusion for all. And that, you know, expands more so from just race and body types and class. It is also, I think it's important that we champion diverse voices, really, for Fashion Week. And this isn't just about like the tokenism aspect of it all. For it starts with the people who are sat in the committee, you know, the deciding bodies, the muas, the hair, the actual designers that are showcasing for the week. It is all about making sure that their voice is seen and heard, not just in a very narrow sense, because we tend to kind of think of, like you said, like America's Next Top Model being just like a linear look into fashion. But I think it is changing, especially in Ireland anyways, I feel.
17: Amanda, how has it changed for you?
4: This is my first year with Dublin Independent Fashion Week, actually. So I was really happy to join a team. I remember when I was doing my interview to come in on board, and everyone just looked so different and so diverse. And to me, that was really important for me to feel welcome as an immigrant, as a non-binary person. These spaces, we need to build them ourselves sometimes so we can feel represented. And I think that Dublin Independent Fashion Week really is a space that champions that for everyone, not only the people who are wearing the clothes or designing the clothes, but it goes from, like Jason said, the people who are doing the makeup, them having enough chance to work on different skin types, things like that are important to us. And we really want to make sure everyone has a space for themselves.
5: And that's important in creating that space and what we're doing. But Ashley, I'd love to ask, like, in terms of Irish fashion as a whole right now, what does representation look like to you?
24: Yeah, I think inclusivity and representation, you know, it's evolved so much and it's constantly evolving as the demographic changes, as a country changes. Mm-hmm. I think really that first wave of representation really just looked like what now we call tokenism, right? We see someone on a runway, we see someone in a campaign, and we're like, that person looks like me or sounds like me or has the same ideas as me. That maybe is paving the way for me. And now it's evolved into something that we're really proud to champion, of that accessibility and that participation, like Amanda and Jason were saying. It's like, it's not just seeing one person not working anymore. It's seeing all of us being able to access those roles, being able to be paid for those roles and stuff like that. So I think that's really important for us. When I used to work in this, like, the startup industry, we would always tell companies for sustainability, inclusivity, diversity, it needs to be really integrated in your company from day one, because it just gets harder and harder as your company gets bigger to actually make those changes. So that's what we've really done with Dublin Independent Fashion Week. Even just looking around the room today at my team, we have a Filipino Irish, we have a Brazilian Irish, Asian American Irish, myself. So what we've tried to do is build a team that's really representative of what a new Dublin, a new Ireland looks like today. And then that really filters down into things like the creative industries. And Ireland is so unique in the fact that since its beginning, the country has been so great at artistic expression, and fashion is one of the most naturally expressive ways that people communicate with other people. But as same like you said, it's also one of the most exclusive. So that's really what we're doing here with Independent Fashion Week, is making sure that we can hold on to that creative expression and still make it inclusive.
5: And so, like you said, Ashley, in terms of just like the fashion industry, it's kind of like exclusive, which makes people kind of, in my head, when something is exclusive, you kind of really want to be a part of it. And then when you make it inclusive, you're like, oh, this is just for everyone. I don't want to be a part of it. How, Jason, from your perspective, how can we actually build that sense of inclusivity while also getting people to really be a part of the movement? Do you get what I mean? In terms of the idea of exclusivity, you know?
6: Yeah. Well, there is still an allure to fashion, you know, the dressing up and the status and being part of an in-group. It's exclusive in that way, where the people that want to tap into that creative have to know about the industry and have to know about who to talk to, MUAs, etc. But it's inclusive in that way where if you want to start fresh, if you, say, are someone who doesn't know anything about fashion, that you can walk into one of the many events. Actually, this year we had 40 events throughout the week, you know, walk into one and just be mesmerized, you know, take it all in. And it could be a workshop, it could be a runway. We had like a swimwear launch at a sauna, that was camp. And then we had also emerging designers, collective designers. And it's starting that spark, really, for someone maybe outside of the industry or maybe in the industry but want to expand on it, to then be someone who is at the top kind of dog at the game. I think, Amanda, you could talk a little bit about this, getting into the industry and your aspirations from before and how Fashion Week kind of changed that for you.
4: Definitely. I also think for the inclusion part of it, for us, is really important. And we do this in different ways that are very, like, connected to the Fashion Week itself. We have a members portal that is free, and any talent in Ireland can join, and they can showcase their work, and then producers and designers can find them. This is very important for us because it opens a platform for people to really showcase their work. And another thing is not having exclusive events that are invite only or influencers or press only. We did open events. We did free events as well. So everyone has a chance to come in and experience that part, even if they maybe sometimes are a little curious, but a little scared of it because it can be a bit intimidating. So if you start jumping in like slowly, you can see so much. And I think that really increases the interest. And I think fashion is all about that, is like bringing people together as well.
5: It's that, it's, and what I'm hearing from all of you is like, it's bringing people together, bringing people to have that sense of self-expression, but also exploring what even identity, what gender, what who they are as individuals as well. And jumping into that conversation when it comes to finding who you are in your fashion, Ashley, what does it mean to you to kind of find who you are through dress?
24: That's a really good question. And I think the best example I can think of is earlier this year, I got married and...
5: Congratulations.
24: Like, you weren't there at the wedding. And I, for one of my outfits, I had a Chinese tea ceremony and I wore a traditional Chinese qipao. And I was thinking to myself as I was getting it made, as I was getting it tailored to myself, and even as I was doing the Chinese tea ceremony itself, if you had asked me when I was in secondary school, when I was in 15, when I'm at my most impressionable and probably scariest years of my life, if you had asked me if I had worn a traditional Asian dress to my wedding, I would have said, no way. I don't want to get made fun of. I don't want people to ask me why I smell weird, why I sound different, something like that. And then fast forward, like, what, 10 years later, 15 years later, I am proud to wear this. And part of the reason why I'm proud to wear that is because I've seen so many people wear a Mandarin collar. I've seen so many people wear those patterns, those like Asian patterns. And of course, that goes into the realm of cultural appropriation. But I'm also such a believer in like cultural appreciation, because if I hadn't seen a tall, skinny white girl walking down the runway in a qipao, I wouldn't have thought that I could have worn that. And yeah, that's problematic in its own way, but I can see how like my own expression on what I dress has been affected by what I see. And maybe it's not what I see in a model, but it's what I see on like what's culturally accepted and what's put out there.
5: And it's really telling to when you say that, okay, the fact that you were able to see it in somebody that has a different identity or different body or different way, it even just puts that spark on, I can actually wear that too. In terms of even just like that fluidity and wearing clothes across lines of gender, across lines of identity, what is your perspective, Jason?
25: I definitely came from, like, I wasn't exposed to fashion at a young age, and I didn't really think of it as an avenue for expression for me. It was when I was in university that I thought to myself, like, I need to kind of push myself a little bit more. And I started experimenting with what I thought anyways from that time were like traditionally like women's clothing, and how that opened myself internally as well on some introspect on who I am as a trans person, as a non-binary person. And I really think that today I wear my clothes as armor. It's so cliche to say that, but the way that I carry myself in public, the way that people perceive that identity, the way that I float, the way that I interact with people, the way that people see me and look to themselves and be like, that could be me or that couldn't be me, but I want to be something else, is... it speaks a lot more before I even open my mouth. And that is the power of fashion. And that is also the power of us championing a lot of that emerging designer kind of type and, you know, students and graduates, is there's a lot of grit and a lot of subversion to what is expected with traditional showcases of fashion. And, you know, ones that are cough, cough, LVMH, that are very much streamlined, or very, you know, have ties with Israeli bonds, and these can get a little bit more of the dominant culture and more like restricting, whereas like I feel that, and in my expression anyway, is that I feel more fluid and I feel more free and I feel more powerful that I get to wear the clothes that I want, and it's through fashion, I feel, that is most powerful.
5: And it's important to feel that sense of, and I love how you say your clothes as a sense of armor for you to bring yourself to the room before you even open your mouth.
25: Exactly.
5: Is that similar for you, Amanda?
4: I think for me, it's actually a little different in the sense of, I come from Brazil, which is a very colorful country. We express ourselves so loudly, like through Carnival and so many other celebrations. But at the same time, we are very judgmental of other people. Gasp. So when I used to live in Brazil, I was very restrained on my fashion. And when I moved to Ireland, I had an experience where I felt like maybe I am not a woman. I sit in that intersection of like fit, identifying with everything and not all of anything at all sometimes. So I consider myself gender fluid. And when I first discovered that, I felt like I needed to present myself really masculine for people to see me that way. And I think as time went by and I started to feel more comfortable in who I am and how I express myself, then I went back to the feminine, more feminine clothes. And I was like, I actually don't care how people perceive me because this is what makes me feel good. So I will just wear the clothes and whatever. Like, I don't really think about what is female, what is male. And people will perceive me in the way they want to perceive me. And I started to care less about that and more about how my clothes make me feel. I feel like that is more important.
5: And it sounds like you all have had like the sense of self-actualization with the way you dress, with your clothes. And a lot of people don't necessarily think that when they're just putting on clothes, they just think they're putting on clothes. Yeah. But it has so much in terms of how you're perceived, in terms of how you walk into a room, in terms of how you're engaging with each other, in terms of how you see yourself. And specifically in terms of how other people see you, it's not just in that day-to-day encounter, but it's also within the digital media, the social media. So I'd love to ask you, particularly the folks that work in social media and digital marketing, like, what role does social media play in terms of the way we look around around fashion and in terms of how we actually see ourselves and the way that we dress? Jason, maybe I'll start with you.
25: It's globalized the standard for fashion, and it's good in the sense that there's a lot more styles to be explored. But I do think there's still a lot of like players in the social game that are killing it, myself included, yes. And Amanda, of course.
24: What are your ads?
25: Oh my gosh, honey, you should ask. It's at Pariah Hilton.
4: Sorry, it's New Jukebox.
25: New Jukebox, yes. And it is cool to also see different perspectives from a lot more niche creators as well. So I do say the beigeification of it all, but there is a lot more out there styling choices that I'm really, really in love with.
5: And yourself, Amanda?
4: I like to bring like a different point that worries me about social media and fashion, which is how fast trends move, because now everything loses interest so fast. So people usually get really bored of clothes and styles very, very fast. So a trend right now will last around 2 months, if that, before people move on to the next thing. And I think this is our responsibility, not only as creators, but people in the industry, to bring out the conversations about sustainability and how we wear our clothes and the intent behind it. I think that's why knowing your personal style is very important, and being also open to have difficult conversations, because I think we need to take care of the planet as well. And fashion is a big, big player when it comes to like destroying it. So we need to be really mindful of that. So for Dublin Independent Fashion Week is also where the designers that work with deadstock or repurpose clothing, that's where they really have a space to shine, and we can bring out these conversations forward.
5: And that's a really great point to bring in terms of the sustainability of fashion as well. Not only is it a form of self-expression, but because to the point that Amanda made in terms of how quickly trends move, it's people are just like buying the thing and throwing it away. So how do you, in terms of your perspective, Ashley, how do you believe that we should start understanding that sustainability element of fashion?
24: I mean, so much of that trend cycle and that speed is perpetrated just by the overall like massive fashion conglomerate industry, right? We have like the autumn winter, we have the spring summer collections. We are benefited by the temperate weather here, where we don't really need those four seasons. We can have 1 week and it will have looks that you can wear all throughout the year, essentially. So we don't have any split between the seasons, which means you can wear something and you'll be able to wear it. You'll buy something, you'll be able to wear it all year. We also had no gendered collections, essentially. We had collections that could be worn by anyone who identifies with any identity, which is fantastic. And then we had, like Amanda was saying, so many of our designers, when they all of them sign on to become a DIFW member, we have a list of different basically, pillars? Yeah, things that they have to agree to, the pillars, and one of them is sustainability. So a lot of our designers focus on using dead stock material, which would be fabric.
5: What is dead? Oh, yes.
24: Yeah, I was going to say, it'd be textiles or fabrics that come from the wider manufacturing industry that are no longer used. They could be offcuts, they could have been samples. Those all generally become waste. But now there's a lot of organizations. I work for a clothing reuse textile charity, Change Clothes. They have a huge amount of textiles that come from the they come from like rugs or curtains or all those different types of places. We have a designer who's an emerging designer called Julian Hoxwell. He actually didn't even come from the fashion industry, so it's a really great success story about he was a food science major at UCD. He met some other designers through Fashion Week, and he was invited to join their collective show. And he got all of his dead stock fabric from Change Clothes. And because they were curtains and those type of like really thick, nice materials, he made these really structured like corsets and tailored bodices and everything, which looked amazing. And traditionally you'd see in really high-end designers like Chanel and their tweed suits or something, you know, which would be thousands, if not more. Whereas we can do it sustainably and we can do it at a more accessible price point.
5: And that's a really fantastic, just even hearing the stories of the designers and your members and people that are engaging, it's a case study on how we can actually make the industry not only more sustainable, but make it representative of all people in Ireland, but also inclusive in terms of gender as well. So thank you so much for coming on the show. And it's really great to hear about the work that you're all doing. Well, folks, that was Ashley Shack-Penn, Amanda Marquez, and Jason Andres of Dublin Independent Fashion Week. Coming up after the break, we'll hear more from comedian Mana Naik. Stay with us.
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17: Welcome back. 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Now, Manna Naik is a comedian whose hit show From Mumbai to Corkby explores his life as an Indian migrant living in Cork, rooming with Irish family and learning the Irish language. He brought the show to festivals including Seen and Heard at Smock Alley Theatre, Dublin Fringe at Bewley Cafe Theatre, and All Together Now. Together, we're talking to him about his move to Ireland, finding his place in Cork, and turning his experience of migration into comedy. Welcome, Manna. I would love to hear your story about like migrating to Ireland and specifically Cork, the Rebel County. How did that all happen from Mumbai to Cork?
1: I think it's a very long story in a way, but to condense it, I was looking for opportunities to

0: Completely different. I'm going to go all the way. So where does everybody go to in Ireland? Usually people go to Dublin, right? So I said, oh, I'm going to go the other way. I'm going to go to Cork. Where does everybody go to in Cork? UCC is usually a popular choice. I said, you know what? I'm going to go into CIT. Well, back in the day it was CIT. Now it's MTU. But no, I think that's how kind of the decision came. And I wanted to do something different. I wanted to be in a place where I was kind of on my own, trying to figure out if I didn't know anybody, how would I navigate and build myself up there. So purely from that perspective, I kind of moved to Cork, and it was supposed to be only a year, but here we are 8 years later.
1: That's beautiful. And what I'm hearing from you is that, like, maybe you're that mad of when people go one way and I go the other. Is that kind of how your personality is?
0: Purely, it was like in a great metaphorical way about Cork being the rebel county. It just happened to be like a rebellious. I just didn't like doing things what everybody else does. I was also very philosophical. I've said it on multiple shows. I had this great quote stuck with me, which says, "A ship is safe in a harbor, but that is not what a ship is built for." So I said, "Yeah, I need to kind of." Like, and be in charge of a different adventure on my own. And that's how the whole kind of journey came into play. I just wanted to do something different, which nobody else did.
1: And it was an adventure, and it sounds like one that is worth really telling, especially when it comes to your experience living, boarding, and creating your community here in Ireland, and particularly Cork. Can you tell us your first impressions of what it was like to live in Cork? I hear from a lot of migrant communities, even the accent alone is something hard for people to adapt to.
0: I suppose, yeah, the accent was definitely a bit of a challenge because I would only be used to say the London English and the American English that they show on sitcoms. So that was a bit of a challenge. It took me a while to get used to it, but it was all right. Like, people had been very welcoming since I was here. I don't really have any bad experiences to share. Cork also, I feel, is perfect because it was like a perfect balance between not being too big of a city, but it was not too tiny to for it to be like, too small either. So it was like the perfect balance between both worlds. I still run into my friends and coworkers randomly onto the street. That's another good thing as well. And yeah, as I said, I was very new here. I used to ask random people, "Oh, how do I get here?" Because I didn't know the locations, even though it was on maps sometimes. And yeah, I just was helped so much by the people when I had moved here. My college faculty as well, teachers, everybody was incredibly nice, kind. And I was 22, so I was a bit naive as well when I moved here. So yeah, overall, very positive experience. And a lot of the people helped me settle in.
1: That's beautiful. And it's those kind of like maybe naive, awkward experiences that really shape your character, especially as a young adult. And in your case, shape it into your artistic practice to comedy. Can you actually walk me through how you actually got to that point of entering into the comedy world? Did you come from India as a comedian?
0: Oh, no. So I only started doing stand-up in Ireland in 3.5 years ago. I was always passionate about stand-up, but I was like a typical nerdy geek. I have a day job. I work as a data scientist slash AI engineer. That's usually my main passion, my day job. I just purely happened to get into stand-up by accident, to kind of make a social event out of, like, to build my social life and stuff, because a lot of my friends had moved away, and I did an open mic just to give it a go once. And I thought, look, I'll do it once, I don't have to do it again. But it just, like, one of the guy who ran the club, he came up to me and he said, "Oh, I think you're funny, just come back again." And I was like, okay, I'll just do it to meet people. Like, doing stand-up on such a scale was not a part of the plan, but that just eventually developed into a passion. And then here we are, so it was purely by accident. I did not intend on doing this at all. I love comedy, but doing it on stage by yourself is completely different. So yeah, it's purely by accident I got into this.
1: And how does it feel to be on stage?
0: Very nice, very interesting. I think overall, since I've grown from like doing small open mics to bigger clubs to bigger venues, you find yourself being, it's a bit intimidating, but the more you do it, the more you kind of get over that

0: fear as well. One of my motto has always been, if something makes you scared, you run towards it, not away from it. So I try to, every time I'm afraid of something, I tell myself, oh, I'm going to stay here a bit longer. You know, I want to confront this fear. And yeah, I think now being on stage, even though I still have nerves, it's a combination of excitement and, like, you know, nerves as well. So yeah, it's amazing to be on stage. Just, you have 400, 300 people listening to you. It's amazing.
1: And that's incredible. And of course, it's completely natural to be nervous before a show, but it's great to hear that you have really transitioned into and use that fear as a tool to just kind of run towards creating that confidence and using your own personal experience to get some laughs. And I'd love to ask, even with the show from Mumbai to Cork, by what parts of your immigrant experience do you find people laugh more at, or is it laughing with or laughing at? I don't know. What parts do you think are the most resonated?
0: I think a lot of the people usually relate to a lot of stuff. So me living with an Irish family as well. So there are parts which are unique to me as well, and people are very interested to it as about that as well. But there are parts of the show where people are like, oh, wow, like I have also been in the same situation, because no matter who you are, where you're from, you have traveled abroad, you have been in a situation where, you know, you felt you didn't belong, and, like, you know, there's always, you get into some embarrassing stories. So there's always a shared empathy in that group of room that, oh, I may not have lived your life, but I know exactly, I can empathize what that experience can be like. So what you realize is there is a lot more you have in common with people than what makes you different, you know. So I think that was one of the things which people really love about. There's always a curiosity about new experiences, which I talk about, because it's a bit of a unique story. But they realize, oh, despite of all this, like, you know, we still have a lot of common, because we have also been in similar situations, I suppose.
1: And I think, yeah, it's what I'm hearing from you is that while there may be differences in, like, traveling experiences, immigrant and non-immigrant, there are core feelings that people have in terms of that feeling of not belonging, feeling a bit awkward, feeling not understanding thing. And it sounds like your work really resonates to the feeling rather than that, the and also the unique experience that you have. So that's great. What has been the reception so far?
0: People have liked it. People have liked it a lot. I think so the run was sold out at the Dublin Fringe. All the six shows
1: Fantastic.
0: Were sold out. It was a brilliant experience. A lot of people came up to me after the show. I was like, oh, that was brilliant. That was great. Good positive reviews. What was very surprising was, I know it was predominantly aimed at, like, an Irish audience as well, but I met someone who was an American who had lived in Switzerland for a majority of her life. And she's like, oh yeah, I could relate to an experience as well. There was somebody who was very new as an Indian who had moved here. They came to see and they were like, oh, I get it. Somebody was Polish, they could relate to the show. And I was like, oh wow, this is, like, you know, as I said, like, despite of, like, you know, different backgrounds, there was always some sort of common grounds and resonation for people.
1: That's fantastic. And I want to ask you personally, what has comedy, like, given you as a person?
0: I do think stand-up comedy really changed my life, my perspective about life. One of the things personally is, because stand-up comedy, a lot of what you write is dealing with failure as well. So I developed a very healthy attitude towards failure, or when a joke doesn't work, when you're trying it out, because a lot of what you write is going to be terrible. I have a very healthy relationship of how, when things don't work out as well, it also keeps me humble. When things do go well, it's like, yeah, remember to keep yourself grounded. Humor has also been very instrumental. While humor is subjective, it has helped me connect with people in a brilliant way. Like, some of my favorite gigs have been in places like Care, in Tipperary, Cashel, some in Dungarvan. So in places you're not necessarily see me, or see, like, an immigrant comic, but that really helped me connect with the people there. And I was like, and those were some of my best gigs. And that's when you realized, oh wow, humor is a great tool to essentially break that barriers and establish common ground with people where you expect you in other worlds you would not expect to have that connection, if that makes sense.
1: It does make sense. And it sounds like you're creating such a massive impact with your words, with your comedy, with your art, Manan. Thank you so much for coming from Mumbai to Cork Bay to create such an impact with us. Thank you again for coming on the show.
0: Thank you. Thank you so much. Thank you for having me.
1: Thank you again, folks. That was Manai, who is a comedian based in Cork. And up next after the break on the social scene, we'll meet Farah Hadary, who is from the Sanctuary Catering Project. See you then.
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1: Welcome back, everyone. You're listening to Unified. Now, food carries memories of home, family, and culture, especially when you're building a new life in another country. Taste of Home is a new cookbook by Saoirse Ethnic Hands and its Sanctuary Catering Project, bringing together recipes from women from migrant communities alongside their stories and cultural traditions. I'm joined by the project coordinator, Farah Hadary, to tell us more about the book and where it came from. Welcome, Farah. How are you?
8: Thank you so much. Thank you for inviting.
1: No, we're delighted to have you here. And the project sounds really super interesting. I want to ask you, where did the idea of Tastes of Home come from?
8: So, as you know, that we are working for the Sanctuary Catering Project. It is the under the Saoirse. And when I was working with the woman, so we found that they are not just cooking, but they are sharing their stories and they are just making some connection between their country and their classmate countries. So that is why we thought that why we should not bring this beautiful culture sharing and storytelling inside the book, that we can give it to all the people. We had many reasons, but two most of them was just to give them the confidence. And the second one was just we want to share their story, because I'm dealing with the clients and with the organization. And the clients just know Farah, but they didn't know the women that they are behind the Sanctuary Catering. And this beautiful book, just it has the story for them. And if everyone just look at that, they can understand about them.
1: Fantastic. And I know the book, there's a variety of cultures and countries that the books come, that the food and the recipes come from. What does that kind of tell us about the experiences of migrants or modern Ireland today?
8: So I think it is very clear that the Taste of Home shows the real Ireland, and it shows the diversity that we have in Ireland. We have the many nationalities in Ireland, and especially in Cork, that they are living together in a society. And we have 9 different nationality in Taste of Home. So we bring this diversity in Taste of Home, and also we provide the diversity of food for our clients in Cork. And we have the Ireland. So I need to mention that why we have the Ireland here inside of the Taste of Home. We want to respect to the Ireland people and also Ireland government that they welcome the refugees and migrants. And we want to just share their previous foods or culture or heritage in the home, in the Taste of Home, that they can have the part in the Taste of Home.
1: And that's beautiful. And it's ensuring that sort of cross-cultural engagement and tastes and food. And I know each story comes with the woman who cooks it. Why is it important to have the personal story incorporated into the book?
8: I think it depend to the idea that we got for the Taste of Home. I mentioned in first question that they were sharing their stories when they are cooking. Some of them, even they didn't know the English, but they make a very good relationship just because of the cooking. And now they are good friends. Now they are working together, and they know about the culture of their country even without just studying about the culture, just with the sharing the food. So it was important for us because our ladies, they have a good experience and good skills, and we help them to just make it, bring it in a professional way, and we introduce them to the MTU. They did the Killarney skills there, and it is the level 6 certificate. And they now understand that how they can work in the professional kitchen. But some of them, they had the previous experience and skills in their home country. And it was important for us that we should bring this ability that they have. And they had a good memory. They had the grandma, they had the father, or maybe husband or sister that they learned from them. And they want to appreciate them. They want to bring their memory alive. So we gave them the opportunity that they can mention it in the cookbook.
1: That's fantastic. And it's something that a lot of migrants have when they come into a country. They have the skills, they have the memory of their home, they have these tangible things that they can contribute to Irish society. And cooking and food is one of that. And it's great to hear that the women also had the ability to get that qualification to so they can work and bring the tastes of home to the Irish public as well. And specifically, how have people reacted to the recipes and the food so far?
8: The people until now, when I'm just giving taking the feedback from the clients, especially, their feedback is really positive, and it is something that before we are starting the catering project also in the Sarisha, just we just met some of the friends. They are happy and they just speaking. Okay, for example, the Afghanistan food is good. When I was there, or for the Morocco, when I was in Morocco, their food was nice. So we thought that why we should not bring this kind of the taste in the Ireland, not outside of the Ireland. So, and because of that, we just create this project also. And the people they have really good positive, and they are supporting us, especially the community and the nonprofit organization. They are our client for now, and they are happy. And I'm going in person in the event when my team just delivered the food. I asking about the feedback because I want to have a better and better quality for the future. And when I'm speaking with the clients, so I didn't receive any negative feedback, be honest, until now.
1: That's fantastic. So no negative feedback means it's all positive.
8: Yeah, fortunately.
1: And specifically when it comes to even the recreation of the food, I find that there were maybe some recipes and some ingredients that people may not have accessible, especially if they're living in rural Ireland. Mm-hmm. What would you recommend to people that want to try the food or want to replicate the food and may not have those ingredients?
8: I think one type of the integration is integration for the food. And when we are coming to the new country, we need to adapt ourselves for some ingredients. If you see the cover of the cookbook, it is a food from Afghanistan, from my own country. And we call this ashak. And we use leeks in Afghanistan. It is not available in Ireland. Mm. But we try to use the leeks that we have here. So just we replace that leeks with that. But it gives us the same taste and also the same feeling that we have, because we are using this food, especially when we are together and we want to just spend some like fun and time and joke together, and just we are busy, we are doing this. So it gives us the same feeling. Mm. So some of the food, even the taste and the smell, just take you back in your home country. And so just by replacing some of the ingredients, they can do it easily.
9: And it's important to because there's some things that we just can't find in your home country that is here. And it's important to find and do that work, like you said, with the leeks, to just use what's adaptable here within the recipe and make sure that that you can do your best.
8: You know? And I should mention, and also I should thank you, the International Garden that we have in the Cork. So it is under the Cork Migrant Center, and they give the space for the migrants. If they have their own seeds from that country, so they can just grow it there. And some of that vegetable can be grown on that international garden,
9: and they can use.
8: Sorry?
9: What if they come from a hot country? Is it going to grow?
8: The seeds that they have their home country, and they trying to grow it there.
9: Yeah.
8: Some of the vegetable, if it doesn't need a special weather, so it can be grown on that international garden,
9: Because I know my background
8: is not
9: Nigerian.
8: The magic. But but just belongs to the weather.
9: How are they going to grow like mangoes and bananas in Ireland? It's too cold.
8: No, some things that we have the environment for that.
9: Okay,
8: not
9: perfect.
8: All of the things.
9: Perfect. And it sounds like this whole project is a really like collective project for like the sense of belonging to Ireland and supporting people to belong to Ireland. Are there any foods that were particularly important, especially with the women in creating their recipes? Were there any stories that came about that was really an example of them adapting or becoming a new home in Ireland?
8: I think because I'm migrant also, so when we are moving to a new country, we cannot bring many things with ourselves. But it doesn't mean that we should forget it. So as we respect to the Ireland culture and Ireland food and many things that new, even the language that we are using here. So we need to have our own also to just for identity that we have. And some of the foods, so it is just we are using for some celebration or wedding or maybe New Year that some of the countries they are celebrating. So they are something that they give them the memory of their home. Mm-hmm. Because, for example, if your sister likes a food and you make this here in Ireland, so automatically you remember your sister because she loves that food, yeah? Mm-hmm. And it is something that it has the direct connection with the food source.
9: And food is one of the senses.
8: Yeah.
9: And when you taste it, it just activates. I know for me growing up, there was a fruit I've talked about it previously. It's called an agbanumo. Mm-hmm. And it's Nigerian. And you can't find it here because it's too cold to grow. But anytime you grow it, and I get at my hands and it just activates like when I was a toddler and I can remember this tree that my grandmother had in Nigeria. So it's such a beautiful way that food can activate certain memories and give you that sense of belonging. What's your opinion in terms of food as a sense, as a part of belonging?
8: So I think before that, so we have a chopper for Nigeria too.
9: Oh, fantastic.
8: From your country. And we have okra soup.
9: Oh, yes, here. I love that.
8: And jollof rice.
9: Yes.
8: Yeah, we have this also. Yeah, we have some of your foods here. So I think it is like, can you repeat it? Sorry, just.
9: How does food create a sense of belonging?
8: Yeah. We have the idiom in our own language that on the day, all of the people, they are busy with their work, with their study, with everything. But at the night, they are just around one table. Mm. And so the food is something that just bring all the people together in every place of the earth, because it's something that give you this, that the feeling of the belonging, because you feel you need the food. It is something that everybody needs, and also you have the, you can share the food with the other people, and also you feel that you have the guest. Yeah, you can have the guest in your own home. So when you are in another country that you are sharing, so you automatically feel belong in that country too.
9: That's beautiful, and you're correct in saying that's a common thing in every culture. Food is a thing that brings people together.
8: Yeah.
9: And if you are from a different culture, and a thing like, one of the first things I always recommend people is like, just try their food first.
8: Yeah.
9: And see if we like it.
8: Yeah. And it is just that it is the start of the communication that what is this? How you made it?
9: Mm-hmm.
8: And when you are using this, so it is just give you the way of the communication too.
9: Awesome. And in terms of the Sanctuary Catering Project and the book as well, what is the hope for the book as people like read it and buy it?
8: From my own opinion, so I want the people just they should not just take it like recipes.
9: Mm-hmm.
8: Because if they want to have the recipes, they can easily find it in the internet. So it is not something really hard. But they need to learn about the stories of the people that we have inside of the book. So we have the beautiful ladies from Ukraine. And she was a lawyer in her country, and she has a very good experience. But she interested in cooking too. And if you read her story, so I think she is a hero, because she passed a lot of things, and now she is in Ireland, and she doesn't know English like a professional, but she is trying to learn, and with that English, she is able to cook a very delicious food. So this is something that I want the people take from the book, that when we give the people, and especially the migrants, the opportunity, so they can grow, they can improve. But they have their own ability, their own skills, their own experience. They brought many things with them, even the knowledge, but they need opportunity. And we should see the opportunity. I have a famous sentence in my content that see potential and create opportunity. And they can just know about the woman that we have inside of this book.
9: Fantastic. Where can people buy the book?
8: You can just visit our website, The Sanctuary Catering, and go there and buy the book.
9: Well, thank you so much, Farah. Again, folks, that was Farah from The Sanctuary Catering Project, who was telling us about the book Tastes of Home. And again, you can go on their website to buy the book. Thank you so much, Farah.
8: Thanks a million. Thank you for the opportunity. Thank you so much.
9: And that brings us to the end of today's show on Unified, supported by Commissioner Mann. 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
22: Good evening, I'm Fiona Ash. There's been another attack on Riyadh Airport. Saudi officials say a passenger terminal has been struck less than a day after 12 people were killed in an attack blamed on Iran-backed Houthi rebels. An Irishman is among more than 300 people injured in yesterday's strike. Houthi rebels in Yemen say their international airport in the capital Sana'a has come under renewed attack, blaming Saudi Arabia for the strike. Sky's Middle East correspondent Adam Parsons says this is asymmetric warfare.
23: On the one side, in Saudi Arabia, you have great big lumps of infrastructure. You've got airports, you've got military bases, you've got things that are defended but obvious. On the other side, in Yemen, you have Houthi groups who move quickly from place to place, who are mobile, who use missiles and drones.
22: At least 139 migrants have died after a boat capsized off the coast of Djibouti in East Africa. The UN says 84 people are still missing, while at least 15 children are among the dead. The boat was carrying more than 300 people, mostly Ethiopians, to Yemen when it sank, in what's been described as one of the deadliest disasters recorded on the route. The HSE could be hauled in front of the Public Accounts Committee after it was revealed the Department of Health is on track to exceed its budget by €1 billion this year. In a statement, the department acknowledged financial controls must be strengthened, saying it has sanctioned 4 HSE regions for going more than 2% above their budget allocations. It says they'll exit the sanction process when there is a sustained improvement in their financial position and controls. Veronica Guerin is being remembered as the Criminal Assets Bureau turns 30. The organisation was set up in the wake of the journalist's murder, following her efforts to trace the cash flow of criminal organisations. Crime journalist Paul Williams says her work was crucial.
24: The reason Veronica Guerin was shot was because she went to John Gilligan and asked him the question that none of the other arms of the state were prepared to ask him or actually too scared to ask him. And that was, John Gilligan, where did you get the millions of pounds you have at your disposal to build this huge equestrian centre he was building out near Enfield?
22: And that's your news for now.
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22: It will be mild and humid overnight, with some rain and drizzle in the north and east towards dawn. There'll be mist and fog patches in places. Lowest temperatures 10 to 15 degrees. And now you're up to date on News Talk.
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0: Hello and welcome to Future Proof on News Talk. This is the show where we take a closer look at the world around us. My name is Jonathan McRae. Coming up on this week's programme, we're going to be talking about ancient smallpox and a sample that Trinity researchers took from the body of a dead Inca. Fascinating story. And the surprising lives of leaves. If you'd like to get in touch with the programme, you can email us, science@newstalk.com, or you can WhatsApp us, 087 1400 106. We get to all of your comments in the podcast. You can listen and subscribe for free in the Go Loud app. Now, first up, as always, it's time to look back at some of the more interesting stories from the world of science this week. We're joined by Ruth Freeman, Director, Research for Society in Research Ireland, and Dr. Fergus McAuliffe, Head of Research Engagement and Impact at Trinity College Dublin. You're both very welcome. Fergus, our first story.
3: The biggest sun eruptions in human history, causing the highest neutrino count we've ever recorded.
4: My God.
3: That's not what worries me, Adrian. For the first time ever, the neutrinos are causing a physical reaction.
4: That's impossible.
0: Has to do with neutrinos. That's a clip from 2012 where the neutrinos got angry. If you know, they mutated. But in it, they do say something that's true that actually turned out to be true. The neutrinos caused a physical reaction for the first time. In this case, the physical reaction is actually the creation of a Nobel Prize for physics.
5: Yeah, so the Nobel Prize was handed out this week, and I went to Francis Haen at the University of Wisconsin-Madison. And he played an instrumental role in one of the coolest sounding experiments ever. It's called Ice Cube, just like the rapper. So what he was...
0: I don't think he's ever been called Ice Cube, though.
5: Ice Cube?
0: Ice Cube.
5: Ice Cube. Okay. Yes, I'm not straight enough, clearly. So what this particular experiment was it was looking for neutrinos, which are often called the ghost particle. They have no charge, they've almost no mass, and they're everywhere. So as I speak to you, randomly about 65 billion of these neutrinos will pass through my little fingernail every second. They are everywhere. But they are incredibly hard to detect. So what Francis Haen was responsible for was this brilliant and bizarre experiment that was carried out in Antarctica. So in the 1980s, he had this idea that if you could put a bunch of very sensitive light detectors into glacial ice, if it was clear enough and it was bubble-free enough, you could turn a huge volume of ice into a detector, because although neutrinos pass through almost everything incredibly well, they do occasionally interact with matter, i.e. they hit an atomic nucleus, bang on, and they produce a tiny flash of light. So in the mid-2000s then, in Antarctica, they essentially set up this huge array, and it was really interesting how they did it. They essentially sort of, rather than kind of drilling through the ice, they got a detector, it was about the size of a melon, and they basically kind of melted the ice in a series of these kind of drill holes, but they were melting the whole way down. And then as the water froze behind it, the detector was essentially frozen in place. Now, the coolest thing about all of this is that because neutrinos are everywhere, they pointed all of the detectors at the South Pole downward, i.e. towards the center of the Earth, because they were in effect using the whole of the Earth as a filter. So as the neutrinos were coming from outer space, they were passing through the Earth. That took away a lot of the cosmic rays, and occasionally, as in like very, very occasionally, a neutrino would hit an atom bang on and it would generate this spark of light. It happened within, I think, 2 years of the array being installed. And it's one of those like lovely examples of like one person, in this case, being singled out for this amazingly complex and enormous and
0: incredibly well-engineered experiment. And detecting cosmic neutrinos for the very first time. I would love to see that for dark matter. I would love to see a dark matter detector actually work. And I know there was talk about it, but I'd actually like to see it confirmed, because I feel like that's one step away. But this is neutrinos, and this is why Haen won the Nobel Prize for Physics. Very good. Ruth? Our second story has to do with creatine.
1: Yeah, creatine is having a moment. You can find it everywhere in the supermarkets now, and we've all heard it's really good for us and we should be taking it. And there is actually, before this study, there's been pretty good evidence that if you take creatine alongside doing exercise, it can help you to develop lean muscle mass. And there's also been really interesting research done which suggests that people in midlife who take creatine, that it may be helpful to protect your brain function and your cognitive function. But this is new research that was published from Texas A&M University in the Journal of International Society of Sports Nutrition. And I guess a lot of the studies on creatine did tend to kind of use young, healthy people who are exercising. This one uses healthy, what were sedentary adults aged 45 to 65. So they had 73 people who started the trial, 64 completed, and it was 12 weeks, 40 women and 24 men. So one of the interesting things about this, people got to choose whether they wanted to be in the exercising group or a kind of couch potato group. So they self-elected to go into one of those. And then some people, they basically split the groups again into creatine, no creatine, and diet interventions and non-diet interventions. So the one thing to say is they end up with four groups. They were all quite small. So as you might expect, the exercise groups who did three times a week kind of supervised strength training and also walked 10,000 steps a day and had about a 300 to 400 calorie deficit, they increased their lean muscle mass and they lost weight and they also got stronger during the course of this study. The surprising finding, which has caught the headlines, is that the people who did not do any exercise but took creatine ended up increasing the amount of lean tissue in their body. So while they didn't lose weight, they ended up with more lean tissue than fat. So they did DEXA scans on people as well to see what their body composition looked like. Now, you could say, well, look, you know, DEXA scans are only so descriptive, you know, is that water retention in muscles? But actually, they were also a little bit stronger based on things like a leg press experiment. And again, although the researchers do say that this was less significant, they did find mild improvements in cognitive performance, like memory tests and things, in the groups that took creatine over the 12 weeks. So,
0: remind me how big the group is again?
1: So the whole group that finished the experiment is only 64 people, right, and okay, it was split into four groups. So you're talking about 13, 15 people in groups. It's pretty small. And again, 12 weeks in the context of your whole metabolic lifespan is also quite short. I mean, those
0: although
1: initial...
0: on the internet, it says in 12 weeks, your friends won't recognize you.
1: We're talking about like 1.1 kilograms of lean muscle that was gained here. So it's not huge, but it's not bad.
0: I'm wondering how many people out on the internet don't want to be recognized by their friends. Why that is the
1: well, that's the
0: algorithm has figured out that is what people click on. Is if you want that, it's that. So creatine might help you not be recognized by your friends.
1: Well, I wouldn't go that far based on this study, but I guess it's adding to this body of evidence that actually taking creatine, and you know, I'm quite skeptical about supplements. I think we've probably been oversold things like vitamin supplements. I have a box of creatine on my kitchen counter that I remember to take about once every 3 weeks, but this is going to make me do better.
0: Very good. Do you take anything?
5: Vitamin D.
1: I also take vitamin D.
0: This isn't count as an endorsement on the science program. People like, the science people said, but you take vitamin C.
5: Take vitamin C, yeah. Vitamin D as well during the winter.
0: I'll take whatever.
1: Yeah.
0: I'll take it all.
5: Nice.
0: Just throw it at me. Our third story has to do with strengthening one's marriage, Fergus.
5: Yeah, this is a nice little story. It's a nice observational story out of Brigham Young University. It's based on this really cool project that they have in the States called Couple Relationship and Transition Experience Project. And it basically tracks how marriages develop over time. So in this particular study, they took 1,700 young married couples, so roughly in their 20s or 30s, and they asked participants questions about what types of exercise they did. So be that alone or together as a couple. How frequent it was, how long it was, etc., etc. And then they compared these habits with three measures of relationship health: communication, conflict resolution, and marital stress. How did they do that? Well, they asked people questions like, or prompts like, I am able to listen to my partner in an understanding way, or how many serious quarrels have you had with your spouse in the last kind of 2 months? So it's basically, it's all self-reporting. Now, what they found was that any form of exercise was linked to more harmonious relationships.
0: Really?
5: Any form. However, couples who exercised together, they reported the most positive relationship outcomes, in particular on communication. They were also much more likely to report feeling that their spouse listened to them and that and made them feel both heard and supported. One particular activity stood out for its simplicity, and that's walking. Mm. So couples who exercised together in the form of walking, as opposed to, say, going to the gym together, self-reported very favourable outcomes. And one of the theories behind that is, like, walking is quite easy insofar as it, like, it doesn't require constant concentration. You're not necessarily out of breath, and it leaves kind of room to talk.
0: Mm.
5: There's also lots of room to lean into this, because about 60% of couples in the sample said they exercise, but only a third of them actually exercise together. So there's lots more to be gained,
0: yeah,
5: it seems, mm, by couples exercising together.
0: I mean, walking together, that makes absolute sense. And of course, you exercise, you're typically a better mood. It sort of makes sense. The idea of exercising together that isn't walking, that to me is, I mean, there are lots of couples out there who do it. I find it very strange. Mm-hmm. I just would not.
1: And also, couples that get on better, maybe are like doing, I mean, maybe they're going to be more likely to walk together. So, you know, it's a bit of a circular argument, yeah, maybe.
0: Exactly.
5: But they had quite an open interpretation of what exercise was. Like, yeah, it was everything from gardening to, you know, chasing children around the back garden or whatever it was.
0: Right.
5: So it was quite, I guess, open in its approach.
0: Okay.
5: To what
0: so,
5: exercise
0: well, I mean, like, that, yeah, that's different. You know, you see, sometimes you see couples together in the gym, and I just, the idea of doing that and, like, talking through each other, you know, like, and just, that's not really, it's not
5: well in
0: me.
5: The gym they're probably wearing headphones
0: or
5: locked
0: even
5: in stuff,
0: running
5: so,
0: together, yeah. I'm like, power to people who can run together and not be like, this person is slowing me down, or will this person will ever slow down for me, you know, like, yeah, that sort of constant push and pull. I just don't, it's not good for a relationship to be running together, I don't think. Prove me wrong.
1: The science just did.
0: Our final story, Ruth, has to do with cuddly humans.
1: Or not, as the case may be. Yeah, so this is not really about cuddly humans. It's about the fact that actually, as humans, you know, we could be quite, I suppose we often characterize ourselves as quite an aggressive species of primates now, and we talk about primates often. Chimpanzees are characterized also as being quite
0: total
1: aggressive
0: psychos.
1: Yeah, all of that, and the bonobos are the ones with all the love and harmony who get on together, and I suppose behavioral evolutionary biologists have often thought about aggression as a single trait, and I suppose that idea is that, you know, it's sort of a continuum. You know, if in a species there's a lot of aggro all the time, that is more likely to flare up into kind of lethal violence, so that's what this study aimed to look into, and it was done by researchers at the University of Lincoln and published in Evolution Letters this week. So what they did was they analysed behavioural information from pre-existing work, published and unpublished work, and they looked at 100 different primate taxa covering 43 genera and 11 primate families. So that means, like, at the taxa you're talking about all the different kinds of species of macaque or all the different kinds of species of lemur and then down into the different individual species.
0: Yeah.
1: They excluded captive animals because obviously the behaviour there would not be kind of what we would see in the wild. And then they looked at aggression in the context of 5 different categories. So they had 2 forms of mild aggression, and those were things like aggressive calls or displays, pushing, chasing, hitting, biting, and they had that within group and with another group. And then they had 3 kinds of lethal aggression, which is either killing an adult from the same group, killing an adult from another group, or infanticide. So basically an adult killing any infant. And then they put all that information on the family tree, the phylogenetic tree of all primates. And what they found was that there wasn't an association between the primates that fight more and have more of that non-lethal aggression, and that they weren't more likely to kill, essentially. So there was not a link between these 2 things, which kind of challenges how these behaviours might have evolved. And really what they're saying is,
0: right,
1: they might have evolved as totally separate sets of behaviours. So rather than a kind of spectrum, that they're completely different things. And
0: well,
1: in
0: that,
1: a way,
0: I mean, like,
1: it kind of makes sense.
0: It does make sense,
1: yeah,
0: because if you look at dogs, you know, how they play with each other, they bite and, you know, they might bark at each other, and what may seem like aggression to us is nothing of the kind. And then you see, you know, a dog attacking another dog. There are some activities that look quite similar, but actually, you know, they're very, very different. And you do see people shouting at their kids or, you know, or having a fight with somebody. That it's a very different thing to killing someone.
1: Yeah, and of course the evolutionary cost to some of those lower level behaviours is much less. I mean, it may well be worth nipping someone or shoving them out of the way to get the last piece of fruit on the tree. I mean, if you kill somebody, there's likely to be, or another member of a tribe or another species, you know, there's quite likely to be quite severe consequences. Mm. So I guess that's the point that, you know, now they did find only about a fifth of the taxa that they looked at there was any adult killing at all. So actually, adult killing is pretty rare in the primate world, which does put us in that category. Interestingly, 65% of the taxa that they looked at, there was infanticide there. And again, we're also in, we're in both those groups, just in case anyone was wondering. But I guess it's just challenging this idea that we can place aggressive behavior on a scale from kind of irritable and grouchy all the way through to murderous.
0: And look, that is you know, it sounds like not a big deal, but if we look at a lot of the tools we use in psychology to create an analog and say, is this person more likely to hurt somebody or more likely to kill? Let's see what they do in a controlled environment, and they do something that might seem aggressive. Like understanding what, you know, what is really violent and what is trying to negotiate a position, like that is actually really fundamental to a lot of our understanding of why people behave and what they might be likely to do in a typical scenario. And it goes down to everything from, you know, how judges might judge a particular person's character to, you know, to the likelihood of someone playing a violent video game and going out and committing a crime. It actually really does underpin quite a lot of the psychological assumptions we make about this spectrum.
1: Yeah, I think you're right. When I read it first, I sort of had to go through it a couple of times. I'm like, this is actually quite paradigm shifting.
0: Yeah.
1: And I mean, I think one of the researchers or someone talked about it, it's almost like our aggressive behaviors, it's not just pulling out one big machete. We sort of pull out a Swiss Army knife and there's, you know, a corkscrew that we can use sometimes. And then there's something else that we can use sometimes. And we might have different sets of those tools, but they're actually different behaviors that may have evolved for different reasons. And obviously those lethal behaviors, you know, there must be some underpinning even evolutionary reason why you would do that. But again, they may be quite discrete instances where those things will happen.
0: I'm presuming that in the species of primate that we haven't seen murder or killing, we may not just have enough data on those. We may not have just witnessed them for enough hours, or is it possible that we have actually got the same amount of footage or observation hours of a particular species and they just don't do it? Is there any way of knowing that?
1: They definitely call that out. I mean, this is a data set from hundreds of species around, you know, around the world, and we don't have the same amount of data for all. But actually, I was quite surprised that only a fifth of the species they could identify any instance of adult killing. That, to me, I thought was quite low.
0: Yeah.
1: In a reassuring way.
0: And really interesting to understand why. Dr. Ruth Freeman from Research Ireland, Dr. Fergus McCullough from Trinity College Dublin, thank you very much. All right, coming up next, what is ancient smallpox doing in Trinity College Dublin?
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7: Behind the immersion, there's a switch no one understands. 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
0: Yes, this is Future Proof on News Talk. I'm Jonathan McRae. If you'd like to get in touch with the show, you can email us, science@newstalk.com. We welcome all of your comments and get to them in the podcast. Now, up until the 20th century, smallpox was one of the deadliest diseases known to humans, and it's estimated to have killed around 500 million people in just the last 100 years before its eradication in 1980. But an analysis of 500-year-old smallpox samples from Incas in northern Chile carried out in Trinity College Dublin has suggested that the disease may not have always been so deadly. Bruno Romero Gonzalez is a PhD student in Trinity who worked with those samples. He joins me now. Why are you interested in smallpox, Bruno? Because this isn't an issue anymore, right? We fixed this.
29: Yeah, it's not an issue anymore. But the reason why we study these ancient viruses or ancient bacteria in general has two purposes. The first one is that we provide proof and fill historical gaps that maybe historical documentation is not able to confirm things and just rely on conjectures. And the second is that we can do things with these genomes, such as trace the evolutionary rates and just have a better picture on how these viruses or in general pathogens evolve over time.
0: So tell me about smallpox. What exactly was it?
29: So smallpox is still present in two centers today, I think Russia and the US, but in the past it was a nasty virus. It had almost a 30% fatality rate, and the people that survived were left with permanent scars and sometimes even blindness.
0: 30% fatality rate.
29: Yes, yes.
0: And also extremely virulent, right? It was easy to pass on.
29: Yes, it was airborne, yes.
0: Yeah, wow. Yeah. And okay, so this is essentially, as most people say, the poster child for deadly diseases, what we were really worried about during COVID. Yeah. You said there's two centers of it. Do you mean that it's still found in Russia, or are you talking about in labs?
29: Only in labs. No, we're safe.
0: But you extracted smallpox from Chilean Incas. Tell me this story. How on earth did that happen?
29: Yeah, so these are mummified tissues. These are people that lived around roughly 500 years ago. And the way this works is that you simply take a DNA sample from the remains, human remains in this case, and you try to... the way you can see this is imagine a massive swimming pool with millions or billions of tiny little DNA fragments swimming around. And then you try to, you sequence all this DNA, you put it in the computer, and then with some models, mathematical models, you try to predict to which species each fragment belonged to. And that's how you can see, there are variola virus fragments in this sample.
0: So let's just back up a tiny bit. Were you sticking a needle into a mummy in Chile? Is that how it happened? How did you get these samples?
29: Sort of. So if you take a tissue and you just wipe this counter down, you will have a lot of bacteria.
0: Yeah.
29: It's just normal. They're everywhere. And if you sequence DNA from that sample, you will have dozens, hundreds of thousands of different bacteria species.
0: Yeah.
29: So it's the same concept.
0: Did you actually go to Chile, or did you get samples from someone else?
29: This was an international team. We analyzed the virus, but the virus was collected. The samples were collected by researchers in Chile.
0: Okay, that's great. I just realized I shook your hand, and I was just thinking, this is not something that we want to be playing around with that much, right? Smallpox.
29: Yeah.
0: Is it not kind of not the smartest thing to do to be like, you know, just taking samples from ancient individuals who may have deadly diseases that are airborne and kill 30% of the people who come in contact with it?
29: Yeah.
0: Like, how do you maintain security over something as dangerous as that?
29: Yeah, well, two things. First of all,

0: damaged, so they get highly fragmented. They're basically non-functional anymore. They're not alive.
1: So the smallpox sample that you got from this mummy in Chile, it's such a cool story, was not alive and not functional.
0: No.
1: Okay, but it was a good sample. Like you had a pretty good...
0: Yeah. I would say amazing quality. Yeah.
1: So you have a really good model of this smallpox that was around how long ago?
0: Roughly 500 years ago.
1: Wow. And so 500 years ago, obviously they would not have had any of near the sort of healthcare understanding, hygiene and so on. So why did this smallpox not wipe out life on the planet? What was different about this smallpox?
0: So this virus was transmitted from the European colonizers. And the thing is, they were exposed to this virus for a very long time. This virus was specialized to only infect humans, but Native Americans were not previously exposed to it, so they had no acquired immunity. Wow. And that's why they were so vulnerable to this disease.
1: So did smallpox take out a large number of a South American indigenous population as a result of the conquistadors and that sort of legacy, did they?
0: Yeah, now we cannot know for sure the exact number, or an approximation, because they didn't have any written records and all we have is what the Spanish said. But they, at the same time, they were not everywhere, and based on our results, the virus probably reached this area first before even the Spanish physically arrived to that place.
1: How is that possible?
0: So when the Spanish went, when they got into the American continent, they got into this island, Hispaniola, which is today Haiti and Dominican Republic.
1: Yeah.
0: And the virus and all the bacteria and all the viruses as well were already spreading, because they find a host and they will infect it. And Native Americans already had some sort of trading routes with other tribes and so on. So the virus probably just moved faster. And the Spanish had many obstacles, so they had to face Native Americans plus very difficult terrain, such as jungle and so on. So they couldn't move as fast as a virus.
1: What do we learn from taking these sort of samples and being able to piece together the sort of viruses that were likely to infect humans at that time?
0: Yeah, so one thing is from, it just helps to confirm some historical conjectures in a way. It can be valuable for society to know what actually happened. But for the science community, it's very useful to use these genomes to perform more evolutionary analysis and to understand viral evolution in general. So for example, the reason why this virus was only infecting humans is because over time it was losing genes. It was getting rid of genes. And these genes were helping the ancestral virus to infect other animals as well. And it's something that you are actually seeing this today with monkeypox. Monkeypox today is losing genes as well, and monkeypox is a causing of varroa.
1: Right. So
0: it could be something similar happening right now, that this monkeypox is getting more infectious and specialized against humans.
1: Right, and it's capable of species jump because it's shedding genes to be more successful in different types of hosts.
0: So it's shedding genes to become more specialized against one or two particular species. So the more genes are getting rid of, the more specialized becomes to one particular species. So in this case, smallpox.
1: So it goes from a large disease to a specific
0: exactly,
1: set of diseases.
0: Exactly. Right, so because one of these genomes had so much quality, we were able to use it as a reference in terms of evolutionary tracing. And we saw that there were many genes that were already lost by the time this virus was circulating in the Americas. And then there were just a few more gene inactivation events after this. So,
1: And did this specialization of smallpox make it more deadly to humans? Because you'd imagine for a virus to become more specialized to a host, it would want to maintain a healthy host population to be able to spread. And again, I know biologists won't love the idea that we're using want and giving human anthropomorphization to viruses, but you know what I mean.
0: Yeah, the way I see it is that getting rid of genes that you don't need just helps the virus to become more efficient in terms of energy, so it doesn't need to spend energy in things that it doesn't need.
1: Right.
0: But it doesn't necessarily mean that it becomes more deadly, because that would be not good for the virus. The virus needs the host to replicate itself and to survive. It,

0: just means that it's more efficient at infecting humans.
1: Is this the oldest sample of smallpox in the world? Because there was talk about the mummies, right? The Egyptian mummies.
0: It is the oldest in the Americas. Oldest in the Americas. And based on so we use this genome to basically reconstruct the phylogenetic relationships between many different samples. The oldest ones are from Northern Europe, Scandinavia, from the Viking times. And we saw that this American...
1: The pharaohs, the Egyptians were before that though, right?
0: We don't have actual samples from
1: that time. Oh, right. I thought I heard something about Ramses.
0: Yeah, people have this hypothesis, but it has not been formally tested yet because we don't have those sequences.
1: Right, okay. So his DNA hasn't, or his tissues haven't been sequenced. Why do they think he had smallpox then?
0: Well, that's another thing why we believe this can be useful for history, because in the past, because this virus, smallpox, has many different cousins, or there could be also be other viruses that at the end produce very similar symptoms. Today, we're able to tell, it's actually COVID or it's actually monkeypox or whatever, but 500 years ago, just medicine wasn't there yet.
1: It was just disease.
0: Yeah, it was just disease. Yeah. So they didn't know if it was measles, smallpox, or any other type of disease.
1: Right, okay. Just finally, on these two centers that are deal with, is it quite common to have known labs that deal with specific strains of deadly diseases? I mean, how many of those labs are there out there?
0: Because only two, as far as I know.
1: But that's just for smallpox, because there must be other labs for other diseases. And I guess my question is, you said, people, humans take all the best precautions, but we've all seen horror films. And also, we all know friends who are... who are clumsy, but also supposed to be doing a good job. I mean, I know someone who injected themselves accidentally with multiple sclerosis in a lab. So these things do happen. How safe are we from labs like this?
0: I don't know.
1: Well, that's a great sentence to finish on. Fantastic. Thank you so much for joining us from Trinity College Dublin, looking at ancient versions of smallpox in the mummies of Incas. So cool. Bruno Romero Gonzalez from TCD. Thank you.
0: Thank you. Thank you for having me.
1: Okay, on the way. What leaves get up to when you're not paying attention? Yes, leaves.
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1: Welcome back to Future Proof on News Talk. I'm Jonathan McCrae. Now, be honest, how often do you think about leaves? Probably not an enormous amount, right? They're just there, an almost inanimate part of the background. Except, that's completely wrong. Far from being part of the set, leaves are players, moving away from competitors, communicating with neighbours, and even attracting bodyguards to keep them safe from predators. Jonathan Silvertown is Professor of Evolutionary Ecology at the University of Edinburgh and author of Nature's Magicians, The Hidden Power of Leaves. He joins me now. Jonathan, welcome to the programme. How are you?
13: It's lovely to be here. Thanks.
1: As I said, like we don't really think about leaves as doing anything, but actually they're way more active than I'd realised.
13: Yes, in all kinds of ways. I mean, they do this really important job of photosynthesis. That's taking carbon dioxide out of the atmosphere and turning it into wood and, you know, all the stuff we get from plants, everything we eat practically. They also produce oxygen. I mean, all the good things we know plants do are generally the job of leaves. Mm. So, and as you mentioned in the introduction, they're also, I'm not sure I'd use the word sentient because that can be misconstrued.
1: For sure.
13: And I have this thing about not being too anthropomorphic and trying to make them sound like people. But they do have senses. They can sense how much light, what the spectrum is, so, you know, which tells them whether there are other leaves nearby, and they can move away in a small way, not in an animal-like fashion, but, you know, sort of subtly. Plants are subtle.
1: Yeah, they are, but if you speed up the movement of a plant, you realise that actually they do move quite a bit. Why do and how do leaves turn to face the sun, for example?
13: Right, so they have these little things called pulvini, which are little motors at the junction of the leaf stalk and the stem. Some of them have them within the leaf. If there are multiple leaflets, the individual leaflets can have them. And they work like our muscles, but in a different way. So our muscles, you know, when your arm moves, that's a muscle contracting. And when it moves back, it's a muscle on the other side contracting in the other direction. Mm. So plants do the opposite. They actually have these cells which swell up and operate by pushing instead of pulling. Many plants lower their leaves at night. Many bean plants, for example, lower their leaves at night and raise them towards dawn. And that's all the action of these cells packed into this little tiny sort of thing called the pulvinus, and it causes the leaves to go up and down.
1: Why do they do that? I mean, why would a leaf bother to curl closed at night or drop low? And why not just stay pointing up?
13: Well, that's a very good question. Up is where you want to be when there's light to catch. Down is where you want to be if you don't want water to stay on the leaf. So, you know, it seems to be, I mean, this is a hypothesis. Many of these things about leaves are mysteries, actually. They're ideas, but often haven't been tested. But probably the best idea, I think, is that it helps plants shed dew. So, of course, it's cool at night. Dew forms on leaves, and that will interfere with their ability to catch light. It'll mean the surface of the leaf is more like a mirror than an absorbing surface, and obviously they need to catch light to work. So by lowering their leaves, the dew drains off more easily, then they raise them, and then they carry on with their day job.
1: And what sort of sensors do they have on them, leaves, and how does that vary from plant to plant? I mean, can they sense chemicals in the environment that are toxic? Can they sense predators?
13: They sense predators in a couple of ways. I mean, one is when they bury their jaws into the leaf. This sets off all sorts of chemical alarms, which raise the concentration of nasty chemicals that will slow down the rate at which things like caterpillars can digest the food. So that's one thing which a lot of plants do. And some of those chemicals are vaporized. They actually escape through the little pores in the leaf called stomata, little holes to which they take carbon dioxide in and get rid of water vapor. And other leaves on the same plant can detect these chemicals and respond accordingly. They take it as a kind of cue that there's danger about. You mentioned also in the introduction about bodyguards, and this is really fascinating. So something like a broad bean has these little things called extra floral nectaries. So they're like nectaries, but they're not in the flower. They're extra floral outside. They attract ants. And I remember hearing on a gardening program not long ago, somebody writes in and they say, oh, I wonder if you can help me. I've got all these ants crawling over my broad beans. What do I do? And the answer is, leave them alone, because they're actually doing a good job. They're attracted by this nectar on the leaves, but then they will eat or scare off other insects that are liable to eat the plant. So,
1: And what part is the plant responsible for that, though, really?
13: Well, I think there's no question it's an evolved relationship. Mm. And how do we know that? Well, it's present on a lot of different plants. For me, one of the pieces of convincing evidence in broad beans, at any rate, is that when the leaves of broad beans are damaged, they produce more extrafloral nectaries in the new growth than they would otherwise. So, you know, it's not just there, but it's increased as a defense when the leaves are attacked. And there are a number of other things that you can see actually in leaves that perform similar sort of function in attracting bodyguards, but act in a different way. One of my favorites are these little hairy armpits that you get on the, if you turn a lime leaf over, and many other species have the same thing, where the veins join in a kind of Y shape.
1: Yeah.
13: They can be hairy. In fact, in lime leaves they are. And so why? You know, you might think, if you take a lens and look carefully, you might well find little mites. They actually lay their eggs there. They're like little houses made for them by plants. Well, that's an interpretation, isn't it? And they patrol the leaf and eat other mites, the ones that eat the plants.
1: Wow. When it comes to the shape and size of leaves, why is there such diversity out there when, you know, surely the size of the leaf and the energy you want to extract from the sun are relative to the size of the plant. Why do we such enormous diversity? Maybe you might take me through some of the different types and shapes of leaves and why they are that way.
13: Sure. Well, before I address that, let me just say that in some places, the leaves will look the same, even though they're on different plants, different species.
1: Really?
13: So in tropical rainforest, you'll find that the leaves of different tree species all look very similar. You can't tell the trees apart based on their leaves, even though they are different species. And that's because they're all converging on, it's convergent evolution, they're converging on a really effective pattern for draining the leaf. It's the same thing I mentioned earlier that happens when plants lower their leaves at night to drain the leaf of dew. So if you're in a very, you know, a rainforest where there's lots of rain, you need an efficient way of clearing the water off the leaf, or else it's going to reflect light rather than absorb it.
1: Mm.
13: So you do get convergent evolution in that case. You know, outside the tropics, you're right, you do get a lot of variation. And by and large, we know the principles, but we don't know the details. There are so many kinds of plants. I mean, there are something like 400,000 different species. So there's a lot of mystery out there about that. But some of the general principles are that, for example, a leaf with holes in, something like a Swiss cheese plant, which, you know, people may well have in their houses. These are big leaves, and the holes seem to be ventilation. They help cool the leaf, because when a leaf's exposed to light, some of it's absorbed, but the amount that's absorbed and used is actually quite small. It's only about 1%. And all the rest is liable to toast the leaf, you know, damage it. And so one of the factors that shape, that influence leaf shape, are the need to cool the leaf.
1: Right.
13: And so when the leaves are very big, holes in the leaf help cool the interior of it.
1: The reason why I was asking about diversity of leaves, I suppose I was thinking, you know, when we look at the farmed environment or the an agricultural environment or a gardened environment, of course we're going to have diversity because we choose what plants to put there or not in a monoculture environment. But
13: yes.
1: But generally, if you go to a wild, untouched area, is the foliage all pretty much the same? Or why would we see, you know, a spiky leaf or a furry leaf beside a broadleaf? Like, what are they doing that's different if they're all in the same environment?
13: Well, the first thing you might notice is that there are two big groups of plants. There's the broadleaf things, like daisies and oak trees and so on. And then there are the plants that have got linear leaves, strap-like leaves, and that's all a monocot. So that includes all the grasses. If you're in a garden, it might be bamboo, rushes, all those kind of things. So those are, if you like, those are kind of family resemblances. You know, all the monocots tend to have that shape of leaf. It's not true that they all do, but they tend to have that shape. Whereas all the things in the other group, called the eudicots, tend to have these fatter sort of, well, leaf-shaped leaves.
1: Yeah. But let's say, for example, the furry, you know, the sort of furry leaves, some are kind of sticky to the touch, some are shiny. Like, why would they have these different coverings if they're all trying to essentially take sunlight from the sun and convert it into energy?
13: Well, you will find differences with different environments. So if you go to an alpine zone where there's a lot of ultraviolet, which can damage all tissues, human as well as plant, you'll find often leaves that are silvery. Why are they silvery? Well, it's wax or hairs or both, which reflect light. And then, you know, we take those into our gardens. So if you look up where the wild relatives of those plants come from, you more than likely will find they come from one of these very high light environments where leaves have to defend themselves against overexposure, just as we do with, you know, sun cream. So that's one factor. Another is drought. So things like heathers, for example, come from environments that are very nutrient poor, and they don't make big leaves because that's expensive. They make little ones and they hang on to them a long time. So they're evergreen, if you like. And that's a syndrome. That's a collection of characteristics that you tend to find associated with dry habitats on nutrient poor soils. But they're by and large physical. It's adaptation to the physical environment.
1: Yeah. There's a couple of things that look like leaves that probably aren't. I'm thinking of the Venus flytrap, the mouth of that with the spines coming out. Are they, is that a leaf or technically
13: those
1: or not?
13: Those are leaves, yes. And I mean, we were talking about senses earlier and they're fascinating. I mean, they're pretty much unique. In fact, they are unique in the plant world. The jaws are basically the two leaflets. They're two parts of one leaf. And inside, on the surface of each jaw, each mouth part, if you like, are three hairs, exactly three hairs. If one of them is touched, the trap doesn't spring, doesn't close. If two of them are touched within 30 seconds, then it closes. If it's more than 30 seconds, then between the first and second touch, it doesn't react.
1: Wow.
13: So this is like a safety mechanism to make sure that, you know, it only reacts when there really is an insect in there to be caught. Huh. Because that, of course, you don't want to close your trap all the time.
1: And does that use that same mechanism of closure? Because that's a much quicker closure than you see with, leaves moving.
13: It's sort of partly that, but it's exaggerated by basically each of the jaws are like the or halves of the leaf. I like to think of them as being like, you know, a pair of cymbals, which is sort of dimpled, you know, outwards.
1: Yeah.
13: And I was going to use the word designed by evolution in such a way that it's kind of on the cusp so that a small change in the turgor pressure, that's the water pressure inside cells in the leaf, can flip the leaf from being concave to convex. And when that happens, they spring shut. So they're kind of spring-loaded in a way.
1: Yeah. And that would kind of make sense because they need to move quickly.
13: Exactly, yeah.
1: What about cacti? Are those big lumpy things that have spikes coming out of them, are they actually technically leaves?
13: The spikes are leaves.
1: Ah.
13: The spikes are modified leaves. And so this is what I was saying earlier about the influence of the physical environment. So cacti, of course, grow in deserts where water is very scarce, not only for plants, but also for animals. And so if, as a plant, you store water in your stem, which is what cacti do, they have these succulent stems, then the spines are there to defend that store of water against animals that will want to eat it and almost drink it, really.
1: What is the most unusual leaf out there from your experience in reading this book? What is the most surprising thing that these leaves can do?
13: Well, I guess, you know, we've already mentioned the Venus flytrap, and that's certainly unusual. Personally, when I wrote this book, what came as a bit of a surprise to me was just how sensitive leaves are and how many different ways they sense their environment. So, you know, they can sense the chemistry of the atmosphere going in and out of the leaf. They're sensitive to touch. There's actually quite, and the whole thing is moderated by a clock. So I mentioned earlier the leaves that go up and down, they're called sleep movements. They go down at night, come up in the day, the leaves. And these sleep movements are regulated, as you would expect, by a clock. And that clock is regulated in turn by daylight, by the rhythm of night and day. So there's an awful lot of things going on here to keep a leaf up to the job.
1: Well, there's so many really interesting facts in this book, like, you know, that raffia palms have leaves that can go to 75 feet in length. And there's just, you know, the idea of that size of a leaf is incredible. But there's tiny leaves as well. There's all sorts of different types of plants that have evolved different shapes and different types of leaves to do all sorts of different things. You can read all about them in Nature's Magicians, The Hidden Power of Leaves by Jonathan Silvertown. Jonathan, thanks so much.
13: Thank you. Bye-bye.
1: Okay, that's it from us on this week's Future Proof. Thanks to Aidan McKelvey for producing, Rory Galvin on podcasts, and Hugo De Silva Scott on sound. Thank you for listening. We'll be back with more Future Proof on Tuesday in your podcast feed. Off the Ball's up next. Have a great Sunday.
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21: Is it just the elderly that get shingles?
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22: I have asthma. Am I at increased risk?
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27: Good evening, I'm Fiona Ash. The Department of Health says it will give budget autonomy back to HSE regions when they prove they're in a better financial position with more controls. It follows revelations the department is likely to exceed its budget allocation for this year by around €1 billion. 4 HSE regions have been sanctioned for going more than 2% above agreed spending. At least 139 migrants have died after a boat capsized off the coast of Djibouti in East Africa. The UN says 84 people are still missing, while at least 15 children are among the dead. The boat was carrying more than 300 people, mostly Ethiopians, to Yemen when it sank, in what's been described as one of the deadliest disasters recorded on the route. Officials in Saudi Arabia say a passenger terminal at Riyadh Airport has been struck again, less than a day after 12 people were killed in an earlier attack. An Irishman is among more than 300 people injured in yesterday's strike. Iran-backed Houthi rebels are being blamed for the attacks, and Sky's Middle East correspondent Adam Parsons warns there could be more.
28: Nimble, experienced fighters who are adept at firing and moving can cause huge problems, and these are hard people to track down.
27: Residents are being evacuated by helicopter after new flash floods in Nepal. At least a dozen houses and 2 suspension bridges were swept away when a landslide blocked a river, sending a surge of water through villages around 100 kilometres west of Kathmandu. It comes just 2 months after catastrophic flooding along the Nepal-China border killed more than 1,400 people. Gordy have seized €150,000 worth of suspected drugs during a search in Swords, County Dublin. Cocaine and cannabis were recovered from a house on Friday, along with cash and drug paraphernalia. A man in his late teens was arrested and charged and is due to appear in court at a later date. And that's your news for now.
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27: It will be mild and humid overnight with some rain and drizzle in the north and east towards dawn. There'll be mist and fog patches in places. Lowest temperatures 10 to 15 degrees. And now you're up to date on News Talk.
0: Good evening and welcome to the Best of the Pat Kenny Show. Over the next hour, we'll go back to some of our favourite pieces from this past weekend. We'll take a look at the Criminal Assets Bureau's history and its impact on Ireland to mark 30 years since its foundation. Award-winning writer Randa Abdel-Fattah was on the show this morning to talk about her latest novel, Discipline, and Paul Harrington joined us for The Lyrics, The Thing. But first, yesterday I spoke to Professor Martin Curley, Director of Digital Health Ecosystems in Maynooth University, about the launch of Mission X10, an endeavour that will seek to make Ireland a world leader in digital health. Next week, a major conference presented by Engineers Ireland will host the launch of Moonshot. The man behind Mission 10X is Professor Martin Curley, Director of Digital Health Ecosystems at Maynooth University, and he's with me here at the RDS. Martin, good morning and welcome.
3: Good morning, Pat, and hello to your listeners too.
0: Now, the promise here is that if we embark on this project, this Moonshot, and you call it a Moonshot because it kind of reminds us of Kennedy getting a man on the moon and all of that.
3: Exactly.
0: The idea is to embark on a project that is, if you like, a test bed, and if it works, to scale it up. So what exactly is the project?
3: Great. So, well, let's think about where we are in health today, just to explain the context. So we have Sláinte Care, which is actually a terrific strategy. It's supported by all the parties. But what has happened is that wait lists have doubled, and we've actually made remarkable progress in life expectancy here in Ireland and all around the world, but our health systems are actually breaking. We've work for shortages, and unless we do something different, the systems are going to collapse. And what this strategic moonshot is about, we call it Mission 10X, and it's about building a 10 times better health system, which is empowered by digital. But it completely means actually reimagining and shifting where care happens from the hospital to
0: okay.
3: the home.
0: Now, we hear about the unique patient identifier, and the HSE is embarking on a project that would give us this. So whether you have it in your phone or wear it on your wrist or whatever you do, no matter what happens to you, you're knocked down in Limerick and you live in Dublin. But you go to Limerick and they can open up your file and they know exactly what meds you're on and what treatment you need. That is a project that's underway at the moment, isn't it? What's wrong with it?
3: Well, it's been underway for 20 years, so we actually haven't made progress. I saw a fantastic comment by one of my ex-Intel colleagues, Finian Rogers, this morning, saying like Ireland is the role model in health for procrastinating and excuse-making. But there actually is the possibility of a new kind of configuration, a grand coalition, everybody working together to design this new solution. What most countries, the US, Germany, the UK, 15 years ago, they took what we call electronic health records and they put them into the acute hospitals. And those systems are centered around the acute hospitals. Now, that's what Ireland said they want to do. The money was there, but it hasn't been done. But let's turn that liability into an advantage, because technology has moved ahead so much that we can design.
0: So we should forget about that.
3: We should do it, but not as a priority. We design a new solution which revolves around us and our mobile phone. There are so many things that we can do now on our mobile phone, and there's a whole paradigm shift from doctor knows best. Digital is democratizing information, education, and innovation. And we know what the future should be about is co-producing our health with our clinicians.
0: See, you talk about goodbye paternalism, hello partnership.
3: Exactly. And the participator, you know, the person participating in their own health, Pat, you wouldn't outsource your bank account. So why would we outsource our health? One of the great clinicians I work with is Dr. Frank Kenny. He said, we know more about our pizza delivery status than we do about our electronic health record. And what is great about what we're proposing and this idea of Mission 10X, and it's based on a novel paradigm we've developed at Maynooth University called Stay Left, Shift Left 10X. We already have elements of this solution already working in Ireland. And if we look at our health system, the key issue in this way, hopefully it's not controversial, is productivity. But I want to give you some examples. I chair a UN Digital Health Symposium, and a week and a half ago, a top American physician, Dr. Lyle Berkowitz, he stood up and said, Ireland's a canary in the coal mine. Look at what's happening. Ireland's added 50,000 health workers, has added 8 billion in spending in 8 years, and yet the output has only gone up 3.8%. So what that means, I interpret it, the marginal efficiency of capital is approaching zero. So it doesn't matter how many new clinicians we add, we're not going to improve. So this is a burning platform to actually design a totally new kind of health system.
0: Well, when I was going through the stuff in preparation for our conversation, there was one thing that jumped out at me, and this is the idea of a virtual hospital ward. In other words, instead of keeping someone after a procedure in an acute hospital and with all the expense that that entails, they go home. Now, what's at home to mind them in the absence of that critical care nurse?
3: We've called a living lab. We've taken 10 stroke patients. They're sent home early, but they are monitored remotely, and the nurses in the ward and doctors can see their live vital signs. In fact, they have better information about the patients in their home than they actually have, somebody who's in a bed, 3 meters away. So, and it's wonderful for the patients because they get home early and they can have remote treatment, or they can just come in for day treatment and go home.
0: And of course, they're happier at home.
3: Oh, totally. Yeah. Absolutely. There's very few people want to be in hospitals.
0: So what will happen if you get your sample of 1,000 patients? What exactly will you be doing with those patients?
3: So what we want to do is set up what we call a living lab, and we're using a new kind of innovation science, Pat. It's called Open Innovation 2.0 as a way of introducing radical new approaches in a very risk-managed way. So what we will be doing with them is giving them electronic health records on their phones, and we already have 15,000 construction workers working with CWHC who have been screened on building sites and now have personal electronic health records on their phone. And what we found is about 30% of those construction workers actually need fairly urgent GP appointments. And
0: now, will those records remain on their personal device? Will they ever be centralized, or will you always be, if you like, co-responsible for your...
3: That's a terrific question, and this comes down to why Engineers Ireland and the Academy of Manu, we're architecting, like, health systems have never been properly architected or engineered, and at the core of this program, Mission 10X, is something that we call a spine, a secure patient information network exchange. So like our bodies, Pat, the spine holds everything together. So we'll actually, on the phone, the records actually will actually be accessible on the phone, but they'll actually be held in this spine. So no matter whether you go to your GP or you go to your pharmacy or you're in the home and you're getting data from your Fitbit, it all goes into the spine. And it's actually,
0: so in that event where you have a traffic accident and your record is on your phone, but that gets smashed too, there is a centralized resource.
3: Yeah, and the beauty of this, and I want to give a shout out to an amazing NHS nurse that moved to Ireland, Maxine Radcliffe. She used to run half of homeless in London. She came to Ireland. She was with HSC. She said, no, paper records, what the hell is going on? So she started an initiative to build this spine, and then we partnered with her in a small company called Open Plan IT. And today there are 20,000 patients in Ireland running on the spine. And I want to give you an example of how powerful this is, Pat. And these are 20,000 patients that have very complex needs. They're the IPASS applicants, the Roma, the homeless. Some of these people might have 200 interactions in 20 different sites. But how this translates into this new kind of health system, the productivity statistics. I mentioned there was an issue with productivity. But on a weekly basis, HSE Dublin Midlands, this particular social inclusion, might get 1,000 new calls or issues. In the past, all of those would have shown up either at the ED or would have gone to a GP. Okay. Today, just 4 of those people using the digital spine and a nurse-led trial, just 4 people end up in ED. On average, 16 go to face-to-face GP, about 30 have virtual, and the rest are managed by the nursing.
0: So this is incredible. So, I mean, that's efficiency large.
3: It's not just 10x, it's actually 100x. But we also see similar examples in Bunclody. There's a great centre, Tunstall, James Doyle leads that. They're supporting 55,000 older people live independently in the home. They have technology in the home. And in our hospitals, we have maybe one nurse supports 6 patients. But James's team in Bunclody, like, the people are living well at home, one care worker supports 660 people living independently. Not just 10x improvement, it's 100x productivity improvement. So we actually have elements of this work, and what's needed is just the imagination and courage to knit this together and move it forward.
0: What is the obstacle to all of this? I mean, is the HSE on board with this? Is the minister on board with this? Or are you still fighting to get a recognition that this would work?
3: Well,
0: or is worth trialing at least?
3: Yeah, I think we have a very smart minister, but I'm not sure she's getting the best advice. So, you know, what we're saying, and I was in the HSE, I was the head of digital transformation, and I made a decision 3 or 4 years ago, and based on my own experience and the academic literature, the kind of change that we're trying to drive is best driven from an academic environment. So the HSE are part of this, and there's so many clinicians, HSE clinicians, you know, but structurally, what we've seen over the last 20 years is an inability for the state to actually deliver these kind of solutions. And Pat, we're number 5 in what's called the DESI Index, the Digital Economy and Society Index, in terms of our digital proficiency. Mm-hmm. We've got all the tech companies, and yet in health, digital health, we are very last. We're, you know, number 27 out of 27. So this is about a grand coalition and doing things differently.
0: Here's the rub. Now, if Jennifer Carol McNeill wants to become, if you like, the Albert Reynolds for medicine, as Albert was for telecoms, we were, when he took over as the minister, we were in the electromechanical era of switches where you dialed and went tick, tick, tick, tick, tick.
3: Yes.
0: And the electronic age had come and was in Britain, for example, but there was the beginning of digital exchanges in France, for example. I remember going to France to cover this, and Albert decided, we'll skip electronic, we'll go straight to digital. And it meant our telephone system, instead of waiting 6 months for a phone line, you got it in a weekend.
3: I think that's actually a brilliant example, and that's exactly what we're proposing. We call this the leapfrog strategy. So instead of going to what everybody else did 15 years ago, we actually leap and we invent the world's best solution. And there's a terrific opportunity for export. Like, we were at the UN symposium, we had the chief medical officer of Sierra Leone there. I was speaking, he said, look, we would take this in a heartbeat. So we
0: have the resources to develop this. We are a digital country in so many ways. Let's do it.
3: I think, Pat, we can, for a tenth of the cost that we're proposing to spend on old EHR technology that has failed in Finland, failed in Norway, failed in Denmark, we can actually build this solution. And it's just a little bit. I actually think the Minister, Jennifer Carlton, is the perfect person. So, you know, come at the hour, come at the woman. So if you're listening, Minister, just step up. We have a grand coalition. We have so many organizations, but it's actually working. The risk is actually quite low. And on Tuesday at Engineers Ireland, and we would invite people that want to contribute to Mission 10X, come along to the event.
0: Well, it's fascinating and potentially inspiring and game-changing for our health service. Professor Martin Curley, Director of Digital Health Ecosystems at Maynooth University, thank you very much for joining us. And that was Professor Martin Curley. After the break, Randa Abdel Fattah on her latest novel, Discipline.
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0: Randa Abdel Fattah is an Australian author and academic of Palestinian and Egyptian heritage, whose latest novel, Discipline, examines censorship, journalism and academia against the backdrop of the Israel-Gaza conflict. She's also become a highly controversial figure, with her appearance at the Adelaide Writers' Week being cancelled after some criticism of her views. A number of authors then boycotted the festival, which led to its collapse. Now, I've been speaking to Randa Abdel Fattah. Good morning, Randa.
11: Good morning. Thank you for having me.
0: We should start by talking a little bit about your own background. I mean, you are Australian, obviously, by citizenship, but your background informs everything that you are.
11: Mm. I was born in Australia. My father is Palestinian. He is dispossessed from his family home, which still remains in the West Bank, but he is unable to return. My family live as refugees in Jordan, also unable to return to their home. My mother is Egyptian, so I am of, you know, Palestinian Egyptian descent and a Muslim as well.
0: Now, how did that affect you growing up? And did you go to a non-denominational school? Did you go to an Islamic school or what?
11: Both. I went to a Catholic primary school, actually, and had a very strong Catholic education as a young girl. My parents felt very strongly that the Catholic values would be closer aligned than a public state school. And then I went to Australia's very first Islamic secondary school, and it was there that I really came of age in terms of my identity as a young Muslim woman. This was at the time of the first Gulf War. And so the racism that I experienced at that time really gave me a strong sense of what it meant to fight for my identity and my right to be heard on my own terms.
0: Sometimes, and particularly for women, I suppose, the identity is associated totally with hijab.
11: Mm.
0: Is she wearing the hijab or is she not? Yeah. And you're not.
11: I did, actually. I wore hijab of my own choice. My mother didn't wear it throughout my teenage years. And it was my struggle to actually find employment that ultimately led to my decision to stop wearing it at that time. At that time, I was facing extreme discrimination trying to get a job as a lawyer. But no, I don't wear it now.
0: And how convinced were you at the time when you were trying to get a job, with or without hijab, that you were being discriminated against because of your background, because of your ethnicity?
11: Oh, I was told. I was told by a barrister who looked at my resume. I had been unable to secure any work experience at a law firm, even though I was sort of the typical child of migrants, worked hard, did excellent marks, and was told your resume makes you look too Arab and Muslim. I'll help you adapt it for a law firm that will take you in. Basically, went through my resume, took out my Arabic background, my travel to the Middle East, all my community work in the Muslim community, and left it to the typical debating skills and, work experience at Subway.
0: Now, there was a characterization of the Aussie male years ago of being a misogynist, a loudmouth, a drinker, and so on. Mm. But with, I suppose, the melting pot that many Australian cities have become, particularly maybe Melbourne, but certainly it's happening in Sydney and in Perth, we all imagine that Australia was a much more forward-looking country now.
11: Mm. Look, I think, obviously the demographics of our country have really shifted, and it is very much a multicultural country. But I very much have come from the position that I live on stolen land, and that informs all my activism. I live in a settler colony, and until we reckon with the foundational injustice against Indigenous people, we will never be able to understand what race means in Australia. And so there is still, at an institutional level, it is still very much a society that is structured around whiteness and white supremacy, I have to say.
0: Now, you are an academic, you're a writer, you're a lawyer. Your reason for being here ostensibly is because of Discipline, the new book that has just come out. And that its fundamental theme is about that discrimination. And it's not quite subvert, it's overt.
11: Yeah, so the book really centres on two worlds, the media and academia, and it's set in May 2021, the last Israeli bombardment of Gaza, and it looks at the institutional racism in these two sort of institutions, the world of media, where Hannah, a young Arab, young mother, young journalist, has to navigate the kind of racism that we know exists in media institutions, the management of her voice, the suspicion and questioning of her so-called objectivity, and then the institutional racism that we see in universities. So it shifts between those two alternate worlds.
0: Why do you think there is in these areas, be it journalism or be it in academia, a kind of a pro-Israel bias?
11: I think there's, when it comes to the media, there is a real fear of deviating from the official Israeli, pro-Israeli Zionist line because of the fear of complaints, because of the fear of the backlash. And so you see this sort of feckless managerial class just cower in the face of concerted campaigns to manage the way that what we see on our phones is happening. And so and that's how you see these ridiculous headlines. I'll never forget a headline about the newborn babies who were left decomposed in a hospital in Gaza. And the headline was, "Four fragile lives left ended in evacuated hospital." You see that kind of absolutely mendacious, manipulation of what we can all see with our own eyes. When it comes to universities, these are spaces which have built their brands on this idea of academic freedom and freedom of speech and, intellectual inquiry and these liberal values. But we have seen after October 7, the veneers and mythologies completely be destroyed. And they have turned on themselves and really made a mockery of what it means to pursue independent intellectual thought.
0: Now, in terms of you putting your head above the parapet, perhaps it was your remarks after October 7th that really got you into trouble. I mean, I've been told, I don't know whether this is true or not, you can confirm or not, that you described the events of October the 7th as exhilarating?
11: That was a cherry-picked statement completely out of an article. I was asked to write an anniversary piece on the first anniversary of the genocide. And that piece actually was a very intimate exploration of a chat group, a WhatsApp chat group between me and my Palestinian friends and fellow activists about what we were talking about as the news broke of what happened on October 7. We have to remember it's been under siege, land, sea and land, air blockade since 2007. And so it was the sense, oh my God, what is happening? It's an outbreak. There's been, you know, a prison outbreak. So in that sense, there was a sense of exhilaration. These are people who are living under siege. We have all had friends and family who have died because of that siege, the lack of medicine, the lack of, travel, the lack of freedom. And so that was the sense in which I described it as exhilarating. And then after that, I actually speak in the piece about the way that we were talking about the violence that was happening, the way we were talking about the morality of what was happening and our angst and our confusion. And so, again, this is what happens. Headlines exist because of cherry-pick statements.
0: It is confusing, though, when you have ordinary civilians at a music event being killed, 1,200 people or thereabouts on the day. And we did the math here. If we had a population similar, it would be several hundred Irish people being massacred here, perhaps by, loyalists from Northern Ireland, and what our reaction would have been. And we would have been outraged by what happened on October the 7th. So that question of, were you outraged by the killing of civilians, or was there some other underlying logic that allowed you in some way to say, well done?
11: No, I didn't say well done at all. I think that this is symptomatic of the way Palestinians are always left like to be cross-examined about their morality and their humanity. The fact that 3 years into a genocide where hundreds of thousands have either been killed or left under rubble, I'm still having to answer for my feelings about October 7. It should just be a given that, of course, I condemn the deaths of civilians. But the people who, and I'm not saying this about you, I'm saying the narrative that is constructed around me, the people who are putting my humanity on the line here are those who have supported and cheerled on a genocide against my people.
0: Now, you see, we're going forward now to where we are today, and I think that the world has changed very dramatically since then, because the response by Israel, which many people predicted even as the events of October the 7th were happening, we said, oh my God, do they know what they have done? They have unleashed a terrible retribution upon themselves, because we know the way Israel reacts. So the world has moved on, but at the time

0: until an Israeli is killed. You know, our deaths don't matter. And so there was a sense of complete confusion. What is happening? Complete fear, as you said. Oh my God, what is going to be the consequence of this? And almost instantly we heard it, that they are human animals, cut off Gaza. You know, we will send them back to the Stone Age, second Nakba. All the genocidal statements that were clearly made, we knew this is what was going to happen. And it was just a sense of complete trauma and panic.
1: And so it unfolded, and it still goes on to this day, in spite of a so-called ceasefire, which is not really a ceasefire. Palestinians are still dying. What are you hearing from your own relatives and friends in either the West Bank or in Gaza about the reality of the situation on the ground? Are we seeing enough? I know we don't have representative of most of our media in Gaza anymore. They are constrained.
0: Yeah.
1: So are we getting anything towards the truth?
0: And you make a good point. I mean, just yesterday, Mohammed al-Najjar was the 324th Palestinian journalist murdered in Gaza. And yeah, we see and hear about what's happening on the ground because of our contacts there. There is no ceasefire. The massacres still continue. I have a friend there who's an 18-year-old. You know, I met him online. He was, you know, at the beginning of this, 15, in high school. Every day that he sends me texts, he is just full of complete despair at the way that the world, you know, world leaders who could change all of this overnight have completely abandoned the Palestinian people. They are living in rat-infested tents. The massacres continue. The quadcopters still hunt down children. Just 2 weeks ago in the West Bank, one of our closest family friends in Sydney FaceTimed us from a funeral in the West Bank. Settlers had gone in randomly to their family's home and shot in the head my friend's cousin, 20 years old, a dental student. And, you know, FaceTiming us in Sydney from the funeral there. The massacres, the killing, the impunity of violence with which Israel gets away, it's continuing on a daily basis.
1: Why do you think that is? I mean, is it all down to the support of the United States?
0: Absolutely. I mean, this is, you know, if you withdrew that support, then Israel is basically a garrison state, and it relies completely on the patronage and weapons of Israel and its complete support, and on the veto power in the Security Council. I mean, but what gives me hope is that the people power, the fact that people have mobilized around the world, and there is a complete disconnect between the ability of or the will of nations and states to withdraw their support from Israel and what's happening on the ground, because we know that globally the people are on the side of the Palestinians, not simply because of a sense of empathy or sympathy, but because they know that what is happening in Palestine and in Gaza is a blueprint for what will happen here. We can see the encroachment of surveillance technologies to control populations, the violence now that happens on our streets, the impunity with which governments are acting to take away our fundamental freedoms. That has happened because it has been normalized and mainstream in Gaza.
1: Do you have any theory in all your academic musings and your works of fiction or fact as to why the world appears to be blind in a way when we look back at what happened in World War II and the genocide of the Jews, for example? Mm. After the fact, we said we didn't know, or we didn't quite know what was going on.
0: Mm.
1: But in the case of Gaza, we do know precisely what's going on.
0: Yeah, we do. And I believe that this is a situation where it goes back to the political economy of genocide. I would love to think that we can talk about this in terms of morality, and that there is, you know, that if we just appeal to the conscience of the world, but even the world was dragged kicking and screaming to stop apartheid in South Africa. It always comes back to the bottom line, and I think that this is where we need to focus our efforts and energy. If we wait for world leaders to grow a moral conscience, we're going to be waiting until the elimination of the Palestinian people. So I focus my energy on mobilizing people into tangible forms of action, and that comes down to pushing for sanctions and divestment and boycotts.
1: Has your father ever been back to his home, which was dispossessed?
0: Yes, I visited with him in the year 2000, and the last time was 2010. And it was that first visit that I went with him that I actually understood what it meant to be a Palestinian. As soon as we were allowed over the border, he just collapsed to the ground and touched the soil. And that's when I understood what that connection meant to homeland. It was tragic because my father was looking for his father's gravestone in the cemetery, and that's when I realised that, you know, settler colonialism and apartheid occupation, it severs you from the living and the

0: dead. This is what it means to belong to a homeland. And even though my father has lived now in Australia for longer than he ever did in Palestine, he will always see Palestine as home.
1: When you look at the origins of that country and the mandate of the British over what was called Palestine, it's hard to imagine that a two-state solution will come anytime soon. When you look at the geography of the territory.
0: I don't believe in a two-state solution. I believe that we need full decolonization. And even if I believed in it, which I don't, Israel has committed itself against any way of bringing that to life. Like you said, it's just a piece of Swiss cheese now. There's no possibility of a contiguous Palestinian state.
1: But what you want is a state where, irrespective of your religion,
0: absolutely,
1: or your ethnicity, whether you're Jewish or whether you're Palestinian or whether you're a Christian, whatever it might be, it's one person, one vote.
0: Absolutely. One country for everybody, where everybody is equal. One Palestine, decolonized, where human life is valued, not because of whether you're Jewish or non-Jewish. If you're atheist, you are still welcome there, but everybody is equal in that country.
1: But given the way the Israeli population seems to have turned even more forcefully against Palestinians, public opinion, I mean, it just seems an unrealistic objective.
0: No people who are seeking liberation should ever have the sort of the horizon of freedom contained by what their colonizers are going to make possible. I can't think about whether or not, my colonizers are going to make that a reality for me. I just have to dream big and continue to plant the seeds for that dream. And I do believe that Palestine will be free.
1: In the meantime, Discipline is your novel, and it is a novel. It's a work of fiction informed by your own experiences and so on. Do you think the fiction is a powerful way of getting your message across?
0: Oh, absolutely, especially in a time where our voices are so censored and repressed and disciplined. Fiction is a powerful way to subvert and circumvent those sort of restrictions and also give people a sense of what it means on a daily basis, like the intimacies of living as a Palestinian in this kind of a world.
1: A final question really is about you're Australian, you were born in Australia, and I noted in recent months that there have been some condemnatory statements of Israel's behaviour in Gaza and on the West Bank by senior Australian political figures. Is that a change?
0: Look, again, it's small shifts in language, but it's not enough. I mean, after 3 years, our expectations are a lot higher. Australia continues to ingratiate the Israeli lobby. It has done little to properly take steps. And we know that it can because of how it has treated Russia. And so it's still too little too late. It needs to be stronger and we need action, not words.
1: Randa Abdel Fattah, thank you very much for joining us in studio today.
0: Thank you so much for having me.
1: And that was author Randa Abdel Fattah. After the break, we look back on 30 years of the Criminal Assets Bureau.
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1: Welcome back. This coming Thursday marks 30 years since the foundation of the Criminal Assets Bureau. Author and crime journalist with the Irish Independent, Paul Williams, joined me this morning to look back on CAB's impact. This coming Thursday marks 30 years since the foundation of the Criminal Assets Bureau, or CAB as it became to be known. Crime journalist Paul Williams joins me now to talk about CAB's history and its impact on Ireland today. Paul, good morning and welcome.
14: Good morning, Pat. It's great to talk to you.
1: Now, 30 years ago, it means that many of the people listening to us now really don't know the background to this, so perhaps you'd fill us in.
14: Well, it truly is perhaps one of the most remarkable stories in the history and in the evolution of law enforcement in Ireland and criminal justice in Ireland. Basically, you know, in the summer of 1996, as a lot of people know, and we celebrated or commemorated the 30th anniversary of that awful event in the summer of 1996. That was the murder of our colleague and friend Veronica Guerin, which was unprecedented and deeply shocking. We know, and it really was one of those seminal events in our social history in this country. But it resulted in creating the impetus and the enthusiasm and the energy required to create an equally unprecedented and draconian law enforcement agency, which was basically the establishment of the Criminal Assets Bureau, which, as you say, Pat, officially and legally came into being on this day 30 years ago. However, it was operating for at least 6 weeks before that and was already making its mark.
1: Now, we should remind ourselves of the murder of Veronica Guerin. She was a working journalist who was specializing in crime reporting. And on her way back from a court appearance, there was a hit on her. A motorbike came up and the pillion passenger shot her dead.
14: That's right, yeah. And I don't think there's many people need to be reminded of that story. It was, you know, she was coming home from, as you say, a court in Naas, where she'd been up in a speeding fine. She was all delighted with herself. And a fellow called Dutchie Holland was sent. He got off the back of a motorbike with a Magnum 357 revolver, one of the most powerful handguns in the world, as we know. And the bike was being driven by Brian Meehan. They were key figures in John Gilligan's gang and were working at his behest. And he got off the bike and shot Veronica five times at close range in the chest. And the reason, this is why CAB became so relevant, Pat, as you remember, we both lived through all of this, is that the reason Veronica Guerin was shot was because she went to John Gilligan and asked him the question that none of the other arms of the state were prepared to ask him, or actually too scared to ask him. And that was, John Gilligan, where did you get the millions of pounds you have at your disposal to build this huge equestrian centre he was building out near Enfield? He was displaying unprecedented wealth, even though he was on the dole. And that was the wake-up call for our society, in that people finally realise what crime is all about. It's all about the money. Everything comes back to the money.
1: Now, prior to this poll, the guards would be doing their best and they'd be chasing down these criminals and finding them driving, you know, remarkably nice cars and living in remarkably nice homes. And they had no way of kind of dealing with this. Meantime, the revenue commissioners, who might have asked the question, where'd you get the money? You're on the dole. How come you're living in a house like this? How come you have, you know, a massive telly? How come you have a nice car? They weren't asking those questions.
14: No, they weren't. And in fact, there was a reason for that as well. I was talking about the, you know, the halcyon days of organized crime, which again, people who are listening to this show of a certain age will find astonishing, is that, you know, gangsters could go and rob banks and sell drugs. And as long as they weren't, as they weren't caught in the act of actually handling the money, and could hang on to it and go around. Those famous story about one armed robber I covered years ago. He went around robbing banks, and he was charged with several robberies at the same time, but he continued robbing the banks. But what they knew was he was going into another branch of this particular group of banks and lodging his money in his personal deposit account so that he had a little nest egg from when he got out of prison. But the reason why the state pat were so, there was a chilling effect amongst the agencies of the state, was that you have to remember that Martin Cahill, the general, he was the first person that the state took on in terms, he was claiming social welfare, dole money. And this was at the height of a major investigation into him back in 1987, 88. And his dole money was stopped. And the social welfare inspector who was in charge of his case, a man called Brian Purcell, he was abducted from his house one night, taken to a railway line in South Dublin, and where Martin Cahill turned up and produced a gun and shot him in the legs. Now, Brian Purcell, of course, as another side of the forest here, is one of the unsung heroes in the story, because he later became a member of CAB. He joined CAB as, on behalf of the Department of Social Welfare when it was formed, and later became the Secretary General of the Department of Justice. Around this time as well, John Gilligan, in the build-up to Veronica's murder, he had threatened social welfare people on the phone when they threatened to take away his daughter's unmarried mother's allowance. And literally, I found it when I wrote a book about this at the time. There was a comment on his file where said, this man is extremely dangerous, no more action to be taken. And then the revenue wrote to him, because the guards were trying to talk to everybody they could, including us as journalists, and particularly Veronica, to say, somebody's got to expose this. The revenue wrote to him, and you know, this is a famous anecdote. He got the letter from Revenue Gilligan, and he wrote the words F off on it and put it back in the post box and sent it back to them. And they F'd off, Pat. They were never seen again. They never came near him again. And it was only when Veronica was murdered, and it was only then that it created the conditions, you know, and the clear-headedness and the cop-on to basically produce the legislation, the powerful raft of legislation, which, you know, created this extraordinary entity, which became one of the most respected and finest law enforcement agencies in the world. And that was acknowledged right across the world as that.
1: Now, it obviously was led by Gardaí. In fact, the head of CAB was going to be a Garda. But there were other arms of the state, as you've already mentioned, who were part of this. And that's what the new legislation allowed, for the revenue people to talk to the Gardaí, to talk to social welfare. So there could be a concerted piece of research into an individual and then enforcement.
14: And again, it may seem ridiculous to people to hear this now, but at one time it was illegal for the Department of Social Welfare to talk to the guards. It was illegal for Revenue to talk to the guards. It was also illegal for any bank to disclose information. So they created this multidisciplinary agency, which was primarily made up of, the majority of them were guards. And the reason you have guards, as Pat Byrne said at the time, the Garda Commissioner, you know, they've got guns, and no one's going to mess with them. And then you have social welfare inspectors, then you have customs officers, and then you have revenue officials. And they all operate together in team rooms. And all of this was created, again, another example of how extraordinary the story is, that, you know, this, the Gardaí and the authorities were working from a greenfield site. They had never, nobody had ever done this before. So there was nowhere, no other jurisdictions where they could go. And the first three people, the men who made CAB the extraordinary success that it still is, was Faulkner Murphy, who was the chief superintendent. He was an ex-fraud squad man, and he later became the Garda Commissioner. Felix McKenna, legend in an Garda Síochána, a serious crime investigator all his life, a maverick he would be considered to be, and also then another maverick, the great Barry Galvin, who was the state solicitor for Cork, an extraordinarily brave and courageous and a man of extraordinary integrity and patriotism. Because you may recall, about 4 years before Veronica was murdered, he went on the Late Late Show with Gay Byrne and told Gay Byrne and the nation that we were seen as one of the biggest and the most The biggest soft touch in Europe, if not the world, for international organized crime gangsters to come and live here and do their business from here, because it was sleepy backwater and nobody had any, there was no legislation to take their money off them. And he was derided, if you remember, Pat, by the then P. Flynn, who was our justice minister. And they tried to belittle Barry Galvin for speaking out and completely tried to undermine his reputation. However, come at the hour, come at the man. You know, when Veronica was murdered, Rory Quinn was the Minister for Finance. Rory Quinn said, I remember that man, that A. Clay Cho, let's get him. And Barry Galvin stepped up to the mark, and Barry Galvin played a huge role. He became the first Bureau legal officer, and he and Faulkner Murphy and Felix McKenna, he worked with them, and he also helped put together the legislation. And these three guys, and there were three very different types of people, but the chemistry between the three of them made sure that CAB became the success it is, and 30 years later, at least 200 million euros taken off organized crime. You know, it is, everybody has to consider the CAB when you're going out to get involved in the drug trade. It's a major obstacle to a lot of people, so you have to try and get around it.
1: Is this still its methodology? Let's have a look at people's lifestyle. Let's see where do they get the money? And if they can't answer, that money can be taken from them. Does it necessarily mean that they will face a criminal charge, or do they just face loss of assets?
14: For the very first time, the legislation shifted the onus of proof onto the criminal through the civil burden of proof, right? It's through the civil law. So in civil law, or in the civil law proof, if civil law proof is established, it has to be established on the balance of probabilities instead of the criminal law requirement of beyond all reasonable doubt. That was a major move. Now, at the time, the Irish Bar Review described it as the most wide-ranging proposals for change in Irish criminal law and procedure since the foundation of the state. Also, a large group of civil libertarians and lawyers and other great minds got together and wrote a public letter to the government saying that this was draconian and appalling. By the way, as well as another story that's very, very important in all of this, is that John Gilligan and the mob put together their resources and challenged the constitutionality of the Proceeds of Crime Act and the Criminal Assets Bureau Act. And in March 1997, they went to the High Court and asked to have it abolished. And one of the claims by Gilligan's counsel at the time was saying, that the powers allowing Gardaí to confiscate and dispose of an individual's assets meant we are on the slippery slope towards the creation of a police state. Miss Justice Catherine McGuinness, she heard this case in March, and quite as pointedly as it was at the time, she delivered her seminal judgment on the Criminal Assets Bureau on the first anniversary of Veronica's murder, on the 26th of June, 1997. And she said, and she ruled that the Proceeds of Crime Act was indeed constitutional, and it was a proportionate response to the threat. And I just want to quote her here. She said, at that time, by the way, Pat, when that case was being heard in 1997, that was the very first time that members of an Garda Síochána went into a courtroom in full public view and started telling in public the story of what was happening behind the scenes in organized crime and had been happening behind the scenes or developing behind the scenes for several years, including when Barry Galvin stepped up to the mark. And she said that the Garda, who had testified, quote, painted a picture of an entirely new type of professional criminal who organized rather than committed crime and thereby rendered himself virtually immune to the ordinary procedures of criminal investigation and prosecution. So, 30 years on, Pat, the Criminal Assets Bureau is still, I would say, the shine has not gone off it. It is still a very powerful entity. It is still a hugely important entity. And long may it freeze and seize.
1: And prosper, indeed. Crime journalist and author Paul Williams, thank you very much for joining us.
14: Thank you.
1: And that was crime journalist with the Irish Independent, Paul Williams. Next, another Paul, Paul Harrington, joined me for this week's The Lyrics The Thing, where the focus was on the Tin Pan Alley classic, Walking My Baby Back Home. Mm-hmm.

0: Walking My Baby Back Home, as performed by Paul Harrington. 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
10: Yes, you can email the show alive and kicking at newstalk.com, or you'll find me on Instagram. I'm at Claire McKenna Presents. Coming up this morning, consultant endocrinologist Professor Mary Ryan on empowering women to advocate for their health. Fiona Brennan is back to answer a listener dilemma, and this time it's looking at a spark that seems to be missing from a long-term relationship. And The Burnt Chef is a global organisation set up to help those burnt out within the hospitality industry. I'll be meeting one of their Irish ambassadors. So what kind of a health and wellness week did I have? Well, I'm good, but I'm adulting of late. I don't know whether it's the time of year, but September seems to have become the new January in many ways. I know it's back to routine and there's a lot of talk about September reset, and I think any change in season is a time not necessarily to change everything, but to take a pause, take a moment and reflect maybe on the summer or the energy change. And now that we're going into the last quarter of the year, I suppose you begin to think, how did 2026 look? Not that it's over yet. And how do I want 2027 to look? It's nothing more than just a simple thought, but that seems to be rolling around in my head a little bit. And I think it's a nice opportunity now, rather than putting any emphasis on January. January is for just getting through, hibernating. I love the Celtic wheel calendar that our ancestors used to follow, and they wouldn't dare to start making big plans at the start of the year. They would wait until the spring. But perhaps January, February, you'd be dreaming. And maybe I'm a little bit in that, in this sowing time, this autumn time, this harvesting time, where you're harvesting everything that's happened and thinking, what do I want to happen next? So that's where I'm at. That's deep. Imagine that's how you answered when somebody said, how are you, in the bank queue. But I suppose that's me. And my retreat is something that is happening next year. It's May 2027. I'm returning to the Deerstone. It's Would You Be Well, the spring retreat. And you can find out more information at thedeerstone.ie. You can always email aliveandkicking@newstalk.com. Now, clinical hypnotherapist Fiona Brennan is back to answer a listener dilemma. And if you have a life issue going on that you would like help with, you can always email anonymously aliveandkicking@newstalk.com. We take out anything where you might be identifiable, but like I said, they're venting my own life issues. Somebody is always feeling as you are. So when you send in something going on for your life, the advice that Fiona gives often helps many. So that email address is always open, aliveandkicking@newstalk.com. And Fiona, you're very welcome.
11: Thanks, Claire. Happy to be here as always.
10: And we have a really good one that I'm sure many will relate to. So I'm going to get into it. They say, dear Claire and Fiona, I'm a bit embarrassed to write this, but I feel I have to get it off my chest. I've been happily married for 16 years and I've been with my husband since we were both 18. I love him so much, but our sex life is dead. I hate even saying that. It's hard to admit. When we first met, as you can imagine, it was on fire. We have two teenagers, we both work full time. I don't need to tell you that by the end of the day, we're exhausted. I can accept this and I know many couples struggle. What worries me more is that we went away recently to a gorgeous hotel to celebrate our wedding anniversary for 2 nights. No kids, no work, and dare I say it, no intimacy. Neither of us instigated it, and if I'm honest, it was a bit of a relief to just relax. Since we got home, though, I feel so sad that even in ideal circumstances, we don't want to be intimate. The thought of going to a sex therapist is not appealing to me at all, but I do know I need to do something. Thanks for your time, and I appreciate any help at all. And Fiona, I'm sure this is something you hear in clinic all of the time.
11: I do. Well, you know, I do and I don't, to be honest with you, because there's so much kind of stigma around it that people tend, like, you know, after quite a long time with me, I might get to that place. But quite often people are so understandably private about their sex lives. And that is something I think that, you know, we can all relate to in many ways. And it's something that I think the more open, honest conversations we have, the better. So it's really good. And I think the first thing to say to this listener is, like, it really does take courage. And thank you so much, because you're helping lots of other people, like you said, Claire, by highlighting this. So this is very normal, right? Even though I don't see it that often, I do know for, you know, we all sort of know through friends or, you know, just the sort of general idea is, comments, flippant comments people might make, is that things aren't as, you know, hot or spicy as people might like. So I think we've got to look at this in a much more compassionate psychological way, rather than just looking at sex as the physical act. It's obviously so much more than that. It's so connected to our emotional well-being, our feeling of safety, in particular for women, but also for men in a long-term relationship. If there's any issues there, you know, that haven't been resolved, then of course you're not going to feel like being intimate. But what I'm reading from this listener is that it's actually not that. It's not like there's kind of petty grievances that haven't been dealt with or anything like that. It seems to me more that there is a genuine, close, loving bond. And that's why there's so much to be positive about within this email. Because the sadness that she's experiencing really shows just how much she cares and how much she loves her husband. So if we focus on that, we start to move away from, I suppose, what is essentially one of the most areas of our life that we tend to look outwards to see what other people are doing. It's really privy to comparison. So we always, not always, but we could often feel like people around us are having more, better, often sex, and that we are somehow inferior. But there's a lot of studies to show that that is just not the case. And there's a one from Britain that says about 29% of women and men reported no sex in the past month. with the steepest declines happening with people over 25. So as our responsibilities increase, our sex lives tend to decrease. And that's, you know, something we see across the board in terms of, you know, children, jobs, like she mentions, you know, it's all completely understandable. Yeah, so I think that it's important to also look at when she says her sex life is dead. I'd almost question that, and I'd say, is that really true, right? Because it's also what we sort of, you know, say is sex as like that final act, if you like, whereas intimacy and sex is much more than that. So it probably isn't as dead as she may think it is, in terms of there's still those beautiful intimate moments. You can really feel the love coming from the email. And then when you think of the weekend, like, you can totally relate as well, in terms of how there is a sense of almost expectation and pressure on that weekend. Now we're going to be, you know, like we were when we were 18. And that, like, obviously is counterproductive, because pressure and desire are two very opposing energies, and we don't feel like being intimate if there is a sense of pressure around it.
12: Yeah, and especially when you go away for a weekend and, you know, maybe you have a few drinks, or, you know, a big meal, or, you know, you float around the spa for the afternoon, or whatever it is that you do. Like, you know, quite often it's completely understandable. You make it back to the gorgeous room and you just want to crash out. And as you say, that's intimacy in itself. The fact that you've spent the day together, you've had a lovely meal, you've gone to bed, you've snuggled up together and you've gone to sleep. Like, I think that shouldn't be devalued. But exactly. How important is physical intimacy and all the acts of it, the kissing, the hugging, you know, and eventually having sex? How important is that in a healthy relationship?
11: Well, I think we've got to look at it in terms of what, like, without saying generally what's healthy, I think a conversation between both partners is what matters, and an understanding of their needs. So, you know, your needs might be very different from mine, your husband's different than mine, you know, and it's like, we cannot actually say overall, it's not one of those things like, well, I need 8 hours sleep and the chances are you need 8 hours sleep, right? It's so subjective to our own sexual drive, our need for that, our personal history, all of the components that have gone before in terms of how we actually feel safe in our own bodies, you know. So there's no right or wrong, but what there is an opportunity to actually have a really deep and meaningful conversation that takes both parties' needs on boards, and that you define it for yourselves. You decide what your sex life looks like. It's not like, oh, now our relationship is not working. It's the opposite, if anything, in terms of when you really look at the different types of love and the different types of perspective of our expectations. And ancient Greece is very helpful here, because it always provides so much wisdom. And there are 6 different types of love, but 2 of them are very pertinent to this conversation. So one is Eros, and that's really the lustful desire, I think, that we can all relate to in the early stages of our relationship. And then there is pragma, and pragma is the word for enduring love. And this is where a long-term relationship moves into a whole new way of being, if you like. And there's a deep, deep bond. So it's been able to see that what we see on the movie screens or in social media or wherever it might be that is portrayed as this sort of romantic notion that this is what it's going to look like, and our sex life needs to look like that if our marriage is to be a happy one, is actually very almost toxic, I would say, because it really does create that pressure.
12: Okay, so I totally take on board everything you said, and I think it is very positive. But again, does that not bring about the expectation? So you talk about it, you go, oh yeah, no, say you decide, well, one is more intimate, missing it more than the other, or, you know, you both would like it to come back a little bit more. Then are you not both left now with the expectation of, well, is it happening now? Is it happening tonight? Like, how do you work up to that?
11: It's what it is, right? And that's back to this sense that it is that final act of, and I think that's the problem we have in our head, is that we associate it with that. So redefining sex in your own way, I think, is really important. So in other words, it's like anything in life, like the more that you start to feel those sparks, the more that they start to ignite, if you like, whatever it is that you're doing. So you might have like just a really intimate moment, like a snog when you were teenagers. And that is actually amazing, right? That is fantastic. And that is perhaps enough, rather than this pressure of the end goal. So I think when we take that away, then quite often what happens again is that it naturally just kind of leads to it, because that intimacy and that trust and that closeness is starting to happen more organically.
12: Yeah, but and to have that conversation in itself is intimacy, and to feel that comfortable
11: exactly,
12: with somebody.
11: Yeah,
12: I think so. I remember, I better not out who she is, but let's say a friend, it's a family member, but she was saying that her and her husband did the 7-second rule, so you always had to kiss for 7 seconds. And it was fun. They were kind of getting the kids involved, but just
11: right,
12: you can start to kind of just coexist side by side, you know, and either be heading out to work or minding the kids or whatever is going on. And you tend to just say bye at the door, give a quick peck or whatever it is. And for some people, that's absolutely fine. But to hold the kiss for just that little bit longer, and that was really transformative for them.
11: Absolutely.
12: You know, so it's just little things that can build to make a bigger difference.
11: They can. And it's the sense of actually accepting as well that sometimes in a couple, one person is naturally more affectionate. And that's something I do hear in clinic a lot, is that they're frustrated that their partner isn't more affectionate. But when that happens, it's a case of just really allowing them to be as they are. And it doesn't stop you from showing your affection.
12: Mm.
11: And then, do you know, it's like we have to remember where people are coming from and their childhoods and what level of affection that they were exposed to, because touch and sensitivity and intimacy, they are really deeply psychological, you know, areas that need a lot of respect. And even in long-term relationships, you know, that there is that sense of knowing and understanding your partner really helps take away the sense that it's not personal, maybe, if they're not as affectionate as you are, for example.
12: And there are just chapters in life, aren't there? You know, young children, sick kids, going through grief, new job, where sometimes intimacy can take a backseat for a little while. And, you know, that's okay too. And to have a conversation and maybe bring it back to the front seat, or, you know, accept that it's going to be there for a little while. That's all we can really do in life.
11: Exactly. Context is so important, Claire, in anything, and just being able to be aware of that and say, okay, we're going through this now, and that's what we just need to go through. And, you know, it'll start to organically reemerge in its own time, but it's definitely not going to do so if there's this sense of there's something wrong and we have to fix it. It's this idea of removing this, you know, there's something wrong. And this lovely listener, you can see how much love is there. So I really would want to reassure her not to be so concerned, you know, and that relationship sounds like a very solid one, where I'm sure lots of intimacy will come.
12: Yeah, I'm a bit jealous about this 2-night away in a nice hotel, but maybe I take that as a cue to bring it into my own relationship and book it myself. You have an online clinic at thepositivehabit.com, and you have some spaces at the moment, Fiona.
11: I do. For consultations, you can go on to thepositivehabit.com and have a look. And also, just to briefly mention, for World Mental Health Day, I'm opening up my online course for free. Now, I did this back in COVID, and I'm going to do it again because I do feel there's so many people out there who need help with stress and anxiety. So if you want to find out more about that, you can go to my Instagram, The Positive Habit, and also my website.
12: Fiona Brennan, thank you so much for coming on.
11: My pleasure, Claire. See you soon.
12: Right, coming up after the break, consultant endocrinologist Professor Mary Ryan on empowering women to advocate for their health.
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9: Alive and kicking with Claire McKenna. 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
12: Professor Mary Ryan is a consultant endocrinologist and a best-selling author of two books. It's Probably Your Hormones and It's Probably Your Period. She is on a mission to empower women to be educated around their health so that they can advocate for themselves. She's holding a very big event in Dublin this day next week, and she joins me on the line now. Mary, you're very welcome.
18: Thank you, Claire, and thanks always for being such a support for this and for causes of empowering women. And I know you do an awful lot of it yourself, so thank you so much.
12: I feel
18: really
12: as a woman, I owe it to you, Mary. I feel I owe it to you. And can
18: thank
12: I start
18: you.
12: With your most recent book then? It's Probably Your Period, because I think that really speaks volumes. You want to try and start empowering women from the very beginning, from when they are young girls.
18: Totally. And I think Claire has already made its mark, because this book was launched, I think, in April of this year. And the wonderful thing is that it starts with the beginning, which is the period of puberty. And for so many generations, women didn't know what a normal period was. Society didn't know what a normal period was. They didn't notice 3 to 4 days, that it should only be mild pain. It shouldn't be severe cramps, which is telling you there's too much hormones called prostaglandins, which are being released, which cause severe inflammation. And we know inflammation causes disease. disease. So none of this was passed on through the generations, and women were fobbed off. They were told get pregnant if they had something like endometriosis diagnosed, which I'll talk about in a minute. I even had a woman yesterday who was diagnosed with polycystic ovary disease and told just go off and get pregnant. I mean, the way women were dismissed and treated was just horrendous. So I felt it was important to bring a book out. I had done the previous one, it's probably hormones, but I said we need to get back to the very basics, which is the period, because the hormone control centre controls the period with two very vital hormones called FSH and LH. And those hormones, you know, if they work in a lovely circadian rhythm, you will get ovulation at day 14. And if the egg isn't fertilised, that's what happens at ovulation, the egg is released. If the egg isn't fertilised, then you get a bleed at day 28. And that's the way every girl from the age of 12, usually most girls get it 11 and 12, some don't get it till 16, and that's fine. But it should be regular every 28 days, and it should only be 3 to 4 days. So if it goes irregular at all, that means that the circadian rhythm is off. And that means if that's not adjusted, that the FSH hormone in particular is overfiring, and that's hitting estrogen receptors on the ovaries, on the womb, on the breasts, and everywhere we have estrogen receptors, as well as outside the bowel. But if that hormone goes off and a girl suddenly gets irregular periods, then you know, oh, the FSH rhythm is off. Then you hear they're very heavy, which they shouldn't be. Then you know the FSH hormone is overstimulating. So that needs to be addressed at that stage, not 10 years later and 20 years later, which is what's been done when that girl wants to get pregnant. That's crazy. That woman hasn't just come into this world just to produce. She's also here for herself. Because if she's suffering irregular periods, and if she has very heavy periods, that means that FSH hormone is off. That means she's got microcysts on her ovaries. Those cysts on the ovaries are producing too much estrogen, which interferes with the cycle and makes it irregular. The excess estrogen also gets into the testosterone pathway, so she might have excess hair and she might have excess acne. And in addition, those cysts can produce bad insulin. And what we now only realize due to the research is that insulin and testosterone and estrogen are all tied up. So once one goes off, the other goes off. So if you've got too much bad insulin, not only have you loads of inflammation causing disease, and these potentially could be the reasons why endometriosis, we believe, is the precursor, but also causing polycystic ovaries. So if you can understand all this and get in time and get that period back to normal at an early stage, you can prevent these problems. And this has never been looked at, Claire, because the questions were never asked, because the research was never done. And that's the tragedy, because you see these poor girls with irregular periods, they have polycystic ovaries, or PMOS as it's now called, which they have. I see them all the time, I can pick them out. They carry their weight around the tummy, around the thighs. They've got huge amounts of bad insulin, which is making fat. And no matter how healthy they eat, no matter how much they exercise, they will not lose weight. And not only are they overweight, they're putting themselves at risk of diabetes and heart disease down the road, as well as the irregular periods and as well as the whole hormone imbalance. So that's really what I wanted to do with the book, was to educate the masses, the public, the GPs, the nurses, everyone, to say, hang on here, this isn't the way it should be. This needs to be addressed at a young age. Get this normal. It's not normal to be doing it at the end stage and leaving these women for 20 years until they want to get pregnant. What about the 20 years previously? And now, thankfully, I can see it already. The research has begun. The conversations have begun. And it's wonderful. I'm so happy.
12: I know. And it's so important, isn't it? Because there's so much we don't understand. I mean, yeah, as you totally said, hormonal health is tied up with fertility alone, and it shouldn't be. And there's also been a huge amount of stigma, particularly around discussions of period, and that's something that shouldn't be openly discussed when it is a normal bodily function. And as you can see, when it's off balance, there are so many health implications. And even what you said about insulin and weight gain, we're talking so judgmentally now about childhood obesity and carrying weight and ultra-processed foods, and that is part of the discussion. But sometimes we're missing some really important health information because the research isn't there.
18: Yeah, totally, totally. And sort of the self-blame game and the judgmental game, and particularly with the girls with the polycystic ovaries and insulin resistance, or PMOS as it's now called, you know, they come in and they say, I'm doing everything. I'm fed up people telling me to eat healthily. I'm eating super healthy. In fact, some of these girls are eating below what they should be. I had a girl in recently, she's only doing 1,200 calories. I mean, no wonder she was tired. You know what? You have to get your adequate calories in for your muscles, for your brain, for everything. So these girls, you know, we have to go in, treat them early. It's so easy to treat them, bring down the insulin resistance. And once you bring down the bad insulin, everything goes back into normal. The periods go back to being regular. You get rid of the excess estrogen, so therefore you don't have anything interfering with the period. And the weight comes off. And the hair, the excess hair and acne comes off. It's wonderful. It's transformational for these women. Yeah.
12: I don't know how you do it, well. You do it all, because I know you're very busy in clinic. You're also a mom of four. I mean, I know they're grown into adults now, but they still need you.
18: They're good.
12: You have a huge event on next weekend. Tell us a little bit about Empower Her.
18: Thank you, Claire. So the Empower Her is an event on Sunday week at the 18th of October on World Menopause Day. So I was delighted to get it there in the Royal Marine in Dunleary. And I hope you're coming, Claire. I have a seat reserved for you, and we hope you are.
12: Thank you, Mary.
18: But, yeah, really looking forward to it. But it's going to be a great event. So it's obviously talking about menopause, but we're talking about everything from periods right up to menopause. I was so delighted. Dr. Louise Newson is a really brilliant advocate on menopause. So I went over to speak at the event with Louise there last year, and I said to her, Louise, any chance you'd be available this year for 18 to 12? And she said, I will, I'd be delighted to come. So Louise is coming, and she's a huge interest on premenstrual syndrome, PMDD, where a lot of it is due to deficiency in progesterone, as well as menopause, perimenopause, and she's a huge amount of research done. So we're delighted to have Dr. Louise Newson going to be speaking on the stage as a guest speaker. But in addition to that, we've got Professor Janice Walsh, who's a consultant oncologist, who's going to talk about breast cancer risks, because that's a big thing. You know, a lot of patients don't realize that the newer agents are very, very safe when it comes to breast cancer. But Janice is going to be there to talk about, you know, the breast cancer risks in people where there's a family history. All those little questions that people are asking, we're going to deal with all that. We're also going to talk about bone health, about heart health. We have a cardiologist there, Dr. Brendan Foley. We've got a terrific girl, Dr. Julie O'Brien, talking on bone health and osteoporosis. I myself will be talking all about hormone health and cover, you know, the big span from periods to menopause, as well as thyroid health, which is so important, particularly in us women, because 99% of women, remember, get underactive, or of Hashimoto's disease, 99% of it is women, which is underactive thyroid. So I'd love if, with a bit of education, if it could bring that percentage down. And then we have, you know, terrific people talking about the microbiome. We have Una Hagen, who's going to give us a €160 bag, a goodie bag. And Laura Dowling rang me yesterday to say she's also putting something into the goodie bag. So that's wonderful. And then we've got other experts as well, like Ethan Hokick. Rachel is a nutritionist. We've exercised with Jennifer Earls. And then we have Professor Siobhan O'Mahony talking about the gut microbiome. I think you know Siobhan, Claire.
12: Yeah, they do amazing work in the APC Centre in Cork.
18: Exactly. And Dr. Janelle Jones talking, and Professor John Nolan talking all about inflammation, longevity, how do we reduce inflammation. So we have some stage, and we've Lisa Lust, the entrepreneur who got a load of coverage on the papers yesterday because of she doing so well.
12: You know, these things are put out and there's backlash, but everyone is so supportive. They love
18: to see
12: women doing well, yourself included, Mary. And I think the more information we have, the more we can advocate for ourselves, the more the stigma is gone, and the more research will actually back up what is needed. So that's what it's all about. Something I ask you all the time, Mary, is how do you make sure you're looking after yourself when you've so much going on?
18: So I went to bed at 9:30 last night.

0: Dr. Mary Ryan. Right, coming up after the break. The restaurant trade is filled with talented people with a passion for what they do, but the unsociable long hours can have a major impact on physical and mental health. I'll be meeting an Irish ambassador for global organisation The Burnt Chef after the break.
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0: You're welcome back to Alive and Kicking. Now, the Burnt Chef Project is a global not-for-profit social enterprise founded back in 2019 to eradicate mental health stigma in the hospitality industry by providing free support, training and education to hospitality workers. 84% of hospitality workers have experienced mental health issues in their career, with 4 out of 5 reporting at least one mental health challenge, and nearly half don't feel comfortable discussing their mental health at work. Before the break, I spoke about how the unsociable hours can really wreak havoc on physical and mental health. Peter Merrigan is a chef, and he's one of the Irish ambassadors for The Burnt Chef, and he joins me in studio now. Peter, you're very welcome.
7: Thank you very much, Claire.
0: So people will know that to work in hospitality is tough. It's working weekends, it's working late nights. I mean, I don't think there's going to be many people listening that haven't worked in hospitality at some stage in their life. But often it's, you know, to get yourself through college or, you know, in it for a chapter in your life. But when you're doing it long term, it can have a serious impact on your general well-being and in particular your mental health.
7: Yeah, for me, you know, likewise, it's an industry that I love and I'm very passionate about, and to this day I'm still passionate about it. A lot of people that I would have started off with have got out of the hospitality industry, but the industry is still thriving. But from a burnout point of view or a mental health point of view, like you said, the long hours, the long days, the nights, it all counteracts. I suffered a bit with depression and grief was one of the big things with it that led to my burnout. I started off at a young age. I challenged myself. I got up the ranks very quickly and I did well for myself and I'm proud of that. But again, I didn't. With that came with fallout. I lost relationships, very close to losing the house. But the mental stability was, I was withdrawn from myself, withdrawn from people, isolated. The dark room syndrome was kind of the thing that people go into. Not talking to people was the big thing. I challenged myself. I was always competitive, not competitive. But in work-wise, I was always driven in work. Again, today is a different story. I'm balanced. I have a great work-balanced life. I work for the HSE, which I find is brilliant for work balance. I have every second weekend off. I have no nights. I did go back in industry doing nights about 10, 15 years ago, thinking I could adapt to do nights. But again, it had an impact on the mental health where It was after my father died.

0: I did suffer with a bit of depression and grief, but again, when I went back to nights, I thought I could handle it, and again, I became withdrawn again, and that's one of the big things that stood aside for me on it.
1: So let's go back a little bit. Tell me about how you came to get into hospitality in the first place.
0: It's my love for cooking, my passion. Like I said, I'm in a profession now where I've come out of the kitchen and I'm in a managerial experience, in managerial position, which I have been in a managerial position, but I've always cooked because I love it. It's a trade I love. It's an industry I love.
1: And did you start as a teen?
0: I did. I started. I never got Carbrew Street in Dublin. Unfortunately, I got placed in Galway. Best 2 years of my life, which I will say. I went on to the cruise ships then, which was a very good experience. From that point of view, I went on at 21 years of age. I felt myself after doing a year on the cruise ships, I hadn't got enough experience. I managed to get through it. It didn't have an impact on me because I thrived, but I loved it, but I was just inexperienced. And then, of course, coming back to Dublin, I worked in some of the best places here with some of the best chefs. There's one or two there. Gavin McDonough and Mark Anderson would be two big chefs that I worked with that I have a lot of time for. They showed me the way. And then, again, working the Dublin scene, even though hospitality can be strenuous, and you will see the negativity or, how do I say this one? From a point of view of the discipline of a kitchen, you see it on the likes of TV, which to this day, in fairness, I didn't think was still there, but I listen to podcasts and I watch videos and stuff like that. And there's one or two chefs that, because I'm affiliated with a crowd called The Burnt Chef, and I do watch a lot of podcasts and stuff. But there was one of the English ambassadors over there who explained to me that it still goes on, the kind of bullying which will affect mental health. I did see it in some tough kitchens, but again, it's how you react to it.
1: Yeah, but then let's talk about some of the challenges that we've spoken about. You know, the long hours. My brother is a chef. I've watched him. Chefs tend to have a real love of food and yet eat quite badly because you're going in at 3, you're working at 10, you're coming home, you're eating late, you're maybe watching TV to wind down, you're getting into bed then at 2 a.m., you're getting up, you're doing the whole thing again. So you're missing out on relationships, you're not eating properly, you're perhaps not sleeping properly. All of that has a massive impact on you.
0: It's a massive impact that you don't realise until you step back and look at it. That's the way I found it. Again, it goes back to when, if someone had asked me if I was okay or what was going on, I probably couldn't tell them back then because it was my own mind. It's only after, like, my father passed away and I went through grief and stuff like that, that I looked at my lifestyle. And you hit the nail on the head again with the likes of takeaway foods, fast foods, eat at night, you're finishing at 11 o'clock, you don't go to sleep till 3 o'clock or 2 o'clock and you're back up at 8. It has a massive effect without realising it. You engulf yourself in work. You mightn't think it, but I know I did. It was 100%, well, 90% work, where after looking and doing work on myself, no one can change me, I can only change myself. But after looking at it, I picked up life balance where, as I said earlier, when I went back to doing nights, I thought I could cope with it. But like you said, you mentioned it all there, it brought me back to where I was. The late nights, you're coming home at late nights, you're not staying with your partner, you're not engaging. You're engaging more with work than you are with your partner. And it's just getting that balance. And I knew I had to step back from that and go back to a daytime trade to suit my mental health.
1: So how did you know you were burnt out, or how was burnout manifesting?
0: Just I started losing things around me. As mentioned there, I lost a partner. I have a brilliant partner now. I nearly lost my house. I got that back, in fairness. I secured that. Again, it's material things, but again, it's living. So that's when I realised I was losing control of things. And that's when I had to start looking at myself and looking at mental health around me and me only, kind of.
1: So when did you hear about The Burning Chef?
0: The Burning Chef, again, COVID was a big thing for us. From my point of view, I know a lot of people, a lot of friends, when restaurants closed and stuff like that, they found it very difficult. Again, I had started my new job in the profession I'm in now at the moment with the HC. Again, that's when I found The Burnt Chef. It would have been 2001. It was a lot of podcasts I started listening to, because that was my way from switching off, was just listening to a podcast or listening to mental health. It was the big things there. From that, I followed The Burnt Chef. Because what happened there, in the industry, in this day and age, and again, in a lot of the companies, your VAPs, which are brilliant, don't get it. You understand why they're there and what they're there for. But from a chef point of view and a point of view of if that was me 10 years ago, EAPs are there, but again, they're part of the company you're working for. Where The Burnt Chef is a totally, it's a totally free platform that anyone can go online and access either their resources, their podcasts. It has check-in points you can check in with. It was an organisation set up in 2019 by Chris Hall. he set it up as a campaign where it was dark into light or the shadows. So one half, you take a picture. And like you said, he doesn't come from a hospitality background, but he worked as a veg supplier and he suffered from mental health. But when he was saying about the pictures, he says when he put it out there with one of his chef friends, he realised within a month or two, there was hundreds of people in little corners, which would be like in the sculleries, as you call them, in a kitchen where it might be the tea and coffee station in the morning. They were taking pictures of each other and turning it black into white to see the shadows. So from that point of view, that's where I came on board. We have five ambassadors here in the country. Myself, Jimmy Taylor, who's a great guy, one of the best guys you'd ever meet. He's the chief ambassador. Then we've got John Dunn here in Dublin. We've Abby in Nice. We've myself in Kildare as well. We've Kevin. And we all come together. We are a connection of, there's now 400 ambassadors on board with the Burnt Chef. The Burnt Chef is reaching over 184 different countries worldwide. It has recently, the biggest thing is South America and Canada, it's gone into. And we touch base every 3 months, we touch base with the whole team of ambassadors. From Chris Hall, there's resources on it that are either allowed individuals or businesses. From an individual point of view, you can go online and you can go on to sexual harassment, bullying. There's little resources that train just to give you awareness around it. And the biggest thing I find about it, it's a platform that's free. And it's just if someone wants to touch base or link in, if they are suffering, they can identify through the resources they have.
1: And the Burnt Chef also does a lot of research. So they found 84% of hospitality workers have experienced mental health issues during their career. And we should say that's front of house as well as in the kitchen. 4 out of 5 report at least one mental health challenge. And nearly half do not feel comfortable discussing their mental health at work. And I get that because often we talk about workplace well-being and it seems to be, I mean, it's a tricky topic anyway for anyone to put their hand up, especially in work, and say, I'm not feeling great. Because already you think, you know, you're running the risk of people assuming you can't do your job and then you'll lose your livelihood and lose something that you love, perhaps. So that is across the board. But at least maybe in a 9-to-5 setup, there's a lunch break, there's a coffee break. Whereas when you work in hospitality, you're in and you're on and you might get a staff meal, but you're hardly going to say, let's have a deep and meaningful about mental health in this 20 minutes before we get up and leg it into the fire, as it were.
0: From that point of view, again, that's 100% true. I've been in that industry where you're flat out, and again, you don't get to check in with people. From a point of view of an ambassador, I'm awareness is my key of thing. My awareness is what I work on. Again, I heard a comment the other day where, from a mental health point of view, from a personal point of view, you have to have kindness and empathy. But I think in a professional point of view, you have to have fairness, empathy, and be able to listen. That's the biggest thing. But to be able to spot when someone's out of form is the big thing, and being able to check in with people. Again, we're not a nation that asks, are you okay today? And that's what needs to change. It is changing slowly, I do agree with it.
1: And ask twice, because the first time you're going to get grand. Go again. You're right, because that's when you'll get the truth.
0: Yeah.
1: I'm conscious there might be people listening that are working in hospitality that are identifying with everything that you've said, but they'll say, Asha, you're grand, Peter. You're after getting yourself a job where there's no nights. That's not going to work for me. And everyone's looking for that 9-to-5 Google chef job, and there's only so many of them. But I just want to use my brother as an example as well. I mean, he's running his own restaurant now, and he had to change his own behaviours to make sure he didn't burn out. So he had to make sure he sat down and ate 3 meals a day rather than just taking spoons of tasting and letting that be how he was eating. He had to make sure on his Monday and Tuesday off, he's into mountain biking and that he heads off and he gets his exercise in and he spends time with nature, or he meets up with friends, or he has a day of complete rest. There are little things we can do to change how we react in the circumstances, even if we can't change our work.
0: Yeah, absolutely. I totally agree with that. You said that your brother has done very similar to what I've done. It's not easy, and it's not. But again, when I was younger, again, you go back to things when you were younger, and again, I don't know about your brother, but again, did he like mountain biking when he was younger? Did he like trekking when he was younger? Did that go to the wayside for a few years, and then he decided to get back into it? Because again, I was very similar. I was very active in water sports, and that all went to the wayside through the hospitality industry. And when I evaluated and looked, that's something I needed to do. And when we check in, the ambassadors of the Burnt Chef over here, Jimmy's a big part of, I check in with him. I'm an employer, so I hold everything in. But he, like you said, he can ask me how am I. And we mightn't say much, but we know we're there for each other. And that's the sign that I know. But again, it does, for anyone that is listening to the hospitality industry, there is a platform there that you can avail of. And it is about slowing down and asking. Managers are a big thing where we are turning. Managers are getting a lot better around the mental health. And again, if you don't ask, no one will help or assist. When you talk, listening attentively is one of the biggest things, but talk it out. And there always is help out there nowadays. A lot more so that was there than years ago, and people were afraid to talk.
1: Yeah, so your advice would be perhaps the first step is to check out theburntchef.com. Have a listen to some of the podcasts, the resources that are there, and then think about maybe reaching out to somebody that you work with.
0: Absolutely. From that point of view, if there's someone you feel confident with talking in your organisation, as in your own personal organisation in work, feel free to do that. But again, a lot of us are employers. We hold it in and don't want to talk to a work colleague because it's a sign of weakness. We don't want to burden them with it. And like you said, you could lose your job over it, where the option is you can go onto the platform, you can check it out for a week or two, the resources that are on, whatever you want. It's there's no fee for accessing it, and you can pick out the points. Listen to podcasts and you will see that there is people in the same situation.
1: Yeah, and chances are the person you reach out to will go, do you know what? Me too.
0: Yeah.
1: And then you can hold each other accountable and make sure you take breaks or, you know, eat well or whatever it is that there's going to be small steps to you feeling like your best self and still getting to do the job that you love.
0: It's small steps. Start with one, then the second will come. Another one will come, and it comes with time. Perfect example, again, the Burnt Chef, the ambassadors over here and around the world, we're starting a lot of college talks. Again, we did one of the talks down in Waterford last year, which went very well. Again, if you hit two or three people came up to us after the talk. We talk about our own experiences, then we talk about the presentation the Burnt Chef gives us to put out to the students. But after the talk, two students came up and gone, if I had known you were here a year ago, from a private point of view, where I could have checked in on that, I would have used it. That's brilliant to know. And then secondly, we were in a talk a few weeks ago, and again, without us realising it from it, because we're older, we've been in it. The college talks are the new hospitality staff coming up. And it was a point that was made where they had arranged talks in England, but it was first-year students, and they hadn't been out in placements to see the industry. So they've made a pact now where we'll only sort of work on second years to give them more awareness around it, where they've been industry, and it was like that person that came up. He had suffered a bit of mental health in work the first year he was on his placement. Now, I don't know if it was work-related. I wouldn't ask it. That's not my thing. But again, he just knows the platform is there for him to assist him.
1: Yeah, and of course, when you're younger, we didn't even get into it. There's the kind of party element, and that's sometimes what you do to sort of wind yourself down. And look, there's great parts of being in your 20s and, you know, partying with the people you work with and the ability with cell renewal at that time to just wake up the next morning and do it all again. But even planting that seed with culinary students and hospitality students now, that you have to make sure you're eating well, you have to find time for rest, you have to find time for a bit of nature, and keep an eye on your mental health, because burnout can come to any of us at any time. If people want to find out more information, you can go to theburntchef.com. Ambassador Peter Merrigan, thank you so much for coming on.
0: Thank you very much, Claire. Pleasure. Thank you.
1: So that's it for Live and Kicking for this week. My thanks to my producer, Aoife Breen, to Micheál O'Connell and Hugo De Silva-Scott, who was on sound, and Rory Galvin was on podcasts. And thanks to you for listening. I will see you next week.
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1: Hello and welcome to Taking Stock. I'm Susan Hayes Cullerton, and this is the show that looks at business and economics from a wider perspective. Coming up on today's show, do you want to pay more PRSI to give the state pension a boost? We debate with economist Austin Hughes. With the euro's decline quickening its pace, we ask, are we Europeans in trouble and is France to blame? Plus, with the recent news that Lidl are entering the phone market, we ask how phone charges are actually calculated and are we paying too much? You can email the show, takingstock@newstalk.com, or you can message me on socials at Susan Hayes Cullerton. Now, as we come to the end of budget week, I wanted to share a couple of thoughts that I think have been missed in the conversation around the budget. First of all, the renter's tax credit, right? In order to avail of it, you need to be both renting a property and paying enough income tax to offset. However, not enough people are actually availing of it at all who could be, because they're afraid of exposing a landlord who might be charging them in cash. And all the extensions in the world that government might put in place can't help that renter then. And that really can be a problem that we need to address. And secondly, while there was some tweaks made to the R&D tax credit, and look, we've discussed this on the show before, that lots of businesses are afraid of being audited if they apply for it, I do want to make the point that I don't think businesses are aware that revenue can only audit one tax head at a time. So if you do apply for the tax credit, then I would say, first of all, act like you're going to be audited in preparation for it. But no, it doesn't mean that your corporation tax or VAT or anything else like that would fall into that audit. Next, the carer's allowance. Now, I'm a particular fan of this because I think it's such an important, empathetic, patient work that's done. And first of all, from July 2027, a person who is earning up to €1,150 in a single person's case or €2,300 for a couple can apply for it. But I think a lot of people who are doing great things out of the goodness of their heart don't realise they can actually be earning and in receipt of the carer's allowance. Next, while there wasn't an awful lot for this at all for business in this budget, I think it's important to point out that since workers are now in a position to keep, or will be, to keep a little bit more of their money due to the change in the tax credits in particular, but and in the relevant cases, the higher tax bands, remember, it's not just up to businesses now to help staff to keep up with inflation, but the question is whether that will be reflected in pay reviews around the country. And finally, while there was intense debate around are we spending too much of our corporation tax in the case of it being temporary or unreliable or windfall, I found there was far less conversation about what we can do to be ever more relevant to those companies that are here paying that. The R&D tax credit in the knowledge development box certainly helped there, but I do think more of a focus on investing in lifelong employable skills would have been a help in this regard. I've lots more to say, but we need to get on with the show. Now, new research has found that more than 1 in 5 people believe the government should substantially increase PRSI contributions for all workers to help safeguard the state pension. With Ireland's population ageing and the number of workers available to fund the state pension set to fall, there are growing questions about how the system will be paid for in the years ahead. We're joined now by economist Austin Hughes to look at the numbers and what increasing PRSI would mean for workers, employers and for the wider economy. First off, Austin,
8: This week in the budget, Budget 2027 has raised the maximum state pension, the contributory side, by €10 a week in January to €309.30. So they're not worried about the fundedness side of the state pension then, are they?
13: Well, I don't think that's the case. You know, if you look at that increase, it's around the 3%, roughly in line with inflation. And you would expect over time that pensions roughly rise in line with either wage inflation or consumer price inflation. So it's not extraordinarily generous. If it had been €20 or so, as people have been, you know, suggesting, I think that could be a cause for concern. But by and large, I think what you have to look forward to is a pension system that actually ensures that you don't see dramatic real deterioration in the circumstances of those reliant on the state pension. So I don't think that's the real problem. I think the survey does highlight a lot of other problems around pensions today.
8: Okay, and let's understand what actually drives that nature of how well funded a state pension is. It can be the number of people who would be expected to draw it down, the amount that would be expected to draw it down, the assets that would be in it that are expected to grow to be able to meet those needs, as well as what could be expected to go into that pension over time. Where do you see, we'll start with the bright spots, of the four of those, the one that is most promising?
13: Well, let's start from a broader bright spot, right? And that's, we're in a much better position than a lot of other countries at the moment, depending on the numbers, and you can, you know, add different elements into overall pension totals. You're talking about Ireland spending somewhere between 4 and 5% of GNI star, so of what we call the domestic economy, right? The EU average is around 12%. In Italy, it's 16%. France, with all the problems we're seeing today, 14%. Spain, 13%. So we're starting from a much better position, and we had a significant surplus in the social insurance fund, which funds most of the pension because we operate a pay-as-you-go system. So it is starting as a surplus. And over the last couple of years, the estimates of how quickly we would move into a deficit in that situation have been pushed back a little bit. They've also gotten bigger further out, but for, you know, the next 10 years, 15 years or so, we're probably in a situation where the pension isn't a real present danger for the economy, but it's slowly building there, and every 10 years, I'd say, we're seeing the pension problem as a share of GNI star rise by about 1.5 percentage points. So you move from a situation that's tolerable now to a situation that's manageable around 2040, that's problematic probably about 2050, and real trouble thereafter. So, you know, we are at a good point in that we have a little bit of time for it. And I think in terms of the various measures we have to do, I don't think there's one magic bullet that's going to solve everything.
8: All right. Well, if we just take a look at the trajectory that you're following there, when you say about 2040 and 50 and so on, if I had been talking to you 10 years ago, I don't think we could have projected at the time that the population growth in Ireland would be what it is. I do think we could have projected the ageing nature of the population. I don't know what we thought. I can't remember what we thought at the time around the lengthening lifespans of people. So based on the trajectory that you're following, or that is actuarially standing up, how can we rely on the assumptions that underpin that?
13: We can't, which is why we have to be careful in this. And, you know, there is one sense that says this is a problem for 2040 and 50. We've a lot more immediate problems. Let's forget about this. And that would be really silly, because pensions are one dimension of this. But remember, in terms of the aging population, healthcare is actually going to be another major time bomb in terms of public spending and our expectations around what can be done. So we do have to do something now, even if we're not exactly sure how much to do. We have a surplus in the social insurance fund at the moment, and it would be really very good and very important to make sure we keep it towards a surplus for as long as possible, and preferably even out to 2070. And that does mean doing a couple of things. There's a couple of things that have been done that are quite promising. You know, the very small staged increases in PRSI payments. The ESRI has estimated that in 2028, they'll improve the social insurance fund by about $1.5 billion. Now, we're spending about $13 billion on state pensions at the moment. So, you know, an extra $1.5 billion in the kitty, it changed night to day, but it does help in terms of the longer term. So that's a good move. And we probably will need to have these sort of sneaky PRSI increases a few times over the next decade, maybe a little bit
8: more.
13: What's
8: a sneaky PRSI increase? Like, I mean, employers pay it and employees pay it. How do you sneak it past either of them?
13: I mean, one where the pips aren't squeaking. And I think it was small enough in that regard. And it is quite interesting in that regard because, as you say, the Royal London Ireland survey says that 22% of people say we should substantially increase PRSI in workers. Now, if you look at all the protests, all the, you know, public sector strikes, that the idea of much higher taxation at the moment is not something that most workers are going to be either able or in many cases willing to accept. But small staged increases for, you know, a very clear purpose, I think, are something that people are more prepared to live with.
8: But do you think we're putting our eye on the wrong ball by focusing just on pensions and not on the ability for people to fund livable lifestyles for longer?
13: Yeah, I do think we need to think about aging. I think we've talked about this before. There was a sense, remember, Bismarck introduced it back in the 19th century, age 65, because most people were dead by that stage. So it was more or less a reward, a gold medal for actually having survived a little bit longer than most. And, you know, when we talked about the welfare state, it was meant to be just a safety net initially. Now it fulfills a broader role, and our view about older people is now starting to change because we are seeing, say, older workers participate more in the workforce and more flexibility around pensions in general.
8: Or retirement ages.
13: And retirement, you know, and I think that is a critical element. If you think about it from the early 2000s, right, life expectancy has increased by about 4 years, right? So it was, you know, under 80, we're up about 83 or so. So if you think about it, the expectation was roughly 13, 14 years of retirement, then we pop our clogs. Now kind of we're talking about another 3 or 4 years, or maybe 20% more that we have to fund, or more generally find things to do. And for some people, geriatrics like me, that actually means working, you know, in economics and looking at various things and giving out about the world in general. Or for others, it means they're going to play golf or travel or that. And different people have different requirements and different capacities to do things. But I think that idea of, you know, the pension payment as something that was just a signal, you're just at the end line, sunshine, you know, have a few drinks and, you know, then we'll say goodbye. You know, I think that is a fundamental element. And I think that comes back very in a roundabout way to the point you're making. I do think we have to think about how long we live in a very different way. And in terms of what you say, I do think we're going to have to spend a lot more on health to ensure that people have a capacity to live, you know, that we're not just all in beds wired up to machines and just lying there, you know. So I do think that element to live healthy, worthwhile lives is going to be very important. The state pension is going to be an element of it. But remember, you know, people also have a responsibility. One in three adults, you know, working adults, doesn't have some form of private pension.
8: If we take your point there about, you know, we need to have a broader conversation about retirement and so on like that, two things I'd put to you is, sometimes when I hear people say that and, you know, we need a national conversation, I often wonder, like, what is the mechanism for that? Because we can have a national conversation through the lens of a referendum. We can have a national conversation through protest. We can have a national conversation through social media. Like, what exactly is the way in which to have a national conversation about this? And the second thing is, Austin, I can't imagine being 70. I can't imagine being 80. I can't right now imagine that. I can't really imagine what it would be like to be 10 years older, really. And that often, of course, is the challenge in asking people to take money out of the current and put it into the future. They can't feel it tangibly. So how do we have a national conversation around something that feels very far away, notwithstanding the fact that I do contribute to a pension and that there is a structure around me automatically through the state pension and otherwise to encourage me to do that anyway?
13: Well, for some of us, it's not that far away, right? I can't imagine being 70 and I'm 69, right? So, I do think this is part of the element that people had a very fixed view of what retirement and what old age was, whereas we need to have that broad. I do think, as I say, there's lots of reasons why I don't know that the investment account should be a priority now, but I do think this idea of financial incentives and encouragements, and it's going to be stick and carrot, as I say, some incentives there, maybe some stick in terms of increased PRSI, makes people think about the future in that. And I think that's the element. That's the only way an economist is actually going to talk about how you steer the conversation. But it is something in terms of, the dimension. People are talking about how we get through the winter, heating bills and all that. But you also need to plan for the future. And I do think in terms of government discussion and planning, things like the Future 40 report and that, are a starting point there. But we need to broaden it out in terms of what does this mean for me? And a big issue about this is that, plenty of your listeners will actually be thinking about this because they're listening to a business program anyway. But we do need to have it in a broader dimension in terms of people saying, what am I going to do when I'm a little bit older? And that is something that economists are very bad in terms of creativity, but we need that imagining and we need it soon in order to give us the time, because other countries in Europe don't have the capacity to deal with this except through panic.
8: And of course, as well, Austin, it's not just what am I going to do financially, but how to embrace that along the way. Thank you very much indeed for joining me in studio to have this existential conversation, economist Austin Hughes. This is Susan Hayes Cullerton here on Taking Stock on News Talk. And after the break, how are phone charges calculated and do they make any sense?
11: This is the best of News Talk. The best bits from the last 24 hours.
8: Welcome back to Taking Stock. I'm Susan Hayes Cullerton. Now for my trivia this week. Well, I was immersed in budget preparation and analysis all week. And so I want to put this question to you. Which country is generally credited with introducing the first modern general income tax? It was in 1799 and it was a temporary wartime measure. Have a think and I'll give you the answer at the end of the show. Now, Lidl is entering the Irish mobile phone network market with the launch of a new SIM-only monthly plan. Charlie Weston was writing about this in The Independent this week, and it is set to be €8.99 a month for life for the first 100,000 customers, after which the price will increase to €12.99. Now, Ireland has an extremely competitive phone network market with multiple companies such as GoMo, Clear Mobile and 48 Mobile all offering rival prices. But what does your phone charges actually cover? And if you go on holidays, why can you see a huge jump in your phone bill if you're in certain areas? I'm joined now by Derek Cassidy from bonkers.ie. Derek, could we take a little trip through history, first of all, before we talk about the present? Like, I remember when you used to pay 10 cent for a text message. I remember when Skype came about, which put a lot of pressure on phone providers because now you could talk for free. I remember when Facebook, as it was then, bought WhatsApp, because it was challenging Messenger as a competitor. So could you just give us a little history through the market of charging people to talk?
14: Yeah, well, it's definitely gone down over the past few years. I think we talk about the price of so many things going up, and nobody needs reminding that the cost of their groceries and their energy bills have shot up over the past few years. But the cost of mobile phone coverage and charges has really decreased a huge amount over the past few years. So we've gone from the days where you would have been charged per megabytes of data that you've downloaded or per text. And I think a few years ago when the roam line Michael Holm, EU legislation was brought in, which meant that people could go abroad to, you know, France, to Spain, anywhere within the EU, and roam pretty much like they do at home. That had a huge downward impact on charges as well, because that was probably the one charge that was still affecting people. So once these kind of bundles charges had come in, so 30, 40, 50 euro for unlimited calls, texts and data, the one place where the mobile phone companies could still kind of get you was when you went roaming. Now that stopped in the EU and other specific countries. So it definitely comes down a huge amount. And then the launch of the SIM-only market, which kind of got launched when GOMO entered a few years ago, maybe around 5 or 6 years ago, a really, really competitive offer. And they kind of reinvigorated the SIM-only market. And since then, there's been half a dozen. You've mentioned some of them: OnPlus Mobile, Leica Mobile, GOMO, Sky Mobile. There's loads of them. And their proposition now is that you pay a set monthly fee. Often it's for life, and it's maybe 12, 13, 14 euro, and includes pretty much everything. But you do always need to read the terms and conditions, because it's not going to include charges if you go over to the United States or Canada. There could be charges for accessing premium content or premium numbers in Ireland. And sometimes as well, there could be other charges as well if you go over your data allowance. Because even though they say they're unlimited, usually when you look into the T's and C's, there will be a fair usage policy.
8: But can I ask you how somebody like Lidl can say it will be $8.99 a month for life? I mean, we talk a lot about inflation today, and if we look over the past few years, sometimes inflation can be double digit. How are they so sure of their business model that they know that that price can stay put?
14: Yeah, I mean, it's tough to kind of get your head around in many ways. What they probably will do, though, and this is what GOMO have done as well, is that the initial customers are offered this for, and it is for life, so it's an absolutely great deal. But then they will increase the price maybe for new customers over the coming years. So it's kind of a way for them to maybe get a little bit of money back. So GOMO has increased its prices maybe 3 or 4 times since it first launched. There'll be some people that will be getting a deal for $12.99 a month, or even $9.99 a month, but that's 4G. When it then introduced 5G, it pulled it up. So this $8.99 a month for life, it is for life for the people who stick with the deal. And it is tough to kind of think, how are they able to do us? But there's obviously still some money to be made.
8: Is there another element to this, which is holding on to customers? Like, it's a highly competitive market, and it stops you shopping around if you've got a great deal for life, because why would you change then?
14: Yeah, no, you're right. That's another way of looking at it as well, and it means that they can bank on that money maybe for a long period of time, because if people feel that the price is going to go up, they are going to be more likely to shop around. But there is a huge difference. I mean, this $8.99 for life, and the same with GOMO, they're charging great prices, and yet the main mobile networks are charging maybe 25, 30 or 35 euro a month for their own SIM-only deals, and some of them then go up every year by close to the rate of inflation because of these automatic price adjustments that come in. So it really kind of is a bit strange that you almost have two completely different markets operating at the moment. The more kind of premium markets with Air, Vodafone and Three, and it's 30 to 35 euro increases every year in line with inflation or close to us. And then you have all of the SIM-only providers offering cut price SIM-only deals for life that don't go up at all.
8: And you use the term premium when you refer to those first bracket. What is a premium offering apart from a higher price? How, if you were advising one of these mobile phone companies, could they justify that? Or do you see this is going to put a lot of downward pressure on prices overall?
14: It's going to put a lot of downward pressure on prices, but there still is an apathy among people. So a lot of your listeners, I mean, sometimes when I talk about SIM-only deals, I feel I'm preaching to the converted. Do people already know about it? But then there's probably about half of the population who don't really get what a SIM-only deal is, and they're a little bit unsure, and maybe they don't want to move to one of these networks because they feel the quality of the coverage may not be good. So because of that, Vodafone, Air, they kind of know that they have some of these customers, and look, you know, sometimes people are happy to pay a little bit more. But in terms of why would you pay more? Because you can get this for $8.99. As I said, it's a SIM-only deal is maybe 30 or 35 euro with the main network. And if you're on a bill pay plan, you could be paying 70 or 80. But maybe customer service is one. So with the SIM-only deals, you can't go into your local Vodafone or your local Air on the high street. And particularly maybe for, not to pander to stereotypes, a slightly older generation, they might feel a bit more comfortable if something goes wrong. you can just pop in and there'll hopefully be a young gentleman or lady there to help you. Some of the plans as well might offer more data. So I was having a quick look that Vodafone is offering its SIM-only deal, $17.50 a month for 6 months, and then it goes up to €35 a month. But they offer 80 gigabits of roaming data, whereas Lidl offers 50, and some of the other providers, the SIM-only providers, might only offer maybe 15 or 20. So that's a difference there as well. Vodafone also offers unlimited texts throughout Europe and calls, and also unlimited calls actually to the US. So if you're someone who needs to make international calls, you could argue that maybe you're happy to pay for a slightly more premium offering. And then a few of the networks, I think still Virgin Media, but there could be one of the other ones, still only use 4G, whereas with obviously the others you'll get 5G. So they might be some of the reasons, but for a lot of your listeners, they might say, I actually don't care.
8: You know, in preparing to talk to you today, I was reflecting on some of my own inertia. And one thing I do is when a phone needs to be replaced, that's when I go in and I renegotiate again on the basis of what do I need, looking at my coverage. I might have needed roaming in the past, whereas now, of course, with the EU, roaming comes as standard. That's one example. And the second one is just when you say there about unlimited texts, like who texts anymore?
14: Yeah.
8: I mean, I find that most of what I communicate on now is on WhatsApp, which
14: yeah,
8: of course
14: starter
8: relies on a data or on a Wi-Fi. So the elements about what we don't do, I suppose, are as telling as what we might do.
14: Yeah, no, you're right. And you hit the nail on the head when you said inertia. Some of this is just down to inertia that people have just been, I suppose, too lazy to switch. And sometimes life is busy. And for some people, they are, even though they mightn't admit it, I suppose, happy because they haven't switched. They're not bothered. They're happy maybe to pay more, whereas other people are more eager to search for the best value. But I would, though, absolutely say a mistake that a lot of people make is that they buy a bill pay plan or they go on to a bill pay plan because they get a phone and maybe they're paying 60, 70, 80 euro a month. After 2 years, that phone has been paid off and you're out of contract. There is absolutely no need to be paying more than 10 or 15 euro a month, in my opinion, unless you need a new phone. And a lot of people are probably only upgrading now every 3 or 4 years because we can't afford it. And also the phones are fine, a lot of them after 2 or 3 years. So I would say to anyone, like if you're paying 70 or 80, like that's fine if you're on contract and you just got a brand new iPhone, because that means most of the money is going to pay for the iPhone that you maybe got for free. That is fine. But if you've been with the provider for 3 or 4 years and you're paying that amount, it's absolutely insane.
8: Can I ask you, because you've been doing this for quite a while, how would you characterise the Irish consumer today? I mean, we hear about cost of living crisis. We're seeing all around what is being put forward for the budget next week. People are busy. Like you say, we use our phones an awful lot. Inflation is the name of the game. It's a high conversation point. How would you characterise the Irish the consumer in Ireland today?
14: I think we're getting better at switching a little bit better, but I do think there is a lot of inertia. Also, in Ireland, we don't really like talking about money. We don't really like talking about saving money. We are petrified of being accused of being scabby. And there is a difference between being frugal and good with your money and being scabby, whereas, not to pander to stereotypes, whereas a German might have absolutely no problem telling you the €2 they saved on X, Y, and Z. You'd be mortified in Ireland doing that. But that does mean that we kind of do end up overpaying. And I would say, as I've kind of alluded to, there's a difference between being frugal and getting good value and being scabby. Like, I'm not saying don't pay for your round when it's your round, but switching your energy bills, switching to a better SIM-only deal is something we should all be doing. So I think we could be getting a lot better. We are getting better, but we could be better. And also, anecdotally, I find, but I do think this is backed up in research, the people who switch and save the most are quite often the people that are actually quite wealthy and that don't need to do it. And I think that's maybe a confidence, an education, maybe it's sometimes, maybe they're just around people a little bit more who might talk about it a little bit, even though I said we don't really talk about switching and saving. But I constantly find that quite often the people who are struggling and who are in the lower income households are actually the ones that don't switch. And why? Like I said, I don't know. Sometimes it's theorised, it's maybe a lack of education, which then breeds a lack of confidence. But that's unfortunate, because they're the ones that could really, really benefit from doing it.
8: And it's not in the same categorisation that I'm saying this, but I do think that there's an element of digital literacy needed here as well. I mean, using your own site, or we'll say consumerhelp.ie, there's an awful lot of really great price comparison websites that can tell you immediately where you need to go in order to save X amount, and it will tell you X amount. But that assumes, one, like you say, you know where to find them, and two, that you do it. And three, then, the other thing I think is that if I'm working 9 to 5 and the customer call centre is only open from 9:30 to 4:30 and I end up talking to a bot in the meantime, and oh God, look, I'll do it another day and another day it doesn't come. I think there's convenience and digital literacy come in there.
14: You're right. And sometimes people might think it's just too much hassle. And like I get it. You could have kids, you could have a parent that's sick and you get home from work on a Monday and you're absolutely wrecked. And then the last thing you want to do is start talking about switching with someone. But I would say on bonkers.ie, we handle the switch for you for a lot of the products. When it comes to, you know, switching your mortgage, we have a broker service. So they will help you do us. There is help out there, but you're right. I'm not denying that there probably is maybe a digital literacy issue there as well. And there is a segment of the population that maybe doesn't feel comfortable going online.
8: Well, I'll tell you, the one thing that I do to motivate myself to do any of this is not think about the money I'll save, but what that money can buy.
14: Yes.
8: So instead of saying I can save €100 a year on X, I think, well, I can spend €100 a year on Y.
14: Yes.
8: And then, of course, if I don't do it, I'm missing out. FOMO, Dara, FOMO.
14: That's a great way of looking at it. I think as well, another way I look at it is, and it's funny, people are more obsessed about saving on certain things, but the price of petrol and diesel has obviously been in the news a lot. But if you switch your energy bills at the moment, you could save €500 or €600 a year. Same with broadband. Same with Lidl, €8.99, you could save a huge amount. So that's maybe like €1,800. But saving €600, so let's say you just save one, you just switch one bill, that's the equivalent of getting a reduction in the cost of your petrol and diesel of around 50 or 60 cents a litre. Now imagine the government came out tomorrow and said, we're reducing the price of petrol by 50 cents, another 50 cents, or there was a garage down the road that was selling petrol and diesel for 50 to 60 cents a litre less than other garages. People would be mad. They would all be there. There'd be queues miles long. And yet that saving is there across so many other products. So,
8: and the other way that I would look at that as well is that if I save €600 net, and let's say I'm on the higher rate of tax, I have to earn €1,200 in order to get there. Now, we are convincing each other to go ahead and take actions here. Thank you so much indeed for coming into studio here to talk to me today on Taking Stock. Dara Cassidy from bonkers.ie. This is Susan Hayes Cullerton here on Taking Stock on News Talk. And after the break, is the euro in trouble? And is it France that's causing it?
11: 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Play News Talk. News Talk. Conversation that counts.
8: Now, during the week, while we have been focusing on the budget, there has been another story brewing in the eurozone that has an effect right around the world, and that is the euro is continuing to weaken against the dollar. So we have seen the euro touch $1.12, and this is as low as it has been for 17 months. What is behind the slide? So I'm delighted now to be joined by Rebecca Christie, a senior fellow at Bruegel, which is a European think tank specialising in economics. Rebecca, for a start, what do you think is driving the decline in the value of the euro against the dollar?
15: There are a lot of things going on right now, but the biggest one that's in the news is France. Everyone is very, very worried about the French debt, the French deficit, the French budget plans. And if you're a foreign exchange trader day to day, this is a reason to sell euros and buy something else. And that something else is probably dollars.
8: Okay, but when you say about France, I'm looking at the moment and we see that the 10-year yield has been hovering around 5%, but Germany's is around 3.5%. What is it that you feel is going on with France's deficit and debt level that is powering ahead in terms of anxiety in comparison to Italy or Germany or other parts of Europe?
15: It's so interesting that you bring up Italy, because for so many years, people were most worried about the Italian public debt levels and whether Italy would always be able to convince investors that debt would be repaid or rolled over, that it would always have access to financial markets. Now it's France in the crosshairs, which is a kind of a different conversation. The spread between French and German debt rose. At one point, it was more than 150 basis points. That's 1.5 percentage points. And those are levels that start to feel a little bit like a crisis, and it spooks people. The euro area, as you well know, is a currency area where everyone has the same interest rate policies. Everyone is part of ECB monetary policy. And so if you have one country that's doing substantially differently than another country within this currency area, it's freaky for people, and it convinces them that the union is not as tight together as it could be.
8: I wonder, when you talk about the union, and specifically, of course, in this case, we mean the euro bloc or the eurozone. But if I could just focus in on France for a moment, and in comparison to Italy, we have seen French politics be quite polarised. They are finding it very difficult to get a budget through. We saw a raft of prime ministers changing. We have the presidential election that's happening next April. But we've known all of this now for some time. What is going on at the moment, do you think, that is spooking French debt investors more so, looking through the lens of the spread, than Germany and Italy?
15: All across Europe, we see a lot of uncertainty about elections, about politics. You know, in Germany, they had this election where a right-wing party took control of a small province in the east. In Italy, we have Giorgia Meloni's government, which is to the right of where Europe is used to. France has been the center. When people say, will the center hold, they often think about France. The rise of the right in France, the rise of this very populist rhetoric, people tossing around things like debt forgiveness, the same time they're tossing around very ambitious budget plans. Right now, this week, the talk is not about even hypothetical debt forgiveness. It's about this very ambitious consolidation plan, and people don't believe it.
8: I do wonder, Rebecca, how Christine Lagarde is feeling right now. The reason I'm wondering that, because a couple of weeks ago when we saw rising US bonds, Kevin Warsh said, actually, the bond market is doing a bit of the work for him, because the more expensive the government debt is, well, then that can have a downward effect on inflation. Christine Lagarde, though, is French. And I do wonder, now that markets are pricing in fewer interest rate increases in Europe, whether she feels that actually what's going on in her own literal backyard is actually helping the job that she has.
15: Christine Lagarde has, from my perspective, always been very good about separating the interests of France from the job she's doing at the central bank. There are people who think that because she comes from a political background, from a legal background, that maybe she's not the right person for that job. But it's not necessarily because she's French. It's more because her background is in the politics of financial crisis and not in the very specific way that central bankers talk to the markets. Lagarde has sometimes had trouble communicating with the markets about what she thinks monetary policy should do. In terms of the relationship between fiscal policy and the bond market and the overall economy, there are just so many things that are different from the US to the EU that I wouldn't necessarily make the same kind of comparisons. In the US, you've got one currency, you've got one government debt, and you've got one overarching set of federal political dynamics. In the EU, it's a whole lot different because of the different countries, the 21 countries now that sit in the euro area.
8: And of course, there are more that want to join that as well. But I just want to also ask you, you're in Brussels, I'm sitting here today talking to you in Ireland. It's hard for me to not ask, is France today being who Greece was in 2010?
15: We're a long way from there right now. What happened with Greece was that because they were a small country, because their position in the euro area had never been that certain, when their budget statistics turned out to be very different than what the market was expecting, it was a total shock to the system. And the euro area then also didn't have common bank supervision the way it does now. It had not gone through a lot of the other shocks that the system has survived and become stronger. And so there were just all of these factors that made it look like that when Greece went to the market to borrow new bonds, there wasn't going to be anybody to buy that debt at any price. They weren't going to be able to place that debt. And without being able to place it, they wouldn't get the cash to roll over expiring maturities to pay their bills, and they were going to default. No one right now is talking about French default that I have heard. And that is a huge difference. So we're not nearly at the same level of financial crisis threat that we were.
8: Oh, I don't think we're anywhere near the level of financial crisis. That's not where I think we're at. But I do wonder about the starting point. And I think it wasn't quite remembered at the time, but I think Ireland benefited a lot from a lower euro during 2011, 12, 13 and 14. And that was down to the question of the euro surviving. It was due to the PIGS countries, of which we were one, pulling the value of the euro down. And I do think that we did well because of our exports at the time as a result. The thing is, if we look at, for those listeners listening today wondering, well, what has this got to do with me? The lower value of the euro is helpful for anybody who's selling into the US, but anybody who's thinking of going on holidays to the US at the moment, they will feel the pinch.
15: That's absolutely true. And you're very right to bring up the role of Ireland in all of this, because Ireland was one of the first euro countries to have a big banking crisis, which was very, very difficult at the time and caused a lot of difficulty within Ireland and a lot of shocks across the euro area. There was a lot of question about, should the bank bondholders be made whole or should the bank be allowed to fail? And we could have another conversation about why country debt is different from bank debt. But to just cut to the chase, we have a different situation now for financial supervision. So you won't have now banks getting in this doom loop with the government finances, which is what really made things so difficult for Ireland, because we've got common bank supervision, because we've learned so much about bank capital levels. They've risen with the Basel standards. So the lack of these huge doom loop forces is very protective. And you're right to say that if you're in one of the euro countries that is doing well, that is making something that US consumers want to buy, even with the tariffs and even with all of the other trade headwinds, if you're a place where US tourists like to come, then yeah, a stronger dollar

0: those hedge funds who are shorting the dollar, is that due to interest rates? Is it due to narrative? Is it due to speculation? Is there no basis at all?
1: I would take a step back from the immediate moves and look more at the role that hedge funds are playing in the market now. They do play a bigger role in government debt markets because banks aren't buying as much government debt as they used to. So you've got hedge funds buying this. Hedge funds are different. Their job is to be middlemen. They are professional middlemen in the market. So they can take both sides of a trade. They can buy and sell at the same time. They can short something, they can long something, or they can just place a bet with a plan to unwind that bet later in any direction. Rather than trying to really dig into the psychology of why specific funds are taking specific bets, I think it's more helpful just to say we have to get used to a certain amount of volatility, and we want to start thinking before there's a crisis about what points we might need to take some sort of anti-crisis action.
0: Do you think we're in a crisis at all?
1: I do not think we are in a financial crisis right now. I am worried, and I do think we need to be paying attention.
0: To what specific elements of that, though? Is it, like, when you say we need to pay attention, we saw this week about the snap election being caused in Spain. We see the protests in France. We see the rising, the difference in the yield or the spread, as you mentioned. What specifically do you think we should be paying attention to?
1: This is the perennial question, isn't it? With some of the big financial crises that we've had, the match that set the fire really roaring is something that people didn't see coming. People were not expecting that Lehman Brothers commercial paper would fail, for example. People were not expecting that Ireland was going to nationalize all the banks and take all of that onto the government balance sheet. People were not expecting that Greece was going to have a statistical problem. So those are the actual things that start the crisis and that create this sense of contagion. Because what takes something that is worrying to something that is a crisis is when the flames starts jumping, when it starts moving from one thing to another thing to another thing. So as with our fire analogy, when you're worrying, you're trying to prevent having huge piles of financial brush, if you were, that could be set off if something that you're not expecting catches fire.
0: It's an interesting analogy for sure. And of course, in all of the three cases that you mentioned there, we didn't see them coming. And it could well be something that we don't see coming, could surprise us. One last question I'd just like to ask you is, do you think that there's anything more positive than we are giving credit for at the moment across the Eurozone?
1: The Eurozone is holding together. We have a very educated population. We have pretty good social conditions. We benefit from something the US does not have, which is affordable health care for everybody. Can't tell you how much that helps economic growth and how much that is hurting the US right now. So we've got this kind of core fundamental strength. The danger is that because we're all by and large kind of sort of okay, people become complacent and they don't do the preparation, you know, to get those debt levels down and get those growth levels up and try and make themselves even more resilient. But the plus side is that we're doing okay.
0: That's a great note to finish on. Thanks so much indeed, Rebecca Christie, a senior fellow at Bruegel, a European economics think tank.
1: Thanks for having me on the show.
0: So for the answer to this week's trivia, which country is generally credited with introducing the first modern general income tax in 1799 as a temporary wartime measure? The answer is Britain. And what's more is that income tax was abolished after the Napoleonic Wars. Then it was brought back by Robert Peel in 1842, again as a temporary peacetime measure, and never left. And also, just for good measure, capital acquisition tax is 50 years old in Ireland this year. And the universal social charge, another temporary measure that was introduced in 2011, it has actually yielded 64 billion euro to date. And that's it for this week's Taking Stock with me, Susan Hayes-Culleton. I hope you enjoyed the show and possibly even learned something about economics and, more importantly, how it affects our world. You can listen back to this episode or any episode of Taking Stock on the Go Loud app or wherever you go to get your podcasts. Thanks to the producer of Taking Stock, namely John Faraday, and also to Stephen Daunt and Simon Keane in research. Hugo De Silva Scott was on sound. Stay tuned for Pat Kenny again today. Thanks so much for listening and enjoy the rest of your day. And already, I look forward to chatting to you again next week.
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4: Well, as usual on a Sunday morning, we flick through the Sunday newspapers and I'll give you the headlines on the front of the papers. The Sunday Independent: strikes will lead to winter of chaos in our hospitals, and a patients group warns of knock-on effects. Fergal Keane writes, why I'm backing Backhurst as RTE is under siege. At the Irish Mail on Sunday, Michael D's concern, in quotes, at 39 houses across the road. At the Business Post, first of all, there's a suggestion that AI won't replace jobs here. That's from HSBC Ireland boss Laura Trimble. But the main headline, budget fallout, Burke slaps down low pay watchdog and axes target. And revealed at the bottom of that paper, four tech giants use one-fifth of Ireland's electricity. Sunday Times, O'Donovan cut adrift by Fine Gael in RTE row, is the main headline there. And according to Minister Chambers, strikes are unfair to the public. Well, we're joined to review the newspapers by Martina Devlin, who's a well-known and award-winning author, but also a newspaper columnist. Martina, good morning and welcome.
5: Good morning, Pat.
4: Now, we'll be talking to you later on about your latest book, so first of all, we concentrate on the newspapers. I'd say Minister Patrick O'Donovan is squirming as he reads his newspapers this morning.
5: He's not happy, but his defence is that he tops the polls in Limerick and Limerick County, and Limerick County supports him. I think that's perhaps a leap of faith on his part. But certainly the coalition is furious with them, and Fine Gael in particular are furious with them. And there's a sense that they want him to go. Some of the papers think he can last until next year and a projected reshuffle when the Taoiseach becomes Taoiseach, Simon Harris. But he doesn't want to go gentle into the good night, and very few politicians go willingly.
4: Well, when they go, they rarely come back. I mean, that's the lesson of politics.
5: And he's a relatively young man, but he has achieved the impossible, which is that a row has been manufactured out of a budget, which nothing to see here, move on about that budget.
4: Yeah, 20 million axed from RTE very publicly by him. And then it turns out the devil might be in the detail, that if they can persuade him that they're doing the cuts appropriately, they'll get it back.
5: It seems to me that he overpromised during the year in terms of where money would go, and his sums didn't add up at the end of it. But the problem is that RTE only heard 3 hours in advance that this 20 million was missing. And you're planning ahead, I guess.
4: Sure.
5: You've agreed to buy rights to certain programs and soccer rights and other things, sports.
4: Now, he has been described in one of the papers, I forget which one, as I went through them this morning, as the Minister for Drama. He does have a talent for kind of creating controversy.
5: There has been a lot of drama around him, and he was described as that, but he was also described as a minister who isn't very able to get his ideas over the line. His great idea was the culture card.
4: €100 to buy tickets for concerts.
5: Absolutely, which some people said would just be the teenagers in question giving their money straight to big cinema complexes, which don't really need our tax revenues. Equally, if it gets them off their iPads and iPhones and engaging with culture, that's a good thing. And I know they have them in France, for example, and they're successful. But he couldn't get that over the line, so he wasn't successful there. And then there's the debacle around the RTE funding. And that goes to the heart of a bigger question, which is, we need a strong public service broadcaster as well as strong independent ones. And there's a question of political interference. There's a suggestion in some of the papers that he's been complaining about RTE coverage. And that cannot be tied.
4: That's almost Trumpian, though, if he's doing that.
5: Oh, yeah, clearly. Trumpian indeed, and we certainly don't want that in this part of the world.
4: Now, it's going to be a winter of discontent with public service stoppages of various kinds. That's what the promise is. And this all comes back to a budget that didn't make adequate provision for what the unions imagine it will cost to sort them out.
5: You know, everybody is struggling with the cost of living crisis in terms of food being higher, fuel, home heating oil and so forth. And every union has the right to withdraw its labour. But the problem here, I think, from the public perspective, and some of the papers are trying to translate what the public think about it, is that negotiations haven't opened yet. And usually you would have negotiations and there's either a paltry offer or they break down. They haven't had a chance to break down yet. The unions are speculating that the government hasn't enough money. And I think many people would say the money will be found.
4: I suppose this is a fundamental question. Is it the government's job to cushion everybody from international events? You know, the things that lead to inflation, higher oil prices, higher delivery prices, higher prices for goods. Is it the government's job to actually do that?
5: Well, this would appear to be a weak government, though, backing down in the face of protests, as it did with the fuel protesters. And that it's clear that it's been a learning tool for the current dispute because the government gave in to fuel protesters. I'm not saying they shouldn't have. You know, people are suffering. What I'm saying is that there are consequences to the stoppage in terms of hospital workers, and that's on the front of the Sunday Independent, in fact, where Stephen McMahon, chairman of the Irish Patients Association, has warned that it may just be a 24-hour stoppage, but the consequences will be long-term. He said patients have no voice in solving this dispute.
4: Now, speaking of backing down, if this government is a backing down government, we saw what happened in Drumcree, Garvaghy Road, the protest. Bryant, the Northern Secretary, intervenes and bans the march. There's still a legal process ongoing. The Orange Order legal case is adjourned until tomorrow.
5: Mm-hmm.
4: So, I mean, what's right, what's wrong here? The Parades Commission makes the decision and then they are second-guessed by the Northern Secretary.
5: He waited quite a while before intervening, I noticed, though, because look, this has been rumbling on for a number of weeks. Interestingly, it's not on the front pages anymore. The real worry is that the Orange Order is now saying in news reports that, well, if the Garvaghy Road residents won't abide by the Parades Commission over the Drumcree dispute, why should they abide by the Parades Commission over the Ormo Road in Belfast and other flashpoints? So it brings the credibility of the Parades Commission into question, and that's really damaging for the North after 28 years of relative peace and contentious parades passing through.
4: Michael D. back on the front page, at least, of the Mail on Sunday.
5: I mean, my goodness, this story. I read it twice. I couldn't get over it. So Michael D., who has moved back to his native Galway after exiting Orsa Nuachtaráin, is expressing concerns, which is the polite term, not objecting to a proposal to build 39 new houses very close to where he's living in Galway. And he has raised road safety issues, talks about increased speed on the roads and that there's a school at one end. But there's a touch of NIMBYism here. Houses are very badly needed. And of course, listeners will remember that Michael D., when he was president, raised questions about, he described the plan, housing as a crisis and a disaster, a great moral failure. And he seems to be taking a different view now that he's retired.
4: Now, America's in the newspaper's headlines on various topics, but I suppose the one that is most disturbing recently is the botched execution of this woman, Krista Pike, and the fact that she's now recovered from the botched executions. She's back in the prison, I suppose, awaiting a new date.
5: And you did a third go. I mean, you would imagine if there was an attempt to execute someone twice and both times failed, that's some great force in the ether saying perhaps this woman shouldn't be executed. It's awful. She killed a classmate 30 years ago when she was 19 or 20. So it's... They weren't quick to execute her. No doubt there were appeals and so forth. But it does highlight the barbarity of the US criminal justice system.
4: There are lots of things to read in the papers. Just to mention a couple, UK voters want Burnham to commit to rejoining the EU. That's in the Indo.
5: It's interesting that this is an issue that hasn't gone away. It seems to be arising very quickly. At the time Brexit went through, and obviously Ireland was horrified because of the way we're affected by it as near neighbours, we were told quite firmly that it would be another generation, which is usually about 25 years, 20 at a push, before the issue would arise again. It's coming around very quickly, and Andy Burnham does seem to be pro-EU. He made a speech at the Labour Party conference, which was quite outspoken about it. It's still quite a contentious issue in parts of England, though.
4: Well, the slogan for them should be... for the next generation, the wasted decade, because that's what it was.
5: England is suffering, definitely, economically, apart from London, which is an ecosystem in its own right. Mm.
4: Martina, thank you very much for the moment. We'll be talking about your new book, Glorious Monsters, in a few minutes' time. But for the moment, thank you very much for joining us.
0: This is the Best of News Talk. The best bits from the last 24 hours.
4: This coming Thursday marks 30 years since the foundation of the Criminal Assets Bureau, or CAB as it became to be known. Crime journalist Paul Williams joins me now to talk about CAB's history and its impact on Ireland today. Paul, good morning and welcome.
6: Good morning, Pat. It's great to talk to you.
4: Now, 30 years ago, it means that many of the people listening to us now really don't know the background to this, so perhaps you'd fill us in.
6: Well, it truly is perhaps one of the most remarkable stories in the history and in the evolution of law enforcement in Ireland and criminal justice in Ireland. Basically, you know, in the summer of 1996, as a lot of people know, and we celebrated or commemorated the 30th anniversary of that awful event in the summer of 1996. That was the murder of our colleague and friend Veronica Guerin, which was unprecedented and deeply shocking, we know, and it really was one of those seminal events in our social history in this country. But it resulted in creating the impetus and the enthusiasm and the energy required to create an equally unprecedented and draconian law enforcement agency, which was basically the establishment of the Criminal Assets Bureau, which, as you say, Pat, officially and legally came into being on this day 30 years ago. However, it was operating for at least 6 weeks before that and was already making its mark.
4: Now, we should remind ourselves of the murder of Veronica Guerin. She was a working journalist who was specializing in crime reporting. And on her way back from a court appearance, there was a hit on her. A motorbike came up and the pillion passenger shot her dead.
6: That's right, yeah. And I don't think there's many people need to be reminded of that story. It was, you know, she was coming home from, as you say, a court in Naas, where she'd been up in a speeding fine. She was all delighted with herself. And a fellow called Dutchie Holland was sent. He got off the back of a motorbike with a Magnum 357 revolver, one of the most powerful handguns in the world, as we know. And the bike was being driven by Brian Meehan. They were key figures in John Gilligan's gang and were working at his behest. And he got off the bike and shot Veronica five times at close range in the chest. And the reason, this is why CAB became so relevant, Pat, as you remember, we both lived through all of this, is that the reason Veronica Guerin was shot was because she went to John Gilligan and asked him the question that none of the other arms of the state were prepared to ask him or actually too scared to ask him. And that was, John Gilligan, where did you get the millions of pounds you have at your disposal to build this huge equestrian centre he was building out near Enfield? He was displaying unprecedented wealth, even though he was on the dole. And that was the wake-up call for our society, in that people finally realise what crime is all about. It's all about the money. Everything comes back to the money.
4: Now, prior to this, Paul, the guards would be doing their best and they'd be chasing down these criminals and finding them driving, you know, remarkably nice cars and living in remarkably nice homes. And they had no way of kind of dealing with this. Meantime, the revenue commissioners who might have asked the question, where'd you get the money? You're on the dole. How come you're living in a house like this? How come you have, you know, a massive telly? How come you have a nice car? They weren't asking those questions.
6: No, they weren't. And in fact, there was a reason for that as well. I always talk about the, you know, the halcyon days of organized crime, which again, people who are listening to this show of a certain age will find astonishing, is that, you know, gangsters could go and rob banks and sell drugs. And as long as they weren't, as they weren't caught in the act of actually handling the money, and could hang on to it and go around. Those famous story of a one armed robber I covered years ago. He went around robbing banks, and he was charged with several robberies at the same time, but he continued robbing the banks. But what they knew was he was going into another branch of this particular group of banks and lodging his money in his personal deposit account so that he had a little nest egg from when he got out of prison. But the reason why the state pat were so, there was a chilling effect amongst the agencies of the state, was that you have to remember that Martin Cahill, the general, he was the first person that the state took on in terms, he was claiming social welfare, dole money. And this was at the height of a major investigation into him back in 1987, 88. And his dole money was stopped. And the social welfare inspector who was in charge of his case, a man called Brian Purcell, he was abducted from his house one night, taken to a railway line in South Dublin, and where Martin Cahill turned up and produced a gun and shot him in the legs. Now, Brian Purcell, of course, as another side of the forest here, is one of the unsung heroes in the story, because he later became a member of CAB. He joined CAB as, on behalf of the Department of Social Welfare when it was formed, and later became the Secretary General of the Department of Justice. Around this time as well, John Gilligan, in the build-up to Veronica's murder, he had threatened social welfare people on the phone when they threatened to take away his daughter's unmarried mother's allowance. And literally, I found it when I wrote a book about this at the time. There was a comment on his file where said, this man is extremely dangerous, no more action to be taken. And then the revenue wrote to him, because the guards were trying to talk to everybody they could, including us as journalists, and particularly Veronica, to say, somebody's got to expose this. The revenue wrote to him, and, you know, this is a famous anecdote. He got the letter from Revenue Gilligan, and he wrote the words F off on it and put it back in the post box and sent it back to them. And they F'd off, Pat. They were never seen again. They never came near him again. And it was only when Veronica was murdered, and it was only then that it created the conditions, you know, and the clear-headedness and the cop-on to basically produce the legislation, the powerful raft of legislation, which, you know, created this extraordinary entity, which became one of the most respected and finest law enforcement agencies in the world. And that was acknowledged right across the world as that.
4: Now, it obviously was led by Gardaí. In fact, the head of CAB was going to be a Garda. But there were other arms of the state, as you've already mentioned, who were part of this. And that's what the new legislation allowed, for the revenue people to talk to the Gardaí, to talk to social welfare. So there could be a concerted piece of research into an individual and then enforcement.
6: And again, it may seem ridiculous to people to hear this now, but at one time it was illegal for the Department of Social Welfare to talk to the guards. It was illegal for revenue to talk to the guards. It was also illegal for any bank to disclose information. So they created this multidisciplinary agency, which was primarily made up of, the majority of them were guards. And the reason you have guards, as Pat Byrne said at the time, the Garda Commissioner, you know, they've got guns, and no one's going to mess with them. And then you have social welfare inspectors, then you have customs officers, and then you have revenue officials. And they all operate together in team rooms. And all of this was created, again, another example of how extraordinary the story is, that, you know, this, the Gardaí and the authorities were working from a greenfield site. They had never, nobody had ever done this before. So there was nowhere, no other jurisdictions where they could go. And the first three people, the men who made CAB the extraordinary success that it still is, was Faulkner Murphy, who was the chief superintendent. He was an ex-fraud squad man, and he later became the Garda Commissioner. Felix McKenna, legend in An Garda Síochána, a serious crime investigator all his life, a maverick he would be considered to be, and also then another maverick, the great Barry Galvin, who was the state solicitor for Cork, an extraordinarily brave and courageous and a man of extraordinary integrity and patriotism. Because you may recall, about 4 years before Veronica was murdered, he went on the Late Late Show with Gay Byrne and told Gay Byrne and the nation that we were seen as one of the biggest and the most the biggest soft touch in Europe, if not the world, for international organised crime gangsters to come and live here and do their business from here, because it was sleepy backwater and nobody had any, there was no legislation to take their money off them. And he was derided, if you remember, Pat, by the then P. Flynn, who was our justice minister. And they tried to belittle Barry Galvin for speaking out and you know, completely tried to undermine his reputation. However, come at the hour, come at the man. You know, when Veronica was murdered, Rory Quinn was the Minister for Finance. Rory Quinn said, I remember that man, the Late Late Show, let's get him. And Barry Galvin stepped up to the mark, and Barry Galvin played a huge role. He became the first Bureau legal officer, and he and Faulkner Murphy and Felix McKenna, he worked with them, and he also helped put together the legislation. And these three guys, and there were three very different types of people, but the chemistry between the three of them made sure that CAB became the success it is, and you know, 30 years later, at least 200 million euros taken off organized crime. You know, it is, everybody has to consider the CAB when you're going out to get involved in the drug trade. It is a major, you know, it's a major obstacle to a lot of people, you have to try and get around it.
4: Is this still its methodology? Let's have a look at people's lifestyle. Let's see how, you know, where did they get the money? And if they can't answer, that money can be taken from them. Does it necessarily mean that they will face a criminal charge, or do they just face loss of assets?
6: This is why CAB and the legislation that underpins it, Pat, was so unprecedented. Because for the very first time, the legislation shifted the onus of proof onto the criminal through the civil burden of proof, right? It's through the civil law. So in civil law, or in the civil law proof, if civil law proof is established, it has to be established on the balance of probabilities instead of the criminal law requirement of beyond all reasonable doubt. That was a major move. Now, at the time, the Irish Bar Review described it as the most wide-ranging proposals for change in Irish criminal law and procedure since the foundation of the state. Also, a large group of civil libertarians and lawyers and other great minds got together and wrote a public letter to the government saying that this was draconian and appalling. By the way, as well as another story that's very, very important in all of this, is that John Gilligan and the mob put together their resources and challenged the constitutionality of the Proceeds of Crime Act and the Criminal Assets Bureau Act. And in March 1997, they went to the High Court and asked to have it abolished. And one of the claims by Gilligan's counsel at the time was saying, you know, that the powers allowing Gardaí to confiscate and dispose of an individual's assets meant we are on the slippery slope towards the creation of a police state. Miss Justice Catherine McGuinness, she heard this case in March, and quite as pointedly as it was at the time, she delivered her seminal judgment on the Criminal Assets Bureau on the first anniversary of Veronica's murder, on the 26th of June, 1997. And she said, and she ruled that the Proceeds of Crime Act was indeed constitutional, and it was a proportionate response to the threat. And I just want to quote her here. She said, at that time, by the way, Pat, when that case was being heard in 1997, that was the very first time that members of An Garda Síochána went in to a courtroom in full public view and started telling in public the story of what was happening behind the scenes in organised crime and had been happening behind the scenes or developing behind the scenes for several years, including when Barry Galvin stepped up to the mark. And she said that the Gardaí who had testified, quote, painted a picture of an entirely new type of professional criminal who organized rather than committed crime and thereby rendered himself virtually immune to the ordinary procedures of criminal investigation and prosecution. So, you know, 30 years on, Pat, you know, the Criminal Assets Bureau is still, I would say, you know, the shine has not gone off it. It is still a very powerful entity. It is still a hugely important entity. And long may it freeze and seize.
4: And prosper, indeed. Crime journalist and author Paul Williams, thank you very much for joining us.
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0: 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Conversation that counts.
4: Martina Devlin has rejoined me because I want to talk about her brand new novel, which is called Glorious Monsters, and we're going to find out who those monsters are and the milieu in which we find them. Martina, good morning and welcome.
5: Thank you.
4: The monsters are really people, even though we will refer to Frankenstein in a while.